0: That was Tales of the Elephant and the Butterfly, written by Isaiah J. Thompson. As we heard at the top, Julian's dad, Mike, is a tenor player also. When he was coming up in Cleveland, Ohio, he studied saxophone with another Clevelandite, Joe Lovano.
1: Mike, man, was a real natural player and had a real passion and drive to explore the music and really learn the music. And I play a lot of drums in my lessons, and we really played together. It wasn't just me playing for him or him for me. We played together. That was always really a lot of fun.
0: Since leaving Ohio, Mike Lee has built up a pretty impressive resume. Jimmy Heath, Wallace Roney, and Roy Hargrove. He played with them all. After a short break, we'll hear Mike with pianist Lawston Harris. So stick around. I'm Christian McBride, and you're listening to Jazz Night in America.
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I'm Christian McBride. This week on Jazz Night in America, we're telling the story of a father and son, Mike and Julian Lee. We already heard Julian at the top of the show. Now let's take a listen to Mike, here on tenor saxophone, with longtime collaborator and pianist Lawston Harris at Jazz Lincoln Center. 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

0: Recorded live at Dizzy's Club at Jazz and Lincoln Center, that was a tune called Frameworks, written by Lawston Harris. It featured Lawston on piano, Gianluca Renzi on bass, and Mike Lee on tenor. Mike's been active on the New York jazz scene for about 30 years, but things shifted for him when he first moved to the area with his wife, Rebecca Harris Lee, and he had their first child, Julian.
1: That event was inspirational in that it's kind of like, okay, you better get it together now because we don't know how much longer we can make this work to even live in New York. Rebecca's push was, let's start a family. Let's have a kid. And I was like, I don't know how I'm going to manage playing $30 gigs in New York City along with the responsibility of raising a family.
0: A move to New Jersey and fatherhood made it hard for Mike to maintain his presence on the New York jazz scene, and he hit a creative slump. He turned his focus toward teaching, and his most dedicated student was living under his own roof. Little Julian.
2: You need to untangle.
3: Untangle the saxophone extra?
2: I always forget the
3: little stuff. Okay, here we go. So Julian's going to perform with the recording. Miles is solo.
1: He was 7? Yeah, and he could play right away. It was crazy.
0: Early on, it was clear that Julian had a natural-born gift. But the Lee home wasn't just any home, since both Mike and his wife, Rebecca, are professional musicians. Here's Julian's mom, Rebecca.
4: I always thought to myself, I don't know if I ever actually said it, but I thought to myself, I want all of my children to be able to make money at music by the time they're 14. Isn't that weird?
1: That's a little weird. I didn't know that.
4: But actually, they all can.
1: Yeah, good work.
0: Julian's two younger siblings also play. Jackie, violin, and Matthew, drums. You're hearing the whole family jam together right now. Julian says that his mom and dad's united front meant there wasn't a parent he could complain to let him off the hook.
5: And there were definitely times where I, like, had vivid thoughts of throwing my saxophone out the window. You know what I mean? I mean, it's not easy.
0: By his teens, Julian was willingly practicing for hours, lost in the music, losing track of time. Julian and his dad would play duo, like we're hearing now. Late nights, even with all the doors closed in their house, Julian and his dad remembered they could feel it through the house pipes when the other one was practicing. As Julian began to play around town, Mike watched as the teacher-student dynamic evolved into one of colleagues and equals. And at gigs with younger players, Mike was meeting people who knew him as Julian's dad. It's rare that the two chat about this shift in their relationship. While making our show, Julian and Mike did just that.
1: I think seeing your relationship, your budding relationship to the music when you were a little guy, was so inspirational for me. That it helped me get past, you know, my struggle with where my career was at the time or where I saw myself going, and let me go like, oh yeah, I feel this way about the music too. I have the same wide eye and joyfulness about it. And there was something about practicing with you and teaching you when you were a little kid. It was a perfect activity to quell my desire to learn more about the music myself. So I think that was the inspiration that you gave me as a little guy that was so into the music. I think that helped put me over the edge to go like, I'm going to reconnect with the scene.
5: I wasn't sure of the effect I had on your love of the music, but I was definitely falling in love with it. And I guess as I got older, like started in middle school taking it more seriously, and then by high school, like knowing this is what I wanted to do for my, you know, for the rest of my life, just realizing that my experience with the music is what you had.
1: When you show up on a scene and you have a kid that can play like that, that answers a lot of questions. You know what's going on in my house. You know where our values are. There I was on the New York scene interacting with the younger generation and the people that, you know, this is how it's going to be now. Like, and it was cool. It was like, you know, that's the next generation will know me as Julian's dad.
5: I think as much as you get called Julian's dad, I get called Mike's kid. You know, I mean, that's it's not often that a father and a son both play and are both dedicated to the music, and people like that.
1: You know, maybe it took the experience of having my own son be the person that you're being compared to for me to really get that it's just a joyful expression. And we're just there doing what we do, and this feeling that it's a joke, but it's not a joke. It's actually true. I feel like I can't lose.
5: I'm just glad that some of my opportunities can help. You know, it makes sense. It's not all linear, like the parent is always giving to the child. It's like once I became kind of my own person on the scene, it benefits everything. It benefits you, it benefits my siblings. It's a testament to like the whole family. This is what we do.
0: While we wait on rising star Julian Lee to release an album of his own, he has appeared on his dad's records. This tune features Julian and Mike, two tenors, expressing that genetic connection side by side. Mike even invited his younger son, Matt, to join in on drums. This is Hey Locke.

0: a song by Mike Lee called Shortstops, featuring Ed Howard on bass and Lenny White on drums. Before that, we heard Hey Lock. Both come from Mike's record, Song for All of Us, and featured Mike and his son Julian on tenor saxophone. A few years before that recording was made, Julian enrolled at Juilliard. There, he connected more deeply with one of his mentors, Wynton Marsalis.
1: I always like to say about Julian, when I first heard him play, I'm always listening for the reality of the music in somebody's sound.
0: That's Wynton.
1: Like, okay, everybody has personal expression and creativity. We all have it, and you can find something creative in everyone's playing. But the specific feeling and nature of what makes a jazz musician sound a certain way, of which there are many things that have that feeling in it, it's rare that you hear it. Julian is just absolute soul. He's serious. He got the feeling of absolute jazz pours out of his horn. When I heard him, I was like, somebody's parents played, or somebody, you know, somebody.
0: It wasn't long before Wynton invited Julian on stage with the Jazz Lincoln Center Orchestra. We'll check it out when Jazz Night in America returns. I'm Christian McBride.
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1: The Jazz and Lincoln Center Orchestra with Wynton Marsalis playing the Count Basie tune, Blue and Sentimental, featuring Julian Lee on tenor saxophone.
2: I've been lucky enough to be around some really special people. By 13, I knew, like, okay, this is what I want to do. I definitely feel like I've gained the whole world by dedicating my life to music. Every good thing in my life is because I've gone down this path. I'm glad I did what I did.
1: Keep going down that path, Julian. I can't wait to see where you go next. We'll go out with some music from Julian with his peers, the Isaiah J. Thompson Quartet. Isaiah on piano, Philip Norris on bass, Damo Branch on drums, and Julian Lee on tenor saxophone. This is an original

0: Jazz Night in America is a production of WBGO, Jazz Lincoln Center, and NPR Music. This week's episode was written and produced by Alex Arif. Special thanks to Patrick Bartley Jr. and Kay Wolf. The interview with Wynton Marsalis came courtesy of Melissa Walker and Jazz House Kids. The music from Jazz and Lincoln Center was recorded by Rob McCumber. Our team includes Sarah Gilletti, executive producer Stephen A. Williams. Soraya Muhammad is the executive producer at NPR Music. I'm Christian McBride.
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5: I've seen actors try and kind of split the wire, right? And just, well, he doesn't have to be that bad. Like, he can say the thing like that, but then just kind of, I'm sorry. And I'm like, no, you can't. You need to hit that hammer over the head. And I think that really comes from watching my father's films and me believing very strongly that what he did was right with those characters.
4: The always theatrical US singer, actor, and member of Queen, Adam Lambert, and Sudanese-Australian author Yasmin Abdel-Majid on her novel At Sea. Also on the show, Afghan filmmaker Sharbanu Sadat on her rom-com, my conversation with Iran-born director Tina Garavi, and multi-platinum Filipino-American singer Olivia Rodrigo. All that and more coming up on The Arts Hour.
6: Update.
7: BBC News with Roisin Hasty. Preliminary results in the Colombian presidential election appear to show the right-wing candidate Abelardo de la Espriella on track to narrowly win. He's leading the tight race ahead of his left-wing rival Ivan Cepeda. Only a few hundred thousand votes separate the two. Our correspondent Ione Wells is in the coastal city of Barranquilla.
8: I'm surrounded by quite a large crowd of supporters of the right-wing candidate Abelardo de la Espriella, who are all dressed in a Colombian football shirt and waving flag. And that's because with nearly all of the votes counted, he is in the lead fairly decisively. There is certainly a huge amount of momentum for him in his campaign. Pictures of tigers, given he nicknamed himself El Tigre. I mean, he's been very active on social media. He's been very confident that this is his election to win.
7: The prospect of a long-term peace deal between the US and Iran is once again in doubt after reports in Iranian state media said the delegation from Tehran walked out of talks in Switzerland. It follows a warning from Donald Trump that the US would, in his words, hit Iran very hard again if it failed to restrain Hezbollah. From Lucerne, here's Jessica Parker.
9: It is a confusing picture at the moment. These talks are largely going on behind closed doors. Different briefings are happening from different delegations who are involved in these discussions. I think, though, overall, we shouldn't lose sight of the significance that these talks have got underway following the memorandum of understanding being signed last week between Iran and the US.
7: A Bolivian Air Force jet brought in to assist police and soldiers clearing roads blocked by anti-government protesters has crashed, killing all six on board. The Ministry of Defence said the small military plane came down in an area called Cerro Sayari, about 220 kilometres east of La Paz. In one of the most unexpected results in the Men's Football World Cup, Uruguay and Cape Verde have ended their match 2-2 in Miami. The African side went ahead early on in the game, only for the South Americans to equalise and then take the lead in quick succession. But Cape Verde equalised in the second half. Our correspondent Paul Ngier was in Cape Verde with the excited crowds.
6: 2-2, the scores after Cape Verde and Uruguay played tonight. It's been electrifying, as you can probably see around me. People are so, so emotional here. They are celebrating, jubilating, and of course, they believe that it's a moment of national pride, because it's never been seen before that Cape Verde will score 2 goals at a World Cup tournament. It's actually a copacetic moment for people here.
7: Our correspondent Paul Ngier in Cape Verde with excited crowds there. World news from the BBC. The Dutch Prime Minister, Rob Jetten, has formally apologised to members of the Moluccan community for their mistreatment at the hands of the Netherlands during Indonesia's struggle for independence. After 1949, 12,500 Moluccans, men who'd fought for the Dutch colonial army and their families, were transferred to the Netherlands to escape reprisals. They were housed in dire conditions with no support to find employment. Britain says it will invest more than $60 million on boosting its domestic production of critical minerals. The move comes as the government seeks to reduce reliance on global supply chains and strengthen its economic resilience. Olivia Noon has the details.
10: There's growing demand for the minerals, which are a key component in everyday products such as refrigerators, smartphones and electric vehicle batteries. More than $250,000 has already been committed to the sector. It comes as Britain hopes to step up its efforts in securing supplies of the minerals. The global industry is currently dominated by China, which accounts for around 70% of global rare earth mining and 90% of refining.
7: Australian police have made what they claim is the country's largest ever seizure of cocaine. Investigators found 2.7 tonnes of the drug concealed in plastic tubs on a property on the outskirts of Sydney. Police say the cocaine had a street value of over $570 million. Two men in their 20s were arrested. The American golfer Wyndham Clark has won the US Open tournament for a second time. He triumphed over fellow American Sam Burns by one shot at Shinnecock Hills Golf Club in New York State. Clark started his fourth round 6 shots clear of the field, but his advantage soon evaporated to a single stroke. It was only when he holed a stunning 25-foot birdie putt on the 16th hole that it felt like he would clinch victory.
4: Hello and welcome to the Arts Hour from the BBC World Service. I'm Nikki Beatty, bringing you a bonanza of big name guests and some cultural companionship with the very best global arts and culture conversation from across the BBC. On today's show, Canadian-British actor and musician Kiefer Sutherland on his career and playing baddies, the notoriously shy and retiring US singer, member of Queen and all-round performer Adam Lambert, and Sudanese-Australian author Yasmin Abdel-Majid on her novel At Sea, which draws on her own experience of being an engineer on an oil rig. Also on the show, my conversation with Iranian-born director Tina Garavi. We'll hear from Afghan filmmaker Sharbanu Sadath about her rom-com and multi-platinum Filipino-American singer Olivia Rodrigo. Joining me to savour this glittering array of oral treats is our cultural critic this week, Zing Singh. Zing, before anything else, what cultural highlight have you been enjoying this week? Something that you'd like to recommend to the world?
11: I would love to recommend a new album by an artist called Underscores called You. It's funny we're talking about Olivia Rodrigo because April Harper Gray, who performs as Underscores, is also Filipino-American and from sort of the same area. I think they're both from California, but very different genres of music. I think I would describe Underscores as being an electropop project, but there are shades of almost every kind of 21st century genre you can think of. So there's dubstep, there's K-pop, there's trance. There's some songs that sound a little bit like Sorry by Justin Bieber, fed and crunched through a really bad MacBook speaker. It is really quite experimental pop. And I think if you put the album on within the first 5 minutes, you will either love it or hate it. But I, for one, think it's one of the best albums of the year.
4: Thank you, Zing. Kiefer Sutherland is the son of the late Canadian actors Donald Sutherland and Shirley Douglas. Following in their footsteps, Kiefer made his name in the 80s and 90s films Stand By Me, The Lost Boys, Flatliners and A Few Good Men, and then his role as federal agent Jack Bauer in the global hit TV series 24 brought him awards and huge fame.
12: I have killed two people since midnight. I have not slept for over 24 hours. So maybe you should be a little more afraid of me than you are right now.
4: Alongside his acting, Kiefer Sutherland has a music career as a singer-songwriter and has just released his fourth studio album. He told the BBC's John Wilson that his performing life had begun as a stage actor until his father helped him get into the world of movies.
5: Every other Christmas, I go down to see my dad.
13: He was in L.A.
5: Yeah, he in Los Angeles, and he was doing a film with Marsha Mason and Jason Robards and Matthew Broderick called Max Dugan Returns. And now I had already started working, and I was working in the theater in Canada. And he said, do you want to come with me and work on this film? And you can do a couple days, and they'll pay you. And
13: you what know, were you, 15, 16?
5: You'll have a line or two. Oh, no, I was like 13 or 14.
13: All right.
5: And I said, sure. And I went with him, and I did. I had two lines in the movie. Anyways, about a week later, I got a check. And it was for more than I was going to make the entire play that I was doing up in Canada for 7 weeks. And I was like,
13: oh,
5: well, I got to look into this film thing.
13: You first worked with the film director Rob Reiner on one of your earliest movies, Stand By Me.
5: Yeah.
13: It's the story of the young boys who head off on an adventure and they find a dead body. And you play an older youth, a teenage bully called Ace.
5: Mm-hmm.
13: I mean, a really nasty piece of work, in a way.
5: Yes,
13: he's
5: terrible.
13: He's
5: the town bully.
13: Yeah, but there's a sort of redeeming quality to some of those characters, many of the sort of bad characters that you've played, but with him, he's just nasty, isn't
5: he? No, he's just awful.
14: Okay, I take it back.
15: There. I feel a whole lot better about this.
5: I've seen actors try and kind of split the wire, right? And just, well, he doesn't have to be that bad. Like, he can say the thing like that, but then just kind of, I'm sorry. And I'm like, no, you can't. You need to hit that hammer over the head. And I think that really comes from watching my father's films and me believing very strongly that what he did was right with those characters. And so Ace Merrill was absolutely that. He was going to be that from the beginning to the bitter end. And he was just going to be an awful human being.
13: Did it set the tone for some of the roles that you were offered over the subsequent years, do you think?
5: Well, it certainly did from the industry's position, I think at times, and this is going to be as polite as possible, at times studio executives don't have very much imagination. And so they'll just kind of keep doing what they have seen someone else do that works. And so, yeah, and I played a lot of those characters. Sometimes I didn't want to in A Time to Kill with Joel Schumacher. You know, I played the head of a local chapter, KKK, in Mississippi, leaned right into that. I think down the line between that and Eye for an Eye with Sally Field, I think that cost me some jobs over the years. But I really wanted to work with John Schlesinger because he had worked with my dad.
13: I mean, what are your memories of your parents and their influence?
5: Well, I certainly think, you know, my parents would be the first to tell you that they didn't think that they were the greatest parents. I can certainly tell you that I was not the easiest son. But at the end of the day, they're the people that I was trying to impress. You know, and so...
13: And did you?
5: I think I had moments, you know.
13: Did you ever have those moments with your father when he said, great performance, son, or... You know,
5: not that. He did tell me that he really enjoyed 24. And he was excited for me for its success. But, you know, those are the things that you chase. And so when you do something that you would really like to have shared with him, and it doesn't just have to be work, but it can be something that my daughter's done, that's when the missing becomes kind of sharper.
4: Kiefer Sutherland, remembering his parents. Cultural critic Zing Sing. How do you view Kiefer Sutherland and his work?
11: I think he'll always be synonymous with Jack Bauer from 24. And I think that's because 24 has had such a long tail of influencing television shows that came after it. So shows like Spooks, Homeland, The Americans, you know, this real strand of post 9/11 dramas that were about national security and spies and terrorism. I think that all has to do with the role that he played as Jack Bauer in 24 and the longevity of that show. And actually, I do think people are now talking about potentially bringing it back.
4: Are they? You know what else was, people have sort of drawn a comparison between The Pit, the medical drama,
11: yes,
4: because that's told in real time for each hour of a shift, isn't it?
11: And given the fact that 24 came out in, I think, 2001, the fact that it's still influencing TV shows now in terms of its format is really quite remarkable.
4: Yeah. Before I interviewed Kiefer Sutherland a few years ago, I watched the 2006 documentary about him, and it unlocked a lot for me. I mean, real rock and roll party lifestyle as he's on the road with a band, and you see him tackling a Christmas tree in a lobby of a London hotel. I just wonder, because I was thinking about that when I was listening to this, in what ways does seeing a famous person's life spiraling out of control affect the way we see their professional career? Does it affect you, or can you compartmentalize it?
11: I think it honestly depends on the talent involved. Robert Downey Jr. was famously an absolute party boy, so notorious for, you know, all his exploits, all his antics. And a lot of people at the time that he was cast in Iron Man thought that this was a massive misstep from Marvel. And he went on to completely revolutionize the whole franchise and probably cinema in terms of what film studios expect from actors and IP and, you know, franchising. So I think it really does depend on how talented they are, whether you can overlook their past or not.
4: Yeah, good point. Let's talk about actors who have singing careers that work, because I know there are a lot of performers on stage and on the screen who sing, but it doesn't mean they have a career. Are any notable examples for you?
11: I would say Jared Leto comes to mind.
4: Mm-hmm.
11: His band headlines festivals every year all over the world. Jack Black, who performs with Tenacious D, is another one, although his film career and his music career are quite intertwined in a way that not a lot of Hollywood actors are.
4: Yeah, that's true. He's an exception.
11: But I would also say that Disney Channel has a very strong track record of producing actors who then go on to become
4: Justin
11: musicians.
4: Bieber.
11: Exactly.
4: Also,
11: and Justin Timberlake.
4: And Justin Timberlake. And Miley Cyrus.
11: Yes. And Britney. And also Sabrina Carpenter.
4: There we go. Yes.
11: So it's got a really good track record as being a bit of a breeding ground for actors turned singers.
4: In general, the ones who are touring at the moment, I'm thinking of people like Russell Crowe. Damian Lewis now has a music career. Keanu Reeves has just performed.
11: It is interesting. I think maybe there's something about the fact that the big Hollywood movie stars are basically a bygone era. So there aren't that many Tom Cruises around anymore. He's very much a man of a singular generation.
4: Yeah.
11: You know, maybe the only way you can come close to having that same movie star experience is to be a rock star.
4: That's a really good thought. Thank you, Zing. You're with The Arts Hour and I'm Nikki Badey. The writer Yasmin Abdul-Majid was born in Khartoum, Sudan, and moved with her family to Australia as a small child. She's famously written award-winning books for younger readers, but has just published her first novel for adults. It's called At Sea, and it's set on an oil rig in the middle of international waters. It's so detailed about the lifestyle and logistics that it comes as no surprise that Yasmin worked in that industry after studying mechanical engineering at university. When she spoke with the BBC's Newlyn McGovern, Yasmin explained why she'd made the leap from younger fiction to adult stories.
16: You can't really set a young adult fiction or a sort of middle grade fiction novel on an oil rig. But to be, I mean, maybe you could. Yeah, that's a whole other kind of world. But I think for me, there was something really interesting about I had, you know, I'd lived on rigs for many years and I'd never actually read a novel set in the world of offshore drilling. There was only one book that I could find that was actually set in this world. And I was often thinking about how do I bring to life this world that I know very well to my friends who are writers and not in that world at all. Usually I'd give them a book to explain what that world is kind of like, and I couldn't find anything. So I thought maybe this will be something I could try. And actually also, the world of offshore drilling and the kind of dynamics and contradictions are challenging. And for me, fiction, literary fiction in particular, is a wonderful way to bring that to life, because I could have written a memoir or nonfiction, but I wanted to do something a bit different. I wanted to put people in the shoes of somebody in that world and get them to feel what it might be like if you're facing some of the challenges.
17: So let's talk about your protagonist,
16: yes.
17: Zainab. She is a young Muslim woman. She wears a hijab. She's in this, I don't know, what are we going to call it? Entrenched machismo world where they're not microaggressions, they're macroaggressions.
16: Yeah, yeah, yeah. It's just all the aggression, really. Yeah. So Zainab is, she's in her late 30s. She kind of started out on the rigs as, you know, a worm. That's kind of the description of how you start.
17: That was
16: out.
17: A new word, yeah, for me. Yeah. Is that the language?
16: Yes. Yeah, so you start out as a worm and you kind of work your way up. And she's always wanted to be a tool pusher, which means, you know, that's the person who sort of runs the rig itself. And her boss comes to her when she's at home with her pregnant sister and says, I've got that promotion you've wanted from driller to tool pusher, but there's a catch. The rig in question, Something's going down, something bad's happening, I don't know what it is, and you have to kind of sort it out. So we follow her over the course of 3 days as she tries to figure out what's going on the rig and tries to convince all of these men to listen to her in time. And I was really keen to sort of tease out, you know, it's not just kind of this amorphous archetypal masculinity, like hyper-masculinity. It is, there are all these different ways that masculinity turns up, the machismo turns up, the aggression, the outsider, the in-group, out-group kind of dynamic, the ways in which Zainab is somebody who has been on rigs for a long time, has developed techniques to manage these men. But she finds that being one of the boys, when she was part of the crew, that was one kind of set of challenges, but being the boss as the only woman on that offshore oil rig was something completely different. And this is also, you know, a broader question I think I faced, and I think a lot of women in these kind of masculine, hyper-masculine environments, male-dominated environments face. Like, how do you choose, what path do you choose in these worlds? Do you kind of ally yourself with other women that come into the space, or do you betray in a way,
17: yes,
16: your gender, because that's what's safer for you?
4: Author Yasmin Abdel-Majid talking about her novel At Sea. Singh, did listening to that make you want to check out the book?
11: I have to confess, I've always been slightly intrigued by the life on sea.
4: Really?
11: I mean, it seems like such a lonely, isolated place,
4: yeah,
11: the kind of place that, you know, it's just ripe for stories and drama, yeah, mysterious deaths and thrills, you know, that kind of thing.
4: That's what we've experienced through film, isn't it? You work in what some people would consider the cutthroat world of journalism. Having been a boss yourself, what have you experienced in terms of that sexism and machismo?
11: I remember in one of my first jobs at a publication, I was one of the only women on the desk. And in the first week, the only thing that all the other men talked about was Premier League football, which at the time, I have to confess, I didn't know very much about. You know, Euros, World Cup, I can have an opinion, I can generate something. But Premier League football was kind of beyond me at the time. And I remember going home and saying to my then partner, I don't think I can do this job. What do I have in common with these guys?
4: Right.
11: But, you know, you find out and you kind of get all stuck in together and you start working together and it was fine. But I do remember the culture shock was really huge for me. And I think that's something that comes across in the novel as well.
4: Well, I noticed that your new BBC podcast series, Good Bad Billionaire, has an episode about Cristiano Ronaldo. So does this mean that you've got better football knowledge now?
11: Oh, yes, 100%. I mean, Ronaldo's story is actually really interesting. And also because I was recently in Portugal, in Funchal, where he's actually from.
4: Did you go there for the series or was that coincidental?
11: That was sadly coincidental. Okay. But I did visit the Ronaldo statue. And I have to say, the one that stands outside his museum is still not a very good likeness.
4: How is he a billionaire? We have to tune in to find out.
11: Exactly.
4: Thank you, Zing. You're listening to The Arts Air from the BBC World Service. The American singing star and actor Adam Lambert was discovered in 2009 when he took part in the TV talent show American Idol. Although he was a runner-up, he impressed the judges with his vocal prowess, and during the show's finale, he performed We Are the Champions with the legendary rock band Queen. That led to him becoming their new member, taking the place of their late great singer Freddie Mercury when Queen performed live. Adam Lambert's career as Queen's frontman has taken him around the globe, including a performance at the UK's Buckingham Palace, which he talked about with the BBC's Gary Davis.
18: That was surreal. That was absolutely surreal. And then, like, they had turned the fountain into a stage. That's what those are stage.
19: I know.
18: So yeah, I do feel like when I come here, it feels familiar now. It feels like a second home. It's nice.
19: Is Buckingham Palace one of the craziest places you've ever performed? Or
18: that's up there. Yeah, that's up there on the list. Yeah, and also because we had a million people down the mile. I mean, it was a big crowd, so that made it even more exciting.
19: So up there along with what?
18: With Queen, we also did the very first show I did with Queen was actually in Kiev in Ukraine. And it was, again, millions of people showed up all out in this. It was all outside in the middle of the square. And there were all these streets kind of spitting off of the middle sort of medallion area. And they were packed with people and screens all the way down. So first gig was sort of a trial by fire. That was very, very, very terrifying. And then Rock in Rio down in Brazil was another huge
19: show. That's huge. That's on the beach, isn't it?
18: Yeah. I mean, we had to take a helicopter to the stage because it would have taken us hours to get through the traffic. It was wild. So these are the moments that I'm like, wow, I can't believe that was real.
19: So can you believe it's been 17 years since you're on American Idol?
18: Yes and no. Sometimes it feels like it was just yesterday. Sometimes I feel like it was a whole other lifetime ago. So it's mixed.
19: Do you ever rewatch those performances?
18: Every once in a while.
19: And do you recognize that guy now?
18: I do. I think I've learned a lot. I've evolved a bit as a performer. When I look back on those performances, I'm like, wow, what was it like to sing that high? Because, everybody that's a singer, your voice changes over the course of almost 20 years, So it's interesting to me because I used to try to put every note in the scale in every song and really go for it, stratospheric, and I think I had a lot to prove. I consider it a challenge before the whole human race, and I am not So, as a young performer...
19: Well, you were keen to make it. It's understandable.
18: Absolutely. I was competing. I was being competitive. But looking back now, knowing what I know now, I'm almost like, calm down, Lambert. What? You don't need to do everything. But that's something you learn as a performer over time.
19: But your story is like a real fairy tale come true, isn't it? Isn't it? I mean, you go on the show, you sing a Queen song, and then you perform it with Roger and Brian.
18: During the finale,
19: During the finale.
18: And then a year or two later, I'm on the road with them.
19: They offer you a job.
18: Yeah. I mean, it really is you could pinch me, and I wouldn't have believed it. I mean, when it all started happening, I thought, oh my, this is not real. Is this real life? Is this a fantasy? it was interesting, too, because it was stressful, because I thought, wow, this is like hallowed ground. Doing Queen music with members of Queen. Obviously, Freddie's no longer with us. There's no replacing Freddie Mercury. He's like one in a zillion.
19: Yeah, but you've taken on the mantle.
18: It was definitely an exercise in trying to pay tribute to him and honor his memory and celebrate him. That's what I kept trying to go back to. We're all here because we love this music. We all miss Freddie. So let's keep him in the room with us. That was really important.
4: Adam Lambert and his latest solo album is called Adam. Our cultural critic on this week's Arts Hour is Zing Sing. Freddie Mercury's shoes, I think we could all agree, cannot be filled. But how do you think Adam Lambert's doing? How do you read him?
11: I mean, he certainly has the vocal chops to do it. He's an incredibly gifted singer. And it's interesting what he said about learning to have to tone that down ever so slightly, because I remember watching him on American Idol, where you got the sense here was someone who was young, enormously talented, very different from the kind of middle of the road male performers on American Idol at the time. but just doing a little bit too much. Mm. So I think now that he's kind of settled into the role of being Freddie Mercury for Queen, you know, he's kind of relaxed slightly. You know, he doesn't feel the need to prove himself and show off as much as he once did.
4: Where do you stand on TV talent shows? I have to say, I haven't watched one in years. We in the UK have a show called X Factor. I call it X Factory. I mean, it doesn't do anything for me.
11: X Factor is a really interesting one because I think if you look at the track record, they've produced Harry Styles, One Direction, Little Mix, Jade, huge international acts now. But something about the format in the UK felt very tired.
4: Yeah.
11: And I've been really interested to watch Netflix try and resurrect the talent show format. There's a really good documentary they produce called Popstar Academy, which is Netflix's take on the talent show format. And the idea was they create a new K-pop girl band that would go on to dominate the world. And it actually produced a really good band called Cat's Eye, who are now touring around the world.
4: Yes.
11: So I think that format is still very much alive, but people are kind of tweaking it to kind of make it feel a bit fresher.
4: Right. Thank you so much, Singh. Part one of the show? Gosh, that's whizzed by. There's still much more to come. I'll be speaking to filmmaker Tina Garavi. We'll be hearing from Afghan film director Sharbanu Sadat and singing superstar Olivia Rodrigo. The Arts Hour's back after this.
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4: Still to come on the Arts Hour with me, Nikki Beatty, my conversation with the Iranian-born filmmaker Tina Garavi.
22: Obviously, coming from Iran, leaving and restarting his life in many different places, the idea that his child would then go into the arts was sort of a red flag. There were klaxons going off for him when I was an 18-year-old.
4: There's music from popstress Olivia Rodrigo, and we hear from Afghan director Sharbanu Sadat. All that and more still to come on the Arts Hour.
23: BBC News with Ankur Desai. Preliminary results in the Colombian presidential election appear to show the right-wing candidate Abelardo de Espria on track to narrowly win. He's leading the tight race ahead of his left-wing rival Ivan Cepeda. The prospect of a long-term peace deal between the US and Iran is once again in doubt after reports in Iranian state media said the delegation from Tehran walked out of talks in Switzerland. It follows a warning from Donald Trump on social media that the US would, in his words, hit Iran very hard again if it failed to restrain Hezbollah, its proxy in Lebanon. The Israeli Prime Minister says the IDF will stay in southern Lebanon for as long as is necessary to protect northern Israel from Hezbollah. Fighting is reported to have greatly diminished since late on Saturday, but Benjamin Netanyahu has insisted that nothing will alter his commitment to at-risk communities. A Bolivian Air Force jet brought in to assist police and soldiers clearing roads blocked by anti-government protesters has crashed, killing all six on board. The plane had been conducting aerial patrols over the highway, where bulldozers were being used to clear the roads. Britain says it will invest more than $60 million on boosting its domestic production of critical minerals. The move comes as the government seeks to reduce reliance on global supply chains and strengthens its economic resilience. Australian police have made what they claim is the country's largest ever seizure of cocaine. Investigators found 2.7 tons of the drug concealed in plastic tubs on a property on the outskirts of Sydney. The tubs were buried in underground bunkers, hidden under false floors and shipping containers. And the American American golfer Wyndham Clark has won the US Open tournament for a second time, triumphing over American Sam Burns by one shot at Shinnecock Hills Golf Club in New York State. Clark had been hoping to win over fans again following an incident last year where he lost his temper at the championship.
4: Welcome back to The Arts Hour from the BBC World Service with me, Nikki Beatty. If you've only just joined us, here's what you missed in the first half of the show. We heard from actor and musician Kiefer Sutherland, the Sudanese-Australian author Yasmin Abdul-Majid, and the always larger-than-life US singing star Adam Lambert. Coming up, we'll hear from Afghan filmmaker Shabanu Sadat and the Filipino-American pop stress Olivia Rodrigo. We begin, though, with filmmaker Tina Garavi, who was born in Tehran, the capital of Iran, studied in the United States, and now lives and works in the UK. Her powerful debut feature film, I Am Nasreen, about a young Iranian girl fleeing persecution, earned her both an Oscar and BAFTA nomination and much critical praise. Her latest film is a sumptuous and starry adaptation of Virginia Woolf's 1919 novel Night and Day. It places us in Edwardian England, when women lacked rights, in particular for voting. We follow Catherine Hilbery, played by Hayley Bennett, who resists her parents' attempts to marry her off and is inspired by meeting spirited campaigners for women's suffrage, including Mary Datchett, played by the British pop star Lily Allen. In this film version, a small suggestion from the book has been developed into Catherine's main story. She wants to go to university to study astronomy.
0: I think I discovered a theory of variable stars.
1: You could both be amateurs. Me, a poet, and you, an astrologer.
0: Astronomer?
1: Yes, astronomer, sorry.
0: I want to apply to Cambridge.
2: Oh, it's absolutely out of the question. You'll marry and you'll be a wife.
4: Tina Garavi has, however, sought to stay true to the novel's radical spirit, as she told me when she came into the Arts Hour studio.
22: When I got the project, what I read in the script and in the book subsequently was just that it was such a contemporary story. Because here is a woman who is wanting to be an astrophysicist in 1910, and she was debating whether relationships and love really prevent women from succeeding in their ambitions. And I completely related to that story. I was thinking about the same things. And it just seemed like it was such a great Trojan horse, really, to put this story inside of this period drama and talk about both the past and today. So there's this kind of dual perspective there.
4: And were you a Virginia Woolf fan until you came across this?
22: I actually was. And that the reason for that was I initially was up for directing the biopic Vita and Virginia, which didn't happen. But the producers remembered me. And when they came back and asked me about doing her second novel, I was like, sure, let me read it and see. I mean, I love doing biopics. I'm doing a biopic next. I thought,
4: you can't just stop there. Whose biopic are you doing next?
22: Oh, I am actually making a biopic of an Iranian woman poet from the 1950s and 60s called Farrugh Farrukhzad, who wrote about sex from a female perspective. Our film is executive produced by Wes Anderson, who loved her one film that she made. She made one documentary in her very short 32 years on this planet, which is called The House is Black. It's one of Wes's favorite films, and mine too. And she deserves a biopic, much like Virginia. She's a radical woman who we don't know enough about.
4: Wow, exciting.
22: So good for the BBC World
4: Yes, this
22: audience,
4: is perfect BBC World Service.
22: Some Persian speakers out there who will know her, but she's not known in the West.
4: Well, she will be when you finish your film. Yes. So, can you remember the first time you read any Virginia Woolf? How old you were or what it was?
22: I think To the Lighthouse was on the American curriculum when I studied in high school in New Jersey. So I have memories of it being quite difficult to get through. And it was upon learning more about Virginia's biography and her subsequent work that actually she's very funny. This is a rom-com. And her essays are brilliant. If you ever get a chance to read those, she's witty, she's sharp, she's got a vision of how to see the universe in new ways. Some of the more serious stuff, you know, that's fantastic. And you're right, she changed the way that we see novel writing. She has experiments in form, but actually she's an incredible thinker. And I love her for who she is as a radical lesbian woman at her time, she had a difficult life leading her sense of true self. And definitely we know that from the biography, but she's extraordinary.
0: No.
1: No?
0: You're my oldest friend, but I don't want to marry you. I saw you in the bath when I was 6.
1: Exactly.
0: No!
4: So it's an incredible and surprising cast that you have there. What did you see in Hayley Bennett that made her Catherine?
22: I mean, this is where I come out as slightly a little bit of a girl fan of Hayley's, because I had watched her on social media and on films, and I was just like, this woman is, she's luminous. She's got this energy and this vibrancy and this ability to sort of have these incredible layers of intelligence, frivolity, joyfulness, a touch of sadness as well.
4: Softness and spirit.
22: Softness and spirit, yeah. And I was just like, why is this woman not in more things? So when they asked me about casting, she literally was the first name out of my mouth.
4: Tell me how you interpreted Catherine, because she is someone navigating multiple identities, conflicting expectations. What unlocked her for you?
22: Obviously, we had the wonderful script from Justine Waddell as the base layer. But for me, it is always about building layers, scaffolding onto the script with the lives of the actors who play these roles, asking them, how do they connect to this story in their own biography? I do a sort of psychodrama with them where I almost, you know, somehow inadvertently become a therapist, asking them where these truths are in their own lives. And if you can access that, then you get amazing performances out of actors. And Hayley is so up for this kind of work. You know, she's very intuitive. She's very collaborative. She loves to, in one sense, mine herself for the kind of the veracity of that moment. You know, it's sometimes so alarming to people who are in scenes with her, because it's alive. It goes in any direction it wants to go. It's just really exciting for me as a director, and slightly terrifying for some other people who might be wanting the predictable, the known, the sort of the beige of it all. But we fight that.
4: How faithful to the spirit of the story did you want to be? I mean, there is only, I think, a brief mention of the story of astronomy or astrophysics in the actual novel.
22: Yeah.
4: So what made you want to develop that as the centre and the you know, the centre of Catherine's yearning, really?
22: Mm-hmm. Well, I guess in some sense, not to make a bit of a cliche or a, what is it called when you make a pun, but you needed something to hang onto a star of. You know, you needed something that actually hooked onto why we're telling this story. And I think women and science is still today is an area where, you know, women are making many advances, but there's still a lot of ground to be had. And it kind of took that idea of what her passion was and externalized it into a goal that we could all understand. She wanted to pursue mathematics to lead to, you know, the job of being an astronomer, which actually a lot of women at that time were doing. Catherine is, in one sense, an embodiment of several different...
4: A composite,
22: that's right.
0: I need to prove my thesis. I need a lab. There's a lot of equipment.
3: That's easy.
0: It's not easy.
3: It is. Study here.
4: So the novel was published in 1919. Many of the questions about women's autonomy, work, relationships feels utterly contemporary. Mm. What were the themes that resonated most strongly with you, Tina?
22: I mean, I think the story of a woman who wants to follow ambition, and in some sense, that domestic story with the father very much echoes a relationship that I have with my own father, who struggled when I said I wanted to be an artist or a filmmaker.
4: Tell us a little bit about your father.
22: My father is an amazing scientist himself. He is incredibly successful at what he does. And obviously coming from Iran, leaving and restarting his life in many different places, the idea that his child would then go into the arts was sort of a a red flag, and you know, there were klaxons going off for him when I was an 18-year-old. And he obviously wanted security. He wanted me to do well. He wanted me to succeed. And those opportunities that I might have in the arts didn't sound very secure to him. And much like Mr. Hilbury, it was much later that, like Mr. Hilbury does in the film, which we don't want to do any spoilers, but he hangs up the Cambridge acceptance letter. My own father hung up my paintings in the basement of the house. And that was when I knew he had accepted and really, you know, come on board with this idea of being a filmmaker. And that was probably after I'd done some films and done well, and I worked in a university, so I was very, very respectable.
4: Yes,
22: you know, to him.
4: It's visually sumptuous, this film. What steers did you give your costume designer and production designer?
22: Well, I mean, one of the things that I like to do when working with crew is to give them maybe an overall sense of what was my vision. My vision was more to be specific about the reality of what that time was. However, this was interpreted by Esther, our costume designer, Esther Waltz, and also David Hindle, our incredible production designer. They looked for how do we, in one sense, tell the story of the past without making it seem mannerist or staged. So that was the kind of overall.
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1: Relevant. And also from a non-British film director. I mean, obviously I bring an outsider perspective to how to look at British culture of that time. And I think the Victorians, having done some research, and the Edwardians, were a lot more radical than we give credit to. And when you even look at the biography of Virginia Woolf herself, she was literally living a life that today we would be surprised about or scandalized about. She did what she did. And I always had her on my shoulder, imagining what we were doing, looking at what we were doing and saying, go on, keep being radical, keep pushing it. Because I knew that for today, we needed to hold the spirit of her radicalism at that time, 1919, when she wrote this book. We needed to match that. And it's quite, I'm not sure we're 100% there, but I think we gave it a good go.
2: Tina Garavi talking about her film Virginia Woolf's Night and Day, which is in UK and Irish cinemas with international releases on the way. And I felt that the British-Pakistani singer-songwriter and performer Nadine Shah, who plays a small role in this film, was outstanding. You know, when you just sometimes see someone fleetingly on a screen, they've got a couple of lines and you go, wow. So look out for more on screen with her. Still with me in the Arts Hour studio is our cultural critic, Zing Singh. Are you a Virginia Woolf fan, Zing?
3: I remember studying Virginia Woolf for my English course when I was at school. And I have to admit, as a 17-year-old, it sort of passed me by.
2: Right.
3: But I do think Virginia Woolf is the kind of author where you need to revisit later on in your life.
2: I think you're not alone in feeling that. Well, Tina's focused on Catherine being an astronomer or astrophysicist. How do you feel about that development of a small mention in the original book being taken in a different direction?
3: I think it's a really clever way to spin the book out into its own universe. And it depicts a really interesting time in women's history, actually, because, and I don't know if many listeners will know this, but the word computer was once mainly associated with women, because women who were talented mathematicians, indeed astronomers, astrophysicists, they weren't really allowed to take on those posts in universities and higher education. So instead, they were kind of condemned to do the grunt work of all these mathematical calculations that were really complicated, but the men then went on to take the credit for them. So if you remember the film Hidden Figures,
2: yes,
3: the women in Hidden Figures were actually called the computers.
2: Yes.
3: Because computing was seen as a woman's job. So what Night and Day is actually depicting is that kind of transition phase where women were, you know, widely considered to be adept at computing and calculations, but not quite given the leeway to become scientists in their own right. So I think it's a really canny move on the part of the filmmaker.
2: How do you feel generally about film versions of novels diverging from the original? Or is there no general? See, I don't get precious about a book being turned into a film and being something completely different and unexpected. I can see them as two completely separate things.
3: I think I definitely agree with that. And I think, but I do think some people get very protective, especially of books that they grew up loving. I mean, you just need to look at the outrage over the Wuthering Heights adaptation,
2: yes,
3: to see that.
2: Yes, good point. Thank you, Zing. You're listening to The Arts Hour from the BBC World Service. Afghan director Sharbanu Sadat's latest film, No Good Men, is a feminist rom-com set in Kabul in 2021, just before the Taliban took power once again. Sharbanu Sadat also stars in the film, playing Naru, a mother of one dealing with a messy separation from her possessive husband. She works as a camera person at a TV station and is frustrated that she never gets to cover hard news out in the field. When Sharbanu spoke with ABC Radio National's Jason DeRosso on The Screen Show, she talked about living in Afghanistan when the Taliban regained control of the country.
4: I was in Afghanistan at the time with my family, and I just bought myself an apartment, you know, because I became 30, and I bought this apartment from myself as a gift, and I moved there. And suddenly, you know, a few months after, the country

0: we collapsed and I had to leave my apartment and I take my family and I came to Germany, where I live now, Hamburg.
1: You've made a Nora Ephron style romantic comedy in a way.
0: Oh, it's so nice that you say her name, because I really love this woman and I watched everything that she made. But I got to know this woman when I was writing, developing this project, you know, because I was looking at a lot of romantic comedy, and it was like, I think her cinema is really, I adore her cinema. And you're the first one. I did interview with a lot of journalists. You're the first one who mentioned her name. So
1: that's so strange,
0: amazing.
1: Because I think this is a film that is specifically about Afghanistan and specifically about a certain time on the eve of the Taliban coming back to power. And there's all this detail there about the patriarchy and about the workplace for a woman like your character who works at this TV station as a camera operator. So there's all of that. But at the same time, you've melded this with a Nora Ephron style romantic comedy that actually follows many of the conventions, including where and when the kiss may or may not come.
0: Yeah, I think my focus was like, you know, like this perspective of a female character protagonist. But I wanted, it was very clear from the beginning that I want to make a romantic comedy. And in the beginning, I was very naive because I was thinking like, oh, making a romantic comedy, it's going to be so fun. But then the moment I started to finance the film and to develop the film, I realized that there is this expectation about movies made with Afghanistan stories that there should be always this war drama, you know. So I found myself in a situation that, okay, I'm not allowed to do a romantic comedy because I'm coming from Afghanistan, or because my story is set in Afghanistan, so I'm not allowed to touch this genre because this genre is reserved for American or for British. I mean, this doesn't make sense, you know? I mean, from that moment, I was totally in the war mood, let's say, you know, because I wanted to prove that if I want to make a romantic comedy, I will do that. And yeah, I wanted to focus on her story. But to be honest, like, I just, the only information I had, it was like, I want to make this romantic comedy happening in Kabul today. You know, I started from there. That was my starting point.
2: Sharbani said that the Afghan Nora Ephron, and the film is No Good Men. Zing, does anything appeal to you about this film?
3: I love the fact that she references Nora Ephron in it.
2: Okay, why?
3: I'm such a big, and maybe this is because I grew up watching Nora Ephron films like You've Got Mail, Sleepless in Seattle, When Harry Met Sally. And I just love the idea of rom-com set in places that aren't New York, because I feel like New York gets unfairly represented as the city to have a romantic comedy.
2: So true, isn't it? So true. I don't think this film, it doesn't reduce the country to conflict and geopolitics. It lets us see the everyday lives of people, the love stories, career struggles, the power of journalism. Can you think of another film that on the surface seems to be a rom-com or love story, but educates us about a country's culture and complex?
3: Ooh, there is a quite old film now. I think it came out in 2001 from South Korea, called My Sassy Girl.
2: Oh.
3: Terrible title. I think it's called something much more serious and meaningful in Korean. It was massive at the time. It was kind of compared to Titanic in terms of how big it was in Asia. And it tells the story of this quite meek engineering student who's a man who, you know, is single, loveless, constantly trying to get set up by his mother. You know, he's kind of put in the position of being the female protagonist of the rom-com. And then he meets this girl who's a bit of a mean girl. She doesn't treat him very well, but they are clearly meant for each other. And seeing those rom-com tropes subverted,
2: yes,
3: in terms of the gender stereotypes, and how it kind of plays with this idea that South Korean men have to be strong and masculine by making us root for this quite sad and lonely man. I mean, I thought it was really genuinely quite revolutionary.
2: My Sassy Girl. I love this.
3: And like all good South Korean films, there's also a twist at the end.
2: Oh, excellent. I can't wait to see this. Thank you, Zing. Finally, on today's Arts Hour, global pop megastar Olivia Rodrigo. Her latest album has gone straight to the top of the charts around the world and has a much longer title than her first two albums, Guts and Sour. This one is called You Seem Pretty Sad for a Girl So in Love. When she spoke to the BBC's Greg James, she admitted it's not a short, punchy name.
4: Sometimes I shorten and just call it love. Sure. So that's a four-letter word. So loophole.
5: Or love for short.
4: Yeah.
5: Or love.
4: It's the nickname.
5: I wondered whether that was a thing that was reflective of yourself or someone had said that to you.
4: Yeah, no, it was something that Dan, actually, my producer, said to me. We were having a conversation in the studio and he said that and I was like, that's perfect. That's exactly what the album should be called. And I think lots of the love songs on the album are like injected with a lot of kind of melancholy vibes or fear or anxiety. I think that that's a big part of being in a relationship, that like nuance of it that's not often talked about. And so it was just a perfect way to describe what I was going for.
5: I wanted to talk to you about writing love songs. What are you like when you hear a love song like that? Are you urgent to find out who it was about, or do you transpose it into your life?
4: I think I love transposing it into my own life. I think that's what's so beautiful about songwriting. And obviously, I mean, if the song is more meaningful to someone, if they project my life into it, then like, I'll be it. That's totally fine. But yeah, I don't know. It's really fun. I actually had dinner with my friends last night, and one of the questions that I asked is, what do you think the most romantic song ever written is? And it was so interesting to hear everyone's answers and just the way that love songs play in everyone's lives, and you know, how it soundtracks some like beautiful moments for us. So I don't know. The love song's really great. Hopefully it'll live forever.
5: What's been really lovely about introducing your fans to different artists, and does that help them make sense of your music, do you think?
4: I mean, I just am such a music lover. I find it hard to like contain my excitement about songs that I love. And so I just think it just comes naturally, or I don't know. I think it's so fun to discover new artists too. And like the other day I covered this C-Matt song. Do you know C-Matt? It's incredible.
5: We know and love C-Matt.
4: Okay, great. And so fun. Like just to, I just like even showed my band the song and they're like, wow, this song is great. And then they all discovered C-Matt because of, you know, us doing that cover. And so experiences like that are always super fun. And inversely, I love it when people do that to me and they introduce me to new artists.
2: Olivia Rodrigo. Zing, are you a fan?
3: I really like Olivia Rodrigo.
2: What do you like?
3: Well, I think maybe this is betraying my age, but all her influences are very late millennials / Gen X. Mm. You know, it's bands like The Cure, Foo Fighters, Smashing Pumpkins, bands that I grew up loving. I think because her parents are around my age and passed this on to her. And so watching all these bands that I grew up loving, but, you know, knowing they're fronted by men, so there's a little bit of a distance there. And now being those influences being filtered through a woman in her early 20s, it just makes me feel very, you know, it just makes your heart sing, really.
2: Yeah. What makes a good love song in your view?
3: Complexity.
2: Oh, interesting.
3: I think that the best love songs are about the complicated nature of love. Mm. And I think that's what's really interesting about Olivia Rodrigo's album, because so many of the songs, and even the album title, are about feeling like you are in love and yet it doesn't feel like it's enough.
2: Yeah.
3: You know, and I think very few singer-songwriters manage to capture that kind of doubt that I think can be quite intrinsic to love and figuring out how much you love someone.
2: Good point. Well, whilst Olivia Rodrigo, back to her, was in BBC Broadcasting House, she performed two tracks live, one from her new album and this cover of C-Matt's When a Good Man Cries.

That's it for this week's Arts Hour. Thank you for your ears from wherever you're listening to us. And thank you to both my guests, Tina Garavi and Xing Xing. For now, from me, Nikki Beatty, studio managers Sue Mayo and Emma Hart, and producers Kieran Birmingham and Oliver Jones, let's meet again next week.

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5: This is Embodied from PRX and WUNC. I'm Anita Rao. Indigenous writer and filmmaker Julian Brave Noisecat was estranged from his father for decades. A history of abandonment and hurt made it hard to connect.
6: I remember we took a road trip the last summer of my college sort of experience, and my mom insisted that I throw my dad in the car and drive him up there. And I remember asking her, what do I even talk about with this guy?
5: Today on Embodied, how Julian's deep dive into Indigenous history and his family's past broke open their relationship and led to healing.
6: The patterns of grief, of traumatic abuse that were endured, which then, led to the perpetuation of cycles of abandonment. And what happens when you do that is people, among other things, they don't really learn how to parent.
5: A conversation about Native fatherhood, just ahead on Embodied.
7: Live from NPR News in Washington, I'm Dan Ronan. The new round of U.S.-Iran talks in Switzerland faltered today after President Trump's most recent threat to attack Iran if it doesn't stop supporting its proxy, Hezbollah. Negotiations are expected to continue through the night. NPR's Chandelise Duster reports.
8: Negotiations between the U.S. and Iran in Switzerland became tense Sunday after President Trump threatened to attack the country if it doesn't stop Hezbollah from, quote, causing trouble. Trump said in a social media post the U.S. would, quote, hit Iran very hard if it doesn't stop Hezbollah's actions in Lebanon. Iran's lead negotiator responded, writing on social media for the U.S. to be careful and that its armed forces are prepared to respond in a different manner. Meanwhile, Israeli Prime Minister Benjamin Netanyahu said during a summit on Sunday that it won't make peace with Lebanon until Hezbollah is dismantled.
9: We established a security zone in Lebanon, and we shall keep it as long as is necessary.
8: The United Nations interim force in Lebanon said on Sunday that for the first time since the war between Israel and Hezbollah, it has recorded no attacks from either side. Chandelise Duster, NPR News.
7: Under the Trump administration, hundreds of experts have been dismissed from federal advisory committees. NPR's Katia Riddle reports.
10: The Trump administration has given little explanation for disbanding these committees. An executive order says it will reduce government waste. But experts like Michael Abrams argue there's little waste in this system. He works for an advocacy group called the Public Citizen and wrote a report on this subject. Abrams says these committees are an important tool connecting policy to practice.
11: You want to crowdsource it with the best minds. And that's what federal advisory committees do. Why wouldn't you want to do that?
10: Some of the issues these committees were studying before they were canceled include how best to treat long COVID, how to help rural communities with health care, and how to prevent disease outbreaks in hospitals. Katie Riddle, NPR News.
7: The latest NPR PBS News Marist poll finds most Americans are unhappy with President Trump's handling of the U.S. economy. NPR's Elena Moore reports.
12: The poll found that a third of Americans believe gas prices are a major strain on their budgets. Plus, more than 2 in 10 say steep prices are the reason they won't be taking a summer vacation. Those feelings are less pronounced among Republicans, like Greg Votel, who lives in a popular vacation spot in Minnesota.
13: My buddy owns a resort. He's completely full. You look at the grocery store up here, you should see the plates. Nebraska, Iowa, Dakotas, Wisconsin, Illinois. I'd say business is good.
12: Votel is part of the more than 70% of GOP voters who say they approve of Trump's handling of the economy. Elena Moore, NPR News.
7: And from Washington, it's NPR. A recent poll shows that most Asian American and Pacific Islanders say the U.S. is no longer a great place for immigrants. The poll was conducted by the Asian American and Pacific Islanders Data and the Associated Press NORAC Center for Public Awareness. NPR's Maham Javed reports.
14: The poll delves into how Asian American and Pacific Islanders feel at America's 250th anniversary. The top words to describe the U.S. are great, powerful, or prosperous. At the same time, more than 60% say that the U.S. used to be a great place for immigrants, but no longer is. Roughly 30% feel that the country still has opportunities for immigrants. The poll does not distinguish between lawful and unlawful immigration. Many of those surveyed say they or someone they know is facing detention or deportation due to immigration status. Others report carrying proof of immigration or citizenship or changing daily routines and travel plans to feel safe. Maham Javed, NPR News.
7: Voters in Colombia today elected a new millionaire right-wing businessman and lawyer, the new president. With nearly all of the ballots counted, Abelardo de la Esparrella was declared the winner, defeating left-wing Senator Ivan Cepeda by just 250,000 votes out of 25,600,000 votes that were cast. The new president will take office on August the 7th. He's pledging to crack down on violence in the country and build maximum security mega prisons to combat violence in that country. From Washington, this is NPR.
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0: At some point growing up, many of us realize that our parents are also people with their own flaws and contradictions. But if many of your formative memories of a parent are shadowed by abandonment, that realization hits differently. And the line between understanding and forgiveness is much harder to walk. That's the territory Julian Brave Noisecat has been navigating. After decades of limited contact with his father, the two reconnected as Julian was filming a documentary.
1: I remember when I told you that when you would leave, I would watch until your car
2: totally gone,
1: was totally like out of sight. Mm-hmm. I would, until the very last moment.
2: Yeah.
1: And you told me that you had the same thing.
2: I do the same thing.
1: Then how did it happen? I guess I just feel like I'm here trying to help you when you don't really fully recognize the thing that we share. Your story is someone who was abandoned, but also who abandoned.
0: That's an excerpt from Julian's Academy Award-nominated documentary, Sugarcane. Conversations like that one were the foundation of a years-long reckoning with history, family, and generational trauma. And through it all, Julian wrestled with the question, how do I forgive my father for something that was done to him long before he did it to me? This is Embodied, our show about sex, relationships, and your health. I'm Anita Rao. Julian is a writer, filmmaker, and member of the Canham Lake band Chakeskin. He recently published his first book, We Survived the Night, which delves into Indigenous North American history and more of his discoveries about his father, Ed Archie Noisecat. So you have been on this big journey in the past few years of getting to know your dad, learning more about what made him who he is. But I want to start our conversation by going back in time to get a sense of what your dad was like when you were a kid. You were born in 1993 in Minnesota to two parents who came from really different worlds. Tell me a bit about each of them and the circumstances of their lives when they had you.
3: Yeah, my dad's a Sequetbuch Statlionk artist from a little Indian reserve in what is now British Columbia, Canada, called Canham Lake. He grew up there and then, you know, had a bit of a hard upbringing. So he got out as soon as he could, ended up in Vancouver, where he thought he was going to study to become a PE teacher. But they actually enrolled him in a community college where they didn't have the PE courses. So instead, they put him in art classes. I guess they figured that all Indians are good at art. And he was good at art. He transferred to Emily Carr College, which is an art school. And then he got a job about as far away from Canham Lake as any Canham Laker had ever been, which was in New York. And while he was out in New York, he wandered down to this little bar called the Shadow Brook. And behind the bar was this, he describes her as cute as, and then I'd have to bleep it, so we'll see, cute as a button. Cute as a button bartender who was working a job at CBS by day and then bartending by night. And he talked to her all night and she poured him free drinks. And the bartender was, of course, my mom. And so that's how I came to be. My mom's an Irish Jewish New Yorker. And if you hear her talk, she really sounds the part.
0: So once you were born, your dad traveled all over as a sculptor and a visual artist and would take you along for some of those adventures. And you say that in your book that kind of as a little kid, you had the sense that your dad was the coolest dad in the world. Tell me about some of your formative memories from that early period.
3: Well, I was born in Minnesota, but we moved to the Bay Area when I was about 3 years old. And so I really sort of formed a consciousness around my father in Oakland, California. And, you know, the thing about Oakland and the Bay Area is that this region has had a kind of romantic love, like relationship with Native people for, you know, going back to the 60s. So if we were in, like, I don't know, Billings, Montana or Tulsa, Oklahoma, I think that the place's relationship to a Native artist figure like my dad, who, you know, is lovable guy, really charismatic, but also, you know, had his fair share of run-ins and whatnot. It might be a little bit different, but in the Bay Area, you know, where there's sort of a strong countercultural movement, and, you know, a guy like my dad, you know, he walks into the place and they're like, oh my God, can you be our cult leader? you know, he would travel to art shows all across the U.S. and he'd throw me in the back of the red powwow van that we had, and I'd watch Land Before Time, you know, surrounded by, you know, all my dad's carvings that he was going to try to sell that weekend. I really loved it, and I really loved him.
0: And he had, yeah, he had this great sense of adventure. He had this magnetic personality. But you mentioned that he also kind of had some run-ins. He, by the time you were entering kindergarten, alcoholism had really taken a hold of your dad's life. How was he showing up as a parent, and how did that begin to affect you?
3: Yeah, you know, what's interesting is that my dad was a kind of great present parent, mostly with some exceptions, until I was about 6 or 7 years old, which just so happens to be about the same age when he lost who was his parent, his grandmother, Alice Nowiskit, which also just so happens to be about the same age when, you know, in generations before, the children were taken away to Indian residential schools. And so, you know, there's almost a pattern of when little Native kids get to be about 6, 7 years old, the parenting skills seem to drop off. And it's probably because the children were taken away at that age. And so people don't really, in our culture, in our communities, didn't really know how to parent children once they got past that threshold. And, you know, my dad, he was kind of at this end of history of that sad, hard story, and it had impacted him. You know, of course, I didn't know all this when I was a little kid, but the way that that manifested was that he was an alcoholic. That showed up in various sort of wild road trips that I ended up on my father with. And then he was often a little bit too hungover, and I was like late to school every single day of first grade. And so I remember the school being like, you know, what's going on here? Why are you late every single day?
0: So your parents got officially divorced when you were 6, and you often describe those ensuing years in a really heartbreaking way, which is that you had a dad sickness. Tell me what you mean when you use that phrase.
3: You know, one of the ways that that loss manifested in my body was like a literal, you know, stomach ache. It was like a pain. It was like a emptiness in the pit of the stomach that you know, roiled and led me to, you know, have sort of all sorts of digestive issues and all that, which kind of persists sometimes to this day. I think it's a hard thing to go through, losing your sort of hero dad, I guess. In addition to my dad being this epic figure, like, you know, as I said, my mom is white and my dad is Native. I ended up looking a lot more like him. my mom's genes kind of got their butt kicked in the equation. So people even called me like a mini Ed when I was a little guy. And so, you know, for him to leave, that was a hard thing to go through.
0: You say left. So what was your relationship like after the divorce? How around was your dad?
3: My dad gave up custody and he moved to New Mexico not long after he got into another relationship. When I was 8, he had my sister, Zia, with another woman. Her mom's name is Lisa. And then they departed for New Mexico, which is where Lisa and her family were from, and also, more to the point, where kind of the mecca of Indian art world is to this day. And so my dad went down there to chase his sort of Indian art world fame dream and to raise my little sister. And after that, I saw him pretty sparingly. There were some years where I only saw him like once or twice, and some years where I did not see him at all the way up until I was into my 20s. Once in a while, he might like step up and bring me to like a hockey tournament. I'm a hockey player. One time when I was a teenager, he left me in Vegas for the weekend to go off to an art show while he was supposed to be watching me play hockey, which is pretty illegal. You know, I also had to like loan him money to come to my own high school graduation. You know, I guess once in a while he'd like make some art and show it to me or give me something that he carved and stuff like that. Like, I don't want to I don't want to say that he was completely in the wind, but he was not performing the duties of a father in any kind of sense.
0: What was your mom's attitude toward your dad and toward the two of you maintaining a connection? Like, how did she help you kind of cope with his absence?
3: I mean, my mom is so loving that I would almost say that she was kind of an enabler in certain ways. And I mean that in a loving way towards her. What little of a dad I had, she kind of propped up on a pedestal and made it possible for me to visit him and all that.
0: You had one other father figure in your childhood, a man named Coco. He and your mom started dating soon after your dad left. Tell me a little bit about him and the role that he began to play in connecting you with parts of your identity.
3: Yeah, I describe him in my book kind of as like a dad replacement.
0: Uh-huh.
3: Coco's a White Mountain Apache and Navajo man. He would show up at the Intertribal Friendship House, which is the urban Indian community center here in Oakland, California. I think they had like some sort of birthday celebration at the Intertribal Friendship House or something like that. But he came up to my mom afterwards and he was like, "So what tribe are you?" And she was like, "The white one." And they kind of fell into a relationship. It had its own issues as well. And at the same time as it had its issues, you know, he was kind of a stand-in dad figure for me. Like, you know, this dude taught me how to throw a two-seam fastball. You know, like he taught me how to powwow dance. He was a really, he was basically my dad for a number of years there.
0: Just ahead, we'll hear how Julian and his biological father, Ed, went from being mostly estranged to roommates, and how a shocking discovery about Ed's past helped Julian better understand his father. 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We'll be right back.

0: This is Embodied. I'm Anita Rao. A heads up that this part of the conversation mentions infant abuse. If you'd prefer to listen later, you can find this episode in your podcast feed. How can understanding a parent's past help you better forgive them for abandonment and hurt and interrupt cycles of generational trauma? We're exploring those questions today with Julian Brave Noisecat. Julian's father, Ed Archie Noisecat, has always had a larger-than-life personality. When Julian was growing up, Ed was making a name for himself as an Indigenous visual artist and became an almost mythic figure to his young son. Then, Julian's parents divorced, and Ed more or less disappeared from his son's life. 6-year-old Julian was heartbroken. For the next 2 decades, they only saw each other a handful of times. But despite that estrangement, Julian never lost a connection to his Indigenous roots. With his mom's support, Julian visited his dad's family's reservation in Canham Lake, British Columbia. He learned his tribe's language from his grandmother, and he became a celebrated powwow dancer who competed across the U.S. and Canada. In recent years, Julian's also made a name for himself as a writer and filmmaker. His 2024 documentary, Sugarcane, was nominated for an Academy Award. And in 2025, he published his first book, We Survived the Night. But even as Julian was building that life, the pain of his father's absence never fully went away. As he entered adulthood, he had a desire to learn who his father was. He just wasn't sure how to connect.
1: I am in a kind of unique position of, at the same time as my relationship to my father was broken when I was a kid, I actually, for whatever reason, you know, had the opportunity to grow up in a pretty culturally rich Native world, yeah, despite my Native dad not being there. You know, at the same time, though, like, I remember, like, not knowing really how to connect to him when I was, like, a younger man. Like, I remember we took a road trip the last summer of my college sort of experience up to Canham Lake because I was going to be made the godfather to my uncle's son, Caleb. I was also going to do some research for my senior thesis, which I was writing about our people's history. And my mom insisted that I throw my dad in the car and drive him up there. And so he was like my kind of ride along. And I remember like asking her, like, what the hell do I even talk to? You know, what do I even talk about with this guy? Like, you know, we're in the car together for, you know, this road trip now. Like, I don't even know how to relate to him, you know? And, you know, we had never really addressed the fact that he had abandoned me, the absence, all that sort of thing, until a number of years later.
0: So as you're navigating this fractured relationship, you also started to observe some parallels between you and your father and some of the other men on his side of the family. Tell me about the patterns that emerged for you as you came of age and entered your 20s.
1: I struggled with alcoholism myself. In my 20s, became a pretty heavy drinker and ended up in some, you know, pretty unsafe circumstances, you know, behind the wheel. And, you know, I also just kind of realized I was becoming someone who I didn't want to be. Mm. I remember my white therapist at the time told me that I should consider going into the sort of white collar version of AA before it became a court ordered thing. And even that at the time was not enough for me to, you know, quit drinking. And, I guess I'd set this up by saying that, like, my grandfather, who was taken away to one of those schools, played a disproportionate role in helping our people come back from a genocide by fathering 19 children.
0: Wow.
1: And that I could name, and there's actually probably more than that. And, you know, like, that's only 2 generations away from me in my genealogy. Me and a lot of my cousins and stuff, you know, we've inherited that one a bit from our patriarch, Ray Peters. And for a lot of my teens and 20s, I would kind of go from one relationship, one situation to the next. And, you know, eventually that would often, you know, catch up with me. You know, I think here it's worth sort of getting into the history that maybe kind of intervened, which is, you know, in May of 2021, there was a kind of grisly discovery of 200 plus potential unmarked graves of children at an Indian residential school in Kamloops. It's actually one of the schools that my family was sent to. It's where my my grandmother, my kya, the one who speaks our language, was taken to finish high school and where she started studying nursing. And, you know, I think that that led to, across the world, but, you know, in particular in my own family, a kind of reckoning with, wait a second, like, have we really ever talked about and worked through what these schools' impact was on us? And that was especially true for my father and myself, because my father has a particularly sort of brutal connection to the Indian residential school story.
0: Yeah, let me add a little more context here for people who have not seen your documentary, Sugarcane. So you mentioned this catalyzing event in 2021, the discovery of these unmarked graves. Soon after that, you got a phone call from a friend asking if you wanted to work on a documentary about Native boarding schools in Canada. She found out that a particular school was starting an investigation into what happened there. And you had started the process of working on a book. Then you get this phone call, and kind of both of these things combined inspire you to do something that is very surprising given everything we've talked about to this point, which is that you move all the way across the country to Washington State and you move in with your dad. So talk to me more about kind of how and why you came to that decision.
1: Yeah, I kind of understood that if I was going to tell a story about the residential schools, about being Native, about my father and my relationship, that I kind of had to go all the way there with that. And to do that, I kind of needed to be living in the midst of it. So even though I was at the time 28 years old and a bachelor who'd been living on the East Coast, I decided that I was going to just move in with my old man and try to tell that story through documentary and through the book.
0: How did he react when you were like, hey, can I move in? Like, we haven't really been talking for the past couple of decades. Like, I'm so curious about how that went down.
1: He was cool about it. I mean, you know, I think that on some level, he's always wanted a better relationship with me, too. So I would give him high marks on his openness and commitment to it. You know, like, I don't think that everybody would be cool about their 20-year-old son moving back in.
0: So you move in with him. You're working on these two projects. But I'm curious about the day-to-day dynamics of living together after all of those years of relative disconnect. Like, what did y'all's routine and life look like in terms of how much you were connecting?
1: Well, you know, we'd make breakfast for each other. My dad's a carver, so he'd be out in the garage that doubled as his carving studio making his art all day. He'd usually get up decently early and get out into the studio. The addictions run strong in our family, so, you know, we would down about a pot or two of coffee together a day. In addition to that, my dad quit drinking, I think it was like 8 years ago now, and he kind of replaced it with pot. And so, you know, while my dad's out there in his carving studio jamming out to like Led Zeppelin usually or something along those lines, maybe like Pink Floyd, he, you know, is taking rips from the bong and all that sort of thing. And so that became a way we related as well. At the end of the day, we would often hang out and, you know, smoke weed and just talk about stuff. You know, I'd ask him questions about his many myths and misadventures, you know, his sort of trickster tales that he had lived himself. And, you know, we kind of just started developing a real, like, deep relationship. Because among other things, you know, my dad might not be the most present father, but he's a good hang. and by the time you get to your 30s, like, you know, a good hang is maybe enough.
0: So I want to get now to the big kind of revelation that you had in the process of doing the research you were doing for your documentary, Sugarcane. So it, as we said, explores the history of the 139 boarding schools in Canada that removed Indigenous children from their homes and families in an act of forced assimilation, focusing specifically on what happened at St. Joseph's Mission, which is a school where members of your family were sent. And through the process of research, you discovered a lot more about your father's origin story and about your father's connection to this school. So tell me about that revelation, what you found out.
1: Well, I mean, you know, St. Joseph's Mission is a pretty horrifying institution when you look into its history. It was, among other things, the first school that had significant sexual abuse and rape criminal cases brought against staff and members of the clergy way back in the 1990s. But the part that my dad's story is connected to is that I had heard when I was younger these stories that I assumed were kind of just like, I don't know, res legends about babies being born at St. Joseph's Mission, being put in the trash incinerator to be burned with the garbage. And to be honest with you, even I, you know, did not think that those were true stories. You know, I just assumed that they were sort of tall tales. And not only did it turn out that they were true, but my own father was actually one of those babies who was found in the trash incinerator at St. Joseph's Mission. And there appears to have been a pattern of infanticide at the school wherein unwanted babies born to unwed native mothers and maybe also nuns would be placed in the school's trash incinerator to be burned with the garbage. And then there are children who were, you know, forcibly aborted and taken out of, you know, the arms of their native parents and sent elsewhere. And it was kind of there in plain sight, right? Like the Williams Lake Tribune wrote about, you know, my father's discovery in the local newspaper. It was a very known local story, and yet it was not something that my own family discussed, and it's not really something that Canada, until the reckoning with this history over the last 10 years, really discussed in any kind of meaningful way. And yet, if you think through what the logical policy outcome of a stated goal of getting rid of the Indian problem, these are all ways that through the church and through the government, through racism, that goal manifested.
0: So your father, as you described, was found in the trash, about to go in an incinerator. There was a night janitor who kind of came across him.
1: A night watchman.
0: Night watchman, okay. How much had your father known about his origin story before you did this discovery through research?
1: He had heard that he had been found in a dumpster in Williams Lake, but that was kind of the extent of his knowledge. But he really didn't know. It was a very, like, sort of hazy story. And then, you know, through the investigation that was ongoing at St. Joseph's Mission, and through other sort of witness and oral testimony, as well as records from the Royal Canadian Mounted Police archives and records from those court cases, et cetera, we were able to piece together a much better understanding of what was going on at the school, and also to get a kind of understanding of my dad's entry into the world, his first minutes on this earth.
0: You also found newspaper records describing that your grandmother briefly went to jail. She was blamed for your father ending up in that trash can. What was it like to share that revelation and all of this with your dad? And like, how did he respond?
1: Well, I just want to pause on the fact that my grandmother, same grandmother who's also the last remaining fluent speaker of our language, by the way. So she's like a really loved and respected matriarch of our people.
0: Yeah.
1: You also, you know, can't imagine a native woman, 20 years old, nobody can deliver their own baby, get up and walk to the trash incinerator, put it in the trash incinerator, you know, like it's completely improbable. And so, you know, which begs the question of how did she know to do this with her child that was born out of wedlock that, you know, was not wanted, and who might have helped her? And, you know, I just think that that's worth pausing on.
0: Yeah.
1: Because, of course, my grandmother was the only person who was ever punished for the pattern of infanticide that I just described, which is pretty crazy. And, you know, my dad didn't really know the story, so this was kind of his way of learning it. And in giving him answers, you know, it was an opportunity for, you know, me to better understand him, and also, you know, create an opportunity for me to create some healing between him and his mom and forgiveness, you know, because part of the complexity of the story of what happened at Indian residential schools is not just the awful things that clergy and staff and priests did to Native children in our families. It's also then what happened within our own families and community contexts in the years and generations after that. And to me, that's actually kind of almost the more important story, and the one that, you know, our people are trying to work through, and that is maybe the hardest to work through, because You know, it requires us to confront, members of our own family and ourselves for the ways in which we became vectors of this history. You know, my dad was abandoned when he was a baby, and then he turned around and, abandoned his own children.
0: There are many moments in the documentary and in the book where you're kind of connecting the dots, some dots that your dad hadn't been able to connect himself about gaps in his childhood. He was raised mostly by his grandparents. You learn about kind of brushes with death that he experienced, those he knew. But I'm curious to know about kind of how putting all of these puzzle pieces together for you started to shift your understanding of your dad and what it was like to kind of get all of this new information.
1: You know, my dad has always been a lovable character, so I never actually had an issue kind of loving him despite all of his flaws. But I think that, to understand the ways in which, people talk about intergenerational trauma, which is kind of like a $5 graduate school word. but to start to really, see how these patterns, this history, repeated itself and played out across multiple, generations. My father was, as you say, he was raised by his grandparents on the Cannon Lake Indian Reserve for the first number of years of his life. And then when he was like about 7, 8 years old, my great-grandmother, after whom I'm named, Alice Nowiskit, she went out into a blizzard to go look for her husband, Jacob, who, was out drinking, and she froze to death. And so my dad then was, had to be moved again and then kind of bounced around from house to house. And so, the patterns of grief, of, traumatic abuse that were endured, which then, led to the perpetuation of cycles of abandonment. And, I think that it's, in a certain way, it becomes hard to, hold it against my dad, My dad was part of a process, a continent-wide process, of taking Native children away from their parents. And what happens when you do that is people, among other things, they don't really learn how to parent, right? That's not like an excuse per se, but I think it is important context. And, I think it also has inflected my own life with its own sense of, purpose and urgency around, trying to figure out these questions and to get it just a little bit better, for the next generation.
0: Yeah, I mean, you're like marking this real tension between a desire to understand and have empathy for your dad and this kind of human impulse to honor what happened to you, to kind of name the fact that he did also abandon you. I'm curious about how you kind of naming this and naming it with him changed y'all's relationship. Like, what kind of direct conversations or direct resolution do you feel like you were able to have?
1: Yeah, I mean, firstly, I think it's in some ways it's easier for me to confront and heal from this because my life outcomes have been what they've been. Like, if I was still struggling with alcoholism, if I was in a darker place, like I think it might have been harder for me to confront and then forgive him. But I think that it's not like we talk about all this stuff all the time now, but I think he has come around to a greater understanding of the pain and harm that he caused. Actually, it was actually after reading the book that he actually apologized to me for the first time. And so I think it's created the possibility for us to have like a real, authentic, deeper, more loving relationship. I mean, like, I consider him one of my best friends. We love hanging out. We talk all the time. We collaborate now on, art, because in a sense we collaborated on Sugarcane and We Survived the Night. He just had an art show, and I, helped put together some of the stories for the show and some of the ideas behind some of the pieces that he ended up making. And yeah, I mean, like, we were in a good place. And among other things, like, one of the things that I wanted to do is because I know that people die. I mean, it's one of the hardest things about being Native is how many funerals we have to go to. And I was always worried that like my dad would reach that point and I wouldn't have reconciled with him, that I'd be left with, lingering feelings about all this stuff that we'd gone through. And, I now know that that's not where we're going to leave it off when that time comes. And I'm just really grateful for that.
0: Just ahead, how these questions about healing, history, and fatherhood have become more urgent for Julian now that he has his own son. As always, you can hear the podcast version of the show by following Embodied on your platform of choice. Please stay with us after the break.

0: This is Embodied. I'm Anita Rao. Today, we're talking with writer and filmmaker Julian Brave Noisecat about fatherhood and how making discoveries about his dad's past shifted their relationship from estrangement to friendship. One of Julian's biggest revelations was that long before his dad, Ed, abandoned him as a kid, Ed had been abandoned himself in a violent and traumatic way. When Ed was an infant, he was discovered in a trash incinerator at St. Joseph's Mission, a residential boarding school in Canada for Native children. It was one of many government-mandated schools that forcibly separated Native children from their families. That discovery, and others, gave Julian important context for rethinking their father-son relationship and finding some healing. All of that happened while Julian was living with his dad and working on his 2024 Oscar-nominated documentary, Sugarcane, and his book, We Survived the Night. Even though Julian learned a lot from living with his dad, hearing stories, and researching Indigenous history, building a new relationship with a once-estranged father was not always easy. There's this interesting kind of tension in building adult relationships with your parents. I know I've had this experience where, like, you come to a point of healing something, and then there is a new wound that is reopened, and like, holding those things at the same time of, like, we are, you know, we're healing a part of our past, but we're also two people in active relationship now. And I know you've talked about kind of some of these moments for you where you were in the process of developing a new, more connected relationship, but then your dad still hurts your feelings. Like, he didn't acknowledge your 30th birthday. Talk to me about that and how you worked through, like, those moments in the context of this newer relationship.
1: Yeah, I mean, honestly, I had forgotten about that 30th birthday thing. yeah, he didn't call me on my 30th birthday, even though we were living together and making a documentary and writing a book and, you know, all this sort of stuff. And that was actually after we had gone on that epic road trip that forms the backbone of our narrative in Sugarcane. So I was just kind of like, man, like, I thought that we had gotten to a better place than this. You know, I think that part of it is also the way that I deal with it, at least, is you kind of got to sometimes shift your expectations based upon what you know about people. Yeah. You know, I think that my expectations around my father were formed from a set of expectations around how I saw fathers of my.
2: 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Thank you. And from Albertus Magnus.

0: 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Thank you. 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
1: You know, cooking food with and for and hanging out with and, you know, doing all these other things doesn't necessarily mean that they got to be the person who, you know, calls you on your 30th birthday or remembers things like that.
2: You guys did live together for about 2 years, and then it was his decision to move out. Talk to me a bit about that transition and how that affected y'all's relationship.
1: Yeah, I mean, it was hard. I had kind of had this probably in retrospect unrealistic expectation that we might kind of live together in like a blended Indian household, multi-generational, like a lot of ones that exist on our reserves and in our family. You know, he had a partner who had also actually been living with us the whole time we'd been living together, and she wanted her own place, and had just inherited some money to make that kind of possible. And you know, he loved me, but she was his partner, and you know, made sure that he was going to his healthcare appointments and just doing all this stuff like that, you know, at the end of the day, like I was not going to do as his son, and things that, you know, become, that are always important, but become especially important for care and living in, as you get into your 60s and 70s and all that sort of thing. And so, you know, he moved out, and that was hard. And we, you know, had some words over it. But you know, we've reconciled and life moves forward, and you know, my life has moved forward as well. And I saw him like 2 weeks ago. I see him often. We talk pretty often as well on the phone, and we're in a good spot.
2: So there is one other way that you've kind of sorted through the complexity that is your father, and that is through the lens of coyote stories. Coyote is a mythical figure who many native tribes regard as a shape-shifting trickster ancestor who was sent to Earth to finish creating the indigenous world. And in your book, We Survived the Night, you draw a lot of parallels between your dad, your mom's ex-partner Coco, your grandfather, these various native men, and Coyote. Can you tell me about these parallels?
1: Well, firstly, I just want to give people a sense for who the Coyote is. Mm-hmm. You know, in addition to him being this guy who helps create the world, you know, in our account, he stocks the rivers with salmon, he populates the lands with descendants, and then he kind of, you know, buggers off and leaves behind all these descendants. He's kind of like the original deadbeat dad. you know, in addition to all that, like he's kind of a stock character who helps us understand our human nature in a sense. So, you know, the coyote's like, you know, who else is he? He's got unpaid parking tickets. You know, he probably has a criminal background, you know, and he's got more than one, definitely more than one baby mama. I mean, he's got many according to our oral history. And so, you know, at the same time as the coyote is this figure who helps us understand, you know, this mythical, beautiful, incredibly to this day, you know, naturally rich continent that our people have called home since time immemorial. He's also a contradictory figure. You know, he's an example to our children in every single story of how not to be, at least that's how our people told these stories. And, you know, in that sense, he's a very interesting combination of sort of revered character and also like a kind of mocked character. So he's a way to talk about, and I think this is how he has been forever, you know, perhaps some of the more unsavory or complicated parts of our human, you know, nature, our contradictory, you know, condition as humans. And you know, I kind of got that sense as I was reading and relearning many of these stories and writing this book. And you know, the coyote became a way into talking about, you know, my dad, my grandfather, Coco, myself, and the broader, you know, native world that I've moved through and been a part of. And so I decided to do something unusual, which was to intertwine, you know, these familial memoir stories with the stories of my first ancestor, one of my first ancestors, you know, the trickster coyote, to help bring back to life a form of nonfiction that

0: you know, was among other things, not only got at a lot of truth, but it was also nearly killed off by colonization.
1: How has thinking about your dad and these other father figures through the lens of Coyote stories helped you make sense of and maybe even heal some of your childhood trauma?
0: Well, I think, you know, I don't necessarily think about it from like a psychotherapist's point of view, but I guess what it has given me is a language wherein I can simultaneously celebrate the, you know, incredible things that my father creates and does and the world that he has made, for better or worse, for me. And also, you know, have a little bit of critical perspective on it, which is to say that I think that the figure of the coyote gets closest to the truth of who my dad is. Mm. You know, he is this incredibly charismatic, wonderful artist man who has made the world that I, you know, for better or worse, have come up in. And, you know, he's also often up to no good and, you know, wandering off and doing his own thing. And, you know, and also kind of, you know, and this is exactly how I thought about my dad. You know, an example is a set of stories of how I did not want to be when I became an adult, when I became a father. And, you know, I think it's really interesting to me, not necessarily from like a healing all this history perspective, you know, although this has helped with that as well, but from like a, you know, intellectual and cultural history perspective, like, yeah. You know, this is exactly the stories of the trickster coyote were nearly killed off in part because of schools like St. Joseph's Mission, you know, because of the process of colonization, and yet, you know, here is a tradition that, by the way, is probably the largest oral historical tradition by geography in the history of humankind. People told stories about the trickster coyote all the way from, you know, my people up in Western Canada all the way down to indigenous peoples in Costa Rica. And, you know, it's a very, as I've said, like philosophically deep, literary, you know, funny also set of stories, full of contradictions, not a black and white way of seeing the world and things, despite the fact that, you know, our people were supposedly stupid pre-literate Indians. You know, I think it gets at a lot of the truth of the world. And, you know, I think that when you consider how many traditions there were and must have been that get at the human experience that, you know, should be regarded as significant works of the humanities, but that were nearly wiped off the face of the earth, or in many instances probably were, you know, I think that it starts to help us see the incredibly awful size and scope of this history in a different way. You know, I mean, the entire story of the colonization of North America is one wherein, you know, European people supposedly brought enlightenment and progress to the rest of the world. And, you know, if you're looking at it from the perspective of a people who used to tell stories about, you know, the trickster coyote that related events that stretched all the way back to the last ice age, and that those stories, you know, nearly died off and are now not told, you know, it starts to look like the opposite. It starts to look like, you know, knowledge and progress were not brought to us, but that those things were robbed from us, that they were taken from us, that we were left, you know, impoverished and confused by this history. And so, for me, you know, telling the coyote story is not, they don't only just get at the truth of all this stuff and help me understand and heal my relationship to men like my father, but, you know, more to the point, they're actually a way of living our lives and seeing the world, that was very nearly lost, but that our ancestors cultivated over thousands of years, and that for whatever magical reasons still actually gets at, you know, the way things really are.
1: In April of this year, you became a father. Congratulations. I know you're you're very early in this transition.
0: Yeah, might be why I sound tired. I have a newborn.
1: You have a newborn. But I'm so curious what it's been like to kind of transition into this role, given that you've been so deep in this like territory of thinking about fatherhood and fatherly relationships. I don't know if you've had a moment to step back in the newborn haze, but what's it been like, this transition for you?
0: Yeah, I mean, I think that it has just added another layer of all this living to me. You know, I mean, it's been a pretty crazy number of years. I mean, I moved back in with my dad amidst this reckoning with this history. I made a documentary about it that, has become, I mean, like my little cousins in high school in Canada, like, watch my documentary,
1: I mean, it
0: with
1: was
0: their
1: nominated for
0: classes
1: an
0: to
1: Academy
0: understand.
1: Award. Yeah, very.
0: Yeah,
1: Yeah.
0: and then, to write a book that gets at it in another way and tells a story of our people across North America and helps, and it has done that in a kind of like a way that nonfiction is not written, historically, with the inclusion of an indigenous nonfiction tradition, the Coyote stories. And then, to be thinking so much about and writing so much about fatherhood and father-son relationships, from the perspective of a son, and now to be becoming a father and to have an opportunity to, get some of these questions right myself and all that, it just feels like a continuation of the same, experience, and also an opportunity to, share something that I always wished that I had with my own, boy. And I think that's a really beautiful thing. It also makes me, feel like someday I probably gotta make something about this too, because, like, the story continues. And isn't that such a wonderful thing?
1: Are there things that you're hoping to be especially intentional about with your son, given some of your experiences?
0: I mean, everything. I just want to be really present for him. Yeah, I mean, I think that one thing that my dad gave me that I definitely want to continue to give to my son was, a connection to a big, cosmopolitan indigenous world of art and culture. I'm actually bringing my son and my partner to a number of different, like, literary festivals and speaking engagements that I have this summer, to start sharing that world with him. I mean, he's not going to remember it because he's so young, but, I want him to have a photo with the former, first Native American cabinet secretary Deb Haaland at her book launch. I want him to have this sense that, Native people come from this big, beautiful, world, which is obviously not how it's portrayed to other people. And, at the same time, I also want to, like, not obviously make the mistakes that my father made. I want to be present for his life. I want to be a good dad. I want to not, struggle with the alcoholism and addiction. And, luckily I'm now 6 years sober. And, I think my partner and I, who's also Native, we talked very purposefully about, the traumas that we've inherited, the patterns of these different things that exist in our families, and the ways that we, the beautiful parts of our families and traditions that we want to pass on, and the things that are maybe, shaped by darker histories that we do not.
1: Julian Brave, Noise Cat, thank you so much for the conversation. I really enjoyed talking with you.
0: No, thank you, Anita. Appreciate being on.
1: You can find out more about Julian Brave, Noise Cat, and his work at our website, embodiedwunc.org. You can find all episodes of Embody the Radio Show there and subscribe to our weekly podcast. Today's episode was produced by Kaya Finlay and edited by Amanda Magnus. Wilson Sayre provided additional editorial guidance. Adesina Newkirk is our intern, and Jenny Lawson, our technical director. Quilla wrote our theme music. This program is recorded at the American Tobacco Historic District. WUNC is a broadcast service of the University of North Carolina at Chapel Hill. I'm Anita Rao.
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5: Coming up after the news, Chips Ahoy on Unexpected Elements. The global shortage of computer chips means that top manufacturers are threatening to put up their prices. That's all the excuse we need to talk not just about the latest lab on a chip that's growing mini cervixes to investigate their behaviour during pregnancy, but we'll also be doing a deep dive into chips of the potato-based variety. The bad news is that the frying reaction that makes them golden brown produces a chemical that might increase the risk of cancer. The good news is that science is on the case. Let's hear how. And we aren't the only species that likes a chip. We hear how seagulls learn what to eat and steal from watching us. Plus, fibre, vitamins, energy, and even proteins, we hear the case for the potato as a superfood. That's coming up after this.
6: BBC News with Roisin Hasty. The right-wing candidate in Colombia's presidential election has narrowly won the poll, according to the initial vote count. Abelardo de la Espriella, who was backed by President Trump, has pledged a military crackdown on illegal armed groups, drug trafficking and crime. Our correspondent Ione Wells is in the coastal city of Barranquilla.
7: Crowds of supporters of Abelardo de la Espriella gathered in Barranquilla tonight, dressed in the yellow Colombian football jersey, waving flags, and some donning hats saying, "Make Colombia great again." Most of them told me they had voted for Espriella to restore security to the country. Colombia's internal armed conflict has escalated recently, with the membership of armed groups and criminal cartels doubling in the last 5 years, and cocaine production reaching a record high. Espriella, who has been endorsed by Donald Trump, said he was going to rebuild the homeland to take it to the place of greatness it deserves.
6: Pakistani and Qatari mediators say that Iran and the US have agreed on a roadmap towards reaching a final deal to end their war within 60 days. In a joint statement, they said the parties had agreed to a mechanism to end the fighting in Lebanon. The mediators also said that Tehran and Washington had agreed to set up a communications line to avoid incidents in the Strait of Hormuz. In a post on X, the Iranian Foreign Minister Abbas Araghchi said that there had been major progress. From Lucerne, here's Jessica Parker.
8: These are the first talks to be held under the terms of the Memorandum of Understanding agreed last week between the US and Iran. Tehran has pledged not to procure or develop nuclear weapons, but Iran's nuclear program is a long-running and complicated source of geopolitical tension. And the two sides have given themselves an initial 60 days to get a final deal when the last nuclear agreement, which Donald Trump ditched, took the best part of 2 years to negotiate.
6: The Israeli Prime Minister says the IDF will stay in southern Lebanon for as long as is necessary to protect northern Israel from Hezbollah. Fighting is reported to have greatly diminished since late on Saturday, but Benjamin Netanyahu has insisted that nothing will alter his commitment to at-risk communities. Australian police have made what they claim is the country's largest ever seizure of cocaine. Investigators found 2.7 tonnes of the drug concealed in plastic tubs on the outskirts of Sydney. More details from Sophie Glass-Ryan.
9: When police raided three shipping containers on a property in Londonderry, near Western Sydney, they discovered false floors concealing an elaborate underground bunker system. Inside were several plastic tubs containing packages of cocaine with a street value of over $570 million. Two men in their 20s tried to run away during the raid but were arrested.
6: BBC News. Britain says it will invest more than $60 million on boosting its domestic production of critical minerals. The move comes as the government seeks to reduce reliance on global supply chains and strengthen its economic resilience. A charity that supports people across the globe who've been subjected to gender-based violence says the sharing of ordinary photos, not just nude or sexual images without consent, can harm women. The chain organisation spoke to people from Pakistan and diaspora communities and concluded that tech companies are failing to properly understand image-based abuse on social media platforms because an image could damage a woman's reputation and honour within the family. In one of the more unexpected results in the Men's Football World Cup, Uruguay and Cape Verde have ended their match 2-2 in Miami. The African side went ahead early on in the game, scoring their first ever goal at the World Cup, only for the South Americans to equalise and then take the lead in quick succession. Cape Verde then equalised in the second half. Egypt has beaten New Zealand 3-1 in Vancouver. And Serena Williams will compete in the women's singles at the Wimbledon Tennis Championships later this month for the first time in 4 years. Here's Russell Fuller.
10: It was after her second doubles match in Berlin last week that Serena Williams said she felt more sturdy, speedy and nimble, and after a practice session on Sunday convinced herself it was time to return to the singles court. And I think when you consider the training, travelling and drug testing required with being a professional athlete, it's not surprising that she wants to play singles again. What is surprising is the timing. Yes, she has won the Wimbledon singles title 7 times, but to return at Wimbledon, having not played a single singles match in nearly 4 years, is bold to say the least.
6: BBC News.
5: When I was little, my mum had a not quite nanny. The system, called au pairs, meant that a university-age girl would stay with your family with free accommodation in return for helping with childcare. There were 5 of us. We had Marie Claire from Switzerland. And in Switzerland, what the Brits call chips are known as pommes frites. And what the Swiss call chips are in most countries called chips and are what we call potato crisps. You can see where the misunderstanding could have happened. Mum left Marie Claire to make our supper, fish fingers and chips, which should have been a simple case of taking some food and sticking it in the oven. What Marie Claire attempted to make were chips, aka crisps, wafer-thin, deep-fried potato snacks. That's advanced-level cookery skills, hours of work. Apparently, they were delicious. I'm Marnie Chesterton from the BBC World Service. This is Unexpected Elements.

0: And this show is something of a science party, so as well as the chips and dips, I've also brought an enviable group of science broadcasters prepped and ready for fact-based chat. At least I hope we are. In Berlin, Germany, contributing correspondent for Science magazine, Kai Kuberschmidt. Welcome.
1: Hallo Mani, schön wieder da zu sein.
0: And from Sydney, Australia, science and health journalist Katie Silver. Welcome, welcome.
2: Thanks, Mani. G'day.
0: Quick fire question to you both. Favourite flavour of crisp?
2: Salt and vinegar for me.
1: Oh, yeah, definitely top three. I will admit, though, my husband just came back from the US and the one thing he had to bring me was ghost pepper chips.
0: Oh, okay, I'm going to find them next time I'm stateside. So this is a science show inspired by the news. And what we do is we scour the headlines until we find a story that appeals to our scientific sensibilities. And we see that as an appetizer. Then we throw in some tangentially related science stories for starters, chuck in a meaty expert or two, add a generous helping of surprising facts, sprinkle in some listener input. I think my stomach's just gurgled. It's making me hungry. We finish up with some audio from the archives, and hopefully by the end we all feel satiated and maybe a little smarter. On that note, here is the story we've picked for this week.
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4: The world's largest chip maker has said inflation is pushing up the cost of doing business, which could mean price rises.
5: TSMC, Taiwan Semiconductor Manufacturing Company, makes the most advanced microchips at the heart of almost every modern device we use.
6: None of this artificial intelligence would be possible without the highly specialized chips.
7: It could mean that a lot of everyday tech items cost a little bit more.
0: Yes, the world's largest microchip manufacturer, TSMC, which makes chips for tech giants like Apple and Nvidia, has said that inflation is pushing up their costs and they haven't ruled out price rises. Now, tech journalists are calling this Ramageddon, which I love. You know, chips are what the RAM or memory is based on. Your electronic devices, basically, are about to get more expensive. So, we are talking about the price of chips and adding whatever science source we fancy to that. Lateral thinking encouraged. Katie, what science story would you like to share?
2: So basically, we've heard that scientists have been able to coax human cells on a chip to simulate a mini cervix during pregnancy.
0: Okay, so I've heard of organs on chips, and that's where scientists create these small devices about the size of a USB stick that have little thin channels, and it's actually adapted from how computer microchips are made, and then they fill these little channels with living human cells, and then they use that to test drugs on. I've heard that for lungs, and I've heard of brains on chips, but I've not heard of a cervix before.
2: Good. Well, I'm glad I can still find things that you haven't heard of before, Marty. So this research was led by Donald Ingber at Harvard University, and I should mention that this is a preprint paper.
0: Okay, so it's been written up. It's not yet gone through peer review, which is the last step before publication. So it means proceed with caution, right, Katie?
2: Yes, that's right. So they collected cervical cells from two women who'd had their uteruses removed, and they arranged the cells on a 3D chip in a way that basically mimicked the cervix lining and its structural layers. They then used hormones and nutrients to encourage the cells to grow, and then they soaked them in human hormones at a level that would normally come about when a woman is about 7 months pregnant, so towards the end, and that's the time when preterm birth is most common.
0: And did it actually work like a cervix?
2: Well, yes, for all intents and purposes. So one thing that was even replicated was the formation of the mucus plug that develops in the cervical canal. And now that typically prevents infection, as it's a barrier between the uterus and the vaginal canal. And then it dissolves as the cervix shortens and when labor is approaching.
1: Why did they create this? What's the real world impact?
2: Well, every year around the world, about 13 million babies are born prematurely. So that's defined as being before 37 weeks. That's around 1 in 10 live births. It's staggering. And of course, that's a huge cause of child mortality, disability, and so far, we have very few ways of slowing or preventing it. So one of the interesting challenges in all of this is that animals don't labor like us, so it's been very hard to study, and hence the need for the chip.
0: Right, because there's no way that anyone wants to submit a pregnant woman to any kind of intervention that might jeopardize the birth.
2: Definitely, 100%.
0: So this chip is a way around that. Have scientists had any insights from it yet?
2: Yeah, so previous research had suggested that the vaginal microbiome might play a part in preterm birth. So that's a dynamic ecosystem of microorganisms, primarily bacteria, but also fungi and viruses that live inside the vagina. And it plays an essential role in maintaining one's reproductive health and also protecting against infections. Now, what the researchers did was apply either a healthy or an unhealthy vaginal microbiome to the chips, and they left it for 4 days.
0: Okay, and what happened?
2: So the chips that were exposed to a healthy microbiome had a 20% increase in a protein that helps this mucus form, while the cervix chip that had the unhealthy microbiome had a 60% increase in an enzyme that makes the mucus break down. So really quite remarkable research. They also found that the unhealthy microbiome could cause the immune cells to release molecules that basically cause structural changes in the cervix that might then contribute to premature labor. Now, one of these molecules is called interleukin 1 beta, and there's a drug that's being used to treat rheumatoid arthritis that actually can block this molecule. So there's already even a potential treatment pathway.
0: So was that dished up to these cervixes on a chip?
2: That was the next step, basically trying to see whether or not this drug may have an impact. And fascinatingly, it actually reduced the way these mucus degrading enzymes worked by about 80%, albeit, as I say, on chips so far, not yet in humans. And of course, while it isn't perfect, it could be the first step towards helping us get a better understanding of preterm births, which, as I say, could have huge impacts.
0: Katie, thank you so much for starting us off with a cervix on a chip. Kai, where do you want to take us next?
1: You know, as a foodie, I'm going to move us away from electronic chips and organs on chips to another sort of chip, the potato-based kind.
0: I was hoping that we get here. When you say chips, can I just clarify, do you mean the things that British people eat with burgers or fish? Or are you talking about crisps, the salty snack that you get in the bag?
1: Well, I'm very cognizant of being on the BBC, so we're using chips to mean, you know, what the Americans would call fries.
0: Okay, so what are you going to tell us about chips?
1: Well, I've been kind of fascinated by the chemistry that makes chips taste so good, right? I'm not a chemist by training, but this is the one chemical reaction I've always been fascinated by, really, and it's called the Maillard reaction. It's when you heat a potato to more than 140 degrees Celsius, then the amino acids in the potato start reacting with the sugars like glucose and fructose in there, and you get this range of amazing aromas that are produced, these nutty tastes or toasty tastes. And it's not just fries. Think of toasted bread, of roasted coffee, you know, of a nice steak. All of that is the Maillard reaction.
0: It just makes everything better, right?
1: So there is one little snag, and that's in 2002, Swedish scientists found that fries and some other food actually contain surprisingly high amounts of acrylamide, and it is thought to possibly cause cancer. So they were really interested when they found this, and when they researched it, it turned out that the problem was the Maillard reaction.
0: No.
1: Yeah, so this amazing chemical reaction that produces all of these delicious aromas unfortunately also produces this chemical, and one more downer. The problem is especially bad in chips.
0: Kai, we need to know, how dangerous are chips?
1: When we talk about these possibly carcinogenic substances, it's always helpful to kind of compare it to other things. So the WHO classes this as probably carcinogenic. There are other things that we eat every day that we know to be carcinogenic. So for instance, processed meat is known in the long run to increase your risk of developing certain types of cancer. And of course, none of this is anywhere near the risk that you get from smoking a cigarette. So there's a bit of a debate in the scientific community still, because on the one hand, we have animal data that suggests that acrylamide does cause cancer. But then when you look in humans, when you do epidemiological studies, it's hard to see any effect there. And partly the reason might be that we're just not exposed to the levels of acrylamide that we use in these animal experiments. But it's basically an open question still.
0: Okay, so acrylamide as a cancer-causing food contaminant is still on the maybe list for humans. But precautionary principle means we're going to try and get it out of foods as much as possible, which is sad for everyone who likes French fries.
1: Right.
0: What do I do, though, if I don't want to cut French fries out of my life?
1: Right. First of all, very good decision making. Don't do that. We love chips. I mean, there's a couple of ways. And so interestingly, ever since this was discovered, of course, people have been working on, you know, different ways of solving this problem. And One of the things that scientists have been working on is really to either genetically engineer or breed in the classic way potato varieties that have very little asparagin. That is the amino acid that, when it combines with sugars, produces acrylamide. There is one type of potato on the market that's been genetically engineered to have very low asparagin, but that wasn't a big success, partly probably because of the label genetically modified. And so a lot of people are hoping that the conventionally bred potato varieties with low asparagin are going to be part of the solution. And that's increasingly being used also by, you know, big companies that produce a lot of chips every day. People are also, sometimes they use an enzyme that breaks down the asparagin into aspartic acid, but that's kind of easier to do, of course, on something that's like thin, but that is a potential other solution people are looking at.
2: Kai, I was so excited when you were going to talk about chips, and that was a real buzzkill.
1: I know, terrible, but you know, it's what they bring the Germans onto this program for.
2: The doom and gloom.
0: Bringing listeners back in here, what are chips or fries called in your part of the world? And most importantly, what do you put on them? When I lived in the Netherlands, they have something called patat met oorlogsaus, which is translates as war sauce, which is satay, mayo and raw chopped onions, which is an amazing combination. Anyone going to top that? If you can, then email unexpected@bbc.co.uk or our WhatsApp number is +44 330 678 3080. Still to come, did you know there are chip thieves on the loose? We reveal more after this.
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0: You're listening to Unexpected Elements from the BBC World Service, the science show inspired by the news. And this week we're talking chips. Microchips, biological organs grown on chips, and delicious deep-fried potatoes. And yes, many people enjoy a plate of chips or fries, but did you know that certain animals are partial to them too? Joining us now is Paul Graham, Professor of Animal Behaviour at Sussex University in the UK. Welcome, Paul.
11: Thank you. Pleasure to be here.
0: I should say, Kai and Katie, that last time I met Paul, it was on a beach and we bought some chips and it was kind of to lure in a particular animal that you've studied extensively, the seagull. And of course, I'm immediately getting bird lovers' backs up because seagull isn't actually a thing, is it?
11: No, it's not a specific species, but I think it's a useful term that we all recognise. But different places, it might be a herring gull or a silver gull or a blackback gull, but they're very closely related and they all share this love of chips. So they do show very similar behaviours.
0: Right. And they are famously good at stealing chips, often out of people's hands. Is this a behaviour that they're born with?
11: It's a natural tendency to steal, certainly. So these species share a trait that we call kleptoparasitism, which is the idea of getting food by stealing from others. So if you're particularly adept at that, you can obviously save energy by spending less time foraging if you're a particularly good thief. These gull species will do amazing behaviours where they'll kind of attack other gulls or other seabirds as they're flying, and they'll kind of hit them and make them drop their food, and then they'll swoop underneath and catch the food that's been dropped. And it's not a great leap to imagine how they transferred that to the slightly more slow pace of human life and people wandering around seafronts with plates of chips. So it's not natural, but it's kind of, you can see where they got it from.
0: Right. As a child from a large family, Kleptoparasitic behaviour, I think, is something I identify with. You know, if there's one cookie and five kids, you're going to go for it.
11: Yes, that's a true nature, red in tooth and claw kind of scenario, that one, isn't it? Yeah.
0: Exactly. So you said that it's not natural, but it's natural for them to see us as part of their environment and kind of learn from human behaviour, I guess. That's quite smart, right?
11: Oh, yeah. Yeah, they're very, very smart animals. One of the characteristics of thieves is that your genetics can't tell you exactly what food you're going to get. So you have to be born with a little bit of flexibility and you have to let your environment tell you which situations might give you the food that you can steal. And so having that flexibility means that you have to be a rapid learner. And so we see rapid learning in a social context between goals. They're very good at observing each other. And also one of the fun things that we see in urban gulls is they're actually able to learn from humans, which is quite rare for animals to be able to read the body language and behaviour of other species.
1: You just said they learn from human behaviour. In what way?
11: Some of the research that we've done has shown that they're able to pay attention to the specific details of what humans were eating. So what we did is we had student volunteers sitting on a beach eating from packets of crisps. And so these packets might be green or blue, depending on the flavour. And then in front of the student, we would have other packets of crisps of those colours and some other colours. But basically, what we observed in the gulls is that they would peck on the packets of crisps that were the same colour as the student demonstrator had been eating. And so that showed us that they were paying attention to the details of what humans were actually eating at that point. And then they were using that information, in this case, the colour of the crisp packets, to decide where they should go and try and forage to get food.
1: So I can trick them into eating the crisps I like the least, like prawn cocktail?
11: Yeah, you could. I mean, it'd be a very laborious way to get rid of your prawn cocktail crisp, but you could certainly, it would work, yeah.
2: You mentioned them being in cities. Of course, that's probably not their natural habitat. What kind of impact is that having on them, this kind of move into urban areas?
11: The ones that have managed to move, the impact isn't too great. So a subset of gull species, we think the ones that were ancestrally cliff nesting. So if you were very good on cliffs, cities came along and provided really good nesting opportunities that turned out to be safer because things like foxes aren't going to steal your eggs on top of a tall building, and they're also warmer. And so those species that cliff nested could move into cities really easily, and their populations have stayed reasonably stable. But the ones that couldn't move because they didn't cliff nest have then been impacted by the loss of habitat because of cities, and they've been impacted by other anthropogenic changes, such as loss of habitat due to intensive agriculture. So the ones that have urbanized are kind of doing okay in population terms, and it's the others where we can see the impact.
1: I do have one behavioral question. Like you mentioned that they're basically natural born thieves, right? So if that's very common, if they keep stealing from each other, you'd kind of expect there to be some kind of arms race behaviorally, no? Like what kind of defenses have they also developed? Because it would seem weird for them to keep stealing and not to learn how to avoid being stolen from.
11: That's a really, really good question. So generally, interaction between animals, when we think of food scenarios, we're usually thinking predator-prey. And so ecologists have this phrase, the life dinner principle, that if an interaction between two animals is going to end up with one of them dying, then you have very strong adaptations in order to make sure you don't get caught and that you don't get eaten. So rabbits are significantly faster than foxes over a short distance because the risk is too great, whereas losing your dinner doesn't drive adaptations that are as extreme because it's just your dinner. So I'm not exactly sure whether we would notice any adaptations other than the fact that the skill you need to fly in order to steal is probably the same skill you need in order to fly in a highly mobile way in order to avoid being stolen from. So it might be that the arms race is actually kind of really fine-tuning the same thing.
1: Right. I will say if I lost my dinner three times in a row, I would adapt ferociously.
11: mean, well, three. I mean, if you lost it three times, we'd have to say that's a shame on you. I think as far as I'm concerned, anybody who's lost their dinner twice in a kind of seafront area needs to look at have a long, hard look at themselves.
0: Any top tips, Paul, to protect your dinner from seagulls?
11: There was some really fun research from Exeter a few years ago where they demonstrated that if you can see a bird that's eyeing your food, if you make direct eye contact with them, then they won't try and steal while you're making eye contact. So that's another sign of their skill, because it shows that they're able to read the body language as to when you're paying attention or not. If a gull is attacking you because it's a territorial scenario, so I sometimes get this on my street at home, where if they're nesting on the house next door, if I cycle past in the wrong coloured clothing, then they seem to find that quite annoying. And if they're attacking you in that scenario, then it is hard to stop them, because that's an attack for defensive purposes rather than for food purposes. And what you should do then is basically stand and point at the bird that's attacking you and make sure that it becomes disinterested as it realises that you are paying attention. But for food purposes, stare at the bird that you think is going to steal from you.
0: Professor Paul Graham, thank you so much for coming on to Unexpected Elements and sharing some of the behaviours of these fascinating birds.
11: It's been a pleasure. Thank you.
0: Thank you, Professor Paul Graham. Listeners, if you've ever had your snacks swiped from your hands by a sneaky species, do let us know the offender and what they took. The email address is unexpected@bbc.co.uk. So this week, the potential price rises of microchips has led us to find out why researchers have grown a cervix on a chip. We've discovered that potatoes are being bred to make safer chips, and we've just heard why seagulls have learned to love and steal your seaside snacks. Coming up, we'll be learning about an unexpected discovery off the coast of Australia. We'll be finding out why some people can nap and others can't, and I'll be pondering further magic of the humble spud. Stay with us.
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0: Coming up after the news, it's a much maligned vegetable, but is it also a secret power product? Fibre, vitamins, energy, and even proteins, we hear the case for the potato as a superfood. Plus, recent research reveals the secrets of the newest, largest whale graveyard, and why can some folk siesta while others aren't great nappers? Who has the winning sleep strategy? Find out shortly.
17: BBC News with Ankur Desai. Preliminary results in the Colombian presidential election appear to show the right-wing candidate Abelardo de Rastrilla on track to narrowly win. He is leading the tight race ahead of his left-wing rival Ivan Cepeda. The prospect of a long-term peace deal between the US and Iran is once again in doubt after reports in Iranian state media said the delegation from Tehran walked out of talks in Switzerland. It follows a warning from Donald Trump on social media that the US would, in his words, hit Iran very hard again if it failed to restrain Hezbollah, its proxy in Lebanon. The Israeli Prime Minister says the IDF will stay in southern Lebanon for as long as is necessary to protect northern Israel from Hezbollah. Fighting is reported to have greatly diminished since late on Saturday. But Benjamin Netanyahu has insisted that nothing will alter his commitment to at-risk communities. A Bolivian Air Force jet brought in to assist police and soldiers clearing roads blocked by anti-government protesters has crashed, killing all six on board. The plane had been conducting aerial patrols over the highway where bulldozers were being used to clear the roads. Britain says it will invest more than $60 million on boosting its domestic production of critical minerals. The move comes as the government seeks to reduce reliance on global supply chains and strengthens its economic resilience. Australian police have made what they claim is the country's largest ever seizure of cocaine. Investigators found 2.7 tons of the drug concealed in plastic tubs on a property on the outskirts of Sydney. The tubs were buried in underground bunkers, hidden under false floors and shipping containers. And the American golfer Wyndham Clark has won the US Open tournament for a second time. He overcame his fellow American Sam Burns by one shot. And Clark had been hoping to win over fans again following an incident where he lost his temper at last year's championship.
0: This is Unexpected Elements from the BBC World Service, the science show inspired by the news. I'm Marnie Chesterton in Cardiff, in Wales, in the UK, and I'm here with...
2: Katie Silver in Sydney, Australia.
0: And...
1: Kai Kupferschmidt in Berlin.
0: Now, we've come to that bit of the programme where I call upon one of the panellists to bring along a story from their part of the world, maybe something that needs the chance to shine in the light of the global World Service audience. And as ever, they have the chance to win completely pointless points if they can somehow link it to this week's theme. So, who wants to take on the challenge?
2: Me, please. I want these points. So, we've heard, and I've actually got two links. So, we've heard about seagulls and sticking with this kind of concept of marine life. I want to talk to you about whales and specifically those that have passed on.
0: Okay, we've gone morbid. And that links to chips?
2: Yes, because, as I say, whales, seagulls, you know, same. And we're also going to talk about basically kind of like submarines. They typically need a lot of semiconductor chips in order to function. So it's, I think, double points.
0: A whale is a seagull. So, double points. You know,
2: I'm not a biologist, Marnie.
0: Right, glossing over that, sure, all the points for you. Tell us the story.
2: It's the story of the world's biggest whale graveyard. It's been found in the Indian Ocean off the coast of Australia, where I am. And in this whale graveyard, there are five whales currently actively decomposing and about 476 fossils. There's even a new extinct species that's been found.
0: Wow, so how did they find this?
2: So it was an expedition of a Chinese research vessel about 3 years ago in March 2023. As I say, Chips Ding sent a submersible into the Diamantina Zone. It's a 1,200 kilometre long area of underwater ridges and trenches. It's about 1,600 kilometres off the west coast of Australia. Now, the program aimed to investigate the biodiversity and the ecosystem, pollution and geological processes in the deepest part of the ocean. And they found this graveyard. It's in a depth of the ocean that's known as the Haddell Zone. It's about 6 to 11 kilometres below the surface. And the research team, which included researchers from China, Italy and New Zealand, knew that it was going to be globally significant, and it was published in the journal Nature.
0: Okay, so you mentioned a new extinct species, which is both exciting and depressing. I'd like to hear more about this.
2: Yeah, so it was identified by its skull. It's a beaked whale, and it's been named after the area that it was found in. That's, don't quote me if I'm not getting this exactly correct with the pronunciation, but it's Pterocetus diamantinae. There was enough anatomical differences to distinguish the fossil from other species, and it provides an insight into how beaked whales evolved. They also found five other fossil species of this extinct beaked whales that were already known to science. An analysis has dated some of those back as far as 5 million years.
0: That's really impressive. How are they sure that they're whales? I mean, after 5 million years, surely something's not very recognisable.
2: So funny you should ask. So at first they couldn't recognise them because they were coated in a rocky mineral coating that's known as ferromanganese oxides. And they collected the samples over 33 dives and they kept finding more and more so they could then take them shoreside to analyse and work it all out.
1: So do we have any idea how this graveyard came to be? Why are there so many whale remains down there?
2: Yeah, it's interesting. There are a few possibilities. So one is the idea that it was a habitat where whales have lived, or potentially a migratory corridor. And both of these would mean that the whales likely died there naturally. because there are so many beaked whale species, the other possibility is that the animals were specialized deep dives, and it could be that they were diving too deep and suffered from exhaustion or decompression, and that killed them. And also this zone is V-shaped, so they could have actually been funneled, the carcasses could have been funneled towards the seafloor to this depth of, as I say, between 6 and 11,000 meters below sea level.
1: And then how come they've stayed preserved for so long?
2: 5 million years. So there's a potentially combination of factors. So primarily then it's actually their noses that lasted. So they're dense, they're mineral rich, and they don't degrade as fast. There's low sedimentation in part because they are so far down. And that mineral coating I mentioned actually acts as a protective layer as well over the bones. And the other part as well is basically this environment, as I say, very cold, very stable. And so there's less weathering that goes on.
0: Yeah, because I've never heard of fossils that aren't just fossils that come out of the rock. I've never heard of fossils sort of appearing this way. I've heard about how a whale falls, so that's when a dead one sinks to the seabed. I've heard about how that's really important as a resource for the deep ocean community.
2: Yes, absolutely. It's quite fascinating how this decomposition actually influences so many animals. So at the first stage, for example, larger animals like hagfish and sleeper sharks munch on the soft tissue that can go on for months. After that, animals like bone-eating worms eat all the bones. Then the rest of the bones and tissues decompose and bacteria breaks down the fat in the bones, which invertebrates like mussels eat. So it's really feeding basically everything down there, and that might go on for a very long time. And then when there's nothing left to eat, the remaining bone becomes like a reef, offering a hard surface for certain filter feeders to anchor to.
0: Have either of you watched the sped up videos?
1: Yes.
0: Yes, whale decomposition on seabed. It's a whole genre, Katie. I really recommend it.
2: I've really been missing out. Oh. I can't believe I'm doing this story. I haven't seen that this is a thing.
0: This is such a thing. I mean, obviously it's not a real-time thing, but, you know, get it on kind of top speed.
2: Wow.
0: And it's fascinating watching this thing being picked apart. So this group that found this enormous whale graveyard, is this the beginning of hunting for whale graveyards for them?
2: I think so. So they're going to look under the feeding grounds now of other beaked whales. Basically, you know, could there be other funneled areas, that sort of thing? Might that be a way to find other whale graveyards? Because, as I say, if that's where they live, it's also likely where they'll die too. And those sea trenches could indeed house a huge host of biodiversity.
0: Kai, I know in Germany there was a incident recently with Timmy the whale. Do you want to tell the World Service about what happened there?
1: Yeah, it was big news here. So this was in April, May, and it was a beached whale. And it was one of those stories that really pitted kind of the scientists and scientific advice against politicians and a little bit against public opinion. So there were a lot of scientists that were basically saying, look, the most humane thing to do here is to let the whale die or even kill it. And there's probably very little you can do, but there was a huge effort to try and get Timmy back into the sea. It was quite the circus. And ultimately, they did manage to put Timmy back in the sea, and then he resurfaced a little bit later and had died. It was an interesting example where scientific advice, you know, gets ignored in this kind of very concrete way.
0: Yeah, yeah. I get it, because it's such a big creature and everyone's watching it thinking, surely we can do something to help.
1: Yeah, and now one of the science journalists I know here in Germany, she went and watched the whale being the autopsy on the whale, and wrote a big piece about you know, all the sights and sounds of seeing this.
0: I watched a whale autopsy during lockdown. I was supposed to go to this lab where they get all of the beached whales. She asks for the ears, and she dissects the ear to look for damage to their hearing, because it's thought that's a big factor in why a lot of these whales are beaching. And because there was lockdown and I wasn't allowed to literally go to their lab, I don't know, she just got her phone up and we just did this fascinating sort of 2-hour live stream autopsy of a whale ear.
2: Wow.
0: The things you end up doing in this job. Thank you, Kai, and thank you, Katie. Listeners, any thoughts? You can send them to unexpected@bbc.co.uk. That, of course, is the email to reach our inbox. And we've been going through the inbox and you've all been chipping in with your lovely emails, also your texts. I've got a lovely postcard here. Here's some of our favourites. A couple of weeks ago, in our mango-inspired episode, I asked you for your invasive recipes after we discussed the invasive red claw crayfish, which is causing problems in southern Africa.
1: He writes, here in Florida, lionfish, especially in the Tampa Bay area, are extremely invasive and do loads of damage. But since there's so many, one of the most popular foods at restaurants is lionfish tacos. Many places let you catch them on the dock of the restaurant, then they cook it for you because you need to cut it up in a specific way as to not get the spines in the meat.
0: I love that the restaurants are getting the customers to do the work of catching the fish first too. I do follow a social media account that just spears lionfish, and it's really compelling. It's just these guys who decided that rather than taking tourists around, I mean, they could make an entire career of just cleaning up the reef from this invasive species. Talking of lionfish, listener Christian also sent in a recipe, so it's clearly a popular invasive meal. He wrote, here in the Twin Island Republic of Trinidad and Tobago, specifically in our sister island Tobago, the lionfish is a venomous invasive animal that's quite damaging to the coral reef. Luckily, when prepared properly, the lionfish is a delicacy in Tobago that's said to taste like grouper or snapper. You can eat it by itself or mix it with a number of foods to make a tasty combo. I want to know what those tasty combos are, Christian. Moving on to the postcard. Look at that. Thank you to listener Steve, who sent us a postcard of Ian, the Patagonian burrowing parrot. Ian lives in the Tracy Avery in Utah in the United States. And as the name suggests, burrowing parrots live in elaborate burrows that they carve out of cliff faces. I love parrots. One day I will own my parrot empire. Thank you so much to everyone who sends us messages and emails. I genuinely am so delighted, particularly any kind of... I'm very old school, so like any letters or postcards are brilliant. We're building up a really good stamp collection too. The contact information is unexpected@bbc.co.uk, or you can WhatsApp us or send a voice note. That number is +44 330 678 3080, and the postcard address is Unexpected Elements, BBC World Service, Cardiff, CF10 4GA in the UK. Don't go anywhere, we're going to be right back after this.
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19: 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And from Alberta

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1: Emails from our listeners, we also get questions. And being a helpful bunch, we like to find an answer. It's time for Ask the Unexpected. And let's take a listen to this week's question.
2: Hi, I'm David from Cairns, Northern Australia. My question is this. Why is it that if I have a snooze for even 5 or 10 minutes during the course of the day, that I have terrible trouble sleeping that night? In fact, I may not sleep properly at all for the whole night just because I've had that little snooze. And why is it that some people can snooze any time and wake up and not have this issue?
1: Good question, David. Okay, to help solve David's query, we have had a look through our science directories and we've called up Professor Tang Dang Vu at Concordia University in Montreal, Canada. He explains what's going on in our bodies to make us feel sleepy in the first place.
3: Sleep pressure is a concept that explains how we regulate our sleep-wake cycle. So our propensity to sleep is depending on two main factors. The pressure for sleep, which is basically the accumulation of different chemical substances in the brain that will facilitate sleep onset and that will really reflect the need for recovery after a certain amount of wakefulness. And the second factor is your biological clock, which is basically how your sleep is regulated by the light and the day-night cycle. So this sleep pressure is very important because anything that interrupts this accumulation during the day, such as nap, will decrease this pressure to some extent. For a lot of people, 5 or 10 minutes of nap earlier during the day wouldn't make a big difference. But for some people, particularly those who have a tendency to already have sleep problems at night, this could really exacerbate.
0: 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Thank you. And from Albertus Magnus, where the next chapter starts now. Earn an MFA in creative writing. Classes start August 14th. More info at albertus.edu.
1: Quite as ready to sleep as it should be. But what about the second part of David's question? Why can some people have a snooze and still be fine at night?
3: I think it's also important to remember that if you do feel the need to nap during the day, and particularly if you feel the need to nap multiple times or for a longer period of time than 5 minutes, this may reflect some sleep disorders that make your sleep at night less refreshing. So this is why, yeah, some people can nap anytime and for any duration. Well, that can be seen as an advantage, but that can also be a reflection of maybe that your sleep is either disrupted by disorders such as sleep apnea, for example, or maybe that you don't have enough sleep at night just because you don't dedicate enough time or because you sleep less than what your brain requires.
1: Okay, this makes a lot of sense. So my flatmate, who is amazing at napping, can sleep just like that, doesn't really sleep well at night. Kai, Katie, you nappers? Maybe a brief one after too many potatoes, carb coma?
4: I mean, it's interesting what he said because I'm definitely the kind of person who sleeps very well at night. Never had trouble with that, but I'm not a napper at all. Never have been.
5: I'm the opposite. I love a nap, but if I wake up at sort of like 4 a.m., I can't get back. And I don't know as well if that's like psychological, but the other part of all of this that's interesting to me too is what about coffee? Because, you know, some people have one coffee, they're massively impacted. Others can just drink it all night and they don't even care.
1: Yeah. So I was checking with this. So I'm on a decaf tea because it's the afternoon where I am. And my learned colleague on the World Service, Claudia Hammond, told me that 10% of people are insensitive to caffeine in teas and coffees. So if you've got loved ones that will merrily drink a cup of tea just before going to bed and it doesn't seem to affect their sleep, they might be in that 10%. Thank you, David, for sending in your question. And thank you, Professor Tang Dang Vu, for the answer. And listeners, if you have any question and AI, which is causing a chip shortage, Professor Tang Dang Fu for the answer. And listeners,

0: If you have any question and AI, which is causing a chip shortage, is also coming up with a shortage of decent answers for you, we're here and we can't wait to hear from you. So we've been talking about chips in this episode. So before we go, I am going to make the case for the magic potato being a secret superfood. And to help me with that, I have the extensive BBC World Service archives. So it certainly helped that last week, the food chain on the BBC World Service produced a lovely biography of the potato, which for 5 points comes from which country?
1: Peru.
0: Yay! Points to everyone. So, yes, it comes from Peru. So let's hear from biologist Julian Soto from the International Potato Centre in Lima, Peru, speaking to the host of the food chain, Ruth Alexander, about the diversity of the potato.
2: In the market, you can find around 5 different varieties, but in the nature, in the farm, you can identify around 4,000 different varieties of potato, native varieties.
0: Gosh.
2: This is a huge diversity that is not really known by the common people, especially in the market.
1: And you spend a lot of time out there in the fields with farming communities. How many varieties would a farmer typically grow?
2: Yeah, in different communities, in different farmers, you can identify from 100 to 500 varieties from each farmer.
1: Really?
2: Yeah. They can maintain a huge amount of varieties, around 500.
1: Why are farmers so committed to making this effort to grow such a wide variety of potatoes?
2: For the farmers, for the Andean farmers, potato is just not only food. Potato is part of his family. They maintain the variety that his father maintained or his grandfather maintained. So they like to maintain all this diversity they want to conserve because it's part of his culture.
1: It's personal.
2: Yeah, it's something that they say. The potato is not only food, it's part of his family.
0: Potato as part of the family is a culture that I can get behind. So we talk about the potato often in a sort of slightly dismissive tone because potatoes are thought of as an empty carb. And so it was fascinating to learn how badly this vegetable has been treated, as dietitian Candida Robello from Louisiana University explains.
3: The potato has been maligned. Potatoes don't cause weight gain and they don't cause type 2 diabetes. And actually, as a matter of fact, potatoes contain a host of nutrients, potassium and dietary fiber. The dietary fiber of the skin contributes to the overall dietary fiber content of the potato. But potatoes have a high in vitamin C, they have high potassium in magnesium, in vitamin B6. These are all contained within the flesh of the potato.
0: In fact, Professor Robello has done studies where she fed people as a replacement for 40% of their meat or fish, she fed them either that percentage in beans or potatoes. And she saw no weight gain or glucose spike, which is, you know, repeated spikes are supposed to be something that triggers diabetes. She saw no difference between what was going on with the bean group and the potato group. Although when you talk about the two foods, beans have this fantastic reputation as a health food that potatoes just don't have. So could potatoes, given what we've heard, could they be a single diet food that you could survive off?
3: You know, you actually could. The potato, which is surprising, has very small quantities of protein, but that protein is of a very high quality. So it is equivalent to eating soybeans or eggs, for that matter. These are high quality protein. It is very little. So if you eat a large amount of potatoes, then you would get sufficient protein.
0: Who knew? I mean, social media is currently absolutely full of people trying to put protein in everything. And I didn't know that potatoes contain protein, and I look forward to mashed potato being, you know, the new thing that protein bros chug at the gym. I remember reading once that you could, I think it was peanut butter, you could sort of get pretty much all of your nutrients from just mainly eating peanut butter. It turns out that potato is also one of those things that you can mainly live off. And of course, the fact that you can live off just potato has caused massive problems in the past. Do either of you know what I'm referring to?
4: The Great Famine, I imagine.
0: Yes, I'm talking about the Irish potato famine of 1845, which lost the country 20-25% of the population. 1 million people died in it, and 1-2 million migrated out of the country. And it was all because their economy and their diet was so based on potatoes, and a particular form of potato that was absolutely obliterated by this blight that came in. It was Phytophthora
4: infestans.
0: Oh, there we go. You know your baddies. So do you know where Phytophthora infestans came from?
4: Maybe from the same place as the potato?
0: Yes, I didn't know this. But so it's been a source of discussion for decades, actually, where this pathogen originated from. And there are two possible sources. One was Mexico and one was the Andes. And it was last year there was genome sequencing that strongly suggested that it was the Andes, which makes a lot of sense, right? It's the place that the potato came from, so it makes sense that that's where the potato pathogen came from too. All of which potato chat has taken us to the end of today's show, all inspired by the headline that the price of computer chips in our phones and computers are set to skyrocket. And off the back of that, we've found out about the researchers that grew a cervix on a chip. We've discovered that scientists are breeding potatoes to make them safer when fried. We've learnt that seagulls love a potato and strategies for outwitting them. And we've delved into the whale graveyard in the Indian Ocean. And of course, why some people can nap, discuss lionfish recipes, and just unveiled the magic of the potato. Kai, top fact from today?
4: Ooh, I think that gulls are kleptoparasites. First of all, the word, I just love it.
0: Yep.
4: I'm gonna call everybody in my life who wants some of my food a kleptoparasite from now on.
0: Katie, top fact.
5: I love that now I can eat potatoes in reckless abandon and know that I'm doing good things for my muscles. And I'm really pleased about the rebrand of the potato.
0: Thank you so much to my panel for today. I'm off to open a family pack of crisps, maybe the prawn cocktail ones that Kai doesn't like. And whilst I do that, thank you so much, Kai Cooper-Schmidt in Berlin, Germany.
4: Danke, Mani. Guten Appetit.
0: Danke. And also thank you, Katie Silver in Sydney, Australia.
5: Thanks, Mani.
0: I'm Marnie Chesterton. The producer was Alice Lipscomb-Southwell with Sophie Ormison, Lucy Davis and Robbie Wojciechowski. Do join us next week for more Unexpected Elements.

0: By law, states control their own elections. But that's not stopping the Trump administration from trying to interfere ahead of the midterms. Now, top Democratic leaders are making plans to shut down threats to election security from the chief executive. Inside the fight against election interference, next time on 1A.
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3: Hello, welcome to Newsday on the BBC World Service with Rob Young in London and me, Ann Soy, in Nairobi.
4: The hard-right candidate in Colombia's presidential election appears to have won, according to preliminary results. Backed by Donald Trump and with a tough-on-crime message, he's vowed to build mega-prisons and stamp out drug cartels. We'll go to Colombia and speak to our correspondent there.
3: We'll get the latest on the talks between the United States and Iran that are taking place in Switzerland, as the mediating countries, Qatar and Pakistan, say they have made encouraging progress. We'll get an Israeli perspective.
4: And Isaac Fanon will join us from the World Cup. He's in Vancouver, where after 92 years, Egypt finally win a World Cup match. Plus, Cape Verde's fairy tale journey continues. All the latest from the World Cup after a bulletin of the very latest news.
5: BBC News with Roisin Hasty. The right-wing candidate in Colombia's presidential election has narrowly won the poll, according to the initial vote count. Abelardo de la Espriella has pledged a military crackdown on illegal armed groups, drug trafficking and crime. From the coastal city of Barranquilla, Ione Well reports.
6: Addressing crowds of supporters here in Barranquilla, all wearing Colombia's yellow national football shirt, Abelardo de la Espriella said this result marked a new era and a change of order, and added he would govern for all Colombians, including those who didn't vote for him. The result was welcomed by US President Donald Trump and the growing number of other right-wing presidents in Latin America, all of whom backed Espriella's hardline security policies. He narrowly beat the left-wing Ivan Cepeda, who said his campaign was challenging the results from some ballot boxes. The current president, Gustavo Petro, alleged some polling stations were compromised without providing evidence.
5: Pakistani and Qatari mediators say that Iran and the US have agreed on a roadmap towards reaching a final deal to end their war within 60 days. In a joint statement, they said the parties had agreed to a mechanism to end the fighting in Lebanon. The mediators also said that Tehran and Washington had agreed to set up a communications line to avoid incidents in the Strait of Hormuz. In a post on X, the Iranian Foreign Minister Abbas Araghchi said there had been major progress. From Lucerne, here's Jessica Parker.
7: These are the first talks to be held under the terms of the Memorandum of Understanding agreed last week between the US and Iran. Tehran has pledged not to procure or develop nuclear weapons, but Iran's nuclear program is a long-running and complicated source of geopolitical tension. And the two sides have given themselves an initial 60 days to get a final deal when the last nuclear agreement, which Donald Trump ditched, took the best part of 2 years to negotiate.
5: Australian police have made what they claim is the country's largest ever seizure of cocaine. Investigators found 2.7 tons of the drug concealed in plastic tubs on the outskirts of Sydney. More details from Sophie Glass-Ryan.
8: When police raided three shipping containers on a property in Londonderry, near Western Sydney, they discovered false floors concealing an elaborate underground bunker system. Inside were several plastic tubs containing packages of cocaine with a street value of over $570 million. Two men in their 20s tried to run away during the raid but were arrested.
5: Qatari officials say an explosion at a factory has injured 54 people and left another 18 missing. The Gulf State Interior Ministry said a technical malfunction had caused the blast at the Ras Laffan Industrial Zone, where the world's largest liquefied natural gas hub is located. World News from the BBC. Britain says it will invest more than $60 million on boosting its domestic production of critical minerals. The move comes as the government seeks to reduce reliance on global supply chains and strengthen its economic resilience. There's growing demand for the minerals, which are a key component in everyday products such as refrigerators and smartphones. At the Men's Football World Cup, Egypt has won its first ever match in the tournament, 3-1 against New Zealand in Vancouver. Egypt scored all three of their goals near to the end of the second half, having been 1-0 down at half-time. Earlier, Cape Verde drew 2-2 against Uruguay. The match started with Cape Verde taking the lead with their first ever goal at the tournament. The BBC's Paul and GA was broadcasting live with fans from the tiny Atlantic archipelago when the ball went into the net.
9: I personally think so far Cabo Verde has been playing great. It's been matching Uruguay's pressure.
10: That's a goal! That's a goal! Oh, the Cabo Verde has made history tonight, scoring a live goal here! And you can see Marcelo, what can you do? But it's history!
9: We are going to the next phase!
10: What do you make of that goal?
9: We're proving everybody wrong!
5: And the American golfer Wyndham Clark has won the US Open tournament for a second time. He triumphed over fellow American Sam Burns by one shot at Shinnecock Hills Golf Club in New York State. Having led at the end of each of the previous 3 days, Clark started his fourth round 6 shots clear of the field, but his advantage soon evaporated to a single stroke. It was only when he holed a stunning 25-foot birdie putt on the 16th hole that it felt like he would clinch victory. Clark had been hoping to win over fans again following an incident where he lost his temper at last year's championship at Oakmont and damaged some ancient lockers. BBC News.
3: Thank you for that news. 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
4: Coming up this half hour, you'll hear stories from Colombia, from China and Switzerland, where those talks to end the US-Iran war have been taking place overnight.
11: And I'm Isaac Fannin, joining you live from Vancouver, where Egypt have won their first ever World Cup match, a 3-1 win against New Zealand. Plus, Cape Verde held Uruguay to a 2-2 draw in Miami.
4: Your thoughts on Cape Verde's ongoing fairy tale at the World Cup and all of our other stories. Welcome, of course, do send them by text or WhatsApp to +44 77 86 20 50 85.
3: We start in South America, in Colombia, where the hard right candidate backed by Donald Trump has won the presidential election by a narrow margin. Lawyer and political newcomer Abelardo de la Espriella, known by his supporters as the Tiger, beat his left-wing rival Ivan Cepeda by less than 1 percentage point. Mr. de la Espriella had a tough on crime stance during his campaigning, arguing for the use of force to combat drug cartels and rebel groups. Here's what some of his jubilant supporters told the BBC earlier.
12: I voted for him because he will be a good president. We are proud of the Tiger. We hope that he will change the country, to have a new country where we can have jobs, and above everything, more security.
13: Stand firm for the homeland. He's going to change everything. Security, the health system.
14: The main reason why I decided to vote for De La Espriella is because De La Espriella is the team leader that Colombia has been looking forward for a long time ago. He is the president and the government that my country deserves. And I know that he is a man that is going to change all politicians have been doing in this country. And he's going to be put in order my country.
3: His supporters, many of them had gathered at the city on the coast, Barranquilla, from where I spoke to the BBC's Ione Wells.
15: Well, I've been in Barranquilla, which is the essentially the headquarters area of Abelardo de la Espriella, where his campaign headquarters are based, and it's where he went to address a huge crowd of supporters behind his signature bulletproof glass, wearing the Colombian national football shirt, as were many of his supporters. And he said that this would be the start of a new stage for Colombia. He said that this would be a country that would be safe and prosperous, touching there on his pledges to restore order and security to the country. But he also interestingly said that this wasn't just a win, in his words, for those who voted for him, but also for those who didn't vote for him in this election.
3: And the vote was nearly evenly split. The margin is likely to be about 1% or less. So what does that, where does that leave him as he prepares to take over leadership of the country, and given that he has no political experience?
15: This was a deeply polarizing election, and I've spoken to supporters here in Barranquilla of both Espriella but also the left-wing rival of his, Iván Cepeda, all of whom agree that this was an incredibly polarizing election. I think that is something which concerns a lot of people in this country. There had been concerns I'd heard earlier this week in Bogotá among many members of the public, but also other politicians as well, who feared that it could lead to unrest if it was a particularly close result. We are already seeing signs of that in Cali, one of the biggest cities in the country, in the south of the country. There have already been protests taking place this evening. We've seen, for example, some people wielding bricks or burning American flags, some clashes with police there as people demonstrate against this result. I think what's also interesting is that Iván Cepeda, Espriella's left-wing challenger, has not yet officially conceded, saying that this preliminary count is not yet binding, saying that there needs to be verification processes carried out before he recognizes the official result. And interestingly, Gustavo Petro, who is the current left-wing president of Colombia, has also, in a series of very, very long social media posts, essentially accused some of the polling stations of being compromised. Now, he hasn't provided any specific evidence for those claims. And in fact, after the first round of this election, he also claimed that there had been fraudulent behavior taking place, but later ended up retracting those statements and recognizing the results of the first round. But it seems that he is challenging this result again. And I think there have been fears in the build-up to this election that if he did that, that in itself could prompt a potential unrest too.
3: And he's promising a very different approach, as you say, to dealing with the country's challenges. What were the main political issues to come up during the election?
15: Well, security was the big one. Every person that I interviewed proactively offered that as one of their biggest concerns. And that's partly because even though the internal armed conflict in Colombia is nothing new, it's raged for decades in the country, it has really escalated again in the last couple of years. And there's been a number of different factors behind that. Cocaine production reaching a record high. Some critics of the current government blame Gustavo Petro's strategy of prioritizing negotiation with armed groups and criminal organizations, because they argue that essentially these armed groups took advantage of some of the ceasefires that were granted to expand their territory, expand their control. One critic of the government told me earlier this week that they felt like these armed organizations had been given too much carrot and not enough stick. And I think that is certainly what Espriella is planning to change. He says no more negotiation. He is going to carry out aerial bombardments of criminal organizations, but also fumigate coca crops, the crops that are used to make cocaine. He wants to build huge mega prisons in the style of ones that have been constructed in El Salvador and in Ecuador. That was a huge contrast to his left-wing rival, Iván Cepeda, who was seen as really the architect of the current government's approach and had planned to continue negotiating with armed groups while also revising a potentially slightly stronger security strategy.
4: That was the BBC's Aini Wells there, talking to us earlier on from Colombia. We're going to talk to the now about the ongoing discussions between Iran and the United States in Switzerland. The Pakistani and Qatari mediators say that a roadmap has been agreed towards reaching a deal to end the war within 60 days, which includes a mechanism to end the fighting in Lebanon. But neither the Lebanese government, the Israeli government, nor the militant group Hezbollah are party to those talks. Israel's war with the Iran-backed group Hezbollah in Lebanon is seen as a key test of these US and Iran discussions, with the fighting there threatening to upend the truce. So we can speak now to Aviv Bushinsky, who's a former advisor to Israel's Prime Minister Benjamin Netanyahu. Welcome back to the programme. We have heard that this deconfliction cell, as it's called, is going to be set up to try to end the fighting in Lebanon. What more information are you hearing in Israel about what this might actually entail?
16: So your indication was correct, because Israel is not part of this mechanism that is about to be established. So we don't know much how it will be done, and how can you do something without the participant of the ones who are in on site. But most likely there'll be a degradation of the Israeli presence in South Lebanon. I mean, the army presence in South Lebanon, assuming that Israel already managed to reduce the level of militant Hezbollah militant organization alongside the Israeli border. And there'll be a continuation of the talks in Washington between the Israeli representatives and the Lebanese government. And the Lebanese government is not the Hezbollah, hoping that the Lebanese government will be able to take over and to secure our security and their security due to the strange presence of the Hezbollah in a terrorist organization that managed to position itself alongside the Israeli border in Lebanon.
4: Well, Donald Trump has been putting pressure on the Israeli government and on the Prime Minister Benjamin Netanyahu in particular to reduce, to stop strikes, certainly on the Lebanese capital, Beirut. Do you think then that the government in Israel will be forced to maybe pull some forces out of Lebanon as a result of these talks taking place between America and Iran?
16: Reluctantly, yes. First of all, Israel is not attacking in the Beirut or the Dahia, where is the major headquarter of the Hezbollah terrorist organization. According to Israeli officials, it seems that most of the work was done trying to reduce or eliminate the Hezbollah presence in this area. Just a couple of days ago, they found, the Israeli IDF found huge bunkers under the Bofor Fortress. The Bofor Fortress was built, a historic site that was built by the Crusaders, but for some reasons the Hezbollah managed to build their own stuff and ammunition there. So yes, Israel will adhere to the American administration, but I can say to some extent, the Iranians managed to create some kind of a linkage between their issues in Iran and Hezbollah in Lebanon. And among other things, their claim that Israel has to pull out from Lebanon completely. And this I can say that knowing Netanyahu, Israel will not agree to a full evacuation of Lebanon. There'll be some kind of a perimeter or a security zone, but a complete withdrawal, I'm quite doubtful. So maybe this will still create some kind of a friction between Israel, the United States, and of course Iran.
4: When you talk about friction between Israel and the United States, we had J.D. Vance giving Benjamin Netanyahu a public dressing down, effectively saying that Donald Trump was Israel's only ally left in the world. And we've seen this photograph of J.D. Vance, U.S. Vice President, in the same room at these talks in Switzerland with the Iranian Foreign Minister Abbas Araghchi. How do you think Benjamin Netanyahu, given he used to work for him, is likely to try to handle this? Because he doesn't like this, these talks between Iran and the United States, it's clear. But there are elections coming up in Israel as well. So what do you think he does?
16: That's a great question, and you're totally correct. This is a huge embarrassment, first of all, for Netanyahu and also for most Israelis, not only necessarily the ones who support Netanyahu. The way that the number one ally of Israel addresses Israel nowadays is not something to write home about. But I think that the two elements that will lead Netanyahu to act as I assumed he will. One is that he claims, and many people still believe so, that he is the protector of Israel, as he defined in one of the 60 Minutes news interviews. And therefore, to pull out completely from Lebanon, it will be a big no-no, and this is something that Netanyahu cannot afford. Second of all, there is, as you mentioned, the upcoming elections within roughly 100 days from now. So Netanyahu's claim to fame was the unique relationship between the American administration, mainly with the Republican, and of course with Donald Trump. I can say that now it's not as it was. I don't know if Netanyahu will be able to restore it. Of course, not with J.D. Vance, that has completely different views about the war in Iran and how to end this conflict with the missiles and the nuclear bombs, etc., etc. But I think that Netanyahu now is cornered, but he has no choice but to stick to his own agenda, which is to even protect Israel at the expense of endangering the relations or the unique relationship with the United States. This is something that would be very hard for Netanyahu to deliver politically and worldwide. As you said, he's quite isolated. But I think that Netanyahu thinks, and many people in Israel do think, that this is the right thing to do, or that Israel has no choice but to do.
4: Thank you very much indeed. Aviv Bushinsky, the former advisor to the Israeli Prime Minister, Benjamin Netanyahu. And those talks have gone into the night and indeed partly were held overnight in the Swiss resort of Bergenstock. We'll expect them to continue, of course, later on the day in Monday. We'll bring you any updates from them when we get them here on the BBC World Service.
3: You're listening to Newsday from the BBC with me, Ansoi Nairobi. Rob Young is in London and Isaac Fennin is in Vancouver. A reminder now of the main headlines this hour. Australian police have made what they claim is the country's largest ever seizure of cocaine. Investigators found 2.7 tons of the drug concealed in plastic tubs on a property on the outskirts of Sydney. And Qatari officials say that an explosion at a factory has injured 54 people and left another 18 missing. The Gulf States Interior Ministry said that a technical malfunction had caused the blast at the Ras Laffan Industrial Zone. Let's now head to Vancouver with Isaac Fenn. Vancouver, Isaac, you have been speaking to Egyptian fans.
17: Yes, because they are very, very happy, and their country has made history. They have won a first game at a World Cup in the 92 years in which they have participated in the competition. They beat New Zealand 1-0, really convincing win. It wasn't the best of starts for them, but they managed to get the victory. We're actually outside BC Place in Vancouver, where the match took place, and I can tell you around me there are about 200 or 300 fans who are lining the streets here, because where we are is where the team buses are actually going to be going past to head back to the hotel. We've seen the New Zealand team, their bus has been and gone, and there are about 300 Egyptian fans who are eagerly waiting to embrace their heroes. Hopefully we'll get that live, but I want to get some thoughts of some of the Egyptian fans outside of the stadium after the match. There was absolute joy out after the match, because it's been a long time since they got a World Cup win. 92 years of hurt, finished, finally get a win, happy?
18: Yeah, very happy.
17: What did you make of the performance?
18: It was very good. The first half was not so good, but the second half they concentrated and they got 3 goals. That's good.
17: Can you believe it, that Egypt have played at World Cups for 92 years and today we saw their first win?
18: Yeah, and they will always remember that the first win is in Vancouver, Canada.
17: That's good. And what did you make of Salah as well?
18: Yeah, he played very well. He scored the goal and he assisted. He was perfect.
17: 92 years, how'd you feel?
19: Pretty good, pretty good. I think the first half we kind of let our guards down, but then the second half, good comeback.
17: It's been a long time since Egypt ever won a game at a World Cup. How does it feel?
19: Feels amazing, honestly. Like your country compete in such a big stage. Yeah.
17: And Mo Salah, he played pretty well, right?
19: I know. He kind of showed why he's the Egyptian king.
17: How do you guys feel?
19: Yeah,
17: absolute joy there from those Egyptian fans. It's really, really a big moment for their country. Of course, they are Africa's most successful team. They've won, I believe, 7 Africa Cup of Nations titles, but World Cup success has eluded them. And so, yeah, massive moment for them, Robin Ann. Really, really big moment for Egyptian fans.
3: And I love that last fan just expressing their joy with no words to express their joy there. And a lot of history is being made in this World Cup, Isaac.
17: Yeah, it really is. It's been a fantastic tournament so far. We earlier saw Cape Verde get a second draw in a row. They drew 2-2 with Uruguay, which means that they have got an excellent opportunity to get out of the group. This is their first time at a World Cup, and to get a draw against Uruguay, who are much fancied, is a really, really special moment. We're going to get more on that story a little bit later on. But the fans here are really, really excited. I can see some police trucks. I'm really hoping this could be radio gold if we have timed this perfectly to see these Egyptian team bus come past, because they will be giving them a huge, huge ovation. Because, like I said, 92 years ago they played at their first World Cup. They were the first African team to play at a World Cup, actually. And 4 years before, at the inaugural World Cup, they missed that tournament because of bad seas and bad weather. So they made their debut 4 years later. They'd have to wait 56 years to play at another World Cup in 1990. They managed 2 draws then. 2018, their next wait wasn't as long as their first wait, 28 years. They lost all 3 of the matches. Last Saturday they got a third draw, and on Thursday they've got a really, really brilliant win over New Zealand. It was definitely a game of 2 halves. First half not very good. They were 1-0 down, but Mo Salah led the team excellently in the second half, and he got an assist and a goal to give them a 3-1 win. So huge, huge moment for Egypt. And the group is getting larger and larger, waiting for the team to come, guys. So hopefully we'll catch that moment. But if not, I'm sure we'll get it to you. But yeah, really big moment for Egyptian football to get their first win at a World Cup.
4: Isaac, thank you very much indeed. Catch up with Isaac again in about 20 minutes or so time. We're going to head now to the business desk in Singapore, speak to our presenter, Saranjana Tiwari, who's there, about China adding 10 American companies that it says are linked to the US military to its export control list. And this is all the background to this, is the ongoing trade war between the world's two biggest economies.
20: That's right. And China, with this latest development, announcing new restrictions on exports and government procurement, targeting dozens of American companies, some very famous ones, including Boeing Defense, Space and Security, which is, of course, a division of the aircraft maker, but as well as Lockheed Martin, Raytheon Missiles and Defense, and autonomous systems developer Anduril Industries. So quite famous names. The other interesting thing about this new list is that there are rare earth producers on there, quite famous ones, MP Materials, and also a drone maker, Teal Drones. And that's really because, as you can imagine, those critical minerals are really important for making defense equipment, but all sorts of sort of aerospace equipment as well. And China has continually tried to sort of keep a chokehold on the supply of those rare earths, which have caused a lot of problems around the world. And now it's saying, well, these American companies cannot, do business with Chinese companies as well.
4: Okay, and so it will have an impact then on what they're able to do. Why is China doing this?
20: Well, you mentioned the US-China trade war. This has been a major sticking point between the two countries, whether, you know, private companies like defense corporations, for example, are supplying equipment, are supplying intellectual property to each other's militaries. And there are lots of concerns around Chinese companies and how much the Chinese military is able to get things like data and information from these companies. China, of course, denies all those US accusations. But the other thing that's happened is that about two weeks ago, the US actually added a number of Chinese e-commerce companies, companies like Alibaba, Baidu, and car makers BYD and NIO, to a list of companies it believes are aiding Beijing's military. So it's just a sense that the net is widening around these types of companies, whether they are already in the defence sector or not.
4: And so the trade war then rumbles on, and we continue to expect, do we, more of these kinds of actions from both sides?
20: Well, it is a tit-for-tat kind of situation, isn't it? And this is despite President Trump's trip to Beijing, where he had very successful talks, he says, with China's President Xi Jinping. But in the backdrop, you know, these trade officials are having these negotiations, and there continue to be these sticking points.
4: Saranjana Tiwari at the Business Desk in Singapore, thank you. This is Newsday on the BBC World Service.
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1: Ethiopia Prime Minister's party wins landslide as fears grow of a new conflict.
0: We'll also hear about how one former refugee is helping transform lives through education in the United States and Eastern Congo.
2: BBC News with Roisin Hasty. The right-wing candidate in Colombia's presidential election has narrowly won the poll, according to preliminary results. Abelardo de la Espriella has said he will govern for all Colombians. Mediators from Pakistan and Qatar have said the first round of negotiations between Iran and the United States ended with encouraging progress being made. The talks in Switzerland will continue this week. Australian police have made what they claim is the country's largest ever seizure of cocaine. The 2.7 tons of the drug were buried in tubs in underground bunkers hidden under false floors in shipping containers. Qatari officials say an explosion at a factory has injured 54 people and left another 18 missing. The Gulf state's interior ministry said a technical malfunction had caused the blast at the Ras Laffan industrial zone, where the world's largest liquefied natural gas hub is located. Oblivion Air Force jet brought in to assist police and soldiers clearing roadblocks by anti-government protesters has crashed, killing all six on board. It had been conducting aerial patrols over the highway where bulldozers were being used to clear the roads. The United States says it struck a boat in the Caribbean it's suspected of trafficking drugs. U.S. Southern Command said two men who they described as narco-terrorists were killed. A charity that supports people across the globe who've been subjected to gender-based violence says the sharing of ordinary photos, not just nude or sexual images, without consent can harm women. The chain organisation said tech companies were failing to properly understand image-based abuse on social media. At the Men's Football World Cup, Egypt has won its first ever match in the tournament, 3-1 against New Zealand in Vancouver. Egypt scored all three of their goals near to the end of the second half, having been 1-0 down at half-time. Earlier, Cape Verde drew 2-2 against Uruguay. BBC News.
1: Thank you for that news summary. 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
0: Coming up this half hour, you'll hear from a doctor at the epicentre of the Ebola outbreak in DR Congo. We'll also hear from a former refugee now helping transform lives through education in the United States.
3: And I'm Isaac Fannin, live from Vancouver, where hundreds of Egyptian fans are waiting to see their heroes as they have won their first match at a World Cup, a 3-1 win against New Zealand.
0: And I thought they were tooting just because Isaac was there. Your thoughts on all of our stories, welcome, of course, by text or WhatsApp. Send them to +44 77 86 20 50 85. We're going to start this half hour with the election results in Ethiopia because the Prime Minister's party has won a landslide. Abiy Ahmed's Prosperity Party took nearly 90% of the seats in Parliament. Now, you may remember that no voting took place in the northern region of Tigray for a second consecutive election, and voting had been suspended at several polling stations due to security issues. We're going to speak to the BBC's Caleb Moggis, who joins us now and has been covering the election. Just how big a victory is this for Abiy Ahmed, the Prime Minister?
4: It is a very big win for Prime Minister Abiy and his party, Prosperity Party, which has won a large majority of seats in the parliament again for the second time. Winning 438 out of 501 contested seats in the national parliament. The party will be forming a new government in October. This means the party will continue to control the government, and Abiy will most likely remain as prime minister, keep leading the country. His party will make most of the major political decision, but it also means that opposition parties will have very limited influence in the parliament. However, the result is not, fully seen as representative because some regions did not take part in the vote. So while the win is very big for Abiy, it is also controversial in some areas. And we'll see how, Mr. Abiy converts this victory in the coming months.
0: Okay. When you say it is controversial, then, are there any moves, legal moves, to try to challenge the result?
4: There were some moves, some complaints by political parties to the election board, but the election board said the election overall generally was a success. So that's the only thing that we hear from Addis, but no major challenges from political parties.
0: Why are there these fears about the possibility of a resumption of war, and in which part of the country are those fears most acute?
4: The elections were overshadowed by a series of conflicts in different parts of Ethiopia. There is ongoing violence in Tigray, Oromia, in Amhara. In some areas, people could not vote at all because of insecurity. Armed groups such as the Oromo Liberation Army in Oromia and Fano militias in Amhara are still actively fighting government forces. On election day, more than 140 polling stations failed to open in the country's two most populous regions, Hara and Oromia, because of safety concerns caused by armed groups fighting the government. Tigray is also still recovering from a recent civil war. Many people have been displaced and are living in a very unsafe condition. Because of this, voting was incomplete in several regions, which affected the fairness and the participation of the election. Western countries and security experts have repeatedly expressed concern. They say Ethiopia is still facing a serious internal division and risks of renewed conflict, particularly in the north.
0: What has the Prime Minister said about the possibility of that?
4: The Prime Minister has not made a public comment recently about renewed conflict in the north or about the election yet. We expect to hear from him and other government officials in the coming days.
0: And worth bearing in mind that Abiy Ahmed was awarded the Nobel Peace Prize back in 2018 as well. Thank you very much indeed. That's the BBC's Caleb Moggis there on the latest on those election results in Ethiopia.
1: Over the past few weeks here on Newsday, the Ebola outbreak in the Democratic Republic of Congo has been the focus of our coverage. The country's health ministry says that as of this weekend, 956 confirmed cases of Ebola have been tested there, and of them, 247 have died. Uganda has confirmed 19 cases and 2 deaths. Now, the health authorities in the Democratic Republic of Congo says that they have been able to trace just over 65% of contacts of known Ebola cases, which is far less than their target of 95%, which they say will help them bring the outbreak under control. Emergency response teams have been deployed to trace contacts, strengthen surveillance, and prevent the spread of the virus. To hear more about what is happening in Bunia, the capital of Ituri province, the epicenter of that outbreak, we are now joined by Dr. Etia Kua, Program Area Manager, Health Emergency Intelligence and Surveillance, and the Regional Coordinator for the Emergency Hub. Welcome to the program. Now, why are you struggling to trace all, at least most of the contacts of known Ebola cases?
5: Yes, good morning, and the opportunity to speak to you. As you clearly, this is a very large outbreak with very high number of confirmed cases. We are also dealing with a large geographic area with 33 health zones now being affected. So the DRC has a lot of managing outbreaks, Ebola outbreaks, obviously 70. But of course, we have some challenges on the ground. And some of those challenges, as I mentioned already, are linked to the geographic coverage. We have some issues with access to some of the areas. This area, in some places, there are ongoing. We also have some misinformation in some of the communities. And also some of the logistics barriers. For example, in rural areas, the terrain is quite difficult for access, transportation. So these are some of the issues, but also linked to the human resources on the ground. For such a large outbreak, we need more and more people on the ground to have a better geographic coverage to be able to trace all the contacts. Let me stop here
1: right.
5: for this question. Thank you.
1: So many, many challenges on the ground. You do not have enough people. And I was there last week and I experienced some of the logistical challenges that you're talking about. And so what is being done now to try and reach those targets in spite of the challenges that you're facing on the ground?
5: Right. Thank you very much. I think there are a couple of things that we're working on to make the change. One is really to improve community-based surveillance. We really need to stop waiting for cases to come. We have to actually find them. So the community is the first lab to really help us move things forward. I've already mentioned the human resources, so decentralization, radical decentralization. We currently recruiting and finding people for some of the health areas where coverage is very poor. And overall, by boosting the community awareness, we think that resistance will change. And that will actually help open up for more information to that leads to more contact listing, but also contact tracing.
1: Earlier in the outbreak, we reported on some of the Ebola treatment centers being attacked. You talk of, you know, resistance still being there, but is the situation improving?
5: Yes, the situation is improving absolutely with the support of the local authorities. We've seen a lot of work around the communication, risk communication for the communities. And this is really helping on the ground. We've seen clear results, community now being really receptive and accepting that Ebola exists and that whatever partners are doing on the ground is really to contribute and with the ministry to stop the transmission. So I think that is happening. Of course, this is not cannot happen overnight. It's a process, and as we move on, we see those changes happening, and hopefully very soon we'll be on top of most of the areas. Thank you.
1: Many thanks for speaking to us, Dr. Etienne Kua, Program Area Manager, Health Emergency Intelligence and Surveillance, and the Regional Coordinator of the Emergency Hub there. And later in the program, we'll hear from a woman who we featured last week on the program after she immediately went to the treatment center after she suspected that she had symptoms of the disease because she knew that she had been a close contact of a known case.
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3: Yes, welcome to Vancouver. The Egyptian team bus has just gone past us. We're by an interstation at the outside of BC Place, which is where Egypt got their historic first ever win at a World Cup. They beat New Zealand 3-1, and as you can hear, there is loads of fans just streaming onto a street in celebration onto this intersection in front of me. They've been waiting for around about an hour for the Egyptian team bus to go past, but they are delighted because for the first time in 92 years, Egypt have won a World Cup match. They beat New Zealand 3-1, Mo Salah scoring once and assisting another. Brilliant, brilliant performance from him. Another win for an African team at the World Cup. But we have to talk about another African team who are doing phenomenally at this competition. Let's talk about Cape Verde.
6: Yes. What's your appraisal of the way the Cape Verdean team has been playing so far?
7: I personally think so far Cabo Verde has been playing great. It's been matching Uruguay's pressure.
6: That's a goal! That's a goal! Oh, what? The Cape Verde has broken. He has made history tonight, scoring a live goal here. And you can see Marcelo working.
7: We pass it to the next phase.
6: History.
7: We are going to the next phase.
6: What do you make of
7: that? We're proving everybody wrong. Cabo Verde is going along, man.
6: You just saw it. I'm on the live on the BBC. Cabo Verde has just made history, scoring the first ever World Cup goal in the tournament.
8: moment. You can probably see from behind me the ecstasy, the exhilaration, and the euphoria in this place. Amanda, a big deal for the Cape Verdeans. It's one that will go into the history books, I must tell you.
3: Yeah, that was our reporter Paul NG live on the BBC News Channel in Praia when Cape Verde scored their first goal, and for a second game in a row they have defied the odds. They ended up drawing 2-2 with Uruguay, a result that leaves them with an excellent opportunity to get out.
9: 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And from Alberta.

0: 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Thank you. 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
1: Face the big teams. If they could do it against Spain, against Uruguay, then they believe that they can do it also against Saudi Arabia. Remember that Spain and Uruguay have each won the World Cup, and yet Cape Verde faced them head on, without fear and without, of course, any sort of complex of any sort. So they believe that they are up against any opponent anywhere in the world.
2: Just talk to me about what this run is doing for the people of Cape Verde, seeing their team mix it, as you say, with two former World Cup winners.
1: I mean, the people of Cape Verde believe that this World Cup participation and, of course, the brilliant performance of the Blue Sharks is bringing some sort of attention to the country, which before now was only known for its tourism. They believe that the world is going to know them now for their football buoyancy, and that they are going to also marvel the world in terms of their exploits. So the World Cup to them is just leverage to do all those that I've just mentioned. Many here believe that Cape Verde has a solid team to defeat any team in the world, and they also believe that with the participation of their national team at the World Cup, more could be done to develop local football back home.
2: So what time are you going to be leaving the party then, Paul?
1: Still early to tell.
2: Well, go and enjoy it. Listen, the music sounds pretty good, so I imagine it'll be a late night for you.
3: Yeah, I wish I was partying with Paul and G in Praia, away from the World Cup. Some huge news in the world of tennis. Serena Williams was handed a wild card at Wimbledon in the singles draw. Some Egyptian fans over my shoulder singing there. Let's talk about the 44-year-old. She only returned to tennis a few weeks ago, playing a couple of doubles matches, and now she's jumping back in at the deep end. Let's head to the US and speak to former US tennis player Jeff Tarango. Jeff, this is a bit of a surprise, isn't it?
4: Well, it sounded like Wimbledon saved that wild card as long as they could, doesn't it? I mean, she's been playing doubles. She's been doing okay. She's been moving great. She's in a lot better shape than she was in her last couple years on tour. And they didn't hand it to her. She earned it. I mean, she's the GOAT, right? I mean, think about it. If Roger Federer or Novak in 5 years needed a wild card, would they get it? I think so. So, to me, she's been practicing so much. She always has worked so hard since she was a kid in L.A. here with me and onward. It's all about the draw on Thursday. I don't think she would accept the wild card if she didn't think she was playing well enough to win at least a few matches. I'm not saying she's going to win the whole thing, but she's so competitive. You know, she's had blood clots. She's had cysts. She's not going to be seeded. That's the only thing. It used to be where Wimbledon could reserve it, that they could seed anybody. But they haven't been over the years. I'd kind of like them to bring it back and give the GOAT the number 16 seed so that she can get into the draw and play her way into this tournament.
3: What do you think is realistic for her? Because she has been away for a while, hasn't she?
4: Yeah, I mean, I think realistic she can get to the quarterfinals. That it depends on her draw. She's moving really well. She doesn't make errors. She's got still one of the best serves. I don't know if you were watching in the doubles at Queens, but her serve is excellent right now. So it's going to be so entertaining. I don't think there's going to be a person on the planet that's not going to be watching that match.
3: Yeah, it's going to be a fantastic, fantastic match. And what does this do for tennis, do you think, Jeff, to see her back?
4: Well, I think it's kind of like a parade, if you will. I mean, there's been so many different number ones over the last few years since Serena's been gone that all these ladies and men have so much respect for her that it's just going to be really interesting. I mean, if Roger could do it at 39, you know, what's to say she can't do something at 44? I'm totally behind her story here. This is just going to be so much fun to watch.
3: Yeah, honestly, it would be one of those stories that Americans love, a fairy tale story of Serena Williams could return. Who knows? Maybe at the 23rd major singles title. Jeff Tarango, really.

0: Really appreciate you for joining us out in the US. Huge, huge moment for tennis. And I'll be bringing you plenty more sport on Newsday from Vancouver a little bit later on in the program.
1: New figures from the UN show that refugees in Eastern and Southern Africa spent nearly 16 years in exile on average, while almost 118 million people around the world are forcibly displaced. Behind those numbers are deeply personal stories. We hear from Jean-Dirk Kakusu-Campbell, a former refugee from the DRC and once a nationally known footballer, who fled persecution under Mobutu's regime in what was then known as Zaire, survived the Rwandan genocide and years in refugee camps, and is now helping transform lives through education in the US and Eastern Congo. Focus on Africa's Nkechi Ogbonna began by asking him how he became a refugee.
2: I was involved in a very famous organization. Many people from Bukavu during that time, they know the organization. It's funny because it used to call BBC Carrefour.
3: Okay.
2: And the name BBC, because it was just a place where young people come, and we started having conversation about what is going on in the country. And so that movement became almost like a youth civil society movement. It became very popular.
3: And this BBC, was it an acronym for something?
2: Of course, it came from that idea of a BBC News.
3: Okay.
2: A place where people are receiving news. And of course, we'll collect all the news around the world. We'll share it with people because we didn't have any way for many young people to get information. And then we'll use it also as a political channel to be able to pass our message against the government.
3: So talk me through how, from being an activist and being active in politics, you transcended into becoming a refugee.
2: So I think from there I was arrested. And after I was arrested, I was lucky enough because I was well known. And ICRC helped me, the Red Cross helped me. But they told me I have to leave. I have to leave, I have to go to Rwanda. So I left from Bukavu to Rwanda because, again, Rwanda is just border to Bukavu. And so when I went to Kigali, the idea, first of all, is to find peace. You know, I didn't know what mean refugees during that time. And when I went to Rwanda, I realized that I had to go to the Interior Minister for an interview so I can get a refugee status. For me, that is the first time I understood that they are refugee. And so for me, I became a refugee in Rwanda for the first time. So I understood that now you are depending on an international organization and on a piece of paper that they call protection letter. It was the first time for me.
3: When you realized that you had become a refugee in Rwanda, what did that do to you?
2: It changed you. You know, people tell you about your limits, what you can do and what you can do. So I had to face that reality and limitation that come with a prejudice and this idea that you are not like anybody else.
3: How long did you stay in Rwanda before moving on?
2: So I stayed in Rwanda for 1 year and a half. I came in 1993. And again, I start playing soccer because it was the only way. I didn't have anything to do. I can't walk. I can't go to school. And so I would stay home and then receive some support from a UNHCR. And then evening time, I'll go to play soccer. And when the genocide happened, I realized that people are getting killed. And so I had to find a way to survive because people were running. But I can't go to Congo. So I found a way to go to Red Cross. And when I went to Red Cross, I found that people are also panicking there. But they told me that I have to find a way to go to Hotel Milcolin.
3: And that's a Hotel Rwanda.
2: Hotel Rwanda, yes. People didn't know if that war is going to last. So the idea is to seek protection for a short period of time. But to move from Gikondo, where I was living, to Hotel Milcolin, it was just horrible. I saw so many things. I got stopped so many times. There is a place they stopped me and they asked me to dance a Congolese music.
3: Dan, this was a form of verification.
2: Yes,
3: that
2: verification
3: you were
2: that I'm really Congolese. And that was several times. And I've seen people who have been killed because they accuse them for being something. So I found myself at Hotel Milcolin. But after second day, third day, the people told us that, again, situation is becoming worse. There is no food in the hotel. And the manager told us that if you know somebody in Europe, in any country, you can send a fax. You know, you can ask for help. But the situation is just becoming bad, and we are afraid that the militia can attack the hotel. Our group is a group that left the hotel. We found ourselves at the airport. And then at the airport, they told us that the militia may attack the airport. So a Belgian general told us that, again, there is an airplane and they are going to take people. We didn't know where. And we found ourselves in Nairobi. So our group is a group that stay at the airport, I think, for a month. People have passport. I have a refugee status, a letter. And so that is my first lesson to learn that I'm stateless because there is no state that can claim me. And then from that time, I will receive food from International Committee of the Red Cross and the Red Crescent. And I think some Lebanese used to bring us food there. Mm. And finally, I found myself in Kakuma, so refugee camp. And again, for me, first time to know refugee camp. So I found myself in almost a desert in Kakuma refugee camp, border to Sudan and Kenya.
3: And what was your experience like in that refugee camp?
2: It was tough first because of the experience that I had in Kigali. But tough again because I found myself like in prison.
3: Really? How so? Yes.
2: Because there is no movement. They give you a piece of paper. They give you material to build your own home.
3: And then these are like makeshift tents?
2: Makeshift, yeah. Okay. And then you find people there who say, I've been here for 20 years.
3: People were in that camp for 20
2: years? For 20
3: years,
2: yeah. 20, 15 years. And then you realize that, okay, this is my life. I'm going to live here in 20 or 15 years. And then all this dream as a young person that you had just disappear in your mind.
3: Well, Jean, when you hear the word refugee today, what do you want people to understand that is often missed or even misunderstood?
2: I think I want people to know they are just human beings. It's a story that people sometimes have no choice. It can happen to anybody. That was my lesson. It's a human story who people who are forced sometimes to leave their comfort zone and in search for just peace.
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1: Hello, welcome to Newsday on the BBC World Service with Rob Young in London and me, Anne Soy, in Nairobi.
9: The right-wing candidate in Colombia's presidential election appears to have won, according to preliminary results. Backed by Donald Trump and with a tough-on-crime message, he's vowed to build mega-prisons and use the military to take on drug cartels.
1: And we'll get the latest on the talks between the United States and Iran that are taking place in Switzerland, as the mediating countries, Qatar and Pakistan, say they have made encouraging progress.
9: And Egypt have beaten New Zealand in the World Cup, and Cape Verde gets a very well-deserved point. We'll get all the latest from the World Cup. We'll head to Isaac, who will be live for us in Vancouver.
1: And Toy Story 5 scores Hollywood's best opening weekend of 2026. That and more after the latest world news.
10: BBC News with Roisin Hasty. The right-wing candidate in Colombia's presidential election has narrowly won the poll, according to the initial vote count. Abelardo de la Espriella has pledged a military crackdown on illegal armed groups and drug trafficking. His left-wing opponent, Ivan Cepeda, has not yet conceded. From the coastal city of Barranquilla, Ione Wells gives us this update.
11: This is the essentially the initial count. There is then a process of verification, which is already pretty much underway. Quite a lot of the votes have already been verified. And so Espriella has already had the recognition from many other world leaders. But I think certainly it looks like Ivan Cepeda and the current president, Gustavo Petro, are planning to challenge the result if they can. It looks like Gustavo Petro himself is already sowing doubt, accusing some polling stations of being compromised, although he hasn't provided any evidence of that yet.
10: Pakistani and Qatari mediators say that Iran and the United States have agreed on a roadmap towards reaching a final deal to end their war within 60 days. In a joint statement following the end of the first round of Iran-US talks, they said the parties had agreed to a mechanism to end the fighting in Lebanon. Before the talks began, the US Vice President J.D. Vance had this to say.
12: What the president has asked us to do is turn over a new leaf, to transform our relationship with the people of Iran and to extend an outstretched hand that says to the people of Iran that if your leadership is willing to give up being a driver of regional instability, if they are willing to give up nuclear weapons ambitions for the long term, then the United States is willing to fundamentally transform our relationship with that country.
10: Australian police have made what they claim is the country's largest ever seizure of cocaine. Investigators found 2.7 tons of the drug concealed in plastic tubs on a property on the outskirts of Sydney. More details from Sophie Glass-Ryan.
13: When police raided three shipping containers on a property in Londonderry, near Western Sydney, they discovered false floors concealing an elaborate underground bunker system. Inside were several plastic tubs containing packages of cocaine with a street value of over $570 million. Two men in their 20s tried to run away during the raid but were arrested. Police alleged that a Sydney organised crime group had arranged for the drugs to be imported into the country at North Queensland by boat before the cocaine was moved to Sydney.
10: Qatari officials say an explosion at a factory has injured 54 people and left another 18 missing. The Gulf State's Interior Ministry said a technical malfunction had caused the blast at the Ras Laffan industrial zone, where the world's largest liquefied natural gas hub is located. World News from the BBC. Oblivion Air Force jet brought in to assist police and soldiers clearing roads blocked by anti-government protesters has crashed, killing all six on board. The Ministry of Defence said the small military plane came down in an area called Cerro Sayuri, about 220 kilometres east of La Paz. A charity that supports people across the globe who've been subjected to gender-based violence says the sharing of ordinary photos, not just nude or sexual images without consent, can harm women. Megan Mohan reports.
14: The UK-based campaigning organisation Chain argues sharing ordinary photos, not only nude or sexual images, without consent can harm women. The report's author, Hira Hussein, says this is especially true in communities where an image could damage a woman's reputation and family honour. Chain says social media platforms and authorities should focus on consent, intent, and harm when deciding if an image should be taken down.
10: The United States says it struck a boat in the Caribbean it suspects of trafficking drugs. In a statement on X, U.S. Southern Command said two men who they described as narco-terrorists were killed. Six other men survived. A video released by the U.S. military showed what appears to be a vessel being struck. More than 200 people have been killed in U.S. strikes on small boats since September last year. At the Men's Football World Cup, Egypt has won its first ever match in the tournament, 3-1 against New Zealand in Vancouver. Egypt scored all three of their goals near to the end of the second half, having been 1-0 down at half-time. Earlier, Cape Verde drew 2-2 against Uruguay. Belgium drew goalless with Iran. Elsewhere, Spain thrashed Saudi Arabia 4-0. That's the latest BBC News.
9: Thank you very much indeed for that bulletin. Hello, you're with Newsday from the BBC World Service, live from Nairobi with Anne Soy, and from London with me, Rob Young. Thanks very much for joining us today.
1: Coming up, we go to Colombia, where initial results show that the Trump-backed candidate is winning the runoff election. We'll also head to Switzerland, where the first round of US-Iran negotiations to end the war have begun.
9: Isaac Fannin will join us again from the World Cup. He's in Vancouver. Watched a cracking game where Egypt thrashed New Zealand 3-1. He'll bring us his match report on that. Also talk about the ongoing fairy tale of Cape Verde as well. Your comments on all of our stories, welcome, of course, by text or WhatsApp. The number you need is +44 77 86 20 50 85.
1: We begin in Colombia, where the right-wing candidate Abelardo de la Espriella has claimed a victory in the presidential election.
15: This is the night that marks the beginning of a new story for the nation, the night when a new era begins, a change of course, the homeland of miracles.
1: Lawyer and political newcomer Abelardo de la Espriella, known by his supporters as the Tiger, beat his left-wing rival Ivan Cepeda by less than one percentage point. Mr. de la Espriella has a tough-on-crime stance during his campaigns, arguing that the use of force to combat drug cartels and rebel groups is going to be his priority. I have been speaking to Colombian political analyst Laura Lizarazo first on who Abelardo de la Espriella is.
16: Well, he is a lawyer who gained a prominent profile over the past year and a half due to his strong criticism on President Gustavo Petro's government and leadership style. He is also a businessman and an influencer who lacks a public service background and who has no political track record and no traditional party structure backing him.
1: But clearly voters were not too worried about that. What does he stand for?
16: Yes, he's a far-right outsider who has effectively managed to capitalize on a growing anti-establishment sentiment among Colombians, who are also demanding a stronger state response to security deterioration, and who are also demanding strong leadership to restore order, particularly in those regions that are affected by organized violence and organized crime.
1: So a lot of his policies are right the opposite of what his opponent was standing for. His opponent was standing for negotiating with the armed groups. He thinks that military action against them is what will work. But it's such a razor-thin difference between the two candidates. So where does that leave Colombia?
16: Yes, the results are extremely narrow, and they point to a highly fragmented, deeply divided society. And that means that Abelardo de la Espriella will have a contested mandate, as half of the population did not support him. And he will have a difficult time implementing his iron fist policy approach, as the country has a complex fiscal situation and the military have lost many of their capabilities over the past years.
1: We saw that President Trump endorsed him. How much of an impact do you think that had on this election?
16: I think a small one, given that Abelardo's supporters had already made up their minds regarding their vote early on the campaign. And the impact might be only symbolic. And for those voters who backed Ivan Cepeda, his opponent, Trump's support deepened their rejection of Abelardo and their mistrust, as they interpret this support as a potential unconditional alignment to the U.S. government.
1: And just on that endorsement by President Trump, we are seeing other countries in Latin America, you know, other leaders also won after endorsements from President Trump. And given the policies that are radically different from the incumbent, do you think that this closer relationship with the U.S. will perhaps help De La Espriella to achieve some of what he has promised, particularly talking about dealing with drugs?
16: I think it might be uncertain, as Donald Trump's administration has a pretty transactional way of dealing with international partners and allies. And its support is highly conditional on a personal relationship among presidents and leaders. And it's uncertain that the U.S. government has the intent to involve more directly in Colombian affairs by granting monetary support to the government to fight organized crime and drug traffickers. But that will depend on the strategy Abelardo de la Espriella uses to approach Donald Trump and to try to secure his support in terms of military aid and more money transfers to the country, which are the actual tools the country needs to fight these threat actors.
1: Do you think that Ivan Cepeda will accept this result?
16: Ultimately, yes, if the official scrutiny confirms the pre-count. And that is the most likely outcome. Historically, there has been no major difference between the pre-count and the official scrutiny. So that will take about 3 or 4 days, even less. So if the electoral authorities confirm Abelardo's victory, Cepeda is very likely to accept that outcome.
1: That's Colombian political analyst Laura Lizarazo speaking to me a little earlier.
9: Well, let's turn now to those ongoing talks between Iran and the United States in Switzerland. The mediators, Pakistan and Qatar, say that a roadmap has been agreed towards reaching a deal to end the war within 60 days, including a mechanism to end the fighting in Lebanon. Israel's war with the Iran-backed militant group Hezbollah in Lebanon is seen as a key test of the US-Iran talks, with fighting there threatening to upend the truce. But Lebanon, Israel, Hezbollah are not party to the talks in Switzerland. We can speak now to Ambassador Mohammad Shahid Amin Khan, who is a Pakistani ambassador. He's with the International Human Rights Commission. Welcome to the programme. What's your understanding of this roadmap and this deconfliction cell it's being called to try to avoid any fighting in Lebanon?
17: Well, as per the MOU signed in before coming to this talks, it was mentioned over there in the clause 5 that the all hostilities, even in Lebanon or even in Iran, has to be ceased with that MOU. So there was an argument of the Iranian delegation that they want to emphasize that the United States of America has fulfilled the responsibility to cessation of hostilities by the Israel in Lebanon also. This was the deadlock, but normally after a couple of hours, that deadlock has been broken by the mediators, especially the Pakistan and Qatari counterparts, and the dialogues has concluded as per the joint statement, which is issued by the Qatari Ministry of Foreign Affairs and the Pakistani Ministry of Foreign Affairs, that the mechanism has been set up for the 60 days, and the three groups has been set up of the experts and technical experts, those who will be discuss and make the roadmap under the guidance of the high-level committee, which is comprising from the mediators parties and parties of the from Iran and United States of America. So there are concerns that whether in the 60 days we can reach out on the points of negotiation which are mentioned into the MOU or not.
18: Now you are part of the Pakistani mediating team, correct?
17: Well, I was the observer, and I was also facilitating the talks from very beginning, not from just yesterday talks, but even in Pakistan and even in Qatar and other places. So we are tirelessly work. Pakistan has worked and achieved. Qatar has worked, and we achieved jointly. Not only these two, I have to mention, if I will not mention my counterparts in Turkey, in Egypt, or in Saudi Arabia, that will be, I think, disgrace for me, that all these countries was on the topic with us. They was working with us into the different dimensions, and finally we had reached after the so many obstacles. And of course, I will say that there are spoilers, those who wanted to spoil this mediation. There were the spoilers who wanted not to bring the peace in the region, and especially to war to be end and conflicts to be end. So, but even though in that all obstacles, the Pakistan and Qatar has made it, that today we can say that we are moving forward towards the clauses of the MOU signed by the United States President.
18: Okay, so you're moving forward, though. But it is Lebanon which is the key issue here, it would appear, for Iran, and also increasingly for Donald Trump as well. How can whatever has been agreed so far between Iran and the United States prevent the conflict flaring up in Lebanon when Hezbollah, the Lebanese state, and Israel haven't been involved in these discussions?
17: Well, there are a certain mechanism has been established for that also. And there is, from the both parties, it's agreed that the United States will use its influence over the Israel, and the Iran will use the influence over the Hezbollah to prevent the clashes in Lebanon. And so that the ceasefire, which has been announced day before yesterday, 4 p.m., will continue. So that we have seen it today, there was a little calm. So let's see that how it will work. But at the end of the day, the High Committee, I mean the all parties, has set up a group of a monitoring to be in contact with all parties in the situation of Lebanon. So I think the Lebanon will not make it a big issue during the negotiation and talks of technical experts talks. I think we can go from that phase. And I'm very much hopeful that the United States is also keen that the peace has to be prevail in Lebanon also. So let's see that there will be in talks, which has been United States also informed that there will be in talk in Washington, D.C. on the 23rd of June, but on the issue of Lebanon.
18: Okay, and when the two sides were in discussions in the hotel in Bergenstock, what was the demeanor from the Americans, from the Iranians?
17: Well, both parties, Iran was having a concern. You can understand, the people should understand one thing. After 47 years, they are face to face. It's not an easy thing. There are disagreements on several issues, and there are things which is going on because of the 47 years distance from each other. So it was not easy for Pakistan even, and it was not easy for anybody else to bring both of the parties on the table to negotiate. So if you look in that perspective, there was a concern, there are a concern and mistrust and trust deficit between the parties. But of course, when they will talk, and as the talks have started, when they will talk and they will move forward one by one on all issues, I hope the things will resolve.
18: Thank you very much indeed. That Ambassador Mohammed Shahid Amin Khan there, he runs the International Human Rights Commission. He's also part of that Pakistani delegation mediating along with Qatar those talks between the Iran and the United States at Lake Lucerne.
1: You're listening to Newsday from the BBC from Nairobi, London and Vancouver, where Isaac Fennin has been following all the latest action on the World Cup. Isaac, it doesn't sound like people are going to bed anytime soon there.
0: No, they are not. It's been a very, very good day if you're an Egyptian fan. We just watched the last of four games here at the World Cup. Egypt getting their first ever win at a World Cup. They beat New Zealand 3-1. Earlier on, before that match, we saw Uruguay held to a 2-2 draw with Cabo Verde. And then Belgium drew 0-0 with Iran. Iran's coach Amir Gahlonini says that the Iranian teams will go down in history for their performance. Two draws at the tournament so far. We all know about their disrupted start to this competition. We'll talk a little bit more about that later on. In the first match of the day, Spain beat Saudi Arabia 4-0. Now, I want to talk to you about this city, Vancouver. Since I've been here, you're not too far from some interesting art when you come to this city. When we landed, the first thing we saw when we were going through the arrivals corridor was this beautiful sculpture in the roof of the arrivals desk. It's a beautiful bird that hangs on the roof of the arrivals corridor. It's got like a 21-foot wingspan. It's very, very colourful. And there's similar art scattered around this city. And on further inspection, we found out that this is indigenous art. Now, over the last few years, Canada as a country has been going through a period of reconciliation after colonialism displaced some of the country's three indigenous groups. And we went to a fan park because today is, here in Canada, is National Indigenous Day. And we found out a little bit more about Canada's indigenous history.

0: name is Paula Amos. I'm with Indigenous Tourism BC, Chief Marketing and Development Officer.
1: Can you explain to me sort of Indigenous life in Canada and the story of the Indigenous people here?
0: We have over 200 different First Nations here in British Columbia, so it's very diverse, over 50, 60 different dialects of language. I'm from Squamish Nation on my mom's side and Nuchana from Heshkwit on my dad's side, so two totally different languages.
2: My name is Murray Porter. I'm a Mohawk blues man. I play the piano, sing and write my own tunes, and been doing it for about 50 years.
1: I imagine life for Indigenous people changed quite a lot with colonialism, and just talk to me about sort of what life was like for Indigenous people during the time of colonialism.
2: Well, when they came, they changed everything, and because we were a matrilineal society, and so we went by the mother's tribe, the mother's clan, but when the British came, they flipped everything to the other way. The men are in charge now, and so it screwed our whole system up, you know. And so then some people turned to alcohol and this sort of thing because they couldn't deal, you know. So that becomes a real problem, that we're used to this thing. And then he brought smallpox over, and so many people died from it, and it's been a rough time, but we're still here. We're not going anywhere, and 500 years from now, we'll still be here.
3: My name is Willie Lewis, and I'm the band manager for the Squamish Nation.
1: From my understanding, the country, Canada, has done a lot of work to try and work on the past and reconciliation and truth. Is that correct?
3: Well, just having the opportunity to share and be visible in our own lands, like having a presence at a FIFA World Cup, you would have never probably heard of that, you know, even 10, 15 years ago. So just being able to be visible stewards and acknowledged within our territory is a great step forward and just a small piece of reconciliation.
0: So over the last few years, I've noticed a huge, huge change and enhancement to bringing First Nations, Indigenous people into the stories. We're the land holders and stewards of the lands, as Willie said, since time immemorial. And we've been here, so we've been able to use tourism as a great platform of how we can educate and use tourism to welcome the world, but also educate visitors about who we are and build our identity.
1: And I wanted to ask you, obviously we see the biggest football tournament in the world coming to Canada, and I wanted to ask you sort of the effect that it has on people from the Indigenous community.
2: Here in BC, they play a lot of soccer. This is huge. I mean, you know, for them to see what can happen if you stick to it, right? And you could be on the world stage, man. You know, so it's inspirational.
0: Football is huge in our First Nations, Indigenous communities. So football has been a great way of how we can use the FIFA platform to share the stories on a world stage. But we also want to use football and FIFA as a way to bring more sports out into First Nations communities. But it unites, we're connecting the sports with tourism and the people as well.
3: You know, football unites people. It's the world's game. And so just being able to have our youth represented, we have youth going to the FIFA games here, and just having them see this super high level of football, it brings joy to my eyes.
1: Where do you see life for Indigenous communities now that this tournament is here, and how do you think it can potentially, you know, change people's lives?
2: Well, it's just getting the rest of the world to understand about our people. You know, we were forced to go to schools away from our families until we were teenagers, you know. And people don't know about that stuff, so try to educate, entertain at the same time, you know, and try to make it sound good.

0: Yeah, so a wonderful day. We spent learning a little bit about the indigenous culture in this country. Really, really fascinating day, Anne.
1: And they did talk about, you know, bringing football to the indigenous communities. I wonder how big a game it is in Canada generally.
0: Yeah, it's definitely growing. You know, where we did this interview, we were playing on a football pitch that's been put in this fan park, and there were kids of all ages, different colours, all colours and sizes playing football, different jerseys being worn. I saw a Ghana kit, a Portugal kit, a Canada kit. So it's definitely becoming more and more popular, and this World Cup is definitely, and the success of the Canadian team is definitely helping that as well.
1: You're listening to Newsday from the BBC.
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0: Hello, welcome to Newsday on the BBC World Service with Rob Young in London and Anne Soy in Nairobi.
1: The British Prime Minister, Sir Keir Starmer, is weighing up his political future as pressure grows on him to resign.
0: It's coming up to a decade since Brexit. Our Europe editor has spoken to the EU's former chief negotiator.
2: And I'm Isaac Fannin, and I'll bring you the latest from the World Cup.
3: BBC News with Roisin Hasty. The right-wing candidate in Colombia's presidential election has narrowly won the poll, according to preliminary results. Abelardo de la Espriella has said he will govern for all Colombians. Pakistani and Qatari mediators say that Iran and the United States have agreed on a roadmap towards reaching a final deal to end their war within 60 days. The talks in Switzerland will continue this week. Russia says it's destroyed nearly 60 drones that were heading towards Moscow. The country's aviation authorities briefly closed the capital's four airports in response to the drone sightings. Australian police have made what they claim is the country's largest ever seizure of cocaine. The 2.7 tons of the drug were buried in tubs in underground bunkers hidden under false floors in shipping containers. Qatari officials say an explosion at a factory has injured 54 people and left another 18 missing. The Gulf state's interior ministry said a technical malfunction had caused the blast at the Ras Laffan industrial zone, where the world's largest liquefied natural gas hub is located. The United States says it struck a boat in the Caribbean it's suspected of trafficking drugs. In a statement on X, U.S. Southern Command said two men who they described as narco-terrorists were killed. At least three people have been killed in a school shooting in the Philippines. Police said five others were injured in the incident in San Jose National High School in Leyte Province's Tacloban City on Monday morning. The state broadcaster said two males, both reportedly students, had been arrested. And at the Men's Football World Cup, Egypt has won its first ever match in the tournament, 3-1 against New Zealand in Vancouver. Egypt scored all three of their goals near to the end of the second half, having been 1-0 down at half-time. Earlier, Cape Verde drew 2-2 against Uruguay. BBC News.
0: Thank you for that summary. Hello and welcome to Newsday on the BBC World Service. We are live from Nairobi with me, Anne Soy, and from London with Rob Young.
1: Coming up over the next half an hour, we'll focus on political turmoil in the United Kingdom, the Ebola response in DR Congo, and we'll also hear from the former chief negotiator on Brexit, as it is 10 years since Britain left the European Union.
0: And Isaac Fannin is in Vancouver, Canada, as Egypt gets their first win in over 90 years. Your thoughts welcome on any of the stories we are covering. Our text number is +44 77 86 20 50 85.
1: And I'm going to flick you through the front pages of the British newspapers this Monday morning. The front page of the Financial Times: Starmer on the brink of stepping down. Sir Keir Starmer, the British Prime Minister, of course. The Times has the headline, Burnham is aiming to be Prime Minister. This man, Andy Burnham, wasn't a Member of Parliament until he won a special by-election last week, now hoping to topple the current Prime Minister, Keir Starmer. The Daily Mirror, a supportive paper of the Labour government, has a picture of Keir Starmer sitting by himself on the terraces of a football ground. He is a football fan. The World Cup is on, of course, and the headline there is Game Over, because it is widely expected that Keir Starmer, the British Prime Minister, will announce that he is going to step down. That could happen within the next few hours. More than 100 of his own Labour Party members of Parliament say they've lost confidence in him. Several cabinet ministers have privately told him the same. And many would like this man, Andy Burnham, who returns to Westminster today as a new MP after that decisive by-election victory last week. Well, a former Labour leader, Lord Kinnock, Neil Kinnock, says that any transition to a new Prime Minister must be quick and smooth.
4: I just want us to ensure that the Labour Party is not conveying the impression to the country that we're more concerned about ourselves than we are about the well-being of the nation. First of all, because that's our duty, and secondly, our reality, but thirdly, because to do otherwise is lethal.
1: Well, Donald Trump has also weighed on this, taking to social media to say that Keir Starmer will announce that he is resigning. I've been speaking to the World Service political correspondent for the UK, Rob Watson, and asked him what we know for certain is going to happen on Monday.
5: Well, there's growing expectation that Sir Keir Starmer is going to announce his resignation, and involving that, no doubt, perhaps a timetable. But that we don't have any confirmation of that, Rob, but that is the expectation. Not because Keir Starmer wants to go, thinks that it's a good idea for him to go. He thinks it would be a disaster. He doesn't rate Andy Burnham, his main challenger, very much. But what's happened is support has just drained away from him in the governing Labour Party. And you know, if you haven't got the maths, if you haven't got the numbers, Rob, there's just not much you can do.
1: And if he does indeed resign then and is replaced by whoever, that new person would be Britain's seventh Prime Minister within a decade. How have you got to this situation where a man who won a landslide less than 2 years ago has seen power drain away so spectacularly?
5: Well, the fact that we have now, that it looks like we're going to have seven prime ministers in 10 years, tells you that something fundamentally destabilising is going on in British politics. And all the polling data, all the sort of focus groups with voters suggest there are three things driving it. They started back in 2008, namely the stagnation in living standards. Secondly, a sense that nothing works very much in Britain, that public services haven't had the investment they need. And then thirdly, this huge issue of concern over immigration and social cohesion. And all of that, of course, was sort of turbocharged by the Brexit referendum 10 years ago, Rob, which sort of further divided the country. And essentially, it seems to have done for six prime ministers unable to lift the sort of mood of gloom and pessimism that has descended on this country ever since 2008, almost 20 years.
1: And if you look at the front pages of the British papers this morning, the consensus is that Andy Burnham, this man who wasn't even an MP a few weeks ago, is to become Britain's next Prime Minister. If he does, how is he likely to be any different to Keir Starmer?
5: I think that's a very good question. The short answer is we simply don't know. I mean, let's take the personal side. It would clearly be different. Keir Starmer, I think even his most avid fans would say he's not the most kind of charismatic or likeable character. Andy Burnham, by contrast, is seen as very personal, very likeable, very relatable, seems like much more of a sort of normal, ordinary bloke, like sharp clothes, his football, his music. But actually, in sort of ideological and policy terms, both men are men of the centre-left, soft-left, whatever you like to call it, Rob. So both men prioritise the idea of trying to improve the living standards of ordinary people. So then you come to policy. Is there any major difference on foreign policy? Not that's obvious. And then in terms of domestic policy, and the key thing, which is, you know, how big should the state be? How much should it borrow, spend and tax? And there he has very little room for manoeuvre, because Britain is already a country up to its ears in debt, and by sort of historical standards it already has high levels of spending and taxation. So all of those in the governing Labour Party who kind of wish for something more kind of radical and left-wing, they may well be disappointed.
1: So it'll be interesting to see whether there is indeed a coronation of Andy Burnham, or whether there is a contest and somebody else emerges and maybe is triumphant. But we've also had this bizarre situation where Donald Trump, the President of the United States, took to social media to announce that Keir Starmer is resigning before we've even heard a squeak out of Keir Starmer.
5: God, with mates like Donald Trump, eh? And when you think about the amount of time that Keir Starmer spent trying to cultivate a friendship with him, and I guess, you know, that used to be seen as one of Keir Starmer's strengths. Well, not really anymore. But I want to come back to the point you raised about contest versus coronation. I mean, clearly Andy Burnham would much prefer a coronation. I mean, the view in his camp is it's going to be hard enough selling the idea of seven prime ministers to the British public in 10 years, difficult enough. Do you really want to make that even worse by having some noisy, angry debate within the governing Labour Party? The argument against that is that, yeah, it's terrible having to have seven prime ministers in 10 years, the public aren't going to be happy, but shouldn't we test who number seven is, test drive number seven, rather than just going straight ahead? So there is a debate about that. I mean, it looks for now as though a coronation is more likely than a contest. But, you know, there are some in Labour who are concerned about that.
1: Our UK political correspondent, Rob Watson there. There's a live page running on the BBC website at bbcnews.com, but of course we'll bring you any updates throughout the day here on the BBC World Service.
0: Indeed, we'll bring you more on that Labour Party leadership crisis in the UK later on the programme when we speak to an MP backing the Prime Minister. But it's also coming up to 10 years since Brexit, that move by the UK to leave the European Union. And the bloc's former chief negotiator, Michel Barnier, has told the BBC that the EU faces many threats in the world we now live in, 10 years on, and he can't risk being too flexible with the UK in new talks aimed at getting rid of post-Brexit trade barriers. Here's our Europe editor, Katia Adler.
6: During the long, often torturous years of Brexit negotiations, I often made this journey from Brussels to test the temperature in Paris. It was seen by so many in the UK as the Brexit bad cop. But times have really changed. Now, the UK and France, hand in hand, have led Europe over helping Ukraine. But with the UK government now insisting it wants to get closer to the EU without paying too much or having to accept freedom of movement, is the EU any more flexible 10 years on?
7: You seemed very strict with the UK at the time. You were famous for being very strict and saying Brexit is Brexit.
8: Strict but never aggressive, always respectful.
6: Recognise that voice. Michel Barnier, chief EU negotiator, often depicted as a condescending French Eurocrat in the UK press during Brexit, is still very active in French politics and very keenly watching EU-UK relations 10 years on.
8: We welcome any request to have closer relations, but the single market is our main asset. We are in a much more dangerous, fragile world. The UK must understand that it will not be possible to unravel or to fragilize the single market. We can take the risk. In many of our countries, we have our Farage, Mrs. Le Pen, or Mr. Bardella in France, are some kind of French Farage. And there is many Farage in Europe who want to destroy us. No way, no way.
6: Nigel Farage has often said he loathes the EU, but loves Europe. He's denied his aim is to destroy the EU altogether. The strains of this lovely French chanson you can hear, it's not some busker in the streets of Paris. I'm just by the Sacré-Cœur walking past, and there is my favourite carousel. And somehow it's making me think about Brexit.
9: Bonjour, madame. Deux adultes, s'il vous plaît.
6: So this is probably a good moment to be on radio, because if you could see me, I couldn't resist actually getting on the carousel with my fantastic producer, Marianne. We're on those horses that slowly go up and down. But the reason the carousel reminds me of Brexit is because as far as the Europeans are concerned, we in the UK just appear to go round and round looking at the benefits or the drawbacks of EU membership, thinking how close can we get economically on the outside without having to accept freedom of movement. And what they think is, yes, they miss us, but as far as Brexit, the topic, is concerned, they've moved on. How old are you, may I ask? Are you
9: 20?
6: What do you think about the European Union?
9: I think it's a strength to be part of the European Union, even if it has its difficulties.
10: Frédéric, doing selling and marketing a little bit, street marketing.
6: Would you want to leave the EU like the UK did?
10: I think now we don't have any choice. We need to protect against other big countries, Russia, China, US. So in a way, it's good to try to do things together.
6: The massive turning point for the EU, according to opinion polls, was Russia's full-scale invasion of Ukraine. Voters seem to think, yep, the bloc isn't perfect, but there is safety in numbers. And so now we see even right-wing nationalist parties like Marine Le Pen's RN are no longer calling to leave the EU specifically.
11: Bonjour.
6: Au Sénat, s'il vous plaît. We're going to the Senate.
12: King Charles came here 2 years ago.
6: Right. Carpeted stairs, beautiful.
12: Just a quick, please.
6: Right now, I'm in France's baroque-tastic Senate, the upper house of parliament. That perceived threat from the outside has also brought the UK back closer to its EU neighbours. Hélène Conway-Mouret is vice president of the Foreign Affairs Committee, and she says France working with the UK on nuclear deterrence is key now that the US is no longer so reliable.
13: There is very intense negotiations with the UK at the moment. They are actually coming to France once a month and seeing how both deterrence can be complementary. This is essential. We're working on preserving peace on the European continent, and the UK, being an island, is still attached to that continent.
0: Now we head to the Democratic Republic of Congo, which has just announced that the number of people confirmed to have contracted Ebola just past the 1,000 mark. About a quarter of them, 254 people, have died. It's already the third largest outbreak of Ebola on record, and it's growing. A crucial part of bringing this outbreak under control is how well contacts of known cases can be traced and isolated. Last week you heard from one person, Odette Banura Besisa, who's an IT technician and lecturer at Shalom University in Bunia, who, when she suspected that she had symptoms of the disease after being in contact with a confirmed case, she immediately went to an Ebola treatment center, which is what experts say is best practice. She now joins us after she tested negative and has been discharged, is now home. Many thanks for joining us, Odette, and lovely to speak to you again. How did it feel when you received your result and it was negative?
14: Thank you very much. I think I was very, very happy, because before that I was a bit afraid, because I was in contact with someone who was confirmed and the person died. But when I received the result, I was very happy to hear that it was negative.
0: Talk to me about that.
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1: Other diseases, aren't they?
2: But
1: you're living in a context where there has been resistance generally to the message about Ebola. What are you hearing from the community? Is that changing?
2: It's not really changing, because when we see Ebola is still increasing, the number is still increasing. So people are still having some resistance to be treated. And that is the main problem. If only they accept that Ebola exists and it takes lives, it would be better, and they will be choosing to get well treated and have some medicine. But people are not accepting that Ebola exists and it's taking lives. That is the main problem.
1: And briefly, how do you hope to use your experience to kind of change that attitude you talk about?
2: Yeah, first of all, what I'm doing right now is encourage people. If they hear some symptoms, they have to be checked to know whether they have the virus or not. That's what I'm doing right now. Whenever I go somewhere, because I'm on holidays, but whenever I go somewhere, I tell people that they have to be checked. If they feel some symptoms, they have to be checked to know whether they have the virus or not.
1: Many thanks, Odette. Really appreciate you sharing your story with such courage that you showed there. Odette Banura Besisa there, an IT technician and lecturer at Shalom University in Bunia. And Rob, we have spoken now a few times to Odette, and you know, it's really what experts are hoping to hear and see more and more of in Bunia.
3: Indeed, yeah. We had those latest figures that you brought us before. Now this is your first day back in the studio, isn't it, after your reporting trip to DR Congo for a couple
1: of
3: weeks. And as you reflect on it, and you have covered previous Ebola outbreaks before, what's your sense of how communities are reacting, how the authorities are tackling it?
1: Well, the awareness is indeed there. It is growing. I went to a radio station where every so often they have messages about Ebola. I went to different places, to a church, to an IDP camp, to town, and everybody I spoke to knew that there was Ebola in the community. In some pockets, though, there's still resistance, as Odette was mentioning. But it takes time, doesn't it, Rob, to change culture, to change behavior, especially when faced with such an outbreak of disease.
3: Indeed. We are going to head to Vancouver now. Isaac Fannin is still there. He has watched a cracking game of football earlier on, Isaac. It's a lot quieter now. Overjoyed Egyptian fans have clearly gone to bed.
4: Yes, things have calmed down. Yes, the Egyptian fans have gone into the bars and restaurants that litter this wonderful city. They saw their team get a really, really impressive 3-1 win over New Zealand. Their first ever win at a World Cup. Big, big moment for them. Uruguay, of course, as well, got a creditable draw for Cape Verde. 2-2 for them against Uruguay. Rob, I'm not sure if you managed to watch the Belgium-Iran game, but that one finished 0-0. Really, really fascinating match.
5: Indeed, delirium, people.
3: We've had some cracking games, haven't we? Absolutely brilliant games.
4: Yeah, absolutely sensational games. Yeah, it was a really, really brilliant game. It finished 0-0, and the coach afterwards, Ali Amir Goholini, says that his teams they will be remembered forever, because obviously they've had a lot of issues with the war between Iran and the United States, and their team having to fly into the United States, having to change their camp to Mexico and fly into the United States and then go over and play matches and then leave and head back to Mexico. So it's been a really, really difficult time for them, but they are well within a chance of getting out of the group.

0: after that 0-0 draw. They play Egypt in their final game and will hope that they can get a win in that one. We perhaps saw the first of many, a goal for Lamine Yamal as Spain beat Saudi Arabia. And I was telling you about the brilliant result from Cape Verde. They got a 2-2 draw against Uruguay, and as you can imagine, it was joyous scenes in Praia. And I actually spoke to our journalist Paul Ngie, who was at a watch party there.
1: Indeed, delirium. People were ecstatic, jubilant, celebratory. In fact, when I was watching the celebrations here, it felt like some sort of an outburst of good news that came from the heavens. People were quite jubilant here, saying that this was history because Cape Verde scored 2 goals for the first time in the World Cup. It was quite ecstatic for them, and they said that they believed in their team even when the rest of the world didn't. And most supporters here believe that it is a sign that more prosperous and better things are yet to come for this squad, Cape Verde.
2: I mean, they've put themselves in a fantastic position to qualify from a group many people thought they had no chance of qualifying from. There must be so much belief that this team can go into that final game against Saudi Arabia and get the result they need to get out of the group.
1: That's totally right. In fact, many people say here that Cape Verde did not go to the World Cup just to participate. They went to compete, and that's their affirmation that they are ready to face the big teams. If they could do it against Spain, against Uruguay, then they believe that they can do it also against Saudi Arabia. Remember that Spain and Uruguay have each won the World Cup, and yet Cape Verde faced them head on, without fear and without, of course, any sort of complex of any sort. So they believe that they are up against any opponent anywhere in the world.
2: Just talk to me about what this run is doing for the people of Cape Verde, seeing their team mix it, as you say, with two former World Cup winners.
1: I mean, the people of Cape Verde believe that this World Cup participation and, of course, the brilliant performance of the Blue Sharks is bringing some sort of attention to the country, which before now was only known for its tourism. They believe that the world is going to know them now for their football buoyancy, and that they are going to also marvel the world in terms of their exploits. So the World Cup to them is just leverage to do all those that I've just mentioned. Many here believe that Cape Verde has a solid team to defeat any team in the world. And they also believe that with the participation of their national team at the World Cup, more could be done to develop local football back home.
2: So what time are you going to be leaving the party then, Paul?
1: Still early to tell.
2: Well, go and enjoy it. Listen, the music sounds pretty good, so I imagine it'll be a late night for you.
0: No doubt that the people in Praia are still partying after that. Great result for them. Really, really good chance of them to get out of the group in their first World Cup hit. Now, Rob, I want to ask you, 40 years ago, your recollections of the famous Hand of God incident that happened in the World Cup?
3: I know you like to kind of pretend that I'm somehow some, centenarian or something. But I think you'll find I was not aware that the Hand of God incident was taking place when I was a mere few months old, Isaac.
0: Oh, were you? Okay, so you were born in 1986. The World Cup, I will give you the story then of that famous Hand of God, the Argentinian football legend Diego Maradona punching the ball into his net in the World Cup quarterfinal against England, Mexico 86. The crowd in Mexico City that day was one of our very own here at the BBC, Lourdes Heredia. She was 17 back then, and little did she know that morning that she was about to witness one of the most debated and iconic moments in not just footballing history, but sporting history. And she joins us on the line because she's written a really beautiful text piece on the BBC Sport website. Lourdes, talk us through that day. How excited were you, and what do you remember of the match?
4: Muy buenos días. So you just make me feel really old.
0: That was Rob, not me.
4: Exactly,
0: it was Rob who made
4: Rob.
0: You feel old.
4: So yeah, I was 17, and I have to admit, I never been a football girl. I don't understand the game, never seen one, you know, in the pitch. And this morning, my father, called my mom and said, like, look, I got these tickets. my friend cannot use them. Do you want to go with, you know, with Lourdes? And my mom said, yes, of course, this is a great opportunity. You know, and is, of course, there was this worry that there was going to be some kind of violence in them in the beach because it was just the Falklands, the Malvinas, as we say in Spanish, war, you know, happened just a few years ago. And, you know, it was Argentina against England. But my mom said, we cannot miss this opportunity. Also, the tickets were expensive. So it was, a big lucky day for us. Not as expensive as now, I have to say. So,
0: yes, but I think,
4: but I think the Mexicans are really good at hosting a party, right? And I think when I watch the World Cup right now and I see, you know, everything that has changed in these last 40 years, something that has not changed is how Mexicans embrace this World Cup and you know, just everyone is smiling, everyone is partying. My house was on the other side of the city to go to the Azteca. But, you know, we got in the car and all the way there, we were just chanting and everyone was, you know, windows down, flags. We were all going.
0: You saw it. Crazy. Sorry. You saw an incredible moment of history, and there's actually a wonderful piece on the BBC Sport website where you can hear Lourdes's fantastic story at the BBC Sport website about her recollections of that Hand of God incident.
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10: Hello, welcome to Newsday on the BBC World Service with Rob Young in London and me, Anne Soy, in Nairobi.
11: The right-wing candidate in Colombia's presidential election appears to have won, according to preliminary results. Backed by Donald Trump and with a tough-on-crime message, he's vowed to build mega-prisons and use the military to take on drug cartels. We'll speak to a former Colombian government minister.
10: And we'll get the latest on the talks between the United States and Iran that are taking place in Switzerland as the mediating countries, Qatar and Pakistan, say that they have made encouraging progress.
0: And I'm Isaac Fannin in Vancouver, bringing you the latest from the World Cup. One of the tournament's great stories, Cape Verde, is on the cusp of progressing further, while Mohamed Salah scored one and created another as Egypt secured their first ever World Cup win. We'll have all that and more after the latest world news.
12: BBC News with Emily Thomas. The right-wing candidate in Colombia's presidential election has narrowly won, according to the initial vote count. Abelardo de la Espriella, backed by President Trump, has pledged a military crackdown on illegal armed groups, drug trafficking and crime. Addressing supporters in the coastal city of Barranquilla, Mr. de la Espriella said the result marked a new era and a change of order. But as Ione Wells explains, the result has sparked demonstrations.
13: That is something which concerns a lot of people in this country. There had been concerns I'd heard earlier this week in Bogota among many members of the public, but also other politicians as well, who feared that it could lead to unrest if it was a particularly close result. We are already seeing signs of that in Cali, one of the biggest cities in the country, in the south of the country. There have already been protests taking place this evening. We've seen, for example, some people wielding bricks or burning American flags, some clashes with police there as people demonstrate against this result.
12: Mr. De La Espriella's left-wing opponent, Ivan Cepeda, has not yet conceded. Pakistani and Qatari mediators say Iran and the United States have agreed on a roadmap towards reaching a final deal to end their war within 60 days. In a statement following the end of the first round of talks, they said the parties had agreed to a mechanism to end the fighting in Lebanon. Australian police have made what they claim is the country's largest ever seizure of cocaine, worth over $570 million. Investigators found 2.7 tonnes of the drug concealed in plastic tubs on the outskirts of Sydney. Two men in their 20s were arrested. Stephen Jay speaks for Australian police.
14: When our investigators from AFB Eastern Command arrived on the scene, they observed a large quantity of disturbed earth right next to this shipping container, so that obviously turned their mind to the fact that there may have been a concealment in the floor there, and that's obviously where they turned their attention.
12: They allege that an organised crime group arranged for the drugs to be imported into the country at North Queensland before the cocaine was moved to Sydney. Australia says it will sell advanced radar technology to Canada in a record-breaking export deal worth more than $1.7 billion. The deal is Australia's first overseas sale of the radar. It's expected to be operational by 2029. Stephen Furr is Canada's Secretary of State for Defence Procurement.
15: This capability will significantly enhance Canada's Arctic domain awareness, detect and track air and maritime threats with much greater range, strengthen NORAD by providing earlier warning and improving continental defence, and reinforce Canada's Arctic sovereignty.
12: BBC News. Russia says it's destroyed nearly 60 drones that were heading towards Moscow. The country's aviation authorities briefly closed the capital's four airports in response to the drone sightings. Local officials did not specify if the drones were from Ukraine. Kyiv has previously sent drones into Russia in retaliation for Moscow bombing its cities. Last week, drones hit Moscow's only oil refinery and one of the biggest air attacks on the city since the war began. At least three people have been killed in a school shooting in the Philippines. Police said five others were injured in the incident at San Jose National High School in Leyte Province's Tacloban City on Monday morning. The state broadcaster said two males, both reportedly students, had been arrested. The injured have been taken to hospital. China has imposed trade restrictions on 10 US companies involved in defence and rare earth mining in a tit-for-tat retaliation. It comes after Washington accused 80 Chinese firms of aiding China's military and imposed measures. They included the e-commerce giant Alibaba and the automaker BYD. Saranjana Tiwari in Singapore has more details.
16: China has continually tried to sort of keep a chokehold on the supply of those rare earths, which have caused a lot of problems around the world. And now it's saying, well, these American companies cannot, do business with Chinese companies as well. China, of course, denies all those US accusations.
12: At the Men's Football World Cup, Egypt has won its first ever match in the tournament, 3-1 against New Zealand in Vancouver. Egypt scored all three of their goals near to the end of the second half, having been 1-0 down at half-time. Earlier, Cape Verde drew 2-2 against Uruguay. The match started with Cape Verde taking the lead with their first ever goal at the tournament. Sunday's other games saw a goalless draw between Belgium and Iran. BBC News.
10: Thank you for that news. Hello and welcome to Newsday with me, Ansoy in Nairobi, Rob Young in London. And this half hour, we go to Colombia and talk about the latest round of talks between Iran and the US in Switzerland.
0: And I am here in Vancouver as Cape Verde continue to surprise. They get another draw at the World Cup, this time with Uruguay. Mohamed Salah helps Egypt beat New Zealand to end 92 years without a win at the World Cup, as Belgium's hopes suffered a humbling setback. They were held to a goalless draw by a resilient Iran side in Los Angeles. We welcome your messages. Our text number is +44 77 86 20 50 85.
3: Well, we start in Colombia, where the right-wing candidate, who's backed by Donald Trump, has won the presidential election by a narrow margin, according to the preliminary figures. Lawyer and political newcomer Abdoulaye Dalla Esbriere, known by his supporters as the Tiger, beat his left-wing rival Ivan Cepeda by less than one percentage point. Mr. Dalla Esbriere has said he will be tough on crime, arguing for the use of force to combat drug cartels and rebel groups. This is what some of his jubilant supporters have been telling the BBC.
17: I voted for him because he will be a good president. We are proud of the Tiger. We hope that he will change the country, to have a new country where we can have jobs and, above everything, more security.
18: Stand firm for the homeland. He's going to change everything. Security, the health system.
19: The main reason why I decided to vote for Dalla Esbriere is because Dalla Esbriere is the team leader that Colombia has been looking forward for a long time ago. He is the president and the government that my country deserves. And I know that he is a man that he's going to change all politicians have been doing in this country. And he's going to be put in order my country.
3: Well, I've been speaking to Daniel Palacios, who's a former interior minister and who endorsed the new president-elect. I began by asking him about the closeness of the result.
20: Well, first of all, Colombia is a democratic country that has a history and a proud history of being a peaceful country when talking about elections. The difference here right now, after 6 million votes were deposited, were counted, is around 250,000 votes, which in democracy is enough to win an election. Therefore, Abelardo de las Priella has been democratically elected the next president of Colombia.
3: The current president, though, Gustavo Petro, has alleged that some polling stations were compromised. Do you think we are likely to see challenges to the result?
20: Well, first of all, we have had President Petro, which was elected under the same system. He has been constantly undermining the democratic process. And this is very unfortunate because this is the same electoral process that elected him city council member, that elected him mayor, elected him member of the House, elected him senator of Colombia, and elected him president of Colombia. So democracy cannot just work when you win. It also has to work when you lose.
3: And so assuming that Abdoulaye Dalla Esbriere does become president, he has promised a crackdown on illegal armed groups, on drug trafficking and on crime. It's going to be a complete reversal of the policy of the current president, Gustavo Petro. What do you think his policies on these areas are likely to look like?
20: Well, he has been very clear. And let me just say that what we have seen in this election is that a great majority of the country has not felt that the policies of Gustavo Petro have been successful. This policy of total peace that was the banner of this administration was a total fiasco. What you have seen is the exponential increment of cocaine crops. We have more than 350,000 acres of cocaine in Colombia. What we have seen is more violence. What we have seen is this organized crime associations become more powerful. And therefore, this message of having a crackdown on organized crime, having a crackdown on narco-trafficking organizations has a lot of affirmation by the Colombian people. So what we're going to see is a president that wants to work for the honest working class of Colombia and not in favor of the criminals. We are tired of seeing benefits to criminals and seeing a government that goes out of its it's more dedicated to the criminals than to honest, hardworking Colombians.
3: And are we going to go then from total peace under Gustavo Petro to total war on the armed gangs?
20: Well, I wouldn't say total war. What I would say is the implement of the rule of law. is understanding that criminals have to be in jail and not being pampered by the government, is simply applying the law. And that's what most of Colombians want. Colombians want to live in peace. Colombians wants criminals to be in jail, to pay for their crimes, and not to receive benefits from the government. So I wouldn't see it as a total war policy. I would see it as a banner of rule and law, which is what the country needs.
3: Given the tightness of the result, do you think the president may moderate some of his policies?
20: Well, I think that he is now the president-elect of Colombia, and as president-elect of Colombia, he has to unite the country. He has to try to reach out to those that think different. And I was just listening to his first statement as president-elect, and he made a very important point of understating that people who think different to the government are not going to be prosecuted, that there's freedom of speech, that's freedom of thinking differently, and that he's going to respect that, and that he's going to be the president of all Colombians, even of those who didn't vote with him or voted against him. Because at the end of the day, the presidency is the symbol of the unity of a country. And I think that the president-elect Abelardo de las Priella has to go that way. That's the way to go. And I really hope that he can unite the country and unite it against what we are all against. And that's crime, and that's illegality, and that's corruption, and that's narco-trafficking. Because at the end of the day, we need a president that works for the hardworking Colombians, to the honest Colombians, and the Colombians that live and abide by the rule of law.
3: Daniel Palacios there, former Colombian Interior Minister and a supporter of the country's president-elect.
10: Let's now turn to the ongoing talks between Iran and the United States in Switzerland. Pakistani and Qatari mediators say that a roadmap has been agreed towards reaching a deal to end the war within 60 days, including a mechanism to end the fighting in Lebanon. Israel's war with the Iran-backed militant group Hezbollah in Lebanon is seen as the key test for the U.S.-Iran talks, with fighting there threatening to undermine the truce. We can now speak to Ali Vaez, the Iran Project Director for the International Crisis Group. He joins us from Geneva. So the mediators are sounding upbeat. They say that progress has been made. What do you make of their statement?
1: Look, I think the most important objective in the talks yesterday was to make sure that the memorandum of understanding that was signed last week is consolidated and doesn't fall apart, because otherwise you wouldn't have a floor to build a new nuclear agreement or further understandings on. And in order to achieve that objective, it appears that they have put in place certain mechanisms, including a mechanism for deconfliction in Lebanon, and also some exact objectives and timelines for providing Iran with access to some of its frozen assets. In that sense, it is a modest step forward.
10: Modest step forward. Just tell us about that deconfliction mechanism that you're talking about. What does it look like?
1: Well, look, the mechanisms of it at this point are not clear, but at the end of the day, one thing is clear, which is that as long as Israel is occupying southern Lebanon, it will get into clashes with Hezbollah. And those clashes could escalate and undermine any kind of diplomatic track between Iran and the U.S. So absent some serious withdrawal by the Israelis, it is very difficult to keep the gun silent in Lebanon. So we have to see what the parties have agreed on, and then second and most importantly, whether President Trump is actually willing to use American leverage to put pressure on Prime Minister Netanyahu to stop the fighting in Lebanon.
10: How optimistic or pessimistic are you about the prospect of that happening?
1: I'm cautiously optimistic, because as difficult as it is for Prime Minister Netanyahu to do so, and this would be basically adding insult to injury, he hasn't been able to achieve the military objectives that he had in mind with this war in Iran, and now there's daylight between the United States and Israel. And withdrawing from Lebanon would be the final nail in a way, politically for him would be very hard given that Israel has an election in 4 months. But the United States at the same time does not want to return to hostilities. And if the strait remains closed or traffic doesn't get back to normal, energy prices would remain high. And that would be a political catastrophe for Mr. Trump. And therefore, I do believe that at some point he would put his foot down. And this biggest point of vulnerability for disagreement hopefully will be contained.
10: Does he have leverage, Mr. Trump, in these talks? You talk about that difficult balance that he needs to find. But does he have leverage, given that, as by the sound of things, Lebanon really is going to be the key test for this memorandum of understanding?
1: He has tremendous leverage, not only politically. Mr. Trump is more popular in Israel than Prime Minister Netanyahu. Second, he can put a stop on U.S. delivery of offensive weapons to Israel, and that would make it very difficult for Israel to sustain the fight. So, yes, he does have leverage. The question is whether he is able and willing to use it.
10: And is the Strait of Hormuz back to being closed, as Iran is saying, and the US is denying this? Where do we stand there?
1: So look, there are two channels now out of the strait. One is closer to the coast of Oman that the US is controlling, and one is the bigger one that goes through the Iranian territorial water. The very narrow international waterway in between is mined and unsafe. And so, yes, the U.S. might be able to take a few tankers out, but the numbers are really a trickle and is not sufficient. So unless Iran reassures the international maritime community that we're back to business as usual, the numbers are not going to reach what the world economy needs to go back to normal.
10: And briefly, is that timeline of reaching a deal to end the war within 60 days realistic from where you sit?
1: Well, absolutely not. It's a very ambitious timeline, and it's almost guaranteed that a final deal is not going to be reached. But it is extendable with mutual consent. And as long as there is positive momentum in these negotiations, then the parties can put more time on the clock in order to reach a final agreement.
10: Many thanks for speaking to us. Ali Vaez there, the Iran Project Director for the International Crisis Group, joining us from Geneva.
3: You're listening to Newsday from the BBC World Service with Anne Soy in Nairobi and Rob Young in London. Some of our other headlines. Russia says it has destroyed nearly 60 drones that were heading towards Moscow. The country's aviation authorities briefly closed the capital's 4 airports in response to the drone sightings. And Qatari officials say an explosion at a factory has injured 54 people and left another 18 missing. The Gulf State's Interior Ministry said a technical malfunction had caused the blast at the Ras Laffan industrial zone. Let's cross back to Vancouver, where Isaac Fannin is looking ahead to some other big games in the World Cup.
0: Yeah, honestly, Rob, it has been a whirlwind World Cup so far, hasn't it? Fantastic weekend of sport that we've seen at this competition. Brilliant results all round, including today. And on Monday, the action doesn't stop, as you mentioned. Senegal take on Norway in New York, with the Lions of Taringa hoping to bounce back from their 3-1 defeat by France in their opening game. However, the camp has been rocked by a bit of speculation of unrest amongst the team and coaching staff. Their coach Pat Chow was speaking at the pre-match press conference.
2: Yes, it's true. There has been some dysfunction. But afterwards, we are, whether it's the players, myself and the staff and the federation, we are fully focused on the game tomorrow. I think that's the most important.
0: Yeah, perhaps Charles actually been part of this speculation. The Senegalese Football Federation having to deny that he had refused to travel to the United States because of a contract dispute. And there is talk that the players have, as I mentioned, expressed disappointment with the facilities. BBC Sport Africa's Celestine Carinet was at the team's pre-match press conference, and I spoke to her after it finished.
21: There was, the minute they came in, you could
4: tell there was also a lot of interest around the team camp, the team setting, the team spirit, with everything that has been coming out. Before he could get to answering questions about the game against Norway and the impact from the result from the team against France, there were a lot of talk about player satisfaction, player welfare, and some of the stories we've been hearing coming out about how the team is unhappy, how the players are unhappy. They even got to a point where they were saying, look, we have answered this question, we are no longer talking about it, you know. He was with goalkeeper Mori Jiao, and he actually said, these are internal issues that we have sorted in-house, and we are now focused on the game, which they have called a must-win game against Norway after losing 3-1 to France.
21: Yeah, it's really interesting. I imagine they would want to sort of put all of the unrest, the talk of unrest, to the side, but it was very difficult to do so, especially for Pap Chau, when one of the biggest talking points that we've had going into this game is around his contract situation.
4: Yeah, absolutely. And the one thing that was very striking in his reply was that he said it was an issue of principle and respect. And he, you know, you could tell even from his body language that he says, yes, it has been done, it is now sorted. But you could still almost feel his body language was not matching what he was saying, that it is now sorted, it is now fixed, because he says it took way too long to handle, or way too long to sort out, because we've had these stories well before they came to the World Cup from Senegalese media. They've been talking about this issue of him not having signed a new contract, and the coach apparently at some point had even said he is not coming to the World Cup before the team came to the World Cup. So it has been a lingering issue that you could really tell the coach has been extremely unhappy about. But now he says it is sorted, and says that he has a game to win against Norway.
21: It's really interesting. He also admitted that there had been some concerns about the build-up and the preparations for the team. Yeah. But like you said, he wanted to focus on the game, right?
4: Yeah, absolutely. In terms of the issues around the players, he says, yes, there have been issues that need to be ironed out. And what are these issues? We've been hearing reports that the teams were unhappy with their lodging, they were unhappy that the team did not travel with a chef to handle their meals, the type of diet they want. There was issues around delayed bonus payments from qualifications. These were the things that had been reported. Now, even before this press conference, the Senegal Federation Vice President Babacar Ndiaye had rubbished all this and said, look, the team is okay, they have sent two chefs, the chefs are sorting out the meals, catering to the team. But when the coach spoke, he said, yes, there have been issues, and these issues have been ironed out among the players and the federation, and it is sorted. And Mori Jiao, the goalkeeper who was at the press conference, spoke about them, these being issues internal, and that they were sorted in-house. So they really didn't want to dwell too much on this, as you can imagine. And the theme they kept going on at the press conference was, we are focused, this is an important game, we are focused, whatever problems we have been sorted.
21: Celestine, it feels like every World Cup we cover, and we've covered a few of them, an African team is talking about issues of pay, issues around the preparation, and this Senegal team, like you mentioned, have a huge game against Norway, but they have big hopes to win this competition, don't they? So how frustrating must it be for them to have to deal with these issues going into the tournament where there's belief that they can win?
4: It is very frustrating, and you know, it's not only just also to the players, but also to the media who have followed and covered these teams for a long time. And the rumblings in this Senegal team actually started around the 2025 AFCON. There was talk about, I don't know, bonus issues as well, bonus being distributed in a funny way. There was reports coming out of Senegal around that. And when you go to a World Cup, and where the focus should be on a team that is as talented as Senegal, a team that are essentially African champions until we hear what the Court of Arbitration for Sport says, then you feel that such issues are taking away from the focus that should be on the action on the pitch, on what this team can do. You know, granted, they are in a difficult pool with Norway and France, but there is a hope that this team should be able to come out of that group and should be able to run deep in this tournament. But when you hear these stories, when you hear such issues affecting a team like Senegal, who actually don't usually have so many of these problems, it's just almost like a more recent thing. So it is very sad to hear, and sad to report on as well.
21: Yeah, that was Celestine Carenet there. That is a huge game for Senegal, one of four games on Monday to look forward to. We're going to start with the reigning champions, Argentina, taking on Austria. Then we'll see France play Iraq, and we'll finish with Jordan against Algeria. So a fascinating day of action to look forward to, guys.
3: Jane in Los Angeles has been in touch on the WhatsApp to say, couldn't be happier for the beautiful people of beautiful Cape Verde. They love a good party, and I promise you the partying after that match will last for days. We also
21: I think Paul and G was...
3: He was heard from him earlier on,
21: party
3: didn't we?
21: Mode, wasn't he?
3: There was a cracking party, and the most delighted fan that he ended up interviewing live on air, who was screaming so loudly down the microphone it was distorting. We also saw that incredible game, really, for Curaçao managing to hold Ecuador to a 0-0 draw. Quite a feat for them, really, given they are the smallest nation in this. And then we saw this great video, did you see it, Isaac, of the Dutch king and queen dancing in the Curaçao dressing room.
21: Yes, because that's their monarchy. That is, they are still king and queen of Curaçao, aren't they? I haven't seen the video, but I saw the talk of it. But yeah, just an incredible story for Curaçao, because, you know, we were all talking after they were beaten 7-1 by Germany that perhaps this extension to 48 teams was not a good idea. But they really, really showed that they belong at this World Cup. You know, Ecuador are pretty, you know, knowledgeable World Cup competitors, and they pushed them pretty close, and they could have won on another day. So yeah, it was really, really great to see that, and I'm sure they'll be enjoying the plaudits as Ivory Coast up next for them in the final game. Maybe they can get through to the next round like Cape Verde. All these small countries have got such a great opportunity to qualify, which is brilliant to see.
3: It's why we love the World Cup. It's not predictable at all, is it? Not all written before the tournament kicks off. More from Isaac in Vancouver in the next half an hour here on Newsday.

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0: Hello, welcome to Newsday on the BBC World Service with me, Anne Soy in Nairobi, Rob Young in London and Isaac Fennin in Vancouver.
1: The first round of US-Iran talks have ended with what's being called encouraging progress, according to the mediators. We'll speak to our chief international correspondent.
0: British Prime Minister Sir Keir Starmer weighs up his political future as pressure to resign grows.
1: And Isaac Fennin will join us from the World Cup in Vancouver. First the news.
2: BBC News with Emily Thomas. The right-wing candidate in Colombia's presidential election has narrowly won the poll, according to the initial vote count. Abelardo de la Espriella clutched victory with a difference of less than one percentage point over his rival. Pakistani and Qatari mediators say that Iran and the United States have agreed on a roadmap towards reaching a final deal to end their war within 60 days. The talks in Switzerland will continue next week. Russia says it's destroyed nearly 60 drones that were heading towards Moscow. The country's aviation authorities briefly closed the capital's four airports in response to the drone sightings. Australia says it will sell advanced radar technology to Canada in a record-breaking export deal worth more than $1.7 billion. The technology is capable of detecting long-range missiles and will support Canada's surveillance of the Arctic region. Australian police have made what they say is the country's largest ever seizure of cocaine. The 2.7 tons of the drug were buried in tubs in underground bunkers hidden in shipping containers. At least three people have been killed in a school shooting in the Philippines. Police said five others were injured in the incident at San Jose National High School in Leyte Province's Tacloban City on Monday morning. The state broadcaster said that two males, both reportedly students, had been arrested. At the Men's Football World Cup, Egypt has won its first ever match in the tournament, 3-1 against New Zealand in Vancouver. Egypt scored all three of their goals near to the end of the second half, having been 1-0 down at half-time. Earlier, Cape Verde drew 2-2 against Uruguay. And the American golfer Wyndham Clark has won the US Open tournament for a second time. He triumphed over fellow American Sam Burns by one shot. World News from the BBC.
1: Thank you, Emily, for that summary of the news. Hello, you're with Newsday from the BBC World Service with Anne Soy in Nairobi, Rob Young in London and Isaac Fennin in Vancouver. At this half hour, we'll be heading to Switzerland for the latest on those talks between Iran and the United States. We'll also look at the dysfunctional state of British politics. The senior members of the government expect the Prime Minister, Sir Keir Starmer, to announce his resignation less than 2 years after winning a landslide.
3: And we're going to head to New York and take a look at France's match against Iraq. Serena Williams is also going to be back at Wimbledon. Stick around on Newsday. We welcome your messages. 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
0: We start this hour with the ongoing talks between Iran and the United States in Switzerland. Pakistani and Qatari mediators say that a roadmap has been agreed towards reaching a deal to end the war within 60 days, including a mechanism to end the fighting in Lebanon. Israel's war with the Iran-backed militant group Hezbollah in Lebanon is seen as the key test for the US-Iran talks, with fighting there threatening to upend that truce. We heard earlier from Mohammed Shahid Amin Khan, a former advisor to the Pakistani Prime Minister. He joined us from Switzerland, where he is involved in the mediation process.
4: So we are tirelessly, we work. Pakistan has worked and achieved. Qatar has worked and we achieved jointly. We had reached after the so many obstacles. And of course, I will say that there are spoilers, those who had wanted to spoil this mediation. There were the spoilers who wanted not to bring the peace in the region, and especially the war to be end and conflicts to be end. So, but even though in that all obstacles, the Pakistan and Qatar has made it, that today we can say that we are moving forward.
0: Moving forward, Mohammed Shahid Amin there, a former advisor to the Pakistani Prime Minister. Now we can speak to our Chief International Correspondent, Lise Doucette. Welcome to the programme. What do you make of that tone from the mediators? They're talking about encouraging progress. Mohammed Shahid, they're talking about moving forward.
5: Good morning, Anne, and all of your listeners. And I think I would also use the phrase moving forward. The mediators, Qatar and Pakistan, used this phrase, encouraging progress. The Iranians said major progress. When they speak of moving forward, what was really achieved, Anne, was that they have now built a structure around these negotiations. There was always concern that President Trump would send a very thin negotiating team. There were no nuclear experts. There were no diplomats with long experience in these kinds of very complex, very technical negotiations. It was never clear who was the chief negotiator, whereas Iran would, with a lot of experience in negotiation, would send 70 plus people on their plane, including experts on finance, sanctions, etc. Now there is a system in place. You've mentioned some of the words, that there's a roadmap, that there's a high-level committee, that there's working groups focusing on nuclear sanctions and a monitoring and dispute resolution group. And there's a communication line for the Strait of Hormuz, a deconfliction cell when it comes to Lebanon, which underlines that the focus in over the talks on Sunday was not just on making what seemed to be small steps on the real negotiations on Iran's nuclear program, etc., the outstanding issues, the biggest of issues, but to ensure that the memorandum of understanding actually holds. Because if that doesn't hold, then this whole structure will come tumbling down. So that will include the Strait of Hormuz being kept open by Iran, and also that there be quiet on the Lebanon front.
0: And that memorandum of understanding is already being challenged. And Mr. Amin Khan did talk about spoilers who don't want to see the end of this war. Perhaps what hurdles stand in the way of this very ambitious goal to end, to reach a deal within 60 days?
5: As always in wars, and particularly in wars of our time where there are so many actors, and you know that very well, Anne, from all of the conflicts all around you in Africa. But there are some spoilers this time. On the Iranian side, there are the hardliners of hardliners who don't like this deal, who want the Strait of Hormuz to continue to be closed, who want to extract even more from the United States, don't want to deal with the United States. On President Trump's side, there is a chorus of criticism, and they were sounding off yesterday as well. They see this deal as a bad deal for the United States. They've even called it appeasement, they say, and with some reason, that Iran has got an awful lot out of this deal. And then after this major war, which cost huge amounts of money for the American taxpayer, Iran doesn't seem to be, yes, President Trump keeps emphasizing, and it's true that Iran and Israel destroyed a lot of Iran's military capabilities. They inflicted huge economic damage on Iran, but Iran is still standing and still able to fight a war if it comes to that. But the message that we're getting from the Iranians in charge and from the American team is that they don't want hostilities to restart, and they want the Strait of Hormuz to remain open.
0: And what about the question of what's happening in Lebanon at the moment, a key test for this memorandum of understanding?
5: This is a key achievement for Iran. From the get-go on this process, on April the 8th, when Pakistan's Prime Minister Shahbaz Sharif first announced that ceasefire, it had the wording that it would be a ceasefire on all fronts, including Lebanon. But of course, that has not turned out to be the case. Israel has repeatedly said it doesn't include Lebanon. Of course, Israel is not part of these negotiations, at least not directly. And Iran is has consistently made it clear that Lebanon, its relationship with its Hezbollah ally, is not just some kind of a bargaining chip that it can throw away later. This is a fundamental strategic partnership. It goes back to the founding of Hezbollah in 1982, and this is part of Iran's long-term strategic commitment. For Iran as well, including Lebanon, is for them a test of President Trump's sincerity. Bear in mind that President Trump pulled out of the first nuclear deal in his first term, that the last two rounds of negotiations with the United States and Iran were shattered by the onset of war. Iran has repeatedly said they do not want this to end in war again. And so they see President Trump using his leverage over Israel, over Prime Minister Netanyahu, as a test of his commitment to this deal. And there are some signs, as has been said, and this morning, it's fragile. It's going to be one of the vulnerabilities in this deal. But yesterday was said to be the first day where there were no attacks between Israel and Hezbollah forces, that the Israeli Defense Forces have told the residents of northern Israel that they can resume their normal activities, can have gatherings in schools, etc., indicating that Israel doesn't expect, and it's a volatile situation, but doesn't expect an intensification of military activities. And finally, even though Israel continues to insist that it sets its own security policy, that it will not withdraw from southern Lebanon, there are talks this week with the Lebanese government, and as part of those discussions, there are they're expected to move toward what are called pilot zones, where the Lebanese army will move into some areas and Israeli forces can pull out. So little glimmers of how this could work, but it will continue to be an issue.
0: Many thanks. Liz Doucette there, our chief international correspondent. And Alassane Moura in Kono says that President Trump should pressure Israel and Iran should pressure Hezbollah to give peace a chance. Enough is enough. And Saiku John Barry in Amsterdam says that the U.S. president must understand that the war they imposed on Iran did not achieve anything. And keep sending those messages. 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
1: Donald Trump has weighed in on the future of the British Prime Minister Sir Keir Starmer, claiming that the British leader will resign in a social media post. Well, his comments come amid growing rumblings and doubts over Starmer's leadership in recent weeks. Indeed, the front pages of the British newspapers on Monday are of the view that Keir Starmer will announce a plan to step down, perhaps to make way for a mayor from the northern city of Manchester who was re-elected to Parliament last week. We're going to speak now to Labour MP Sam Rushworth, represents the seat of Bishop Auckland in the north of England, who's a loyal supporter of Keir Starmer. Welcome to the programme. Have you spoken to the Prime Minister or anybody in No. 10 Downing Street over the weekend?
6: No, I last spoke to the Prime Minister on Wednesday night, which was just before the by-election in which Andy Burnham won that seat.
1: And when he was very much of the view that he was going to try to stay on as Prime Minister, and if there was an election for the leadership of his party forced upon him, he would fight to remain in that race. Do you know whether his position has changed, whether he is expected to announce a timetable for his departure?
6: I don't. I mean, he spent the weekend at Chequers, which is the Prime Minister's country residence, with his wife Victoria and their children. And it's been reported from No. 10 that he's been sort of thinking over what's best for the country. And I think that is certainly what will be foremost on his mind right now. Certainly Wednesday night, the points he was making, I thought they were very sound, were, you know, certainly that if you look at the opinion polls, Labour's only 6 points behind reform, and that's by, you know, not at all unusual for a government midterm to come back from being 6 points behind to go on to win an election. There's lots of precedent for that in the UK and internationally, but also pointing to the successes of his record, pointing to the fact that we've got the fastest growing economy in the G7 at the moment, with falling inflation and falling interest rates, the waiting times in the National Health Service are falling, that we're on course to cut child poverty faster than any government in history. So there's a success story to tell, and the Prime Minister's point was, in 3 years' time, this success story is only going to grow and we're going to be in a strong position to fight an election. But
1: if it's all so great, then why do so many members of your party, people you sit alongside in the House of Commons, and indeed members of Keir Starmer's own cabinet, think he needs to go?
6: Yeah, because obviously we took a hammering in the local elections and that were just in May. And there's a genuine fear, and a legitimate fear, that a far-right party in Reform is going to become the next government. And, you know, this we're in unprecedented times for the UK, and we see similar patterns happening internationally. We see it in the United States with the MAGA movement, who did manage to get into government, and you know, and they are not traditional Republicans in the same way that Nigel Farage is not a Conservative. You know, he's something different and new and very worrying for our country, and people are fearful of that. And I think there's this sort of belief that if we just switch prime minister, that problem will go away and that somebody else could take over who maybe has a better vibe, who connects better with the public. And you know, my colleagues sincerely hold that view. My position has been that somebody would have to persuade me that that's the case, and I can't see it actually.
1: Certainly, Reform, that party you mentioned there, would push back quite strongly against that characterisation of them as being far right. But when you talk to British voters and indeed members,
6: well, they're talking
1: members
6: about 42
1: of your own
6: million
1: party,
6: people,
1: hang on a minute,
6: including
1: the
6: people
1: big concern
6: got
1: that the British
6: leave.
1: People have is that this government and indeed the previous several governments have not dealt with the severe cost of living challenges that the British people face. There is this sense that Britain is a nation in decline, that from the potholes in the roads to the schools and the hospitals to the trains, that nothing just seems to work, and they feel there isn't a plan. Would a new Prime Minister not be able to perhaps articulate the plan, if there indeed is one, or put a better one forward?
6: Yeah, I think that is the problem. You have to go back to the global crash in 2008, and 2 years later we got a government that ushered in a period of austerity. So that austerity broke our public services. So they people see their schools and their hospitals not as good. They see a failure to invest in national infrastructure. And at the same time, the national debt has increased significantly in that period. And so, of course, people are impatient for change. And I think, you know, if you look at the polls, it's not as though this is a recent thing. Within weeks of Labour getting into government, the opinion polls flipped. And we were instantly very unpopular. Because I don't know if people thought that there was some magic wand locked in number 10 Downing Street that could just be waved at all the nation's problems and fix them overnight. But there certainly is this massive impatience. But you see the same pattern all over the world right now, that governments become unpopular very quickly. We wouldn't be the only country to be on our seventh leader in 10 years if we choose to move against Keir Starmer. And it's on that.
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0: We still don't have any formal word yet as to the timetable for the day for the British Prime Minister, Keir Starmer. 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
1: You're listening to Newsday from the BBC. We're live in Nairobi, London and Vancouver, where Isaac has been following all the history-making action at the World Cup.
2: Iran, welcome to Vancouver. It has calmed down from what we saw earlier, and we saw some fascinating results at the World Cup here in Vancouver. We heard all the Egyptian fans celebrating because they ended 92 years of World Cup misery. They won their first game, beating New Zealand 3-1. We also saw Cape Verde extend their fairy tale as they drew 2-2 with Uruguay. Spain got their first win of the tournament, 4-0 over Saudi Arabia, and Iran got a valuable point following a 0-0 draw against Belgium. Now their coach Amir Galanoui was satisfied but linked the result to the travel challenges that they've had when coming to the World Cup.
3: I would like to make a comment about the last 6 months. We were at war and had no league. I remember once it took 40 hours just to go abroad. Our league was shut down. Everyone knows the visa issue. Everyone knows the issue of our arrival in the United States. Some of our teams were professionals, but others were shut down because of the war. We were in these conditions for 6 months. Several of our teams suffered casualties. I think we were in the worst possible conditions in the world. That is something I would like everyone to know. Regarding the match, it was a very beautiful game. You are playing against the 10th ranked team in the world. Under these conditions, we had very strong players, very strong staff, and we were in the worst possible conditions in the world. The match was very beautiful. I thought we could win the match, but they didn't win. I thank all the players who had a very good day. The players who came in under these conditions are truly incredible.
2: Yeah, that was Amir Galanoui. He said that the unbeaten Iran team will go down in history after those situations and difficulties that they've had to endure that he listed. So four more matches to look forward to on Monday. The reigning champions Argentina take on Austria. We're also going to see Norway play Senegal in what is a must-win match for the Lions of Taranga. Jordan will play Algeria, and France can seal their spot in the next round if they can get a win over Iraq. And our football reporter John Bennett will be at that match.
4: Here in Philadelphia, Isaac, we are braced for storms, which could be a big story because I've been doing my research. In the USA, recommendations of the National Oceanic and Atmospheric Administration are used around sports events. Well, what does that mean? They say that if any lightning strike is detected within 8 miles, that's important, within 8 miles of a stadium, then a game has to be stopped. And these rules are in place for the World Cup as well. FIFA have no control. So we are braced for stoppages during France against Iraq if there's any lightning within an 8 mile radius. And the weather forecast says there will be. But at this World Cup, there are no storm clouds above the France team. It all seems very serene, very calm, no drama around the squad, like at the World Cup in 2010 or Euro 2020. At the press conference earlier, I spoke to top French journalist Loic Tanzi from L'Equipe.
5: To be honest, during the first half against Senegal, we were a bit scared because the preparation was not so good for us. We did two games against Ivory Coast and Northern Ireland, two bad games during the preparation. And that first half during Senegal, we were like, okay, we are not in the competition. But finally, the second half was much better. And like we are hoping to see like the team like this during the game against Iraq, because this is the team we want to see. We think that we can have the best team in the competition. We have maybe the biggest striker in the world and the best striker in the world with Mbappe, Dembele, Olise, and Désiré Doué, and Barcola, because Barcola is going to play that game. But yeah, no, we are not 100% satisfied of the team so far, and we are hoping that tomorrow the team they need to win. But not just win, they need to win with a great game and to prove that France team can go a long way in the competition.
4: Listening to you guys quizzing Didier Deschamps, I've picked up one thing that you guys are really thinking about at the moment. Ousmane Dembélé hasn't scored at a major tournament before.

0: She's a remarkable Ballon d'Or winner. Didier Deschamps got a little bit upset with one question about Ousmane Dembélé. I don't think he likes talking about it. Is it a problem for this team? Is there a Dembélé problem?
1: He's the Ballon d'Or, so he should be one of the best players in the French national team. The problem with Ousmane Dembélé, he never been the player he is in club and the player he is in the national team with France. When you look at Mbappé, even if he has problem with the club sometimes, like this season with Real Madrid, when he's playing with France, he's always the best. That's not the case with Ousmane Dembélé. So we are all wondering, how can we do to put Dembélé in the best disposition and to see the best Dembélé with that team? Because we know what he's capable to do and how strong he is, because we've seen it during the World Season with PSG. But that's not the case with France, so that's why we are just questioning ourselves, like, what can we do to help him to be the best player with France as well?
2: Yeah, that was Loic Tanzi with John Bennett there. No doubt Ousmane Dembélé will be back to his best against Iraq.
3: Many thanks, Isaac. Time now for some rest. It's been a wonderful day, hasn't it?
4: Anne, you would not believe how hot it is at the moment. In London, in the UK, in Europe, more Northern Europe more broadly, there is currently a weather warning. It's going to hit 38 degrees this week here. A ludicrously hot temperature. Very unlike the kind of weather, as you well know, that we usually get in the UK. But everything has been different the last few summers. Stephanie Prentice looks at what we can expect.
5: Well, Angela, it was actually less than a month ago we were having a very similar conversation. So record-breaking temperatures all across Europe, widespread safety warnings, and also a slight sense of disbelief at those numbers. So those sort of temperatures would have been exceptional a decade ago, but now the narrative we're hearing from scientists is that extreme heat and extended spells of it will become the new normal. So how are governments coping? Well, the government warnings come with the usual advice about staying hydrated, staying indoors, but there's a sense that advice like closing the curtains to keep the sun out isn't really going to cut it. Now, France is doing well. They're taking a very structured approach. They're treating heat like a public health issue, not just weather. They actually took a big step this weekend and banned alcohol at a major music festival as it was in one of their red alert zones. Hundreds of schools are set to be closed this week too. In Paris, they're keeping parks and gardens open at night. And they're opening these things called cool rooms in major cities for people to go inside. Actually, let's take a listen to one German tourist who was in Paris this weekend.
6: You have to be careful and stay in the shade. We're walking round outside, but we stop and try to cool down in places that have air conditioning, get refreshed with some ice cream, and otherwise we're not making any grand plans. We're taking it rather easy, in a bit of a slower rhythm.
5: So that's interesting because it shows that shift in human behaviour because of that heat. People are having to adapt to keep safe. Over in Spain and Italy, they're more built for heat, but they're still feeling the rises. We're seeing shifts more in urban planning, more green spaces. Also lifestyle shifts. So a screening of Spain's football World Cup match in Madrid was cancelled because of temperatures. In Germany, similar thing. The Berlin Open tennis tournament was suspended. And actually, the UK is seen as one of the least prepared European countries. There have been recent warnings from an independent committee saying it's built for a climate that no longer exists.
3: Well, Rob, I wonder, how are you feeling?
4: Well, Stephanie said there that people in Britain are unprepared. And I think that is certainly the case. Our houses don't have air conditioning, although our workplaces do. So an awful lot of people who work from home that I know are planning to go into the office to make use of the air conditioning. But that doesn't help at night when we just really, really struggle to sleep. I think I may have got 3 hours sleep last night. It's just so difficult to sleep when the temperature's incredibly hot. I mean, Isaac is still in Vancouver. You're in a cooler World Cup venue city at the moment. You were in LA last week. And there are even hotter places, aren't there, like Dallas or Houston, where players must really be struggling in the heat.
2: Yeah, I mean, we've seen it with the hydration breaks. Sometimes you don't really need these hydration breaks because the temperatures have not reach the heat that we had expected. So here in Vancouver and surprisingly in Los Angeles. But yeah, you're right. In some places like Kansas and Miami, where games are taking place, this hydration break is certainly needed. So yeah, imagine you're needing plenty of hydration breaks by the sound of the weather situation in the UK at the moment.
4: Oh yeah, you're not missing being here, Isaac, I tell you. I'd stay in Vancouver for a bit longer if I were you.
2: I'm a little disappointed. I love a bit of heat.
3: As well.
2: So, you know, give me some more.
4: What was that, Anne? Some tips?
3: Are you using ice packs, Isaac? I've seen some players use them.
2: I've not had any need to use any ice packs. Conditions here are lovely, very temperate, but I'm sure Rob is using plenty of ice packs.
4: Yeah, the ice Isaac is in contact with is that in his mojito. Enjoy the action later on today, Isaac. We'll talk to you again tomorrow. That is it for this edition of Newsday from me and Isaac. Thanks for listening. Bye-bye.
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13: Hello and welcome to The History Hour with me, Max Pearson, the past brought to life by those who were there. This week it's the 50th anniversary of the Soweto riots in South Africa, which left hundreds of schoolchildren dead.
14: It was fear, the kind of fear that you taste in your mouth. It was anger, the kind of anger that almost blinds you.
13: A Georgian poet remembers his escape from ethnic tensions in Abkhazia in the 1990s.
15: I had never heard or read about people dropping like flies in this way. The main thing, killing people, was the stress of the situation.
13: Also, the discovery of Australia's ancient Mungo man, and from the 1980s, Greek Cypriot women march against the partition of the island.
16: We wanted to go to the other side. This was the whole idea of breaking the military line with white flags, with peace.
13: First, today's news.
17: BBC News with Emily Thomas. The right-wing candidate in Colombia's presidential election has narrowly won the poll, according to the initial vote count. Abelardo de la Espriella, backed by President Trump, has pledged a military crackdown on illegal armed groups, drug trafficking and crime. Addressing supporters in the coastal city of Barranquilla, Mr. de la Espriella said the result marked a new era.
18: Voy a gobernar.
19: I will govern for all Colombians, for those who voted for me and for those who chose another candidate. There will be no winners or losers. There will be no reprisals, no persecution, because in a democracy there are no irreconcilable enemies.
17: His left-wing opponent, Ivan Cepeda, has not yet conceded. Pakistani and Qatari mediators say Iran and the United States have agreed on a roadmap towards reaching a final deal to end their war within 60 days. Following the end of the first round of Iran-US talks, they said the parties had agreed to a mechanism to end the fighting in Lebanon. John Donison is in Jerusalem.
20: I think the truth is that as long as Israeli troops continue to occupy a large part of southern Lebanon, there is every likelihood that the fighting could flare up again. Over the weekend, the Israelis said they have no intention of withdrawing their forces from Lebanon. There's also some pretty worrying opinion polling over the weekend, at least for Prime Minister Benjamin Netanyahu. A poll from the Hebrew University showed that 90% of those polled think that Iran has come out the winner in this conflict. Almost 90% think that Israel's security has been weakened. And Benjamin Netanyahu's own personal polling down almost 11% since March.
17: Australian police have made what they say is the country's largest ever seizure of cocaine. Investigators found 2.7 tons of the drug concealed in plastic tubs on a property on the outskirts of Sydney. Sophie Glass-Ryan reports.
0: When police raided three shipping containers, they discovered false floors concealing an elaborate underground bunker system. Inside were several plastic tubs containing packages of cocaine with a street value of over $570 million. Two men in their 20s tried to run away during the raid but were arrested. Police allege that a Sydney organised crime group had arranged for the drugs to be imported into the country at North Queensland by boat.
17: Australia says it will sell advanced radar technology to Canada in a record-breaking export deal worth more than $1.7 billion. The technology is capable of detecting long-range missiles and will support Canada's surveillance of the Arctic region. This is the World News from the BBC. The mayor of Moscow says the number of Ukrainian drones brought down in the latest attack on the Russian capital has risen to 80. Last week, Ukrainian drones hit Moscow's only oil refinery in one of the biggest air attacks on the city since the war began, with Russian forces bringing down almost 200 drones. At least three people have been killed in a school shooting in the Philippines. Police said five others were injured in the incident at San Jose National High School in Leyte Province's Tacloban City on Monday morning. The state broadcaster said two males, both reportedly students, had been arrested. Police said both were armed with pistols. The injured have been taken to hospital. Legal gun ownership is tightly regulated in the Philippines, but a large illegal market exists. China has imposed trade restrictions on 10 US companies involved in defence and rare earth mining in a tit-for-tat retaliation. It comes after Washington accused 80 Chinese firms of aiding China's military and imposed measures. They included the e-commerce giant Alibaba and the automaker BYD. Sarinjana Tiwari is in Singapore.
21: China has continually tried to sort of keep a chokehold on the supply of those rare earths, which have caused a lot of problems around the world. And now it's saying, well, these American companies cannot, do business with Chinese companies as well. China, of course, denies all those US accusations.
17: At the World Cup, Egypt has won its first ever match in the tournament, 3-1 against New Zealand in Vancouver. Egypt scored all three of their goals near to the end of the second half, having been 1-0 down at half-time. Earlier, Cape Verde drew 2-2 against Uruguay. The match started with Cape Verde taking the lead with their first ever goal at the tournament. Sunday's other games saw a goalless draw between Belgium and Iran. BBC News.
13: Hello, this is The History Hour with Max Pearson. The story is featured on Witness History here on the BBC World Service. Coming up, an escape from Abkhazia, Greek women on the march in Cyprus, the discovery that rewrote Australia's ancient history, and the scientist who identified Lyme disease. But first, we go to South Africa, where 50 years ago, a student protest ended in deadly clashes with the police. It's known as the Soweto Uprising, named after the Johannesburg township where it began. Apartheid was still in force, and black children were required to receive part of their education in English and Afrikaans, which were not their own languages. Thousands of black students gathered to demonstrate against this policy and were met with police violence. Here's Alan Johnston.
22: It's early on June the 16th, 1976, and on Johannesburg's outskirts, the young people of the township of Soweto are about to make their voices heard. In the hours ahead, demonstrating black schoolchildren will be fired on by police in scenes of violence that will shock the world. A girl called Bongi Mkabela will be among the protesters. She describes what she felt when the security forces started shooting.
14: It was fear, the kind of fear that you taste in your mouth. It was anger, the kind of anger that almost blinds you. And it was frustration, absolute frustration. But at the same time, you know, adrenaline also carries you to just run and run for life.
22: Every aspect of Bongi Mkabela's childhood had been marked by the injustices of apartheid. Along with many other increasingly politicized young people, she had decided that it was time to make a stand. She was elected to represent her high school on a council that made preparations for a day of peaceful protest. It was agreed that on June 16th, Soweto's students would abandon their classrooms. They'd march through the streets and eventually converge for a rally at the Orlando Football Stadium. Their main aim was to protest at the compulsory imposition in their schools of teaching in Afrikaans, the language of the dominant Europeans of Dutch descent.
14: We understood not Afrikaans only as a language, but Afrikaans as a language of the oppressor. It wasn't just the use of the language itself, it was what the language would mean when it's used as a medium of instruction, when it's imposed on us, when we had no choice.
22: Bongi Mkabela remembers gathering at her school on what was a cold winter's morning.
14: You have about 300-400 children gathered outside on assembly. You have your teachers standing on the margins of the assembly, and you have student leaders standing and saying, look, this is how we're going to march. One, we're going to be very peaceful. Two, we're going to be taking responsibility for one another. So make sure that you're always holding somebody else's hand. Make sure that you're staying on the pavements. Let's not stop traffic. So in some ways, you know, you're trying to put some logic and some sense into this march so it doesn't go wild. We went out expecting particularly tear gassing, and we're ready with water and with things that we thought helped with tear gassing. And indeed, there was a great deal of kind of excitement, as you would imagine, if you have a huge crowd, and a level of determination, and I think a level of pride that we've been able to organize ourselves into this huge mass, and that we will express ourselves and get our voices heard by those who were responsible. So when that march takes off, it has a great deal of energy, and we are Africans, you know, we sing when someone dies, we sing when there's a wedding, we sing all the time. So with that kind of gutsy, you know, Africanness in us, we took off into the

0: We must have been 30 minutes or so into the march when we had the first canister of tear gas thrown at us, and of course that threw us out a bit, but we reconverged after we had recovered and we continued to march. And for the first time we saw army vehicles. Now these were really terrifying contraptions of vehicles. We had never seen anything like that before, and tear gas was coming out of those vehicles. There was no live ammunition until we got to Orlando, and at that point it was just live ammunition. We all had to run and hide and get into houses and families.
1: But you must have been frightened, scrambling for safety, people around you being hurt.
0: There's a combination of fear and anger and determination.
1: What was the very worst moment?
0: Absolutely worst moment for me personally was when the news came that a little boy of 13 had been killed. Somehow I think that was the barrier. It's almost like, you know, when you cross that line, there is nothing else that you can ever fear again. And for me, that was the moment when we realized that lives were going to be lost. And when we realized that it's not going to be about a protest and us submitting a paper of grievances, the response we were going to get was going to be a response that would potentially put us in prisons and even kill some of us.
1: And as one of the organizers, when you, as you say, saw very young people being hurt around you, did you feel a sense of responsibility that perhaps this had been a mistake?
0: Alan, no, I didn't feel it. It's been a mistake. I felt the heavy-handedness of the system. I actually realized how evil the system is. And I had absolutely no regrets, except regretting not fully appreciating how evil the system was.
1: According to the government at the time, 23 people died that day. But on the streets of the township, many believed that the real figure was much higher. And what became known as the Soweto riots spread and simmered on for months, during which hundreds were killed. This was the grim cost of the confrontation that the students had sparked, but their action is now seen as having been a highly significant moment in the fight against apartheid.
0: The one thing that is said today is that that was a turning point in many ways. And indeed, in South Africa's history, we see that June 16, 1976, it is the point at which the apartheid government begins to realize that it cannot continue forever. I think the issues in Soweto and the lives of people in Soweto cease to be in the background.
1: Several weeks after Soweto's students began to protest, Bongi Mkabela was arrested. She spent months in jail and after being freed, was imprisoned again. Altogether, she was behind bars for about 5 years. And all these years on, among her most vivid memories of that extraordinary day in 1976 is one particular moment when the words of a Zulu freedom song called Senzeni Na rang out and captured the mood.

0: I see us leaving the school when the schoolyard was behind us. And when we were holding hands as a group of six, and I was holding on to my friend Cindy, who is just one of the best soloists I have ever seen. And when she started that Senzenina, and when I could hear the response coming from the huge crowd of students, and that song being carried out, and as we left the premises of Naledi High School and we looked forward and we marched, that for me is a moment.
1: Bongi Mkabela. She was sharing her experience of the Soweto uprising with Alan Johnston in an interview first broadcast in 2010. As we just heard, the unrest continued for several months in 1976, and the students' protests are widely seen as a turning point in South African history. Rachel E. Johnson is a professor of history at Durham University in the UK. Rachel, let's start with the genesis of what happened back then. Why, in 1976, did the issue of language taught in schools erupt in the way that it did?
2: Well, so already in 1974, the government had kind of introduced this requirement that certain subjects at secondary schools in South Africa should be taught in Afrikaans. And immediately teachers and students kind of pushed back on this because through the official channels, this policy, they're arguing, is going to be unworkable. Not enough teachers, not enough students are proficient enough in the language to be able to learn some complicated subjects like mathematics in Afrikaans. But that pushback doesn't really get anywhere. And by 1976, the government is not moving on this and is making clear that it's going to impose this decision, which causes kind of even more sort of unsettlement, if you like. And it's not just that this is a kind of practical issue for teachers and students. It's also a kind of highly symbolic one. Afrikaans is seen by many people, experienced by many people, as the language of the oppressor, because their daily interactions with the state are often in this language, many of which are kind of unpleasant interactions. And this idea that this is going to be imposed upon them is a kind of echo of the ways in which education itself has been reshaped under the apartheid system, and certain ideas about who should be educated and what ways have been imposed on people. So it's a kind of small issue, but it's also one which has real resonance and much bigger kind of echoes to it.
1: Yeah, education is bound to be felt throughout the country by families, because it's central to the prospects of young people growing up. So what was daily life like for students in Soweto around that time?
2: There were already, a lot of barriers to school students in Soweto being able to learn. Soweto schools were overcrowded, underfunded. Teachers were often having to teach their lessons on a rota system, kind of some students in the morning, some in the afternoon. So there were already many barriers to being able to pursue education as a kind of way in which to improve your life. And then this was an additional thing on top of that. School students have often also got kind of a lot of domestic responsibilities to negotiate. Many families, both parents are having to work, are traveling into Johannesburg, long train journeys. Trains are running from 4 a.m. until midnight. You know, parents sometimes not seeing their children much during the day. And so students also having to take on responsibilities for younger siblings, often for kind of running the house in all sorts of ways. So there were many challenges facing school students at that point in time.
1: When they took to the streets, I mean, presumably with the backing of the teachers as well, would they have been expecting the response that the police delivered and the violence that followed?
2: You know, it's very hard to say, but I don't think anyone expected to be met with kind of live bullets. Certainly many of the organisers were kind of prepared for things like tear gas. You know, they made preparations for that kind of thing. But I don't think many had expected that it would result in deaths.
1: But the consequences were quite dramatic, in the sense that both inside South Africa, but internationally, it focused attention on the issue of apartheid.
2: Yes, absolutely. I mean, you know, very quickly, the response of the state is kind of condemned by the UN. It travels around the world. And this is a crisis of legitimacy for the apartheid state in a much broader sense than just over an issue around language in schools. the government does have to sort of recognise this a little bit and establishes a commission of inquiry, which is very much about it attempting to legitimise its response. But the importance of June 16th is something which really kind of grows over time, right? It's a day which is commemorated right from the first year onwards. So from 77 onwards, it's commemorated, and a whole tradition of commemoration and actually mobilisation grows up around the day in terms of honouring the sacrifice which was made by those students.
1: It changed the course of history, if you like, those student riots and student protests in 1976.
2: Yeah, absolutely. And, you know, retrospectively, it's often seen as the marking the beginning of the end, but it certainly marked a new phase in the liberation struggle. You know, for many young people, it was a real crash course in political activism and leadership, but not only those who were within the country, but many thousands decided on the kind of base back of their experiences to leave South Africa, to join the liberation struggle in exile. So it kind of brings a whole new generation into the struggle in all sorts of ways.
1: That's Professor Rachel E. Johnson, specialist in South African history at Durham University here in the UK. Next, we're going to get a glimpse into the complex and often hostile ethnic tensions around Abkhazia. It's a region of the former Soviet Republic of Georgia with its own tradition and language. In 1993, there was a separatist uprising during which thousands of ethnic Georgians were expelled from the region. Here's Stefania Gotzer.
3: It's the 27th of September 1993, and Suhumi, the capital of a former Soviet territory called Abkhazia, is about to fall into the hands of separatist forces. 2 years earlier, the Soviet Union had collapsed, leaving Georgia an independent country and Abkhazia a region within Georgia. In the modern Abkhazia, the Abkhaz people only accounted for about 20% of the population. They lived alongside communities such as Armenians and Greeks, and of course, ethnic Georgians, who made up almost half of the population. But now, Abkhaz rebels had taken up arms to seek independence.
4: A ferocious civil war is now raging in the west of Georgia. Troops loyal to the government of Eduard Shevardnadze are trying to crush remaining resistance in the breakaway region of Abkhazia. But it's proving tougher than they'd expected. The rebels have got reinforcements and they've mounted a counterattack. They declared independence last month, but Mr. Shevardnadze says this is still Georgian territory and he's prepared to fight for every inch of it.
3: Guram Odisharia is a Georgian poet born and raised in Abkhazia.
5: Suhumi was a very multicultural place. When I was growing up, everyone got along pretty well. There were a lot of Georgian Abkhaz families. Because of this, social relations were fairly peaceful. No one could have predicted the severity of the war that broke out on the 14th of August, 1992. I was on leave from work and went swimming when a military helicopter flew overhead. It started firing missiles. It turned out to be the Georgian military entering Abkhazia. I swam to shore and drove home. They fired rockets towards the city, even though there were many tourists there. The brutality of the war became apparent straight away.
3: Guram sent his wife and daughter to Tbilisi, the capital of Georgia, but he remained at home until the day Abkhaz forces took Suhumi.
4: After the fall of Suhumi, a mass exodus of refugees has begun. Families fleeing by boat or escaping along mountain paths because the roads have been cut off.
3: Guram first thought of leaving Abkhazia by driving along the coast, but the rest of Georgia had also fallen into civil war.
5: The roads were closed. We had no choice but to head in an unknown direction and ended up in the mountains. In the car it was just me, my mother, my brother and our friend, with almost nothing else. Just a few photo albums I really wanted to save and some documents.
3: It was a long journey inland, from the Black Sea coast to the small village of Sakeni, deep in a valley in the Caucasus Mountains. Beyond that point, the only way out of Abkhazia was a narrow mountain trail, too steep and dangerous for regular cars. A handful of helicopters carried the most vulnerable across the mountains into Georgia.
5: Sakeni was where I left my old car. I'd injured my knee in the city bombings and was walking with a stick. My mother said she would be able to walk, but when we approached the mountain, we were warned of its dangers. I realized I had to leave her with some relatives in the hope that they might be able to drive her later.
3: Guram tricked his brother into leaving without him. He told him that he was going to wait for a helicopter because he feared that if they set off together and his injured knee gave out, his brother would refuse to leave him behind and might stay with him to die in the mountains. After his brother left, Guram began to cross the pass with a friend.
5: It was raining and our feet were slipping, but we had to keep going. The further up we went, the worse the blizzard became. But there was no going back now. I had a jumper and a warm coat that I'd thrown into my car just in case, but I only had summer sandals and light trousers. We quickly went from warmth to sub-zero temperatures.
3: What he witnessed on that journey still haunts him.
5: I remember a woman who was carrying a bag with the remains of her child, who had died in the Suhumi bombings. Then I saw a husband and wife carrying a big suitcase each. The woman collapsed suddenly and I went to help, but she wasn't breathing. Someone checked her pulse and announced that she had just died. The husband immediately dropped his suitcase and fell beside her. When I tried to help him up, it was clear he had also died. I had never heard or read about people dropping like flies in this way. The main thing killing people was the stress of the situation.
3: Not only was the pass bitterly cold, it reached altitudes of more than 2,800 meters above sea level. At that height, the air is thinner, making movement slower and breathing harder.
5: At night, in the mountain pass, we would have hallucinations from the lack of oxygen. My friend was convinced he had arrived in some Viking territory. I sat down in a heap of snow and started falling asleep. This unbreakable slumber was dragging me down and I gave in. My friend caught up and started shouting at me to wake up. You will freeze, you will die. He was slapping my face and shaking me. Only after he found some perfume in his bag and sprayed it on my face, I opened my eyes to the familiar scent. I asked what perfume it was. Red Moscow, he showed me. Why did you even bring this? I asked. I felt a lump of snow next to me which revealed a frozen person underneath. And next to that, another. They had also rested and fallen asleep in that particularly difficult spot.
3: After 2 days in the mountains, Guram finally reached the village of Tuberi in the Georgian region of Svaneti.
5: I wouldn't have made it a third day. The locals had said it would be an 8-kilometer walk to Tuberi. But they must have been trying to make us feel better because it was no less than 50.
3: Guram and his friend were among the tens of thousands who fled through the Caucasus Mountains after the fall of Suhumi in Abkhaz hands. Hundreds are thought to have died along the way.
5: What kept me going was the thought that if I survived, I would describe every detail to show people what war truly is.
3: And so he did in his book, The Pass of the Persecuted. To this day, most of the world considers Abkhazia part of Georgia. In practice, however, it operates as a self-governing territory backed by Russia.
5: When the war started, I was cut off from my source of inspiration, my city, my people. I started writing again at 40, but this time I wrote short stories and novels instead of poetry.
1: Recalling his flight from Abkhazia in 1993, that was the Georgian poet Guram Odesharia speaking to Stefania Gotzer. We've got more personal stories from the past in just a moment after the news.
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0: Coming up in part two of the History Hour, from the 1980s, the women who marched against the partition of Cyprus. Mungo Man, the human remains found in the 1970s that revolutionized our view of Australia's history. Plus, the scientist who spotted a trend in America and discovered Lyme disease.
1: A quarter of them lived on one of two roads where one in 10 children had arthritis. That's completely unheard of.
0: First, a news summary.
2: BBC News with Emily Thomas. An initial vote count in Colombia puts the right-wing presidential candidate in Colombia as having narrowly won the election. Abelardo Díaz-Briella's winning margin was less than 1%. The first round of high-level Iran-US talks in Switzerland have ended with an upbeat assessment from Pakistani and Qatari mediators. They say the two sides have agreed on a roadmap towards reaching a final deal to end their war within 60 days and to a mechanism to end the fighting in Lebanon. There are growing signs that Keir Starmer is on the brink of announcing his resignation as Britain's Prime Minister, possibly within hours. Senior cabinet colleagues have told Sir Keir, who spent the weekend mulling his future, to set a timetable for his departure. The mayor of Moscow says the number of Ukrainian drones brought down in the latest attack on the Russian capital has risen to 80. A court in South Korea has sentenced a former justice minister to 25 years in prison for his role in the failed attempt to impose martial law 2 years ago. Australia says it will sell advanced radar technology to Canada in a record-breaking export deal worth more than $1.7 billion. The technology is capable of detecting long-range missiles and will support Canada's surveillance of the Arctic. At least three people have been killed in a school shooting in the Philippines. Police say five others were injured at San Jose National High School in Leyte Province. The state broadcaster said two males, both students, had been arrested. Egypt have won their first ever World Cup match. They scored all three of their goals near to the end of the match, having been 1-0 down against New Zealand at half-time. Earlier, Cape Verde drew 2-2 against Uruguay. And that's the latest world news from the BBC.
0: Welcome back to part two of the History Hour with Max Pearson. Coming up, the scientist who identified Lyme disease and the discovery of Mungo Man, the ancient human remains that reshaped our understanding of Australia's deep past. But before that, we're going to visit the troubled island of Cyprus. Greek Cypriots and Turkish Cypriots have been divided since 1974 after a coup backed by Greece and a subsequent Turkish military intervention. Thousands of families were displaced and separated by the so-called Green Line, which split the two sides. But 13 years later, in 1987, a large group of women tried to cross the line back to their old homes. Elena Angelides has the story.
3: I told my husband at the time, look after our son, and if something happens to me, explain what his mother did.
4: That's Nikki Katsoni, a member of 20 or so women who organised the march. They called themselves Iyeneges Epistrefun, meaning the women return, because they hoped to return to be on the ceasefire line. But why was Cyprus divided when Greek and Turkish Cypriots had long lived side by side on the eastern Mediterranean island? In July 1974, a military coup from Greece arrived in Cyprus, aiming to overthrow the island's elected government. Days later, Turkey sent troops to the island, saying it was aiming to protect the Turkish Cypriot minority.
5: Turkey has invaded Cyprus and claims tonight to have taken control of an area in the north of the island.
6: This is the invasion of Cyprus. Large numbers of Turkish helicopters, troop-carrying helicopters, coming in over the Kyrenia Hills from the direction of Turkey.
4: Under attack, around 180,000 Greek Cypriots fled their homes, thinking they would be able to return days later. But Turkey went on to control around a third of the island, resulting in a self-proclaimed Turkish North and an internationally recognised Greek Cypriot South. United Nations troops took on the role of supervising an 180-kilometre ceasefire line along the divide. Many of the women who marched in the summer of 1987 had been displaced by the 1974 conflict and wanted to draw attention from the international community on the division of Cyprus and return to the homes they had lost more than a decade earlier.
7: 300 Greek Cypriot women and a handful of supporters from overseas had planned their demonstration under the slogan Women Return like a military operation, keeping the exact spot where they were going to try and breach the ceasefire line between the Greek and Turkish parts of Cyprus a secret until the last minute. And their aim today was to cross the ceasefire line, then perhaps return to their homes.
4: Nikki Katsoni was in her 30s when she said goodbye to her family to help plan the Women Return March.
3: Because our aim was to reach a hill, Aronas, that has a guard of Turkish troops. So we wanted to go to the other side. This was the whole idea of breaking the military line with white flags, with peace. Nobody knew where we would break the line because we were going to do it in a clandestine way.
4: I see.
3: But the story leaked out in a big newspaper, so it was no good hiding. I have the photograph of our first conference, and we say we are going to march home, but we are not going to say when or where. The government, women's organizations, most of them were against. They said, don't do that. And before our first walk, there were some very bitter comments in newspapers saying, these mad women are going to start a war between Cyprus and Turkey. How could a peace march of women create a war? We had all the right to go home. We hadn't done anything. We didn't have any animosity towards anybody. So we decided to show to the world what was happening in Cyprus.
4: The press said the women, many of them housewives who had never engaged in politics before, were provoking geopolitical tensions capable of reigniting the conflict. On the day, Greek Cypriot police tried to stop the march, concerned the women were putting their lives at risk by trying to cross into dangerous territory. So, the march organisers tricked their own police force by telling women from all over Cyprus to meet in the capital, Nicosia.
3: We said to people, our buses will be there to take us to where we are going to break the line. So some buses went one direction and you had all the police in Nicosia running after them. And some buses went on to another direction. So the police didn't know where we were going. When we arrived at Aronas, there was no police there chasing us.
4: Once the buses made it to the secret starting point, the women began to walk. To protect themselves, they all wore skirts, as they thought the Turkish army might interpret them as Greek soldiers and open fire if they wore trousers. The women also held white flags and banners.
3: I love those banners because they express everything we wear. We just come in peace. We want to go home. I mean, which was obvious. And it was in English, in Greek, and in Turkish. And in that march, there were women from all walks of life. You could see that from what they were wearing. It was a very colorful crowd, very young and very old, very foreign looking and very familiar. People we knew and people we didn't know. But there was this kind of aura going through us all that makes us go in the same rhythm.
4: But that rhythm would be forced to stop in its tracks. By Nikki's side was her friend Cleopatra.
3: We didn't know. We had to go through a minefield. The whole field was spread with these small notices saying mines. And we had to get to the other side. We were scared, all of us, because we had to walk on a very narrow, elevated passage of the soil. If you fell, you would fall in the mines. So Cleopatra and I got onto the very narrow passage. we look at each other and I think we thought of the same thing. If something happens to us, this is goodbye. And she told me afterwards that she felt exactly the same. I remember that look in her face as I talked to you today. Maybe we wouldn't come out of it alive.
4: But the group do make it through the minefield, hoping to pass UN troops in the buffer zone and enter the occupied area.
3: And then the peace force of the United Nations try to hold us back, not to go up to the hill where the Turkish troops were. We could see them from afar. So there was a kind of running and grabbing.
8: There have been scuffles between Greek Cypriot women and United Nations troops in the security zone, which separates the Greek part of Cyprus from the Turkish-controlled north of the island. The clashes took place as the women, who were demonstrating against the partition of Cyprus, tried to cross the mile-wide zone to confront Turkish soldiers near Nicosia.
4: The women sat on the ground, forming a line between the UN and the Turkish army. At sundown, they turned back.
7: They were thwarted by a combination of United Nations peacekeeping forces, the extreme heat, and an old minefield.
3: It was a very hot day.
4: Yeah.
3: We were sweating, and they had put in my bra some cigarettes. And when I came home, they were all melted.
0: Not the ending she had hoped for, but the Greek Cypriot women who marched that day had made their point. The world took notice. Nikki Katsouni was speaking to Elena Angelides. Now, these days, it's relatively common to hear about cases of people infected with Lyme disease, an illness passed on by ticks. But that wasn't the case only a few decades ago. When children in the US town of Lyme began falling ill, no one knew what was happening. That is, until Professor Alan Steer helped to identify the condition. He told Rena Stanton Sharma how the story unfolded.
9: Our family have lived in Lyme in this area for 25 years. And when we first moved here, I started having some odd symptoms, as some of the others in the family did. But mostly it was my symptoms in the beginning, with rashes and joint pain and severe headaches and stiff necks and fevers.
10: That's Polly Murray, a mother from Lyme, Connecticut, a scenic rural town nestled along the eastern banks of the Connecticut River on America's east coast. Speaking to a BBC TV programme in 1987, she explained what she'd noticed.
9: Her symptoms became so acute and the patterns so definite that I realised that we must do something about trying to find someone that would do some research into what was going on. And so in October of 1975, I called the Connecticut State Health Department.
10: That call would eventually lead to the first identification of Lyme disease in the US, a bacterial infection passed to humans by blood-sucking parasites called ticks. Professor Alan Steer had started a fellowship at Yale University just months earlier when he was contacted by the health department. This led to a meeting with Polly.
1: She'd kept a notebook about children that she knew of in this small community who had developed arthritis. I asked my chief of rheumatology about this and said that I would like to join in working on this cluster of arthritis cases. And he said, fine, take about 6 months and see what you can do. And of course, I've been working on this now for nearly 50 years.
10: Dr. Steer, who was in his early 30s, had been carrying out research into rheumatology, inflammatory conditions including rheumatoid arthritis, which causes painful and stiff joints.
1: We invited the children to come to Yale for investigation. We were able to identify 39 children in this small community who had recently had or currently had arthritis. And that would be 100 times what one would expect for juvenile rheumatoid arthritis, which is how the children had originally been diagnosed often. A quarter of them lived on one of two roads where 1 in 10 children had arthritis. That's completely unheard of.
10: Polly and her children had seen over 30 doctors who'd suggested 50 possible diagnoses. But she was convinced there was more to it. She'd noted down that she felt worse during the summer. Dr. Steer found that the young people, who ranged from around 5 years old to teenagers, had had unusual skin markings or lesions which started appearing before their joint problems. One person described it this way.
1: That it started in the front of their body and the two sides met on the back. So this large spreading unusual skin lesion. It was a quarter of the patients, but because the clustering suggested to us an arthropod transmitted illness, we were quite interested in this skin lesion. An insect is a type of arthropod. An arthropod is a more general term, but a tick is an arthropod because in the adult stages, it has 8 legs rather than 6.
10: And a tick is a small spider-like creature which feeds on the blood of birds, mammals, and humans. You may not even feel a bite, which can cause flu-like symptoms. Here's that BBC documentary.
11: The tick usually feeds on white-tailed deer, and in 1975 there'd been a big increase in the deer population with a consequent rise in the number of ticks. Perhaps there was a link with the severe arthritis that Polly Murray's family had suffered that summer. The ticks were feeding on blood from the deer, then dropping back to the ground to lay their eggs and to bite unsuspecting humans. Treating these bites was to reveal an important new clue about the cause of the arthritis.
10: After this crucial discovery, Dr. Steer spoke with a Danish colleague and realized that they could treat people with penicillin, antibiotic medication.
1: In Europe, this skin lesion was thought to be tick transmitted, and that skin lesion was thought to respond to antibiotic therapy. And there were a few cases in which the skin lesion had preceded a neurologic illness. Neurologists thought that the skin lesion was a viral infection, most likely. And because of the experience in Europe, thinking that the skin lesion responded to antibiotic therapy, we began to treat patients with penicillin, which had been used generally to treat the skin lesion. And in comparison with the patients we'd seen earlier who were not treated with antibiotics, the skin lesion did resolve somewhat faster, and it often prevented subsequent arthritis. From this, we learned that this was likely a tick-transmitted, penicillin-sensitive agent that was causing this illness.
10: This was a huge breakthrough. Not only had he discovered a new disease, they'd found a potential treatment too. But Dr. Steer, who is now one of the most renowned rheumatologists globally, remains humble about that vital step in medicine.
1: That's gratifying, but understanding human disease is often very complicated. And even though you can come up with a treatment that helps most people, you're often left with a part of the population that just has a harder time with it.
10: You've probably joined the dots. The disease was named after the town Polly was from, Lyme, Connecticut, where it was first found. And then in 1981,
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1: And if that happens and it's not recognized, it's been a cause of death, and generally in younger people. So it can be quite a serious infection, even though most recover from it.
2: Understanding these complexities remains Dr. Steer's lifelong passion.
1: One is still left with parts of this that are difficult to understand and which we do not have treatments that work really well. An important goal for me is really to work with the next generation.
3: Alan Steer speaking to Rena Stanton Sharma. And I have reason to be grateful to Dr. Steer and his colleagues, because last year I myself was successfully treated for Lyme disease after being bitten by a tick in the forest where I live. Finally, we're going to Australia, where in 1974, a geologist by the name of Jim Bowler uncovered a 42,000-year-old skeleton. The remains became known as Mungo Man, so-called after the ancient lake bed where he was found. The discovery transformed our understanding of Australia's past, as Dr. Bowler has been telling Rachel Naylor.
4: It's the 1970s, and we're in the barren, remote Willandra Lakes region in New South Wales. But unlike the name suggests, there are no longer any lakes. They dried up 15,000 years ago. Geologist Dr. Jim Bowler from the Australian National University in Canberra is here to study ancient climate change.
5: I was puzzled by the extent of dunes all up and down across the country, but no desert, and the existence of dry basins that we called lakes, but no water. So I decided that my geology was going to try to unwrap the story of those ancient landscapes.
4: But that's not his only aim. 6 years earlier, in 1968, Jim had accidentally found some ancient human bones. They became known as Mungo Lady, as she was found next to Lake Mungo, and she was estimated to be around 40,000 years old, far older than any other human remains found in Australia. Jim is sure there must be more out there. On the 26th of February 1974, due to a rare storm, he takes shelter in a solitary sheep station, more than 100 kilometres from the nearest town.
5: I was locked up in the shearer's quarters with the sheep. I was sitting there, but I had my notebooks. You couldn't work in the wet. So I waited, and then the sky cleared, the sun came out, and I thought, I'm going to get out here. The rains, they sweep the surface, so they bring a new series of discoveries.
4: For that reason, Jim is feeling confident about the day ahead. So confident, he writes in his notebook,
5: I'm going out to data science, I might find something really interesting.
4: Wearing a safari hat, sunglasses and a leather jacket, Jim heads out on his motorbike to explore the dunes in the sun.
5: We're probably about to, by the middle of the day, I noticed a white bone appearing on the windblown sandy surface. Now, I thought, first case, it was a wombat. So I swept away just with my hands the tip of these bones, and below this round patch on the surface, there was clearly a human jawbone. And that immediately implied the probable presence of a body on the ground on which I was then standing. I got back quickly as possible to the nearest telephone, rang my colleagues in Canberra. And at this stage, they already knew that, well, Bowler had found a few things of interest before, so they came immediately this time with a team of people.
4: Within 48 hours, his colleagues from the university, including archaeologist Dr. Alan Thorne, arrived to excavate the bones. Unlike Mungo Lady, here was a complete skeleton, and there was more.
5: Thorne said to me, watch this. He gave me a little pellet, and it was a pellet of iron oxide. And so immediately the penny dropped that this was not just iron oxide, it was ochre. And we could see a faint trace around the margins of the body, that there was a faint reddening. This trace continued down from crane.

0: cranium down to the groin. This body had been anointed.
1: This was huge news. It showed that those who buried Mungo Man were more sophisticated than previously thought, as this BBC documentary from 1975 explains.
2: Red ochre in the grave can only signify that the ancient people of this lake believed in an afterlife and had created religious rituals at least as early as modern man in Europe. They have the earliest cremation in the world, which also indicates religion, and their pellets of ochre may make them the first artists.
0: So that all came together on that single day.
1: The skeleton, a hunter-gatherer with arthritis who died around the age of 50, was nicknamed Mungo Man. He was buried on his back with his hands crossed in his lap.
0: It took time to understand and appreciate the full significance of what we were seeing. The dating at that time, all we could say was certainly well beyond 20,000.
1: Jim's colleagues went further and estimated that Mungo Man was older than that, maybe even 63,000 years old.
0: That received worldwide acknowledgement. This was a new history to Australia, and I was approached by the media in Melbourne, the Melbourne Age, and I was very sceptical about those dates because they did not fit the geology. So I said to the reporter, look, I don't believe those dates, and if you believe them, you believe in fairies at the bottom of the garden. And the media lady said, well, look, we'll quote you on that. No, you can't. I didn't say it. I'll say I never said it. So next day, the Melbourne Age came out. Bowler says the age of the Mungo Man is ridiculous.
1: Jim's instincts were right. Carbon dating later showed Mungo Man was about 42,000 years old, which still made him Australia's oldest known human skeleton. That's nearly 10 times older than the pyramids of Egypt. His remains were taken to the Australian National University to be studied, and in 1979, the area he was found in became a national park and a World Heritage Site in 1981. But Indigenous Australians viewed the excavation as a violation of their sacred traditions.
3: How did you feel about the bones being moved at the time?
0: Oh, that's come back to bite us. The reality was the bones were taken without permission. That's true. At that time, the Indigenous people from that area had been removed probably 50, 60 years earlier. So I didn't meet any in my work there for many years until after the appearance of the Mungo people, when Aboriginal people came and said, hey, look, hey, wait a minute, this is our history, not yours.
1: Indigenous Australians from the region campaigned for Mungo Man to be returned to his ancestral home. In 2015, the Australian National University apologised for their original excavation. 2 years later, Mungo Man was returned to Mungo National Park. And in 2022, in accordance with the wishes of the Indigenous community, he was reburied in a secret location to protect his remains from desecration. Jim believes the fact it was undisclosed is a missed opportunity.
0: For me, it was a sad and unfortunate moment. A pilgrimage place where people could come and honour not just the bones, but the ancestral people. That never happened. Lake Mungo itself is a pilgrimage place for many people. They go there and they see the land and the amazing record of ancient people, but not the full story, not the spiritual dimension of the Mungo people. That's the story Australia still waits to digest.
1: Mungo Man is no longer regarded as Australia's oldest remains. In 2017, evidence was discovered to suggest that Aboriginal people have been in Australia for even longer, 65,000 years. But Jim's discoveries helped redefine our scientific understanding of early Australians.
0: I have spent 50-odd years in the company with Mungo Man. He's here on my wall today behind me. I talk to him and he talks to me. I listen to him and he's asked me questions, Bowler, what have you done to my land? What have you done to my people? They become real questions to which we have to find answers. That is a dialogue that goes on between me and Mungo Man and will continue whether he's buried or not.
4: The Australian geologist Jim Bowler, who discovered Mungo Man in 1974. He was speaking to Rachel Naylor. From the truly ancient to the relatively modern, that's it for this edition of the History Hour. We'll be back with more personal accounts of historic events next week. So until then, this is Max Pearson. From all of us here, thanks for listening. Goodbye.
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10: Welcome to the newsroom. I'm Janat Jalil. Initial results from Colombia's presidential election give a narrow victory to a right-wing candidate backed by President Trump, but his left-wing opponent challenges the result.
11: The preliminary vote count conducted tonight is neither official nor binding.
10: 10 years on from Britain's vote to leave the European Union, we hear how Brexit may have weakened the UK.
12: We are in a much more dangerous, fragile world. The UK must understand that it will not be possible to unravel or to fragilize the single market.
10: Could the British Prime Minister be about to resign? And more World Cup history.
13: That's a goal! That's a goal! The Cape Verde has broken, he has made history!
10: Cape Verde score their first ever goals at the Football World Cup to hold Uruguay to a draw. That's after this bulletin.
14: BBC News with Emily Thomas. The right-wing candidate in Colombia's presidential election has narrowly won, according to the initial vote count. Abelardo de la Espriella, backed by President Trump, has pledged a military crackdown on illegal armed groups, drug trafficking and crime. Addressing supporters in the coastal city of Barranquilla, Mr. de la Espriella said the result marked a new era and a change of order. But the result has sparked demonstrations. Ione Wells is in Barranquilla.
15: We are already seeing signs of that in Cali, one of the biggest cities in the country, in the south of the country. There have already been protests taking place this evening. We've seen, for example, some people wielding bricks or burning American flags, some clashes with police there as people demonstrate against this result.
14: The left-wing opponent, Ivan Cepeda, has not yet conceded. The first round of high-level Iran-US talks in Switzerland have ended with an upbeat assessment from Pakistani and Qatari mediators. They say the two sides have agreed a roadmap towards reaching a final deal to end their war within 60 days. The Iranian Foreign Minister Abbas Araghchi said tireless mediation had produced progress to end the Lebanese conflict, a key negotiating goal for Tehran. Our correspondent Jessica Parker is in Switzerland.
16: They do seem to have continued in some capacity late into the night with this statement released from the Qataris and the Pakistanis in the early hours here on a Monday morning, establishing a special communication line to try and avoid incidents in the Strait of Hormuz and as well a special mechanism to try and end the fighting in Lebanon. Technical talks, we're told, will continue here in Switzerland this week after the high-level meetings yesterday.
14: There are growing signs that Keir Starmer is on the brink of announcing his resignation as Britain's Prime Minister, possibly within hours. Senior cabinet colleagues have told Sir Keir to set a timetable for his departure. His main Labour rival, Andy Burnham, is due to be sworn in as an MP today. Our chief political correspondent, Henry Zeffman, is in Downing Street.
17: While it is looking like the end game for Sir Keir Starmer, I think we should emphasise we don't know that it is, but if he were now to say, oh, actually, I'm not resigning, I think there'd be an awful lot of shock in the Labour Party and an awful lot of people who would try to make him resign. The reason the Prime Minister appears to have run out of road politically is because Andy Burnham is now an MP. So many Labour MPs have decided that their route to electoral salvation is a man who's been Mayor of Greater Manchester for the past 9 years, was, of course, an MP and a Cabinet Minister before that.
14: The mayor of Moscow says the number of Ukrainian drones brought down in the latest attack on the Russian capital has risen to 80. Last week, Ukrainian drones hit Moscow's only oil refinery in one of the biggest air attacks on the city since the war began. World News from the BBC. A court in South Korea has sentenced a former justice minister to 25 years in prison for his role in the failed attempt to impose martial law in 2024. Park Sung-jae was found guilty of insurrection and abuse of power. The former president, Yoon Suk-yeol's martial law declaration lasted only hours as lawmakers raced to the assembly building and voted it down. Australia says it will sell advanced radar technology to Canada in a record-breaking export deal worth more than $1.7 billion. It's Australia's first overseas sale of the radar and is expected to be operational by 2029. Stephen Foer is Canada's Secretary of State for Defence Procurement.
18: This capability will significantly enhance Canada's Arctic domain awareness, detect and track air and maritime threats with much greater range, strengthen NORAD by providing earlier warning and improving continental defence, and reinforce Canada's Arctic sovereignty.
14: At least three people have been killed in a school shooting in the Philippines. Police said five others were injured in the incident at San Jose National High School in Leyte Province's Tacloban City on Monday morning. The state broadcaster said two males, both reportedly students, had been arrested. Police said both were armed with pistols. The injured have been taken to hospital. Legal gun ownership is tightly regulated in the Philippines, but a large illegal market exists for firearms. At the World Cup, Egypt has won its first ever match in the tournament, 3-1 against New Zealand in Vancouver. Egypt scored all three of their goals near the end of the second half, having been 1-0 down at half-time. Earlier, Cape Verde drew 2-2 against Uruguay. The match started with Cape Verde scoring their first ever goal at the tournament. Sunday's other games saw a goalless draw between Belgium and Iran. World News from the BBC.
19: You're listening to The Newsroom from the BBC World Service with me, Janat Jalil. We begin in Colombia, where there appears to have been a dramatic political shift. 4 years after the country voted in its first left-wing government, it has now swung back to the right, according to the initial vote count. A flamboyant lawyer with no political experience, who's been backed by President Trump, has apparently narrowly beaten the left-wing candidate, who's a close ally of the outgoing president, Gustavo Petro. The right-wing candidate, Abelardo de la Espiella, wearing a Colombia football shirt, celebrated his win with supporters.
20: This is the night that marks the beginning of a new story for the nation, the night when a new era begins, a change of course, the homeland of miracles.
19: Mr. de la Espiella, who's known by his supporters as Tiger, has vowed to carry out a military crackdown on illegal armed groups, drug trafficking and crime. Pledges that prompted these people to vote for him.
21: I voted for him because he will be a good president. We are proud of the Tiger. We hope that he will change the country, to have a new country where we can have jobs and, above everything, more security.
22: Stand firm for the homeland. He's going to change everything. Security, the health system.
19: But given the tiny margin of Mr. de la Espiella's victory, less than one percentage point, his left-wing rival, Ivan Cepeda, called on his supporters to remain vigilant as the final votes are counted.
23: The preliminary vote count conducted tonight is neither official nor binding. I call on our entire team and election monitoring network to remain vigilant regarding the vote count at each polling station, their official records and their results.
19: Well, the election campaign was marred by guerrilla bomb attacks and the murder of a leading Conservative presidential candidate. Well, joining us in the studio is our online Latin America editor, Vanessa Buschluter. And Vanessa, What's the latest? Because these are initial results, aren't they?
0: Yes, these are preliminary results, and the counting of those preliminary results is now up to 99.99%. And as you said there in your introduction, the difference between the two candidates is less than 1 percentage point. That amounts to about 250,000 votes. And this is why the left-wing candidate, Ivan Cepeda, wants to wait until the official results are counted, which could take the rest of the week. But he hasn't really outrightly challenged those results because so far the voting system in Colombia has been very reliable, and the first round showed that there was very little difference between the preliminary and the final results. So we are expecting this lead of De La Espriella to be confirmed.
19: So let's say that is confirmed. What is Mr. De La Espriella promising to do as president?
0: His main message has been that he'll be an iron fist president. He will really crack down on the armed groups that have been creating so much violence throughout the country. There has been a rise in extortion, a rise in murders, although there has been also, it has to be said, a drop in smaller crime like thefts. But the fear that has spread throughout the country is mainly linked to the rise in this high-profile crime, which, of course, has also had an economic effect, like turning off investors and tourists.
19: And there's already been reaction to this preliminary result from the US.
0: That's right. Of course, De La Espriella had the backing of President Donald Trump, and President Donald Trump wrote on Truth Social that he was very pleased with the result, with the big win, he wrote in capital letters. And Marco Rubio has also, the Secretary of State of the US, has also welcomed the results. And Mr. De La Espriella has also got the praise from other right-wing leaders throughout Latin America.
19: Because does this mark a shift in Colombia? It voted in a left-wing government for the first time 4 years ago, but it's also part of a wider trend across Latin America of right-wing governments coming to power.
0: That's right. And I mean, votes are still being counted in Peru, for example, where there's an even tighter margin between a left-wing and a right-wing candidate. And there, the right-wing candidate has also got a tiny lead. But I think what is really important to note is that De La Espriella is a candidate who represents a new right. There was a traditional right in Colombia, which ruled and governed for many years, and the candidate of that traditional right, Paloma Valencia, a woman, got less than 6% in the first round. So that traditional right was really beaten into almost oblivion by De La Espriella. He's charismatic, he models himself on the populist leader of El Salvador, on Nayib Bukele. He promises many of the same things as Nayib Bukele in El Salvador, for example.
19: Like mega prisons.
0: Mega prisons in the jungle. Where the money for those will come from is still to be seen. But that iron fist approach, that very aggressive rhetoric during the campaign, De La Espriella said that he would eviscerate, he would gut the left. He has now tuned down that rhetoric a little bit in his speech when he won, saying he would govern for all Colombians. But during the campaign, he was certainly very gung-ho.
19: Vanessa, thank you. Vanessa Buschlitter there. The first round of negotiations between Iranian and US officials since they signed their latest ceasefire agreement have ended in Switzerland, with mediators saying progress was made towards a peace agreement. They've agreed on what's being called a mechanism to end fighting in Lebanon. That's a major red line for Iran, which has said it wants to see Israeli attacks in Lebanon end before a deal can be agreed. Talks between the two nations are going to carry on now, focusing on technical issues. Just before the meeting on Sunday, US media reported that Donald Trump had told Iranian officials, "You won't have a country if you try to close the Strait of Hormuz again." While our correspondent, Jess Parker, is in Switzerland, where the high-level talks have been taking place.
1: I think there is progress to be seen in the fact that it actually happened in terms of this first round of talks. But, you know, you mentioned the Strait of Hormuz or Lebanon, of course, overshadowing these talks as delegates arrived here was the fact that Iran had claimed that it had again closed the Strait of Hormuz
16: on Saturday after continuing clashes in Lebanon between Israel and the Iran-backed militia Hezbollah. So I think that gives you an idea of the fragility of the backdrop of these talks that have happened here.
19: Yes, because Iran is saying that the fighting has to stop in Lebanon, but Israel is saying it has to continue its offensive against Hezbollah.
16: Yes, the Israeli Prime Minister Benjamin Netanyahu has pledged that Israeli troops will remain inside southern Lebanon for as long as necessary to protect residents living near the border. Hezbollah's previously said it won't disarm while Israeli troops remain in Lebanon. And, you know, you talk about Iran highlighting that it's a red line for them in terms of seeing the conflict end in Lebanon. I mean, point one in the memorandum of understanding signed by both sides said that the US and Iran declare the immediate and permanent termination of military operations on all fronts, including in Lebanon. So yes, I think that certainly is an aspect hanging over these talks that have happened here. And look, it's not just that they're being pretty ambitious, at least in their stated aims in terms of what they want to achieve, but the timetable as well, 60 days. I'm not just talking about Lebanon, talking about Iran's nuclear program as well. And people may remember that Donald Trump withdrew from a previous deal that had happened under President Barack Obama, but that deal that had been negotiated back then took the best part of 2 years to negotiate. So I think a lot of people are regarding this 60-day timeline as highly ambitious, if not unrealistic. But I don't think anyone is pretending that getting these issues resolved is anything other than a mammoth challenge.
19: Absolutely. And President Trump will be aware that there will be critics making comparisons between whatever deal he comes up with and the deal that was struck by President Obama. As far as you're aware, Jess, do these talks cover ballistic missiles, Iran's support for proxies? Because we've heard a lot about the nuclear issue, but not so much about those.
16: Yeah, well, those were sort of glaring omissions, some felt, in terms of the memorandum of understanding that came out last week. I haven't seen anything specific on ballistic missiles overnight. Having said that, I think it's worth pointing out that there was a lot of different kind of briefings coming out of different kind of presumably delegations from the talks. So clearly activity was going on of some kind late into the night. But again, there is going to be a long path here, not just in terms of crunching through these issues, but also in terms of establishing trust as well.
19: Jess Parker there. You're listening to The Newsroom from the BBC World Service. It was a vote that was supposed to allow the UK to take back control of its destiny after more than 40 years of having to follow the European Union's rules. Britain's departure from the Club of European Nations, or Brexit as it came to be known, came before President Trump's election victory and his threat to seize Greenland, before Russia's full-scale invasion of Ukraine, and before the subsequent ramping up of defence spending by some European countries. Now, almost 10 years to the day since that vote, the EU's then chief negotiator, Michel Barnier, has been speaking to the BBC about the threat that the EU faces today, saying it can't risk being too flexible with the UK in new talks aimed at getting rid of post-Brexit trade barriers. Here's our Europe editor, Katja Adler.
2: During the long, often torturous years of Brexit negotiations, I often made this journey from Brussels to test the temperature in Paris. It was seen by so many in the UK as the Brexit bad cop, but times have really changed. Now, the UK and France, hand in hand, have led Europe over helping Ukraine, but with the UK government now insisting it wants to get closer to the EU without paying too much or having to accept freedom of movement, is the EU any more flexible 10 years on?
3: You seemed very strict with the UK at the time. You were famous for being very strict and saying Brexit is Brexit.
12: Strict but never aggressive, always respectful.
2: Recognise that voice? Michel Barnier, chief EU negotiator, often depicted as a condescending French Eurocrat in the UK press during Brexit, is still very active in French politics and very keenly watching EU-UK relations 10 years on.
12: We welcome any request to have closer relations, but the single market is our main asset. We are in a much more dangerous, fragile world. The UK must understand that it will not be possible to unravel or to fragilize the single market.
4: the strains of this lovely French chanson you can hear. It's not some busker in the streets of Paris. I'm just by the Sacré-Cœur walking past, and there is my favourite carousel. And somehow it's making me think about Brexit.
5: Bonjour, madame. Deux adultes, s'il vous plaît.
4: So this is probably a good moment to be on radio, because if you could see me, I couldn't resist actually getting on the carousel. But the reason the carousel reminds me of Brexit is because, as far as the Europeans are concerned, we in the UK just appear to go round and round looking at the benefits or the drawbacks of EU membership, thinking how close can we get economically on the outside without having to accept freedom of movement. How old are you, may I ask? Are you
5: 20.
4: What do you think about the European Union?
5: I think it's a strength to be part of the European Union, even if it has its difficulties.
6: Frédéric, doing selling and marketing a little bit, street marketing.
4: Would you want to leave the EU like the UK did?
7: I think now we don't have any choice. We need to protect against other big countries, Russia, China, US. So in a way, it's good to try to do things together.
4: The massive turning point for the EU, according to opinion polls, was Russia's full-scale invasion of Ukraine. Voters seem to think, yep, the bloc isn't perfect, but there is safety in numbers. And so now we see even right-wing nationalist parties like Marine Le Pen's RN are no longer calling to leave the EU specifically.
24: Bonjour.
4: Au Sénat, s'il vous plaît. We're going to the Senate. Right now, I'm in France's baroque-tastic Senate, the upper house of parliament. That perceived threat from the outside has also brought the UK back closer to its EU neighbours. Hélène Conway-Mouret is vice president of the Foreign Affairs Committee, and she says France working with the UK on nuclear deterrence is key now that the US is no longer so reliable.
25: This is essential. We're working on preserving peace on the European continent, and the UK, being an island, is still attached to that continent.
14: And that package was by Katja Adler. Now, we're waiting for the possibility that the British Prime Minister could be about to announce his resignation. It's a remarkable reversal for a man who 2 years ago won a landslide victory to become leader of the UK. But after a series of missteps, plummeting approval ratings and constant calls from his own MPs for him to go, Keir Starmer is expected to announce shortly that he is setting out a timetable for his departure from office. This would put Britain on course to have its seventh Prime Minister in a decade since the Brexit vote exposed deep divisions in the country. And the favourite to replace Mr. Starmer is a man who's been out of national politics for years, Andy Burnham. We'll be talking about him in a moment. But first, let's speak to our political correspondent, Rob Watson, who's watching all the latest developments. And it's very busy outside number 10 Downing Street this morning, Rob.
26: Yes, just a very short distance from where I am, Janet, in Westminster, I can see that the podium, the famous podium, is now out in front of the equally famous black door with number 10 written on it. And I think the only conclusion you can draw from that, Janet, is that Sir Keir Starmer is about to announce his resignation.
14: And just take us through what's led to this event happening.
26: It's two things, really. First of all, as you were suggesting, his kind of profound personal unpopularity. There is a visceral dislike for Keir Starmer. I mean, whether one thinks that's fair or not, the opinion polls suggest very clearly in focus groups that he's seen as sort of inauthentic, impenetrable, cold, bureaucratic. I could go on. So there's a huge level of personal dislike for him. And then secondly, it's a sort of a policy issue, or a sense that 2 years after that landslide election, that the voters, again, whether this is reasonable or not, Janet, is another matter, feel that they just haven't had the change that they were promised, and that nothing really seems to have changed much from those 14 years of Conservative government. The economy is still stagnating, public services are stretched, and of course there is still that burning concern about immigration and social cohesion in this country.
14: And just take us through what's likely to happen. Is he likely to go immediately, or will there be a period when a successor is chosen, and how would that happen?
26: That's the big question now. Are we looking at coronation or contest? And if it is coronation, will the coronation be quick? Will he somehow just leave Downing Street in the next couple of days? I mean, Andy Burnham, who is the outgoing mayor of Greater Manchester, who just elected as an MP, we understand his preference would be a delayed coronation. So Keir Starmer gets another month or so in Downing Street while Mr. Burnham's team kind of get their policies and team together. That would be their preference, we understand. They also make the argument that it's going to be bad enough, the idea of selling a seventh prime minister to the British public in 10 years, but you don't want to make it worse by having a horrible row over it. I mean, the counter-argument is that maybe there should be a contest, because at least that way you would test the seventh prime minister before inflicting him on the public. I should say, I can now see, Jeanette, that the staff of Number 10 are gathering in Downing Street, which would seem to suggest that the Prime Minister is going to be out of that door any second now.
19: And the catalyst for this announcement by Mr. Starmer is the fact that Andy Burnham has just been re-elected as an MP in Parliament. He's seen as to be having a lot of support across the country. He defeated the populist right in the form of Reform and its leader Nigel Farage in the constituency he's won. But a lot of people are questioning how much more effective he would be than Mr. Starmer, given that the two men have very similar policies.
26: Yes, I mean, on your first point about the appeal of Andy Burnham to Labour MPs, I mean, if you're a Labour MP, you're one of their 402, I think that's about right, Jeanette, MPs, you're kind of terrified that you're going to lose your job at the next election. You're worried about a sort of a pincer movement losing voters to the far more left-wing Green Party, but also very much in these sort of working-class areas of Britain in the north of the country, to Reform, a sort of populist anti-immigration party of the right. So the fact that Andy Burnham had won a seat, and the fact that Labour MPs are just, I mean, I think it's not overstating it to say somewhat in panic mode, Jeanette, it explains his appeal. But to get to the nub of your question, I mean, there's plenty of reason why those MPs should be sort of sceptical in the country at large as to whether swapping leaders will make much difference. I mean, personally, they're very different. Andy Burnham is far more obviously likeable, relatable, comes over, I think the phrases, as being more normal. But I mean, they both, they're centre-left, soft-left politicians. They believe in the state as a force for good. They both believe that the priority should be the living standards of ordinary people. But, you know, in terms of big foreign policy differences, not obvious. The big domestic foreign policy, the size of the state, how much it could spend, how much it could tax, again, rather limiting. Britain is already a country that's spending a lot of money, that taxes a lot by historical standards, and it has a very large national debt. So I guess one concern that must exist in the Labour Party is, my goodness, are we going to turn out as Britain's sixth Prime Minister? We'd love radical change, but is radical change really possible? So it's a moment of, for the Labour Party, a moment they would see it as opportunity to have a much sunnier leader. But it's also a moment of immense jeopardy. I mean, what will British people feel? What will the voters feel if, after changing leaders, that not much changes?
19: Can you just describe for us the scene at Downing Street right now? Because there are senior members of the government outside Number 10.
26: Yes, and I've seen this so many times now. Well, actually, I've seen it five times. This is the sixth one, where I normally stand just where they are. It's like 11 Downing Street. So it's the entrance to where the Chancellor of the Exchequer, the Chief Treasury Minister, lives. There are the two homes there and two offices in Downing Street. It's an extraordinary place. It's a very narrow, once a normal kind of residential street. And what always happens at these times, it's always slightly sad to see that those people who've been so loyal, whether to Keir Starmer, before him Rishi Sunak, you know, the kind of routine, they sort of pile out and they stand respectfully in a corner where the journalists are, and the street is absolutely full of journalists at moments like this, and they wait for their boss to come out, and it's always a moment of you know, of profound emotion. And it's always sort of struck me, Jeanette, that by and large, the atmosphere against a prime minister or a political leader just before they're about to resign is vicious, right? I mean, everyone can think of lots and lots of reasons why it would be a good idea, why it would be a good idea for the person to leave. But at that moment, you know, when they come out with their family and you see all their staff standing there, you know, there's always a moment where the country kind of pauses and thinks, goodness gracious, a bit sad to see someone having to leave office. But that's, you know, the brutal nature of British politics as things stand and have been this last 10 years or so.
19: It's all the more poignant given all the hopes that were resting on Mr. Starmer when he won that landslide victory just under 2 years ago.
26: Yes, well, I was standing exactly where all these people are standing now, and I remember watching him come out. And one of the lines that really stayed with me, and I'm not going to get this exactly right, that's in reproducing it, but essentially what he said is that he was promising a politics that trod more gently on people's lives. And what that was a reference to the fact that during the 14 years of Conservative government, particularly the years that followed Brexit, things had been anything but calm in British politics.
19: Rob, thank you.
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0: Coming up on Business Daily from the BBC World Service,
1: Minister is due to give a statement. He's expected to set out his resignation plans, a remarkable reversal for a man who 2 years ago won a landslide victory to become Britain's leader. Our political correspondent will be back with us to give us his analysis and to look at what comes next. And we'll also have the rest of the day's headlines coming up on the newsroom.
2: BBC News with Chris Aldridge. The rightward shift in Latin America appears to have continued, with the right-wing candidate in Colombia's presidential election winning a narrow victory. Preliminary results show Abelardo de la Espriella defeated his left-wing rival Iván Cepeda by a margin of less than one percentage point. The first round of high-level Iran-US talks in Switzerland have ended with an upbeat assessment from Pakistani and Qatari mediators. They say the two sides have agreed on a roadmap towards reaching a final deal to end their war within 60 days and to a mechanism to end the fighting in Lebanon. The British Prime Minister, Keir Starmer, is about to speak outside No. 10 Downing Street amid speculation he's about to announce his resignation. Senior cabinet colleagues have told Sir Keir, who spent the weekend mulling his future, to set a timetable for his departure. The mayor of Moscow says the number of Ukrainian drones brought down in the latest attack on the Russian capital has risen to 80. A court in South Korea has sentenced a former justice minister to 25 years in prison for his role in the failed attempt to impose martial law 2 years ago. The Malaysian prime minister has promised stronger protections for Bangladeshi migrant workers after a series of labour abuses affecting the country's largest foreign workforce. Speaking alongside the visiting Bangladeshi prime minister, Anwar Ibrahim warned he'd not tolerate exploitation or ill treatment. At least three people have been killed in a school shooting in the Philippines. Police say five others were injured at San Jose National High School in Leyte Province. Two males, both students, have reportedly been arrested. Egypt have won their first ever World Cup match. They scored all three of their goals near to the end of the match, having been 1-0 down against New Zealand at half-time. Earlier, Cape Verde drew 2-2 against Uruguay. BBC News.
1: You're listening to an extended version of the newsroom. Let's take you straight to Downing Street, where the British Prime Minister Keir Starmer is speaking.
3: Walking up this street 2 years ago was the proudest moment of my life. A new Labour government, the first in 14 years. A page in our country's history turned after years of disappointment and despair. The chance to change the lives of millions of people for the better. That's what I came into politics for. The journey to that point was not easy. 6 years ago, I inherited a Labour Party that was politically, financially, and morally bankrupt. I was told time and time again that my party was finished, that we were consigned to history, that a majority at the general election, let alone a landslide majority, was impossible. But we proved those people wrong, because we changed our party, ripping out the poison of anti-Semitism, restoring trust on the economy, defence and national security, and becoming a party that once again stood proudly with, not against, our national flag. The hard work of change was with a singular purpose, not power for power's sake, but to change Britain for the better, to build a fairer country with dignity and respect, where everyone is seen, everyone is valued, wealth and opportunity for all, not just the privileged few. And look at what we've achieved in just 2 years. An economy that is stronger, growing faster than our peers. Wages rising faster than inflation in every single month since we came to power. Investment secured, infrastructure being built. An end to austerity, with the fastest fall in NHS waiting lists for 17 years. the biggest improvement in rights for workers and renters in a generation, the biggest uplift in defence spending since the Cold War, small boat crossings falling, asylum hotels closing, protecting young people from social media, and 500,000 children being lifted out of poverty because of the choices that I made. Our reputation in the world restored, with Britain once again standing up for decency, respect and the rule of law, securing trade deals, standing with Ukraine, standing up for our values and rebuilding our relationship with our allies in Europe. Change promised by a Labour government, change fought for by a Labour government, change delivered by a Labour government. But I know the question being asked now is not who was best placed to change the Labour Party to take us into power and to begin the vital work of improving lives for millions of people. Those questions have been answered. The question my party is asking now is whether I am best placed to lead us into the next general election. I have heard the answer of my parliamentary party to that question, and I accept that answer with good grace. Every decision I've taken has been about putting the country I love first. That is why I will resign as leader of the Labour Party. I have spoken to His Majesty the King this morning to inform him of my decision. I will ask the National Executive Committee of the Labour Party to set out a timetable with nominations opening on the 9th of July and completed by the summer recess. In the case of a contest, this will ensure a new leader is in place before Parliament returns in September. I will remain in post as Prime Minister until the contest is complete, and I will do everything I can to ensure an orderly handover of power. I will also give my successor my full and unequivocal support, knowing that they will inherit a Britain that is far stronger and fairer than the one I inherited 2 years ago, better prepared for the challenges ahead, and better able to ensure the Labour Party secures a second term in office. I want to thank all of those friends and colleagues who have been at my side for these past 6 years or so, for their incredible commitment, service and support. I want to thank the brilliant Number 10 staff and our country's extraordinary civil service who dedicate their lives to public service. And when I leave the biggest job in the country, I shall spend more time on the most important job, being the best husband I can to my fantastic wife, Vic, who has been a rock by my side through good times and bad, and being the best dad I can to my beautiful children, who are my pride and my joy. Thank you very much.
1: And that was the British Prime Minister, Keir Starmer, announcing his resignation outside Number 10 Downing Street. Well, joining us is our political correspondent, Rob Watson. And Rob, Keir Starmer bowing to the inevitable.
4: Yes, and of course, I think with considerable dignity and some emotion. It's always striking, I guess, to political correspondents, but to everyone, how it is that politicians who've been in great trouble, and it's no point pretending he hasn't been in great trouble almost since winning that election, that they somehow seem to find their, you know, their authentic, their emotional voice just as their careers are coming to an end. But yes, he has bowed to the inevitable. I mean, he said himself, and he phrased it as this, that he had answered the question when he became Labour leader, what do you do to change the party to make it win an election? but that his party was now asking a different question, and that is, who could you get to win, to lead the party into the next election, which is expected in 2029? And he said he accepted, I think I've got the words down here, with good grace, that the Labour Party doesn't think that's him. I guess what I'd sort of pick out that was interesting about it, beyond the, yeah, I mean, if I have to pick out the more sort of prosaic elements, Jeanette, it's that we see that what he wants, what the party seems to be heading towards, is a replacement before the parliamentary recess. In other words, he'll stay on until the sort of middle of July.
1: Right, and what are we expecting to happen next? Will there be a contest, or as some people are calling it, a coronation?
4: Well, it's the extraordinary thing about politics. I mean, we've witnessed something truly dramatic, the resignation of the sixth Prime Minister in 10 years. But, of course, we have to move on to the next big question. They always come so quickly. And it is precisely that. Is there going to be a coronation, or is there going to be a contest? Now, a coronation is what we understand that Andy Burnham, the former mayor of Greater Manchester, who just become an MP, would like, on the grounds that if you are going to inflict a seventh Prime Minister on the British people in 10 years, which that they obviously they're worried how that will look, you know, you probably want to do it without too much of a sort of fight and an internal argument, because they say they don't want to look like the Conservatives looked for 14 years. The argument against that from some in the party is it's sort of the same. It's, goodness, we need to be careful about inflicting a seventh Prime Minister on the British people, and certainly not without testing them. I mean, my sense at the moment, and you know, this could turn out to be changed, but what I've heard from talking to Labour politicians is that it's heading more towards a coronation, and that is that Labour MPs come behind Andy Burnham, but I don't think we're there yet as a certainty, Jeanette.
1: Right, so it seems that Andy Burnham wants more time. And it's been known for quite some time that he wanted to replace Keir Starmer. And some people will be questioning why he doesn't have a sort of full-blown policy agenda, why he doesn't have his planned cabinet in place already, given that Britain faces all kinds of crises right now.
4: Yes, well, that's a very good question. I guess the response is, depending on your kind of point of view, I mean, his team would say, look, that would have looked bad to do that, and he's been busy doing another job. He's been the mayor of Greater Manchester. That's not the way the British system works. You can't have a sort of shadow cabinet in waiting. I mean, people are less supportive of Andy Burnham, would say that's all rather worrying, that you can't really identify any clear ways in which he would be different to Keir Starmer. I mean, it's true that he tends to make more, if I could put it this way, left-wing noises, talking about how neoliberalism had somehow failed Britain in the last 40 years, and he would be doing things differently. But it's not clear, and that is why there is a great deal of scepticism in the country, and certainly in the financial markets, as to exactly what would Andy Burnham do differently to Keir Starmer, based on the idea that if you just sort of step back and look at Britain, it is already a country with a kind of massive level of debt. It has a stagnant, or rather slowly growing, economy. It already has, by historical standards in Britain, Jeanette, really high levels of public spending and of taxation, particularly on the wealthy and on businesses. So, you know, yes, absolutely, there are people in his party who would love him to be more left-wing, or some might say even more left-wing than Keir Starmer. Would love that, absolutely. But you wonder just how possible that would be, given the state of Britain's economy and finances.
1: Yes, because there is a big concern also that if there was another crisis like Iran, who would be dealing with it? Because there would be a bit of a vacuum, wouldn't there, with Keir Starmer preparing to depart and Andy Burnham, if it is him, preparing to take over?
4: Well, of course, once you've announced that you're resigning for the next few weeks, when it comes to any really big decisions, people will be thinking to themselves, well, do I really want to do what Keir Starmer says? He's not going to be Prime Minister for much longer. I guess the counter-argument to that is that, look, Britain's system of parliamentary democracy means that you have a government based in Parliament, and yes, while it's true Keir Starmer is on the way out, that there's no reason they would argue that he shouldn't, for example, sign a new cooperation agreement with the European Union on the sort of the direction of their future travel. And there's also a way in which, Jeanette, there's kind of considerable there's considerable consensus within the government and actually within Parliament over where Britain should be on issues like Ukraine, issues like Ukraine and the conflict in the Middle East. So, you know, the hope would be in the Labour Party that, you know, on paper that does look like a bit of a problem, and certainly I think it's going to slow down domestic policy making. I mean, it's very difficult to imagine Keir Starmer making any truly dramatic changes to domestic policy until before he leaves office. But I would think on those international issues, the hope would be that the sort of pre-existing consensus prevails.
1: I guess hanging over all this is the threat posed by the populist right Reform Party led by Nigel Farage, a figure who's often been compared to Donald Trump. And this party's been consistently leading in the polls for the past year or so.
4: Yes, and you could put it more broadly, and you know, Britain is not the only country experiencing this. It's this idea of, okay, you've had the two mainstream parties in Britain who've run the country pretty much for the last 100 years, the Conservatives, now Labour. You've been through six now of their prime ministers. We have a seventh coming. And so the question that many people will be asking is, well, what happens if it's kind of proven that the Labour Party can't find a Prime Minister that would do the trick, if the Conservatives can't find a Prime Minister to do the trick? Does that mean that British politics fragments even further, as politics have done on the European continent, and that you see smaller, more populist parties like Reform making gains, that you see populist parties of the left like the Greens making gains, and raises the sort of question of, you know, would Britain become more or less governable? Because obviously the questions that's being asked is, having run through six prime ministers in 10 years, is there something about Britain that makes it very difficult to govern these days? And, you know, that brings us back to the questions as, what is it that's really done for Keir Starmer and for his five predecessors? And all the polling and all of the focus groups suggest it's three things. It's the stagnating living standard since the financial crash in 2008. It's the sort of sense that nothing in Britain works properly anymore. It's public services, thanks to years of underinvestment. And then it's that concern, the sort of social issue, concerns about immigration and social cohesion. And that's obviously what's done for all the various leaders. There's been a sort of mood of a kind of a sense of gloom and pessimism that's descended on this country since the 2008 financial crash, was exacerbated by the Brexit referendum in 2016. And absolutely, the country needs to make a decision. Does it want to turn to something more radical, more populist, like Nigel Farage, Reform and the Greens, or does it continue to give mainstream parties a chance? Who knows? I mean, that's what we'll be looking for. It's certainly what I'm going to be looking for these next few years, Jeanette.
1: Absolutely, lots of challenges ahead. Before you go, Rob, just one quick question. There was music playing during part of Keir Starmer's announcement. Could you explain what that was?
4: Yes, no, I'm glad you asked. Well, that's being played by a guy called Steve. I'm pretty sure it's Steve. Steve Bray.
1: And Steve.
4: You know who he is. So for listeners, though, he's very keen on Britain rejoining the European Union. He's a really arch Remainer, and he's always plays incredibly loud music whenever and there's anything big happening in British politics. So I heard him doing it through Truss, through Boris Johnson. You know, if there's a big occasion, Steve will be there with his boombox, and goodness only knows what the police there at the entrance to Downing Street make of it all.
1: Yes, he makes a regular appearance
4: at
1: big political events. Yes, thanks very much for that, Rob Watson there. Now, let's turn to some other news and back to one major story coming from Latin America. There appears to have been a dramatic political shift in Colombia. 4 years after the country voted in its first left-wing government, it has now swung back to the right, according to the initial vote count. The right-wing candidate, Abelardo de la Espiella, has narrowly won Colombia's presidential election. Our South America correspondent, Ione Wells, is in the capital, and Bogota, and sent us this report as the results were coming in.
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0: Local support for this station comes from listeners like you and from the law firm of Davidson, Dawson, and Clark, dedicated to trust and estate planning and administration with offices in New York City and New Canaan. DavidsonDawson.com.
1: The decision of many people to back Espreya's hardline security policies, his pledges to have a tough military crackdown on armed groups, his promises to build mega prisons in Colombia. Interestingly, though, this is the preliminary results that we have seen so far. There is now a verification process that is underway. Many of the results have already been verified, but that could still take potentially further hours or days to be completed. The current left-wing president, Gustavo Petro, has already questioned the result of the elections, saying that some of the polling stations were, in his words, compromised, although he hasn't provided any evidence for that yet. He and the left-wing candidates who faced the Espreya, Ivan Cepeda, have said that they would accept the result once it is verified by this essential verification system. But at the moment, they are saying that Colombians need to wait for that moment. In the meantime, though, there has already been some significant unrest around the country, particularly in the city of Cali in the south of the country, where it's been reported there have been clashes between protesters and police, some of those protesters wielding bricks and burning American flags. So you can see that the closeness of this election, but also the starkly different visions for the country these two candidates had, has left the country very, very divided.
2: Ione Wells. At the Football World Cup, the fairy tale has continued for the tiny African island nation of Cape Verde. Having held favourite Spain to a goalless draw in their opening match, they also secured a draw against two-time champions Uruguay, scoring their first ever goals in the tournament with a final score 2-2. And the nation, with a population of around 500,000, exploded with joy as our reporter Paul Ngie, who was at a fan party in the capital prior, told my colleague Anka Desai.
3: It was so surreal to realize that the same moment we were doing a live hit, Cape Verde scored its very first ever World Cup goal. I was interviewing a supporter and he held me as though prompting me to join in the celebration. It was a really profound moment, both for me and for all the supporters that were out here tonight.
4: They've managed to draw with the two-time champions of the world, Uruguay, and they managed a shock draw with Spain, many people's favourites, and again, of course, previous winners of the World Cup. What is the feeling in the country about what these players are achieving?
3: I think you can just hear around me, there's music playing, people are celebrating, dancing, chanting, jubilating. In fact, it's a historic moment. So people in the country believe that Cape Verde is not to be minimized, not to be undermined. They came into the tournament as one of the minnows, but they have said to many that care to listen that they are not just here to participate, they are here to compete. What the performance they've been pulling off in the tournament doesn't compare to the small size of their of their population, really. They are outsmarting their opponents, according to some people here, and are delivering world-class football.
4: They play with so much personality and character. What is this going to mean for the country, regardless of whether they qualify for the knockout stages or not?
3: It's a moment of immense pride, and I think it's going to reshape the image of Cape Verde across the world. If people only knew Cape Verde for tourism, now they have another reason to look deeper and see the football exploits that this team is garnering. Of course, people believe that Cape Verde still has much to do in terms of football development, but their participation at the World Cup could just be, you know, a leverage to boost local football.
4: A wonderful story as well to finish on. Vozinho, who was a superstar in that first game when he managed to keep Spain from scoring. The goalkeeper said that he wished that his mother could come over. She was able to come over and watch her son playing another incredible game. Just talk to me about that process and what that must mean to the family.
3: I mean, it was a dream come true for Vozinho, playing in the presence of his mom. She was cheering him on from the stands. Initially, she didn't watch his first game because of visa constraints, but after the intervention of U.S. Congressman Hakeem Jeffries and also the U.S. State Department, they facilitated her travel to the United States, and she participated in this game, which was quite historic for Vozinho, who's participating in his first ever World Cup at the age of 40.
2: That was Paul Ngie celebrating with fans.

0: lands in Cape Verde's capital, Praia. Let's return now to the dramatic political events here in the UK. While we've been on air, the Prime Minister, Keir Starmer, has announced his resignation in a statement made in front of No. 10 Downing Street.
1: The question being asked now is not who was best placed to change the Labour Party to take us into power and to begin the vital work of improving lives for millions of people. Those questions have been answered. The question my party is asking now is whether I am best placed to lead us into the next general election. I have heard the answer of my parliamentary party to that question, and I accept that answer with good grace. Every decision I've taken has been about putting the country I love first. That is why I will resign as leader of the Labour Party. I have spoken to His Majesty the King this morning to inform him of my decision. I will ask the National Executive Committee of the Labour Party to set out a timetable with nominations opening on the 9th of July and completed by the summer recess. In the case of a contest, this will ensure a new leader is in place before Parliament returns in September. I will remain in post as Prime Minister until the contest is complete, and I will do everything I can to ensure an orderly handover of power. I will also give my successor my full and unequivocal support, knowing that they will inherit a Britain that is far stronger and fairer than the one I inherited 2 years ago, better prepared for the challenges ahead, and better able to ensure the Labour Party secures a second term in office. I want to thank all of those friends and colleagues who have been at my side for these past 6 years or so, for their incredible commitment, service and support. I want to thank the brilliant No. 10 staff and our country's extraordinary civil service who dedicate their lives to public service. And when I leave the biggest job in the country, I shall spend more time on the most important job, being the best husband I can to my fantastic wife, Vic, who has been a rock by my side through good times and bad, and being the best dad I can to my beautiful children, who are my pride and my joy. Thank you very much.
0: And that was Keir Starmer announcing his resignation as Prime Minister, becoming the sixth Prime Minister to stand down in a decade here in the UK. And at the end of that statement, you could hear the emotion in his voice as he spoke of his family. The Prime Minister informed the King this morning of his decision, and he pledged his support to whoever succeeds him in the role. He's also resigning as leader of the Labour Party. And the man who many people are tipping to succeed him, Andy Burnham, will be arriving in London today to be sworn in as a Member of Parliament after winning a by-election last week. And over the past weeks, Keir Starmer has lost the support of many of his MPs as a result of scandal, disastrous local election results, and plummeting public popularity. We'll have much more on this in the coming hours as yet again Britain loses a Prime Minister and looks forward to having a new leader at a time when there are many challenges that the country faces. You've been listening to an extended edition of the news.
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3: Good morning. It's hard to stay popular while in power in a democracy right now. Sliding approval ratings have forced British Prime Minister Keir Starmer to resign. What are the next steps? It's Morning Edition from NPR News.
4: And good morning to you, Brian Scott-Smith, back from his pre-summer vacation. It's the second day of summer.
3: President Trump's first vice president has a critique of Trump's second term. I'm Michelle Martin.
5: And I'm Steve Inskeep. Vice President Mike Pence takes issue with the populist right in a book that he calls What Conservatives Believe. In the years since the Supreme Court overturned Roe v. Wade, the number of abortions has sharply increased. How did that happen, even as opponents tried to cut off access? It's Monday, June 22nd. This day, 1 year ago, U.S. forces attacked Iran's underground uranium enrichment plants. The news is next.
6: Live from NPR News in Washington, I'm Dave Mattingly. British Prime Minister Keir Starmer says he's resigning. He announced his decision a short time ago, saying he will remain in the job until his successor is chosen.
1: The question my party is asking now is whether I am best placed to lead us into the next general election. I have heard the answer of my parliamentary party to that question, and I accept that answer with good grace.
6: Starmer became prime minister less than 2 years ago after winning election by a landslide. He'd been under pressure to step down for months over his handling of the UK's economy. High-level talks between the U.S. and Iran ended early today in Switzerland. Vice President Vance was among those who took part. Low-level technical negotiations are expected to continue in Geneva for most of the week. NPR's Luke Garrett has more on what was discussed over the weekend, as well as a Truth Social post by President Trump that was denounced by Iran.
7: The negotiators talked about clarifying Iran's messaging around the Strait of Hormuz, which Iran said was closed on Saturday. Another key point of discussion was, quote, enforcing the ceasefire in southern Lebanon. The diplomats said, quote, deconfliction mechanisms for the Strait and Lebanon were also discussed. On Sunday morning, Trump said U.S. forces would, quote, hit Iran very hard again if its proxies keep up the fighting in Lebanon. Iranian state media reported that its delegation called Trump's post, quote, insulting. The U.S.-Iran peace negotiations in Switzerland are now turning on the delicate ceasefire between Iranian-backed Hezbollah and Israel in southern Lebanon. Luke Garrett, NPR News, Washington.
6: Officials at the Grand Canyon are reporting 3 heat-related deaths within the last week and a half. NPR's Amy Held says Arizona has been experiencing extreme heat.
8: All 3 of the recent deaths happened on trails down the canyon, officials say, before rescuers could reach them.
9: The temperature change really catches people off guard.
8: Jacob Lewandowski is a meteorologist with the Flagstaff Office of the National Weather Service. He says temperatures can rise 20 degrees or more as hikers descend thousands of feet. This week, it could reach 112 degrees at the bottom.
9: And so it can become very, very dangerous and even deadly really quickly.
8: Park officials advise avoiding these hikes during the hottest time of day at the hottest time of year. Every year, more than 300 people require rescue at the Grand Canyon, out of more than 4 million annual visitors to one of the world's top tourist destinations. Amy Held, NPR News.
6: Extreme heat is expected today in areas of central and southwest Texas, as well as southern New Mexico and areas of Oklahoma. This is NPR News from Washington.
4: And with WSHU News, I'm Brian Scott-Smith. The tiny African island nation of Cape Verde continued their historic debut World Cup appearance by holding Uruguay to a 2-2 draw in Miami last night. WSHU's Ebong Udoma was at a viewing party at a Cape Verdean social club in Bridgeport and has this report.
10: That was the sound of jubilation at the packed Cape Verdean Social Club in the Hollow section of Bridgeport as the country scored its first ever World Cup goal.
11: My confidence level just went up to the roof, especially after this goal.
10: That's Amando Barboza from Seymour. Nadia from Ansonia was also confident.
12: I know we're going to win. I know that. I already prayed on it. We are a small country, but we have big heart.
10: By halftime, Uruguay had equalized and were up by a goal. The Cape Verdean fans were not demoralized, according to Barboza.
11: We still got the hope. We're trying to keep everybody motivated and, you know, ready for our celebration. We feel like we got this.
10: And they weren't disappointed. Their team tied the game in the second half.
11: For me, this is like an unbelievable moment. In my 50th year, I could never imagine ever seeing my country in the world stage. So this is an amazing opportunity for us.
10: Cape Verde held European powerhouse Spain to a 0-0 draw in their first game. Ebon Udama, WSH News.
4: Almost 3 million New York homeowners are eligible to get money back from the state through the school tax relief program. Some New Yorkers will get their money as a tax exemption and others will get a check in the mail. Governor Kathy Hochul says the tax relief program will help ease the burden on homeowners who are facing increased prices, inflation and other bills.
13: It's a great asset. It's a wonderful point of pride, but it also comes with a lot of expenses, right? And a little breathing room can make a world of difference.
4: Overall, $2 billion will be returned to eligible homeowners. Connecticut environmental officials have seen an uptick in abandoned boats this year, with reports already at more than half of the average they usually get. Moving a boat is expensive, so sometimes it's easier for someone to just leave it rather than pay for removal fees. Here's WSHU's Sabrina Garone with the details.
14: From canoes to sport fishing boats, the Department of Energy and Environmental Protection has seen 78 abandoned vessels this year as of June. They've seen between 120 and 140 in years past. The boats are usually found left at marinas. A property owner can file a notice with the state, and if the owner doesn't claim it in 45 days, the claimant gets to decide what to do with it. The 78 this year are only the ones people have reported, so officials say that's not even the whole picture.
4: Fines for leaving a boat can be as much as $1,000, double the amount under the previous law. Taking a look at the weather today, chance of showers and possibly some thunderstorms after 2 o'clock, highs near 75 degrees.
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16: It's Morning Edition from NPR News. I'm Steve Inskeep.
17: And I'm Michelle Martin. Good morning. A revolving door of 7 prime ministers in just 10 years. That's the state of politics in the United Kingdom. The latest, Keir Starmer has just made this announcement.
1: I will resign as leader of the Labour Party. I have spoken to His Majesty the King this morning to inform him of my decision.
16: This means he eventually steps down as UK Prime Minister, though his party remains in power for the moment. His likely successor is Andy Burnham, the outgoing mayor of Manchester, England.
17: For more on how that transition happens and why, let's go to NPR's Lauren Freyer in London. Lauren, good morning.
18: Good morning, Michelle.
17: So why has Starmer resigned?
18: Yeah, he was elected 2 years ago with a landslide majority in Parliament, and now he has the lowest approval ratings of any prime minister in UK history. Part of it is scandals you may have heard about, his decision to appoint Peter Mandelson, a friend of Jeffrey Epstein, as the UK ambassador to Washington. But part of it is Starmer's failure to connect with people and to deliver real change that he promised after 14 years of austerity under the previous Conservative Party rule, you know, improvements on cost of living and such. His own Labour Party lawmakers, his parliamentary party, began turning on him in recent weeks. And here's what he said from behind a lectern at 10 Downing Street moments ago. At some points, his voice cracking and breaking with tears and emotion.
1: The question my party is asking now is whether I am best placed to lead us into the next general election. I have heard the answer of my parliamentary party to that question. And I accept that answer with good grace.
18: Starmer said he will stay on as a caretaker prime minister, and then nominations for his successor will open on the 9th of July. So it will be a summer of politics here.
17: Tell us about his likely successor.
18: Yeah, so Labour MPs seem to be coalescing around Andy Burnham. He's the popular outgoing mayor of Manchester, England. He was an MP in the past, a member of parliament, then returned home to Northern England to serve as mayor in his home region. He brought economic development to post-industrial Manchester as mayor. He won a special election to parliament last week. He's actually being sworn into parliament this afternoon, after which he will be eligible to challenge Starmer. He's seen more as sort of folksy, able to connect with voters in a way that Starmer did not, perhaps slightly to the left of Starmer, more likely to sort of robustly defend a welfare state. But he will face the same headwinds, you know, rising global energy prices, strained public finances. So in a way, this is a change in personality at the top rather than policy. You know, both Burnham and Starmer are from the same party with roughly the same politics.
17: But Burnham would be the seventh British prime minister in 10 years. Has that revolving door had an impact?
18: Yeah, I spoke this morning with a former political secretary to former Prime Minister Tony Blair. His name is John McTiernan. And he reminded me, actually, tomorrow is the 10th anniversary of the Brexit vote, when Britons voted to exit the European Union. Then Prime Minister David Cameron resigned the very next day. Brexit ultimately hurt the British economy, you know, triggered 10 years of political turmoil that we are still experiencing now.
17: That is NPR's Lauren Freyer in London. Lauren, thank you.
18: You're welcome.
17: The U.S. and Iran had a long first day of negotiations in Switzerland with the goal of permanently ending the war.
16: President Trump was not there, but was close to his phone and made bellicose remarks on social media that threatened to upend the talks just as they were starting. The two sides have agreed previously to a roadmap and have 60 days to resolve a host of issues.
17: For details, we're joined by NPR's Greg Myrie, who is in Tel Aviv. Greg, hello to you.
19: Hi, Michelle.
17: So they've given themselves 60 days. How did day one go?
19: Well, it was pretty rocky. Vice President J.D. Vance led the U.S. delegation in Switzerland, and he sounded an upbeat note. But President Trump threatened in social media posts and in interviews to again attack Iran. At one point, the Iranian media said the country's delegation was walking out because of Trump's comments, though that didn't actually happen. The talks lasted into the early hours of Monday. The two countries mediating the talks, Pakistan and Qatar, put out a statement saying there was encouraging progress and the U.S. and Iran have agreed to a roadmap. This includes a working group on the war in Lebanon, which will clearly be a key part of these talks. They also set up a line of communication to deal with the Strait of Hormuz, and lower-level working groups are now set to continue meetings all week.
17: Okay, I'm going to ask you about all these things. I'll take them one by one. First, what is happening with the war in Lebanon?
19: You know, yesterday was a good day. UN peacekeepers said they did not record shooting by either side Sunday, the first such day since the fighting erupted on March 2nd. It's now midday here today, and so far it remains quiet. But it's still very combustible. Iran's foreign minister, Abbas Araghchi, said the first real test of this peace effort is the Lebanon war. There was very heavy fighting Friday and Saturday. Israeli troops remain miles inside southern Lebanon. The Israeli leader Benjamin Netanyahu says Israel will keep troops there for as long as it takes, he says, to protect northern Israel. Hezbollah is also defiant, saying the war will not be settled until Israeli troops leave Lebanon.
17: Okay, let's turn to the Strait of Hormuz. Is oil still flowing today?
19: Yeah, Michelle, it's a hard one. It's kind of unclear at the moment. Iran said over the weekend it was closing the strait because of the fighting in Lebanon, but that was before the fighting died down in the last day and a half. Now, U.S. Central Command says the strait remains open. Quote, Iran does not control the Strait of Hormuz. Traffic continues to flow. Now, according to groups monitoring shipping traffic, dozens of ships passed through the strait Saturday. This was one of the busiest days, maybe the busiest day since the waterway was closed nearly 4 months ago. But the traffic slowed down sharply on Sunday. We're keeping watch today, trying to see what's happening.
17: And of course, the big issue remains Iran's nuclear program. Was there any movement on that front?
19: So a U.S. diplomat who's not authorized to speak publicly said there were, quote, robust discussions on all elements of the nuclear deal. Now, the statement by the Pakistan and Qatar mediators mentioned the nuclear issue as one of several discussed, but gave no details. It seems the immediate focus is these urgent questions like the war in Lebanon and the Strait of Hormuz. The U.S. certainly expects to address Iran's nuclear program in depth and once a deal, but it may not be the top of the agenda right now.
17: Interesting, since that was the stated reason for starting all this. So that is NPR's Greg Myrie in Tel Aviv. Greg, thank you.
19: Sure thing, Michelle.
17: As Greg mentioned, Vice President J.D. Vance flew to a Swiss resort over the weekend working out the details of a tentative peace plan between the U.S. and Iran. Here is the Vice President before talks began.
20: The question before us now is how much more can we accomplish together? Can we turn over a new leaf? Can we change relations in the Middle East permanently?
16: Raising those questions, Vance sounded tentative about the answers, which is also true of the memorandum of understanding that the two sides signed last week. It leaves a lot to negotiate.
17: With Congress coming back to Washington this week, NPR senior national political correspondent Mara Liasson is with us now to tell us more about the political stakes for Trump in this moment. Good morning, Mara.
21: Good morning.
17: How is this memorandum of understanding playing in the U.S. so far?
21: Well, Trump is struggling to sell it. He's getting criticism from both wings of his own party. There are some in the Make America Great Again MAGA base who are angry that he went to war in the first place. Many of them voted for him because he promised not to get involved in any more foreign wars. And they don't feel like the U.S. has achieved anything of value so far. Then there are conservative Iran hawks in the GOP who feel the deal is weak, that it doesn't do any better than a deal made by former President Barack Obama, which Trump has criticized bitterly. And they also say that Trump's stated goals in the war haven't been met. There's certainly been no unconditional surrender, no regime change. Iran gets hundreds of millions of dollars in unfrozen assets. And so far, there's nothing to stop Iran from enriching uranium or building a nuclear weapon.
17: Has Trump responded to this criticism? How is he taking this?
21: Well, he's not very happy about it. He called his critics stupid and bad people. He was particularly angry about a New York Times headline that he actually reposted on social media. The headline said, quote, "What changed after almost 4 months of war? Analysts say not much." And Trump went on to say that the Iranian Air Force is gone, its military is decimated, its leaders were killed. And all that is true, but it also appears that Iran took a beating, but the regime is still in place, arguably more hardline than the previous one, and Iran has been able to deploy a powerful new weapon they never used before, closing the Strait of Hormuz, and that's given them leverage over the world economy.
17: So why make a deal now? I mean, what is at stake for President Trump and his party?
21: The short answer is the U.S. economy. The economic pressure, once the Strait of Hormuz was closed and prices went up, seems to have pushed Trump to make this deal. And when he signed it last week in France, he said he didn't want to be like former President Herbert Hoover. Here's what he said.
22: So rather than possibly going into a depression, rather than having your favorite president be Herbert Hoover, I was always the one I didn't want to be.
21: So Trump is being very transparent. He doesn't want to be seen as responsible for inflation rising. He's basically telling the world and his opponents what his pain point is, which is $4 a gallon gasoline.
17: So just in the couple of minutes we have left here, Mara, what greeted Trump back in Washington when he returned from signing that tentative deal with Iran?
21: Well, one thing he found was the reflecting pool at the Lincoln Memorial was full of green, slimy algae and peeling blue paint. That happened maybe because the pool is now absorbing more sunlight and heat after Trump had its bottom painted dark blue. So you could see that green algae and peeling blue paint as a metaphor for Trump's troubles getting the world to follow his orders, or you could see it as just a temporary blip as he makes Washington, D.C. more beautiful.
17: At least in his eyes.
21: In his eyes.
17: That is NPR's Mara Liasson. Mara, thank you.
21: You're welcome.

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1: 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News you trust, music you love. Still to come, the UK will have its seventh Prime Minister in 10 years as the current Prime Minister, Keir Starmer, steps down. His likely successor is the outgoing Mayor of Manchester in the United Kingdom, Andy Burnham. We'll have more on that story ahead here on Morning Edition on WSHU Public Radio. 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
0: This is Morning Edition from NPR News. I'm Michelle Martin.
3: And I'm Steve Inskeep. For almost 20 years now, I've been following the career of Mike Pence.
4: You know, Steve, we both hail from Indiana.
3: True. He talked with NPR as a conservative House Republican, as vice president, and then as the former official who had refused President Trump's demand to help overturn the 2020 election. Pence's politics remained consistent while his party changed. Pence's latest book includes a critique of the second Trump administration and what he terms the populist right. His book, What Conservatives Believe, supports free trade and free markets while challenging Trump's tariffs and other interventions in the economy.
4: Well, from I think the very first instance when the new Trump administration announced that they were going to take shares in Nippon's purchase of U.S. steel, I was struck by the fact that Senator Elizabeth Warren said, and I quoted in my book, she said, "I think Donald Trump has come across an idea that I came up with years ago." But honestly, Steve, you know, the idea of government ownership of private enterprise was not her idea. That Karl Marx actually came up with that.
3: Are you also concerned about what might be described as political favoritism of companies? The Ellisons, who were close supporters of the president, have received regulatory approval to create a giant media conglomerate. We could go on and on with examples, but that's one. What do you think?
4: Steve, I think it's one of the lesser reported aspects of the tariff regime that's been imposed by the administration is that the granting of waivers to large corporations of certain tariffs means that small business America, small business Indiana, largely gets left out of the equation.
3: And these are waivers for companies that are close to the president. Is that the connection you're making?
4: That I don't think there's any question. Have access to the White House and are able to get some accommodation or consideration in that. You know, the foundation that I created, Advancing American Freedom, actually came up with a study about 6 months ago that in the first year of this administration, lobbying fees in Washington, D.C. had increased by tenfold. People that want to drain the swamp in Washington, D.C., there's maybe nothing more swampy than the battle over getting tariff waivers for big business. And I think you make a great point.
3: I want to ask about another aspect of your argument here. In listing what conservatives believe, you say conservatives believe that all men are created equal. Mm-hmm. Of course, you're quoting the Declaration of Independence, not very controversial. However, there is debate on the political right about the role and the future of men and women. When you say all men are created equal, do you include women?
4: Oh, of course, Steve. At our core, this nation, we'll remember in just a few weeks the signing of the Declaration of Independence 250 years ago. That principle that throughout mankind, that all men and women are created equal, derived from the belief among our founders that we're endowed by our Creator with certain inalienable rights of life and liberty and the pursuit of happiness. And I just think as we celebrate the 250th anniversary, we do well to return to first principles.
3: There are some on the political right who have popularized the idea of one family, one vote. There's a man, there's a woman, there's children. The husband votes, the woman does not vote. You're smiling as I speak. What do you think of that idea?
4: Well, it's one person, one vote in this country, and people have bled and died for that principle. When it comes to the American family, there is a move among the populist right to expand government programs deep into the family to drive certain outcomes. I can tell you, as a father of three, the grandfather of five, what American families need is an application of the kind of principles that will create higher wages, more opportunities, more jobs, and I'm confident the American family will thrive.
3: There's another thing I want to ask about, because you clearly admire Barry Goldwater. You write about him in the opening pages of the book. He was an antecedent to Ronald Reagan. And there is one part of Goldwater's record that would seem suddenly to be relevant again. He voted against the Civil Rights Act of 1964 as a senator. The civil rights legislation in the 1960s is now being rejudged or relitigated before the Supreme Court. We're changing the rules as we speak for redistricting. It will affect this fall's elections. Should conservatives stand for civil rights?
4: Well, I think one of the greatest legislative accomplishments of the last century was the Civil Rights Act of 1964. Barry Goldwater, in his famous book, Conscience of a Conservative, that inspired my new book, voted against it, opposed it. But to his undying credit, he regretted that. The Supreme Court recently said that race cannot be taken into account when drawing congressional district lines, recognizing that the civil rights protections flow to the individual and not to drive outcomes. I support the legal foundation under that decision. But I really do believe that ensuring that we as conservatives are articulating that vision of equality of opportunity goes to the very heart of our movement.
3: I'm thinking about that Supreme Court ruling, which had to do with another 1960s law, this 1965 Voting Rights Act,
4: right,
3: and the rules under which the federal government might mandate redistricting in a state that historically had districted black people out of power. And if I can summarize the court ruling, they're saying, actually, if you try to correct that, you're the racist. If you're creating a majority black district, you may be discriminating. And the legislature in this case is entirely free to do almost anything they want, so long as they say they were purely partisan. Is that really in line with the intent of the constitutional amendments underlying all this and in line with the 1965 Act?
4: Well, I think it's, if you understand that civil rights flow to the individual, my reading, and I haven't read the whole opinion, but my reading and my support for that decision is that the focus is on the individual and preserving the civil rights of individuals. And And then allowing, I'm not a big fan of partisan gerrymandering, Steve, full disclosure, mm-hmm. but it's the system that we have, and just ensuring that race in no aspect plays a role in the partisan gerrymandering, I think, is proper.
3: Mr. Vice President, thanks for coming by.
4: Thank you, Steve. Great to see you.
3: His new book is What Conservatives Believe. This is NPR News.
1: 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And still to come this morning, a new program in Missouri allows people serving time in prison to earn a tattoo license while also reducing the risk of infections and illness from contraband tattoos. We'll hear more on that story. That's ahead this half hour on WSHU's Morning Edition.
5: Firefighters are anticipating a busy summer in the West. The U.S. Forest Service says it is ahead of its hiring goals, but some Westerners are worried by downsizing at the agency.
6: These layoffs at the federal level are presenting risk as to our ability to respond to major wildfires.
5: I'm Mary Louise Kelly. Concerns over wildfire staffing on All Things Considered from NPR News.
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8: Live from NPR News in Washington, I'm Dave Mattingly. British Prime Minister Keir Starmer says he's resigning. Starmer is stepping down as Labour Party leader and says he will remain as a caretaker prime minister until a new leader is chosen. Starmer was elected as the UK's leader less than 2 years ago in a landslide. The US and Iran have wrapped up a round of high-level talks in Switzerland. Low-level technical negotiations are expected to continue in Geneva for most of the week. NPR's Chandelise Duster says talks over the weekend were led by Vice President Vance and included some public back and forth.
9: Negotiations between the U.S. and Iran and Switzerland became tense Sunday after President Trump threatened to attack the country if it doesn't stop Hezbollah from, quote, causing trouble. Trump said in a social media post the U.S. would, quote, hit Iran very hard if it doesn't stop Hezbollah's actions in Lebanon. Iran's lead negotiator responded, writing on social media for the U.S. to be careful and that its armed forces are prepared to respond in a different manner. Meanwhile, Israeli Prime Minister Benjamin Netanyahu said during a summit on Sunday that it won't make peace with Lebanon until Hezbollah is dismantled. The United Nations interim force in Lebanon said on Sunday that for the first time since the war between Israel and Hezbollah, it has recorded no attacks from either side. Chandelise Duster, NPR News.
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1: And you're listening to WSHU News with me, Brian Scott-Smith. Butterfly bushes, those fluffy shrubs with lavender flower clusters, have been a mainstay in many New England gardens for more than 100 years. Jenny Ahrens explains why pollinator advocates now say they should be ripped out and replaced.
10: Big, bushy, and beautiful, butterfly bushes are a great source of nectar for pollinators, but that is the only food these non-native shrubs provide. Michelle Detweiler is an ecological planting designer for Pollinator Pathways. She says butterfly bush is not a good habitat plant.
11: Because it doesn't provide for their caterpillars, or any native caterpillar for that means.
10: The president of Pollinator Pathways, Donna Merrill, calls the shrub an ecological trap. That's because butterflies have such a short window to find a food source to lay their eggs.
12: It just interrupts and disrupts the butterfly propagation within your garden and within your neighborhood and town.
10: Detweiler recommends replacing butterfly bushes with plants that can support butterfly caterpillars. She recommends any native milkweed, goldenrods, asters, sunflowers, and phlox. For the New England News Collaborative, I'm Jenny Ahrens.
1: A non-toxic salmonella bacteria is helping to shrink certain cancer tumors, according to researchers at UMass Amherst. They say the bacteria acts as a vehicle, safe for humans, but potent against two types of disease. Jill Kaufman has the details.
13: The salmonella is non-pathogenic, so it doesn't cause disease like bacteria in food. Researchers at UMass Amherst say mice treated with a combination of the bacteria and viruses saw their liver and pancreatic tumors eliminated, and they lived significantly longer. Chemical engineer Neil Forbes has been working with salmonella for more than 20 years. He says the new therapies go directly into cancer tumors, minimizing toxicity by avoiding other organs.
14: We put the genome of the virus into the salmonella. Salmonella takes it to the tumor, and then it creates a viral infection just inside the tumor.
13: This is the first of its kind, Forbes says, but there are other treatments in clinical trials for liver and pancreatic cancer that this could complement if it gets on the market. For the New England News Collaborative, I'm Jill Kaufman.
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3: It's Morning Edition from NPR News. I'm Steve Inskeep.
0: And I'm Michelle Martin. Good morning. A revolving door of seven prime ministers in just 10 years. That's the state of politics in the United Kingdom. The latest, Keir Starmer has just made this announcement.
15: I will resign as leader of the Labour Party. I have spoken to His Majesty the King this morning to inform him of my decision.
3: This means he eventually steps down as UK Prime Minister, though his party remains in power for the moment. His likely successor is Andy Burnham, the outgoing mayor of Manchester, England.
0: For more on how that transition happens and why, let's go to NPR's Lauren Freyer in London. Lauren, good morning.
16: Good morning, Michelle.
0: So why has Starmer resigned?
16: Yeah, he was elected 2 years ago with a landslide majority in Parliament, and now he has the lowest approval ratings of any prime minister in UK history. Part of it is scandals you may have heard about, his decision to appoint Peter Mandelson, a friend of Jeffrey Epstein, as the UK ambassador to Washington. But part of it is Starmer's failure to connect with people and to deliver real change that he promised after 14 years of austerity under the previous Conservative Party rule, you know, improvements on cost of living and such. His own Labour Party lawmakers, his parliamentary party, began turning on him in recent weeks. And here's what he said from behind a lectern at 10 Downing Street moments ago, at some points his voice cracking and breaking with tears and emotion.
15: The question my party is asking now is whether I am best placed to lead us into the next general election. I have heard the answer of my parliamentary party to that question. And I accept that answer with good grace.
16: Starmer said he will stay on as a caretaker prime minister, and then nominations for his successor will open on the 9th of July. So it will be a summer of politics here.
0: Tell us about his likely successor.
16: Yeah, so Labour MPs seem to be coalescing around Andy Burnham. He's the popular outgoing mayor of Manchester, England. He was an MP in the past, a member of Parliament, then returned home to Northern England to serve as mayor in his home region. He brought economic development to post-industrial Manchester as mayor. He won a special election to Parliament last week. He's actually being sworn into Parliament this afternoon, after which he will be eligible to challenge Starmer. He's seen more as sort of folksy, able to connect with voters in a way that Starmer did not, perhaps slightly to the left of Starmer, more likely to sort of robustly defend a welfare state. But he will face the same headwinds, you know, rising global energy prices, strained public finances. So in a way, this is a change in personality at the top rather than policy. You know, both Burnham and Starmer are from the same party with roughly the same politics.
0: But Burnham would be the seventh British prime minister in 10 years. Has that revolving door had an impact?
16: Yeah, I spoke this morning with a former political secretary to former Prime Minister Tony Blair. His name is John McTiernan. And he reminded me, actually, tomorrow is the 10th anniversary of the Brexit vote, when Britons voted to exit the European Union. Then Prime Minister David Cameron resigned the very next day. Brexit ultimately hurt the British economy, you know, triggered 10 years of political turmoil that we are still experiencing now.
0: That is NPR's Lauren Freyer in London. Lauren, thank you.
16: You're welcome.
3: On June 24th, it will be 4 years since the Supreme Court overturned Roe v. Wade, which had given women the right to abortion nationwide. Now we have new information on abortions from the Society of Family Planning. And what do you know? The number of abortions has gone up. There are nearly twice as many abortions occurring in the United States as before the ruling. Kate Wells is with our partner KFF Health News, and she's going to explain how this happened. Hi there, Kate.
17: Hey, Steve.
3: How could it be that the number of abortions would go up so dramatically at a time when something close to half the states have restricted access?
17: Yeah, well, the short answer is telehealth. It used to be that you could only get the abortion pill mifepristone by actually going to see a doctor in person. The FDA removed that restriction during the pandemic, and then in 2022, when Roe v. Wade fell, we saw this proliferation of these online and telehealth companies that will essentially mail you the pill to your home over state lines. Mm. And that has made it easier in places like Louisiana to get these abortion pills now than it was, you know, when Roe v. Wade was still the law of the land. That is obviously not the outcome that states like Texas and Louisiana wanted, and that's why we're seeing them sue over this access.
3: Oh, this is very interesting. Could those lawsuits put telehealth out of business?
17: Well, the telehealth companies don't really think so, and we kind of got a sense of why they feel very confident right now last month. I don't know if you remember, but Louisiana's lawsuit made it up to the Supreme Court. It's gotten the furthest, and during that fight, there was this weekend in May where it became effectively illegal to mail one of the two abortion pills, mifepristone. But it didn't actually change anything. The telehealth providers that I was talking to, they had a backup plan, which was just mail out the other abortion pill, misoprostol. I talked with Dr. Angel Foster. She's with the Massachusetts Medication Abortion Project. And she said during that weekend, they went to their patients who had already ordered these pills and said, we can give you a refund. We can wait to see if the legal landscape changes. Or we can mail you just misoprostol. But she warned them, you know, if you have a medication abortion with just misoprostol, it can take longer. It can be more painful. It can even be slightly less effective.
18: And the vast majority of our patients wanted misoprostol only. They didn't care. Their response was, whatever can get to me fastest.
3: Meaning that in spite of all the restrictions, people are finding the opportunity to do what they want to do.
17: Right, because the way that people access abortion now has just fundamentally changed. You know, even if you can't mail mifepristone, telehealth providers will use misoprostol. If the telehealth providers in the U.S. get shut down, patients are already getting these medications from outside the U.S. People are still going to be able to get them.
3: How do abortion opponents feel about this reality that they've won in so many places and the number of abortions has almost doubled?
17: Yeah, they are frustrated, and they're especially frustrated with the Trump administration, which they expected would do more to crack down on this access to these pills by now. I talked with Christy Hamrick. She's with Students for Life of America. And she said, look, they appreciate a lot of the things the administration has done on this, like cutting Medicaid payments to Planned Parenthood, but she says they want to see more.
19: That doesn't get to the fact that the number one way in which babies die in the womb in America today is by chemical abortion pills.
17: You can just see very clearly where the battle lines are right now. This is about access to medication abortion over the internet. It's completely changed the game, and that is where this fight is going to be.
3: Kate Wells with our partner KFF Health News. Thanks so much.
17: You're welcome.
3: We're glad you're joining us on this Monday morning on Morning Edition. Morning Edition and StoryCorps marking America's 250th birthday with a new project, creating a time capsule of American stories featuring you. 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You can sign up for this experiment in human connection at connect250.org. 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
2: What's clouding our vision, even when skies are clear? This is Sandra Tsinglo with the lowdown on science. Bad air quality, like smog and smoke, can reduce visibility and cause illnesses like asthma. Children are especially susceptible to harm from pollution. But is air pollution also damaging their vision? Shi Chen and team from Tianjin Medical University think so. Their survey of nearly 30,000 children investigated how pollution impacts eyesight. The findings? Children's eyesight was better in regions with lower pollution. Specifically, nearsightedness correlated with higher nitrogen dioxide and particulate matter. Reducing air pollution helps us see better in more ways than one. So make clearer skies for clearer eyes.
3: The Lowdown on Science is a production of LAist 89.3.
1: And still to come on Morning Edition, the group stage of the World Cup continues this week. The US has already won its group and qualified for the knockout stage. A few favourites have struggled and unexpected ones have shined. We'll find out more on that story. That's just ahead right here on Morning Edition on WSHU Public Radio. After All Things is WSHU's daily podcast with the local stories that shape life in our region. 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Let's take a look at some sports scores, and as the World Cup is the thing at the moment, we can tell you that Uruguay and Cape Verde, that small African nation, drew 2-2. The time now is 5:45.
0: Good morning, I'm Steve Inskeep. The World Cup is bringing soccer fans from around the world, and many are leaving the U.S. with a new obsession, ranch dressing. Fans love it so much they've been stuffing it into their carry-ons. The TSA put out a reminder, big bottles belong in your check bag, so Kraft saw an opportunity for a new product, TSA Compliant Ranch, single-use packets small enough to fly with. It's Morning Edition.
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0: 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I'm Steve Inskeep.
5: And I'm Michelle Martin. Good morning. It's fairly common for people in prison to get homemade tattoos while serving their sentences. They create these contraband tattoos with makeshift equipment, which can lead to serious and even life-threatening infections. Now a program in Missouri is helping reduce illegal prison tattoos through a tattoo license program. It's one of the first of its kind nationwide. Rebecca Smith with member station KBIA has the story.
6: 5, 6...
7: Harlan Shaver has gotten a lot of tattoos while incarcerated.
6: 12, 13 of them.
7: His black etched tattoos appear faint and hazy on the skin. Shaver says he's also done contraband tattooing while locked up. The illegal tattoos are done with makeshift tools and without proper sanitation.
6: Now with a program like this, don't even have to worry about getting in trouble doing it, and I can actually do something I love.
7: That program is the Missouri Department of Corrections Tattoo Apprenticeship Program, where inmates can earn their tattoo license while incarcerated. Deacon O'Connor is a licensed tattoo artist and the program instructor at Algoa Correctional Center outside Jefferson City, Missouri.
8: This program gives these guys to express their artistic creative freedom in a way that doesn't make them feel like criminals anymore.
7: O'Connor says he's currently working with his first three students, who will spend weeks learning proper sanitation and art history, as well as practicing on synthetic skins. Then they'll practice on one another, and when O'Connor thinks they're ready, their tattoo parlor will open to other inmates, who will pay for the time it takes the artist to do the tattoo at a rate of $10 an hour.
8: not everybody wants to work on coding or cars or construction. There's a lot of talent that come out of here.
7: Erica Williams runs the educational programs at Algoa and says they've been working with other state agencies to ensure that the apprenticeship is equivalent to programs outside prisons. Each student will still have to log 300 training hours.
9: We've realized as a department how important it is that we are preparing our residents to do something productive when they get out the door.
7: The hope, she says, is that offering high-quality, safe color tattoos to inmates will cut down on contraband tattoos, which in turn reduces the risk of infection and bloodborne illness. Josh Gaines is a deputy program director at the Council of State Governments Justice Center. He's involved with the Reentry 2030 initiative, a multi-state effort to reduce recidivism and increase success for those leaving prison.
10: Vocational education programming alone, it's been found to reduce the odds of recidivism by 43% and has a 205% return on investment on average across states.
7: Back at Algoa, the three students are practicing their skills. Eric Higgins is busy tattooing a tiger's paw. He says he feels grateful and lucky to be in the apprenticeship program because it's preparing him for meaningful employment post-incarceration, and it's allowing him to feel, in his words, like more of a person again.
11: Everybody deserves a job, and, you know, mistakes shouldn't define a person.
7: If there's any concern about taxpayer dollars being used to train tattoo artists, the DOC provides a variety of job programs, and officials say they believe professional tattooing is a good employable option for incarcerated individuals because there's fewer barriers for those with a criminal record. For NPR News, I'm Rebecca Smith in Jefferson City, Missouri.

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1: You love.
2: 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Now, top Democratic leaders are making plans to shut down threats to election security from the chief executive. Inside the fight against election interference. Next time on 1A.
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3: It's Morning Edition from NPR News. I'm Steve Inskeep.
4: And I'm Michelle Martin. Good morning. The FIFA World Cup got supersized for its return to the U.S. It expanded from 32 to 48 teams, a decision that was criticized. But now the underdogs are having their day. And NPR sports correspondent Becky Sullivan is with us now from Los Angeles to tell us more about that. Hi, Becky.
5: Good morning.
4: So obviously the fear was that expanding to 48 teams would mean a lot more lopsided matches or blowouts, at least blowouts from a soccer perspective.
5: Mm-hmm.
4: But that is not what has happened. Tell us more.
5: Yeah, exactly. I mean, there definitely have been a handful of uncompetitive duds. I don't want to say there's been none. Like, you had Germany that sort of walloped Curacao in the opening game there. But honestly, that's been kind of a little bit of an outlier. And on the other hand, the expansion has given us some of the most emotional, inspiring moments of the World Cup so far, including one of my favorite moments, which was when the Democratic Republic of Congo earned its first ever World Cup point in its history with a 1-1 draw against Portugal. You had New Zealand versus Iran, which on paper was one of the most lopsided matchups ever in the history of the tournament. But the outcome was a 2-2 draw, which was thrilling to watch. And then, of course, there's been Cape Verde, the African island nation, which has been the runaway Cinderella story of it all so far. And they wouldn't have qualified it if it had still been a 32-team tournament.
4: Yeah, tell us more about this. Was it Cabo Verde's first ever appearance at the World Cup?
5: Exactly. Yeah, this is the third smallest country by population ever to qualify for the World Cup. It seems like they were up against this very difficult group. You had Spain, who are the Goliaths of the tournament, the towering favorites, the dominant winners of the Euros just a couple summers ago. They drew them 0-0. And then up next, they had Uruguay, another traditionally strong team. Yesterday, they played that game. That was a 2-2 draw, also very thrilling. And at the press conference afterward, Cape Verde's coach, Bubista, he was all smiles. Here's a little bit of what he was saying. What he's saying is, you know, once you're inside those four lines on the soccer pitch, many things become equal, even when your opponent is one of the best in the world. Not only in football, he says, but in other parts of life, you can achieve great things regardless of the challenges, be they financial or any other, so long as you have a dream and you chase that dream. And so, Michelle, I think that's pretty inspirational stuff from a team that would have been excluded, but get to play.
4: Okay, Becky, can you just briefly explain why a tie is the cause for such celebration? A lot of people are like, huh? Wait, a nil-nil score or a draw, and people are like celebrating. What's that all about? Could you just briefly explain why that's such a big deal?
5: Yeah, the way that the World Cup works is that all the teams are divided into groups of four, and those groups all do a little round robin with the other three teams. They each play against all the three teams in their group, and if you win, you get 3 points. If you draw, you get 1 point. If you lose, you get 0 points. And then the teams with the most points move on, the top two or three teams. So it's a big deal to draw and get 1 point even, because now that Cabo Verde has gotten 1 point against the top two teams in their group, they have one game left to play. That's against Saudi Arabia. That game is this coming Friday. Saudi Arabia is actually the easiest team they'll have faced so far. And so if they can pull off a win, that'll get them 5 points in total. That'll guarantee them a spot in the knockout round, which would just be unbelievably impressive.
4: That is. And Paris, Becky Sullivan in Los Angeles. Becky, thank you.
5: Of course, you're welcome.
3: Ukraine's capital, Kyiv, hosted a pride parade that included soldiers from Ukraine's war. NPR's Joanna Kakitsis reports.
6: Kyiv Pride! Kyiv Pride!
7: The 31-year-old soldier marching in his first pride parade wears thick sunglasses and a balaclava. Unfortunately, no one in my brigade knows about my orientation, he says.

0: so I'm hiding my face. NPR is identifying him by his military call sign, Psycho, for security reasons. Next to him is Dimitro Kalinin, an IT worker whose boyfriend is on the front line. He says they were recently harassed while holding hands in public. He says, I do not feel safe in Ukraine right now. Hundreds of police blocked off streets for the Pride March. In a nearby counter demonstration, men in black stomp on rainbow flags. They shout slogans about Jesus, order, and the traditional family. Among them is far-right activist Dmytro Korchinski. He tells a local reporter, we are for Ukraine, remaining a white Christian country. Back at the Kyiv Pride March, Gediminas Natvitskas, a European Union official here, insists this is not a majority view in Ukraine.
1: In the last years, Ukraine has shown big progress. LGBTI community is also contributing to the freedom of Ukraine. Many people in society recognize that.
0: A 2024 survey says 70% of Ukrainians believe the LGBTQ community should have the same rights as others. There were also protests when an update of the civil code did not include same-sex marriage and civil partnerships. Olena Shatsova is a veteran. She's here with her girlfriend and teenage daughter. My family does not count here, she says, and my joining the military did not change that. The Pride parade is cut short by news of an incoming Russian drone. The marchers hold up their banners as they descend into the subway for shelter. Joanna Kakissis, NPR News, Kyiv.
2: Our friend and colleague Elizabeth Arnold has died. She'd been treated for cancer in Anchorage, Alaska. She was 66. Elizabeth covered national politics in the bright years of the 1990s and darker times after 9/11. And she kept ranging farther afield as one of the correspondents who defined NPR. Ann Garrels, Mara Liasson, John Burnett, Elizabeth Arnold. They'd travel anywhere to tell a story. Elizabeth climbed the Himalayas.
3: Zhangdian, China, elevation 9,800 feet. You can get a hit of oxygen here for the price of a beer. But the base of our climb, near the Tibetan border, is in even thinner air. More than a day's bone-jarring drive, still higher.
2: She was trying to keep up with climate scientists.
4: All right, we're heading up to 16,000 feet. Not sure where we are now, but it feels like it. We better catch up with these guys if we can.
2: Clearly, Elizabeth was comfortable outdoors. She had started her journalism career in Alaska at a local paper called the Tundra Drums. Her son recalls her calling into his third grade classroom once from the North Pole. Elizabeth Arnold returned to Alaska in her later years and taught journalism to students who aspired to write about the world. Thanks, Elizabeth. It's Morning Edition from NPR News. I'm Steve Inskeep.
5: And I'm Michelle Martin.
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2: Good morning. The U.S. and Iran agreed to create a high-level committee to oversee whatever comes next. How are the people whose lives will be affected most seeing their future? It's Morning Edition from NPR News.
6: And good morning, Brian Scott Smith, back with you on WSHU Public Radio. Chance of showers today and highs of 75.
2: The President of the United States says the algae-plagued reflecting pool on the National Mall will be drained again. I'm Steve Inskeep.
5: And I'm Michelle Martin. Multiple people have been arrested for allegedly vandalizing the pool, although recent renovations seem to be the problem. A possible breakthrough in cancer detection, a test that screens for multiple cancers. Also, seeing Serena Williams back on the tennis court made us wonder if there are benefits to returning to a sport, even for those of us who weren't superstars. It's Monday, June 22nd. Happy birthday to Meryl Streep, nominated for 21 Oscars and winner of 3. She is 77 years old today. News is next.
7: Live from NPR News in Washington, I'm Korva Coleman. British Prime Minister Keir Starmer says he will resign. Speaking earlier today, Starmer says he'll step down as the head of the governing Labour Party. That means he'll end his job as the UK's leader. NPR's Lauren Freyer says Starmer was under pressure to quit.
8: He was elected 2 years ago with a landslide majority in Parliament, and now he has the lowest approval ratings of any prime minister in UK history. Part of it is scandals you may have heard about, his decision to appoint Peter Mandelson, a friend of Jeffrey Epstein, as the UK ambassador to Washington. But part of it is Starmer's failure to connect with people and to deliver real change that he promised.
7: NPR's Lauren Freyer reporting. Negotiators from the U.S. and Iran wrapped up their first high-level talks early this morning in Switzerland. Both sides have agreed to a roadmap to set out a fresh deal within 60 days. Technical talks are supposed to get started immediately. NPR's Rob Schmitz reports officials from Qatar and Pakistan are overseeing these talks.
9: In a joint statement, Qatari and Pakistani officials said the Switzerland summit was conducted in a, quote, positive and constructive atmosphere, and that the U.S. and Iran agreed to establish a committee that will focus on issues such as nuclear monitoring and sanctions. They also agreed on forming a temporary communication line to help avoid incidents and miscommunication and to ensure safe passage through the Strait of Hormuz. The two sides also agreed on a framework to make sure that military operations end in Lebanon, where Israel and the Iranian-backed militant group Hezbollah have been fighting. Iran's Foreign Minister Abbas Araghchi said on social media that major progress has been made to end the conflict in Lebanon. The discussions were strained by President Trump's renewal of threats against Iran on Sunday. Rob Schmitz, NPR News, Berlin.
7: President Trump says the Lincoln Memorial reflecting pool may have to be drained again for repair. Writing online, Trump suggested vandalism could be to blame for problems with the reflecting pool. He did not provide any evidence. President Trump recently ordered a $14 million renovation of the reflecting pool. NPR's Windsor Johnston reports now it's home to a massive algae bloom.
10: The reflecting pool has struggled with algae for decades. Chris Gobler, a marine scientist at Stony Brook University, says warm temperatures, sunlight, and stagnant water create ideal conditions for algae blooms.
11: If the water there was like a fountain continuously flowing, the algae wouldn't have a chance to overgrow. You know, when you just have stagnant water just sitting there, that's the recipe for the algae just to, you know, they can replicate in hours.
10: In addition to the algae, some of the blue paint covering the bottom of the reflecting pool has started to peel off. Crews have been treating the water with hydrogen peroxide. Gobler says the chemical is a strong oxidizer designed to break down organic compounds, including paint. Windsor Johnston, NPR News, Washington.
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6: And with WSHU News, I'm Brian Scott-Smith. The tiny African island nation of Cape Verde continued their historic debut World Cup appearance by holding Uruguay to a 2-2 draw in Miami last night. WSHU's Ebong Udoma was at a viewing party at a Cape Verdean social club in Bridgeport and gives us this report.
12: That was the sound of jubilation at the packed Cape Verdean Social Club in the hollow section of Bridgeport as the country scored its first ever World Cup goal.
13: My confidence level just went up to the roof, especially after this goal.
12: That's Amando Barboza from Seymour. Nadia from Ansonia was also confident.
14: I know we're going to win. I know that. I already prayed on it. We are a small country, but we have a big heart.
12: By halftime, Uruguay had equalized and were up by a goal. The Cape Verdean fans were not demoralized, according to Barboza.
13: We still got the hope. We're trying to keep everybody motivated and, you know, ready for our celebration. We feel like we got this.
12: And they weren't disappointed. Their team tied the game in the second half.
13: For me, this is like an unbelievable moment In my 50th year, I could never imagine ever seeing my country in the world stage. So this is an amazing opportunity for us.
12: Cape Verde held European powerhouse Spain to a 0-0 draw in their first game. Ebon Udama, WSH News.
6: Almost 3 million New York homeowners are eligible to get money back from the state through the school tax relief program. Overall, about $2 billion will be returned. Governor Kathy Hochul says the money will help ease the burden on homeowners who are facing increased prices and inflation.
15: Pay some of the bills at the end of the month instead of worrying so much about how you're going to manage. And let me tell you how it works. Most will get the benefits through their school tax on their tax bill. Others will get a check.
6: Homeowners earning less than $500,000 a year can get up to $600 back. Connecticut environmental officials have seen an uptick in abandoned boats this year, with reports already at more than half of the average they usually get. Here's WSHU's Sabrina Garone with more.
16: Moving a boat is expensive, so sometimes it's easier for someone to just leave it rather than pay for removal fees. From canoes to sport fishing boats, the Department of Energy and Environmental Protection has seen 78 abandoned vessels this year as of June. They've seen between 120 and 140 in years past. The boats are usually found left at marinas. A property owner can file a notice with the state, and if the boat isn't claimed within 45 days, the claimant gets to decide what to do with it. The 78 this year are only the ones people have reported, so officials say that's not even the whole picture. Fines for leaving a boat can be as much as $1,000, double the amount under previous law. Sabrina Garone, WSHU News.
6: Taking a look at the weather, a chance of showers today and possibly thunderstorms after 2 o'clock, highs near 75.
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2: It's Morning Edition from NPR News. I'm Steve Inskeep.
18: And I'm Michelle Martin. Good morning. The U.S. and Iran had a long first day of negotiations in Switzerland with the goal of permanently ending the war.
2: President Trump was not there, but was close to his phone and made bellicose remarks on social media that threatened to upend the talks just as they were starting. The two sides have agreed previously to a roadmap and have 60 days to resolve a host of issues.
18: For details, we're joined by NPR's Greg Myrie, who is in Tel Aviv. Greg, hello to you.
19: Hi, Michelle.
18: So they've given themselves 60 days. How did day one go?
19: Well, it was pretty rocky. Vice President J.D. Vance led the U.S. delegation in Switzerland, and he sounded an upbeat note. But President Trump threatened in social media posts and in interviews to again attack Iran. At one point, the Iranian media said the country's delegation was walking out because of Trump's comments, though that didn't actually happen. The talks lasted into the early hours of Monday. The two countries mediating the talks, Pakistan and Qatar, put out a statement saying there was encouraging progress, and the U.S. and Iran have agreed to a roadmap. This includes a working group on the war in Lebanon, which will clearly be a key part of these talks. They also set up a line of communication to deal with the Strait of Hormuz, and lower-level working groups are now set to continue meetings all week.
18: Okay, I'm going to ask you about all these things. I'll take them one by one. First, what is happening with the war in Lebanon?
19: You know, yesterday was a good day. UN peacekeepers said they did not record shooting by either side Sunday, the first such day since the fighting erupted on March 2nd. It's now midday here today, and so far it remains quiet. But it's still very combustible. Iran's foreign minister, Abbas Araghchi, said the first real test of this peace effort is the Lebanon war. There was very heavy fighting Friday and Saturday. Israeli troops remain miles inside southern Lebanon. The Israeli leader Benjamin Netanyahu says Israel will keep troops there for as long as it takes, he says, to protect northern Israel. Hezbollah is also defiant, saying the war will not be settled until Israeli troops leave Lebanon.
18: Okay, let's turn to the Strait of Hormuz. Is oil still flowing today?
19: Yeah, Michelle, it's a hard one. It's kind of unclear at the moment. Iran said over the weekend it was closing the strait because of the fighting in Lebanon, but that was before the fighting died down in the last day and a half. Now, U.S. Central Command says the strait remains open. Quote, Iran does not control the Strait of Hormuz. Traffic continues to flow. Now, according to groups monitoring shipping traffic, dozens of ships passed through the strait Saturday. This was one of the busiest days, maybe the busiest day since the waterway was closed nearly 4 months ago. But the traffic slowed down sharply on Sunday. We're keeping watch today, trying to see what's happening.
18: And of course, the big issue remains Iran's nuclear program. Was there any movement on that front?
19: So a U.S. diplomat who's not authorized to speak publicly said there were, quote, robust discussions on all elements of the nuclear deal. Now, the statement by the Pakistan and Qatar mediators mentioned the nuclear issue as one of several discussed, but gave no details. It seems the immediate focus is these urgent questions like the war in Lebanon and the Strait of Hormuz. The U.S. certainly expects to address Iran's nuclear program in depth and once a deal, but it may not be the top of the agenda right now.
18: Interesting, since that was the stated reason for starting all this. So that is NPR's Greg Myrie in Tel Aviv. Greg, thank you.
19: Sure thing, Michelle.
2: We've heard plenty of debate in the United States over the U.S. agreement with Iran. Vice President Vance has defended the agreement in many interviews. Some Republicans have cast it as a surrender, even if they originally supported the war. Some Democrats have said it's a terrible deal, yet still better than Trump's war. Now we'll sample opinions from Israel and Iran. We reached two Iranians, both of whom asked us not to use their full names out of fear of retribution. V is in his 30s and lives in Tehran.
20: I think a lot of people here are just relieved. Most people are just so fed up with this uncertainty for the past year that they just hope that the final agreement is reached and life gets back to normal.
2: While he welcomes an end to the fighting, he says many others are skeptical that it will last.
20: People on both sides of the spectrum still believe that this is a trap and the U.S. is going to buy some time and maybe find another excuse after the World Cup or after the midterm elections in the U.S. and start bombing Iran again.
18: So that's a voice from Tehran. Mehraz is in the northern city of Ghazvin. He is a writer in his 40s.
21: Majority of Iranian people expected the collapse of the regime. Right now, they are deeply disappointed.
18: Mehraz is pessimistic that life will improve for the Iranian people.
21: The United States has often followed a similar pattern with its adversaries. Sometimes after a change of administration, the same cycle tends to repeat itself. Negotiations, agreements, sanctions, threats of war, or even war.
18: Which is why, Mehraz says, he is indifferent to the peace talks.
21: It doesn't really matter to me whether an agreement is reached or not, because our opinions mean nothing to this brutal regime.
2: That's how some Iranians are feeling about peace talks between the U.S. and Iran. Now we have a voice from Israel, where we have reached Alon Pincus. He is a former Israeli diplomat who advised two former Israeli prime ministers and four foreign ministers. Ambassador, welcome.
22: Thank you. Okay. Good to be with you, Steve.
2: So I'm looking at numbers from this poll released by the Hebrew University of Jerusalem. And the top line is that 92% of Israelis believe that Iran won the war. I'm thinking about the old joke about the impossibility of getting any Israelis to agree about anything. 92% have the same opinion that you lost the war?
22: Yeah, but they each come, I would imagine, from a different angle. And they each have three angles to explain why they reached that unity or unison. Yeah, but that's not the only interesting number. 72.5% of Israelis do not believe Netanyahu when he boasts about the achievements of the war. And 85%, roughly, I think it was 85, I recall from memory, you probably have the poll numbers ahead of in front of you. Mm-hmm. 85% think that no significant gains have been made. And so 92 is not that far away.
2: 92% feel that Israel lost. Did people feel that way, though, I don't know, a month ago when the people felt that they'd won before the peace negotiations, is what you're telling me.
0: Well, exactly. You just nailed it in terms of the timeline. When this war began, and there was all this bravado about, you know, these monumental, heroic, glorious military achievements that both Israel and the U.S. Bragged about, Israelis were certain that this is going to be a decisive victory. And the weeks went by, and it was less of a decisive victory. And then came April 4th, reminding our listeners that the war began on February 28th. So by April 8th, when Trump, President Trump announced a ceasefire that was then extended every 2-3 weeks, and there was talk and chatter, although not necessarily definitive.
2: Okay, I think we're starting to lose the ambassador, Alan Pincus, but let's just listen for a moment and see if he comes back. He is a former Israeli diplomat telling us about overwhelming Israeli opinion that Israel feels that they lost the war. And let's see if Ambassador Pincus is back on a backup line. Do we have you there, sir?
0: Yeah.
2: There we go. Excellent.
0: Yeah,
2: okay.
0: Yeah.
2: Please continue. You were saying.
1: I'm sorry, someone cut. I said that when the war began, Israelis were infatuated with this, you know, with the bravado and the bragging about a decisive victory and monumental and historic. And people actually bought into the unfeasible scenarios of regime toppling, regime collapse, popular uprising, so on, and elimination of the missile program and complete destruction of Iran's nuclear program. Well, that hasn't happened. And when the ceasefire talk, when the ceasefire took place on April 8th, and then there was talk and chatter about a possible MOU taking shape and form, that's when those 92%, Steve, began to form. That's when people started to think that Trump wants out, and the job hasn't been completed, and they can't believe Netanyahu's bragging, and they certainly don't believe Trump's bragging. And if you cut that 92% figure, a lot of people are dismayed and dejected and disappointed. And oddly enough, they don't believe Netanyahu, but they blame this on Trump.
2: Huh, interesting. Now, are you telling me then that in that 92%, there are a lot of Israelis who think we should continue this war? We didn't get to the end.
1: Yeah, but they're also realistic. I mean, you know, people don't walk around in the streets thinking about geopolitics and grand strategy. But those who do, or those who are inundated by days and weeks and months of television and radio talking heads, they understand viscerally, intuitively, that Israel can't do it alone. In fact, Israel and the U.S. could not do it combined. And that led them to think that, okay, if a war that began with Trump calling for unconditional surrender and Netanyahu more or less guaranteeing a regime collapse, if it ends with the Strait of Hormuz closed and with an MOU that allows Iran to access to billions and billions and billions of dollars, then they won the war. They upended the strategic equation. They may have lost militarily, but that doesn't matter in the grand scheme of things. It's the strategic balance of power that
2: just got about 20 seconds. You've got elections coming up, legislative elections by the end of October. Yep. What are the political implications of this in a sentence or two?
1: Oh, they are huge, because Netanyahu is carrying an accumulation or cumulative burden of being responsible for the October 7, 2023 catastrophe, the Hamas attack. An impasse leading nowhere in Lebanon, and now this, which is nothing short of a strategic debacle in Iran.
2: Alan Pincus, former Israeli diplomat, thanks so much. This is NPR News.
6: And this is Morning Edition on 91.1 WSHU Public Radio, 105.7 in Central Suffolk and 89.9 on Eastern Long Island and in Eastern Connecticut with news you trust, music you love. Still to come, Israel says its military uses precise targeting to avoid civilians. Doctors in Lebanon, though, tell a different story.
3: The wounded kids that are coming to us, we see them coming in families of wounded, and they're all in residential homes.
6: Lebanon says more than 240 children have been killed and over 1,000 wounded since the war there began. We'll have more on that story ahead this hour on Morning Edition.
4: Firefighters are anticipating a busy summer in the West. The U.S. Forest Service says it is ahead of its hiring goals, but some Westerners are worried by downsizing at the agency.
5: These layoffs at the federal level are presenting risk as to our ability to respond to major wildfires.
4: I'm Mary Louise Kelly. Concerns over wildfire staffing on All Things Considered from NPR News.
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18: This is Morning Edition from NPR News. I'm Michelle Martin.
2: And I'm Steve Inskeep. Blood tests currently in development may be about to transform cancer care and cancer survival. The Food and Drug Administration is evaluating a multi-cancer detection test as a breakthrough device and could approve it later this year. NPR's Yuki Noguchi reports.
26: In the U.S. today, it's common to screen for 5 cancers: breast, colon, cervical, prostate, and lung, each requiring its own scan or exam. Compare that to Galleri, a test the FDA is investigating as a promising technology. It can detect the presence of trace remnants of malignant cells for 50 cancers from a single vial of blood. Megan Hall is vice president of medical affairs for the company Grail, Galleri's maker.
27: It's a real fundamental shift in how we think about cancer screening. Instead of screening for individual cancers, we can now screen an individual for multiple cancers simultaneously.
26: Hall says if approved around year's end, as anticipated, Medicare will reimburse its cost, which at retail is $950. So what does that mean for people who fear cancer or live with it? This month, the Journal of Clinical Oncology released research tracking the impact of Galleri's tests in real-life populations. Annual blood tests administered to 142,000 patients in the UK through the National Health Service initially turned up many late-stage cancers. But over time, as the tests caught more disease earlier, incidence of advanced cases declined.
27: In the third year alone, we saw a 26% reduction in stage 4 cancers: pancreatic cancer, liver cancer, lung cancer, gastric cancer, and a handful of others.
26: Oncologist Arif Kamal says Grail is one of hundreds of companies pursuing the promise of blood tests, competing over levels of accuracy and reliability. Kamal is chief patient officer at the American Cancer Society. He says the simplicity of such tests could make routine screening easier and more accessible.
28: The technology base is all there. I think right now what's happening is just updates and guidelines and practice and evidence to kind of implement that into real-world settings.
26: Similar technology has already changed the way UCLA lung cancer specialist Jonathan Goldman treats patients. Tests can not only identify presence of cancer, but its specific genetic type, allowing for more effective, targeted treatment.
7: blood-based testing has become central to the way that we think about lung cancer and other cancers because the systems have become so sensitive.
26: Goldman hopes the technology may one day be sensitive enough to even prevent cancer.
7: It's possible that at some point our blood testing could become so sensitive that you could find that very small number of cells that would be at risk for causing cancer recurrence years later.
26: Indeed, Grail's Megan Hall says the test shows probability of cancer and isn't a diagnosis. But fragments of DNA found in blood can narrow down a tumor's likely source.
27: That cancer signal origin prediction is a really important feature of the technology because it directs your physician on where to go look to confirm the presence or absence of that cancer.
26: And, she says, catching disease at stage 3 versus stage 4 has never been more significant for survival.
27: The treatment landscape has evolved so much over the past 5 to 10 years even that there are now a lot of treatments even for stage 3 cancer that offer curative intent options. And that's a really big deal.
26: Yuki Noguchi, NPR News.
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18: After nearly 4 years away from competition, a tennis great is back. And Serena Williams is back with a bang. That's Williams winning a doubles match at the HSBC Championships in London earlier this month alongside Victoria Mboko.
2: Reporters naturally asked what it's like coming back to the courts at age 44.
9: It's riding a bike up a hill, but enjoying the ride.
2: I love the little subtlety there. It's like riding a bike, so you don't forget, but it now feels like you're riding it uphill. Anyway, the ride continues at Wimbledon. She has a wild card entry to play doubles with her sister Venus Williams and another for the singles.
18: Okay, so let's say you're not a superstar athlete. Are there still the benefits of revisiting your playing past? Judy Van Rault is a sports psychologist based in Arizona.
10: Returning to sport is fun, and as an adult, you don't often get the chance to play. You know, a lot of work and parenting and life and all kinds of other things.
2: And Van Rault has some advice for getting the most out of it, like try not to make comparisons to the younger you. Instead, set new goals.
10: It's not always about winning and losing. It might be about improvement or coming into the net sometimes and hitting a volley or learning a new kind of spin that you weren't able to master before.
18: Hmm. Van Rault also believes reviving the past can help the future.
10: The ability to come back, to try again, to pick something up, that's a really great personal strength that could apply to your relationships. It could apply to work where something that was hard might be easier next time around.
2: That is Amelia Wilson's experience. She writes a newsletter called Happy on Purpose.
11: I began playing tennis at around 12 years old in Brisbane, Australia. And I hated the feeling that people were watching me, especially if I wasn't playing well. It crippled my confidence.
2: She quit after high school.
18: Fast forward, Wilson was in her mid-30s and living in New York as a mother of two when a friend suggested they take tennis lessons together.
11: And as soon as I set foot back on the court, I remembered how much I loved it. I remembered that I'd actually been pretty good at it.
2: And she now sees an opportunity to grow.
11: Being on a tennis court and feeling like you're outmatched is an uncomfortable situation, as is entering a tournament. Those uncomfortable situations and forcing myself into them has been incredibly helpful for my confidence.
2: And she's confident enough to write about it in a new newsletter all about tennis. This is NPR News.
6: 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And still to come, in Phoenix, Arizona, a disproportionate number of indoor heat-related deaths happen in mobile homes. Red Cross volunteers are working to change that. We'll find out more on that story. That's ahead this half hour on Morning Edition right here on WSHU Public Radio.
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15: Live from NPR News in Washington, I'm Dave Mattingly. A round of high-level talks between the U.S. and Iran concluded this morning in Switzerland. Mediators from Qatar and Pakistan say the two sides agreed to a roadmap for a final deal within 60 days. Low-level technical talks are expected to last through most of the week in Geneva. NPR's Mara Liasson says critics of President Trump and the war include conservatives in the Republican Party.
16: There are conservative Iran hawks in the GOP who feel the deal is weak, that it doesn't do any better than a deal made by President Obama, which Trump has criticized bitterly. And they also say that Trump's stated goals in the war haven't been met. There's certainly been no unconditional surrender, no regime change. Iran gets hundreds of millions of dollars in unfrozen assets. And so far, there's nothing to stop Iran from enriching uranium or building a nuclear weapon.
15: That's NPR's Mara Liasson. Britain will soon have a new prime minister. Earlier today, outside 10 Downing Street, Prime Minister Keir Starmer announced his resignation. Starmer will step down as Labour Party leader but remain as a caretaker prime minister until his successor is chosen. Starmer's decision was triggered by last week's victory by former Manchester Mayor Andy Burnham in a special election. He'd planned to challenge Starmer for Labour Party leader amid Starmer's low approval ratings. This is NPR News.
6: And with WSHU News, I'm Brian Scott-Smith. June is National Pollinator Month. The Director of Horticulture for the Native Plant Trust is urging homeowners to garden with plants that support all stages of a pollinator's life cycle. Uli Lorimore says many pollinator gardens are lacking host plants for caterpillars that will become butterflies.
17: We're so focused on the flower portion of it, but not necessarily the other part of their life cycle, which is that the caterpillars have to have the right plants to eat in order to complete their metamorphosis.
6: Laura Moore says the butterfly bush is one such plant that is not native and will not support caterpillars. He urges gardeners to remove butterfly bushes from their landscape and replace it with native alternatives like the butterfly milkweed. A non-toxic salmonella bacteria is helping to shrink certain cancer tumours, according to researchers at UMass Amherst. They say the bacteria acts as a vehicle safe for humans but potent against two types of disease. Jill Kaufman reports.
19: The salmonella is non-pathogenic, so it doesn't cause disease like bacteria in food. Researchers at UMass Amherst say mice treated with a combination of the bacteria and viruses saw their liver and pancreatic tumors eliminated, and they lived significantly longer. Chemical engineer Neil Forbes has been working with salmonella for more than 20 years. He says the new therapies go directly into cancer tumors, minimizing toxicity by avoiding other organs.
20: We put the genome of the virus into the salmonella. Salmonella takes it to the tumor, and then it creates a viral infection just inside the tumor.
19: This is the first of its kind, Forbes says, but there are other treatments in clinical trials for liver and pancreatic cancer that this could complement if it gets on the market. For the New England News Collaborative, I'm Jill Kaufman.
6: New York State has announced a $28 million funding package to repair roads, dams, and bridges destroyed in Stony Brook and Smithtown during the August 2024 downpour. Also included in the package is $12 million to repair a seawall in Ashurokan and flood mitigation in Copaig. Let's take a look at the weather today. Chance of showers, then showers and possibly thunderstorms after 2 o'clock today. Highs near 75. Tonight, showers and more thunderstorms. Lows of 64. This is WSHU.
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18: It's Morning Edition from NPR News. I'm Michelle Martin. Good morning. President Trump says the reflecting pool at the Lincoln Memorial will be drained again. That's after its waters turned green with algae and pieces of its new coating peeled off in chunks. Trump accused vandals of damaging the pool, but experts point to the recent renovations as the more likely source of the problems. NPR's Rachel Treisman has been spending lots of time at the reflecting pool seeing all this play out, and she's with us now to tell us what she's been seeing. Rachel, good morning.
0: Good morning.
18: It seems like something new is happening with that reflecting pool every day. Where do things stand right now?
0: Right. Trump said on social media over the weekend that multiple people have been arrested for vandalizing the pool. Now, remember, the administration just spent more than $14 million to have it painted a darker blue. And it was just refilled earlier this month and then quickly turned green because of algae. On top of that, in the last few days, people noticed chunks of that blue coating drifting to the surface. So Trump says he met with contractors on Saturday, and they will probably have to, quote, drain much of the water for repairs.
18: Well, let me go back to these allegations about vandalism. There were arrests made. What do we know about that?
0: Truly not much. A Trump administration official with knowledge of the situation said that as of Saturday night, five people were arrested for vandalism. That official was not authorized to share details publicly. We also asked the U.S. Park Police and Department of the Interior for specifics, but haven't heard back. U.S. Attorney for D.C. Jeanine Pirro told Fox News on Sunday that vandals will face consequences.
1: There are several citations that have been handed out to individuals, and these are cases that will be prosecuted to the full extent.
0: One of those arrested is David Hearn. He's a Maryland resident and former U.S. Olympian. He was charged on Friday with destroying government property. But Hearn says he didn't do anything wrong. He says he got curious and just reached into the pool to touch one of the blue pieces that was already floating there.
18: Okay, so let's talk about this new coating, this expensive new coating. Why is it already starting to peel?
0: That's what I asked Steve Goodale, known online as Swimming Pool Steve, and he says there could be a bunch of contributing factors.
3: You have to consider environmental conditions and humidity and dust and contamination from other products that you're using.
0: Trump said on Truth Social that vandals had sliced a 250-foot gash in the pool's facade and poured corrosive chemicals in the water. But Goodale says that claim raises more questions than answers because of the strength of the coating that was applied to the pool.
3: Something that you would have to work pretty hard at, I think, to cause damage to it. If it's securely bonded to the substrate, that stuff is darn near impenetrable.
0: Another potential culprit is the hydrogen peroxide that Park Service workers poured into the pool last week. That was part of their efforts to kill the algae. Goodale says it's possible that those chemicals disrupted the bond layer between the surface and the coating, but it's hard to say without more data.
18: So if President Trump is saying the pool may have to be drained again, does that mean the algae could return?
0: Yeah, according to the experts I talked to, algae has caused problems in the reflecting pool over the years and very likely could again. The pool is, in general, a great environment for algae growth. It's shallow, it's stagnant, and it's in direct sunlight. And now that it's been painted an even darker color, it will absorb more sunlight. Goodale is hoping to see more precautions taken this time around. So, for example, flushing the pipes before turning the water back on. And, of course, there's plenty of incentive for this administration to want the pool looking clean and blue as soon as possible, especially with July 4th less than 2 weeks away.
18: That is NPR's Rachel Treisman. Rachel, thank you.
0: Thank you.
18: Now to a very different story. In Lebanon, children have paid a heavy price in the war with Israel. Lebanon's health ministry says at least 247 children have been killed and more than 1,000 wounded since Israeli airstrikes began in March. NPR's Jane Araf and Jawad Riskala spoke with a surgeon treating war-wounded children. And here's a warning. This story contains audio of an injured child in distress.
4: Dr. Hassan Abusita is trying to soothe his young patient. Annabelle is 12, and she's been in hospital since she was wounded in an Israeli airstrike in April. She was hit by shrapnel near her home in southern Lebanon. The impact fractured her leg and ripped off soft tissue and nerves. She's had one operation already. Now she's not just in pain. She's so terrified that Dr. Abusita arranges for sedation so he can remove the dressing.
5: Injured child, quite traumatized. I need to take the back sponge off
4: Annabella is with her mother, Sabrine, who asked NPR not to use their last names so they could freely discuss the impact of her injuries and treatment. Amid the sound of a vacuum dressing machine, her mother, a school teacher, encourages the girl to tell us what happened.
7: I was sitting on the bed. My dad came and told me that he wants to take me to the grocery.
4: Oh, the grocery store. Okay.
7: Then I wear my clothes and went with him.
4: They walked down the stairs and everything went black and you found yourself on the ground.
7: Yeah.
4: Her mother is wearing a neck brace. The blast sent a door flying into her. The family was displaced. The airstrike hit half an hour before the announcement of a ceasefire on April 16th between Israel and Iran-backed Hezbollah.
8: Before we were packaging our things, our bags, waiting for 7 o'clock to the news to go back.
4: Dr. Abu Sitta, who's Palestinian British, treated hundreds of children wounded in the war in Gaza. Israel bars him from going back there. Here, he says he sees some of the same patterns, including airstrikes on homes.
21: The wounded kids that are coming to us, we see them coming in families of wounded. And they're all in residential homes.
4: Israel says it uses precise targeting and takes care to avoid civilian casualties. But it does not explain why its strikes have killed and injured so many children. Dr. Abu Sitta says the Israeli killings of first responders in Lebanon, more than 125 of them so far, has also lessened the chances of wounded children surviving.
21: We know there are kids who've died being stuck in small hospitals that couldn't treat them and couldn't be moved.
4: He says all the injured children he treats are traumatized.
21: Because home is the safest place. And so that whole worldview of safety has been shattered.
4: War wounded children with injuries far beyond physical. Jane Araf, NPR News.

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2: Good morning, I'm Gigi Ahn at the BBC. The right-wing Abelardo de la Espriella has won by a thin margin in Colombia's presidential election. Regional right-wing leaders have congratulated him, as has his US backer, President Trump. But thousands of opposition supporters have taken to the streets to protest. The Malaysian Prime Minister has promised stronger protections for Bangladeshi migrant workers after a series of labour abuses. Last year, UN human rights experts warned of continued exploitation and deepening debt facing Bangladeshi workers. The Bangladeshi Prime Minister, Tariq Rahman, called for the reopening of the labour market in Malaysia.
3: I also raised issues relating to re-regularisation of illegal workers and repatriation of the detained Bangladeshi, if possible. We agree that recruitment should be transparent, fair and affordable, reducing intermediaries and low cost for workers.
2: And Britain says it will invest more than $60 million on boosting its domestic production of critical minerals. The move comes as the government seeks to reduce reliance on global supply chains and strengthen its economic resilience. The BBC's Olivia Noon reports.
4: There's growing demand for the minerals, which are a key component in everyday products such as refrigerators, smartphones and electric vehicle batteries. It comes as Britain hopes to step up its efforts in securing supplies of the minerals. The global industry is currently dominated by China.
2: I'm Gigi Ahn at the BBC in London.
1: And still to come this morning, a bipartisan bill in Congress aims to make housing more affordable through, in part, increased home construction. One provision that's got attention would place limits on the number of single-family homes companies and institutional investors can purchase. The idea is to prevent deep-pocketed investors with all-cash offers from competing with regular buyers. We'll hear more on that story and other business stories on the Marketplace Morning Report just ahead on WSHU.
5: Good morning, I'm Michelle Martin. New York Knicks star OG Anunoby was a hero of the NBA Finals when he tipped in a game-winning shot. Now he has a tip for you. Adopt a cat. The newly minted champion highlighted five cats from the city's shelter system that are available for adoption. The group is called OG Starting Five, and he seems to have chosen a winning lineup. So far, three have already been adopted. The other two are still available. If you get there in the nick of time, it's Morning Edition.
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7: 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I'm Steve Inskeep.
5: And I'm Michelle Martin. Extreme heat kills hundreds of people in the Phoenix metro area each year. When those deaths occur indoors, nearly a quarter of the time it's in a mobile home. That's in spite of the fact that mobile homes make up only 5% of area housing. From member station KJZZ, Catherine Davis-Young has more on why those risks are so high.
8: Hello, hello.
9: Hi, it's Red Cross.
10: It's a sunny Saturday morning, and volunteers with the American Red Cross are knocking on doors in a Phoenix mobile home park.
9: We just want to make sure you stay hydrated, check on a neighbor, and know that there's cooling centers nearby.
10: The Red Cross often provides relief after fires or hurricanes, but in this case, they're here to respond to heat, says Edgar Olivo, CEO for the organization's Arizona and New Mexico branch.
11: You're not thinking of it as a disaster. You're just thinking of it as a really hot day. It's just a dry heat. Those are the comments that we tend to hear.
10: Arizona summers have always been hot, but climate change is driving longer and more extreme heat seasons. And Olivo says as far as the Red Cross is concerned, this qualifies as a disaster. Heat kills more Americans annually than any other weather-related event. So the organization wants to help communities that face high risk, like the lower-income older adults who live in this mobile home park.
11: Senior citizens are exposed to a lot of the risks that come with extreme heat, especially if they're on medication, if they live in isolation, if they don't know where to go, should there be a power outage or some kind of emergency.
10: It's not only income and age that raise risk. Newer manufactured homes may be well insulated, but before 1976, there was no federal oversight of them. So older mobile homes may not have insulation or electrical systems that could support AC. The Urban Institute estimates there are more than a million of those pre-1976 units still in use nationwide, including tens of thousands in Arizona. And even if residents want to make upgrades, they often can't get financing to do so, says Mark Keir with the University of Arizona.
0: Most manufactured housing is not titled as real estate. It's titled as personal property, and it's very difficult to get money to make investments in it.
10: On top of that, these parks tend to have little shade and a lot of hard, heat-absorbing surfaces.
0: Which means that even if you have adequate air conditioning, it's going to be a greater financial burden for you to keep that home cool.
10: And many of these residents pay for electricity through their park, so they're not direct customers of utilities. Keir says that can make them ineligible for some forms of energy assistance. He says manufactured housing is an important, affordable option, but policies are making these homes vulnerable to climate threats.
0: These manufactured housing residents have really fallen through the cracks.
10: Last year, there were 25 heat deaths in these homes in Metro Phoenix.
9: We were just handing out information.
10: Back at the Red Cross event, volunteers are passing out information about how to recognize heat stroke and where the nearest cooling centers are. It's just after 10 a.m. and it's already above 90 degrees when volunteers knock on Joyce Craven's door. Her home is getting hot.
12: It's like a tin can.
10: She points to the bedroom window where a small air conditioner is mounted. It's the only AC she has and it doesn't cool the whole home. Her plan for the summer is just to stick close to it.
12: Just back there in the one room that has the window air conditioner.
10: The volunteers give her their information packet.
13: There are a lot of programs out there that are available to help.
10: They suggest she reach out to the city to see if she qualifies for home repair assistance or other help. She thanks them, and they head off to knock on more doors. For NPR News, I'm Catherine Davis-Young in Phoenix.
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1: 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Always on your smart speaker, of course, or mobile device with news you trust, music you love. Still to come, President Trump's preliminary agreement with Iran calls for, among other things, an end to hostilities in Lebanon, which may be a tall order.
14: Obviously, Iran has to deliver Hezbollah, and the U.S. has to deliver Israel. This is where it could all fall apart.
1: More on why the tentative deal with Iran is facing criticism from both Democrats and Republicans. That's coming up in the 7 o'clock hour of Morning Edition right here on WSHU Public Radio.
15: Firefighters are anticipating a busy summer in the West. The U.S. Forest Service says it is ahead of its hiring goals, but some Westerners are worried by downsizing at the agency.
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15: I'm Mary Louise Kelly. Concerns over...
17: 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Thank you. And from Alberta's

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1: From Marketplace in Washington, I'm Kimberly Adams. Negotiations in Switzerland to permanently end the war in the Middle East have wrapped up for the day. Businesses around the world are keeping a close eye on those talks and are pretty pessimistic about how the war is affecting the economy. That's according to a new survey from Oxford Economics. Marketplace's Nancy Marshall-Genzer reports.
3: Businesses polled for the new Oxford Economics Global Risk Survey don't see things getting back to normal anytime soon. More than two-fifths think ship traffic through the Strait of Hormuz will stay below pre-war levels for the rest of this year and into 2027. And three-fifths think the Middle East will be a very significant risk to the global economy over the next 2 years. The survey respondents also think there's a nearly 30% chance of a severe or sustained disruption to the energy market if the Strait of Hormuz is basically closed until 2028. There is a little good news. The businesses in the poll now think there's less chance of a recession, but they still predict the global economy will only grow 2.2% this year. That's lower than the World Bank's projection. It cut its latest growth forecast for 2026 to 2.5% because of the war in the Middle East. I'm Nancy Marshall-Genzer for Marketplace.
1: Let's do the numbers. Dow, S&P, and NASDAQ futures are down in the 0 to 2 tenths% range, with the Dow future down 19 points. The 10-year Treasury yield is up at 4.49%. Earlier today, UK Prime Minister Keir Starmer announced he will step down as head of Britain's Labour Party and resign as Prime Minister. With that news, the FTSE in London is up 2 tenths%. Starmer is the sixth Prime Minister to lead the nation in the decade since Brexit.
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1: Congress is working on a bipartisan bill aimed at addressing housing affordability by, among other things, making it easier to build homes. One provision would place limits on how many single-family homes companies and institutional investors can purchase. The idea is to prevent deep-pocketed investors with all-cash offers from competing with regular buyers. But investors say they aren't the problem. So who's right? Marketplace's Nova Safo visited Las Vegas, a city with a disproportionately high rate of institutional purchases, to learn more.
4: To answer that question, I wanted to first understand the scope of investor purchases in Las Vegas and the impact they've had. So I went on a ride-along with Congresswoman Dina Titus, whose district stretches from the glitzy casinos in the heart of town to suburbs in the north and south.
5: Well, this is a nice, fairly new middle-class neighborhood in Henderson, and I'm sure it's all single-family.
4: We're looking out on rows and rows of stucco homes, one or two stories, with tile roofs. All built at once, as one development. There are many neighborhoods just like this around Vegas. And in some, a quarter of all homes are investor-owned, according to analysis by the University of Nevada. Titus, who supports some limits on investor purchases, says companies often crowd out potential homeowners.
5: All the numbers show that having a house is the key to building wealth. So if you can't find one to buy, you have to rent. That's not building your own personal wealth.
4: Titus says a decade ago, a hospitality worker at a casino with a union job was

0: Would have been able to buy a modest home here, a worker like Samuel Delgado, a house person at the Bellagio.
1: I actually bought my house back in 2012.
0: I met Delgado as he was out canvassing for midterm election candidates, backed by his union, Culinary Workers Local 226. The union helped him with the down payment he needed to purchase his five-bedroom home.
1: I was very blessed to be a homeowner. My boys have a place to call home, have a backyard. It feels great.
2: If you had to buy that home today, could you?
1: Absolutely not. I don't think at this time with the market price, if everything's skyrocketing, it'll be quite impossible for me.
0: Are prices up because of investors, or are investors here because home prices are accelerating? Experts say it's hard to know for sure. Nevertheless, in Vegas, homeownership is slipping farther away. Delgado says a lot of his neighbors now are renters in investor-owned homes. And they come and go, he says, as rents go up, making his community more transient than it otherwise would be.
1: The most impact is the children, because the children have to be located to school. And, you know, my boy's 9, so he gets friends here and there, and then he just sees his friends come and go due to the fact that they have to move out.
0: One of the people Delgado and I met as he was canvassing is 45-year-old Christopher Rice. He was out in the baking sun repairing his SUV.
3: Yeah, she's my old Jeep, man. Yeah, she's cool. A 5.2 liter, and she's a beast.
0: Rice said he's renting his home from an investment company, but he would rather buy.
3: I do. I am looking at this time. Me and the lady have worked on our credit for over 2 years. We are in that process.
0: The problem, he says, is that they can't find an affordable house.
3: Homes are, what, $325 to $450 easy.
2: Yeah. And that's out of your price range right now?
3: I can get a $325,000 home that's 50 years old and aging, needs plumbing, needs all kinds of work.
0: He's thinking of moving to another state instead. So would the investor limits Congress is considering actually help Christopher Rice buy in Las Vegas? The answer is complicated because researchers struggle to separate the bigger trends, interest rates, lack of supply, from any effects that might be caused by corporate purchases.
4: That's Marketplace's Nova Safo reporting from Las Vegas. Nova continues his story tomorrow, when we'll get perspectives from the housing investor side and explore what effect the policies lawmakers are considering in Washington might have in local communities around the country. In Washington, I'm Kimberly Adams with the Marketplace Morning Report. 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
6: Good morning. It's hard to stay popular while in power in a democracy right now. Sliding approval ratings have forced British Prime Minister Keir Starmer to resign. What are the next steps? It's Morning Edition from NPR News.
5: And good morning, Brian Scott-Smith back with you on WSHU Public Radio. A late start to today with some coffee, please. Thank you.
6: President Trump's first vice president has a critique of Trump's second term. I'm Michelle Martin.
7: And I'm Steve Inskeep. Vice President Mike Pence takes issue with the populist right in a book that he calls What Conservatives Believe. In the years since the Supreme Court overturned Roe v. Wade, the number of abortions has sharply increased. Why? Also, we assess Iran negotiations with Democratic lawmaker Adam Smith. It's Monday, June 22nd. This day, 1 year ago, U.S. forces attacked Iran's underground uranium enrichment facilities. The news is next.
8: Live from NPR News in Washington, I'm Korva Coleman. Vice President Vance has concluded the first round of high-level talks with Iranian officials in Switzerland. The mediators are Pakistan and Qatar. Officials from these two countries say technical teams from Iran and the U.S. will go on talking about the details of the preliminary agreement. NPR's Aya Batrawi has more.
9: Mediators say technical talks on Iran's nuclear program and U.S. sanctions are continuing through the week in Switzerland in order to reach a final deal within 60 days. They say the U.S. and Iran also agreed to create a, quote, deconfliction cell to ensure a ceasefire in Lebanon holds. This comes after high-level talks concluded in Switzerland in what mediators say was a, quote, positive and constructive atmosphere. Those talks almost didn't happen. Iran's delegation refused to meet Vance due to Israeli attacks on southern Lebanon. Iran then said it was closing the Strait of Hormuz, and President Trump threatened the U.S. could resume attacks on Iran. But by Sunday, the two sides were sitting down for talks, and there were no new attacks between Iran-backed Hezbollah and Israel in Lebanon. Aya Batrawi, NPR News, Dubai.
8: There's been a change this morning in British politics. UK Prime Minister Keir Starmer says he is going to step down as head of his party, which means he'll quit being Prime Minister.
10: Every decision I've taken has been about putting the country I love first. That is why I will resign as leader of the Labour Party. I have spoken to His Majesty the King this morning to inform him of my decision.
8: Critics have battered Starmer over his decision to choose a friend of late sex offender Jeffrey Epstein as the UK ambassador to the United States and failure to deliver the change that British voters sought. Now, the former mayor of Greater Manchester, Andy Burnham, says he will seek leadership in the Labour Party in an effort to become the next UK Prime Minister. Burnham just won a special election to Parliament, making him eligible to run for the higher position. China has imposed restrictions on dozens of U.S. companies. That includes American companies that produce rare earths. NPR's Jennifer Pack reports China is retaliating for recent U.S. measures against Chinese firms.
11: 2 weeks ago, the Pentagon expanded a list that bars some Chinese companies from doing business with the U.S. military, saying the firms have links to the Chinese army. The list includes Chinese tech giants Alibaba, Baidu, and EV maker BYD, companies that have denied links to China's military. In response, China is placing 10 U.S. defense contractors, including drone makers and rare earth producers, on an export control list. It bans exporters from selling Chinese products that have dual-use purposes, meaning both military and non-military applications, to the sanctioned U.S. firms. 46 other American companies are also barred from participating in Chinese government procurement projects. Jennifer Pack, NPR News, Beijing.
8: This is NPR.
5: And with WSHU News, I'm Brian Scott-Smith. The tiny African island nation of Cape Verde continued their historic debut World Cup appearance by holding Uruguay to a 2-2 draw in Miami last night. WSHU's Ebong Udoma was at a viewing party at a Cape Verdean social club in Bridgeport, Connecticut, and has this report.
12: That was the sound of jubilation at the packed Cape Verdean Social Club in the Hollow section of Bridgeport as the country scored its first ever World Cup goal.
13: My confidence level just went up to the roof, especially after this goal.
12: That's Amando Barboza from Seymour. Nadia from Ansonia was also confident.
14: I know we're going to win. I know that. I already prayed on it. We are a small country, but we have a big heart.
12: By halftime, Uruguay had equalized and were up by a goal. The Cape Verdean fans were not demoralized, according to Barboza.
13: We still got the hope. We're trying to keep everybody motivated and, you know, ready for our celebration. We feel like we got this.
12: And they weren't disappointed. Their team tied the game in the second half.
13: For me, this is like an unbelievable moment. In my 50th year, I could never imagine ever seeing my country in the world stage. So this is an amazing opportunity for us.
12: Cape Verde held European powerhouse Spain to a 0-0 draw in their first game. Ebon Udama, WSH News.
5: Almost 3 million New York homeowners are eligible to get money back from the state through the school tax relief program. Some New Yorkers will get their money as a tax exemption and others will get a check in the mail. Governor Kathy Hochul says the tax relief program will help ease the burden on homeowners who are facing increased prices, inflation and other bills.
15: It's a great asset. It's a wonderful point of pride, but it also comes with a lot of expenses, right? And a little breathing room can make a world of difference.
5: Overall, $2 billion will be returned to eligible homeowners. Connecticut environmental officials have seen an uptick in abandoned boats this year, with reports already at more than half of the average they usually get. Moving a boat is expensive, so sometimes it's easier for someone to just leave it rather than pay for removal fees. WSHU's Sabrina Garone has the details.
16: From canoes to sport fishing boats, the Department of Energy and Environmental Protection has seen 78 abandoned vessels this year as of June. They've seen between 120 and 140 in years past. The boats are usually found left at marinas. A property owner can file a notice with the state, and if the owner doesn't claim it in 45 days, the claimant gets to decide what to do with it. The 78 this year are only the ones people have reported, so officials say that's not even the whole picture.
5: And fines for leaving a boat can be as much as $1,000, double the amount under a previous law. Looking at the weather today, chance of showers and possible thunderstorms after 2 o'clock today, highs near or above 75 degrees.
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7: It's Morning Edition from NPR News. I'm Steve Inskeep.
18: And I'm Michelle Martin. Good morning. Negotiators from the U.S. and Iran say they have concluded an initial phase of discussions over the details of a peace agreement between the U.S. and Iran. Here's Vice President J.D. Vance before the talks began.
19: The question before us now is, how much more can we accomplish together? Can we turn over a new leaf? Can we change relations in the Middle East permanently?
18: In a few minutes, we'll talk about the negotiations with the top Democrat on the House Armed Services Committee. But first, NPR senior national political correspondent Mara Liasson is with us to tell us more about the political stakes for Trump in this moment. Good morning, Mara.
20: Good morning.
18: How is this memorandum of understanding playing in the U.S. so far?
20: Well, Trump is struggling to sell it. He's getting criticism from both wings of his own party. There are some in the Make America Great Again MAGA base who are angry that he went to war in the first place. Many of them voted for him because he promised not to get involved in any more foreign wars. And they don't feel like the U.S. has achieved anything of value so far. Then there are conservative Iran hawks in the GOP who feel the deal is weak, that it doesn't do any better than a deal made by former President Barack Obama, which Trump has criticized bitterly. And they also say that Trump's stated goals in the war haven't been met. There's certainly been no unconditional surrender, no regime change. Iran gets hundreds of millions of dollars in unfrozen assets. And so far, there's nothing to stop Iran from enriching uranium or building a nuclear weapon.
18: Has Trump responded to this criticism? How is he taking this?
20: Well, he's not very happy about it. He called his critics stupid and bad people. He was particularly angry about a New York Times headline that he actually reposted on social media. The headline said, quote, "What changed after almost 4 months of war? Analysts say not much." And Trump went on to say that the Iranian Air Force is gone, its military is decimated, its leaders were killed. And all that is true, but it also appears that Iran took a beating, but the regime is still in place, arguably more hardline than the previous one. And Iran has been able to deploy a powerful new weapon they never used before, closing the Strait of Hormuz, and that's given them leverage over the world economy.
18: So why make a deal now? I mean, what is at stake for President Trump and his party?
20: The short answer is the U.S. economy. The economic pressure, once the Strait of Hormuz was closed and prices went up, seems to have pushed Trump to make this deal. And when he signed it last week in France, he said he didn't want to be like former President Herbert Hoover. Here's what he said.
21: So rather than possibly going into a depression, rather than having your favorite president be Herbert Hoover, I was always the one I didn't want to be.
20: So Trump is being very transparent. He doesn't want to be seen as responsible for inflation rising. He's basically telling the world and his opponents what his pain point is, which is $4 a gallon gasoline.
18: So just in the couple of minutes we have left here, Mara, what greeted Trump back in Washington when he returned from signing that tentative deal with Iran?
20: Well, one thing he found was the reflecting pool at the Lincoln Memorial was full of green, slimy algae and peeling blue paint. That happened maybe because the pool is now absorbing more sunlight and heat after Trump had its bottom painted dark blue. So you could see that green algae and peeling blue paint as a metaphor for Trump's troubles getting the world to follow his orders, or you could see it as just a temporary blip as he makes Washington, D.C. more beautiful.
18: At least in his eyes.
20: In his eyes.
18: That is NPR's Mara Liasson. Mara, thank you.
20: You're welcome.
7: We're with you live this morning. Vice President Vance has been talking with the media in Switzerland today. He is preparing to duck out of the talks there and leave them to experts to continue. And we're going to work this through with Representative Adam Smith of Washington State. He's the top Democrat on the House Armed Services Committee. Representative Smith, welcome back.
1: All right, thanks for having me on, Steve. I appreciate the chance.
7: I've been taking some notes as Vice President Vance has been speaking the last little bit. He said that they'd made a lot of great progress on setting up the process. The technical talks will continue over the weeks and days to come. But he then goes on to say, I can't stay here for 60 days, the period where they're supposed to work everything out. But he says we laid a good foundation for a successful deal. That is his analysis of what's happening. What do you make of that?
1: Well, I think it's really important that we end this war. I mean, it was a disastrous decision to go into it in the first place, you know, and certainly we can analyze that, but we are where we are. So the question is, what's the next best step? Does it make sense to keep trading bombing campaigns, to have Iran shutting down the Strait of Hormuz? No, it doesn't. We need to negotiate the best deal we can to get the strait back open and hopefully have something in place that enables us to deter Iran and the aggressive behavior that, you know, caused the conflict in the first place. But this really shows why the war and the idea that somehow military force was going to bend Iran to our will was a colossal mistake. And your previous report analyzed that. You know, now Iran knows they have the Strait of Hormuz as a major leverage point, and their regime is every little bit as hard line, and their nuclear weapons program has not gone away. So, but let's get to a better place. We need to stop this war. So I hope the negotiations can lead to that.
7: I want to ask about a phrase you said. You said the need was to set up some way to deter Iran from closing the Strait of Hormuz or doing whatever else they might want to do.
1: Yeah.
7: And I have a question about that. Over the weekend, the president continued to threaten Iran with various forms of destruction. But he has also said in recent days, as Mara told us, he said, I don't want to be Herbert Hoover. I don't want to have $4 gasoline. Can't do that again. When you admit that as president of the United States, do you lose all your leverage?
1: Yeah, well, you don't lose all of it. You certainly make it clear what you're not willing to do. And basically what he's not willing to do is what he did. It was just, you know, start the war and cause this chaos. But look, the incentive that remains for Iran is their economy is in a shambles as well. And as hard line as their Iranian leadership is and how focused they are on sort of the revolution in power, they don't want their country to be, you know, an economic backwater either. So the threat going forward is that if this descends into another conflict of one kind or another, if we ramp up sanctions again, then Iran could pay a price. Look, this was always the leverage point we should have used instead of starting this war. You know, Iran had been substantially weakened. Hezbollah was weakened. Hamas was weakened. We had them in a very vulnerable place prior to the start of this war. But instead of pressing that advantage and negotiating the best possible deal, Trump entertained the fantasy that he could be the guy that would eliminate the Iranian regime and fundamentally remake the Middle East. And where have we heard that before? We are not going to fundamentally remake the Middle East with the use of our military, a lesson we should have learned in the previous two decades. So hopefully we've learned it now and we can negotiate the best possible deal, but there's no question that this war in Iran was a major strategic blunder that's had huge negative implications for us and for the global economy.
7: Now, as you recall, of course, Congressman, back in 2015, the United States made a nuclear agreement with Iran. It included $1.7 billion for the Iranian government. It was effectively their own money that was being returned to them or released to them. There were lots of objections about that at the time. But I guess my point here that's relevant is the Iranians agreed to that. They agreed to limitations on their nuclear program. Critics said they weren't that valuable or that strict, but they did agree to limitations. And it was a relatively small payment. Now the United States is talking about somewhere fining them hundreds of billions of dollars if they perform properly, if they restrict their nuclear program properly. Do you think there's plausible room for a big agreement here?
1: Well, there's room for it, but I think it points out the fact that whatever we do now is going to be worse than the JCPOA. The JCPOA was working. Iran was adhering to it. The inspectors were allowed in. And I think the other aspect of this, two things quickly. One, this is sort of Obama derangement syndrome. Because Obama negotiated the deal, every Republican thinks it has to be terrible. And look, as we move further and further towards this fact-free universe where my side is right and the other side is wrong no matter what, you make mistakes like this. You got to think through it. You know, sometimes your political opponent actually does something intelligent and you ought to acknowledge it instead of this knee-jerk partisan, the other side is always wrong. And I think that's what drove Trump to tear up the agreement. The other problem, of course, is Trump's not the only one who entertains the fantasy that somehow Iran can be eliminated. Benjamin Netanyahu entertains that fantasy too. He thinks he's going to be able to kill and vanquish all of his adversaries. Instead of making the peace deal that was there on the table prior to the start of this war, started that war, which of course kicked off the Lebanese war, and now Israel is trapped in this cycle of endless conflict. We're not going to eliminate Iran. We got to figure out a smart way to deter them. That's the bottom line.
7: I'm glad you bring up the idea of reflexive partisanship. We've seen a bit of a break from that in recent days because there are some Republicans, conservative Republicans, who really don't like this agreement, have a lot of questions about it, and are aware that there is a law that Congress has passed that would seem to require Congress to vote in some way, or at least give the opportunity for Congress to vote in some way on any nuclear agreement with Iran. A few days have passed. Are your Republicans who raised concerns still admitting they are concerned, and are they going to do anything about it?
1: Well, it's interesting because a couple of different layers. I mean, you do have a lot of Republicans, who are just going along with it no matter what. But the other problem here is, of course, a lot of the people who are disagreeing with Trump are the hawks. They're the ones who think, no, we can, in fact, fundamentally break Iran, and we should keep trying.
7: Their objection is there should be more war.
1: Well, I think their objection was sort of less logical than that. It's like, no, we want more. We should get more. It's unacceptable that Iran is doing these things. I hear people say, it's unacceptable. Okay, well, it's unacceptable. What are you going to do about it? Is there an option on the table to actually change that? And they kidded themselves into thinking that if we just bombed enough, that would have that effect. But it won't. So you have to manage the world as it is, not as you want it to be. And I think a lot of the hawks are still imagining that world where if we just apply enough pressure to Iran, they will break. Again, Iran is a major threat. We have to figure out how to deter them, but thinking we're going to eliminate them is a problem. So I think we shouldn't have got into the war in the first place, but now the people are saying, well, let's just keep at it. I mean, what's the first rule of holes is when you're in one, stop digging. Mm. So I hope that's the lesson the Trump administration has learned.
7: Representative Adam Smith of Washington State, thanks so much.
1: Thanks, Steve.
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5: 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Still to come, the UK will have its seventh Prime Minister in 10 years as current Prime Minister Keir Starmer steps down. His likely successor is the outgoing Manchester Mayor Andy Burnham. We'll hear more on that story ahead this hour on Morning Edition. What does the American flag mean in 2026? 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Free speech scholar Nadine Strossen and political scientist Aaron Weinstein will explore the First Amendment, the American flag, and the ideas that continue to shape our democracy. 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Tickets and more information at WSHU.org. It's time to check in with Emily Boyer to find out about today's music. Good morning, Emily.
2: Good morning. Brian, glad to have you back. We will visit Arizona this morning with Erica Wazin's Grand Canyon Suite. Like the canyon, the music for horn ensemble feels broad, awe-inspiring, and colorful.
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18: 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I'm Michelle Martin.
7: And I'm Steve Inskeep. For almost 20 years now, I've been following the career of Mike Pence.
3: You know, Steve, we both hail from Indiana. True.
7: He talked with NPR as a conservative House Republican, as vice president, and then as the former official who had refused President Trump's demand to help overturn the 2020 election. Pence's politics remained consistent while his party changed. Pence's latest book includes a critique of the second Trump administration and what he terms the populist right. His book, What Conservatives Believe, supports free trade and free markets while challenging Trump's tariffs and other interventions in the economy.
3: Well, from I think the very first instance when the new Trump administration announced that they were going to take shares in Nippon's purchase of U.S. steel, I was struck by the fact that Senator Elizabeth Warren said, and I quoted in my book, she said, "I think Donald Trump has come across an idea that I came up with years ago." But honestly, Steve, you know, the idea of government ownership of private enterprise was not her idea. That Karl Marx actually came up with that.
7: Are you also concerned about what might be described as political favoritism of companies? The Ellisons, who were close supporters of the president, have received regulatory approval to create a giant media conglomerate. We could go on and on with examples, but that's one. What do you think?
3: Steve, I think it's one of the lesser reported aspects of the tariff regime that's been imposed by the administration is the granting of waivers to large corporations of certain tariffs means that small business America, small business Indiana, largely gets left out of the equation.
7: And these are waivers for companies that are close to the president. Is that the connection you're making?
3: I don't think there's any question. Have access to the White House and are able to get some accommodation or consideration in that. You know, the foundation that I created, Advancing American Freedom, actually came up with a study about 6 months ago that in the first year of this administration, lobbying fees in Washington, D.C. had increased by tenfold. People that want to drain the swamp in Washington, D.C., there's maybe nothing more swampy than the battle over getting tariff waivers for big business. And I think you make a great point.
7: I want to ask about another aspect of your argument here. In listing what conservatives believe, you say conservatives believe that all men are created equal. Mm-hmm. Of course, you're quoting the Declaration of Independence, not very controversial. However, there is debate on the political right about the role and the future of men and women. When you say all men are created equal, do you include women?
3: Oh, of course, Steve. At our core, this nation, we'll remember in just a few weeks the signing of the Declaration of Independence 250 years ago. That principle that throughout mankind, that all men and women are created equal, derived from the belief among our founders that we're endowed by our Creator with certain inalienable rights of life and liberty and the pursuit of happiness. And I just think as we celebrate the 250th anniversary, we do well to return to first principles.
7: There are some on the political right who have popularized the idea of one family, one vote. There's a man, there's a woman, there's children. The husband votes, the woman does not vote. You're smiling as I speak. What do you think of that idea?
3: Well, it's It's one person, one vote in this country, and people have bled and died for that principle. When it comes to the American family, there is a move among the populist right to expand government programs deep into the family to drive certain outcomes. I can tell you, as a father of three, the grandfather of five, what American families need is an application of the kind of principles that will create higher wages, more opportunities, more jobs, and I'm confident the American family will thrive.
4: There's another thing I want to ask about, because you clearly admire Barry Goldwater. You write about him in the opening pages of the book. He was an antecedent to Ronald Reagan. And there is one part of Goldwater's record that would seem suddenly to be relevant again. He voted against the Civil Rights Act of 1964 as a senator. The civil rights legislation in the 1960s is now being rejudged or relitigated before the Supreme Court. We're changing the rules as we speak for redistricting. It will affect this fall's elections. Should conservatives stand for civil rights?
3: Well, I think one of the greatest legislative accomplishments of the last century was the Civil Rights Act of 1964. Barry Goldwater, in his famous book, Conscience of a Conservative, that inspired my new book, voted against it, opposed it. But to his undying credit, he regretted that. The Supreme Court recently said that race cannot be taken into account when drawing congressional district lines, recognizing that the civil rights protections flow to the individual and not to drive outcomes. I support the legal foundation under that decision. But I really do believe that ensuring that we as conservatives are articulating that vision of equality of opportunity goes to the very heart of our movement.
4: I'm thinking about that Supreme Court ruling, which had to do with another 1960s law, this 1965 Voting Rights Act,
3: right,
4: and the rules under which the federal government might mandate redistricting in a state that historically had districted black people out of power. And if I can summarize the court ruling, they're saying, actually, if you try to correct that, you're the racist. If you're creating a majority black district, you may be discriminating. And the legislature in this case is entirely free to do almost anything they want, so long as they say they were purely partisan. Is that really in line with the intent of the constitutional amendments underlying all this and in line with the 1965 Act?
3: Well, I think it's, if you understand that civil rights flow to the individual, my reading, and I haven't read the whole opinion, but my reading and my support for that decision is that the focus is on the individual and preserving the civil rights of individuals. And then allowing, I'm not a big fan of partisan gerrymandering, Steve, full disclosure, mm-hmm. but it's the system that we have, and just ensuring that race in no aspect plays a role in the partisan gerrymandering, I think, is proper.
4: Mr. Vice President, thanks for coming by.
3: Thank you, Steve. Great to see you.
4: His new book is What Conservatives Believe. This is NPR News.
5: 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It's Monday, which means shortly we'll be hearing from David Bouchier. And David reacts gloomily to yet another report on declining literacy in the American education system. We'll find out what he has to say, as he is, of course, a former teacher himself. That's coming up in the next half hour on Morning Edition here on WSHU Public Radio. 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
6: Live from NPR News in Washington, I'm Dave Mattingly. Vice President Vance says Iran has agreed to allow in inspectors with the International Atomic Energy Agency following a round of high-level talks in Geneva.
22: That is a major milestone for the American people and the first step in permanently denuclearizing or permanently ending a nuclear weapons program in Iran.
6: The vice president was speaking moments ago in Switzerland. There's been no comment from Iran. An explosion at a gas plant in Qatar last night injured dozens of people. At least 18 others are still missing there, as NPR's Aya Betraoui reports from Dubai.
9: The blast sounded across Qatar and could be heard as far as Bahrain. An AFP reporter in Qatar reported seeing flames illuminating the night sky some 12 miles from the blast site. The state-owned Qatar Energy said a, quote, operational incident occurred during the startup of operations at Ras Laffan, the world's largest complex for liquefied natural gas. The company says the explosion sparked a fire at the local gas supply facility. Qatar, which is among the world's biggest exporters of gas, had halted production in March following an Iranian missile attack during the war that severely damaged part of the Ras Laffan complex. The small Gulf state is now restarting its gas operations following an interim deal between the U.S. and Iran to reopen the Strait of Hormuz. Aya Betraoui, NPR News, Dubai.
6: This is NPR News from Washington.
5: And with WSHU News, I'm Brian Scott-Smith. A non-toxic salmonella bacteria is helping to shrink certain cancer tumors, according to researchers at UMass Amherst. They say the bacteria acts as a vehicle safe for humans but potent against two types of disease. Jill Kaufman reports.
10: The salmonella is non-pathogenic, so it doesn't cause disease like bacteria in food. Researchers at UMass Amherst say mice treated with a combination of the bacteria and viruses saw their liver and pancreatic tumors eliminated, and they lived significantly longer. Chemical engineer Neil Forbes has been working with salmonella for more than 20 years. He says the new therapies go directly into cancer tumors, minimizing toxicity by avoiding other organs.
11: We put the genome of the virus into the salmonella. Salmonella takes it to the tumor, and then it creates a viral infection just inside the tumor.
10: This is the first of its kind, Forbes says, but there are other treatments in clinical trials for liver and pancreatic cancer that this could complement if it gets on the market. For the New England News Collaborative, I'm Jill Kaufman.
5: Butterfly bushes, those fluffy shrubs with lavender flower clusters, have been a mainstay in many New England gardens for more than 100 years. Jenny Ahrens explains why pollinator advocates now say they should be ripped out and replaced.
23: Big, bushy, and beautiful, butterfly bushes are a great source of nectar for pollinators, but that is the only food these non-native shrubs provide. Michelle Detweiler is an ecological planting designer for Pollinator Pathways. She says butterfly bush is not a good habitat plant.
24: Because it doesn't provide for their caterpillars, or any native caterpillar for that means.
23: The president of Pollinator Pathways, Donna Merrill, calls the shrub an ecological trap. That's because butterflies have such a short window to find a food source to lay their eggs.
25: It just interrupts and disrupts the butterfly propagation within your garden and within your neighborhood and town.
23: Detweiler recommends replacing butterfly bushes with plants that can support butterfly caterpillars. She recommends any native milkweed, goldenrods, asters, sunflowers, and phlox. For the New England News Collaborative, I'm Jenny Ahrens.
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7: It's Morning Edition from NPR News. I'm Steve Inskeep.
18: And I'm Michelle Martin. Good morning. A revolving door of seven prime ministers in just 10 years. That's the state of politics in the United Kingdom. The latest, Keir Starmer has just made this announcement.
26: I will resign as leader of the Labour Party. I have spoken to His Majesty the King this morning to inform him of my decision.
7: This means he eventually steps down as UK Prime Minister, though his party remains in power for the moment. His likely successor is Andy Burnham, the outgoing mayor of Manchester, England.
18: For more on how that transition happens and why, let's go to NPR's Lauren Freyer in London. Lauren, good morning.
27: Good morning, Michelle.
18: So why has Starmer resigned?
8: Yeah, he was elected 2 years ago with a landslide majority in Parliament, and now he has the lowest approval ratings of any prime minister in UK history. Part of it is scandals you may have heard about, his decision to appoint Peter Mandelson, a friend of Jeffrey Epstein, as the UK ambassador to Washington. But part of it is Starmer's failure to connect with people and to deliver real change that he promised after 14 years of austerity under the previous Conservative Party rule, you know, improvements on cost of living and such. His own Labour Party lawmakers, his parliamentary party, began turning on him in recent weeks. And here's what he said from behind a lectern at 10 Downing Street moments ago, at some points his voice cracking and breaking with tears and emotion.
26: The question my party is asking now is whether I am best placed to lead us into the next general election. I have heard the answer of my parliamentary party to that question. And I accept that answer with good grace.
8: Starmer said he will stay on as a caretaker prime minister, and then nominations for his successor will open on the 9th of July. So it will be a summer of politics here.
18: Tell us about his likely successor.
8: Yeah, so Labour MPs seem to be coalescing around Andy Burnham. He's the popular outgoing mayor of Manchester, England. He was an MP in the past, a member of Parliament, then returned home to Northern England to serve as mayor in his home region. He brought economic development to post-industrial Manchester as mayor. He won a special election to Parliament last week. He's actually being sworn into Parliament this afternoon, after which he will be eligible to challenge Starmer. He's seen more as sort of folksy, able to connect with voters in a way that Starmer did not, perhaps slightly to the left of Starmer, more likely to sort of robustly defend a welfare state. But he will face the same headwinds, you know, rising global energy prices, strained public finances. So in a way, this is a change in personality at the top rather than policy. You know, both Burnham and Starmer are from the same party with roughly the same politics.
18: But Burnham would be the seventh British prime minister in 10 years. Has that revolving door had an impact?
8: Yeah, I spoke this morning with a former political secretary to former Prime Minister Tony Blair. His name is John McTiernan. And he reminded me, actually, tomorrow is the 10th anniversary of the Brexit vote, when Britons voted to exit the European Union. Then Prime Minister David Cameron resigned the very next day. Brexit ultimately hurt the British economy, you know, triggered 10 years of political turmoil that we are still experiencing now.
18: That is NPR's Lauren Freyer in London. Lauren, thank you.
8: You're welcome.
7: On June 24th, it will be 4 years since the Supreme Court overturned Roe v. Wade, which had given women the right to abortion nationwide. Now we have new information on abortions from the Society of Family Planning. And what do you know? The number of abortions has gone up. There are nearly twice as many abortions occurring in the United States as before the ruling. Kate Wells is with our partner KFF Health News, and she's going to explain how this happened. Hi there, Kate.
12: Hey, Steve.
7: How could it be that the number of abortions would go up so dramatically at a time when something close to half the states have restricted access?
12: Yeah, well, the short answer is telehealth. It used to be that you could only get the abortion pill mifepristone by actually going to see a doctor in person. The FDA removed that restriction during the pandemic, and then in 2022, when Roe v. Wade fell, we saw this proliferation of these online and telehealth companies that will essentially mail you the pill to your home over state lines. Mm. And that has made it easier in places like Louisiana to get these abortion pills now than it was, you know, when Roe v. Wade was still the law of the land. That is obviously not the outcome that states like Texas and Louisiana wanted, and that's why we're seeing them sue over this access.
7: Oh, this is very interesting. Could those lawsuits put telehealth out of business?
12: Well, the telehealth companies don't really think so, and we kind of got a sense of why they feel very confident right now last month. I don't know if you remember, but Louisiana's lawsuit made it up to the Supreme Court. It's gotten the furthest, and during that fight, there was this weekend in May where it became effectively illegal to mail one of the two abortion pills, mifepristone. But it didn't actually change anything. The telehealth providers that I was talking to, they had a backup plan, which was just mail out the other abortion pill, misoprostol. I talked with Dr. Angel Foster. She's with the Massachusetts Medication Abortion Project. And she said during that weekend, they went to their patients who had already ordered these pills and said, we can give you a refund. We can wait to see if the legal landscape changes. Or we can mail you just misoprostol. But she warned them, you know, if you have a medication abortion with just misoprostol, it can take longer, it can be more painful, it can even be slightly less effective.
13: And the vast majority of our patients wanted misoprostol only. They didn't care. Their response was, whatever can get to me fastest.
7: Meaning that in spite of all the restrictions, people are finding the opportunity to do what they want to do.
12: Right, because the way that people access abortion now has just fundamentally changed. You know, even if you can't mail mifepristone, telehealth providers will use misoprostol. If the telehealth providers in the U.S. get shut down, patients are already getting these medications from outside the U.S. People are still going to be able to get them.
7: How do abortion opponents feel about this reality that they've won in so many places and the number of abortions has almost doubled?
12: Yeah, they are frustrated, and they're especially frustrated with the Trump administration, which they expected would do more to crack down on this access to these pills by now. I talked with Christy Hamrick. She's with Students for Life of America. And she said, look, they appreciate a lot of the things the administration has done on this, like cutting Medicaid payments to Planned Parenthood, but she says they want to see more.
14: That doesn't get to the fact that the number one way in which babies die in the womb in America today is by chemical abortion pills.
12: You can just see very clearly where the battle lines are right now. This is about access to medication abortion over the internet. It's completely changed the game, and that is where this fight is going to be.
7: Kate Wells with our partner KFF Health News. Thanks so much.
12: You're welcome.
7: We're glad you're joining us on this Monday morning on Morning Edition. 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
2: Good morning, I'm Gigi Ahn at the BBC. A Bolivian Air Force jet brought in to assist police and soldiers clearing roads blocked by anti-government protesters has crashed, killing all six on board. The President Rodrigo Paz has declared a state of emergency on Saturday following riots which have crippled the economy. This truck driver was impacted during the demonstrations.
3: The roadblockers threw stones at me and tossed dynamite into my truck. And last night they threatened to burn my truck again. So last night we had to sleep in fear.
2: A South Korean court has sentenced a former justice minister to 25 years in prison for his role in the failed attempt to impose martial law in 2024. The former president's declaration lasted only a few hours as lawmakers raced to the assembly building and voted it down. And in soccer, Egypt are celebrating their first ever World Cup win, where they came back from a goal down to beat New Zealand 3-1. In Sunday's other matches, newcomers Cape Verde shocked Uruguay by holding them to a 2-2 draw. The BBC's Paul Angier was broadcasting live with fans when the team scored their goal.
4: I personally think so far Cabo Verde has been playing great. It's been matching Uruguay's pressure.
2: I'm Gigi Ahn at the BBC in London.
1: And still to come, the group stage of the World Cup continues this week. The US has already won its group and qualified for the knockout stage. A few favourites have struggled and unexpected ones have shined. We'll find out more on that story ahead on Morning Edition right here on WSHU Public Radio. And those FIFA World Cup scores again, Egypt beat New Zealand 3-2 and Uruguay and Cape Verde drew 2-2.
0: Good morning, I'm Steve Inskeep. The World Cup is bringing soccer fans from around the world and many are leaving the U.S. with a new obsession, ranch dressing. Fans love it so much they've been stuffing it into their carry-ons. 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It's Morning Edition.
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1: And this is WSHU with me, Brian Scott-Smith. You're listening to Morning Edition. It's Monday, which means it's time to hear from David Bouchier. And this week, David reacts gloomily to yet another report on declining literacy.
6: School's out for summer. Anyone who pays attention to the education statistics may wonder if it was ever in. Every year we see another report on the failures of basic education, and every year it gets worse. The latest bad news published last month showed a steady, relentless decline of reading and math scores in schools from 2015 to 2025. I can't boast about my own educational achievements. I was an indifferent student. My mathematical abilities don't reach much further than adding a restaurant bill, although the same was true of Beethoven. But I don't really believe that we need more mathematical geniuses to invent more apocalyptic computer programs and weapon systems. It's language that concerns me. Language, not arithmetic, is the thing that makes us human. And the best language we have, I speak without prejudice, is English. The English language has always been in decline. Scholars have been complaining about it for 500 years, ever since the translators of the King James Bible finished their masterpiece, and Shakespeare put down his quill and went into retirement. But the decline has speeded up. We seem to be losing our ancient language in several different ways. Perhaps the least important danger is the collapse of grammar. There have been too many pedantic books about grammar and punctuation in the last few years. Frankly, most of these rules are trivial. If I hesitate over I and me, or him and he, I can check the grammar book, which says any pronouns that appear in an appositive are assumed to have the same function as the word the appositive refers to. Fine, I can live with that, whatever it means. But who really cares about the fine distinctions between less and fewer, that and which, may and might? Who can figure out who and whom in the proper case? Not I, or me. My own education was grammar-free. We had a splendid English teacher, Mr. Thomas, and he taught us how to appreciate fine literature, which is no easy task in a school for unruly boys. He didn't teach grammar at all. He believed that grammar was learned by reading good writers and imitating them, not by following a set of rules. So I'm not qualified to correct anyone's English grammar as long as I can clearly understand what they're trying to say. There's the rub, as Shakespeare himself might have pointed out. It's not grammar, but meaning that gets lost as language declines. Whatever the secret of good writing or speaking, it's certainly not grammatical perfection. It's all about the game of words, meanings, metaphors, and mystery. I think we understand perfectly well what's going on. It's not the fault of the teachers, who have an incredibly difficult task, or even the students. They're all up against the most powerful enemy of learning ever invented, and it's carried into every classroom. The triumphantly ignorant, irretrievably illiterate, irresistibly entertaining smartphone. This is David Boucher.
1: And David Boucher is a writer and retired teacher living on Long Island. He is also the host of the podcast, A Few Well-Chosen Words. David, we know you're listening. Good morning to you, sir, and thank you as always for your insightful essays that you send to us. 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Still to come, Vice President Vance travelled to Switzerland over the weekend for a new round of negotiations with Iran.
7: The opening of the Strait of Hormuz, the ending of the Iranian nuclear program, all of these things have already been accomplished. 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
1: New threats against Iran by President Trump have complicated those talks. We'll have details and analysis in the 8 o'clock hour right here on WSHU Public Radio. 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
1: Times, the 1990s, when it seemed every barber shop had a TV tuned to the stock market channel, ordinary Americans hung on Greenspan's every word. Never mind that the Fed chairman sometimes sounded as if he were speaking a foreign language.
2: Looking at the overall gross domestic price index from a macro point of view confirms the essential order of magnitude of the bias implied.
1: Greenspan liked to write speeches in the bathtub, and it was his listeners who were sometimes left feeling underwater. He deliberately garbled his syntax to avoid saying anything that might move financial markets. A notorious exception came in 1996, when Greenspan seemed to suggest that stock prices might be getting ahead of themselves.
2: How do we know when irrational exuberance has unduly escalated asset values?
1: The warning that exuberant investors might not be quite rational sent temporary shivers through global stock markets. But Greenspan's own stock continued to climb. He was married to NBC News anchor Andrea Mitchell, and the two made a somewhat unlikely power couple. Jay Leno once joked at a White House correspondents' dinner, they even outshined Bill and Hillary Clinton.
3: I want to say a special hello also to the wife of the most powerful man in the world, Andrea Mitchell. Andrea Mitchell, where are you? Andrea Mitchell, ladies and gentlemen.
1: Joking aside, Greenspan was considered a master of monetary policy. He led the Federal Reserve for almost two decades under four different presidents. Much of his tenure was marked by falling unemployment. And traditionally, when unemployment gets that low, central bankers raise interest rates to ward off inflation. But Princeton economist Alan Blinder says Greenspan broke with that tradition and kept interest rates relatively low.
4: He was willing to watch and wait as the unemployment rate drifted lower and lower and lower and lower, and we still had no inflation.
1: Greenspan's gamble paid off, and the economy kept booming for a decade, although critics argue his easy money policies also helped to inflate the dot-com bubble and later fueled the subprime mortgage meltdown. Greenspan refused to use the Fed's regulatory powers to crack down on risky lending. His libertarian philosophy was shaped in part by the novelist Ayn Rand.
5: Greenspan said that Ayn Rand put the moral foundation under capitalism for him.
1: Rand's biographer, Ann Heller, says Greenspan was part of the author's inner circle. He contributed to her book on capitalism. And when Greenspan joined the Ford administration, Rand attended his swearing-in ceremony. Greenspan believed bankers didn't need heavy-handed regulation because their own self-interest would prevent them from taking undue risks. Only after risky banking helped trigger the global financial crisis in 2008, 2 years after he left the Fed, would Greenspan sheepishly tell a congressional panel he'd been wrong.
2: I was shocked because I've been going for 40 years or more with very considerable evidence that it was working exceptionally well.
1: But the idea that bankers will sometimes take dangerous risks if they're allowed to should not have come as a surprise to Greenspan. Decades earlier, he'd played a bit part in the savings and loan crisis, which was a kind of dress rehearsal for the 2008 meltdown. As a private economist in the 1980s, Greenspan provided a testimonial for what he called seasoned and expert management at Lincoln Savings and Loan, hoping to ward off regulation. Lincoln later collapsed, costing taxpayers billions, and its boss, Charles Keating, went to prison for fraud. Self-interest, it seems, is not always enough to protect taxpayers and investors from the risky moves made by others. Economist Vincent Reinhardt says it took courage for Greenspan to acknowledge that, even if the lesson was a long time coming.
6: For Alan Greenspan to say, well, maybe markets don't always get it right, is a reflection on his entire career, not just his tenure at the Fed.
1: Ultimately, Greenspan will be remembered as both a maestro of monetary policy and a reluctant regulator. His legacy is shaped by the boom he fostered and by the bust he failed to prevent. Scott Horsley, NPR News, Washington.
7: Ukraine's capital, Kyiv, hosted a pride parade that included soldiers from Ukraine's war. NPR's Joanna Kakitsis reports.
8: The 31-year-old soldier marching in his first pride parade wears thick sunglasses and a balaclava.
9: Unfortunately, no one

0: Everyone in my brigade knows about my orientation, he says, so I'm hiding my face. NPR is identifying him by his military call sign, Psycho, for security reasons. Next to him is Dimitro Kalinin, an IT worker whose boyfriend is on the front line. He says they were recently harassed while holding hands in public. He says, I do not feel safe in Ukraine right now. Hundreds of police blocked off streets for the Pride March. In a nearby counter-demonstration, men in black stomp on rainbow flags. They shout slogans about Jesus, order, and the traditional family. Among them is far-right activist Dmytro Korchinsky. He tells a local reporter, we are for Ukraine, remaining a white Christian country. The Kyiv Pride March, Gediminas Natvitskas, a European Union official here, insists this is not a majority view in Ukraine.
1: In the last years, Ukraine has shown big progress. LGBTI community is also contributing to the freedom of Ukraine. Many people in society recognize that.
0: A 2024 survey says 70% of Ukrainians believe the LGBTQ community should have the same rights as others. There were also protests when an update of the civil code did not include same-sex marriage and civil partnerships. Olena Shatsova is a veteran. She's here with her girlfriend and teenage daughter. My family does not count here, she says, and my joining the military did not change that. The Pride Parade is cut short by news of an incoming Russian drone.
2: 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I'm Steve Inskeep.
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2: Good morning. The U.S. and Iran agreed to create a high-level committee to oversee whatever comes next. How are the people whose lives will be affected most seeing their future? It's Morning Edition from NPR News.
5: And good morning. It's Brian Scott-Smith on WSHU Public Radio. Got caught out there, didn't I? Oh, well, it happens.
2: The President of the United States says the algae-plagued reflecting pool on the National Mall will be drained again. I'm Steve Inskeep.
3: And I'm Michelle Martin. Multiple people have been arrested for allegedly vandalizing the pool, although recent renovations seem to be the problem. A possible breakthrough in cancer detection, a test that screens for multiple cancers. Also, seeing Serena Williams back on the tennis court made us wonder if there are benefits to returning to a sport, even for those of us who weren't superstars. It's Monday, June 22nd. Happy birthday to Meryl Streep. Nominated for 21 Oscars and winner of 3, she is 77 years old today. News is next.
6: Live from NPR News in Washington, I'm Corva Coleman. Vice President Vance says Iran has agreed to allow international nuclear inspectors to come into that country. Vance is in Switzerland, where he spoke last hour about the negotiations he led along with Iranian representatives.
7: Our teams working with the Iranians, the Qataris, and the Pakistanis made great progress yesterday. They will continue to work at the technical level with the teams here in Bergenstock. And then those technical negotiations are going to continue over the weeks and days to come.
6: There's no official word yet from Iran about admitting international nuclear inspectors. The U.S. and Iran have agreed to set up working groups. One focuses on the war in Iran, and NPR's Greg Myrie says there's another point of agreement.
8: They've also established a line of communication to deal with issues surrounding the Strait of Hormuz, which is now supposed to reopen fully to shipping traffic. A U.S. official said there were robust discussions on Iran's nuclear program, though that issue is expected to be the most complicated and difficult to resolve. Greg Myrie, NPR News.
6: British Prime Minister Keir Starmer has resigned as head of the ruling Labour Party. That paves the way for the United Kingdom to get its seventh prime minister in about a decade. After winning a landslide majority 2 years ago, Starmer's approval ratings have slumped to a historic low, as NPR's Lauren Freyer reports from London.
9: At a lectern outside 10 Downing Street, Starmer resigned in a tearful speech, paying tribute
10: to my fantastic wife, Vic, who has been a rock by my side through good times and bad.
9: Polls show Starmer failed to connect with voters and deliver palpable change after budget cuts under the Conservatives. He'll stay on as caretaker until his centre-left Labour Party chooses a new prime minister. Nominations begin July 9th. The lead contender is Andy Burnham, the popular outgoing mayor of Manchester, England. Lauren Freyer, NPR News, London.
6: Longtime Federal Reserve Chairman Alan Greenspan has died, according to a statement from his wife, NBC News correspondent Andrea Mitchell. Greenspan was 100 years old. NPR's Scott Horsley reports Greenspan led the central bank for nearly two decades through some of the longest economic booms in U.S. history.
11: Greenspan was the rare celebrity among central bankers, featured not only in the business pages but on the cover of popular magazines. A word from Greenspan could move financial markets, an outcome he generally tried to avoid by speaking a nearly indecipherable dialect known as Fed speak. In the 1990s, Greenspan kept interest rates down even as unemployment fell to historically low levels, prolonging the economic expansion. A libertarian, Greenspan resisted calls for stricter bank regulation. Critics say that contributed to the financial meltdown in 2008, 2 years after Greenspan retired as leader of the central bank. Scott Horsley, NPR News, Washington.
6: This is NPR.
5: And with WSHU News, I'm Brian Scott Smith. The tiny African island nation off Cape Verde continued their historic debut World Cup appearance by holding Uruguay to a 2-2 draw in Miami last night. WSHU's Ebong Udoma was at a viewing party at a Cape Verdean social club in Bridgeport, Connecticut, and brings us this report.
12: That was the sound of jubilation at the packed Cape Verdean Social Club in the hollow section of Bridgeport as the country scored its first ever World Cup goal.
13: My confidence level just went up to the roof, especially after this goal.
12: That's Amando Barboza from Seymour. Nadia from Ansonia was also confident.
14: I know we're going to win. I know that. I already prayed on it. We are a small country, but we have a big heart.
12: By halftime, Uruguay had equalized and were up by a goal. The Cape Verdean fans were not demoralized, according to Barboza.
13: We still got the hope. We're trying to keep everybody motivated and, you know, ready for our celebration. We feel like we got this.
12: And they weren't disappointed. Their team tied the game in the second half.
13: For me, this is like an unbelievable moment. In my 50th year, I could never imagine ever seeing my country in the world stage. So this is an amazing opportunity for us.
12: Cape Verde held European powerhouse Spain to a 0-0 draw in their first game. Ebong Udoma, WSHU News.
5: Almost 3 million New York homeowners are eligible to get money back from the state through the school tax relief program. Overall, about $2 billion will be returned. Governor Kathy Hochul says the money will help ease the burden on homeowners who are facing increased prices and inflation.
15: Pay some of the bills at the end of the month instead of worrying so much about how you're going to manage. And let me tell you how it works. Most will get the benefits through their school tax on their tax bill. Others will get a check.
5: Homeowners earning less than $500,000 a year can get up to $600 back. Connecticut environmental officials have seen an uptick in abandoned boats this year, with reports already at more than half of the average they usually get. It's WSHU's Sabrina Garone.
16: Moving a boat is expensive, so sometimes it's easier for someone to just leave it rather than pay for removal fees. From canoes to sport fishing boats, the Department of Energy and Environmental Protection has seen 78 abandoned vessels this year as of June. They've seen between 120 and 140 in years past. The boats are usually found left at marinas. A property owner can file a notice with the state, and if the boat isn't claimed within 45 days, the claimant gets to decide what to do with it. The 78 this year are only the ones people have reported, so officials say that's not even the whole picture. Fines for leaving a boat can be as much as $1,000, double the amount under previous law. Sabrina Garone, WSHU News.
5: And taking a look at the weather today, chance of showers and possible thunderstorms after 2 o'clock with highs near 75.
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2: It's Morning Edition from NPR News. I'm Steve Inskeep.
18: And I'm Michelle Martin. Good morning. The U.S. and Iran had a long first day of negotiations in Switzerland with the goal of permanently ending the war.
2: President Trump was not there, but was close to his phone and made bellicose remarks on social media that threatened to upend the talks just as they were starting. The two sides have agreed previously to a roadmap and have 60 days to resolve a host of issues.
18: For details, we're joined by NPR's Greg Myrie, who is in Tel Aviv. Greg, hello to you.
19: Hi, Michelle.
18: So they've given themselves 60 days. How did day one go?
19: Well, it was pretty rocky. Vice President J.D. Vance led the U.S. delegation in Switzerland, and he sounded an upbeat note. But President Trump threatened in social media posts and in interviews to again attack Iran. At one point, the Iranian media said the country's delegation was walking out because of Trump's comments, though that didn't actually happen. The talks lasted into the early hours of Monday. The two countries mediating the talks, Pakistan and Qatar, put out a statement saying there was encouraging progress, and the U.S. and Iran have agreed to a roadmap. This includes a working group on the war in Lebanon, which will clearly be a key part of these talks. They also set up a line of communication to deal with the Strait of Hormuz, and lower-level working groups are now set to continue meetings all week.
18: Okay, I'm going to ask you about all these things. I'll take them one by one. First, what is happening with the war in Lebanon?
19: You know, yesterday was a good day. UN peacekeepers said they did not record shooting by either side Sunday, the first such day since the fighting erupted on March 2nd. It's now midday here today, and so far it remains quiet. But it's still very combustible. Iran's foreign minister, Abbas Araghchi, said the first real test of this peace effort is the Lebanon war. There was very heavy fighting Friday and Saturday. Israeli troops remain miles inside southern Lebanon. The Israeli leader Benjamin Netanyahu says Israel will keep troops there for as long as it takes, he says, to protect northern Israel. Hezbollah is also defiant, saying the war will not be settled until Israeli troops leave Lebanon.
18: Okay, let's turn to the Strait of Hormuz. Is oil still flowing today?
19: Yeah, Michelle, it's a hard one. It's kind of unclear at the moment. Iran said over the weekend it was closing the strait because of the fighting in Lebanon, but that was before the fighting died down in the last day and a half. Now, U.S. Central Command says the strait remains open. Quote, Iran does not control the Strait of Hormuz. Traffic continues to flow. Now, according to groups monitoring shipping traffic, dozens of ships passed through the strait Saturday. This was one of the busiest days, maybe the busiest day since the waterway was closed nearly 4 months ago. But the traffic slowed down sharply on Sunday. We're keeping watch today, trying to see what's happening.
18: And of course, the big issue remains Iran's nuclear program. Was there any movement on that front?
19: So a U.S. diplomat who's not authorized to speak publicly said there were, quote, robust discussions on all elements of the nuclear deal. Now, the statement by the Pakistan and Qatar mediators mentioned the nuclear issue as one of several discussed, but gave no details. It seems the immediate focus is these urgent questions like the war in Lebanon and the Strait of Hormuz. The U.S. certainly expects to address Iran's nuclear program in depth and once a deal, but it may not be the top of the agenda right now.
18: Interesting, since that was the stated reason for starting all this. So that is NPR's Greg Myrie in Tel Aviv. Greg, thank you.
19: Sure thing, Michelle.
2: We've heard plenty of debate in the United States over the U.S. agreement with Iran. Vice President Vance has defended the agreement in many interviews. Some Republicans have cast it as a surrender, even if they originally supported the war. Some Democrats have said it's a terrible deal, yet still better than Trump's war. Now we'll sample opinions from Israel and Iran. We reached two Iranians, both of whom asked us not to use their full names out of fear of retribution. V is in his 30s and lives in Tehran.
20: I think a lot of people here are just relieved. Most people are just so fed up with this uncertainty for the past year that they just hope that the final agreement is reached and life gets back to normal.
2: While he welcomes an end to the fighting, he says many others are skeptical that it will last.
20: People on both sides of the spectrum still believe that this is a trap and the U.S. is going to buy some time and maybe find another excuse after the World Cup or after the midterm elections in the U.S. and start bombing Iran again.
18: So that's a voice from Tehran. Mehraz is in the northern city of Ghazvin. He is a writer in his 40s.
21: Majority of Iranian people expected the collapse of the regime. Right now, they are deeply disappointed.
18: Mehraz is pessimistic that life will improve for the Iranian people.
21: The United States has often followed a similar pattern with its adversaries. Sometimes after a change of administration, the same cycle tends to repeat itself. Negotiations, agreements, sanctions, threats of war, or even war.
18: Which is why Mehraz says he is indifferent to the peace talks.
21: It doesn't really matter to me whether an agreement is reached or not, because our opinions mean nothing to this brutal regime.
2: That's how some Iranians are feeling about peace talks between the U.S. and Iran. Now we have a voice from Israel, where we have reached Alon Pincus. He is a former Israeli diplomat who advised two former Israeli prime ministers and four foreign ministers. Ambassador, welcome.
22: Thank you. Good to be with you, Steve.
2: So I'm looking at numbers from this poll released by the Hebrew University of Jerusalem, and the top line is that 92% of Israelis believe that Iran won the war. I'm thinking about the old joke about the impossibility of getting any Israelis to agree about anything. 92% have the same opinion that you lost the war?
22: Yeah, but they each come, I would imagine, from a different angle, and they each have three angles to explain why they reached that unity or unison. Yeah, but that's not the only interesting number. 72.5% of Israelis do not believe Netanyahu when he boasts about the achievements of the war. And 85%, roughly, I think it was 85, I recall from memory, you probably have the poll numbers ahead of in front of you.
2: Mm-hmm.
22: 85% think that no significant gains have been made. And so 92 is not that far away.
2: 92% feel that Israel
22: yep.
2: lost. Did people feel that way, though, I don't know, a month ago when the
22: no.
2: people felt that they'd won before the peace negotiations is what you're telling me.
22: Well, exactly. You just nailed it in terms of the timeline. When this war began and there was all this bravado about, you know, these monumental, heroic, glorious military achievements that both Israel and the U.S. Bragged about, Israelis were certain that this is going to be a decisive victory. And the weeks went by, and it was less of a decisive victory. On April 8th, President Trump announces a ceasefire that was then extended every 2-3 weeks.
2: Mm-hmm.
22: But then, you know, news is leaked, and bits of information about a MOU, a Memorandum of Understanding, being formed. And all of a sudden, Israelis felt that Trump is trying to cut his losses, that Trump is unhappy with how the war has developed, that Trump feels that he was perhaps manipulated or misled or wronged by Mr. Netanyahu when he made all these assurances about the quick and decisive victory.
2: Hmm.
22: And they started questioning whether this war achieved anything, given the superiority that the U.S. and Israel had militarily. The fact that Iran attacked the Arab Gulf states, the fact that Iran shut down the Strait of Hormuz, even for people who are not geopoliticians or grand strategists when they walk into the supermarket or sit in a cafe, they sensed that viscerally, they sensed it, that the war is not being as successful as it is branded. And at that point, they stopped believing what Trump and Netanyahu were saying. But more importantly, Steve, they began to understand, again, instinctively or intuitively, that Iran may emerge victorious.
0: Well, are there Israelis then among those 92% who are unhappy with the outcome because they wanted the war to continue?
22: Absolutely. Absolutely. By the way, there's a mirror image here of hardcore Trump supporters who can't reconcile why he went into a war in the Middle East, why he engaged in a war after promising not to engage in forever wars. And so they're blaming an outside agent. They're blaming Netanyahu for dragging him into the war. And then comes the mirror image. Netanyahu supporters were saying, how could this have happened with all this military superiority and dominance? So they're blaming Trump for not going all the way. And you see this, but both sides seem to agree, I mean, both on the Israeli side and the American side, that in terms of what's been set as the grand objectives, regime change, the missile program and the nuclear program being destroyed, et cetera, that the war has been a major debacle.
0: What are the political implications of this with the elections coming up in Israel in October or by October?
22: I think they will be huge because Prime Minister Netanyahu is carrying the burden of three major colossal failures. The October 7, 2023 Hamas attack under his watch, the worst catastrophe in Israel's history. Then this impasse leading nowhere in Lebanon, and most pertinently for our conversation, a war in Iran that should have been prosecuted along different lines that Israelis have been told. So I think this in a major way adversely impacts his chances in an election.
0: Alon Pincus is a former Israeli diplomat. Thanks so much.
22: Thank you, Steve.

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1: 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News you trust, music you love. Israel says its military uses precise targeting to avoid civilians. Doctors in Lebanon, however, tell a different story.
2: The wounded kids that are coming to us, we see them coming in families of wounded, and they're all in residential homes.
1: Lebanon says more than 240 children have been killed and over 1,000 wounded since the war there began. We'll have more on that story ahead this hour on Morning Edition. A murder mystery, a musical comedy and a night out in support of WSHU. 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
6: 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I'm Michelle Martin.
0: And I'm Steve Inskeep. Blood tests currently in development may be about to transform cancer care and cancer survival. The Food and Drug Administration is evaluating a multi-cancer detection test as a breakthrough device and could approve it later this year. NPR's Yuki Noguchi reports.
7: In the U.S. today, it's common to screen for five cancers: breast, colon, cervical, prostate, and lung, each requiring its own scan or exam. Compare that to Galleri, a test the FDA is investigating as a promising technology. It can detect the presence of trace remnants of malignant cells for 50 cancers from a single vial of blood. Megan Hall is vice president of medical affairs for the company Grail, Galleri's maker.
8: It's a real fundamental shift in how we think about cancer screening. Instead of screening for individual cancers, we can now screen an individual for multiple cancers simultaneously.
7: Hall says if approved around year's end, as anticipated, Medicare will reimburse its cost, which at retail is $950. So what does that mean for people who fear cancer or live with it? This month, the Journal of Clinical Oncology released research tracking the impact of Galleri's tests in real-life populations. Annual blood tests administered to 142,000 patients in the UK through the National Health Service initially turned up many late-stage cancers. But over time, as the tests caught more disease earlier, incidence of advanced cases declined.
8: In the third year alone, we saw a 26% reduction in stage 4 cancers: pancreatic cancer, liver cancer, lung cancer, gastric cancer, and a handful of others.
7: Oncologist Arif Kamal says Grail is one of hundreds of companies pursuing the promise of blood tests, competing over levels of accuracy and reliability. Kamal is chief patient officer at the American Cancer Society. He says the simplicity of such tests could make routine screening easier and more accessible.
9: The technology base is all there. I think right now what's happening is just updates and guidelines and practice and evidence to kind of implement that into real-world settings.
7: Similar technology has already changed the way UCLA lung cancer specialist Jonathan Goldman treats patients. Tests can not only identify presence of cancer, but its specific genetic type, allowing for more effective, targeted treatment.
10: Blood-based testing has become central to the way that we think about lung cancer and other cancers, because the systems have become so sensitive.
7: Goldman hopes the technology may one day be sensitive enough to even prevent cancer.
10: It's possible that at some point our blood testing could become so sensitive that you could find that very small number of cells that would be at risk for causing cancer recurrence years later.
7: Indeed, Grail's Megan Hall says the test shows probability of cancer and isn't a diagnosis. But fragments of DNA found in blood can narrow down a tumor's likely source.
8: That cancer signal origin prediction is a really important feature of the technology because it directs your physician on where to go look to confirm the presence or absence of that cancer.
7: And, she says, catching disease at stage 3 versus stage 4 has never been more significant for survival.
8: The treatment landscape has evolved so much over the past 5 to 10 years even that there are now a lot of treatments even for stage 3 cancer that offer curative intent options. And that's a really big deal.
7: Yuki Noguchi, NPR News.
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6: After nearly 4 years away from competition, a tennis great is back. And Serena Williams is back with a bang. That's Williams winning a doubles match at the HSBC Championships in London earlier this month alongside Victoria Mboko.
0: Reporters naturally asked what it's like coming back to the courts at age 44.
11: It's riding a bike up a hill, but enjoying the ride.
0: I love the little subtlety there. It's like riding a bike, so you don't forget, but it now feels like you're riding it uphill. Anyway, the ride continues at Wimbledon. She has a wild card entry to play doubles with her sister Venus Williams and another for the singles.
6: Okay, so let's say you're not a superstar athlete. Are there still the benefits of revisiting your playing past? Judy Van Rault is a sports psychologist based in Arizona.
12: Returning to sport is fun, and as an adult, you don't often get the chance to play. You know, a lot of work and parenting and life and all kinds of other things.
0: And Van Rault has some advice for getting the most out of it, like try not to make comparisons to the younger you. Instead, set new goals.
12: It's not always about winning and losing. It might be about improvement or coming into the net sometimes and hitting a volley or learning a new kind of spin that you weren't able to master before.
6: Hmm. Van Rault also believes reviving the past can help the future.
12: The ability to come back, to try again, to pick something up, that's a really great personal strength that could apply to your relationships. It could apply to work, where something that was hard might be easier next time around.
0: That is Amelia Wilson's experience. She writes a newsletter called Happy on Purpose.
13: I began playing tennis at around 12 years old in Brisbane, Australia, and I hated the feeling that people were watching me, especially if I wasn't playing well. It crippled my confidence.
0: She quit after high school.
6: Fast forward, Wilson was in her mid-30s and living in New York as a mother of two when a friend suggested they take tennis lessons together.
13: And as soon as I set foot back on the court, I remembered how much I loved it. I remembered that I'd actually been pretty good at it.
0: And she now sees an opportunity to grow.
13: Being on a tennis court and feeling like you're outmatched is an uncomfortable situation, as is entering a tournament. Those uncomfortable situations and forcing myself into them has been incredibly helpful for my confidence.
0: And she's confident enough to write about it in a new newsletter all about tennis. This is NPR News.
1: 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And still to come, in Phoenix, Arizona, a disproportionate number of indoor heat-related deaths happen in mobile homes. Red Cross volunteers are working to help change that. We'll find out how and more on that story. 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
14: Firefighters are anticipating a busy summer in the West. The U.S. Forest Service says it is ahead of its hiring goals, but some Westerners are worried by downsizing at the agency.
15: These layoffs at the federal level are presenting risk as to our ability to respond to major wildfires.
14: I'm Mary Louise Kelly. Concerns over wildfire staffing on All Things Considered from NPR News.
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17: Live from NPR News in Washington, I'm Dave Mattingly. Vice President Vance says great progress has been made between the U.S. and Iran following a round of high-level talks in Switzerland. Speaking afterwards in Geneva, Vance said Iran has agreed to a roadmap for a final deal within 60 days, focusing largely on Iran's nuclear program. The vice president also says Iran has agreed to allow in inspectors from the International Atomic Energy Agency. The ranking Democrat on the House Armed Services Committee, Congressman Adam Smith of Washington State, says negotiations should have been President Trump's priority from the start.
18: Iran had been substantially weakened. Hezbollah was weakened. Hamas was weakened. We had them in a very vulnerable place prior to the start of this war. But instead of pressing that advantage and negotiating the best possible deal, Trump entertained the fantasy that he could be the guy that would eliminate the Iranian regime and fundamentally remake the Middle East.
17: He was speaking to NPR's Morning Edition. Low-level technical talks are expected to continue this week in Geneva between the U.S. and Iran. The former chair of the Federal Reserve, Alan Greenspan, has died at the age of 100. His family says Greenspan died at home this morning of complications from Parkinson's disease. He led the central bank for nearly 19 years. This is NPR News from Washington.
1: And with WSHU News, I'm Brian Scott-Smith. June is National Pollinator Month. The Director of Horticulture for the Native Plant Trust is urging homeowners to garden with plants that support all stages of a pollinator's life cycle. Uli Lorimore says many pollinator gardens are lacking host plants for caterpillars that will go on to become butterflies.
19: We're so focused on the flower portion of it, but not necessarily the other part of their life cycle, which is that the caterpillars have to have the right plants to eat in order to complete their metamorphosis.
1: Lauren Moore says the butterfly bush is one such plant that is not native and will not support caterpillars. He urges gardeners to remove butterfly bushes from their landscape and replace it with native alternatives like the butterfly milkweed. A non-toxic salmonella bacteria is helping to shrink certain cancer tumors, according to researchers at UMass Amherst. They say the bacteria acts as a vehicle safe for humans, but potent against two types of disease. Jill Kaufman reports.
20: The salmonella is non-pathogenic, so it doesn't cause disease like bacteria in food. Researchers at UMass Amherst say mice treated with a combination of the bacteria and viruses saw their liver and pancreatic tumors eliminated, and they lived significantly longer. Chemical engineer Neil Forbes has been working with salmonella for more than 20 years. He says the new therapies go directly into cancer tumors, minimizing toxicity by avoiding other organs.
21: We put the genome of the virus into the salmonella. Salmonella takes it to the tumor, and then it creates a viral infection just inside the tumor.
20: This is the first of its kind, Forbes says, but there are other treatments in clinical trials for liver and pancreatic cancer that this could complement if it gets on the market. For the New England News Collaborative, I'm Jill Kaufman.
1: 15 children and one adult had to be rescued from a malfunctioning ride at Adventureland in East Farmingdale in New York State on Friday night. The riders were stuck on the Wave Twister ride when the brakes on the ride apparently locked unexpectedly. Firefighters used a cherry picker and a harness to safely remove the riders. Taking a look at the weather today, chance of showers and possible thunderstorms after 2 o'clock today, highs near 75. Tonight, showers and possibly more thunderstorms, and that low around 64. 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
6: It's Morning Edition from NPR News. I'm Michelle Martin. Good morning. President Trump says the reflecting pool at the Lincoln Memorial will be drained again. That's after its waters turned green with algae and pieces of its new coating peeled off in chunks. Trump accused vandals of damaging the pool, but experts point to the recent renovations as the more likely source of the problems. NPR's Rachel Treisman has been spending lots of time at the reflecting pool seeing all this play out, and she's with us now to tell us what she's been seeing. Rachel, good morning.
2: Good morning.
6: It seems like something new is happening with that reflecting pool every day. Where do things stand right now?
2: Right. Trump said on social media over the weekend that multiple people have been arrested for vandalizing the pool. Now, remember, the administration just spent more than $14 million to have it painted a darker blue. And it was just refilled earlier this month and then quickly turned green because of algae. On top of that, in the last few days, people noticed chunks of that blue coating drifting to the surface. So Trump says he met with contractors on Saturday, and they will probably have to, quote, drain much of the water for repairs.
6: Well, let me go back to these allegations about vandalism. There were arrests made. What do we know about that?
2: Truly not much. A Trump administration official with knowledge of the situation said that as of Saturday night, 5 people were arrested for vandalism. That official was not authorized to share details publicly. We also asked the U.S. Park Police and Department of the Interior for specifics, but haven't heard back. U.S. Attorney for D.C. Jeanine Pirro told Fox News on Sunday that vandals will face consequences.
4: There are several citations that have been handed out to individuals, and these are cases that will be prosecuted to the full extent.
2: One of those arrested is David Hearn. He's a Maryland resident and former U.S. Olympian. He was charged on Friday with destroying government property. But Hearn says he didn't do anything wrong. He says he got curious and just reached into the pool to touch one of the blue pieces that was already floating there.
6: Okay, so let's talk about this new coating, this expensive new coating. Why is it already starting to peel?
2: That's what I asked Steve Goodale, known online as Swimming Pool Steve, and he says there could be a bunch of contributing factors.
22: You have to consider environmental conditions and humidity and dust and contamination from other products that you're using.
2: Trump said on Truth Social that vandals had sliced a 250-foot gash in the pool's facade and poured corrosive chemicals in the water. But Goodale says that claim raises more questions than answers because of the strength of the coating that was applied to the pool.
22: Something that you would have to work pretty hard at, I think, to cause damage to it. If it's securely bonded to the substrate, that stuff is darn near impenetrable.
2: Another potential culprit is the hydrogen peroxide that Park Service workers poured into the pool last week. That was part of their efforts to kill the algae. Goodale says it's possible that those chemicals disrupted the bond layer between the surface and the coating, but it's hard to say without more data.
6: So if President Trump is saying the pool may have to be drained again, does that mean the algae could return?
2: Yeah, according to the experts I talked to, algae has caused problems in the reflecting pool over the years and very likely could again. The pool is, in general, a great environment for algae growth. It's shallow, it's stagnant, and it's in direct sunlight. And now that it's been painted an even darker color, it will absorb more sunlight. Goodale is hoping to see more precautions taken this time around. So, for example, flushing the pipes before turning the water back on. And, of course, there's plenty of incentive for this administration to want the pool looking clean and blue as soon as possible, especially with July 4th less than 2 weeks away.
6: That is NPR's Rachel Treisman. Rachel, thank you.
2: Thank you.
6: Now to a very different story. In Lebanon, children have paid a heavy price in the war with Israel. Lebanon's health ministry says at least 247 children have been killed and more than 1,000 wounded since Israeli airstrikes began in March. NPR's Jane Araf and Jawad Rizkallah spoke with a surgeon treating war-wounded children. And here's a warning. This story contains audio of an injured child in distress.
3: Dr. Hassan Abusita is trying to soothe his young patient. Annabelle is 12, and she's been in hospital since she was wounded in an Israeli airstrike in April. She was hit by shrapnel near her home in southern Lebanon. The impact fractured her leg and ripped off soft tissue and nerves. She's had one operation already. Now she's not just in pain. She's so terrified that Dr. Abusita arranges for sedation so he can remove the dressing.
9: Quite traumatized. I need to take the back sponge off.
3: Annabella is with her mother, Sabrine, who asked NPR not to use their last names so they could freely discuss the impact of her injuries and treatment. Amid the sound of a vacuum dressing machine, her mother, a school teacher, encourages the girl to tell us what happened.
10: I was sitting on the bed. My dad came and told me that he wants to take me to the grocery.
3: Oh, the grocery store. Okay.
10: Then I wear my clothes and went with him.
3: They walked down the stairs and everything went black and you found yourself on the ground.
10: Yeah.
3: Her mother is wearing a neck brace. The blast sent a door flying into her. The family was displaced. The airstrike hit half an hour before the announcement of a ceasefire on April 16th between Israel and Iran-backed Hezbollah.
23: Before we were packaging our things, our bags, waiting for 7 o'clock to the news to go back.
3: Dr. Abusita, who's Palestinian British, treated hundreds of children wounded in the war in Gaza. Israel bars him from going back there. Here, he says he sees some of the same patterns, including airstrikes on homes.
24: The wounded kids that are coming to us, we see them coming in families of wounded. And they're all in residential homes.
3: Israel says it uses precise targeting and takes care to avoid civilian casualties. But it does not explain why its strikes have killed and injured so many children. Dr. Abusita says the Israeli killings of first responders in Lebanon, more than 125 of them so far, has also lessened the chances of wounded children surviving.
24: We know there are kids who've died being stuck in small hospitals that couldn't treat them and couldn't be moved.
3: He says all the injured children he treats are traumatized.
24: Because home is the safest place. And so that whole worldview of safety has been shattered.
3: War-wounded children with injuries far beyond physical. Jane Araf, NPR News, Beirut.

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2: This is Asian View from NHK World Japan. I'm Hiroko Kitadai. Myanmar's pro-democracy leader Aung San Suu Kyi turned 81 on Friday. The military-backed government says that she is under house arrest, but her location has not been disclosed and calls for her unconditional release are growing. Aung San Suu Kyi has been under detention since a coup in 2021. There are growing concerns about her health. Her second son, Kim Aris, lives in Britain. He said in a video message that he doesn't know where his mother is, nor if she is well. The Japanese government will sharply increase visa fees for foreign nationals from July 1st. This is the first revision of the charges in nearly 50 years. The cost of a single entry visa will increase from the current $19 to $93. The fee for a multiple entry visa will be raised from $37 to $186. Foreign Minister Motegi Toshimitsu told reporters that the current visa fees were set in 1978 and were reviewed in response to rising prices and changes in foreign exchange rates. Thailand is aiming to become a premier destination for health and wellness. Its major hospital groups are spending big to combine healthcare services with tourism in a bid to attract visitors. Bangkok Dusit Medical Services revealed a plan on Friday to invest about $900 million in a new flagship complex in central Bangkok. It will feature medical clinics, residential units for seniors, luxury hotels, and health-conscious dining. Similar developments are underway on the resort island of Phuket. The country wants to capitalize on its ability to provide advanced medical services at lower cost than Europe and the U.S. This is NHK World Japan.
0: Good morning, I'm Michelle Martin. New York Knicks star OG Anunoby was a hero of the NBA Finals when he tipped in a game-winning shot. Now he has a tip for you. Adopt a cat. The newly minted champion highlighted five cats from the city's shelter system that are available for adoption. The group is called OG Starting Five, and he seems to have chosen a winning lineup. So far, three have already been adopted. The other two are still available. If you get there in the nick of time, it's Morning Edition.
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0: This is Morning Edition from NPR News. I'm Michelle Martin.
4: And I'm Steve Inskeep. Alan Greenspan has died at the age of 100. We have confirmation through his wife, NBC's Andrea Mitchell. Greenspan was chairman of the Federal Reserve, a quiet, bespectacled man with a talent for elaborate phrases who wielded enormous influence over the economy for 19 years. David Wessel covered many of those years with Greenspan for the Wall Street Journal. David, good morning.
5: Good morning, Steve.
4: What are your thoughts on hearing this news?
5: Well, you know, I remember when Greenspan was named chairman of the Fed by Ronald Reagan, everybody worried that he could never measure up to the big shoes that Paul Volcker, his predecessor, had worn.
4: Oh, the guy who had tamed inflation, it seemed. Go on.
5: Right. And you know, Greenspan was small and mousy looking, and Volcker was tall and commanding looking. And it reminds me, and what happened was, for better or worse, Greenspan presided over the stock market crash of 1987, handled it well, and that established him as someone who could actually be the adult in the room. And I think there's a parallel today to Kevin Warsh. Kevin Warsh has not been tested yet. People are comparing him to Jay Powell. But we will discover if Kevin Warsh faces a really tough decision or, God forbid, a financial crisis, whether he can do what Greenspan did and establish his credibility as the adult in the room.
4: David, you wrote a book once called In Fed We Trust. It's about a slightly later era in the Fed. But I'm thinking about that word trust. What made people throughout the economy trust Alan Greenspan's management?
5: Mostly because he was usually right. You know, credibility comes with doing the right thing at the right time And he mostly did that. One of his key insights was, as you may remember, when we had a burst of technological innovation, the beginning of the internet era, he saw that productivity was increasing in real time, where most economists disagreed with him. And that led him in the mid-90s to hold interest rates down when other people wanted to raise them. And that proved to be a good bet. But he also had a major flaw, which he acknowledged once. He was not a man who ever liked to admit error. And that was he completely missed what was going on in the subprime housing boom and how that would cause the global financial crisis, because he actually did not believe in regulation. So you have one colossal victory on monetary policy and one colossal failure on supervisory and regulatory policy.
4: You're reminding me of the amazing nature of this job. You do incredibly sophisticated financial analysis of incredible amounts of data throughout the economy. And in the end, you're going to make a very simple decision. I'm going to raise rates by a quarter point or not.
5: Absolutely. There's some old adage that says that the successful Fed chairman knows what to do with interest rates at the right time and looks like he knows what he's doing. And Greenspan mainly did both of those.
4: Do we still see his influence today?
5: Absolutely. I mean, Kevin Warsh is constantly talking about the call that Alan Greenspan made when he decided not to raise interest rates in the face of a productivity boom. And I think we've learned in reaction to Greenspan that the financial system needs adult supervision and the government has to provide it.
4: And I guess we're going to hear, as AI transforms the economy, we're going to find out if Warsh gets the changing economy and productivity right again. David, thanks so much.
5: You're welcome.
4: David Wessel is a senior fellow at Brookings, also a reporter who covered Alan Greenspan for the Wall Street Journal. Greenspan, the former Fed chairman from 1987 to 2006, has died at age 100. It's Morning Edition from NPR News. I'm Steve Inskeep.
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1: 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Always on your smart speaker or mobile device, try it and see what you think. With news you trust, music you love. Still to come, President Trump's preliminary agreement with Iran calls for, among other things, an end to hostilities in Lebanon, which may be a tall order.
6: Obviously, Iran has to deliver Hezbollah, and the U.S. has to deliver Israel. This is where it could all fall apart.
1: More on why the tentative deal with Iran is facing criticism from both Democrats and Republicans. We'll have more on that story in the 9 o'clock hour of Morning Edition, right here on WSHU Public Radio. 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Let's give you some other sports scores other than the FIFA World Cup. And in women's basketball, Aces beat the Valkyries 92-73 and Sparks beat Liberty 98-97, so only just. 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As always, thank you for having us along with you. Now time for the Marketplace Morning Report.
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1: Former Fed economist who served under Greenspan.
2: He was asleep at the switch a bit on the housing bubble. He did have a great faith in market discipline, that, you know, we couldn't have a bubble because markets are more disciplined than that.
1: But Coronado says the housing bubble was caused more by regulations that were too loose. And she points out the Fed under Greenspan did eventually raise rates. I'm Nancy Marshall Genzer for Marketplace.
3: Let's have a look at the numbers ahead of markets opening here in the U.S. Dow, S&P, and NASDAQ futures are up in the 0 to 0.3% range, with the Dow future up 75 points. Earlier today, UK Prime Minister Keir Starmer announced he will step down as the head of Britain's Labour Party and resign as Prime Minister. The FTSE in London is up 0.5%. Starmer is the sixth Prime Minister to lead the nation in the decade since Brexit.
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3: Congress is working on a bipartisan bill aimed at addressing housing affordability by, among other things, making it easier to build homes. One provision would place limits on how many single-family homes companies and institutional investors can purchase. The idea is to prevent deep-pocketed investors with all-cash offers from competing with regular buyers. But investors say they aren't the problem. So, who's right? Marketplace's Nova Safo visited Las Vegas, a city with a disproportionately high rate of institutional purchases, to learn more.
5: To answer that question, I wanted to first understand the scope of investor purchases in Las Vegas and the impact they've had. So I went on a ride-along with Congresswoman Dina Titus, whose district stretches from the glitzy casinos in the heart of town to suburbs in the north and south.
6: Well, this is a nice, fairly new middle-class neighborhood in Henderson, and I'm sure it's all single-family.
5: We're looking out on rows and rows of stucco homes, one or two stories, with tile roofs. All built at once, as one development. There are many neighborhoods just like this around Vegas. And in some, a quarter of all homes are investor-owned, according to analysis by the University of Nevada. Titus, who supports some limits on investor purchases, says companies often crowd out potential homeowners.
6: All the numbers show that having a house is the key to building wealth. So if you can't find one to buy, you have to rent. That's not building your own personal wealth.
5: Titus says a decade ago, a hospitality worker at a casino with a union job would have been able to buy a modest home here. A worker like Samuel Delgado, a house person at the Bellagio.
7: I actually bought my house back in 2012.
5: I met Delgado as he was out canvassing for midterm election candidates, backed by his union, Culinary Workers Local 226. The union helped him with the down payment he needed to purchase his five-bedroom home.
7: I was very blessed to be a homeowner. My boys have a place to call home, have a backyard. Just, it feels great.
8: If you had to buy that home today, could you?
7: Absolutely not. I don't think at this time with the market price, if everything skyrocketed, it would be quite impossible for me.
5: Are prices up because of investors, or are investors here because home prices are accelerating? Experts say it's hard to know for sure. Nevertheless, in Vegas, homeownership is slipping farther away. Delgado says a lot of his neighbors now are renters in investor-owned homes. And they come and go, he says, as rents go up, making his community more transient than it otherwise would be.
7: Most impacts is the children, because the children have to be located to school. And, you know, my boy's nine, so he gets friends here and there, and then he just sees his friends come and go due to the fact that they have to move out.
5: One of the people Delgado and I met as he was canvassing is 45-year-old Christopher Rice. He was out in the baking sun repairing his SUV.
9: Yeah, she's my old Jeep, man.
10: Yeah,
9: she's
10: cool.
9: A 5.2 liter, and she's a beast.
5: Rice said he's renting his home

0: from an investment company, but he would rather buy.
1: I do. I am looking at this time. Me and the lady have worked on our credit for over 2 years. We are in that process.
0: The problem, he says, is that they can't find an affordable house.
1: Homes are, what, 325 to 450 easy.
2: Yeah. And that's out of your price range right now?
1: I can get a $325,000 home that's 50 years old and aging, needs plumbing, needs all kinds of work.
0: He's thinking of moving to another state instead. So would the investor limits Congress is considering actually help Christopher Rice buy in Las Vegas? The answer is complicated because researchers struggle to separate the bigger trends, interest rates, lack of supply, from any effects that might be caused by corporate purchases.
3: That's Marketplace's Nova Safo reporting from Las Vegas. Nova continues his story tomorrow when we'll get perspectives from the housing investor side and explore what effect the new legislation might have in local communities around the country. In Washington, I'm Kimberly Adams with the Marketplace Morning Report. APM, American Public Media.
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5: Good morning. It's hard to stay popular while in power in a democracy right now. Sliding approval ratings have forced British Prime Minister Keir Starmer to resign. What are the next steps? It's Morning Edition from NPR News.
4: And you're listening to WSHU Public Radio with me, Brian Scott Smith, on this second day of summer. Good morning to you.
5: President Trump's first vice president has a critique of Trump's second term. I'm Michelle Martin.
6: And I'm Steve Inskeep. Vice President Mike Pence takes issue with the populist right in a book that he calls What Conservatives Believe. In the years since the Supreme Court overturned Roe v. Wade, the number of abortions has sharply increased. Why? Also, we assess Iran negotiations with Democratic lawmaker Adam Smith. It's Monday, June 22nd. This day, 1 year ago, U.S. forces attacked Iran's underground uranium enrichment facilities. The news is next.
7: Live from NPR News in Washington, I'm Corva Coleman. Vice President Vance says Iranian officials have agreed to allow inspectors from the International Atomic Energy Agency back into their country. Vance spoke at the end of a summit in Switzerland. As NPR's Rob Schmitz reports, Iran has yet to confirm the news.
8: Vance said the U.S. and its negotiating team made what he called major progress while finalizing a peace deal with Iran. He said Iran has agreed to allow inspectors with the IAEA back into the country, which he called the first step in ending Iran's nuclear weapons program. The two sides also agreed on a framework to make sure that military operations end in Lebanon, where Israel and the Iranian-backed militant group Hezbollah have been fighting. Iran's Foreign Minister Abbas Araghchi said on social media that major progress has been made to end the conflict in Lebanon. The discussions were strained by President Trump's renewal of threats against Iran. Rob Schmitz, NPR News, Berlin.
7: Russian authorities say Ukrainian drone strikes in the annexed region of Crimea have killed 5 people and injured more than 24 others. Ukraine is attacking the territory Russia seized in 2014, years before its full-scale invasion of Ukraine. NPR's Charles Maines reports.
9: At least one of the reported deaths occurred when drones attacked a ferry boat crossing from the Russian mainland. Yet the Moscow-backed governor of Crimea, Sergei Aksyonov, offered no details about the other fatalities or the Ukrainian attack itself. Instead, he announced gas stations would suspend all sales of petrol, with only key state agencies accepted, the result of months of Ukrainian Ukrainian attacks on energy infrastructure and supply lines running into the peninsula. Ukrainian President Volodymyr Zelensky confirmed the latest attack and said his forces hit military and energy targets. Zelensky also called the strikes long-range sanctions, a Ukrainian euphemism for any damage inflicted on Russia's military capabilities. Charles Maines, NPR News, Moscow.
7: Forecasters have put up heat advisories from central Texas to southern New Mexico. There are excessive heat watches posted for parts of California and Arizona today. Officials at the Grand Canyon are reporting 3 heat-related deaths within the last week and a half. NPR's Amy Held reports.
10: All 3 of the recent deaths happened on trails down the canyon, officials say, before rescuers could reach them.
11: The temperature change really catches people off guard.
10: Jacob Lewandowski is a meteorologist with the Flagstaff Office of the National Weather Service. He says temperatures can rise 20 degrees or more as hikers descend thousands of feet. This week, it could reach 112 degrees at the bottom.
11: And so it can become very, very dangerous and even deadly really quickly.
10: Park officials advise avoiding these hikes during the hottest time of day at the hottest time of year. Every year, more than 300 people require rescue at the Grand Canyon, out of more than 4 million annual visitors to one of the world's top tourist destinations. Amy Held, NPR News.
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4: And with WSHU News, I'm Brian Scott-Smith. The tiny African island nation of Cape Verde continued their historic debut World Cup appearance by holding Uruguay to a 2-2 draw in Miami last night. WSHU's Ebong Udoma was at a viewing party at the Cape Verdean Social Club in Bridgeport and has this report for us.
12: That was the sound of jubilation at the packed Cape Verdean Social Club in the Hollow section of Bridgeport as the country scored its first ever World Cup goal.
13: My confidence level just went up to the roof, especially after this goal.
12: That's Amando Barboza from Seymour. Nadia from Ansonia was also confident.
14: I know we're going to win. I know that. I already prayed on it. We are a small country, but we have a big heart.
12: By halftime, Uruguay had equalized and were up by a goal. The Cape Verdean fans were not demoralized, according to Barboza.
13: We still got the hope. We're trying to keep everybody motivated and, you know, ready for our celebration. We feel like we got this.
12: And they weren't disappointed. Their team tied the game in the second half.
13: For me, this is like an unbelievable moment. In my 50th year, I could never imagine ever seeing my country in the world stage. So this is an amazing opportunity for us.
12: Cape Verde held European powerhouse Spain to a 0-0 draw in their first game. Ebon Udama, WSHU News.
4: Almost 3 million New York homeowners are eligible to get money back from the state through the school tax relief program. Some New Yorkers will get their money as a tax exemption and others will get a check in the mail. Governor Kathy Hochul says the tax relief program will help ease the burden on homeowners who are facing increased prices, inflation, as well as other bills.
15: It's a great asset. It's a wonderful point of pride, but it also comes with a lot of expenses, right? And a little breathing room can make a world of difference.
4: Overall, $2 billion will be returned to eligible homeowners. Connecticut environmental officials have seen an uptick in abandoned boats this year, with reports already at more than half of the average they usually get. Moving a boat is expensive, so sometimes it's easier for someone to just leave it rather than pay for removal fees. WSHU's Sabrina Garone reports.
16: From canoes to sport fishing boats, the Department of Energy and Environmental Protection has seen 78 abandoned vessels this year as of June. They've seen between 120 and 140 in years past. The boats are usually found left at marinas. A property owner can file a notice with the state, and if the owner doesn't claim it in 45 days, the claimant gets to decide what to do with it. The 78 this year are only the ones people have reported, so officials say that's not even the whole picture.
4: And fines for leaving a boat can be as much as $1,000. That's double the amount under a previous law. Looking at the weather today, chance of showers and thunderstorms after 2 o'clock, but highs near 75 tonight, similar but lows of 64.
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6: It's Morning Edition from NPR News. I'm Steve Inskeep.
5: And I'm Michelle Martin. Good morning. Negotiators from the U.S. and Iran say they have concluded an initial phase of discussions over the details of a peace agreement between the U.S. and Iran. Here's Vice President J.D. Vance before the talks began.
18: The question before us now is how much more can we accomplish together? Can we turn over a new leaf? Can we change relations in the Middle East permanently?
5: In a few minutes, we'll talk about the negotiations with the top Democrat on the House Armed Services Committee. But first, NPR senior national political correspondent Mara Liasson is with us to tell us more about the political stakes for Trump in this moment. Good morning, Mara.
2: Good morning.
5: How is this memorandum of understanding playing in the U.S. so far?
2: Well, Trump is struggling to sell it. He's getting criticism from both wings of his own party. There are some in the Make America Great Again MAGA base who are angry that he went to war in the first place. Many of them voted for him because he promised not to get involved in any more foreign wars. And they don't feel like the U.S. has achieved anything of value so far. Then there are conservative Iran hawks in the GOP who feel the deal is weak, that it doesn't do any better than a deal made by former President Barack Obama, which Trump has criticized bitterly. And they also say that Trump's stated goals in the war haven't been met. There's certainly been no unconditional surrender, no regime change. Iran gets hundreds of millions of dollars in unfrozen assets. And so far, there's nothing to stop Iran from enriching uranium or building a nuclear weapon.
5: Has Trump responded to this criticism? How is he taking this?
2: Well, he's not very happy about it. He called his critics stupid and bad people. He was particularly angry about a New York Times headline that he actually reposted on social media. The headline said, quote, "What changed after almost 4 months of war? Analysts say not much." And Trump went on to say that the Iranian Air Force is gone, its military is decimated, its leaders were killed. And all that is true, but it also appears that Iran took a beating, but the regime is still in place, arguably more hardline than the previous one, and Iran has been able to deploy a powerful new weapon they never used before, closing the Strait of Hormuz, and that's given them leverage over the world economy.
5: So why make a deal now? I mean, what is at stake for President Trump and his party?
2: The short answer is the U.S. economy. The economic pressure, once the Strait of Hormuz was closed and prices went up, seems to have pushed Trump to make this deal. And when he signed it last week in France, he said he didn't want to be like former President Herbert Hoover. Here's what he said.
19: So rather than possibly going into a depression, rather than having your favorite president be Herbert Hoover, I was always the one I didn't want to be.
2: So Trump is being very transparent. He doesn't want to be seen as responsible for inflation rising. He's basically telling the world and his opponents what his pain point is, which is $4 a gallon gasoline.
5: So just in the couple of minutes we have left here, Mara, what greeted Trump back in Washington when he returned from signing that tentative deal with Iran?
2: Well, one thing he found was the reflecting pool at the Lincoln Memorial was full of green, slimy algae and peeling blue paint. That happened maybe because the pool is now absorbing more sunlight and heat after Trump had its bottom painted dark blue. So you could see that green algae and peeling blue paint as a metaphor for Trump's troubles getting the world to follow his orders, or you could see it as just a temporary blip as he makes Washington, D.C. more beautiful.
5: At least in his eyes.
2: In his eyes.
5: That is NPR's Mara Liasson. Mara, thank you.
2: You're welcome.
6: Vice President Vance has been talking with the media in Switzerland today. He is preparing to duck out of the talks there and leave them to experts to continue. And we're going to work this through with Representative Adam Smith of Washington State. He's the top Democrat on the House Armed Services Committee. Representative Smith, welcome back.
20: All right, thanks for having me on, Steve. I appreciate the chance.
6: I've been taking some notes as Vice President Vance has been speaking the last little bit. He said that they'd made a lot of great progress on setting up the process. The technical talks will continue over the weeks and days to come. But he then goes on to say, I can't stay here for 60 days, the period where they're supposed to work everything out. But he says we laid a good foundation for a successful deal. That is his analysis of what's happening. What do you make of that?
20: Well, I think it's really important that we end this war. I mean, it was a disastrous decision to go into it in the first place. You know, and certainly we can analyze that, but we are where we are. So the question is, what's the next best step? Does it make sense to keep trading bombing campaigns, to have Iran shutting down the Strait of Hormuz? No, it doesn't. We need to negotiate the best deal we can to get the strait back open and hopefully have something in place that enables us to deter deter Iran and the aggressive behavior that, you know, caused the conflict in the first place. But this really shows why the war and the idea that somehow military force was going to bend Iran to our will was a colossal mistake. And your previous report analyzed that. You know, now Iran knows they have the Strait of Hormuz as a major leverage point, and their regime is every little bit as hardline, and their nuclear weapons program has not gone away. So, but let's get to a better place. We need to stop this war. So I hope the negotiations can lead to that.
6: I want to ask about a phrase you said. You said the need was to set up some way to deter Iran from closing the Strait of Hormuz or doing whatever else they might want to do.
20: Yeah.
6: And I have a question about that. Over the weekend, the president continued to threaten Iran with various forms of destruction. But he has also said in recent days, as Mara told us, he said, I don't want to be Herbert Hoover. I don't want to have $4 gasoline. Can't do that again. When you admit that as president of the United States, do you lose all your leverage?
20: Yeah, well, you don't lose all of it. You certainly make it clear what you're not willing to do. And basically what he's not willing to do is what he did. It was just, you know, start the war and cause this chaos. But look, the incentive that remains for Iran is their economy is in shambles as well. And as hardline as their Iranian leadership is and how focused they are on sort of the revolution in power, they don't want their country to be, you know, an economic backwater either. So the threat going forward is that if this descends into another conflict of one kind or another, if we ramp up sanctions again, then Iran could pay a price. Look, this was always the leverage point we should have used instead of starting this war. You know, Iran had been substantially weakened. Hezbollah was weakened. Hamas was weakened. We had them in a very vulnerable place prior to the start of this war. But instead of pressing that advantage and negotiating the best possible deal, Trump entertained the fantasy that he could be the guy that would eliminate the Iranian regime and fundamentally remake the Middle East. And where have we heard that before? Hmm. We are not going to fundamentally remake the Middle East with the use of our military, a lesson we should have learned in the previous two decades. So hopefully we've learned it now and we can negotiate the best possible deal, but there's no question that this war in Iran was a major strategic blunder that's had huge negative implications for us and for the global economy.
6: Now, as you recall, of course, Congressman, back in 2015, the United States made a nuclear agreement with Iran. It included $1.7 billion for the Iranian government. It was effectively their own money that was being returned to them or released to them. There were lots of objections about that at the time. But I guess my point here that's relevant is the Iranians agreed to that. They agreed to limitations on their nuclear program. Critics said they weren't that valuable or that strict, but they did agree to limitations. And it was a relatively small payment. Now the United States is talking about somewhere finding them hundreds of billions of dollars if they perform properly, if they restrict their nuclear program properly. Do you think there's plausible room for a big agreement here?
20: Well, there's room for it, but I think it points out the fact that whatever we do now is going to be worse than the JCPOA. The JCPOA was working. You know, Iran was adhering to it, and the inspectors were allowed in. And I think the other aspect of this, two things quickly. One, this is sort of Obama derangement syndrome. Because Obama negotiated the deal, every Republican thinks it has to be terrible. And look, as we move further and further towards this fact-free universe where my side is right and the other side is wrong no matter what, you make mistakes like this. You got to think through it. You know, sometimes your political opponent actually does something intelligent and you ought to acknowledge it instead of this knee-jerk partisan, the other side is always wrong. And I think that's what drove Trump to tear up the agreement. The other problem, of course, is Trump's not the only one who entertains the fantasy that somehow Iran can be eliminated. Benjamin Netanyahu entertains that fantasy too. He thinks he's going to be able to kill and vanquish all of his adversaries. Instead of making the peace deal that was there on the table prior to the start of this war, started that war, which of course kicked off the Lebanese war, and now Israel is trapped in this cycle of endless conflict. We're not going to eliminate Iran. We got to figure out a smart way to deter them. That's the bottom line.
6: I'm glad you bring up the idea of reflexive partisanship. We've seen a bit of a break from that in recent days because there are some Republicans, conservative Republicans, who really don't like this agreement, have a lot of questions about it, and are aware that there is a law that Congress has passed that would seem to require Congress to vote in some way, or at least give the opportunity for Congress to vote in some way on any nuclear agreement with Iran. A few days have passed. Are your Republicans who raised concerns still admitting they are concerned, and are they going to do anything about it?
20: Well, it's interesting because a couple of different layers. I mean, you do have a lot of Republicans, you know, who are just going along with it no matter what. But the other problem here is, of course, a lot of the people who are disagreeing with Trump are the hawks. They're the ones who think, no, we can, in fact, fundamentally break Iran, and we should keep trying.
6: Oh, their objection is there should be more war.
20: Well, I think their objection was sort of less logical than that. It's like, no, we want more. We should get more. It's unacceptable that Iran is doing these things. I hear people say, it's unacceptable. Okay, well, it's unacceptable. What are you going to do about it? Is there an option on the table to actually change that? And they kidded themselves into thinking that if we just bombed enough, that would have that effect. But it won't. So you have to figure, you have to manage the world as it is, not as you want it to be. And I think a lot of the hawks are still imagining that world where if we just apply enough pressure to Iran, they will break. Again, Iran is a major threat. We have to figure out how to deter them, but thinking we're going to eliminate them is a problem. So I think we shouldn't have got into the war in the first place, but now the people are saying, well, let's just keep at it. I mean, the first rule of holes is when you're in one, stop digging. Mm. So I hope that's the lesson the Trump administration has learned.
6: Representative Adam Smith of Washington State, thanks so much.
20: Thanks, Steve.

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1: And this is Morning Edition on 89.9 and 105.7 in central Suffolk with news you trust, music you love. Still to come, the UK will have its seventh Prime Minister in 10 years. Current Prime Minister Keir Starmer has stepped down today. His likely successor is the outgoing Mayor of the City of Manchester, Andy Burnham. We'll have more on that story in this final hour of Morning Edition on WSHU Public Radio. 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
2: I'm Scott Tong. Voters in New York are casting ballots in their state's Democratic primary. New York City Mayor Zohran Mamdani is backing a number of candidates, but some Democrats outside the Empire State worry how the Democratic Socialist could influence the party. 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
1: 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A few sports scores, and in MLB, Brewers beat the Braves 9-4, Phillies beat the Mets 6-2, and Pirates beat the Rockies 8-6. 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
5: This is Morning Edition from NPR News. I'm Michelle Martin.
0: And I'm Steve Inskeep. For almost 20 years now, I've been following the career of Mike Pence.
6: You know, Steve, we both hail from Indiana. True.
0: He talked with NPR as a conservative House Republican, as vice president, and then as the former official who had refused President Trump's demand to help overturn the 2020 election. Pence's politics remained consistent while his party changed. Pence's latest book includes a critique of the second Trump administration and what he terms the populist right. His book, What Conservatives Believe, supports free trade and free markets while challenging Trump's tariffs and other interventions in the economy.
6: Well, from I think the very first instance when the new Trump administration announced that they were going to take shares in Nippon's purchase of U.S. steel, I was struck by the fact that Senator Elizabeth Warren said, and I quoted in my book, she said, "I think Donald Trump has come across an idea that I came up with years ago." But honestly, Steve, the idea of government ownership of private enterprise was not her idea. That Karl Marx actually came up with that.
0: Are you also concerned about what might be described as political favoritism of companies? The Ellisons, who were close supporters of the president, have received regulatory approval to create a giant media conglomerate. We could go on and on with examples, but that's one. What do you think?
6: Steve, I think it's one of the lesser reported aspects of the tariff regime that's been imposed by the administration is that the granting of waivers to large corporations of certain tariffs means that small business America, small business Indiana, largely gets left out of the equation.
0: And these are waivers for companies that are close to the president. Is that the connection you're making?
6: That I don't think there's any question. Have access to the White House and are able to get some accommodation or consideration in that. You know, the foundation that I created, Advancing American Freedom, actually came up with a study about 6 months ago that in the first year of this administration, lobbying fees in Washington, D.C. had increased by tenfold. People that want to drain the swamp in Washington, D.C., there's maybe nothing more swampy than the battle over getting tariff waivers for big business. And I think you make a great point.
0: I want to ask about another aspect of your argument here. In listing what conservatives believe, you say conservatives believe that all men are created equal. Mm-hmm. Of course, you're quoting the Declaration of Independence, not very controversial. However, there is debate on the political right about the role and the future of men and women. When you say all men are created equal, do you include women?
6: Oh, of course, Steve. At our core, this nation, we'll remember in just a few weeks the signing of the Declaration of Independence 250 years ago. That principle that throughout mankind, that all men and women are created equal, derived from the belief among our founders that we're endowed by our Creator with certain inalienable rights of life and liberty and the pursuit of happiness. And I just think as we celebrate the 250th anniversary, we do well to return to first principles.
0: There are some on the political right who have popularized the idea of one family, one vote. There's a man, there's a woman, there's children. The husband votes, the woman does not vote. You're smiling as I speak. What do you think of that idea?
6: Well, it's one person, one vote in this country, and people have bled and died for that principle. When it comes to the American family, there is a move among the populist right to expand government programs deep into the family to drive certain outcomes. I can tell you, as a father of three, the grandfather of five, what American families need is an application of the kind of principles that will create higher wages, more opportunities, more jobs, and I'm confident the American family will thrive.
0: There's another thing I want to ask about, because you clearly admire Barry Goldwater. You write about him in the opening pages of the book. He was an antecedent to Ronald Reagan. And there is one part of Goldwater's record that would seem suddenly to be relevant again. He voted against the Civil Rights Act of 1964 as a senator. The civil rights legislation in the 1960s is now being rejudged or relitigated before the Supreme Court. We're changing the rules as we speak for redistricting. It will affect this fall's elections. Should conservatives stand for civil rights?
6: Well, I think one of the greatest legislative accomplishments of the last century was the Civil Rights Act of 1964. Barry Goldwater, in his famous book, Conscience of a Conservative, that inspired my new book, voted against it, opposed it. But to his undying credit, he regretted that. The Supreme Court recently said that race cannot be taken into account when drawing congressional district lines, recognizing that the civil rights protections flow to the individual and not to drive outcomes. I support the legal foundation under that decision. But I really do believe that ensuring that we as conservatives are articulating that vision of equality of opportunity goes to the very heart of our movement.
0: I'm thinking about that Supreme Court ruling, which had to do with another 1960s law, this 1965 Voting Rights Act,
6: right,
0: and the rules under which the federal government might mandate redistricting in a state that historically had districted black people out of power. And if I can summarize the court ruling, they're saying, actually, if you try to correct that, you're the racist. If you're creating a majority black district, you may be discriminating. And the legislature in this case is entirely free to do almost anything they want, so long as they say they were purely partisan. Is that really in line with the intent of the constitutional amendments underlying all this and in line with the 1965 Act?
6: Well, I think it's, if you understand that civil rights flow to the individual, my reading, and I haven't read the whole opinion, but my reading and my support for that decision is that the focus is on the individual and preserving the civil rights of individuals. And then allowing, I'm not a big fan of partisan gerrymandering, Steve, full disclosure, mm-hmm. but it's the system that we have, and just ensuring that race in no aspect plays a role in the partisan gerrymandering, I think, is proper.
0: Mr. Vice President, thanks for coming by.
6: Thank you, Steve. Great to see you.
0: His new book is What Conservatives Believe. This is NPR News.
1: 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It's Monday, which means we'll be hearing from David Bouchier shortly. And this week, David reacts gloomily to yet another report on declining literacy in the nation. We'll hear what he has to say about that. That's coming up in the final half hour of Morning Edition right here on WSHU Public Radio.
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9: Live from NPR News in Washington, I'm Dave Mattingly. Iran has agreed to allow UN inspectors back into the country as a result of high-level negotiations between the U.S. and Iran. That's according to Vice President Vance, who spoke to reporters in Geneva today after the talks wrapped up. He described the discussions toward a final deal with Iran as having made great progress. Iran has not commented. The former chair of the Federal Reserve, Alan Greenspan, has died. His family says Greenspan died at his home this morning of complications from Parkinson's disease. He was 100 years old. NPR's Scott Horsley says Greenspan led the central bank for nearly two decades.
10: Greenspan was the rare celebrity among central bankers, featured not only in the business pages, but on the cover of popular magazines. A word from Greenspan could move financial markets, an outcome he generally tried to avoid by speaking a nearly indecipherable dialect known as Fed speak. In the 1990s, Greenspan kept interest rates down, even as unemployment fell to historically low levels, prolonging the economic expansion. A libertarian, Greenspan resisted calls for stricter bank regulation. Critics say that contributed to the financial meltdown in 2008, 2 years after Greenspan retired as leader of the central bank. Scott Horsley, NPR News, Washington.
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1: And with WSHU News, I'm Brian Scott-Smith. A non-toxic salmonella bacteria is helping to shrink certain cancer tumors, according to researchers at UMass Amherst. They say the bacteria acts as a vehicle safe for humans but potent against two types of disease. Jill Kaufman reports.
11: The salmonella is non-pathogenic, so it doesn't cause disease like bacteria in food. Researchers at UMass Amherst say mice treated with a combination of the bacteria and viruses saw their liver and pancreatic tumors eliminated, and they lived significantly longer. Chemical engineer Neil Forbes has been working with salmonella for more than 20 years. He says the new therapies go directly into cancer tumors, minimizing toxicity by avoiding other organs.
12: We put the genome of the virus into the salmonella. Salmonella takes it to the tumor, and then it creates a viral infection just inside the tumor.
11: This is the first of its kind, Forbes says, but there are other treatments in clinical trials for liver and pancreatic cancer that this could complement if it gets on the market. For the New England News Collaborative, I'm Jill Kaufman.
1: Butterfly bushes, those fluffy shrubs with lavender flower clusters, have been a mainstay in many New England gardens for more than 100 years. Jenny Ahrens explains why pollinator advocates now say they should be ripped out and replaced.
13: Big, bushy, and beautiful, butterfly bushes are a great source of nectar for pollinators, but that is the only food these non-native shrubs provide. Michelle Detweiler is an ecological planting designer for Pollinator Pathways. She says butterfly bush is not a good habitat plant.
14: Because it doesn't provide for their caterpillars, or any native caterpillar for that means.
13: The president of Pollinator Pathways, Donna Merrill, calls the shrub an ecological trap. That's because butterflies have such a short window to find a food source to lay their eggs.
14: It just interrupts and disrupts the butterfly propagation within your garden and within your neighborhood and town.
13: Detweiler recommends replacing butterfly bushes with plants that can support butterfly caterpillars. She recommends any native milkweed, goldenrods, asters, sunflowers, and phlox. For the New England News Collaborative, I'm Jenny Ahrens.
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0: It's Morning Edition from NPR News. I'm Steve Inskeep.
5: And I'm Michelle Martin. Good morning. A revolving door of 7 prime ministers in just 10 years. That's the state of politics in the United Kingdom. The latest, Keir Starmer has just made this announcement.
15: I will resign as leader of the Labour Party. I have spoken to His Majesty the King this morning to inform him of my decision.
0: This means he eventually steps down as UK Prime Minister, though his party remains in power for the moment. His likely successor is Andy Burnham, the outgoing mayor of Manchester, England.
5: For more on how that transition happens and why, let's go to NPR's Lauren Freyer in London. Lauren, good morning.
16: Good morning, Michelle.
5: So why has Starmer resigned?
16: Yeah, he was elected 2 years ago with a landslide majority in Parliament, and now he has the lowest approval ratings of any prime minister in UK history. Part of it is scandals you may have heard about, his decision to appoint Peter Mandelson, a friend of Jeffrey Epstein, as the UK ambassador to Washington. But part of it is Starmer's failure to connect with people and to deliver real change that he promised after 14 years of austerity under the previous Conservative Party rule, you know, improvements on cost of living and such. His own Labour Party lawmakers, his parliamentary party, began turning on him in recent weeks. And here's what he said from behind a lectern at 10 Downing Street moments ago, at some points his voice cracking and breaking with tears and emotion.
15: The question my party is asking now is whether I am best placed to lead us into the next general election. I have heard the answer of my parliamentary party to that question. And I accept that answer with good grace.
16: Starmer said he will stay on as a caretaker prime minister, and then nominations for his successor will open on the 9th of July. So it will be a summer of politics here.
5: Tell us about his likely successor.
16: Yeah, so Labour MPs seem to be coalescing around Andy Burnham. He's the popular outgoing mayor of Manchester, England. He was an MP in the past, a member of Parliament, then returned home to Northern England to serve as mayor in his home region. He brought economic development to post-industrial Manchester as mayor. He won a special election to Parliament last week. He's actually being sworn into Parliament this afternoon, after which he will be eligible to challenge Starmer. He's seen more as sort of folksy, able to connect with voters in a way that Starmer did not, perhaps slightly to the left of Starmer, more likely to sort of robustly defend a welfare state. But he will face the same headwinds, you know, rising global energy prices, strained public finances. So in a way, this is a change in personality at the top rather than policy. You know, both Burnham and Starmer are from the same party with roughly the same politics.
5: But Burnham would be the 7th British prime minister in 10 years. Has that revolving door had an impact?
16: Yeah, I spoke this morning with a former political secretary to former Prime Minister Tony Blair. His name is John McTiernan. And he reminded me, actually, tomorrow is the 10th anniversary of the Brexit vote, when Britons voted to exit the European Union. Then Prime Minister David Cameron resigned the very next day. Brexit ultimately hurt the British economy, you know, triggered 10 years of political turmoil that we are still experiencing now.
5: That is NPR's Lauren Freyer in London. Lauren, thank you.
16: You're welcome.
0: On June 24th, it will be 4 years since the Supreme Court overturned Roe v. Wade, which had given women the right to abortion nationwide. Now we have new information on abortions from the Society of Family Planning. And what do you know? the number of abortions has gone up. There are nearly twice as many abortions occurring in the United States as before the ruling. Kate Wells is with our partner KFF Health News, and she's going to explain how this happened. Hi there, Kate.
17: Hey, Steve.
0: How could it be that the number of abortions would go up so dramatically at a time when something close to half the states have restricted access?
17: Yeah, well, the short answer is telehealth. It used to be that you could only get the abortion pill mifepristone by actually going to see a doctor in person. The FDA removed that restriction during the pandemic, and then in 2022, when Roe v. Wade fell, we saw this proliferation of these online and telehealth companies that will essentially mail you the pill to your home over state lines. Mm. And that has made it easier in places like Louisiana to get these abortion pills now than it was, you know, when Roe v. Wade was still the law of the land. That is obviously not the outcome that states like Texas and Louisiana wanted, and that's why we're seeing them sue over this access.
0: Oh, this is very interesting. Could those lawsuits put telehealth out of business?
17: Well, the telehealth companies don't really think so, and we kind of got a sense of why they feel very confident right now last month. I don't know if you remember, but Louisiana's lawsuit made it up to the Supreme Court. It's gotten the furthest, and during that fight, there was this weekend in May where it became effectively illegal to mail one of the two abortion pills, mifepristone. But it didn't actually change anything. The telehealth providers that I was talking to, they had a backup plan, which was just mail out the other abortion pill, misoprostol. I talked with Dr. Angel Foster. She's with the Massachusetts Medication Abortion Project. And she said during that weekend, they went to their patients who had already ordered these pills and said, we can give you a refund. We can wait to see if the legal landscape changes. Or we can mail you just misoprostol. But she warned them, you know, if you have a medication abortion with just misoprostol, it can take longer. It can be more painful. It can even be slightly less effective.
18: And the vast majority of our patients wanted misoprostol only. They didn't care. Their response was, whatever can get to me fastest.
0: Meaning that in spite of all the restrictions, people are finding the opportunity to do what they want to do.
17: Right, because the way that people access abortion now has just fundamentally changed. You know, even if you can't mail mifepristone, telehealth providers will use misoprostol. If the telehealth providers in the U.S. get shut down, patients are already getting these medications from outside the U.S. People are still going to be able to get them.
0: How do abortion opponents feel about this reality that they've won in so many places and the number of abortions has almost doubled?
17: Yeah, they are frustrated, and they're especially frustrated with the Trump administration, which they expected would do more to crack down on this access to these pills by now. I talked with Christy Hamrick. She's with Students for Life of America. And she said, look, they appreciate a lot of the things the administration has done on this, like cutting Medicaid payments to Planned Parenthood, but she says they want to see more.
19: That doesn't get to the fact that the number one way in which babies die in the womb in America today is by chemical abortion pills.
17: You can just see very clearly where the battle lines are right now. This is about access to medication abortion over the internet. It's completely changed the game, and that is where this fight is going to be.
0: Kate Wells with our partner KFF Health News. Thanks so much.
17: You're welcome.
0: We're glad you're joining us on this Monday morning on Morning Edition. Morning Edition and StoryCorps marking America's 250th birthday with a new project, creating a time capsule of American stories featuring you. 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You can sign up for this experiment in human connection at connect250.org. 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
2: Good morning, I'm Temeskan Debesai at the BBC. Malaysia's Prime Minister Anwar Ibrahim has pledged stronger protections for Bangladeshi migrant workers after a series of labour abuses affecting the country's largest foreign workforce. He was speaking alongside the visiting Bangladeshi Prime Minister Tariqur Rahman. The BBC's Sambarasan Ethirajan reports.
3: Prime Minister Anwar Ibrahim insisted that Bangladeshi workers remained crucial to Malaysia's economy and warned that mistreatment and recruitment scandals could not continue. Mr. Rahman asked his Malaysian counterpart to consider reopening the labour market to Bangladeshi migrants.
2: Police in the Philippines have arrested two teenage schoolboys after a shooting at a high school that killed three students. They suspect bullying could be the motive behind the attack in the city of Tacloban. And meteorologists in France say 19 local weather records have been broken so far today, with more record temperatures feared on the way. Half of France is under the highest heat alert, with hundreds of schools ordered to close. Police have reported 13 drownings over the weekend as people sought relief from temperatures close to 110 Fahrenheit. Spain has also issued red weather alerts. Here's Hugh Schofield.
4: Spain and Portugal are also seeing very high temperatures. In Madrid, authorities cancelled public transmission of the World Cup match yesterday against Saudi Arabia. The heatwave is expected to peak Wednesday, but there won't be a return to more normal conditions until at least the weekend.
2: I'm Temeskan Debesai at the BBC in London.
1: And still to come, Alan Greenspan, who steered the Federal Reserve for nearly two decades through some of the longest economic booms in US history, has died at the age of 100 today. We'll find out more on that story and reflections of Alan Greenspan coming up in the final 15 minutes of Morning Edition, right here on listener-supported WSHU Public Radio.
0: Good morning, I'm Steve Inskeep. The World Cup is bringing soccer fans from around the world, and many are leaving the U.S. with a new obsession, ranch dressing. Fans love it so much, they've been stuffing it into their carry-ons. The TSA put out a reminder, big bottles belong in your check bag, so Kraft saw an opportunity for a new product, TSA-compliant ranch, single-use packets small enough to fly with. It's Morning Edition.
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1: And you're listening to WSHU Public Radio with me, Brian Scott Smith, and Morning Edition on this second day of summer 2026. It's Monday, of course, which means it's time to hear from David Bouchier. And this week, David reacts gloomily to yet another report on declining literacy in our system.
6: School's out for summer. Anyone who pays attention to the education statistics may wonder if it was ever in. Every year we see another report on the failures of basic education, and every year it gets worse. The latest bad news published last month showed a steady, relentless decline of reading and math scores in schools from 2015 to 2025. I can't boast about my own educational achievements. I was an indifferent student. My mathematical abilities don't reach much further than adding a restaurant bill, although the same was true of Beethoven. But I don't really believe that we need more mathematical geniuses to invent more apocalyptic computer programs and weapon systems. It's language that concerns me. Language, not arithmetic, is the thing that makes us human. And the best language we have, I speak without prejudice, is English. The English language has always been in decline. Scholars have been complaining about it for 500 years, ever since the translators of the King James Bible finished their masterpiece, and Shakespeare put down his quill and went into retirement. But the decline has speeded up. We seem to be losing our ancient language in several different ways. Perhaps the least important danger is the collapse of grammar. There have been too many pedantic books about grammar and punctuation in the last few years. Frankly, most of these rules are trivial. If I hesitate over I and me, or him and he, I can check the grammar book, which says any pronouns that appear in an appositive are assumed to have the same function as the word the appositive refers to. Fine, I can live with that, whatever it means. But who really cares about the fine distinctions between less and fewer, that and which, may and might? Who can figure out who and whom in the proper case? Not I, or me. My own education was grammar-free. We had a splendid English teacher, Mr. Thomas, and he taught us how to appreciate fine literature, which is no easy task in a school for unruly boys. He didn't teach grammar at all. He believed that grammar was learned by reading good writers and imitating them, not by following a set of rules. So I'm not qualified to correct anyone's English grammar, as long as I can clearly understand what they're trying to say. There's the rub, as Shakespeare himself might have pointed out. It's not grammar, but meaning that gets lost as language declines. Whatever the secret of good writing or speaking, it's certainly not grammatical perfection. It's all about the game of words, meanings, metaphors, and mystery. I think we understand perfectly well what's going on. It's not the fault of the teachers, who have an incredibly difficult task, or even the students. They're all up against the most powerful enemy of learning ever invented, and it's carried into every classroom. The triumphantly ignorant, irretrievably illiterate, irresistibly entertaining smartphone. This is David Boucher.
1: And David Boucher is a writer and retired teacher living on Long Island. He is also the host of the podcast A Few Well-Chosen Words. 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
7: By law, states control their own elections. But that's not stopping the Trump administration from trying to interfere ahead of the midterms. Now, top Democratic leaders are making plans to shut down threats to election security from the chief executive. Inside the fight against election interference, next time on 1A.
1: And 1A, of course, just coming up in just over 10 minutes here on WSHU Public Radio with a reprise at 7 p.m. tonight as well. One of the best things about public radio is discovering something new. That's the spirit behind NPR's Tiny Desk contest on the road tour. 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
0: It's Morning Edition from NPR News. I'm Steve Inskeep.
8: And I'm Michelle Martin. Longtime Federal Reserve Chairman Alan Greenspan has died of complications from Parkinson's disease. He was 100 years old. Greenspan was the rare celebrity among central bankers, lionized for the long-running economic boom of the 1990s. His reputation was tarnished, however, by the global financial crisis, which struck a decade later. NPR's Scott Horsley reports.
9: Alan Greenspan was a talented jazz musician. As a young man, he played both clarinet and saxophone, and even studied at Juilliard. But it was economics that made him a rock star and a symbol of the widely shared prosperity at the end of the 20th century.
10: Only in God and Alan Greenspan we trust.
9: In the boom times, the 1990s, when it seemed every barber shop had a TV tuned to the stock market channel, ordinary Americans hung on Greenspan's every word. Never mind that the Fed chairman sometimes sounded as if he were speaking a foreign language.
10: Looking at the overall gross domestic price index from a macro point of view confirms the essential order of magnitude of the bias implied.
9: Greenspan liked to write speeches in the bathtub, and it was his listeners who were sometimes left feeling underwater.
5: 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Thank you. And from Albertus Magazine.

0: 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Thank you. And from Albertus Magnus, where the next chapter starts now. 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Classes start August 14th. More info at albertus.edu.
1: 2 decades under 4 different presidents. Much of his tenure was marked by falling unemployment. And traditionally, when unemployment gets that low, central bankers raise interest rates to ward off inflation. But Princeton economist Alan Blinder says Greenspan broke with that tradition and kept interest rates relatively low.
2: He was willing to watch and wait as the unemployment rate drifted lower and lower and lower and lower, and we still had no inflation.
1: Greenspan's gamble paid off, and the economy kept booming for a decade, although critics argue his easy money policies also helped to inflate the dot-com bubble and later fueled the subprime mortgage meltdown. Greenspan refused to use the Fed's regulatory powers to crack down on risky lending. His libertarian philosophy was shaped in part by the novelist Ayn Rand.
3: Greenspan said that Ayn Rand put the moral foundation under capitalism for him.
1: Rand's biographer, Ann Heller, says Greenspan was part of the author's inner circle. He contributed to her book on capitalism. And when Greenspan joined the Ford administration, Rand attended his swearing-in ceremony. Greenspan believed bankers didn't need heavy-handed regulation because their own self-interest would prevent them from taking undue risks. Only after risky banking helped trigger the global financial crisis in 2008, 2 years after he left the Fed, would Greenspan sheepishly tell a congressional panel he'd been wrong.
4: I was shocked because I've been going for 40 years or more with very considerable evidence that it was working exceptionally well.
1: But the idea that bankers will sometimes take dangerous risks if they're allowed to should not have come as a surprise to Greenspan. Decades earlier, he'd played a bit part in the savings and loan crisis, which was a kind of dress rehearsal for the 2008 meltdown. As a private economist in the 1980s, Greenspan provided a testimonial for what he called seasoned and expert management at Lincoln Savings and Loan, hoping to ward off regulation. Lincoln later collapsed, costing taxpayers billions, and its boss, Charles Keating, went to prison for fraud. Self-interest, it seems, is not always enough to protect taxpayers and investors from the risky moves made by others. Economist Vincent Reinhardt says it took courage for Greenspan to acknowledge that.
5: For Alan Greenspan to say, well, maybe markets don't always get it right, is a reflection on his entire career, not just his tenure at the Fed.
1: Greenspan will be remembered as both a maestro of monetary policy and a reluctant regulator. His legacy is shaped by the boom he fostered and by the bust he failed to prevent. Scott Horsley, NPR News, Washington.
6: Ukraine's capital, Kyiv, hosted a pride parade that included soldiers from Ukraine's war. NPR's Joanna Kakitsis reports.
7: The 31-year-old soldier marching in his first pride parade wears thick sunglasses and a balaclava. Unfortunately, no one in my brigade knows about my orientation, he says, so I'm hiding my face. NPR is identifying him by his military call sign, Psycho, for security reasons. Next to him is Dmytro Kalinin, an IT worker whose boyfriend is on the front line. He says they were recently harassed while holding hands in public. He says, I do not feel safe in Ukraine right now. Hundreds of police blocked off streets for the Pride March. In a nearby counter-demonstration, men in black stomp on rainbow flags. They shout slogans about Jesus, order, and the traditional family. Among them is far-right activist Dmytro Korchinsky. He tells a local reporter, we are for Ukraine, remaining a white Christian country. Back at the Kyiv Pride March, Gediminas Natvitskas, a European Union official here, insists this is not a majority view in Ukraine.
8: In the last years, Ukraine has shown big progress. LGBTI community is also contributing to the freedom of Ukraine. Many people in society recognize that.
7: A 2024 survey says 70% of Ukrainians believe the LGBTQ community should have the same rights as others. There were also protests when an update of the civil code did not include same-sex marriage and civil partnerships. Olena Shatsova is a veteran. She's here with her girlfriend and teen.

0: teenage daughter.
1: Моя родина ніяк не рахується в нашій державі.
0: My family does not count here, she says, and my joining the military did not change that. The Pride Parade is cut short by news of an incoming Russian drone. The marchers hold up their banners as they descend into the subway for shelter. Joanna Kakissis, NPR News, Kyiv.
2: 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I'm Steve Inskeep.
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4: 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I'm Brian Scott-Smith. Thanks for having me along with you. We will do it all again tomorrow, I promise you. Because, well, I'm back. And coming up next on WSHU, it is, of course, 1A. Have a safe day.
5: The Constitution gives states and Congress the power to make laws governing elections. What happens when the president tries to throw that out the window? From WAMU and NPR in Washington, this is 1A. Jen White.
6: And I'm Todd Zwilling.
5: Today on 1A, how the president is using his power to undermine the midterms and the electoral process.
6: Trump has issued two executive orders in his second term trying to change how elections are run, and he spread baseless claims of fraud in California's elections.
5: He's also appointed election deniers to key posts and pushed the DOJ to investigate voting rights groups.
6: For the latest installment of If You Can Keep It, an update. What's at stake for our democracy if election interference succeeds?
5: That's all coming up after this news.
0: Live from NPR News in Washington, I'm Korva Coleman. Vice President Vance has concluded the first round of high-level talks with Iranian officials in Switzerland. The mediators are Pakistan and Qatar. Officials from these two countries say technical teams from Iran and the U.S. will go on talking about the details of the preliminary agreement. NPR's Aya Batrawi has more.
7: Mediators say technical talks on Iran's nuclear program and U.S. sanctions are continuing through the week in Switzerland in order to reach a final deal within 60 days. They say the U.S. and Iran also agreed to create a, quote, deconfliction cell to ensure a ceasefire in Lebanon holds. This comes after high-level talks concluded in Switzerland in what mediators say was a, quote, positive and constructive atmosphere. Those talks almost didn't happen. Iran's delegation refused to meet Vance due to Israeli attacks on southern Lebanon. Iran then said it was closing the Strait of Hormuz, and President Trump threatened the U.S. could resume attacks on Iran. But by Sunday, the two sides were sitting down for talks, and there were no new attacks between Iran-backed Hezbollah and Israel in Lebanon. Aya Batrawi, NPR News, Dubai.
0: British Prime Minister Keir Starmer is resigning as head of the Labour Party, effectively stepping down as Prime Minister as well. He says he'll stay on as caretaker prime minister until a new leader is chosen. That could possibly be Andy Burnham, the former mayor of Greater Manchester. Burnham just won election to the UK Parliament last week and said today he intends to run for Labour Party leader. If he wins, he'll also become Britain's new prime minister. NPR's Lauren Freyer says his policies are not that substantially different from Starmer's.
8: He's seen more as sort of folksy, able to connect with voters in a way that Starmer did not, perhaps slightly to the left of Starmer, more likely to sort of robustly defend a welfare state. But he will face the same headwinds, you know, rising global energy prices, strained public finances. So in a way, this is a change in personality at the top rather than policy.
0: NPR's Lauren Freyer reporting. Stocks opened higher this morning on a day when investors are remembering the late Alan Greenspan. NPR's Scott Horsley reports he died this morning at his home in Washington at the age of 100.
3: The Federal Reserve said in a statement today that Greenspan's nearly two decades at the helm of the central bank was marked by periods of significant economic expansion as well as periods of considerable stress. Former colleagues say Greenspan brought rigorous analytical discipline to monetary policymaking and helped establish the credibility that remains one of the Federal Reserve's most important assets. Greenspan was an acolyte of the libertarian Ayn Rand and a reluctant regulator who believed bankers' self-interest would prevent them from excessive risk. He acknowledged the shortcomings of that hands-off approach only after risky behavior produced the great financial crisis 2 years after he left the Fed in 2006. Scott Horsley, NPR News, Washington.
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9: With WSHU News, I'm Shelley Hassman-Kadish. The tiny African island nation of Cape Verde continued their historic debut World Cup appearance by holding Uruguay to a 2-2 draw in Miami last night. WSHU's Ebong Udama was at a viewing party at a Cape Verdean social club in Bridgeport and has this report.
10: That was the sound of jubilation at the packed Cape Verdean social club in the hollow section of Bridgeport as the country scored its first ever World Cup goal.
11: My confidence level just went up to the roof, especially after this goal.
10: That's Amando Barboza from Seymour. Nadia from Ansonia was also confident.
12: I know we're going to win. I know that. I already prayed on it. We are a small country, but we have a big heart.
10: By halftime, Uruguay had equalized and were up by a goal. The Cape Verdean fans were not demoralized, according to Barboza.
11: We still got the hope. We're trying to keep everybody motivated and, you know, ready for our celebration. We feel like we got this.
10: And they weren't disappointed. Their team tied the game in the second half.
11: For me, this is like an unbelievable moment. In my 50th year, I could never imagine ever seeing my country in the world stage. So this is an amazing opportunity for us.
10: Cape Verde held European powerhouse Spain to a 0-0 draw in their first game. Ebong Udama, WSHU News.
9: 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Chance of showers, then showers likely, possibly a thunderstorm after 2 p.m. Highs today in the low to mid 70s.
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14: This is 1A. I'm Jen White.
15: And I'm Todd Zwillick. Today, our latest installment of our weekly politics series, If You Can Keep It. That's where we talk about the stakes of the biggest politics stories of the moment for people, for the country, and for our democracy.
14: Today, how might lawmakers respond to election interference ahead of the midterms? That was the primary question being asked during a meeting earlier this month between top Senate Democrats and election experts.
15: It all happened just weeks after President Trump signed a second executive order on elections. It gives the U.S. Postal Service, part of the Trump administration, drastic new control over who gets to vote by mail. And it's facing legal challenges as well.
14: But that's not all. The president has continued to spread unfounded claims about the insecurity of U.S. elections, including in the recent California gubernatorial and mayoral elections, which he's called rigged. He's characterizing his new order as a means to shore up trust in voting.
16: And remember, it's about voter integrity. We want to have honest voting in our country, because if you don't have honest voting, you can't have really a nation.
15: Trump's Department of Justice and FBI have also seized 2020 ballots from key voting districts and launched investigations into voting rights groups. He's also installed election denier Bill Pulte as the acting director of national intelligence. So how is the president using his power to undermine the electoral process? And what's at stake for our democracy if election interference succeeds?
14: With us in studio now is Ambassador Norman Eisen. He's the former U.S. ambassador to the Czech Republic. He's also the co-founder and executive chair of the Democracy Defenders Fund. That's a nonpartisan coalition working to protect and restore American democracy. Norm, welcome to the program.
17: Thank you for having me.
14: Also with us in studio is Eileen O'Connor. She's a senior counsel and manager in the Brennan Center's Voting Rights and Elections Program. She's also a former trial attorney in the voting section of the Civil Rights Division at the Department of Justice. Eileen, it's great to have you.
18: Thank you.
15: And as always, when we cover election interference and democracy on If You Can Keep It, we want to hear from you. What questions do you have about the president's executive orders on elections or about the state of election security in America? If you're an election official or a volunteer, or if you have been in the past, what concerns, if any, do you have about potential interference in the midterms? You can email us at 1A@WAMU.org.
14: Norm, let's just start with what the Constitution says about elections. It gives states and Congress the power to make laws governing elections, not the president. How does the Constitution define the scope of that power?
17: The president's power to touch our elections is extremely limited by the Constitution. That principle has been the case for the entirety of our two-century-plus history. We have just reaffirmed it in a case that we at the Democracy Defenders Fund, together with the Brennan Center and others, won last year when Donald Trump tried to impose his first executive order taking over American elections. And the court noted the president has no such power. Now we are litigating his second effort to take them over, together with these interferences around the country, seizing ballots, investigating jurisdictions, last week, subpoenas in Ohio, all illegitimate.
15: Let's take those two executive orders that you mentioned piece by piece real quick. Norm mentioned two of them. Eileen, what was the first one? What did the president attempt to do there?
18: The first one, he attempted a wide variety of things that he had no authority to do. And as Norm mentioned, it's almost entirely been blocked or is, you know, will be blocked, I think. It ranged from requiring passports or birth certificates in order to vote, trying to get the EAC, the Election Assistance Commission, to implement that in their voter registration form that they mandate. It tried to have DOJ and DHS review state voter files. That was also blocked. Tried to implement actions against states that had mail ballot grace periods, so states that allow ballots to be accepted and counted even if they arrive after Election Day, if they're postmarked by a certain time. Tried to do that both through the EAC and through DOJ, and all of those have been blocked.
14: So that was March of 2025. Mm-hmm. This March, President Trump's second executive order on elections was issued. It would give the U.S. Postal Service unprecedented control over mail-in voting. Explain how, Norm.
17: Well, the executive order includes provisions that, if it's allowed to take its full effect, could let the Postal Service withhold ballots that do not essentially ballots that do not meet a series of criteria that President Trump and his executive branch are seeking to impose. The Postal Service,
14: such as?
17: Well, for example, if you do not align with a list that the federal government is attempting to build, a highly flawed list of permitted voters in the country. The federal government should not have the power to use the Postal Service as a gatekeeping function on these flawed, so-called save database in the federal government of who is and is not a a permitted voter.
15: Right, Norm, is the Postal Service even tooled to do that? Even if it were legally permissible, are they geared up with the staff and the expertise to take a list of voters per the White House, essentially, and say this one gets mail, this one does not?
17: Absolutely not, Todd. There's legal obstacles, there's constitutional obstacles, but there's also logistical obstacles. Mm-hmm. Over and over again, we've seen the federal government attempt to create these interlocking databases, essentially, that would allow President Trump to pick and choose which voters' ballots can be accepted. Now, we are litigating this also, as are my colleagues at Brennan and many other civil rights orgs and others, the political actors who would be affected. And the result of that litigation has been to expose just how difficult this would be to implement. And at the moment, there was a big win in one of the cases last week, allowing that case to proceed. At the moment, we're skirmishing about whether the cases are ripe, but that is, whether the federal government has moved far enough along down the path to implement. But make no mistake, this would be profoundly, once we reach the merits, profoundly illegal.
15: So that executive order gives the Postal Service sweeping new oversight into who gets to vote by mail. Second executive order also, this is an additional part, directs DHS, the Department of Homeland Security, and the Social Security Administration to create and send a list of all adult citizens living in each state to each state's chief election official. And a list like that wouldn't replace voter registration rules in any particular state. But Eileen, what would a state do with a list like that if they got it from the feds? What are they supposed to do with it?
18: That is a great question. And one of the reasons that this whole enterprise that the administration is undertaking is so damaging is it's really designed to just throw chaos into it. Mm-hmm. There's so many unknowns. There's so many questions of how would states deal with this? Some states might take the responsible approach and follow the state laws and federal laws that are in place and ensure that they don't remove eligible voters from the voter lists. Some states may just send lists out to their counties and their counties just remove voters from those lists. We don't know. There are no procedures in place because this isn't how it's supposed to work. And so we just have no idea what states would do if they got these lists.
14: Well, I want to hear from each of you on what I think is a really important question to ask, because even if the courts don't rule in the president's favor, you point it to the chaos that these executive orders are creating. But what does this ongoing baseless assault on election integrity have on the public's belief that our elections are secure? Eileen, I'll come to you first.
18: I think the whole purpose behind this is to erode the public's trust in our elections. The first executive order, you know, as Norm explained, it was so outside the bounds of anything that the executive has the authority to do. There was seemingly no way any of it could have been upheld. So what is the point of it? The point of it wasn't actually to get those changes in place. The point of it is to erode the trust that the public has in our elections. And similarly, this mail-in ballot, the mail voting executive order, this more recent one, is also just designed to throw chaos in and to just make Americans not trust our election system so that if the results don't go a certain way this year, 2028, then there is room to, you know, challenge that, or the administration would see that there's room to challenge that.
14: Norm, your thoughts?
17: Both of the executive orders have in common focus on who is and is not a citizen entitled to vote. There's a disinformation campaign around the false claim that non-citizens are voting. In fact, the extremely conservative Heritage Foundation says that happens so infrequently that it amounts to zero statistical incidence.
14: We're speaking to Norman Eisen. He's the former U.S. ambassador to the Czech Republic. He's also the co-founder and executive chair of the Democracy Defenders Fund. Also with us, Eileen O'Connor. She's a senior counsel and manager in the Brennan Center's Voting Rights and Elections Program. Coming up, Senate Democrats and top election experts met earlier this month to plan responses to election interference scenarios. What that meeting reveals about the health of our democracy. I'm Jen White.
15: And I'm Todd Zwillick.
14: We'll be right back.
9: 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I'm Shelley Hassman-Kadish. 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In baseball action last night, it was the Phillies over the Mets, 6-2. 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NewportMansions.org. We've got a rainy Monday here, possibly a thunderstorm this afternoon, with highs in the 70s.
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14: I'm Jen White.
15: And I'm Todd Zwillick. This is 1A. It's the latest installment of our weekly politics series, If You Can Keep It.
14: We're discussing potential threats to election security during the midterms. We're here with Norman Eisen. He's the former U.S. ambassador to the Czech Republic and the co-founder and executive chair of the Democracy Defenders Fund. Also with us, Eileen O'Connor. She's a senior counsel and manager in the Brennan Center's Voting Rights and Elections Program.
15: And we're hearing from you writing in to us during the show. Ed in St. Louis messages to say, I worked as an election protection volunteer with Missouri Voter Protection Coalition. We monitor polling places on Election Day and assist voters who require special assistance to vote. Since 2016, I've noticed a major uptick in attempts to intimidate voters at the polls. In 2020, as I was working at polling places, there were groups of men driving by in trucks with large MAGA signs. They would yell at voters, and the police never intervened. Well, we want to hear from you. What questions do you have about the state of election security in America? If you're an election official or a volunteer like Ed, or if you have been in the past, what concerns, if any, do you have about the potential for election interference in the midterms? You can email us 1A@WAMU.org.
14: Well, last week during a confirmation hearing for nominees to the USPS Board of Governors, Michigan Democratic Senator Alyssa Slotkin questioned Jeffrey Brodsky about the president's executive order on mail-in voting. He's one of Trump's nominees for the board.
20: Do you believe that the U.S. Postal Service has a role in adjudicating who gets to vote in this country? Mr. Brodsky, do you want to start?
21: I think the Postal Service needs to receive the ballots and deliver them as quickly as possible.
20: that I have to get your approval as Board of Governor members to vote in my own state?
1: We will follow the law. And as far as I know, that's not yet the law.
14: Norm, just plainly, what's the likelihood that President Trump's executive order on mail-in voting survives all of these court challenges?
17: Like his first election takeover, EO, the second one focusing on the Postal Service is going to fail. We've seen preliminary indications of that in most recently in the ruling last week allowing the case to proceed. The courts may want to look at the actual implementation because it's such a crazy Rube Goldberg machine that the president has built with this second EO. I think voters need to know that free and fair voting will be vigorously defended. We've been through this now together as a nation since 2020, including things like those trucks driving by that Ed wrote you about. And we will all work together to make sure votes count. Voters can be confident, but it is going to be a big fight.
15: In 2020, you're referring to, of course, January 6th, the attempt to overturn that election. Even since, up until the very last month, Trump administration nominees come before the Senate for Department of Justice, U.S. Attorney, ambassadorships. They get asked by senators who won the 2020 election, and person after person, they won't answer. So it's still in front of Congress even today. Earlier this year, the FBI seized 2020 voting records from key swing districts in Georgia and Arizona. The Trump administration has also requested confidential voter files from nearly every state. And earlier this month, this was mentioned a little bit earlier, in Ohio, the FBI seized documents from a group that supports voter registration efforts in that state. So, Eileen, Ohio, Arizona, Georgia, these are all midterm battleground states, or states that have battleground districts, at least. They could help determine the balance of power in Congress in November, of course. How are you interpreting the administration's actions in these states, all the way up to these Senate confirmation hearings that I mentioned, where would-be officials refuse to say the fact that we all know to be true, Joe Biden won the election?
18: I think there are a couple different ways to look at it. One is the backward-looking obsession with who won the 2020 election. And a lot of the Department of Justice and the administration's actions are motivated by that, just unable to accept what the results of the 2020 election were. You know, that's the raid in Fulton County to get those ballots was based, you know, the affidavit underlying the warrant was based on, you know, lies about the 2020 election. The fact that folks who come before the Senate, you know, refuse to answer that question. Again, that's just this obsession. But then the forward-looking is the efforts to undermine American confidence in our electoral results that we've seen, but also really sinister, I think, efforts to tamp down civic engagement. And so what you saw in Ohio was really outrageous, this attack on a nonpartisan, nonprofit organization that registers voters, gets them out to the polls, does all the good work that is necessary to keep our democracy robust, to keep people engaged, to make it accessible for voters in Ohio. And so attacking them, and presumably that may be the first of several, that's sort of sending a message to folks who do this sort of work, you know, watch out, we're coming after you. And so that's another, in addition to trying to damage the confidence of Americans in our system, also trying to make people scared to do the engagement that's necessary for a robust democracy.
14: Well, one of you has a question about that raid in Fulton County. Zach emails, earlier this year, former Director of National Intelligence Tulsi Gabbard was part of the FBI raid of the Fulton County, Georgia election offices. I haven't heard much about any fallout of what happened there. Have there been any legal challenges, executive orders, or other consequences, either for the administration or elections as a result of those actions? Eileen, any updates?
18: So I believe that Fulton County is still engaged in a legal dispute with the Department of Justice over that raid. I do think one effect of that, which we've seen in courts across the country, in federal courts across the country, is that the Department of Justice is no longer being afforded the presumption by the courts that they have done their homework, that they are being honest and upfront, that they are doing the high quality work that until last year was expected of and received from attorneys of the Department of Justice. As you know, the staff at the Department of Justice, the career staff, has undergone a huge shift, and you no longer have the same folks who were doing this, the hard work, administration after administration, Republican, Democrat, doing that work now. And it's, you know, it's damaged the Department of Justice's reputation, and indeed courts across the country in other jurisdictions, you know, outside of Georgia, are questioning what attorneys from the Department of Justice are saying, and, you know, looking much harder at what may be presented by an FBI agent for a warrant than they would have previously.
14: I just want to mention briefly here that we recently had a conversation about the Justice Department's use of the grand jury process and some of the corruption that's been unveiled in the midst of their, let's say, the change of approach to how they're using grand juries. You can find that conversation over at the 1A.org under the If You Can Keep It series tab.
15: Meanwhile, you mentioned the FBI, DOJ, election deniers installed in important positions, both public and not so well known in agencies like that. Kash Patel, who directs the FBI, prominent election denier. Jeanine Pirro, U.S. Attorney for the District of Columbia, famous for her election denial rhetoric on Fox News before she was hired by Donald Trump. And you just mentioned, or Zach just mentioned, Tulsi Gabbard, the former director of National Intelligence. She's gone now, but the new acting is Bill Pulte. We've talked about him on this show before. He worked in the Federal Housing Administration, helped Donald Trump prosecute some of his enemies. He's an election denier, too, a very public one, and now he's in charge, at least acting as DNI. Norm, how do you think people in these, I mentioned the high-profile ones, there are many dozens in less high-profile positions. As a former DOJ official, you would know about them, but how does that affect any races that the president might claim are going to be fraudulent in November if he loses them?
17: Well, the installation of Mr. Pulte is a very important example at Democracy Defenders Fund. We represent Dr. Lisa Cook. We've litigated that case all the way up to the Supreme Court. That attempted termination of Dr. Cook was based on a baseless allegations that Mr. Pulte made about Dr. Cook. They were, as a result, enjoined by a federal court. That injunction remains in place. And Pulte has been involved in so many others of these cases. Attorney General Tish James, for example, that's a case that was thrown out by the courts, and then grand juries refused to charge that case. So having somebody as the Director of National Intelligence acting, who's shown such a propensity without foundation to attack the president's perceived enemies, is concerning. Again, the good news is, in all of these cases, powerful pushback. We also represent Fulton County, where there's an effort going on now to obtain the names of election workers, and we've moved to quash that subpoena, and that's being litigated in court. So voters should know, as bad as the election denial surge is, all of us in the democracy movement are working together to push back on.
14: And what stands out to me, though, is that we hear a lot about the president's actions. You hear about the subpoenas, you hear about the indictments, you hear about the grand jury convenings, and we hear less about the work pushing back. Part of that is because President Trump is one of the largest bully pulpits in the world. And so how are you thinking about the importance of not just doing the work you're doing, but also making sure the public is aware that you're pushing back in this way, Eileen? Mm-hmm.
18: That's a great question. The Brennan Center does a lot of communications work, and that's definitely one, you know, that's one of our core modes of doing the work that we do in the democracy space. You know, we're not the litigators usually, but making sure that people do understand what is happening. So we do, you know, lots of, you know, podcasts and writing and things like that, but also a lot of work with election officials and helping election officials also get their messages out, because they are, you know, the ones who can best explain to all of their constituents, yes, these are safe and secure elections, and here are the ways you can engage, and here are the rules. You know, they are the professionals who are running those elections. So our work with election officials is also very helpful, I think, in reassuring, you know, Americans that this elections will continue. They will continue to be safe and secure, and there will be little bumps here and there, but they will continue.
14: Norm, same question to you, and I just want to remind people that the Democracy Defenders Fund is a nonpartisan organization, so you're not working on behalf of a political party, you're working on behalf of the American people as a whole.
17: That's right, and in fact, we are comprised of those right, left, and center. A number of notable conservatives work with us or serve on our board, whether it's Judge Michael Luttig or Stephen Risher, the former Republican, very conservative Maricopa County Recorder Bill Kristol, many others who do this work. And we think of it as being work that you do in the court of law, where we have over 300 cases and matters, including focusing on elections, but also in the court of public opinion, where it's very important to talk about them. I will say that in both of those courts, these efforts have suffered substantial losses, as happened in the attempted coup of 2020. And since, we have not had a single successful incident of election sabotage. So as bad as it is, as a former ambassador, this is something I'm used to seeing in totalitarian regimes, not our own country. But as bad as it is, the pushback has been strong to defend voters. And they should know, turnout, your vote will be free and fair. And in fact, we have seen record high turnout over the past 17 months since January 2025 as voters express their opposition to these kind of anti-democratic moves.
14: We're speaking to Norman Eisen of the Democracy Defenders Fund and Eileen O'Connor of the Brennan Center.
15: Well, let's talk about California. We're looking forward to the midterms, but there have been primaries already. California just recently had mayoral race in Los Angeles gubernatorial elections, as Jen mentioned earlier. And President Trump attacked California's historically slow vote counting process as rigged. He got right in there, and because his chosen candidate didn't win, he called the whole thing rigged. Now, here's House Speaker Mike Johnson fanning those flames for Donald Trump in the Capitol. Listen.
2: Some of these efforts are so diabolical and so far upstream it is impossible to prove. But I think everybody knows instinctively something is wrong here.
15: Now, this is tennis without the net. So far upstream and so diabolical you can't possibly prove it. This is not Donald Trump himself, but this is Mike Johnson. He has a long history of doing this kind of thing on Trump's behalf, blaming undocumented people for non-citizen voting, for which he has no evidence. So while the president and the House Speaker's claims of fraud are clearly unfounded, California, Eileen, provided an opportunity for Trump here with their slow vote count. Also, it gave an opening. It's not an excuse for him to jump in and lie to people, but they did provide an opening with a very, very slow count. What can California do better to tighten this up and make it harder for Donald Trump to undermine their election?
18: I would hate to put this on California because...
15: I tried to stipulate that it's not their fault.
18: Right, right. You know, as we just heard, it's impossible to prove that it was fraudulent because it wasn't. In terms of, I think it right now just goes back to messaging and making sure people understand the count took a long time because they were following the rules that they had in place. Different states have different rules about how you can cast a ballot, how the ballots are counted. You know, one of the details people don't realize, like when you can start processing the ballots. Mm-hmm. Some states don't allow election workers to start opening the ballots and processing them before election day. And that might not sound like it takes a long time, but it does when you're talking about millions of envelopes that need to be opened. So there are ways that states can, you know, change their rules to make sure that things are, you know, done as quickly as possible. In an election year, it does not make sense to change your election rules because that just inserts chaos into the process. But I think here it's a public messaging issue. It's getting the people to understand what the process is.
14: We're speaking to Eileen O'Connor. She's senior counsel and manager in the Brennan Center's Voting Rights and Elections Program. Also with us, Norman Eisen. He's the former U.S. ambassador to the Czech Republic and the co-founder and executive chair of the Democracy Defenders Fund. Still to come, the SAVE Act has stalled in the Senate, but some states have taken up election reform in their own legislatures, where election laws are changing when we return. I'm Jen White.
15: And I'm Todd Swiller.
14: This is 1A.

0: There's a new villain in the Toy Story playroom, a tablet. 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
1: 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At last check on Wall Street, the Dow is up 128, the NASDAQ is falling. 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
0: Back to our conversation in a moment, but first a word about what's coming up on Wednesday. Defense Secretary Pete Hegseth has blocked or delayed the promotions of more than a dozen black and female senior officers. He's also dismissed several high-ranking black and female officers, according to The Atlantic. Writer Clint Smith spoke to 24 black members of the military about feeling betrayed by the Trump administration's policies. They include active and retired troops and federal civilian employees. We'll talk to Clint Smith on Wednesday. If you're a black current or former member of the U.S. military or a civilian employee, how do you feel about this administration's actions? And if you could speak directly to Secretary Hegseth about how you've served this country, what would you tell him? Leave us a voicemail at 855-236-1212 or leave a message with our app, 1A Vox Pop, and you can share your message anonymously if you'd like. And we'll get to your thoughts on Wednesday. Now back to concerns about election interference in the midterms. We're here with Norman Eisen. He's the former U.S. ambassador to the Czech Republic and the co-founder and executive chair of the Democracy Defenders Fund. Also with us, Eileen O'Connor. She's a senior counsel and manager in the Brennan Center's Voting Rights and Elections Program.
3: Well, President Trump has tried passing his election agenda through Congress. He's come up against a brick wall so far. Called the United States Senate, 3 election-focused bills, the SAVE Act, the Save America Act, and the Make Elections Great Again, or MEGA Act, would require proof of citizenship to register to vote and eliminate online and mail-in voter registration all across America. So far, none of these efforts have passed the Senate. Here's the president earlier this year talking about the SAVE Act.
4: I think the elections are so rigged, and we have to do something about it, and we're going to do something about it. But we cannot continue to have, and frankly, the Senate and the House, they ought to get together and they ought to pass the Save America Act so that you have a voter ID. And it's so important you have proof of citizenship, little thing like proof of citizenship, and also mail-in voting, which is so crooked.
3: Now, as we've already noted earlier in the show, it is already illegal for non-citizens to vote, and non-citizen voting is extremely rare, according to all the credible studies.
0: And we should also note here that President Trump has voted using mail-in voting himself.
3: Repeatedly.
0: Yeah, so himself. Just wanted to remind folks
3: and
0: of that.
3: And his party has begged him to back off of the attacks on mail-in voting because it is becoming increasingly popular and convenient for his own voters. So operatives in his own party wish he wouldn't do this, but he's focused on it. Here's one study, the Center for Election Innovation and Research. We're talking about non-citizen voting. They found that in Michigan, here's an example, election officials identified 16 credible cases of non-citizen voting in the 2024 general election out of 5.7 million total votes. I can't do the arithmetic, but do it if you'd like. The president has repeatedly called on Republican senators now to eliminate the filibuster and pass the SAVE Act, but so far they haven't done it. They told him they do not have the votes. The president is back for more. Last week, he upped the pressure on Congress when he rescinded his own nominee for Director of National Intelligence. That's Jay Clayton, the U.S. Attorney in Manhattan. He also threatened to block the extension of the Foreign Intelligence Surveillance Act, critical national security legislation, unless the Senate also passes the SAVE Act. And we mentioned Bill Pulte. He's in the mix here. It's a big mess of the president forcing his view on a Senate where Republicans don't want to pass this. Norm, why are senators, even some senators who call themselves supporters of Donald Trump, why are they so resistant on the SAVE Act?
5: It starts with where we began the show, with the Constitution and laws. There's no proper role of this kind for the president or for the federal government. This is really a question that is left to the states. And the effects of these policies would be, as Trump's own political consultants keep telling him, actually to cramp his own base. Many of his voters do not have the forms of ID. For example, women who marry and change their names, their birth certificate is not an adequate form of identification anymore. Many of his voters and all American voters don't have passports. Rural voters who count on mail-in voting. So the SAVE Act would be a disaster for all voters, including for Republican voters. That's the second part of it. And then finally, it would require a change to the filibuster rules where 60 votes are needed to move legislation. And there's not support to change that rule, with the Senate current majority perhaps looking at a political future very soon where they're going to want to use that rule to stop legislation. So for all those reasons, it is DOA, but the president just doesn't get it and keeps escalating.
0: Well, we heard from Maggie in Virginia, who emails, Trump has lost touch with reality. To him, elections are only fair if he wins. Elections are rigged if he doesn't. He believes that by laying the ground for being able to claim rigged elections in the future, he can get away with it. Unfortunately, to this point, that has generally been true. No one holds him accountable in this or any regard. Congressional Republicans and the Supreme Court must grow a spine and be the check on executive power that the founding fathers envisioned to keep balance in our federal system. I'm grateful that Virginia offers the option for people to vote absentee in every election. I appreciate that I can fulfill my right to vote without needing to deal with hours-long lines on election day. Now, despite the SAVE Act stalling in the Senate, at least 10 states have passed legislation reflecting one or more of President Trump's preferred election policies that since he resumed office in 2025. Eileen, what are some of these new state election laws, and where will voters experience them firsthand this November?
6: So some of the new laws that you're referring to, I think, probably haven't yet taken effect because there are various states that have tried to implement the part of the SAVE Act, you know, that would require a passport or a birth certificate. That doesn't work with the current federal postcard, basically the current way that any voter in the United States is supposed to be able to register to vote. There are some states that may, you know, split and have two different, like Arizona has federal-only voters, and those are the ones who didn't provide the passport or the birth certificate or some other proof of citizenship. So that's one way that voters may begin to feel that. I don't think any of those changes are going into effect this year, but there may be other states you see where you have a separate federal and state voter rolls.
0: Well, last week, Michigan Democratic Senator Alyssa Slotkin introduced the Protect Our Polls Act, which, if passed, would block President Trump from deploying soldiers and federal law enforcement agents ahead of midterm elections. And the bill comes after President Trump said he would not rule out sending Guard troops of ICE agents to the polls. Norm, how else are we seeing Democratic-led states pushing back against potential election interference or intimidation?
5: In California, they've passed legislation that would limit and create liability for those who wrongly interfere in elections. In other states, they've expanded their attorney general, the very successful attorney general litigation campaign that has stopped Trump again and again. They've added additional litigators. In other states, they've increased funding for poll workers and protecting the casting of ballots. So the states are getting ready for this unprecedented onslaught that we've seen. And I think voters should feel confident that the pro-voter majority in this country, it's a supermajority in polls. You see high, high numbers of the American people who believe in the nonpartisan administration of elections and frown on these kinds of shenanigans and don't believe that the 2020 election was stolen, supporting this. So Donald Trump and the election deniers are up against a very substantial set of hurdles. And so far, they've been tripped up, even in the United States Supreme Court, which we at Democracy Defenders Fund worked on this case, ruled that Trump cannot freely deploy the National Guard for these kinds of shenanigans. So the obstacles are there to allow free and fair voting, the obstacles for the election deniers.
3: Now, one of the very public concerns of pro-democracy Democrats and Republicans, people of good faith across the political spectrum, has been, what's the plan? What's the plan when the election interference comes? The writing is not on one wall, it's on every wall, and the president has tried it before. So the assumption, they say, should be it's gonna happen. So in this case, Democrats or elected Republicans of good faith, what is the plan for when it happens? That's been the question, and a lot of people feel like they have not heard enough. Norm, you were in a meeting, I think within the last month, with, I believe, Senate Democrats going over this question of sort of a war game, a war table about what to do when. Take us inside that meeting. What was discussed?
5: Well, it was convened by Senate Minority Leader Schumer, and it was a big square table with about 14 senators and representatives of civil society and elections experts. The Brennan Center was represented there. In my capacity, I was asked to, was a tabletop exercise, role playing, what's every different way the election can be attacked and how would we respond? And everybody had a different role, the senators, the civil society representatives. I played the Republican election lawyer and attorney general whose mission was to attack the election. I've done that often in tabletop exercises because I've been litigating for so long. And we went through every major scenario and talked about how pro-democracy forces, irrespective of party, can step up to defend. What if ballots or voting machines are seized, as we've seen in Fulton County? What if there are criminal investigations, as we just saw in Ohio? What if the litigation system is abused, as we saw in 2020 with those 63 cases to attempt to block certification of elections? What if ICE or the National Guard is deployed? And there are good, strong moves. And I believe the courts ultimately and the court of public opinion will hold if and when those things are tried. And of course, many of them, the preliminary skirmishes are happening now. This is not a fantasy. But as I say, voters can know the pushback is very strong.
3: You mentioned courts and voters. They're up to the challenge. What about Democrats and Republicans of good faith? There's a lot of criticism out there that they are not stepping up. There's no credible threat. Hey, in the future, you'll go to jail, you'll be impeached. We're going to use our power to prevent you. And I've read a lot of people, not just Democrats, complaining that that type of deterrent doesn't seem to be there by elected officials.
5: Well, flipping to the other side of the hill, a minority leader of the House, Hakeem Jeffries, has been very strong that if, as is expected, the House changes hands, there will be accountability, there will be investigations. States are moving legislation to hold those who do wrong accountable. In the ICE arena, for example, we're seeing prosecutions. DAs have banded together to prosecutions of those who have violated the law.
7: 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Thank you. And from Albertus Magnus.

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1: Elected officials, the secretaries of state, a lot of Republican secretaries of state are pushing back against what the administration wants. But to your question, the impact on election offices has been, you know, devastating. People understandably do not want to be subject to the type of harassment and intimidation, you know, that they faced, particularly in 2020. Fulton County, you know, election workers there were treated just inhumanely. It was terrible. So it is getting, it's harder to recruit, you know, and these are not high paying, you know, people who are just poll workers, you know, our election day, our election season workers are, you know, a lot of them are volunteers. They're not well paid. They're doing it out of a sense of civic duty and are being, you know, the incentives are not there. And similarly, we've had a lot of, you know, very seasoned election officials, the, you know, the professionals, the county recorders, the folks who run our elections, stepping aside because they're just not up for the maltreatment that they've been getting.
2: Well, that takes us to this question from Jim in Omaha, who emails, I'm scared of Trump's election interference, but realistically, as a voter, what can I do? Calling my congresspeople has never had any effect. Briefly, Norm, what do you think?
3: The ultimate safeguard of American democracy is Americans, and it has been for our entire 250-year history. Certainly voting. You can volunteer to be an election worker in a poll or otherwise. We need you very badly. Stay informed. Keep on top of how we can keep it. I'm going to suggest the new show, How We Can Keep It. And talk to your friends and your family. You can get them to work in elections, to vote, and knock down this terrible disinformation, these lies. So there's so much voters and Americans can do.
2: Well, we'll leave the conversation there for now. That's Norman Eisen. He's former U.S. ambassador to the Czech Republic. He's also the co-founder and executive chair of the Democracy Defenders Fund. Also with us today, Eileen O'Connor. She's a senior counsel and manager in the Brennan Center's Voting Rights and Elections Program. Norm, Eileen, thanks for speaking with us.
3: Thank you.
2: Thank you. Today's producer was Lauren Hamilton. This program comes to you from WAMU, part of American University in Washington, distributed by NPR. I'm Jen White.
4: And I'm Todd Swillick.
2: Thanks for listening, and we'll talk more again. We'll talk more tomorrow. This is 1A.

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1: 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Next time on 1A.
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1: Animated movies and their many sequels have become a safe bet at the box office for studios. But what does that mean for new stories? From WAMU and NPR in Washington, this is 1A. I'm Jen White. It's been over 30 years since the first Toy Story film, and now a fifth entry in the series has hit theaters. Buzz, Woody, Jessie, and the gang reunite for another adventure, this time thanks to a new addition to the playroom, an iPad-like tablet. The 1A Summer Movie Club convenes to talk Toy Story 5 and checks in with one of the directors. Plus, a look at animation at the box office today and what audiences want. But first, as talks to end the Iran war begin in Switzerland, what obstacles are there to lasting peace? That's coming up after this news.
2: Live from NPR News in Washington, I'm Corva Coleman. A new order from the U.S. Supreme Court has further weakened the Federal Voting Rights Act in seven states, mainly in the Midwest. NPR's Hansi Lo Wong reports the order comes out of a case about the landmark law's protections for disabled voters and voters who are unable to read or write.
3: The Supreme Court is leaving in place a lower court ruling that strikes down a key tool for protecting voters with a disability or an inability to read or write. That ruling applies to Arkansas, Iowa, Minnesota, Missouri, Nebraska, North Dakota, and South Dakota. Across the country, lawsuits by voters and advocacy groups have been the main way of enforcing the Voting Rights Act's protections for voters with a disability or inability to read or write. But last year, a ruling by a federal appeals panel agreed with a novel argument by Republican state officials in Arkansas that only the U.S. Attorney General has a right to sue to enforce that protection. The Supreme Court has now refused to review the panel's ruling. The move comes about 2 months after the Supreme Court's conservative supermajority weakened the Voting Rights Act's protections against racial discrimination and redistricting. Hansi Lo Wong, NPR News, Washington.
2: Vice President Vance is returning to the U.S. after holding the first high-level direct talks with Iranian representatives in Switzerland. The U.S. and Iran have agreed to set up a working group focused on the war in Lebanon. NPR's Greg Myrie says UN peacekeepers report there was no recorded shooting yesterday between Israel and Hezbollah fighters in Lebanon.
4: There was very heavy fighting Friday and Saturday. Israeli troops remain miles inside southern Lebanon. The Israeli leader, Benjamin Netanyahu, says Israel will keep troops there for as long as it takes, he says, to protect northern Israel. Hezbollah is also defiant, saying the war will not be settled until Israeli troops leave Lebanon.
2: NPR's Greg Myrie reporting. Pope Leo has made an urgent appeal to governments to focus on combating global hunger. He gave an address to the UN World Food Program and warned of a disintegrating world order. He added aid operations to help the poorest are essential for protecting the idea of the international community. NPR's Ruth Sherlock has more.
5: The international system, Leo said, is becoming disorderly and conflict-ridden and imbued by a prevailing sense of mistrust. He told the staff of the UN's World Food Programme in Rome that while aid and development projects become ensnared by politics and bureaucracy, weapons do not.
6: In effect, conflicts are fed more readily then people are nourished.
5: Pope Leo spoke of WFP's mission as essential to preventing humanitarian crises from deteriorating into irreversible collapse. In an era where agencies like WFP have seen budgets drastically slashed, he pressed governments to cut red tape and tear down the barriers that prevent aid from reaching those in need. Ruth Sherlock, NPR News.
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0: With WSHU News, I'm Shelley Hassman-Kadish. The tiny African island nation of Cape Verde continued their historic debut World Cup appearance by holding Uruguay to a 2-2 draw in Miami last night. WSHU's Abon Gudama was at a viewing party at a Cape Verdean social club in Bridgeport and has this report.
7: That was the sound of jubilation at the packed Cape Verdean social club in the Hollow section of Bridgeport as the country scored its first ever World Cup goal.
8: My confidence level just went up to the roof, especially after this goal.
7: That's Amando Barboza from Seymour. Nadia from Ansonia was also confident.
9: I know we're going to win. I know that. I already prayed on it. We are a small country, but we have a big heart.
7: By halftime, Uruguay had equalized and were up by a goal. The Cape Verdean fans were not demoralized, according to Barboza.
8: We still got the hope. We're trying to keep everybody motivated and, you know, ready for our celebration. We feel like we got this.
7: And they weren't disappointed. Their team tied the game in the second half.
8: For me, this is like an unbelievable moment. In my 50th year, I could never imagine ever seeing my country in the world stage. So this is an amazing opportunity for us.
7: Cape Verde held European powerhouse Spain to a 0-0 draw in their first game. Abon Gudama, WSHU News.
0: Nearly 3 million New York homeowners are eligible to get money back from the state through the school tax relief program. Some New Yorkers will get their money as a tax exemption and others will get a check in the mail. Governor Kathy Hochul says the tax relief program will help ease the burden on homeowners who are facing increased prices, inflation, and other bills. Overall, $2 billion will be returned to eligible homeowners.
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11: This is 1A. I'm Jen White. It was a devastating weekend in Lebanon where Israeli strikes killed at least 83 people and wounded over 140 on Friday. That's according to Lebanon's health ministry. The strikes in Lebanon occurred despite a shaky ceasefire to end the United States and Israel's war with Iran. The Israeli military said they were targeting Hezbollah strongholds in Lebanon. They also said the Iran-backed militant group fired more than 50 projectiles into Israel on Saturday. Ending the fighting in Lebanon is a key part of the 14-point Memorandum of Understanding, or MOU, signed by the U.S. and Iran last week. Israel's military campaign in Lebanon has killed more than 4,000 people since March 2nd. President Trump criticized Israel's bombing in Lebanon at the Group of Seven summit in France last week.
12: Israel's fighting Hezbollah too long, and too many people are being killed. And you don't have to knock down an apartment house every time you're looking for somebody, because there are a lot of people in those apartment houses, and they're not all Hezbollah, that I can tell you.
11: Iran's military said on Saturday that it would close the Strait of Hormuz due to the U.S.'s inability to curb Israeli aggression in Lebanon. Hours later, however, U.S. Central Command said the strait was open. Observers noted fewer ships moving through the strait Sunday following Iran's threat to close the waterway. Joining us to break down some of the events of the weekend and what they mean for the fragile ceasefire to end the war is NPR national security correspondent Greg Myrie. He joins us from Tel Aviv. Greg, welcome back.
13: Hi, Jen. Good to be here.
11: So let's start with the latest update on negotiations to end this war. The Treasury Department announced they are temporarily lifting sanctions on Iranian oil as part of the preliminary ceasefire deal. Treasury Secretary Scott Bessent wrote on social media that the agency will issue, quote, a 60-day general license authorizing the production, delivery, and sale of Iranian oil. Greg, how significant is this?
13: It's very significant, Jen. This is a big benefit for Iran. For years and years, Iran has had to face sanctions, and it was very difficult to sell its oil freely on the world market. And when it did so, it often had to sell, or did have to sell it at a discount because those countries would say, we're worried about violating U.S. sanctions, and so we're going to pay you less. So now Iran can legally sell its oil internationally and presumably at world market prices. So this is a big, big benefit. And I would point, it also seems to point to the notion that a lot of the things Iran wants have been front-loaded in these negotiations, the lifting of its sanctions on oil, the fighting in Lebanon, has been a big issue for Iran. So some of these things that Iran has wanted very badly are happening at the beginning, and it looks like some of the things the U.S. wants, like a deal on the nuclear program, are not at the top of the agenda. They'll presumably get to it, but further on down the road.
11: Well, this weekend we saw a lot of back-and-forth comments between Iran and the U.S. about the Strait of Hormuz. Iran says the waterway's closed. The U.S. says they don't have that power, and ship traffic has slowed. So what's actually happening?
13: Yeah, so it looked like it was opening after the announcement last Wednesday when the memorandum of understanding was signed. Saturday was a very good day. There were dozens of ships, slightly different numbers, but you were seeing 30, 40, 50 ships were going through the strait on Saturday. And this was either the busiest or certainly one of the busiest days since it was shut down almost 4 months ago. But then on Saturday evening, Iran said it was closing the strait because of the ongoing fighting in Lebanon, and then we saw a big drop-off in traffic yesterday. There seems to be some traffic going through today, Monday, but maybe not at the same level, so it's still very much touch and go, but it seems the strait is open. I think there's a lot of hesitancy still among shipping companies wanting to send their ships through there, not having certainty that both Iran and the U.S. have given the green light. But we'll have to literally keep on top of this day by day. But there's traffic going through, and there's the expectation that if there's not a problem, it will continue to grow.
11: Well, delegations from the U.S. and Iran met in Switzerland on Sunday in hopes of extending the 60-day ceasefire into a lasting peace plan. Vice President J.D. Vance spoke to the media today about the talks so far.
14: Fundamentally, what Jared and the Qataris and the entire team here in Bergenstock accomplished is, to me, a classic Trump deal, where if Iranian assets are ever unfrozen, they're going to go to make American farmers richer and to feed the Iranian people. That's a very, very good and very classic Trump deal that's great for our people, great for the people of Iran, and fundamentally, again, will contribute to this regional security architecture that we've built and that we're going to work very hard to ensure that it endures.
11: Well, Vance references Jared there, meaning the president's son-in-law, Jared Kushner, who's representing the U.S. in these talks. Greg, talks were supposed to start on Friday. Iranian officials postponed due to the violence in Lebanon. And we hear the vice president call this ceasefire a, quote, classic Trump deal. What does that mean? And what came out of Sunday's meeting?
13: Well, the deal he's talking about doesn't exist yet, so he's projecting into the future that they could do a deal with Iran getting some of its frozen assets and then using that money to buy to buy humanitarian goods, and they might use it then to buy farm agricultural products from the U.S. So that's a possibility, but that hasn't happened yet. Now, the talks did start Sunday in Switzerland. They got off to a rocky start just around the time they were beginning. President Trump took to social media. He threatened more attacks on Iran if they didn't get Hezbollah under control in Iran, if they didn't open up the Strait of Hormuz. Iran threatened to walk out of the talks in Switzerland. They didn't do it in the end, and they ended up having a marathon session all day Sunday and into the early hours of Monday morning. So there was definitely a lot of talking going on. They did set up some committees that look to be significant if they can play the role they're supposed to. One is a communication line between the mediators. Pakistan and Qatar are mediating the talks. and the U.S. and Iran to keep any issues under control in the Strait of Hormuz. So we've already perhaps have a chance to test that and see if they can keep this communication open and sort out issues there. The other is what they're calling a deconfliction cell to deal with the fighting in Lebanon. And that certainly looks like it's going to be a big issue because the Iranians keep pressing the war in Lebanon and saying there's got to be peace there as well as in Iran. It's a package deal. And Iran keeps threatening to back off the talks or to take some action if the fighting continues in Lebanon. So they are addressing that. And we'll have to see how these committees or these cells that they've set up will work in practice over the next couple months.
15: Well, Israel's Prime Minister Benjamin Netanyahu said earlier today that Israeli troops in Lebanon have, quote, full freedom of action. And Israel published a map on Thursday last week showing this expanded zone of military control in southern Lebanon. What do we know about how far into Lebanon Israel's army is operating?
13: Yeah, so it's a large presence, and it's pretty deep inside, 5, 6, 7 miles in much of the border regions. They've taken over some significant hilltop areas. They claim that they found a tunnel with Hezbollah weapons in it. So it's a large presence, and we've seen heavy strikes. As you noted, Friday and Saturday was very heavy fighting, even though there was supposed to be a ceasefire. But dozens and dozens of people killed in Lebanon. A number of Israeli soldiers were also killed. But Sunday was actually a very good day, as today has been as well. The United Nations peacekeepers said Sunday was the first day they had not recorded any shooting by either the Israeli military or Hezbollah since this round of fighting really erupted on March 2nd, so almost 4 months ago. Today, we also don't have any reports at this point of any fighting. So the sides are observing the ceasefire. Now, it's we've seen so many ceasefires recently and over the years between Israel and Hezbollah, and they've often broken down. So you certainly can't jump to any conclusions. But we seem to have had two quiet days, which is a good sign, especially since they're coinciding with the opening of the talks in Switzerland.
15: Well, we got this email from Brad who says, it does not seem like anyone is really looking at peace in the Middle East. There are only two parties in Switzerland. There needs to be five. Iran, the U.S., Israel, Lebanon, and Hezbollah all are involved. There also must be a discussion of a three-state solution, Gaza, Israel, and the occupied West Bank. Three parts, or the whole area, is just split into two states. Greg, how would you describe how the situation in Lebanon could derail not just this ceasefire in the war in Iran, but perhaps a more lasting peace in the region?
13: Yeah, absolutely. You know, Iran supports Hezbollah. It helped create the group more than 40 years ago and backs them to this day. And they've linked that the fighting in Lebanon to the larger peace agreement. So it absolutely is going to play a role. We've seen this already, and it's driven a bit of a wedge between the U.S. and Israeli governments. We've seen President Trump telling the Israelis to cool it in Lebanon. It's going to play a significant role, and you really have to think of this as two conflicts that both have to be resolved.
15: That's NPR National Security Correspondent Greg Myrie. Greg, thank you for the update.
13: Sure thing, Jen. My pleasure.
15: For continued coverage on the Iran war and situation in Lebanon, stay tuned to NPR or visit NPR.org. And we'll have more throughout the week on 1A and on the Friday News Roundup. Coming up, we take a break from the news and head to the movies. Stay with us. I'm Jen White. This is 1A from WAMU and NPR.
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16: I'm Scott Tong. Voters in New York are casting ballots in their state's Democratic primary. New York City Mayor Zohran Mamdani is backing a number of candidates, but some Democrats outside the Empire State worry how the Democratic Socialist could influence the party. 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
0: To celebrate the special display of the Culper Ring, the Spies of George Washington, at the Fairfield Public Library, join artist Kirk Manley to discover his process of creating artwork for the exhibit. 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
15: This is 1A. I'm Jen White. In the new movie Toy Story 5, technology disrupts the lives of Woody, Buzz, Jessie, and the gang in the form of an iPad-like tablet named Lilypad. And like most young children, the film's 8-year-old protagonist, Bonnie, is instantly captivated.
19: Bonnie, screen time's over now.
20: Okay.
21: I want to talk to you, device.
20: Please, call me Lily.
21: Me and the toys have been working all summer to try and get Bonnie to make friends.
20: Yeah.
21: But then you had to ruin
20: it.
21: You're not even listening to me.
20: I'm always listening.
21: See?
20: Now look here. Me and the toys have been working all summer. Now in Spanish.
21: What?
22: Yeah, I got dibs on behind the dresser.
15: The battle between old-fashioned toys and tech sends the Toy Story crew on another adventure. But how does the new entry into this beloved franchise hold up? And what do recent animation box office numbers tell us about what theatergoers are looking for? Original stories, new takes on old ones, or some combination of both? In this edition of the 1A Summer Movie Club, we're taking a look at Toy Story 5 and the state of animation at the box office. John Horn is 1A's entertainment correspondent. He recently spoke to Toy Story 5 co-director and writer Keta Harris about the making of the film, which Harris directed alongside Andrew Stanton. Here's part of their conversation.
23: Pixar has always been relentless about story, but you work in a business. You're part of the Walt Disney Company. So there's always the business imperative to generate stories and sequels, and then there's the creative imperative to tell good stories. And I'm wondering how that unfolded on this film. What was the tipping point? At what point did you think that you had something that could work as Toy Story 5?
24: I think there was like two key moments, and one was in specifying how we were using tech. I think early on, devices were always part of the film's development. In Andrew Stanton's first draft of the film, Lilypad was the antagonist, but there was kind of just this battle for Bonnie's attention. It was very straightforward. You know, toys want time with their kid. And so it was, I'm fighting for time versus I'm fighting for time. And that felt very, it felt very boring. And it felt a little bit like out of the box. And instead, once we found like, okay, what we want to talk about is connection. It's how we connect to our devices. It's how connections with devices complicate childhood. That was one moment where I was like, oh, okay, now we're really capturing something that feels honest about right now, especially honest about kind of the harder parts of right now. And then the other thing was just kind of cracking how we wanted to heal Jesse as a character. She was also always part of, you know, she was always protagonist since the first draft. We knew that we wanted to heal her in some way, like in a greater way from her wounds in the second movie. But the how was the tricky part, and we definitely didn't nail it out of, you know, just out the gate. But with kind of the finding of like, okay, the greater theme of this movie wrestling around kind of our impact, our greater impact on folks in our lives, and how does that tie to Jesse? How does that tie to her relationship with Bonnie and Emily? Those two main elements were when it suddenly felt elevated, like elevated as a Toy Story film.
23: The Toy Story films, at least from the beginning, were kind of stuck in a weird time period in that in, what, 1995, when the first film came out, kids are playing with toys that are not current. There's like a there's a time gap, right, between the toys they're playing with and the year in which the film comes out. And it feels like that time window has narrowed in this film, which I guess is where you got to where you are. You by shrinking that time gap, you get to tell a story about tech. Is that basically how it worked? Because you've always had a cushion between when the movies come out and where the toys are kind of in release year.
24: Yeah, we knew that we were playing catch up in a way. It just didn't feel, even during Toy Story 4, honestly, devices were still very obviously part of kids' lives at that time. And even then, I wasn't on that film, but I know there were conversations around like, hey, is it weird that we're kind of avoiding like the elephant in the room? And now more time passes, boom, we're making Toy Story 5, and devices have not gone away. There was a lot of conversation around how do we get specific with tech, but also not instantly date this movie because, tech constantly changes. That was what the fun opportunity the tech trio in our film presented, like being able to show off these single-use tech devices that feel a little bit kind of early 2000s, who have like the shortest shelf life in the world that Jesse needs, Smarty Pants, Atlas, and Snappy. Like playing with them and keeping them in a movie with Lilypad. I think it's up to everyone who watches the movie to see if we've done it well, but we just tried to keep them. It's like, okay, they're specific, they feel contemporary, but at the same time exist in this Toy Story universe that is almost exactly like ours, but not quite. There's still this, I don't know, this nostalgic feel to the world that I think is distinct.
23: Your Pixar credits include 2024's Inside Out 2, which is Pixar's highest grossing movie. And then after that, you had Elio, which was not. And I'm wondering, when you have something that is incredibly successful and then a movie that doesn't connect to an audience, what that experience is like. I know your jobs are different on those films, but you're invested in Pixar as an executive. How do those two experiences change or affect you?
24: Storytelling is king at the studio. And I think that the layer underneath that is connecting with audiences is king. And each movie is then presented with its own unique challenges that are there. There's so many reasons and barriers that might get put up that keep us from connecting to those audiences. I mean, especially when, you know, Elio is an original and a lot of the fight is to, you know, get eyeballs to the screen as well as make those eyeballs happy. And then meanwhile, with Toy Story, there's so much preciousness around it. You have to kind of completely rewire yourself because it's an entirely different beast. I think that I never wanted to rest on my laurels when it came to Toy Story 5 because people will see it. People will frankly see it. And there is so much nostalgia baked into the film that I think there are temptations left and right at times to not necessarily go for something easy, but to rest assured. And I'm like, nope, the stakes are exactly the same. Whether or not it's Toy Story 5, whether or not it's a project that has struggled, we still need to fight just as hard to make those connections because storytelling's hard. And I'm constantly not taking for granted the fact that there's just this vast sea of content constantly. You know, speaking of devices, like humans are constantly taking in all of these stories and it very quickly becomes hard to make something fresh. So I think each movie's the same. Each battle is totally different. You have to arm yourself in a different way each time. But I'm at the end of the day, I'm like, it's the same root problem and we got to give it our all.
23: there are four movies that have come before this, but in your mind, when you are making this, is this a standalone film?
24: It feels different to me than the previous four films. I think that there is something about being able to more thoroughly dive into the interiority of the children in these films and not just treat them as props. I love Andy. I feel so much, you know, care for him, of course, but there is this like elevation that's coming from the humans in this film. There's this elevation coming to the play. There's this refreshment that naturally comes from having Jesse as the protagonist of this film. And so I don't know if I would answer for some of the other films if they could really stand alone alongside the others. I think this one can, you know, the roots of it are just this deep, deep nostalgia for the, you know, stories that came before it. It couldn't be built without those stories. I love that Toy Story 5, I think, celebrates in a more kind of conscious way the path that it came from.
15: Well, that's Kenna Harris, co-director and co-writer of Toy Story 5. They spoke to 1A's entertainment correspondent, John Horn. And John is here with us today for 1A's Summer Movie Club. John, welcome back.
23: Great to be with you.
15: Also with us is Katie Rich. She's an editor at The Ankler, and she joins us from North Carolina. Katie, welcome to 1A.
1: Hi, thank you so much for having me.
15: Well, and we're also hearing from you, Alice, in emails. My 14-year-old daughter saw Toy Story 5 this weekend. Her take was that this is a movie for parents, not kids. She said she felt like she was basically watching a movie version of things I say every day about my frustrations with screen use. Well, we want to hear from you. Have you seen Toy Story 5? What did you think? What are the best animated films that you've seen recently? Email us at 1a@wamu.org. Okay, John. I want to know what you thought of the film, but first, did you cry?
23: When Jesse's theme starts playing in the movie, and if you remember, there's a song from Randy Newman when sung by Sarah McLachlan in Toy Story 2.
15: Yes.
23: That if I were to hum a few bars, we'd both be in puddles. I took my younger son, who is 21, and he said in the movie, there's a gut punch scene that involves Jesse in a tree. And yeah, I cried. I cried like crazy.
15: So overall.
23: But I'm a pushover. I cry.
15: I know. I sort of judge movies on whether you'll cry
23: in that
15: or not. But overall, what did you think of the film?
23: I thought it was a little slow to get going, but I thought once it kind of figured out its story, it was satisfying. Listen, I think it's better than most movies. Pixar movies operate on two planes. There's kind of like Wall-E and Up in my mind, at the very top. Mm-hmm. And then there's some really good sequels. I think Toy Story 2, probably one of the best movies ever made. I would say Inside Out 2 is just as good, if not better, than Inside Out 1. So it's not in that league. I thought it was a better movie than Toy Story 3, which I know is sacrilege to some people. But I enjoyed it. And I also, there's something that the director said that is not in that interview. And I think it's an important point. The success of this movie, and it opened incredibly well at the box office, and it did pretty well with critics, gives Pixar the ability to go back and make more original stories. So without the sequels, Pixar can't make Wall-E. They can't make Finding Nemo. They can't make their original stories, even if they have sequels that come after it. So I thought Toy Story was satisfying. I didn't think it was the best of the Toy Story movies, but it's better than most things I've seen recently.
15: Well, it's hard to believe that it's been 31 years since the first Toy Story movie came out. And again, this is the story of children aging out of playing with their toys. And it's not new territory for these movies. It goes back to that first film. But this time, the culprit isn't just time and growing up. It's technology. Katie, what do you think feels new here?
1: Well, this is something that I think the director was talking about that interview that John was just talking about, how Pixar just hammers story and hammers it over and over again. And the reason that the Toy Story franchise has been able to last for so long is that they find new hooks to put in there. I think this is the first time it's been something that's like a big cultural conversation. But, you know, with this Pixar development process, they're in that office. They are talking to each other. They are bringing their ideas from real life. And screen time anxiety, as someone who has younger children, like, it's something that every single parent I know talks about. And on Pixar being a technology company, being able to kind of play with it and, you know, poke fun at their origins. They were very deeply connected to Apple at the very beginning, but also I think come around to a place of saying we can't all throw out our tablets. We can find a way to spark imagination within that. It is really smart. It might be more of a movie for parents because this is the thing that parents are more worried about than 14-year-olds, but that's also some of the Pixar magic is that they craft these stories that are really, you can engage with a lot of adults like to think about these. There are so many adult fans of this franchise. So it is a movie for everyone by being able to have that bigger, relevant idea behind it.
15: Well, it's been 7 years since the last Toy Story movie, Zootopia 2. That's another animated sequel and the biggest film at the box office in the U.S. last year. That took a decade to make. John, what makes animation unique when it comes to sequels?
23: Well, Zootopia 2 is a great example because that was a movie that obviously its studio, also Disney, wanted to make a lot sooner than they ended up making it. But Zootopia filmmakers needed to find a story. And if you've seen Zootopia 2, you know this. If you haven't seen it, highly recommend it. This is a film about immigration. It's a film about the marginalization of second-class citizens. So sometimes it takes a while to find the right story to tell. And sometimes people, other studios, make these movies far too quickly. And I think Disney would have wanted a Toy Story sequel 3 or 4 years ago, and Pixar didn't think they were ready to tell a story. They didn't have a fresh take on it. So I think time in some ways works to the advantage of these movies. If you're relentless and focused on story, Zootopia 2 is as relevant and timely a story as Toy Story 5 is, and sometimes it takes a while to find that story. Zootopia 2 is an really political film, and I highly recommend it because it has a lot to say about the world we live in, as does Toy Story 5. Toy Story 5, I think, is a slightly more hopeful look at technology, technology with a soul, and I think that's a nice thing to wish for. I'm not sure it's actually true, but I think the fact that these movies took so long to make actually worked to their advantage.
15: Well, let's go to our voicemail. We got this message from Ezra.
2: A lot of brands nowadays, including Disney and Pixar with, like, Toy Story, are really trying to go back to their roots, quote-unquote. And I remember watching those shows in my golden years when I was, like, you know, between 8 and 12. And now I'm 18, and I'm seeing all these things come back. So it seems it's apparent that it's this generational shift. You know, a lot of people are stressed out about the current world. And so all these brands are doing like a shout out back to these golden years of a generation that is now actually coming into the workforce and has money to pay to watch these things.
15: Ezra, thanks for that message. Ah, the golden years. Katie, what do you think about Ezra's thinking around the power nostalgia may play in getting these sequels made?
1: Well, I do think if you're 18 and realizing that these things are cyclical and they're just going to be playing a nostalgia, like you're ahead of the curve, it's just going to keep happening. It's only going to get worse as you get older, quite possibly. But that's something that Hollywood has done since the very, very beginning. You know, this idea of IP, intellectual property, is something we sometimes talk about as if it's new, but everyone wants to find a thing that is familiar. And we've seen just this summer, you know, there's the Masters of the Universe movie mm-hmm. that's based on He-Man, which is, you know, was this old IP from the 80s that they thought there was an audience for. And there really wasn't. So it's not that you can just recycle absolutely everything and bring it back. You know, sometimes you get Barbie and you have a fantastic take on something that everybody knows and you reinvent it. Sometimes you don't really get there. Toy Story kind of feels like it's in this whole separate category in itself. It's like the World Cup or something that will just keep coming back inevitably. And it will always exist in that way because they make those movies so well. So yeah, it's not as easy as just recycling everything. You have to have an idea that actually makes it work.
15: But it also means that some of the original Toy Story viewers are now parents themselves, John. How do you think the franchise has evolved over the years to appeal to new groups of children and parents? Really briefly?
23: There's a great story by the LA Times columnist Glenn Whipp, who talks about all the dolls that his daughter had and about how they finally had to get rid of all the Toy Story toys that she has, and they went through it and threw them out. And then Glenn goes out to the garbage and is fishing them out because he has a stronger attention to these toys, connection to these toys than his daughter did. And I think that's really true. I think you and I watch these movies differently than people half our age. I certainly watch them differently than my kids. I think Katie's right. They are parents who are drawn to these stories in very different ways than the kids who are watching them.
15: We're talking to John Horn, 1A's entertainment correspondent. Also with us, Katie Rich, awards editor at The Ankler. Still to come, animation has been a major box office draw in recent years. How are studios weighing original stories versus sequels? And how are audiences responding to recent animated releases? And there's still time to hear from you. Email us at 1A@WAMU.org. We'll be right back.

0: firefighters are anticipating a busy summer in the West. The U.S. Forest Service says it is ahead of its hiring goals, but some Westerners are worried by downsizing at the agency.
1: These layoffs at the federal level are presenting risk as to our ability to respond to major wildfires.
0: I'm Mary Louise Kelly. Concerns over wildfire staffing on All Things Considered from NPR News.
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4: Back to our conversation in a moment, but first, what's coming up later this week. According to the latest data from the CDC, Black women are still three times more likely to die of pregnancy-related causes than white and Hispanic women. For Dr. Keitura Felix, it was about time to come up with solutions for this ongoing emergency. In a new six-part podcast series, Dr. Felix explores how Black community midwives can offer deep care during pregnancy to those who are apprehensive of or feel unheard in traditional medical settings. These midwives are usually work in birthing centers or at home births. We'll hear from a Black community midwife and a mother who decided to go this route, and we'd love to hear from you as well. Did you use a midwife in your pregnancy? What was your experience like? The number is 855-236-1A1A. If you're a Black woman, would you consider using a midwife? Why or why not? Again, the number is 855-236-1212, or leave a message with our app, 1A Vox Pop, and we'll share what you know on Wednesday. Now back to our conversation about animation at the box office. Joining us for this edition of the 1A Movie Club is Katie Rich, awards editor at The Ankler, and John Horn, 1A's entertainment correspondent. Now, Toy Story opened with a $160 million domestic box office weekend. That's the highest opener for a movie so far this year. We're only halfway through the year. Katie, does that opening surprise you?
5: I think it would have been a disaster if it wasn't a huge opening. Toy Story is just one of the most durable franchises that we have. And as John was saying, something like this that's just a guaranteed hit allows something like Hoppers, which was a Pixar movie from earlier this year, which did very well for itself, but not those kinds of numbers. It allows them to do both. It's been such a great box office year so far. It's such a relief for those of us who really treasure movie going. People are coming out for all kinds of different movies, families and otherwise. So it's just keeping in this trend of saying, hey, you know, people are actually coming out for these things again. It's wonderful.
4: Well, we got this message from Stephanie in Indianapolis.
6: Since the pandemic, I've been to the movie theater only a handful of times. As a 30-something-year-old, I typically wait for big box office pictures to be available on streaming platforms to watch. And truthfully, I haven't seen some of the Disney live-action remakes of classic films like The Jungle Book or The Little Mermaid or Maleficent. Though, this Toy Story sequel has struck a different chord with me. I'm the same age as Andy, the boy in the first three films. I've watched Toy Story 1 through 3 in the evenings this week and plan to see Toy Story 4 tonight in anticipation of seeing Toy Story 5 in theaters tomorrow.
4: Stephanie, thanks for that message. John, when we look at Toy Story 5's success and we look at Hoppers, which did okay at the box office, what do you think that tells us about what audiences are looking for, especially in animation?
7: There's animation, and then there's other things. We'll talk a little bit about horror, because they're two very different audiences. And what horror and animation have in common is a reason to get out of the house. The pandemic obviously changed the way we go to movies, but it really accelerated something that was already in place, and that was streaming was taking over theatrical movie going. And what family films do, and what horror does, is they create a reason to leave the house. And as this caller said, you know, doesn't go to the theaters a lot, but will for Toy Story 5. We've talked about how the Toy Story movies play as well to adults, if not better, than to their children. Horror is something that is done very well communally, but I think the animated films, and Pixar films especially, because they are operating at such a high story level, get people not to just leave the house, but also not to drop their kids off at the theater, but to go in with them. And that's what Hollywood has been missing. You know, there's something that Hollywood loves to talk about, which is a four-quadrant film, which plays young, old, male, female. And there are very few films that do it, but animated films that are made at a high level do. And Toy Story does. The audience is, you go see Toy Story 5 in a theater, there are kids who are two, and there's adults who are 75. So it is one of those rare things that is important enough to do as a family that gets people in groups to go out. And that doesn't happen very often with most movies now, but it does happen with animation.
4: Well, we'll talk a little bit more about horror in later in the hour, but we did hear from Claudia, who emails our 7-year-old and 11-year-old grandsons, as well as us, the grandparents, loved The Sheep Detectives. We watch a lot of movies together, old ones and new ones, and this one is the best we've seen. It is a compelling, family-friendly mystery that neither preached nor talked down to the audience. And talking to other people who've seen that movie, it sounds like it does hit those four quadrants you talked about. We also got this email from Eliza, who says, slightly slower animation would be great. I watched Toppers and a trailer for Toy Story 5. The editing and splicing of visuals should just spend an extra second on each thing. Computer generated doesn't have to mean high speed, overwhelming, and hard to catch mentally every single second for 2 hours. I mean, Katie, Eliza there is referring to how animation has changed. I mean, I think about the Disney movies I saw growing up, Snow White and, you know, Cinderella, and even more relatively recent ones like The Little Mermaid and then Princess and the Frog, right? Even between those periods of time, you see animation change. But what kind of animation are we dealing with now?
5: Well, I think the high-speed thing that she's talking about, you're seeing in some of these Disney movies. K-pop Demon Hunters is a really great example of it. That was certainly the most successful animated hit of last year, even though it was on Netflix, so it doesn't have the box office numbers to back it up. And that's incredibly high-speed anime, you know, kind of Asian-inspired animation, just bringing this whole different style. The Spider-Verse movies have done the same thing. But we're also seeing the success of films like Flow, which won the Best Animated Feature Oscar a few years ago. That's computer animated. It's made by one guy using a free platform. And it's beautiful and lyrical, and there's no dialogue in it. And that was a success, a smaller success than some of these like we're talking about. Or even Hayao Miyazaki, who is this icon of animation. The Boy and the Heron was his most recent film. It is a completely different format. So animation is thriving in this really interesting way, not always at the box office, but there's just so many different things you can do with it. The tools are more available to people. So if you're looking for a different style than what you're seeing in the theater, it's out there and really more accessible than it's ever been before.
4: Yeah, and Jen, I know Flow was one of your favorite movies in that Oscar season. When you look across the range of animation, do you find yourself or audiences being drawn in any given direction?
7: I think there's a little bit for everything. I mean, Flow is a movie. It came out in 2024, and it won the Oscar, I think, in a shock as Best Animated Feature, but deservedly so. As you just said, it's a movie with no dialogue. It has score, but no dialogue. And the story is very easy to follow. So I think we can define it as a genre. We can also define it as a tool, that it's a way to tell a story. I mean, the Spider-Verse movies have their own visual language that's radically different from anything Pixar made. The Wild Robot has a look that's painterly, that doesn't look anything like things that are coming out of Pixar. So there is a wide range of stories, and now we're seeing the live-action iterations of animated films. Last year, the live-action version of How to Train Your Dragon was really successful. There's a live-action version of Moana coming out in a couple of weeks. So there's, you know, the animated story sense that has live-action in it as well. So it's branching out in all sorts of directions. And the reason it is because it's incredibly successful. Illumination Entertainment, which is the Universal company that makes the Minions movies, their movies have grossed more than $4.6 billion worldwide. So they have the Minions movie, which operate on their own kind of slightly lower budget, but irreverent sense of humor style. So I think within animation, if you look hard enough, there's something for everybody.
4: Well, Hannah emails, my husband and I watched Toy Story 5 with our two kids this weekend. I was afraid that our 10 and 13-year-old would find it too on the nose, but they actually really enjoyed the movie. All four of us found the scenes of a neighborhood of kids and families on their screens really sad, and this is coming from a family who plays video games. I think there are a lot of deeper conversations that we should have with our families and friends around screen use, and a lot of ways we are sacrificing our personal connections and the skills, values, and fulfillment that come along with that as we spend most of our free time on our devices. Well, there's still time to add your voice to the conversation. If you saw Toy Story 5, we'd love to hear what you thought about it. Email us at 1a@wamu.org. You can also share any other animated films that you've been watching that you think are worth talking about. We're talking to Katie Rich, awards editor at The Ankler, and John Horn, 1A's entertainment correspondent. Now, Katie, you mentioned K-pop Demon Hunters. This was this huge cultural juggernaut last year. It won Best Animated Feature at the Academy Awards. And again, this was a Netflix release, and it had a theatrical run because of how huge it was on Netflix. But what does its streaming first release say about how confident Netflix was in this story?
5: Netflix was as taken by surprise by K-pop Demon Hunters as anyone was, I think. If you had a child who wanted to have a K-pop Demon Hunters Halloween costume, you learned it firsthand. They were not anywhere. I had to order a purple wig. It took weeks. We finally managed to pull it off. You know, Netflix's model is streaming first. They have been very clear on that. They've made a couple of concessions to some really top-shelf filmmakers like Greta Gerwig or David Fincher with a movie coming out later this year. And I think they're going to continue doing that. But a lot for maybe the last 10 years, a lot of Hollywood studios thought they had to compete with it. And Warner Brothers kind of infamously started putting movies direct to HBO Max during the pandemic and got Christopher Nolan to leave the studio as a result. And I think with this year's box office success and the last couple of years, people are stepping back from that. I think if anyone else had K-pop Demon Hunters, they wouldn't have had that release strategy. And I wonder if Netflix might change it for the sequel or something like that. It does seem streaming is a great way to access movies. There's lots of great movies to see on Disney Plus, old and new. But I think these theatrical successes kind of show that put it in the theaters first, then you can do the streaming, and then it can live forever there.
7: I have to chime in here. Sony Pictures had this movie.
5: They had
7: K-pop, and they didn't get it. They didn't know it was going to be successful. They could have released it themselves theatrically. And we talk about how successful the genre is, and yet you still have a studio that looked at a movie like that and goes, I don't know what the audience is, so we'll give it to Netflix. A huge miss by Sony. A home run by Netflix, but Sony had a chance to release this film and passed on it.
4: Well, I mean, this brings up this question of original content versus sequel fatigue, and it's something we've talked about on the Movie Club before. In 2025, only one film in the top 10 domestic box office was an original film, not a sequel, not a reboot, not based on existing IP, and that movie was Sitters, which won Oscar for Best Picture. So, John, what makes... Wait, did it win Best Picture?
5: It didn't. It won Best Actor.
4: It won Best Actor. Thank you. Wanted to make sure I got that right, but... What do you think may make animation unique, John, when it comes to this question of sequel fatigue versus original content? And clearly, I thought Sinner should have won Best Picture, but go ahead.
7: You're not alone. Animation, I don't know if it's because there's more care put into it. I mean, there's certainly lots of really crummy animation sequels. I mean, we've got, you know, some coming out. So I don't know that it's a universal rule. The Minions movies, you know, are they as good as they've been? I'm not sure. There's a Paw Patrol movie coming out in August. I think we can say right now it's not going to be a classic work of cinematic magic. I think we're talking about, you know, when we're talking about Pixar, they are different from most. But, you know, the reason that Sinners succeeded and the reason that the horror movies right now, Backrooms and Obsession, are succeeding is because they're original. They're stories that you haven't seen anywhere. And you could say that Toy Story 5 is an iteration that you haven't seen before, even if the framework is very familiar.
5: Well, I'll add that I haven't seen Minions and Monsters, the new one that's coming out, but it looks very creative. The enthusiasm I'm hearing about it from just true movie nerds. Like, I think they are doing something similar to Toy Story and taking this very durable franchise and doing interesting things with it. I'm hopeful for it.
4: It's part of the calculation that studios are making here, though, especially when we talk about animation, it is merchandising opportunity, right? It's the toys and the t-shirts and the lunch boxes, if kids still carry lunch boxes. It's the idea that there's a lot of stuff you can sell alongside the movie, John.
7: Well, and if you're Disney, you have theme parks. And theme parks has been one of the biggest drivers of revenue and income. And, you know, the reason that Disney bought Pixar is Bob Iger, the CEO at the time, was at Disneyland and saw that all the characters in its parade were Pixar characters and said, they're creating better characters than we are. And so, yes, they're huge drivers of ancillary businesses, of streaming, you know, second, third, fourth viewing by kids, merchandise, plush toys. You name it, but theme parks are a huge part of that.
4: Well, John mentioned horror earlier, and I want to talk about two huge recent releases, both indie horror movies and both from first-time directors, Backrooms and Obsession. Obsession has grossed more than $200 million at the domestic box office.
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0: 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And from Albertus Magnus, where the next chapter starts now. Earn an MFA in creative writing. 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
1: People who don't go to the movies, and that is young people, like half the audience is 17 to 30 for both these films. So I think what the lesson of those movies are is let somebody tell a story the way they want to tell it. It doesn't have to be a lot of money. And these movies weren't backed by huge advertising campaigns. They succeeded on word of mouth, and they're both satisfying in very different ways. Obsession is a true horror movie. It's very scary. Backrooms is more creative kind of mystery story, but they completely deliver on the promise of what they're going to be. And I think that's why they're succeeding. And I would hope that Hollywood would look at that and not say, let's make Obsession 2 or Backrooms 2, but let's find a young filmmaker as a point of view. Give him, her, or they $10 million and see what they can make.
2: So again, Obsession's director, 26 years old. Backrooms director, 21. Katie, how are you thinking about these two films as an indicator of Hollywood's future? Briefly?
3: I think a big thing about them is that both of them had YouTube backgrounds. And so it's not that they were established franchises, but these were directors who had an audience. And I think for a lot of years, as part of these streaming wars, it's been saying, oh, we have to compete with YouTube. We have to be on people's devices and meet them where they are. And those movies prove that you can build something on YouTube and then get people to show up in a theater who like what they found on YouTube, which is such a great indication that people's attentions can go in different directions and you can elevate these things and put them in a different platform. And it really works. It's again, just a great sign for movie going, I think.
2: Well, that's Katie Rich, awards editor at The Ankler, and John Horn, 1A's entertainment correspondent. Katie, John, thank you. We'll end on this email from Betsy, who says, my 9-year-old daughter and I saw Toy Story this weekend and absolutely loved it. We want to go to the theater and see it again. I had tears in my eyes for a lot of it because it really reflected all the antisocial damage screens and tech have done to our kids. My daughter came home and immediately got all her toys out and started to play. Today's producer was Arfi Getty. This program comes to you from WAMU, part of American University in Washington, distributed by NPR. I'm Jen White. Thanks for listening, and we'll talk again tomorrow. This is 1A.

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1: From NPR and WBUR Boston, I'm Lisa Mullins.
2: I'm Indira Lakshmanan. It's Here and Now. Coming up, UK Prime Minister Keir Starmer is resigning. Who's next in line?
1: Also, writer Tom Slay had a warm but tense relationship with his mother. When she grew ill and nearly broke, she told him she was ready to end it all.
3: I secretly did not want her to do it. I wanted to forestall her in any way, but I really rigorously kept my mouth shut.
2: And Israel's wars in the Middle East are affecting key primaries in New York.
4: It has become this axis or cleaving force in many races, both at the congressional level and even at the state legislative level.
2: Coming up here and now.
1: The news is first.
5: Live from NPR News in Washington, I'm Amy Held. Secretary of State Marco Rubio is set to travel to the UAE, Kuwait, and Bahrain this week as the Trump administration steps up efforts to end the war it launched in February. Vice President J.D. Vance says Iran has agreed to allow UN nuclear inspectors into the country. NPR's Franco Ordonez reports Vance spoke today after wrapping negotiations in Switzerland.
6: Vance and the U.S. team of negotiators made very good progress and met several objectives. That includes establishing a mechanism to demine the Strait of Hormuz and another to help maintain the ceasefire in Lebanon. But he said they were most excited that nuclear inspectors from the International Atomic Energy Agency would be returning to the country.
7: The final deal is the house. We set the foundation. We haven't built the house, but we've laid a successful foundation to get to a good place for the American people.
6: Vance also addressed the possibility of unfreezing Iranian assets, which he said the U.S. and Qatar would manage. Franco Ordonez, NPR News, the White House.
5: Tehran has a different take, saying it did not negotiate on its nuclear program and did not accept any new commitments in those talks. This is what Iran's foreign ministry spokesman tells the official news agency of Iran. The Trump administration has dismissed hundreds of experts from federal advisory committees in fields that include science and research. NPR's Acadia Riddle reports.
8: The Trump administration has given little explanation for disbanding these committees. An executive order says it will reduce government waste. But experts like Michael Abrams argue there's little waste in this system. He works for an advocacy group called the Public Citizen and wrote a report on this subject. Abrams says these committees are an important tool connecting policy to practice.
9: You want to crowdsource it with the best minds. And that's what federal advisory committees do. Why wouldn't you want to do that?
8: Some of the issues these committees were studying before they were canceled include how best to treat long COVID, how to help rural communities with health care, and how to prevent disease outbreaks in hospitals. Katie Riddle, NPR News.
5: Longtime Federal Reserve Chairman Alan Greenspan died this morning at the age of 100. NPR's Scott Horsley has more on his legacy.
10: Former colleagues say Greenspan brought rigorous analytical discipline to monetary policymaking and helped establish the credibility that remains one of the Federal Reserve's most important assets. Greenspan was an acolyte of the libertarian Ayn Rand and a reluctant regulator who believed bankers' self-interest would prevent them from excessive risk. He acknowledged the shortcomings of that hands-off approach only after risky behavior produced the great financial crisis 2 years after he left the Fed in 2006. Scott Horsley, NPR News, Washington.
5: UK Prime Minister Keir Starmer today announced his resignation. He will stay on as caretaker until his center-left Labour Party chooses a new prime minister. Nominations begin July 9th. It's NPR News.
11: This is WSHU News. I'm Shelley Hassman-Kadish. The tiny African island nation of Cape Verde continued their historic debut World Cup appearance by holding Uruguay to a 2-2 draw in Miami last night. WSHU's Ebong Udama was at a viewing party at a Cape Verdean social club in Bridgeport. He has this report.
12: That was the sound of jubilation at the packed Cape Verdean social club in the hollow section of Bridgeport as the country scored its first ever World Cup goal.
13: My confidence level just went up to the roof, especially after this goal.
12: That's Amando Barboza from Seymour. Nadia from Ansonia was also confident.
14: I know we're going to win. I know that. I already prayed on it. We are a small country, but we have a big heart.
12: By halftime, Uruguay had equalized and were up by a goal. The Cape Verdean fans were not demoralized, according to Barboza.
13: We still got the hope. We're trying to keep everybody motivated and, you know, ready for our celebration. We feel like we got this.
12: And they weren't disappointed. Their team tied the game in the second half.
13: For me, this is like an unbelievable moment. In my 50th year, I could never imagine ever seeing my country in the world stage. So this is an amazing opportunity for us.
12: Cape Verde held European powerhouse Spain to a 0-0 draw in their first game. Ebon Udama, WSH News.
11: 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Cloudy with rain, heavy downpours, possible thunderstorms today. Highs around 70.
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2: And I'm Indira Lakshmanan in Washington, D.C. It's Here and Now. The United Kingdom will soon have a new prime minister. Keir Starmer announced today he will make way for a new leader of his center-left Labour Party and remain on as a caretaker prime minister until a successor is chosen.
16: The question my party is asking now is whether I am best placed to lead us into the next general election. I have heard the answer of my parliamentary party to that question. And I accept that answer with good grace.
2: Starmer's Labour Party faces a stiff challenge from a far-right nationalist party led by a close friend and ally of Donald Trump. For more, we're joined now by Callum MacDonald. He's a host and reporter for Times Radio, the broadcast arm of the Times of London newspaper. Welcome, Callum.
17: Thank you so much for having me.
2: So let's remind listeners that Keir Starmer came to power 2 years ago in an utter landslide. There was a lot of hope around his election, but then his approval slipped into the negatives just a month after he took office. Now it's at historic lows. Why?
17: In a broad sense, it's because he didn't bring the country with him. His landslide was largely because he was the representative of the party that was not the Conservatives, the Conservative Party of the likes of Boris Johnson, who was Prime Minister during the COVID pandemic and who was widely disliked after the Partygate scandal, where members of his staff had been breaking lockdown rules in Number 10 Downing Street. Starmer won as a result of not being those guys. And when it came to exerting power and exerting authority, he failed to bring the country with him and he failed to bring his own party with him. Indeed, that huge landslide to which you refer may in fact have been a huge burden for this particular prime minister because it included such a disparate ways of thinking as to how the country should be run. Best exemplified when the prime minister tried to reform welfare and the welfare system and how much money is being spent on welfare, and he failed to get that crucial vote through Parliament. Such was the fragmentation of his own party, and his credibility with the country diminished yet further.
2: So, Callum, another issue, of course, very familiar to people on this side of the Atlantic, is the Jeffrey Epstein scandal. And it touched Starmer and his administration. Explain to us how the Epstein files hurt Starmer's government.
17: This all pivots around his decision to appoint Lord Mandelson, Peter Mandelson, as the UK's ambassador to the United States. In some sense, a wise move, you could say. He moves in the circles that may impress President Trump, that allowed him access to those he needed to speak to. On the other hand, he was known to be a friend of the convicted paedophile Jeffrey Epstein. Indeed, Lord Mandelson stayed at one of Epstein's homes after Epstein was convicted on sexual abuse charges. And this became a huge problem for the Prime Minister. It was a classic tale of who knew what and when. Lots of the information about Lord Mandelson's relationship with Jeffrey Epstein was actually in the public domain, reported by the press. So in the end, it fed back to questions of the Prime Minister's judgment again. And these are not the sorts of things that Prime Ministers can get past very quickly or very easily.
2: All right, Callum, the former mayor of Manchester, Andy Burnham, just won an election for Parliament. Tell us about this man who is expected to replace Starmer as the head of the Labour Party and as the, you know, putative Prime Minister.
17: Yeah, Andy Burnham, who has been around UK politics for a long time. He was a health minister. He worked in Tony Blair's government. His time as mayor of Greater Manchester has seen him surge in popularity in the northwest of England. He has certainly proved himself as an electoral force. And that's something that the Labour Party is crying out for right now. Sir Keir Starmer's charisma is lacking, his electoral prowess is diminished, and so it's over to Andy Burnham, who in this recent by-election demonstrated that he could challenge and indeed beat Reform UK, this party led by Nigel Farage, who has been surging over the last few years, and actually in this constituency that he won.
2: All right, well, let's talk about Reform UK, because tomorrow is 10 years since Brexit, when the UK voted to leave the European Union. One of the leaders of that pro-Brexit campaign was the anti-immigrant nationalist politician Nigel Farage, who has since become a great buddy of Donald Trump. Why is Farage's Reform Party surging in polls?
17: Again, because they're not the other guys. These people offer an alternative. Opinion polling consistently has Reform UK leading the pack. In fact, most recently, they're around 10 points ahead of the so-called mainstream parties, Labour and the Conservatives. Nigel Farage has been around UK politics for decades, but this is arguably his biggest success to date. What's interesting about Burnham is that he has proved that he is able to take on Reform UK and win. So can he translate that into national popularity that will further erode support for Nigel Farage's party? Well, we've probably only got a few weeks to wait. The timeline of this thing suggests that Andy Burnham will stand unchallenged, actually, to become the next leader of the Labour Party and therefore next Prime Minister. That means that he is likely to be in office on the 17th or 18th of July. We're on course for a Burnham coronation.
2: That's Callum MacDonald, a reporter and host based in London for Times Radio. Thank you so much, Callum.
17: Thank you.
1: And here in the U.S., primary elections continue across the country tomorrow, and lots of eyes are on New York City. One race features two Democrats running for the state's 10th congressional district. And a main topic of debate is something taking place thousands of miles away, Israel's wars in the Middle East. Ben Oreskes is following this for the New York Times. Ben, good to have you here.
18: Nice to be here.
1: So, Ben, for people who are not in New York, people who are watching from the periphery, this matchup between Representative Dan Goldman and Brad Lander, they are very similar candidates. Why has Israel's foreign policy become such a flashpoint in their campaign?
4: Yeah, it has become this axis or cleaving force in many races, both at the congressional level and even at the state legislative level, where you have candidates with frankly pretty similar views on a lot of issues, and the dividing line is their fidelity towards Israel or the interests supporting the country, and by that I mean AIPAC and groups like AIPAC. So specifically in the Lander race, you have Brad Lander running against Dan Goldman. Brad Lander ran for mayor last year, had been the city comptroller, a mainstay of New York City politics, had been on the city council. And in Dan Goldman, you have someone who won a seat in a very close primary, spent a lot of his own money, and has been a longtime supporter of Israel. Both of them are Jewish. And last year, we saw Brad Lander come very close to becoming mayor and forge this very close alliance with the current mayor of New York City, Zoran Mamdani, who has made a lot of noise for his criticisms of Israel. But in this race, which is one where Mamdani encouraged Lander to run, we have seen two men, both of whom are proud Zionists, actually, sort of try to find ways to differentiate each other from one another on this issue.
1: And are there differences, faint differences? I mean, do they basically have the same line or not?
4: Yeah, I mean, neither of them is saying, I don't believe that there should be a Jewish state, which, again, is the sort of most significant red line for a lot of people right now. But unlike his opponent, Brad Lander has not been reluctant to call Israel's war in Gaza a genocide. And in Dan Goldman, someone who's more reluctant to use that term, has been critical of the Israeli government led by Benjamin Netanyahu. Both of them have been. And then, you know, as you get deeper into policy, you start to see small differences. At the same time, there is this part of it that is about vibes. And Brad Lander was an enthusiastic supporter of the mayor, who has been very critical of Israel and its prosecution of a war in the aftermath of October 7th and the terrorist attack that occurred in Israel. And Dan Goldman was not someone who backed the mayor. It was someone who was very resistant to doing that all the way up until Election Day. And even then, he wouldn't back him. And so with that difference, you know, we have seen this coalescing of support behind Lander, and all the polling to this point suggests that Lander is winning by a wide margin. So it's an interesting case study in how we're seeing an issue that, you know, obviously excites people, angers them, sort of define a race in one of the most Jewish districts in America, I would add as well.
19: You mentioned several times Zohar Mamdani, the New York City mayor who backs Brad Lander, the candidate. Mamdani has had a tense relationship with parts of the Jewish community. Would you say that he is testing the strength of his political brand as a progressive kingmaker in this race, along with some of the races in New York City where Israel has become such a flashpoint?
4: Yeah, I mean, I think that in this race, the mayor wants to pick a winner, and Brad Lander is someone who was very loyal to him during the primary last year. And I must add that Mamdani looked over him for a job in City Hall, but then was very encouraging of him running for this seat. But more broadly, when you look across the city, a host of state legislative races, Mamdani has taken a heavy hand and become very involved in picking candidates. And so with this, Mamdani is trying to use the political capital that he won and has to sort of grow his allies in Washington, in Albany. And you're right, there is a risk here. It's not because they could lose and there would suddenly be Republicans in these seats, but that he has tied his brand, his style of politics, and his worldview to these people. And in some cases, like the case of Lander, we're likely to see him prevail. But in others, like Daria Litsa Chevalier in Upper Manhattan against Adriano Espaillat, he might not prevail. And so it will be really interesting on election night or in the days after, as we see the results come in, to kind of do a scoreboard and check in on how his favorite candidates did.
19: And what about the Democratic Party writ large? How do these races paint this larger picture of Israel's wars in the Middle East driving a wedge in the party?
4: Well, in these races where it's a left versus a more left candidate, it's one of the defining issues. And so we are watching foreign policy really dominate the conversation in races that will also, you know, sort of affect policy around affordability and many other things.
19: New York Times reporter Ben Oreskes, nice to talk to you. Thank you.
4: Thanks for having me.
19: This is Here and Now.

0: Firefighters are anticipating a busy summer in the West. The U.S. Forest Service says it is ahead of its hiring goals, but some Westerners are worried by downsizing at the agency.
1: These layoffs at the federal level are presenting risk as to our ability to respond to major wildfires.
0: I'm Mary Louise Kelly. Concerns over wildfire staffing on All Things Considered from NPR News.
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4: It's Here and Now. Longtime Federal Reserve Chair Alan Greenspan has died of complications from Parkinson's disease. He was 100 years old. Greenspan was the rare celebrity among central bankers. He was lionized for the long-running economic boom of the 1990s. His reputation was tarnished, however, by the global financial crisis that struck a decade later. NPR's Scott Horsley reports.
5: Alan Greenspan was a talented jazz musician. As a young man, he played both clarinet and saxophone, and even studied at Juilliard. But it was economics that made him a rock star and a symbol of the widely shared prosperity at the end of the 20th century.
6: Only in God and Alan Greenspan we trust.
5: In the boom times, the 1990s, when it seemed every barber shop had a TV tuned to the stock market channel, ordinary Americans hung on Greenspan's every word. Never mind that the Fed chairman sometimes sounded as if he were speaking a foreign language.
7: Looking at the overall gross domestic price index from a macro point of view confirms the essential order of magnitude of the bias implied.
5: Greenspan liked to write speeches in the bathtub, and it was his listeners who were sometimes left feeling underwater. He deliberately garbled his syntax to avoid saying anything that might move financial markets. A notorious exception came in 1996, when Greenspan seemed to suggest that stock prices might be getting ahead of themselves.
7: How do we know when irrational exuberance has unduly escalated asset values?
5: The warning that exuberant investors might not be quite rational sent temporary shivers through global stock markets. But Greenspan's own stock continued to climb. He was married to NBC News anchor Andrea Mitchell, and the two made a somewhat unlikely power couple. Jay Leno once joked at a White House correspondents' dinner, they even outshined Bill and Hillary Clinton.
8: I want to say a special hello also to the wife of the most powerful man in the world, Andrea Mitchell. Andrea Mitchell, where are you? Andrea Mitchell, ladies and gentlemen.
5: Joking aside, Greenspan was considered a master of monetary policy. He led the Federal Reserve for almost two decades under four different presidents. Much of his tenure was marked by falling unemployment. And traditionally, when unemployment gets that low, central bankers raise interest rates to ward off inflation. But Princeton economist Alan Blinder says Greenspan broke with that tradition and kept interest rates relatively low.
9: He was willing to watch and wait as the unemployment rate drifted lower and lower and lower and lower, and we still had no inflation.
5: Greenspan's gamble paid off, and the economy kept booming for a decade, although critics argue his easy money policies also helped to inflate the dot-com bubble and later fueled the subprime mortgage meltdown. Greenspan refused to use the Fed's regulatory powers to crack down on risky lending. His libertarian philosophy was shaped in part by the novelist Ayn Rand.
10: Greenspan said that Ayn Rand put the moral foundation under capitalism for him.
5: Rand's biographer, Ann Heller, says Greenspan was part of the author's inner circle. He contributed to her book on capitalism. And when Greenspan joined the Ford administration, Rand attended his swearing-in ceremony. Greenspan believed bankers didn't need heavy-handed regulation because their own self-interest would prevent them from taking undue risks. Only after risky banking helped trigger the global financial crisis in 2008, 2 years after he left the Fed, would Greenspan sheepishly tell a congressional panel he'd been wrong.
7: I was shocked because I've been going for 40 years or more with very considerable evidence that it was working exceptionally well.
5: But the idea that bankers will sometimes take dangerous risks if they're allowed to should not have come as a surprise to Greenspan. Decades earlier, he'd played a bit part in the savings and loan crisis, which was a kind of dress rehearsal for the 2008 meltdown. As a private economist in the 1980s, Greenspan provided a testimonial for what he called seasoned and expert management at Lincoln Savings and Loan, hoping to ward off regulation. Lincoln later collapsed, costing taxpayers billions, and its boss, Charles Keating, went to prison for fraud. Self-interest, it seems, is not always enough to protect taxpayers and investors from the risky moves made by others. Economist Vincent Reinhardt says it took courage for Greenspan to acknowledge that, even if the lesson was a long time coming.
11: For Alan Greenspan to say, well, maybe markets don't always get it right, is a reflection on his entire career, not just his tenure at the Fed.
5: Ultimately, Greenspan will be remembered as both a maestro of monetary policy and a reluctant regulator. His legacy is shaped by the boom he fostered and by the bust he failed to prevent. Scott Horsley, NPR News, Washington.
0: It was a whirlwind weekend at the 2026 FIFA World Cup. NPR's Jasmine Garst was there covering the Brazil-Haiti match Friday night in Philadelphia, and she joins us now. Welcome back, Jasmine. Jasmine, are you there?
12: Hi.
0: Please tell us first what it was like to see soccer powerhouse Brazil, which has won more World Cups than any other nation, play Haiti, which qualified for the first time since 1974. Jasmine, we're waiting for Jasmine Garst. We have a technical problem. Hi there, Jasmine. Can you hear me now?
12: Yes, I'm here.
0: Okay,
12: now.
0: Great.
12: Thanks for having me.
0: Yes. So what was it like to be in person in the stadium when soccer powerhouse Brazil, which has won more World Cups than any other nation, played Haiti, which qualified for the first time since 1974?
12: Oh, my goodness. It was so, so festive. I mean, the Haitian fans were just so excited to be there. I mean, like you said, it's been around half a century since they qualified for the World Cup, so they were really excited. Of course, Brazilian fans always bring it. I think Brazilian fans were really trying to see Brazil redeem itself for a lackluster game, the last game against Morocco. I have to say, there were a lot of criticisms about Brazil's performance. The Haitian team, to be honest, didn't show up much on the field. And so there was an expectation that Brazil would do a lot more than they did. It was a lot of Brazilian fans told me it made them a little nervous.
0: All right. Well, Jasmine, three teams only have qualified so far for the knockout round of 32. Tell us who they are.
12: So Germany has secured a top spot. They're advancing to the knockout stage for the first time in 12 years. They're going to be facing Ecuador in the final group match on Thursday. Mexico has cinched the top spot in their group. They've won against South Africa and South Korea. They're moving forward with ease. And then the U.S. is having just a great run. They've also secured their spot. They're going to be playing Turkey on Thursday. Now, it's something in sports that we call dead rubber, which means the outcome doesn't quite matter. It's rare in a World Cup, but I think that's something U.S. fans should keep in mind, that the USA is likely to sit a lot of its players, especially those who have yellow cards. So this is going to be a little bit more of a chill game, I suspect.
0: All right. We have to talk about the underdogs, starting with first-time World Cup qualifiers Cabo Verde. The tiny island nation held off soccer powerhouse Spain to a nil-all draw. Nobody scored. And yesterday they played Uruguay to a two-all draw. The Blue Sharks, as Cabo Verde call themselves, face Saudi Arabia Friday in Houston. What is fueling this team's magic?
12: I mean, this is such a Cinderella story. It's so beautiful. And, you know, a draw might not seem like a lot, but Uruguay is a powerhouse of soccer. This is huge. And I think it really goes to, you know, there was this debate when FIFA decided to expand the tournament to 48 teams. There were people saying that's just too much, and it's going to be lackluster. But then you get stories like Cape Verde and the breakout star, right? The goalie, Vozinha, little voice. This is a team that was ranked 67th by FIFA. I'm going to tell you something. I think this World Cup, what we're really going to see is that African soccer is nothing to be scoffed at. I mean, look at Morocco, look at Egypt, look up Cape Verde.
13: Absolutely. And, you know, you mentioned Vozinha, and I just have to remind listeners, he's this amazing goalkeeper for Cabo Verde. He's amazing in itself that he's 40 years old. And there was this incredibly touching story about his mom wanting to come to the U.S. for his games. She couldn't because she didn't have the money that was required to post essentially like bail for a U.S. visa. And now fans got together and paid that money so she can come for the next game, which is an amazing story. Okay, we got to move on to Curaçao. Again, a tiny island that is qualifying for the first time ever. The goalkeeper, Eloy Room, made 15 saves against Ecuador to tie the World Cup record. That game ended nil all. They're next going to be playing Ivory Coast. Will Eloy Room make history again?
12: I mean, this is truly turning out to be the World Cup of the goalies. I mean, goalies, a lot of times goalies just kind of take a little bit of the back seat, and the big stars are the midfielders, right, and the strikers. But this is the game of the goalie, and we'll see. I mean, they're really bringing it. They're coming strong.
13: All right. We've only got a short time left, Jasmine. In historic news, Egypt beat New Zealand for their first ever World Cup win. Why could this have implications for Team USA?
12: I mean, I think that, again, African soccer is bringing it. Next up, Egypt is going to face Iran in the final group. And, you know, depending on how that goes, we could see, you know, Egypt, USA, Iran, USA. Again, I think the takeaway from this weekend is that African soccer is bringing it during this World Cup.
13: That's NPR's Jasmine Gard. Thank you so much. We will talk again soon. And for more World Cup coverage from the NPR network, check out the new World Cup tab in our NPR app. Thanks so much, and you're listening to Here and Now.

0: Live from NPR News in Boston, I'm Josie Guarino. Vice President J.D. Vance says his lengthy talks with senior Iranian officials in Switzerland created a good foundation for a final deal to end the war. Vance made the comments today after initial talks with Iran's parliamentary speaker. Vance and U.S. officials claimed progress on multiple fronts, including measures to ensure the Strait of Hormuz stays open and that a ceasefire holds in the fighting between Israel and Iran-backed Hezbollah militants in southern Lebanon. Iran noted major progress to end the fighting in Lebanon and called that the first real test of the negotiations. Longtime Federal Reserve Chairman Alan Greenspan has died from complications of Parkinson's disease. First appointed by Ronald Reagan, Greenspan led the central bank for nearly two decades, steering it through some of the longest economic booms in U.S. history. Greenspan was 100 years old. An Associated Press investigation reveals the U.S. Drug Enforcement Agency allowed hundreds of thousands of fentanyl pills onto New Mexico streets from 2023 to 2025 in a bid to target traffickers. Whistleblower David Howell alleges the agency disregarded public safety and violated Justice Department rules in this high-risk strategy, which occurred despite the agency's stated priority to curb overdose deaths. This is Here and Now.
1: 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Some of the stories we're working on in the WSHU newsroom for this afternoon. The state of Connecticut will cover the majority of the cost for a new school building in Fairfield. Long Island voters are choosing candidates in three congressional districts tomorrow. Schools in Milford, Connecticut will staff their schools with armed guards in the next school year, and New York's mandatory retirement age for judges will remain in effect. We'll have these stories and much more during All Things Considered from NPR News this afternoon, starting at 4, here on WSHU. Baseball tonight. The Yankees are in Detroit. The Mets host the Chicago Cubs. That game could be rained out, so keep an eye on that. And the Red Sox are in Colorado.
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3: It's Here and Now. After 15 years of hard work, Native communities have achieved something of a conservation miracle on the Oregon coastline. They've connected a large swath of an estuary to the Pacific Ocean. KLCC's Brian Bull reports on why that matters.
4: It's a cool, misty morning at the 217-acre estuary. Excavators and dump trucks hustle around an earthen levee that holds the Siuslaw River back from a site that used to be a dairy farm called the Waite Ranch. Wearing a hard hat and reflective vest, Dan Kirk walks through the dewy brush and reddish mud, waving a smoking bundle of sage.
5: I've been blessing the site almost daily.
4: Kirk is the restoration project's manager for the Confederated Tribes of Coos, Lurumkwa, and Siuslaw Indians. Other tribal members, as well as partner organizations for the estuary project, gathered nearby to witness something historic.
5: Today we will be reconnecting the tidal Siuslaw River into the site, so creating about 180 acres of new wetland that was historically tidal wetland before the mid-1800s when it became a dairy farm.
4: Margaret Treadwell, the Central Coast Conservation Manager for the Mackenzie River Trust, stood by as a towering excavator crawled towards the levee.
6: It's really exciting. I have never seen a levee breach before.
4: As the crowd watched, the excavator extended its toothy bucket and tore down a chunk of the levee. River water surged in immediately as people cheered.
6: Keep an eye out for animals coming back in. Apparently, when these breaches happen, the animals figure it out very quickly
4: What kind of animals should we keep an eye out for?
6: Well, fish, birds, and who knows, maybe a seal.
4: The estuary began to fill with water it hadn't contacted for a century and a half. Chief Doug Barrett of the Confederated Tribes of the Coos, Lora, Umpqua, and Siaslaw Indians looks on with pride.
7: I kind of got goosebumps. It's been a long time coming.
4: A roughly $15 million dream come true. The tribe sees the site as a place to gather and practice traditions as the salinity of the estuary will develop new plant and animal life, which inspired the new name, as Barrett explains.
7: Now it's called Haiichiktatu. Haiichiktatu is the heart of the river. And so this is a pretty awesome place now to call our home. Just awesome to see the water coming in, knowing that the salmon and lamprey could come in here and hide from all of our predators. It's a pretty good feeling.
4: Roughly 4 hours later, a contingent of tribal council members arrived in Lati, a 32-foot-long dugout canoe carved from western red cedar. After crossing through the mouth of the newly opened channel, the group sprinkled tobacco and tule seeds into the water. Jesse Beers, the cultural stewardship manager for the Confederated Tribes of Coos, Lower Umpqua, and Siaslaw Indians, lowered the remains of a salmon into the brackish currents.
8: When we were in the channel there, almost brought tears to my eyes, returned some salmon remains to let the salmon people know that it's a good place to come again and fatten up and be healthy, and it's just an amazing experience.
4: By midday, the Siaslaw estuary was submerged with brackish water as cormorants and swallows swooped overhead. Chief Doug Barrett looked out at the expanse.
7: It's great to see the water coming in. It'll come in all day from now on, hopefully till the end of time.
4: For Here and Now, I'm Brian Bull.
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3: And I'm Indira Lakshmanan in Washington, D.C. This is Here and Now. For Texas pitmasters, brisket is the backbone of good barbecue. But with beef prices at record highs, restaurants are facing a tough choice. Charge more for it or absorb the higher cost? Here and Now's Will Walkie has more.
12: At Riverport Barbecue, about 20 miles from the Louisiana border, 8 in 10 customers walk in the door looking for brisket. Smoked low and slow using East Texas red oak for about 15 hours.
13: Without brisket, Texas barbecue doesn't mean anything.
12: Pitmaster Stephen Joseph has owned Riverport for 33 years. It serves visitors and the local town of about 2,000 people. He's never seen a beef market like this.
13: I've never seen it run this long at this high of a price. I think last year at this time, we were paying about $3.89 a pound, and this week I paid $5.45 a pound.
12: There are a lot of reasons why beef prices have risen so quickly. The American cattle herd is at a 75-year low. Ranchers are dealing with drought, a labor shortage, and now a new threat from a parasite called the New World Screwworm. All this while demand for burgers, steaks, and yes, brisket has held steady. So what do you do if you're one of Texas's 3,000 or so barbecue joints? Across the state, many pitmasters are pushing customers toward different meats on the menu, like chicken or pork sausage. Others have simply raised prices. In cities like Houston or Dallas, a plate could run you $40. But Stephen Joseph has the opposite approach. He hasn't raised prices in over 2 years.
13: We're kind of working on the Walmart principle there. The more you sell at a lower price, it kind of evens out. Long term, I'm afraid that it's just not about the beef prices. I don't think it's just maybe the overall cost of things. You know, that's scary too. The beef prices are high, but also insurance, utilities. So if those things remain high, then we may be in for a tough spell for a while.
12: For now, Joseph is trimming each brisket more carefully to save meat and keeping his staff small. He needs his customers to keep coming back all summer long. But not every barbecue joint will be able to make the numbers work through this squeeze. Some restaurants have made the difficult choice to cut back on how often they can offer brisket. A few have closed altogether. For Here and Now, I'm Will Waukee.
11: A note that this next story mentions assisted suicide. Tom Slay is an author, poet, and teacher. No coincidence, his mother, Rosie, was also an author, poet, and teacher. Their relationship could be fraught and close, but Slay never expected his mother to ask him to help her die. 4 years ago, Rosie felt her health problems had stripped the joy from her life, and she wanted Tom to help her through medically assisted suicide. Tom Slay has just published a book about the experience. It's called Rosie, A Memoir of Farewell.
14: I don't want to get on a soapbox about it, but I'm sure everybody listening to this, if they have an elderly parent, has just had this kind of cascade of, you know, small health cataclysms, and they keep piling up and piling up.
11: She had many, many complicated health problems, from Parkinson's to congestive heart failure, and you're trying to help her, and you're trying to have a strong relationship with her as her life is getting smaller and smaller.
14: Yeah, you know, one of the things that happened with my ma is she lived a lot longer than she thought she would, and she outlasted her money.
11: At one point, the bill was $18,000 a month for her home care.
14: Yeah, the problem was she needed too much. She'd had this diagnosis of this, you know, rare skin cancer, which the doctor told her, look, if you get treatment, the chances are you can live, you know, 2, 3, 4, 5 years more. And I'll never forget talking to her about it, because at first she seemed amenable to taking treatment. And then I called her the very next day and she said, well, you know, Tom, I just can't see where there is to get to. And it was such a beautiful statement. That was, you know, the beginning. And she asked me if I would mind researching how to kill herself. And so I said, sure. Never thinking that she would eventually do it.
11: So this was possible because of California, that's where she was. California's a medical aid and dying law known as MAD. You had to go through some logistical hoops to get this done, and you said it was almost as if you were planning some big event like a birthday party.
14: Right.
11: But it was just the opposite. Briefly, can you tell us how that was?
14: There's a lot of nuts and bolts to put in order. You have to order the 4 different medicines. You've got to make sure that you've got 2 diagnoses which agree. And there were very few physicians in Southern California who would agree to that. Her own doctor refused to do it.
11: And one thing that was going through your mom's head at the same time is that she wanted this to happen before her rent was due.
14: I know. It was so crazy. And it was that kind of thing. She knew. We were both having this game, ironic game we were playing. And I think it was a kindness that she tried to show me.
11: And in your mother's case, she kept saying to you and your brothers, why can't you take me in?
14: Exactly. And there are many complicated reasons for my refusal. I'm not happy with myself about it, but I lived in a 4th floor walk-up in
11: Brooklyn. And she couldn't walk.
14: And she couldn't walk. And there was no elevator.
11: She was passionate about writing, teaching, and her students. Not so much passionate about being a mom.
14: No. I remember when I was in my 20s, my mom said to me, "You know, Tom, motherhood, it just wasn't my thing." And, you know, that had its downside. She was frequently unhappy in that role of mother. Because of that, there was a certain amount of anger that just came out of her. And it kind of fell on us. And it was hard as a kid to know what to make of it.
11: Yeah.
14: Because at the same time, well, she may not have been like somebody's idea of a mother, but she was incredibly exciting.
11: You write about one particular time when you said to your mom, it was sort of a tender moment, at least you were trying to make it that way, and you said, "You know, Mom, I have to say sometimes you frighten me."
14: Yeah.
11: And what did she say?
14: She said to me, "Well, you better be scared, you little pissant." And I have to say, you know, it sort of like wounded me. But there was this other part of me, the part that was interested in language. And it was through language that my mother and I, you know, got over the early hurts. And it was always a place that we could share, you know, from the very beginning when I was a young child.
11: So there was a lot of preparation. She didn't want to die. She was afraid of dying.
14: Yeah, yeah. I secretly did not want her to do it. I wanted to forestall her in any way, but I really rigorously kept my mouth shut. And I helped her execute the plan. And that word execute, I think, bears a lot of the mixed feelings that I still experience.
11: You were there when she died. The whole room was full. You were holding her hand. You describe the entire process, which takes time. It's not easy to watch necessarily, even though her death seemed quite peaceful.
14: When we actually did the deed, as she took to calling it, she was speculating about how Socrates had taken hemlock, and she basically took a medical version of hemlock.
11: And you say now that the decision you made to help her still haunts you.
14: Well, frankly, you know, she wasn't a great mother, Lisa, but she was a wonderful friend. Yeah, she was, probably the best friend I ever had. Pardon me, I'm sorry.
11: No, that's okay.
14: In any case.
11: And she was a fellow writer.
14: Yeah.
11: What were her last words?
14: Her last words were, "Well, is that all there is to it?"
11: Mm.
14: And I know that she got that from that wonderful Peggy Lee song.
11: Is that all there is?
14: You know, is that all there is?
11: Yeah.
14: Peggy Lee is going through this whole litany of her life about how everything in life is actually kind of disappointment and anticlimax until you get to death. And then, you know, even death is a kind of anticlimax. And she sings, "Is that all there is? Is that all there is? If that's all there is, my friend, then let's keep dancing."
11: The book is called Rosie, Tom Slee. Author, poet, son, still devoted son. Thank you.
14: Oh, God. Thank you, Lisa. I really had a lovely time talking to you.
11: Thank you. Me too. This note, if you or somebody you know are struggling with suicidal thoughts or any mental health crisis, contact the National Suicide Crisis Lifeline by calling or texting 988. This is Here and Now.
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1: Cloudy with rain this afternoon, heavy downpours, possible thunderstorms, highs around 70. Tonight, Rain continuing overnight, lows in the mid-60s. Morning showers on Tuesday, then slow clearing, highs in the 70s.
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3: It's Here and Now. Artificial intelligence may be outpacing the government's ability to regulate it. That's one conclusion from an episode earlier this month when the Trump administration suddenly blocked access to Anthropic's most advanced AI models because of cybersecurity concerns. The emergency intervention raises questions about oversight and who decides which AI products are released and how. Ina Fried is chief technology correspondent for Axios, and she joins us now. Welcome back, Ina.
17: Hey, Indira.
3: So the AI models in question are Anthropic's Fable 5 and Mythos. The government got wind of a possible cybersecurity vulnerability and ordered the company to take down the models in 90 minutes. Why the mad scramble, and what was the concern exactly?
17: Well, I think this is, in some ways, an overreaction to basically several years of inaction around the fact that these models are getting much better, much faster. And there's a real question of who's going to regulate these and how. So I think with Mythos, it was like, oh my God, a tipping point that these models can find security vulnerabilities that have probably been there for years, but that humans hadn't found. And if it's defensive people that find them, great, they can patch them. But if it's attackers, these are, you know, suddenly a whole new set of capabilities. So I think the big concern was these are probably finding their way into the what the government, the U.S. government, believes are the wrong hands. And the only way was to hit a giant stop button. And obviously, that's one option, but that's not a sustainable means for policy.
3: Right. Well, of course, the concern of the government was that this could be essentially a treasure map for hackers. And you write that this episode is a real-world test of who should have the power over world-changing AI. So first, Ina, what kind of testing do AI companies do before releasing a new model? And is there any third-party independent audit required?
17: For the most part now, to your last question, there is not. And so since the Biden administration, there was a move towards, you know, we should really test these before deployment. Maybe they should have to go to the government for some review. Maybe that should be voluntary. Maybe it should be mandatory. There was an apparatus that was beginning to be developed. And when Trump came in, like he did with many policies from the previous administration, he ended it wholesale. He said, we got to beat China, which is also a valid concern. And, you know, we're going to remove all the regulation. Then when Mythos came around, they basically said, ooh, maybe we should have some sort of regulation. So I think it has reinvigorated what is a much needed debate over how should these be regulated. One of the challenges that I think is getting missed or underappreciated in all this is there's no perfect testing. These models are going to have limitations. There are going to be ways to get around their rules. There is no such thing as a perfectly safe AI model from a security standpoint. That's just the way.
18: 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And from Albertus Magazine.

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1: Sort of very robust system of testing where the government plays a role, but maybe isn't the only power involved. But there is some sort of pre-deployment testing of these most advanced models. Some sort of heads up to the government, probably not unlimited, but some period of time for testing. And then, you know, we're going to have to see. I think it's not an easily solved problem. I think the best thing right now would be for there to be more discussion between industry and government, because I also think self-regulation we've seen in tech. You know, social media was largely self-regulated and the stakes were a lot lower and there's a lot of problems. So, again, I think there's a lot of good points being made by everyone. The hard part is I think people are trying to gloss over the flaws in their own position where the reality is just pretty darn complex.
2: All right, briefly, Ina, last question. As you pointed out, the government still hasn't figured out how to regulate social media, which has been around for 2 decades. So how can regulation possibly keep up with AI, which is expanding exponentially?
1: We have to move faster than in many ways government is used to. I do think it's possible, but I think it means putting ideology a little bit on the backseat and being practical.
2: Ina Fried is Chief Technology Correspondent for Axios. Ina, thank you so much.
1: Thanks, Indira.
2: Here and Now is a production of NPR and WBUR. I'm Indira Lakshmanan.
3: And I'm Lisa Mullins. This is Here and Now.

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2: From NPR and WBUR Boston, I'm Indira Lakshmanan.
3: And I'm Lisa Mullins. This is Here and Now. Coming up,
4: the Iranians have agreed to invite IAEA inspectors back into their country.
3: Vice President J.D. Vance declares victory in the first of several talks with Iran.
2: Also, could a war of words between President Trump and Italy's prime minister rupture the U.S. relationship with his closest European ally?
3: And in an era of extreme polarization, veteran and author Rye Barkott argues we need more leaders with integrity, humility, and commitment, what he calls the three core roots of courage.
5: As a country, we need to not only, I believe,

0: celebrate and recognize moments of courage in others, but also seek it in ourselves.
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3: Live from NPR News in Washington, I'm Amy Held. High-level peace talks have come to a close in Switzerland, with the U.S. and Iran agreeing to a roadmap to reach a final deal. But the two sides have different accounts about how to get there. Vice President J.D. Vance says Tehran agreed to allow U.N. nuclear inspectors into the country, but Iran's foreign ministry spokesman says they did not negotiate their nuclear program. And when it comes to American voters, they're skeptical, and the majority oppose President Trump's handling of the war he started and is trying to end. NPR's Mara Liasson reports on pushback even within Trump's own base.
4: Trump is struggling to sell it. He's getting criticism from both wings of his own party. There are some in the Make America Great Again MAGA base who are angry that he went to war in the first place. Many of them voted for him because he promised not to get involved in any more foreign wars. And they don't feel like the U.S. has achieved anything of value so far.
3: That's NPR's Mara Liasson reporting. A new order from the Supreme Court has further weakened the Federal Voting Rights Act in seven states, mainly in the Midwest. NPR's Hansi Lo Wang reports the order comes out of a case about the landmark law's protections for disabled voters and for voters who are unable to read or write.
5: The Supreme Court is leaving in place a lower court ruling that strikes down a key tool for protecting voters with a disability or an inability to read or write. That ruling applies to Arkansas, Iowa, Minnesota, Missouri, Nebraska, North Dakota, and South Dakota. Across the country, lawsuits by voters and advocacy groups have been the main way of enforcing the Voting Rights Act's protections for voters with a disability or inability to read or write. But last year, a ruling by a federal appeals panel agreed with a novel argument by Republican state officials in Arkansas that only the U.S. Attorney General has a right to sue to enforce that protection. The Supreme Court has now refused to review the panel's ruling. The move comes about 2 months after the Supreme Court's conservative supermajority weakened the Voting Rights Act's protections against racial discrimination and redistricting. Hansi Lo Wang, NPR News, Washington.
3: British Prime Minister Keir Starmer is stepping down. His approval ratings have slumped to a historic low following a landslide win 2 years ago. NPR's Lauren Freyer reports from London. The UK is set to get its seventh leader in about a decade.
6: At a lectern outside 10 Downing Street, Starmer resigned in a tearful speech, paying tribute
7: to my fantastic wife, Vic, who has been a rock by my side through good times and bad.
6: Polls show Starmer failed to connect with voters and deliver palpable change after budget cuts under the Conservatives. He'll stay on as caretaker until his centre-left Labour Party chooses a new prime minister. Nominations begin July 9th. The lead contender is Andy Burnham, the popular outgoing mayor of Manchester, England. Lauren Freyer, NPR News, London.
3: On Wall Street, stocks are mixed. This is NPR News.
8: With WSHU News, I'm Shelley Hassman-Kadish. The tiny African island nation of Cape Verde continued their historic debut World Cup appearance by holding Uruguay to a 2-2 draw in Miami last night. WSHU's Abong Gudama was at a viewing party at a Cape Verdean social club in Bridgeport and has this report.
9: That was the sound of jubilation at the packed Cape Verdean Social Club in the Hollow section of Bridgeport as the country scored its first ever World Cup goal.
10: My confidence level just went up to the roof, especially after this goal.
9: That's Amando Barboza from Seymour. Nadia from Ansonia was also confident.
11: I know we're going to win. I know that. I already prayed on it. We are a small country, but we have a big heart.
9: By halftime, Uruguay had equalized and were up by a goal. The Cape Verdean fans were not demoralized, according to Barboza.
10: We still got the hope. We're trying to keep everybody motivated and, you know, ready for our celebration. We feel like we got this.
9: And they weren't disappointed. Their team tied the game in the second half.
10: For me, this is like an unbelievable moment. In my 50th year, I could never imagine ever seeing my country in the world stage. So this is an amazing opportunity for us.
9: Cape Verde held European powerhouse Spain to a 0-0 draw in their first game. Ebon Udama, WSH News.
8: 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Some New Yorkers will get their money as a tax exemption, and others will get a check in the mail. Governor Kathy Hochul says the tax relief program will help ease the burden on homeowners who are facing increased prices, inflation, and other bills.
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2: From NPR and WBUR, I'm Indira Lakshmanan in Washington.
12: And I'm Lisa Mullins in Boston. It's Here and Now. Vice President J.D. Vance is in Switzerland, trumpeting progress in negotiations with Iran.
13: The Iranians have agreed to invite IAEA inspectors back into their country. That is a major milestone for the American people and the first step in permanently denuclearizing or permanently ending a nuclear weapons program in Iran.
12: Iran denies that its nuclear program is for weapons. The International Atomic Energy Agency is a UN watchdog, and its inspectors were in Iran as part of President Obama's 2015 agreement that President Trump abandoned. Eli Garin-Maya worked as an analyst on the diplomatic track that led to that deal. She's senior policy fellow at the European Council on Foreign Relations, which is a London think tank. Eli, welcome back to Here and Now.
14: Thank you for having me back.
12: So neither Iran nor the IAEA have confirmed that inspectors will be allowed into Iran. If that does happen, how key would it be?
14: It's probably the biggest cornerstone of any future deal between the US and Iran to have these peaceful boots back on the ground. There's been a virtual blackout of information over the past year since the US began dropping bombs on the three critical nuclear facilities where Iran was enriching uranium. So getting inspectors back on the ground to see what was bombed, what wasn't, what's left, what isn't, is going to essentially be the glue that sticks any future deal together.
12: You said that the bombs were aimed at hitting areas where Iran was enriching uranium. Of course, it's worth mentioning that in the 2015 deal, at that point, Iran agreed not to seek nuclear weapons.
14: So look, there's a whole load of history here. For almost a year or two, Iran was in full compliance with that deal. In 2018, President Trump withdrew from the agreement, and many analysts like myself basically warned that withdrawing from diplomacy and that deal was basically a route to war. And here we are now. Having said that, I do think that some facts on the ground have changed, and President Trump can claim a victory now with this deal in a way that wasn't possible under the Obama administration in a few ways. First, he can actually say that he managed to get Iran to pause enrichment. It looks very likely that Iran will accept some sort of a long-term moratorium on its enrichment capability without necessarily giving it up forever. And secondly, President Trump can also say that he managed to open up the Iranian economy to American businesses in a way that the 2015 nuclear deal frankly didn't, because so many layers of U.S. sanctions remained in place. And now the U.S. is dangling in front of Iran a prospect for actually lifting primary U.S. sanctions in return for a whole range of negotiations, including regional issues as well with Iran.
12: But back to the nuclear inspectors, how much would they be allowed to do under this tentative agreement? And given the fact that much of the nuclear material that Iran has, for whatever purpose, is buried deep underground.
14: Yeah, so what we need to start with is a agreement by Iran to let the international inspectors visit those three big sites that were bombed by the United States a year ago so that they can do some accounting for the material that is there. What is really critical here is that there isn't a oops, we don't know where it is moment from Iran, because if part of that almost weapons-grade uranium has gone missing that is going to be a big problem. And international inspectors need to then find out where it is. And it's going to be key for Iran to cooperate with the agency on that.
12: Just want to clarify this one point. In 2015, Iran was barred from enriching uranium to the level needed for bombs for 15 years. They could still be enriched to a level needed for research and medicine. Did Iran abide by that or not?
14: So the answer is tricky. Yes, they did abide by it until essentially the U.S. withdrew from the deal in 2018. That was under President Trump. And even after President Trump withdrew, for several months, almost a year, Iran was waiting to see if the European parties to that deal and Russia and China together could collectively essentially substitute the U.S. sanctions relief that was promised under the deal. And when it became clear to the Iranians that no other party could essentially compensate, they started to incrementally increase their uranium enrichment. And basically, in May of last year, before the U.S. bombed, Iran was enriching at 60%. And once you get to 60%, it's a stone's throw away from getting to weapons grade. And this was why Israel and the United States were very, very worried about Iran's nuclear capabilities at that time.
12: Ellie, you've been watching this relationship for so long. I wonder if you can tell us what you're looking for right now at this state, which seems to be a fairly fragile state, but things are moving along.
14: What I'm looking out for as someone who's very invested in the diplomatic track is the extent to which mediators, and now here we're talking about the state of Qatar and Pakistan, can work with other big regional players like Saudi Arabia, like Egypt and Turkey, to get President Trump and Tehran to stay very, very focused on this diplomatic track. Hopefully the mediators can keep Tehran and Trump focused on getting a series of incremental deals to show that actually they can trust one another and they can get to that final opening that after 50 years can assure a non-aggression pact between the two countries.
12: That's Ellie Garenmaya at the European Council on Foreign Relations. So nice to speak with you. Thank you.
14: Thanks for having me.
15: Italy's close alliance with the United States is at a breaking point after the country's far-right prime minister said President Trump had made up an unflattering story about her. Trump told the media that Giorgia Meloni had begged him for a photo at the G7 summit in France last week and that he only agreed because he felt sorry for her. Meloni retorted that that was a lie, saying, "I don't beg and Italy doesn't beg." As a result, Italy's foreign minister canceled a planned trip to the U.S. over the weekend and said he would not attend an upcoming economic conference in Miami. Federica Bindi served as a senior advisor to Italy's then foreign minister, Franco Frattini. She's now a professor at University of Rome Tor Vergata and the University of Colorado Boulder. Federica, welcome.
16: Thank you. Thank you for having me.
15: So on Saturday, President Trump doubled down on this claim, writing on Truth Social that Meloni had asked him for a photo in order to improve her poll numbers. Why is Trump throwing a wrench in what had been his one good relationship in Europe? She was the one leader willing to stand up next to him and be seen as his ally.
16: So I think this dates back to the request of the United States to use their own bases in the Italian territory to launch attacks on Iran, which the Italian government refused. So he is upset at the Italian government. And of course, because Meloni is a relatively young woman, you know, it's easy to attack her personally.
15: Well, I wonder whether there was something of a sexist subtext of Trump's claim that Meloni was begging him for a photo. You mentioned her being a relatively young woman. She's also attractive, and she's one of the only women who was at that G7 leadership meeting. So is that part of it, of Trump trying to single her out as being a young and attractive woman who was interested in being photographed with him?
16: There is absolutely an element of that. I mean, any time that there is something against Meloni, it's sexist. And Trump in particular is known for not being light on that.
15: Let me ask you about the reaction in Italy. Tell us what the newspapers are saying and what the politicians are saying. Are they supporting Meloni or are they supporting Trump here?
16: No, the support for Meloni in this case was unanimous, left and right. Of course, the left also underline that this is the result of Meloni being subservient to Trump all these years. But from the president down to the Communist Party, they all defended her and defended the Italian national interest.
15: I understand that Deputy Prime Minister Matteo Salvini said on X that whoever attacks Giorgia Meloni attacks all of us. So in a way, this could be a unifying moment that actually helps Meloni's poll numbers much more than a photograph with Trump ever would have.
16: Absolutely. I mean, this has boosted Meloni. This is something that Meloni desperately needed because her numbers were down. She is attacked by the far, far right. So this was perfect. You also have to consider that in Italy, 8 out of 10 Italians cannot stand Trump. So left and right, being insulted by Trump is actually a boost to your popularity.
15: Well, Meloni took office 4 years ago, Italy's first female prime minister. She has remained closely allied with Trump since then. She was, in fact, the only EU leader to attend his second inauguration. Do you think this is now going to be a permanent rift in the relationship between Meloni and Trump?
16: So she has tried to do what the late Prime Minister Silvio Berlusconi did in its own time with George W. in his own second government, that is positioning himself as the middleman between Europe and the U.S. But of course, this doesn't work with a U.S. president that is mercurial, that changed position on everything every minute, so it failed. And the rift is never permanent. In time, it will be mended. The interesting thing that we will have to watch for in the incoming days and months is what Meloni is going to do. Because if Italy stops being the U.S. strongest allies and move towards the rest of some of the other European countries, then you can really have a big shift in European policies. I'm talking, for instance, Italy is one of the countries that is blocking the suspension of the EU-Israel agreement. If Italy breaks ranks, that could have enormous consequences on EU policymaking. So this is what we need to watch out. So Trump insulting her, I think it will be snowball against him.
15: Federica Bindi is a former Italian diplomat who's written numerous books on U.S.-Italian relations. She's a professor at University of Rome Tor Vergata and the University of Colorado Boulder. Federica, thank you so much for joining us.
16: Thank you for having me. Always an honor.
15: This is Here and Now.

0: Firefighters are anticipating a busy summer in the West. The U.S. Forest Service says it is ahead of its hiring goals, but some Westerners are worried by downsizing at the agency.
1: These layoffs at the federal level are presenting risk as to our ability to respond to major wildfires.
0: I'm Mary Louise Kelly. Concerns over wildfire staffing on All Things Considered from NPR News.
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7: It's Here and Now. If you want to find models of civility, selflessness, and humility, Washington, D.C. may not be the first place you'd look these days. Divisiveness and discord rules. But Rye Barcott thinks you may not be looking hard enough. Barcott is a 47-year-old Marine Corps veteran who served three tours in Iraq. He's a co-founder of the group With Honor. It's a nonprofit that's helped to get dozens of military veterans elected across the country. And he profiles 10 of them in his new book, Five Democrats and Five Republicans Who've Been Courageous in Their Public Service. It's called Courage Can Save Us.
8: I think many Americans feel there is a real absence of courage across the country, and particularly in our public life. But as this book shows, it is still there, it exists. And as a country, we need to not only, I believe, celebrate and recognize moments of courage in others, but also seek it in ourselves.
7: And why did you think that especially military veterans were, I don't know if you say a font of this kind of courage, but there are reasons why they stand apart?
8: That's right. You know, the average age of the average Marine is something like 20 years old. So that commitment to service at an early age embeds in your DNA, and I think is a particularly important attribute for our current political environment. The other piece to this that's important, not long ago, within my lifetime, veterans represented over 70% of the U.S. Congress, and now they're below 20%. We did a study with a West Point professor, which was really illuminating because it showed that veterans have acted in a more bipartisan way in terms of co-sponsoring legislation and really getting things done in the United States.
7: But I wonder if you can explain how it is that military service, even if it was domestic or abroad in some of the most recent wars, translates once the soldier, Marine, takes off the uniform and then puts on the suit and goes to Capitol Hill. How does that kind of courage that you have on the battlefield translate to any kind of courage in Washington? Because they're two very different kind of challenges. And also, we should say that very often, especially now, muscle power seems to trump brain power.
8: Well, it can. I mean, it certainly changes your perspective on risk. For example, one of the congressmen that I profiled, Jared Golden, was a Marine infantryman who trained and then went to Iraq, and because there weren't enough explosive ordnance disposal Marines, was disabling bombs with his hands. And another, Dan Crenshaw, who was a Navy SEAL, once a Democrat, once a Republican, was so grievously wounded that he spent 6 weeks lying on his stomach to enable one of his eyes to heal, and lost the other one. And so when you come that close to mortality, it changes your perspective on risks. Of course, Most of the courage that we see in public office, when we do see it, is moral courage, differentiated from physical courage, although that's not always the case. I profile Mark Kelly, who, of course, came so close to one of the first major acts of political violence when his wife, Gabby Giffords, was shot in the head and nearly assassinated. So these jobs carry their own levels of risk. But the act of putting your life on the line for something that's larger than yourself enables you to rise above the din of the everyday noise of politics and constantly seeking to benefit one's self.
7: Yeah, I think that a lot of people will take that to heart and see where, you know, you're putting your life on the line in one place. You're putting your political career on the line in the other, and that's where some of the disparity lies. I mean, let's look at Don Bacon, Republican of Nebraska. He was a vocal critic of Donald Trump, and he is retiring. And we've seen many people who, once they decide that they're going to retire, are much more outspoken.
8: That can certainly be the case. In the case of Don Bacon, though, he was outspoken long before he decided to retire from Congress. And so I sketch that out. It comes with a cost. And it still exists, but we often don't recognize it. We often don't incentivize it, which is part of our problem,
7: right?
8: Because these are human beings at the end of the day. And it's not only losing one seat. The chapter on Don Bacon speaks about how his wife, Angie, who I got to know through writing this book, that was one of the joys of writing this book, was getting to know family members. But Angie sleeps with a gun. Why? Because of the level of threats that came at Don Bacon for taking a stand and speaking what he believed was truth and the right thing. In this particular occasion, he was one of the first individuals to oppose one of the candidates for the Speaker of the House, and then that spiraled further. But of course, the political rhetoric and the violence is not limited, not isolated on one side.
7: You know, sure.
8: We have Jared Golden, who's the last chapter in the book, and is
7: the main representative.
8: In his early 40s. A main representative. He has a 2-year-old, and one of his acts of political courage was Lewiston, Maine, had a mass shooting just a couple minutes away from his home and his kids. And he had been not in favor of a ban on automatic weapons. He's a conservative Democrat in the Trump district, and decided to change his position without consulting staff, even though it was clearly a political liability for him to do so.
7: And let me
8: he's also stepping down.
7: Yeah, he is also stepping down, right. Because that did take, I think, enormous courage in a district where if he had run again, he was not guaranteed re-election. But the Maine shooting, the Lewiston, Maine shooting, happened in October 2023 at a bowling alley and a bar in Lewiston, Maine, and 18 people killed. The year before, though, Uvalde, Texas, the school shooting there, he was one of 5 Democrats in the House to oppose banning assault weapons when it came up after Uvalde. So you could say, as much as it took great courage for him to then vote against assault weapons, or at least to vote for a ban on assault weapons, If maybe he had shown either courage, if that's how he felt, or if he had shown some empathy for those families who lost people in Uvalde or anywhere else assault weapons were used, Pulse nightclub, Sandy Hook, that maybe he would have come to that conclusion earlier, but it was only when it came to his hometown that he changed his mind.
8: Yeah, I mean, readers should read the chapter and kind of judge for themselves what his true intentions are. But as I know him, he believed that his position was the right one prior to changing it, and then had the guts, which very few people do today, to say, I was wrong and I'm changing my position, even if it costs me my career. And I just think that's it's a rare and notable thing that we could use more of in public life, doing the right thing, even though it may cost you. And one of the biggest surprises for me, or just insights for me reading this book, was just the level of resilience that each of these 10 public leaders demonstrated throughout their lives, sometimes very early in childhood, facing a terrible loss of a parent, domestic abuse. But they develop the ability to put service above themselves.
7: Rye, which story that you tell here affected you the most, or do you see as representing the pinnacle of courage on Capitol Hill?
8: Well, Seth Moulton is a Marine and congressman from Massachusetts, and is one of the 10 that I profile. He's a Democrat. I've known him longest. And Seth demonstrated courage on many levels, but one that I had not anticipated was his own ability to demonstrate courage by admitting and saying that he needed, at times, mental health assistance and help himself from PTSD. Seth had suffered from PTSD. He was open with that at a time when very few politicians were speaking about this. And then he channeled that into action, and working with a group of veterans across party lines, he established and helped pass into law the 988 National Suicide Hotline. And it takes courage to ask for help when you need it. And that number, 988, has, you know, assisted millions of Americans.
7: I've heard Congressman Moulton say it's hard to believe that anybody could escape having served in combat without needing some kind of mental health help. And he said it wasn't just his saying that he had PTSD, but that he got help for it, that was really the risk that he was taking, because he knew there'd be pushback for that.
8: That's right. And he knew that it was the right thing to do. And so he put his career at risk and shared his truth. And that has made a tremendous impact around the country, not only with veterans, but obviously we face a real mental health crisis that touches all Americans, including many students in schools.
7: One of the things that Congressman Moulton has said is that even the number 988 caused an enormous kerfuffle on Capitol Hill, because they were just trying to decide which numbers would be best.
8: It sounds silly, but the Congress as a body, and I've been working in it now for 9 years, it is so polarized that it takes courage just to be seen with individuals from the other side, let alone work with them. There is courage now in just being able to build relationships and trust across our party divides. And I believe that's true in our politics, but also true at home. And, you know, being able to break from the algorithms that are trying to pit us against each other and influence the ways that we think, to actually build relationships. That is so important for the country, and that is part of the way that we can not only save ourselves, but really thrive again as a nation.
7: Thank you for writing the book about these 5 Republicans, 5 Democrats who carried the ethic of service from the battlefield into the public arena. Rye Barcott, author of Courage Can Save Us. Thanks so much.
8: Thank you. Great to be on.
7: This is Here and Now.

0: Live from NPR News in Boston, I'm Josie Guarino. Andy Burnham, the mayor of Manchester, England, says he will run to succeed outgoing UK Prime Minister Keir Starmer. The leader of the governing Labour Party announced his resignation this morning, clearing a path for the country's seventh prime minister in a decade. Starmer's personal approval ratings plummeted to historic lows due to a voter frustration over an economy that still hasn't bounced back. Starmer's standing was also damaged this year by his decision to appoint Peter Mandelson as ambassador to the U.S. despite his ties to convicted sex offender Jeffrey Epstein. Police in Australia say they just made their biggest cocaine bust ever after finding 3 tons of the drug hidden in an underground bunker beneath shipping containers at a property outside Sydney. Authorities say the cocaine, with a street value of about $570 million, was packed in plastic tubs accessible through false floors in the containers. 2 local men in their 20s were arrested at the scene. Record industry producer and label head Clive Davis has died at the age of 94. Davis helped shepherd the work and careers of a long list of rock, pop, and R&B stars, including Aretha Franklin, Lou Reed, The Grateful Dead, Whitney Houston, and Alicia Keys, just to name a few. He was president of Columbia Records before starting his own label. This is Here and Now.
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1: It's Here and Now. Here's a disconcerting stat for you. 42% of adults in America rely on their parents for financial support. That's according to research from the insurance firm Northwestern Mutual. And it's no surprise. Rising home prices, annual inflation at a three-year high, and student loan debts are all crushing many young adults. CBS News business analyst and host of Jill on Money, Jill Schlesinger, has reviewed the numbers and has some advice for parents. Hi, Jill.
2: Hello.
1: Okay, hold the advice for just a sec. This study also shows that over half of millennials and nearly 3 in 4 Gen Zers are relying on their parents for financial support. How pervasive is it?
2: It's across the board, and it's fascinating to me because a lot of it you would think has to do with, well, okay, it's kids who can't get jobs, but it's really across, like, income, it's across race, it's just across a million different metrics. And so what we know is this larger proportion of younger adults are relying on their parents in some way. It's not like, oh, they're paying for everything, but in some way. And AARP says it's about $7,000 a year on average for a family. That is how much money they're giving to their kids.
1: Okay, so hold that thought, $7,000. We talked about home prices, inflation, student debt. These are all issues that have been around for a while, though. So why are they having such an impact right now?
2: So let's, you know, obviously the elephant in the room is inflation. And that is the fact that, you know, food and groceries and insurances and just the cost of everything went up so dramatically after the pandemic. And even though the inflation rate has come down, the overall level of prices is high. And so what we also know is that more kids are moving back into their parents' home simply because of the cost of housing and dwelling rent. It's so much more expensive relative to these young folks' income that the parents are basically saying, come on back home, we'll help you launch, but the least we can do is give you a roof over your head.
1: And for those parents who can indeed help, you said to the tune of about $7,000 a year, I guess this relies on your advice, Dr. Schlesinger. Should they help? Is it a good idea?
2: You know, listen, I think the first thing that I want to remind folks is that before you start helping your kids out, you really have to be in touch with your own financial needs, right? Because no parent wants to say, I'm going to help my kids and then get into retirement and then go to those same kids and say, I need help for my own retirement. So I think this takes a real honest lens about what your own future looks like. And I'm not talking about an emergency, but ongoing help. So get a hold of what's going on in your own financial life and then try to put some guardrails up, some rules about how the money will be doled out, what it will be for, and for how long. I think if there's something big you're going to do, it's okay to have a written agreement. And I also think it's really good to be honest about the expectations. This is not a forever thing. This is what I'll do for how long, and this is what our expectations are going forward.
1: Okay. And very briefly, in terms of talking to your adult kids about this stuff, it can be awkward. It can be difficult. Any advice?
2: I think honesty is good. I think help is good. And I think from a young adult's perspective, just be very careful here because, you know, once you take the money, you also might take some unsolicited opinions about how you're spending your money. So just be careful both sides.
1: Jill Schlesinger, CBS News business analyst and host of Jill on Money. Thank you so much.
2: Thanks for having me.
1: This is Here and Now.
3: Utah is a rare red state that has not fully embraced President Trump. Congressional candidates there are campaigning without mentioning the president at all.
4: They are loyal to the party, not the president.
3: As the Republican Party looks to a post-Trump future, could Utah provide a roadmap? 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
8: I'm Indira Lakshmanan in Washington, D.C. It's Here and Now. Today, we're diving deep into emoji etiquette. You heard that right. Emojis, when you send a happy face at the end of a text message, or do you prefer the thumbs up? Emojis have become a crucial tool in digital communication, and how you use them can affect what people on the receiving end think of you and how they treat you. It just so happens that next month is World Emoji Day, July 17th, but let's face it, every day is Emoji Day. Joining me now to explain is Monica Reardon. She's a psychology professor who studies digital emotional expression at Chatham University in Pittsburgh. Monica, welcome and thanks for being here. And if we were texting, I could send you the prayer hands emoji in gratitude.
9: Well, thank you very much for having me, Indira.
8: So first of all, there are nearly 4,000 emojis that are officially recognized by Unicode Consortium, a nonprofit that approves emojis. You're a professor with a PhD who has made it her specialty to understand and decode emojis. Why?
9: Well, emojis are not really about understanding the little pictures themselves. It's really about some of the most fundamental questions of human communication. It's about how we express ourselves and our intentions and our messages, how we interpret them. It's about when misunderstandings happen, how do we resolve them? So emojis themselves may seem trivial, and I do understand why, but they're actually very crucial to us to be able to communicate successfully and to manage the impressions we make on other people, especially as computerized communication becomes more dominant.
8: Well, everything that we've seen with the rise of email and texts and Slack messages, for example, was, of course, pronounced by the 2020 pandemic and the rise of hybrid workplaces. There are so many of our coworkers who we just don't see anymore. They're not only not in person, we may not see their faces at all if they don't turn on their cameras in the Zoom. So it sort of feels as if emojis become a stand-in for emotion. Talk about that.
9: Oh, absolutely. One of the most consistent findings in research is they actually increase the emotional clarity of messages. So they can help us understand whether someone's being sincere, or they're being sarcastic, whether they're elated or they're surprised. And people do form impressions of you based on how you use emojis. So especially at the office, using emojis can help you seem more warm, more friendly, more approachable. Unless you use them in inappropriate ways, in which people start questioning your competence level instead.
8: Okay, well, let's talk about that, because it feels like it could be a minefield. You say that emojis can increase clarity, but it feels like there's not necessarily a universal understanding of meaning when it comes to certain emojis. So talk about how different generations in the same workplace or even in the same family may use the same emojis in different ways.
9: Oh, absolutely. I agree. There's no real universal meaning for emojis. I think we can agree on some things. The smiling emoji, for example, we should just interpret that as positive emotion. You know, sometimes it's surprise, sometimes it's happiness, but positive in general. But for any other individual emoji, I think your interpretation depends on a wide range of things. So the relationship between the person who's sending it and the person who's receiving it. Age matters, as you've mentioned. Culture matters. The context of the conversation matters. So as one example, I had a student who sent me a message once saying, I did not use AI to complete this assignment. And it was followed by a blue baseball cap emoji. And that means, when they use that emoji, it means no cap, which, of course, that means they're telling the truth.
10: Oh.
9: Now, you wouldn't know this unless you spend a lot of time with that generation and know how they are using emojis in different ways.
10: Okay, although I would think that no cap should be an X and then a cap, right? Because if you just use the cap, maybe it means you're lying.
9: Yeah, now we're interpreting too many different things, right? I often think of it as sort of like a slang word. You know, every generation has their own slang. And so the blue baseball cap emoji is just sort of their slang for no cap. So if there is a cap, then there's no cap.
10: All right, talk about the thumbs up emoji. I think a lot of people consider it just like, yes, sounds good, okay. But we were talking about this conversation in our office, and some of the younger folks in the workplace said, actually, a thumbs up emoji can be passive aggressive for younger people. Explain that to me.
9: Yes, this is absolutely 100% true. Younger generations tend to find the thumbs up emoji somewhat passive aggressive, and they actually tend to prefer the heart emoji more. But older generations think the heart emoji is somewhat overkill. It's a little too much for a message. There's even a bit of a minefield here, too, because in Western cultures, a thumbs up emoji is, like you said, a friendly acknowledgement. It's something closer to a like button. But in other cultures, especially in the Middle Eastern culture, the thumbs up emoji is actually a very rude gesture. It's sort of something equivalent to up yours.
10: Oh,
9: so
10: geez.
9: Very negative, and you should never use that with someone from Middle Eastern cultures. So the context of the emoji obviously matters a great deal, and how people interpret them is going to be filtered through their own social world as well.
10: What about the skull emoji, which I have to say my kids taught me means something different from what I would have thought. I thought it would be like dead, you know, like someone is dead if you see the skull, but they explained that it means dead like I'm dying of laughter. Talk about that one.
9: That is absolutely true. And that I have seen my own son use this. He's 12, and he will use the skull emoji to indicate that something is absolutely hysterically funny. Whereas my generation, I'm in my 40s, would use the laughter with tears of joy emoji instead. And I would never use the skull emoji for that. So yes, generational differences are absolutely the thing.
10: Well, speaking of which, I've heard that there have been some pretty funny encounters where grandparents text with their grandchildren and include some emojis that might be considered not quite safe for work, and the poor grandparent has no idea that they're using an emoji that's perhaps inappropriate. Have you heard any stories like this in your research?
9: Oh, absolutely. I've had grandparents signaling that it's raining outside using the water droplets emoji, which is generally paired with the some inappropriate emojis.
10: Okay, I had not even thought of that one. All right, what else have you got up your sleeve?
9: I've actually had people misinterpret the peach emoji in a number of different ways. So the peach emoji has been used in some ways to celebrate the state of Georgia in their peaches. It's also been used for President Trump. But it is, of course, a very common sexting emoji as well. And there have been some very hilarious misinterpretations of messages because of the huge differences in those possible meanings for the peach emoji.
10: Now, I've never heard of the peach emoji being used to refer to Trump. What's the reason for that?
9: Mainly it has to do with how his tan sometimes appears orange in color.
10: Okay, all right. Is there some hot new emoji that we need to know about now?
9: Right now, some of the most popular emojis that generally aren't popular are flag emojis, and that's because of the World Cup. So people are showing their patriotism using their country's flag emojis.
10: great example. I have suddenly discovered the flag emojis for all sorts of countries where I didn't know what their flags looked like before the game started. All right, Monica, last, before I let you go, what is the one emoji that we all should be using now? What's the one emoji that if we add it to our vocabulary, you know, we're going to be cooler or better understood or better liked because we use it in our texts?
9: I think that is a tough question to answer, partly because there are so many negotiated meanings of emojis. But if you want an emoji that you know will be sort of uniformly interpreted as warm and friendly and positive, you can't do any worse than a smiling emoji, especially if it has red cheeks. The red cheek smiling emoji is your best bet.
10: I love that emoji, and I also love the LOL rolling on the floor laughing and also the heart. I would have to say those are my favorite emojis. You can never go wrong with those.
9: The most fun part about this is the most popular emoji worldwide is the laughing with tears of joy, and I absolutely love this fact. Because one of the arguments you see in research is that emojis are largely interpreted like facial expressions in face-to-face conversations. But I've only seen someone laugh with tears of joy maybe a couple times in my life. So how that's the most popular emoji, I don't know. But of course, everything online is exaggerated for effect, right? So...
10: Monica Reardon is a psychology professor who studies emojis at Chatham University in Pittsburgh. Monica, thank you so much.
9: Thank you, Indira. I appreciate it.
10: You're listening to Here and Now.
11: Firefighters are anticipating a busy summer in the West. The U.S. Forest Service says it is ahead of its hiring goals, but some Westerners are worried by downsizing at the agency.
12: These layoffs at the federal level are presenting risk as to our ability to respond to major wildfires.
11: I'm Mary Louise Kelly. Concerns over wildfire staffing on All Things Considered from NPR News.
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1: This is Here and Now. It's been a very hot World Cup. The National Weather Service has issued heat warnings for Seattle and Los Angeles for this week. The U.S. team plays in L.A. on Thursday, and last night's match in Miami saw temperatures over 80 degrees. The dangerous levels of heat and humidity are not a fluke, an NPR analysis finds. NPR's Rebecca Hersher looked into this. Hi, Rebecca.
2: Hi.
1: You and your colleague did this weather analysis of World Cup matches. Tell us what you found.
2: Yeah, so we really wanted to know whether heat and humidity were going to be a problem in this World Cup, because obviously it is summer, it is hot, it's humid in a lot of these host cities, and we actually found that more than a third of matches are at high risk from heat and humidity, and dozens more have some risk from hot weather. My colleague Rahul Mukherjee was the one who actually crunched the numbers to figure this out, so I want to give him credit. And what he did is he took two decades of temperature and humidity data for each host city, and then he factored in the time of day that each match was scheduled to start, and he checked the average temperatures against heat hazard guidelines from two places, the Occupational Safety and Health Administration, OSHA, and the American College of Sports Medicine, which sets guidelines for heat for people who are, you know, exercising outside. And basically what he found is that one in three of these matches are likely to happen in places and at times when it is dangerously hot and humid.
1: In which particular hot spots, so to speak, where are the highest risks?
2: The hotspots are basically places where it gets very muggy and where the stadiums are not covered, because some of these stadiums do have roofs. Miami is the highest risk. It's very hot and humid there. The city is hosting seven matches, and we've already seen how dangerous the heat can be in Miami. So the very first match that city hosted last week, the National Weather Service issued an extreme heat advisory on that day because the heat index, which is like how hot it feels when you factor in both the temperature and the humidity, it was up over 100 degrees.
1: Oh my gosh.
2: By the time, I know, it's so hot. By the time the match began at 6 p.m., it had cooled down a little bit, but it was still very muggy. And that day, there were 10 heat-related medical calls to the stadium, with two of those calls really requiring hospital transport. And that's according to Miami-Dade Fire Rescue. And then we saw it happen again. The match last night in Miami was even hotter, and there were 25 heat-related medical calls at the stadium last night, with three of those people going to the hospital. So you can see, you know, this is real. The danger is real. People are already experiencing it. And it's not just Miami, I should say. There are other hotspots. New Jersey is one of them. Philadelphia, Kansas City, Monterey, Mexico. Again, these are all places with really hot, humid weather and stadiums that are not covered.
1: So you would think that FIFA would have access to the same information that your colleague did from OSHA and other places as well. What's FIFA saying and doing to try and protect players and fans too?
2: Yeah, I went back and forth with FIFA many, many times when I was doing this reporting to try to understand what they've done and maybe what they could have done even more to protect people. So here's what FIFA is doing. FIFA is providing extra water breaks at all the matches. You might have noticed these hydration breaks. That is actually really important, because drinking enough water is a really good way to avoid heat illness. Fans in the U.S. and Canada are able to bring a factory-sealed water bottle into the stadium, and players and coaches and officials on the sidelines have access to air conditioning when they have breaks in play. FIFA also did their best to schedule games at times of day when it's not as hot.
3: 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Thank you. And from Albertus Magazine.

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1: I will say OSHA recommends that workers take regular water and shade breaks, but many states don't require that employers follow that federal guidance. And that includes Florida. There are no requirements in Florida.
2: Okay. We have less than a minute left. How about a quick rundown of signs that you're suffering from heat illness?
1: Yeah, there are a bunch, but thirst, headache, nausea, dizziness, weakness, be on alert. And if you feel any of those, call 911 and cool yourself down as quickly as possible and drink a lot of water.
2: Drink a lot of water immediately. All right. Thank you so much. Appreciate it. NPR's Rebecca Hersher. Thanks.
1: Thanks.
2: Here and Now is a production of NPR and WBUR. I'm Lisa Mullins in Boston.
3: And I'm Indira Lakshmanan in Washington, D.C. This is Here and Now.

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1: I'm Robin Young. Author Ann Patchett says her new best-selling novel, Whistler, isn't autobiographical, except when sometimes, to her surprise, a detail is.
2: 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I totally forgot that.
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6: From NPR and WBUR Boston, I'm Lisa Mullins.
7: I'm Indira Lakshmanan. It's Here and Now. Coming up, UK Prime Minister Keir Starmer is resigning. Who's next in line?
6: Also, writer Tom Slay had a warm but tense relationship with his mother. When she grew ill and nearly broke, she told him she was ready to end it all.
8: I secretly did not want her to do it. I wanted to forestall her in any way, but I really rigorously kept my mouth shut.
7: And Israel's wars in the Middle East are affecting key primaries in New York.
9: It has become this axis or cleaving force in many races, both at the congressional level and even at the state legislative level.
7: Coming up Here and Now.
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10: Live from NPR News in Washington, I'm Amy Held. Vice President J.D. Vance is leaving Switzerland at the conclusion of high-level peace talks with Iran. He says they have laid a foundation to get to a final deal, but they're not there yet. Vance spoke a short time ago from the tarmac.
11: We left a lot of our team, the Iranians left a lot of their team at the resort there to keep on working at. So all in all, a very productive 36 hours. We're going to have to keep working it.
10: NPR's Rob Schmitz reports Vance says during talks, Iran agreed to let UN nuclear inspectors into the country. That's something Tehran disputes.
12: Vance said Iran has agreed to allow inspectors with the IAEA.

0: IAEA back into the country, which he called the first step in ending Iran's nuclear weapons program. The two sides also agreed on a framework to make sure that military operations end in Lebanon, where Israel and the Iranian-backed militant group Hezbollah have been fighting. Iran's Foreign Minister Abbas Araghchi said on social media that major progress has been made to end the conflict in Lebanon. The discussions were strained by President Trump's renewal of threats against Iran. Rob Schmitz, NPR News, Berlin.
1: The superintendent of the Los Angeles Unified School District has resigned. It comes months after an FBI search of his home and office. Steve Futterman reports.
2: Alberto Carvalho sent a letter Sunday night to the LA Unified District announcing his decision to leave. It was in late February that the FBI conducted a raid at his home. 2 days later came this from Board Executive Officer Michael McLean.
3: Board of Education today unanimously voted to place Superintendent Alberto Carvalho on paid administrative leave.
2: The investigation into alleged fraud is reportedly connected to an AI contract. Carvalho gave the go-ahead to an AI chatbot for the school district in 2023. Carvalho has denied any wrongdoing. For NPR News, I'm Steve Futterman in Los Angeles.
1: Pope Leo has made an urgent appeal to governments to focus on fighting global hunger. In an address to the UN World Food Program, he warned that aid operations to help the poorest are also essential for protecting the idea of the international community. NPR's Ruth Sherlock reports.
4: The international system, Leo said, is becoming disorderly and conflict-ridden. He told the staff of the UN's World Food Programme in Rome that while aid and development projects become ensnared by politics and bureaucracy, weapons do not.
5: In effect, conflicts are fed more readily than people are nourished.
4: Pope Leo spoke of WFP's mission as essential to preventing humanitarian crises from deteriorating into irreversible collapse. In an era where agencies like WFP have seen budgets drastically slashed, he pressed governments to cut red tape and tear down the barriers that prevent aid from reaching those in need. Ruth Sherlock, NPR News.
1: It's NPR News. Lionel Messi has broken the World Cup men's record, scoring his 17th goal today for Argentina in their game against Austria in Arlington, Texas, a short time ago. Blood tests that are under development are getting better at screening for multiple cancers. NPR's Yuki Noguchi reports the FDA could approve the first such blood test around the end of the year.
6: Screening is common in the U.S. for a handful of cancers like breast, colon, and cervical. But recent research in the Journal of Clinical Oncology on patients in the U.K. showed blood tests that can detect cancer markers can help catch disease earlier. Megan Hall heads medical affairs for Grail, the company that makes the test used in the study.
7: So it's a real fundamental shift in how we think about cancer screening. Instead of screening for individual cancers, we can now screen an individual for multiple cancers simultaneously.
6: She says such tests, currently under regulatory review, could help improve survival rates. Yuki Noguchi, NPR News.
1: Firefighters in Los Angeles are gaining ground on a warehouse fire burning since Wednesday. Crews have knocked down walls in preparation for a full demolition of the building. The cold storage facility was holding tons of frozen food, including what's now decaying meat. The blaze has made air quality unhealthy around the Boyle Heights neighborhood, keeping people indoors. The company says it believes the fire started while workers were testing the roof's solar panels. Governor Gavin Newsom has declared a state of emergency. It's NPR News.
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0: From NPR and WBUR, I'm Lisa Mullins in Boston.
1: And I'm Indira Lakshmanan in Washington, D.C. It's Here and Now. The United Kingdom will soon have a new prime minister. Keir Starmer announced today he will make way for a new leader of his centre-left Labour Party and remain on as a caretaker prime minister until a successor is chosen.
2: The question my party is asking now is whether I am best placed to lead us into the next general election. I have heard the answer of my parliamentary party to that question, and I accept that answer with good grace.
1: Starmer's Labour Party faces a stiff challenge from a far-right nationalist party led by a close friend and ally of Donald Trump. For more, we're joined now by Callum MacDonald. He's a host and reporter for Times Radio, the broadcast arm of the Times of London newspaper. Welcome, Callum.
3: Thank you so much for having me.
1: So let's remind listeners that Keir Starmer came to power 2 years ago in an utter landslide. There was a lot of hope around his election, but then his approval slipped into the negatives just a month after he took office. Now it's at historic lows. Why?
3: In a broad sense, it's because he didn't bring the country with him. His landslide was largely because he was the representative of the party that was not the Conservatives, the Conservative Party of the likes of Boris Johnson, who was Prime Minister during the COVID pandemic and who was widely disliked after the Partygate scandal, where members of his staff had been breaking lockdown rules in Number 10 Downing Street. Starmer won as a result of not being those guys. And when it came to exerting power and exerting authority, he failed to bring the country with him and he failed to bring his own party with him. Indeed, that huge landslide to which you refer may in fact have been a huge burden for this particular prime minister, because it included such a disparate ways of thinking as to how the country should be run. Best exemplified when the prime minister tried to reform welfare and the welfare system and how much money is being spent on welfare, and he failed to get that crucial vote through Parliament. Such was the fragmentation of his own party, and his credibility with the country diminished yet further.
1: So, Callum, another issue, of course, very familiar to people on this side of the Atlantic, is the Jeffrey Epstein scandal. And it touched Starmer and his administration. Explain to us how the Epstein files hurt Starmer's government.
3: This all pivots around his decision to appoint Lord Mandelson, Peter Mandelson, as the UK's ambassador to the United States. In some sense, a wise move, you could say. He moves in the circles that may impress President Trump, that allowed him access to those he needed to speak to. On the other hand, he was known to be a friend of the convicted paedophile Jeffrey Epstein. Indeed, Lord Mandelson stayed at one of Epstein's homes after Epstein was convicted on sexual abuse charges. And this became a huge problem for the Prime Minister. It was a classic tale of who knew what and when. Lots of the information about Lord Mandelson's relationship with Jeffrey Epstein was actually in the public domain, reported by the press. So in the end, it fed back to questions of the Prime Minister's judgment again. And these are not the sorts of things that Prime Ministers can get past very quickly or very easily.
1: All right, Callum, the former mayor of Manchester, Andy Burnham, just won an election for Parliament. Tell us about this man who is expected to replace Starmer as the head of the Labour Party and as the, you know, putative Prime Minister.
3: Yeah, Andy Burnham, who has been around UK politics for a long time. He was a health minister. He worked in Tony Blair's government. His time as mayor of Greater Manchester has seen him surge in popularity in the northwest of England. He has certainly proved himself as an electoral force. And that's something that the Labour Party is crying out for right now. Sir Keir Starmer's charisma is lacking, his electoral prowess is diminished, and so it's over to Andy Burnham, who in this recent by-election demonstrated that he could challenge and indeed beat Reform UK, this party led by Nigel Farage, who has been surging over the last few years, and actually in this constituency that he won.
1: All right, well, let's talk about Reform UK, because tomorrow is 10 years since Brexit, when the UK voted to leave the European Union. One of the leaders of that pro-Brexit campaign was the anti-immigrant nationalist politician Nigel Farage, who has since become a great buddy of Donald Trump. Why is Farage's Reform Party surging in polls?
3: Again, because they're not the other guys. These people offer an alternative. Opinion polling consistently has Reform UK leading the pack. In fact, most recently, they're around 10 points ahead of the so-called mainstream parties, Labour and the Conservatives. Nigel Farage has been around UK politics for decades, but this is arguably his biggest success to date. What's interesting about Burnham is that he has proved that he is able to take on Reform UK and win. So can he translate that into national popularity that will further erode support for Nigel Farage's party? Well, we've probably only got a few weeks to wait. The timeline of this thing suggests that Andy Burnham will stand unchallenged, actually, to become the next leader of the Labour Party and therefore next Prime Minister. That means that he is likely to be in office on the 17th or 18th of July. We're on course for a Burnham coronation.
1: That's Callum MacDonald, a reporter and host based in London for Times Radio. Thank you so much, Callum.
3: Thank you.
0: And here in the U.S., primary elections continue across the country tomorrow, and lots of eyes are on New York City. One race features two Democrats running for the state's 10th congressional district. And a main topic of debate is something taking place thousands of miles away, Israel's wars in the Middle East. Ben Oreskes is following this for the New York Times. Ben, good to have you here.
4: Nice to be here.
0: So, Ben, for people who are not in New York, people who are watching from the periphery, this matchup between Representative Dan Goldman and Brad Lander, they're very similar candidates. Why has Israel's foreign policy become such a flashpoint in their campaign?
4: Yeah, it has become this axis or cleaving force in many races, both at the congressional level and even at the state legislative level, where you have candidates with, frankly, pretty similar views on a lot of issues, and the dividing line is their fidelity towards Israel or the interests supporting the country, and by that I mean AIPAC and groups like AIPAC. So specifically in the Lander race, you have Brad Lander running against Dan Goldman. Brad Lander ran for mayor last year, had been the city comptroller, a mainstay of New York City politics, had been on the city council. And in Dan Goldman, you have someone who won a seat in a very close primary, spent a lot of his own money, and has been a longtime supporter of Israel. Both of them are Jewish. And last year, we saw Brad Lander come very close to becoming mayor and forge this very close alliance with the current mayor of New York City, Zoran Mamdani, who has made a lot of noise for his criticisms of Israel. But in this race, which is one where Mamdani encouraged Lander to run, we have seen two men, both of whom are proud Zionists, actually, sort of try to find ways to differentiate each other from one another on this issue.
0: And are there differences, faint differences? I mean, do they basically have the same line or
4: no? Yeah, I mean, neither of them is saying, I don't believe that there should be a Jewish state, which, again, is the sort of most significant red line for a lot of people right now. But unlike his opponent, Brad Lander has not been reluctant to call Israel's war in Gaza a genocide. And in Dan Goldman, someone who's more reluctant to use that term, has been critical of the Israeli government led by Benjamin Netanyahu. Both of them have been. And then, you know, as you get deeper into policy, you start to see small differences. At the same time, there is this part of it that is about vibes. And Brad Lander was an enthusiastic supporter of the mayor, who has been very critical of Israel and its prosecution of a war in the aftermath of October 7th and the terrorist attack that occurred in Israel. And Dan Goldman was not someone who backed the mayor. It was someone who was very resistant to doing that all the way up until Election Day. And even then, he wouldn't back him. And so with that difference, you know, we have seen this coalescing of support behind Lander, and all the polling to this point suggests that Lander is winning by a wide margin. So it's an interesting case study in how we're seeing an issue that, you know, obviously excites people, angers them, sort of define a race in one of the most Jewish districts in America, I would add as well.
0: You mentioned several times Zoran Mamdani, the New York City mayor who backs Brad Lander, the candidate. Mamdani has had a tense relationship with parts of the Jewish community. Would you say that he is testing the strength of his political brand as a progressive kingmaker in this race, along with some other races in New York City where Israel has become such a flashpoint?
4: Yeah, I mean, I think that in this race, the mayor wants to pick a winner, And Brad Lander is someone who was very loyal to him during the primary last year. And I must add that Mamdani looked over him for a job in City Hall, but then was very encouraging of him running for this seat. But more broadly, when you look across the city, a host of state legislative races, Mamdani has taken a heavy hand and become very involved in picking candidates. And so with this, Mamdani is trying to use the political capital that he won and has to sort of grow his allies in Washington, in Albany. And you're right, there is a risk here. It's not because they could lose and there would suddenly be Republicans in these seats, but that he has tied his brand, his style of politics, and his worldview to these people. And in some cases, like the case of Lander, we're likely to see him prevail. But in others, like Darielitsa Chevalier in Upper Manhattan against Adriano Espaillat, he might not prevail. And so it will be really interesting on election night or in the days after, as we see the results come in, to kind of do a scoreboard and check in on how his favorite candidates did.
0: And what about the Democratic Party writ large? How do these races paint this larger picture of Israel's wars in the Middle East driving a wedge in the party?
4: Well, in these races where it's a left versus a more left candidate, it's one of the defining issues. And so we are watching foreign policy really dominate the conversation in races that will also, you know, sort of affect policy around affordability and many other things.
0: New York Times reporter Ben Oreskes, nice to talk to you. Thank you.
4: Thanks for having me.
0: This is Here and Now.

0: Firefighters are anticipating a busy summer in the West. The U.S. Forest Service says it is ahead of its hiring goals, but some Westerners are worried by downsizing at the agency.
1: These layoffs at the federal level are presenting risk as to our ability to respond to major wildfires.
0: I'm Mary Louise Kelly. Concerns over wildfire staffing on All Things Considered from NPR News.
2: Hi, I'm Catherine Marr, President and CEO of NPR. 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
5: It's Here and Now. Longtime Federal Reserve Chair Alan Greenspan has died of complications from Parkinson's disease. He was 100 years old. Greenspan was the rare celebrity among central bankers. He was lionized for the long-running economic boom of the 1990s. His reputation was tarnished, however, by the global financial crisis that struck a decade later. NPR's Scott Horsley reports.
6: Alan Greenspan was a talented jazz musician. As a young man, he played both clarinet and saxophone, and even studied at Juilliard. But it was economics that made him a rock star and a symbol of the widely shared prosperity at the end of the 20th century.
7: Only in God and Alan Greenspan we trust.
6: In the boom times, the 1990s, when it seemed every barber shop had a TV tuned to the stock market channel, ordinary Americans hung on Greenspan's every word. Never mind that the Fed chairman sometimes sounded as if he were speaking a foreign language.
8: Looking at the overall gross domestic price index from a macro point of view confirms the essential order of magnitude of the bias implied.
6: Greenspan liked to write speeches in the bathtub, and it was his listeners who were sometimes left feeling underwater. He deliberately garbled his syntax to avoid saying anything that might move financial markets. A notorious exception came in 1996, when Greenspan seemed to suggest that stock prices might be getting ahead of themselves.
8: How do we know when irrational exuberance has unduly escalated asset values?
6: The warning that exuberant investors might not be quite rational sent temporary shivers through global stock markets. But Greenspan's own stock continued to climb. He was married to NBC News anchor Andrea Mitchell, and the two made a somewhat unlikely power couple. Jay Leno once joked at a White House correspondents' dinner, they even outshined Bill and Hillary Clinton.
9: I want to say a special hello also to the wife of the most powerful man in the world, Andrea Mitchell. Andrea Mitchell, where are you? Andrea Mitchell, ladies and gentlemen.
6: Joking aside, Greenspan was considered a master of monetary policy. He led the Federal Reserve for almost two decades under four different presidents. Much of his tenure was marked by falling unemployment. And traditionally, when unemployment gets that low, central bankers raise interest rates to ward off inflation. But Princeton economist Alan Blinder says Greenspan broke with that tradition and kept interest rates relatively low.
10: He was willing to watch and wait as the unemployment rate drifted lower and lower and lower and lower, and we still had no inflation.
6: Greenspan's gamble paid off, and the economy kept booming for a decade, although critics argue his easy money policies also helped to inflate the dot-com bubble and later fueled the subprime mortgage meltdown. Greenspan refused to use the Fed's regulatory powers to crack down on risky lending. His libertarian philosophy was shaped in part by the novelist Ayn Rand.
11: Greenspan said that Ayn Rand put the moral foundation under capitalism for him.
6: Rand's biographer, Ann Haller, says Greenspan was part of the author's inner circle. He contributed to her book on capitalism. And when Greenspan joined the Ford administration, Rand attended his swearing-in ceremony. Greenspan believed bankers didn't need heavy-handed regulation because their own self-interest would prevent them from taking undue risks. Only after risky banking helped trigger the global financial crisis in 2008, 2 years after he left the Fed, would Greenspan sheepishly tell a congressional panel he'd been wrong.
8: I was shocked because I'd been going for 40 years or more with very considerable evidence that it was working exceptionally well.
6: But the idea that bankers will sometimes take dangerous risks if they're allowed to should not have come as a surprise to Greenspan. Decades earlier, he'd played a bit part in the savings and loan crisis, which was a kind of dress rehearsal for the 2008 meltdown. As a private economist in the 1980s, Greenspan provided a testimonial for what he called seasoned and expert management at Lincoln Savings and Loan, hoping to ward off regulation. Lincoln later collapsed, costing taxpayers billions, and its boss, Charles Keating, went to prison for fraud. Self-interest, it seems, is not always enough to protect taxpayers and investors from the risky moves made by others. Economist Vincent Reinhardt says it took courage for Greenspan to acknowledge that, even if the lesson was a long time coming.
12: For Alan Greenspan to say, well, maybe markets don't always get it right, is a reflection on his entire career, not just his tenure at the Fed.
6: Ultimately, Greenspan will be remembered as both a maestro of monetary policy and a reluctant regulator. His legacy is shaped by the boom he fostered and by the bust he failed to prevent. Scott Horsley, NPR News, Washington.
0: It was a whirlwind weekend at the 2026 FIFA World Cup. NPR's Jasmine Garst was there covering the Brazil-Haiti match Friday night in Philadelphia, and she joins us now. Welcome back, Jasmine.
13: Hi.
0: So what was it like to be in person in the stadium when soccer powerhouse Brazil, which has won more World Cups than any other nation, played Haiti, which qualified for the first time since 1974?
13: Oh my goodness. It was so, so festive. I mean, the Haitian fans were just so excited to be there. I mean, like you said, it's been around half a century since they qualified for the World Cup. So they were really excited. Of course, Brazilian fans always bring it. I think Brazilian fans were really trying to see Brazil redeem itself for a lackluster game, the last game against Morocco. I have to say, there were a lot of criticisms about Brazil's performance. The Haitian team, to be honest, didn't show up much on the field. And so there was an expectation that Brazil would do a lot more than they did. It was a lot of Brazilian fans told me it made them a little nervous.
0: All right. Well, Jasmine, three teams only have qualified so far for the knockout round of 32. Tell us who they are.
13: So Germany has secured a top spot. They're advancing to the knockout stage for the first time in 12 years. They're going to be facing Ecuador in the final group match on Thursday. Mexico has cinched the top spot in their group. They've won against South Africa and South Korea. They're moving forward with ease. And then the U.S. is having just a great run. They've also secured their spot. They're going to be playing Turkey on Thursday. Now, it's something in sports that we call dead rubber, which means the outcome doesn't quite matter. It's rare in a World Cup, but I think that's something U.S. fans should keep in mind, that the USA is likely to sit a lot of its players, especially those who have yellow cards. So this is going to be a little bit more of a chill game, I suspect.
0: All right. We have to talk about the underdogs, starting with first-time World Cup qualifiers Cabo Verde. The tiny island nation held off soccer powerhouse Spain to a nil-all draw. Nobody scored. And yesterday they played Uruguay to a two-all draw. The Blue Sharks, as Cabo Verde call themselves, face Saudi Arabia Friday in Houston. What is fueling this team's magic?
13: I mean, this is such a Cinderella story. It's so beautiful. And, you know, a draw might not seem like a lot, but Uruguay is a powerhouse of soccer. This is huge. And I think it really goes to, you know, there was this debate when FIFA decided to expand the tournament to 48 teams. There were people saying that's just too much, and it's going to be lackluster. But then you get stories like Cape Verde and the breakout star, right? The goalie, Vozinha, little voice. This is a team that was ranked 67th by FIFA. I'm going to tell you something. I think this World Cup, what we're really going to see is that African soccer is nothing to be scoffed at. I mean, look at Morocco, look at Egypt, look up Cape Verde.
14: Absolutely. And, you know, you mentioned Vozinha, and I just have to remind listeners, he's this amazing goalkeeper for Cabo Verde. He's amazing in itself that he's 40 years old. Okay, we got to move on to Curaçao. Again, a tiny island that is qualifying for the first time ever. The goalkeeper, Eloy Room, made 15 saves against Ecuador to tie the World Cup record. That game ended nil all. They're next going to be playing Ivory Coast. Will Eloy Room make history again?
13: I mean, this is truly turning out to be the World Cup of the goalies. Goalies, a lot of times goalies just kind of take a little bit of the back seat, and the big stars are the midfielders, right, and the strikers. But this is the game of the goalie, and we'll see. I mean, they're really bringing it. They're coming strong.
14: All right. We've only got a short time left, Jasmine. In historic news, Egypt beat New Zealand for their first ever World Cup win. Why could this have implications for Team USA?
13: I mean, I think that, again, African soccer is bringing it. Next up, Egypt is going to face Iran in the final group. And, you know, depending on how that goes, we could see, you know, Egypt, USA, Iran, USA. Again, I think the takeaway from this weekend is that African soccer is bringing it during this World Cup.
14: That's NPR's Jasmine Guard. Thank you so much. We will talk again soon. And for more World Cup coverage from the NPR network, check out the new World Cup tab in our NPR app. Thanks so much, and you're listening to Here and Now.

0: Live from NPR News in Boston, I'm Josie Guarino. Vice President J.D. Vance says his talks with senior Iranian officials in Switzerland created a good foundation for a final deal to end the war. Vance made the comment today after initial talks with Iran's parliamentary speaker. Vance and U.S. officials claimed progress on multiple fronts, including measures to ensure the Strait of Hormuz stays open and that a ceasefire holds in the fighting between Israel and Iran-backed Hezbollah militants in southern Lebanon. Iran noted major progress to end the fighting in Lebanon and called that the first real test of the negotiations. Longtime Federal Reserve Chairman Alan Greenspan has died from complications of Parkinson's disease. Greenspan led the central bank for nearly two decades, steering it through some of the longest economic booms in U.S. history. Greenspan was 100 years old. An Associated Press investigation reveals the U.S. Drug Enforcement Agency allowed hundreds of thousands of fentanyl pills onto New Mexico streets from 2023 to 2025 in a bid to target traffickers. Whistleblower David Howell alleges the agency disregarded public safety and violated Justice Department rules in this high-risk strategy, which occurred despite the agency's stated priority to curb overdose deaths. 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
1: Some of the most enduring images of North Korea are these satellite pictures taken at night. You've probably seen them. The neighboring countries are ablaze with the lights of cities and towns, but once you hit North Korea's borders, it's just black. Everything's dark. North Korea is very poor and has very poor infrastructure that includes electricity because of years of sanctions from the U.S. and other countries aimed at punishing it for its nuclear program. Until now, that's how we've understood North Korea. But the Wall Street Journal recently reported a staggering statistic. Last year, in the capital Pyongyang, more than 10,000 homes were built. That's more than were thrown up in either Los Angeles or Chicago. Something is happening in North Korea.
2: The image that's been painted for us by recent visitors to the North Korean capital is an economy that's on the uptick, an economy that's thriving. And that was hugely surprising to us.
1: Coming up on Today Explained from Vox, boom times in the Hermit Kingdom.
3: Firefighters are anticipating a busy summer in the West. The U.S. Forest Service says it is ahead of its hiring goals, but some Westerners are worried by downsizing at the agency.
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3: I'm Mary Louise Kelly. Concerns over wildfire staffing on All Things Considered from NPR News.
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1: Tim Martin is the Korea Bureau Chief for the Wall Street Journal, and he recently co-wrote this great piece about a completely unexpected development in North Korea.
2: It's a North Korea that really, compared to just a few years ago, is modernizing. You can see smartphones on the streets. There's more cars. There's traffic jams. There are new street laws telling North Koreans not to jaywalk. There are so many vehicles. North Korea is brighter from outer space at night. So this is a completely different picture than certainly what maybe the world thinks about North Korea. And it's even a different picture than people who've been to North Korea many times and hadn't gone in many years. Just 5 years ago, Kim Jong-un, at a important congressional party meeting, had said, "I'm sorry, the economy's not working. Our policy has failed on the economy."
10: 아직 노력과 정성이 부족하여 우리 민들이 생활상 어려움에서 벗어나지 못하고 있습니다.
2: He shed tears in public.
10: 자연재해 복구 전선에서 우리 인민군 장병들이 발휘한 애국적이고 영웅적인
2: He admitted, in a rare way for a North Korean leader, "We have food shortages. We are struggling." And then right on the heels of this was COVID. And North Korea has no because it's so poor, it doesn't have great public infrastructure. So anytime there's a pandemic or a broad health scare, they have to shut everything down. So they closed its borders, and that cut off their trade, particularly with China, and that really asphyxiated the economy. So even by North Korea's own sort of unique standards of economic vibrancy, they were at a weak point. And this is where Kim Jong-un was 5 years ago, in a shocking way, issuing a mea culpa to his people, saying, we're not doing well. And what we've seen over those 5 years, it's a bit of luck, it's a bit of focus, it's a bit of Kim Jong-un wanting to reassert control over his economy, but they've had multiple ways to produce this economic rebound. North Korea got a break, if you will, with Russia's invasion to Ukraine. What did North Korea do? They first began offering munitions, supplying munitions en masse to Russia's war machine.
11: We see how much military support Russia gets from North Korea.
12: North Korea is providing significant munitions to Russia and other weapons.
2: And the two countries signed a mutual defense pact, and that laid the legal groundwork for what took the North Korea-Russia relationship to a whole new level.
13: Now to a development in the war in Ukraine. The U.S. State Department says there are signs that North Korean troops are in Russia.
14: According to Ukrainian intelligence, Pyongyang is sending up to 30,000 more troops to bolster Russian forces along the front lines. North Korea initially sent some 11,000 troops to Russian territory last year.
2: And that was the deployment of thousands of North Korean troops to the Russian front lines to fight the Ukrainians. And this provided Putin and Russia something it really needed: bodies and soldiers. And North Koreans fought and died for this war with Ukraine on Russia's behalf. So this injected billions of dollars into the regime. And to give you some perspective, North Korea's GDP is estimated to be about $27 billion annually. And they've accrued, according to some estimates, more than $10 billion just in the past 2.5 years or so.
15: Whoa.
2: It's a significant amount of money or assets flowing into North Korea. So the Russia part is very important. There are two other pieces to this. China is North Korea's main benefactor and trading partner. It warehouses many of Kim Jong-un's cyber warriors who, again, to the point of North Korea's relatively small GDP, which is not even 1% of what the U.S.'s GDP is, these hackers and cyber operatives bring in at least $1 billion a year to the regime. And North Korea has also shown itself to be the world's best thief of cryptocurrency. They've pulled off multiple massive heists of exchanges, you know, even over $1 billion in a single action.
1: All right, so tell me about what this looks like on the ground. Let's say I'm in the capital, Pyongyang, and I'm looking around. What might I see there that I wouldn't have seen 5 years ago?
2: It would be noisy. There's so much construction happening in Pyongyang, and it would be noisy not only from the construction and the bulldozers, but also there'd be a lot more cars on the streets, and not just unrecognizable North Korean brands. You're seeing Chinese EVs. And we talked with Westerners who had traveled dozens of times to North Korea before the pandemic. And these same visitors went back, and Pyongyang, at least, looks like any other major city in that lots of people have smartphones. Their necks are craned looking at their screens. This just shows North Korea has more resources, more of a technological digital ecosystem, and they're trying to put themselves more on par with the rest of the world.
1: Okay, so there is a thing that sometimes happens in countries that put themselves on par with the rest of the world, which is you get richer, life gets more convenient, and you start thinking a little bit outside of, you know, the box that you've been living in, right? So you're talking about smartphones, ride-hailing apps, digital payments. This is a country that is modernizing very rapidly. Does that mean North Koreans are starting to make any demands? I mean, this is a very, very repressive country. It's sometimes harder to oppress people when they've got iPhones.
2: In fact, I think the opposite is occurring.
1: Wow.
2: North Korea has learned from countries, say, like China. And you'd think, well, if you have smartphones, you can access the internet and you can learn about the world.
1: Yeah.
2: And this is the complete opposite in North Korea. They are using technology to tighten its digital noose over its population.
1: Mm.
2: A North Korean smartphone user doesn't have free run at the internet and information. Everything is tightly controlled by the regime. You're only allowed to access an intranet that North Korea chooses. These are the North Korean curated sites for you to go to. These are the apps that we can have you have access to. Certain things you try to text into your phone, like South Korea, for instance, autocorrects to the way North Korea refers to South Korea, which is Southern Joseon. The smartphones at any given moment will take a random snapshot of what's on your screen.
1: Hmm.
2: If a police officer stops you on the street and says, show me your phone, which is a fairly frequent occurrence, then you're subjected to this audit of what you look at on your phone. I think Kim Jong-un is very happy for more North Koreans to have smartphones because, again, it allows this surveillance capability to be supercharged.
1: Hmm. Is the economic boom benefiting ordinary North Koreans, all North Koreans, or just kind of like a handful of elite up at the top?
2: It is concentrated in the North Korean capital, and it's not like, hey, I would love a view of the beautiful river in downtown Pyongyang, so I'm going to move there. No, only people connected to the party, people with money, people with political connections can even live in the capital. So if you leave Pyongyang, the country still is very poor, malnourished. Half the population doesn't have enough food. So yes, it's disproportionately going to Pyongyang and the elites, but it's not the only area where North Korea is seeing growth.
1: If the economic growth is based on a war that will someday hopefully end and some scams, however successful, is that really a recipe for a strong economic future for this country?
2: Many of these drivers could be fleeting for sure. Russia's war machine could rev down if there's an end to the war in Ukraine. But I think there would be a long tail there in terms of Russia wanting a cheap way to replenish many of its munitions. So how sustainable is this? I think Kim Jong-un has a degree of comfort politically, militarily, and now economically. And that allows him to sort of call the shots. Does he want to re-engage with the U.S.? Does he even need a sanctions deal at this point? One of the benefits of where Kim Jong-un has his economy at the moment is he can do what he wants. There aren't tough questions being asked. He's controlling the inflow and outflow of massive parts of the economy. If you imagine a world where sanctions are lifted and tons of outside capital from South Korea or the U.S. or Japan is flowing in. These are foreigners bringing the investment, snooping around, seeing if their money is being properly deployed. That's a risk to Kim Jong-un. Ultimately, there's probably a way he tries to achieve an economy that has outsiders coming in and investing in the country that can lift more of the country out of poverty. But I think for right now, he's very comfortable.

That's Tim Martin, the Korea bureau chief for the Wall Street Journal. Coming up, Kim Jong-un's heir apparent. She's stylish. She can fire a rifle. She can drive a tank. And she's a teenager.

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7: I'm Anna Fifield. I am a journalist and I wrote a book called The Great Successor, The Divinely Perfect Destiny of Brilliant Comrade Kim Jong-un.
8: Anna, there is a girl who we've seen in photos alongside Kim Jong-un. We've seen her at missile launches, military parades, other big state events. This girl is his daughter. What do we know about her and why is her presence at his side getting so much attention?
7: Well, there's a lot we don't know about her, but what we think we know is that her name is Kim Ju-ae and that she is about 13 years old. And we have a very unusual source for this information, which is Dennis Rodman.
9: Oh, who became the first American to meet with the new leader of North Korea? The wild child of basketball, Dennis Rodman.
10: I said, your grandfather and your father did some bad things. I said, but you are trying to change something.
7: When Kim Jong-un was just in the beginning of his reign, there was an effort by some Americans to kind of reach out to him and see if they could get in contact, find out a little more about this guy. And everybody knew that Kim Jong-un loved the Chicago Bulls. So first of all, a request was made to Michael Jordan. He was not interested in going to North Korea for some reason, but Dennis Rodman was up for going to North Korea.
10: I'm sorry that my country and your country are not on good terms, but for me, sir, thank you. You have a friend for life.
7: And that started this weird period of kind of basketball diplomacy when the United States' main envoy to North Korea was a washed-up basketball star. And when the basketballer went to North Korea about 12 years ago and met Kim Jong-un, he was also introduced and he held this baby.
11: In an interview with The Guardian, Rodman filled the newspaper in on the young dictator's parenting skills. He's a good dad and has a beautiful family. I held their baby Ju-ae and spoke with Miss Ri as well.
10: For him to open his heart and his mind to give me his daughter for the first time in history, I hold his kid.
7: And so he was told at the time that the baby was about 1 year old and her name was Kim Ju-ae. So that is how we base our knowledge of her name. Not the most reliable source, but the North Koreans have never named her in state media or anywhere. So that's the name we're going with until they tell us otherwise. But the reason she's gathered so much attention over the past couple of years is that she has emerged at her father's side repeatedly and in the most unusual circumstances. She has been going to intercontinental missile launches.
12: At the launch of North Korea's newest long-range missile, a strangely tender moment from Kim Jong-un. Hand in hand with his young daughter, the first time any of his children have been officially seen in public.
13: So it was very significant to see how senior North Korean officials will shake her hand, bow to her, be very respectful towards her despite her being a child.
7: She's been out with her father on a bunch of occasions, often wearing similar outfits, like a leather bomber jacket like he was wearing when they drove a tank together. Mm. So very unusual daddy-daughter outings for a 13-year-old. And this, of course, has stoked a lot of speculation that she is his heir apparent and that he wants her to take over the family business, which is running a totalitarian regime.
8: Yes, it is indeed a family business. He took over, Kim Jong-un took over from his father. And you and others have written about how he was kind of kept hidden before he was announced as the next leader of North Korea. Why do you think Kim Jong-un is being so public with his own kid, given that the way he came up was different?
7: Yeah, well, Kim Jong-un is the third generation leader of North Korea, so they've only had a transition twice before, so there's really no set way of doing this. But with Kim Jong-un's father, he spent 20, 30 years being promoted through the ranks and appearing in public as a full-grown man to get this sense of legitimacy, the idea that he was the next leader of North Korea. But with Kim Jong-un, it was extremely rushed. His father had a stroke in 2008.
6: Now South Korean officials are saying that Kim had brain surgery after suffering a stroke about August 15th.
7: And died at the end of 2011.
14: Kim Jong-il died aged 69 of a heart attack on December the 17th, according to state media.
15: In Pyongyang, tears for their supreme leader. North Koreans lined up to mourn the death of Kim Jong-il.
16: Father General, where are you? She wailed. Grown men, many in uniform, blubbered like babies.
7: So really, Kim Jong-un was unveiled to the public in 2009 and then had this extremely fast rolling out kind of debut period where he was very, very quickly promoted through the ranks, made a general, given political office in the Workers' Party of Korea, the ruling party. There is only one.
17: He is truly not a ready for primetime player. The Chinese themselves are a little worried about whether he's really up to the task.
7: So it seemed to be quite hairy for a while there. Like, it wasn't clear that he was going to be able to win the support of these octogenarian apparatchiks who'd been there for decades running the system. So I can only kind of deduce from this now that Kim Jong-un wants to make sure that his heir doesn't go through the same very rushed, difficult process. So it's not like, I mean, Kim Jong-un is still in his mid-40s, although he doesn't look particularly healthy. Mm. But it's not likely that he's about to hand over leadership anytime soon. But I think he's probably laying the groundwork for in 30 or 40 years for his daughter to take over, because it would be an extremely difficult thing for this dynastic communist monarchy to go move to a fourth generation, but even more so for a woman to take over in a society that is extremely patriarchal.
8: When did her appearances start? When did people start saying, it looks like this man wants his daughter to take over?
7: Yeah, it was about almost 3 years ago that Kim Jong-un started appearing in public. And at the beginning, there was quite a lot of skepticism or talk about what she was doing there, why he was bringing her out to all these missile launches.
18: Kim Jong-un happens to be the best secret weapon that Pyongyang has right now, because Chairman Kim Jong-un has been afraid of losing the world's attention.
19: He also doesn't want to present anything that is threatening to him. And so having a young girl as his potential successor removes any threat. It's not like there are going to be cliques forming around a 13-year-old girl.
20: Part of it is he could be trying to show a softer face to the leadership and to the people.
7: And I think that's partly because it's very unusual to take your 11-year-old to a missile launch.
8: Yeah.
7: But also because it just seemed completely beyond the pale that even in North Korea that he would try to promote a young girl as the leader of North Korea. But as she has taken on more and more appearances, as she's growing up in the public eye, she's been called the kind of the beloved daughter in the state propaganda in North Korea. It has seemed more likely that he is grooming her and preparing the 1% in Pyongyang who keep him in power for the idea that she will one day take over. So it's gone from being quite unlikely to seeming increasingly inevitable that he will try at least to have her take over.
8: Does he have other children?
0: Again, another thing we don't know.
8: Wow.
0: Yeah.
8: Wow.
0: Yeah. I mean, the South Korean intelligence service didn't even know how to spell Kim Jong-un's name until the North Koreans revealed it in the state propaganda. You know,
8: wow.
0: There is no human intelligence on North Korea, so there is so much we don't know.
8: Given that North Korea is a patriarchal society and that sexism exists everywhere in the world and that this girl is very young, how confident are you that if North Korea, if something happens to Kim Jong-un, North Korea's military and single party and elites would actually rally behind this kid?
0: Well, I mean, I guess it depends on when it happens. I should say, you know, I didn't think Kim Jong-un could do it. You know, I didn't think that the old guard would accept this, you know, when it happens. I should say, you know, I didn't think Kim Jong-un could do it. You know, I didn't think that the old guard would

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1: And fear of being purged or worse. So it's not impossible that the daughter would be able to work something out to take over. But I mean, I am again skeptical in a very patriarchal, very Confucian society that values maleness and age just seems like a step too far.
2: Anna Fifield. Her book is called The Great Successor, The Divinely Perfect Destiny of Brilliant Comrade Kim Jong-un. Hadi Muagdi, also Divinely Perfect, produced today's show. Jolie Myers edited, Patrick Boyden, David Tadashore engineered, Gabriel Dunatov checked the facts. I'm Noel King. 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
2: Welcome to NewsHour. It's live from the BBC World Service in London. I'm Tim Franks. Britain is about to get its 7th Prime Minister in a decade. A senior member of the governing Labour Party tells us why Keir Starmer had to go.
3: We were regularly resisted or ignored. Politics is a team sport. It's not just about the person who hangs around at the goal. It's about everybody else too.
2: We'll profile the man who looks certain to take over as the new PM, Andy Burnham. Also, Colombia's sharp turn to the right. We'll look back at one of the world's most influential central bankers, Alan Greenspan.
4: He really played a key role in the idea that financial markets can take care of themselves and you don't have to worry too much about regulation. And of course, it's that philosophy that brought us the global financial crisis of 2008.
2: And the discovery of one small and fabulously sneaky spider. All that to come after the news.
5: BBC News with Govinda Gill. The man poised to become Britain's 7th Prime Minister in a decade has been sworn in as a Member of Parliament hours after Keir Starmer announced his resignation. Andy Burnham has confirmed he'll stand for the leadership of the governing Labour Party. Keir Starmer's resignation after less than 2 years in office followed disastrous local election results. Our political correspondent Joe Pike looks back at Mr. Starmer's legacy.
6: It was foreign policy where the PM had more success. Dubbed Never Hear Keir for his frequent trips abroad, his initial handling of Donald Trump resulted in a better trading relationship than many other countries. He attempted to keep the US committed to Ukraine, diverged from Washington in recognising a Palestinian state, and more recently disagreements over Iran have fractured that friendship.
7: This is not Winston Churchill that we're dealing with.
6: Sir Keir Starmer achieved something remarkable in turning round his party's fortunes fast, but he failed to do the same with his country.
5: At the Men's Football World Cup, Argentina's superstar striker Lionel Messi has become the tournament's all-time leading goalscorer. He scored against Austria to move ahead of the former Germany striker Miroslav Klose. From the USA, John Bennett reports.
8: The historic moment came 7 minutes before half-time as Lionel Messi made a signature run just inside the box to slot home into the

0: bottom corner. He could have broken the record even earlier, but he put a penalty wide of the post. Messi's taken 28 World Cup appearances to overtake Miroslav Klose. His first World Cup was in 2006, when he became the youngest player to represent and score for Argentina at the tournament. Since then, he's scored at every World Cup apart from the 2010 competition in South Africa. Messi turns 39 on Wednesday.
1: The US Treasury says it's suspending sanctions on Iranian oil production and exports for 60 days, the first tangible outcome from the ongoing peace talks between the two countries in Switzerland. It spoke of Tehran's commitment to free and open transit in the Strait of Hormuz and permission for UN nuclear inspectors to enter Iran. Jessica Parker reports from Birkenstock.
2: Speaking before he left Switzerland, J.D. Vance claimed that Iran had agreed to invite international nuclear inspectors back into their country.
3: I expect that will happen at the minimum this week.
2: Iran's foreign ministry later said it had not accepted any new commitments regarding its nuclear program. However, there does appear to be some quid pro quo in play, as the U.S. also announced the easing of sanctions on Iran's oil sector for 60 days. That's about the same time frame that's been set by both sides for a final deal to be reached.
1: Qatar's energy minister says the accidental gas plant explosion that killed 13 people overnight will not affect gas exports. Saad Al-Kaabi said 66 people were injured and there was no risk to the environment. World News from the BBC.
4: With WSHU News, I'm Randy Kay. Connecticut environmental officials have seen an uptick in abandoned boats this year, with reports already at more than half of the average they usually get. Moving a boat is expensive, so sometimes it's easier for someone to just leave it rather than pay for removal fees. WSHU's Sabrina Garone reports.
5: From canoes to sport fishing boats, the Department of Energy and Environmental Protection has seen 78 abandoned vessels this year as of June. They've seen between 120 and 140 in years past. The boats are usually found left at marinas. A property owner can file a notice with the state, and if the owner doesn't claim it in 45 days, the claimant gets to decide what to do with it. The 78 this year are only the ones people have reported, so officials say that's not even the whole picture.
4: Fines for leaving a boat can be as much as $1,000. Double the amount under previous law. Almost 3 million New York homeowners are eligible to get money back from the state through the school tax relief program. Some New Yorkers will get their money as a tax exemption. Others will get a check in the mail. Governor Kathy Hochul says the tax relief program will help ease the burden on homeowners who are facing increased prices, inflation, and other bills.
6: It's a great asset. It's a wonderful point of pride, but it also comes with a lot of expenses, right? And a little breathing room can make a world of difference.
4: Overall, $2 billion will be returned to eligible homeowners. And two people are dead and one was hospitalized after a shooting outside a West Haven bar early Saturday morning. Police say the shooting outside of the Museum Sports Bar and Grill on Campbell Avenue appears to be related to activities inside the bar. One person was arrested for creating a disturbance during the investigation. I'm Randy Kay, and this is WSHU Public Radio News.
7: Hello and welcome to NewsHour. It's coming to you live from the BBC World Service studios in central London. I'm Tim Franks. It was first said 100 years ago, and it was said about bankruptcy, that it happens in two ways, gradually and then suddenly. And so it's just proved for the political career of Keir Starmer, the Prime Minister of Great Britain. The pressure had been building and building. As recently as Friday, he'd been insisting that he wasn't, in his words, going to walk away. Today, he did just that. At about 9:30 in the morning, London time, the man who just 2 years ago had led the Labour Party to one of its relatively rare election victories and one with a huge parliamentary majority, said that his time in office was over.
8: The question being asked now is not who was best placed to change the Labour Party, to take us into power and to begin the vital work of improving lives for millions of people. Those questions have been answered. The question my party is asking now is whether I am best placed to lead us into the next general election. I have heard the answer of my parliamentary party to that question, and I accept that answer with good grace. Every decision I've taken has been about putting the country I love first. That is why I will resign as leader of the Labour Party. I have spoken to His Majesty the King this morning to inform him of my decision.
7: Keir Starmer, as all departing political leaders do, try to set out his achievements. He promised to support his successor, of which we'll have much more in just a moment. But then, as he concluded, this man who was so often accused of being colourless, bland, sounded deeply emotional.
8: And when I leave the biggest job in the country, I shall spend more time on the most important job, being the best husband I can to my fantastic wife, Vic, who has been a rock by my side through good times and bad, and being the best dad I can to my beautiful children, who are my pride and my joy. Thank you very much.
7: Calls in Downing Street from some of the Prime Minister's remaining supporters, including Cabinet Ministers who'd been there to offer at least some moral support, even if political support had long drifted away. And as to why, how that happened, well, again, we'll pick over that in a moment with our political correspondent and a senior member of the Labour Party. But as for who may now take over, that seems a lot clearer. Indeed, it did as soon as the long-serving former Mayor of Manchester in the north of England won a by-election, a special election in American parlance just last Thursday. That was Andy Burnham, and it was an election which saw him become a Member of Parliament once again, which in Britain's parliamentary democracy then will entitle him to lead the Labour Party and lead the country. Andy Burnham arrived by train from the north of England a few hours after Keir Starmer's resignation statement, and he spoke briefly to the BBC's Sam Harrison.
9: I made my statement, obviously, praising the Prime Minister's dedication, service, confirmed that I will put myself forward in the process that will soon be underway.
10: When Rishi Sunak did that and he became Prime Minister, you called for a general election. Would you be looking to do the same?
9: I think you're jumping several hurdles ahead there. My priority today is to become sworn in as the Mayor, as the MP for Makerfield, and it's been very kind of sad for me today to leave Greater Manchester. The people have been brilliant to me over the last few years. I've loved every minute of the role. I hope I leave Manchester in a better place, but thanks very much. Thank you.
7: Andy Burnham striding along the platform at Euston Station in London. He's not a cert for the crown yet, but as good as. For today, though, the most important task was for him to be sworn in, as he mentioned, as an MP.
11: We now come to Andy Burnham, member for Makerfield.
7: The Speaker of Parliament introducing Andy Burnham, and then in Parliament's rumbustuous nature, there was some heckling, making sarcastic references to the death of a Roman dictator and to the coming of the Messiah, which Andy Burnham jabbed back at before being sworn in as an MP. One of those who say that they're delighted at the prospect of Andy Burnham becoming Prime Minister, as looks almost certain now, is Polly Billington, Labour MP for East Thanet in southeastern England. When did she decide that Keir Starmer's time was up?
12: Well, it's been a long time coming for me, and I think one of the reasons why I've felt so frustrated is because I have the privilege as the Vice Chair of the Parliamentary Labour Party is to seeing Keir once a week after the notorious Prime Minister's questions. He gets to meet the Parliamentary Committee where we go through the issues that are being raised by MPs like myself who are not in government but are on the government backbenches. So we raise the concerns of colleagues and we give advice. We try to warn against mistakes, propose mitigations when mistakes have been made, etc. And over a period of time, what I saw was that there was a consistent desire or claim that things would change, that things would be reset and so forth, but that what we were conveying was not getting through. I think it's important to understand that politics is a team sport. It's not just about the person who hangs around at the goal. It's about everybody else too. And those of us who have been doing politics for a long time in various different guises, we love it. And therefore, we want to be able to make it work, making sure that our experiences, expertise and advice was really informing the direction of travel of the government and the way that the government was conducting itself. It was very frustrating when that wasn't happening.
7: And why do you think it wasn't happening? I mean, some people said of Keir Starmer, you know, decent bloke, but he's incredibly stubborn. Or just others were saying decent bloke, but he's simply not up to it. What do you think it was?
12: Well, I'm not going to conduct this conversation as though we're in the psychiatrist's chair. What I am going
7: to... Well, no, I'm asking for your political judgment.
12: Yes, but my political judgment is that one of the most important things about doing politics is that people understand that you will do politics for them so that they don't have to worry about it. And they feel more confident in your ability to do that if you really like the job. And it became increasingly obvious to me that Keir didn't like it and didn't understand why we liked it, and so therefore thought we were quite strange. We love not only the Labour Party, but our country. That's why we want to do this. We also have pretty well-held beliefs, and we want to be able to make those translated into improvements in the country. And that is an important part of the process. Like I say, it's a team sport. Mm. Recognising that you have a whole team on your side to help you make those decisions better is a vital part of why I've got more hope now that we're talking about Andy Burnham potentially going forward. I think that's much more hopeful for most of us.
7: Okay, so you see Andy Burnham, who, I mean, lots and lots of people, you obviously included, is the overwhelming likelihood to take over as Prime Minister. I mean, you see him as more of a team player. You, again, most people, I guess you would subscribe to this, would say that he's an easier political commentator than Keir Starmer is. What else has he got, though? Because, I mean, you will know, as a serving MP, that Britain is mired, your constituency is mired in some really deep problems to do with anemic growth, economic growth, pronounced inequality, and really, really heavy demands on public expenditure, which are quite difficult to meet. How's Andy Burnham going to rise to that challenge?
12: Well, I think what's important to remember is that Andy is possibly one of the most experienced people, if he ends up being Prime Minister, that we've had in the Labour Party, in that he first became a Member of Parliament in 2001, when some of my colleagues were still at primary school. He's been a Secretary of State for Health. He's also been a Minister in the Treasury and had to make difficult funding decisions. So he is not untested in Whitehall and Westminster, as well as the fact that he has run one of our biggest cities for a number of years now. And yes, we do know we face extremely difficult situations. We face threats from within reform, and I think one of the most important things about Andy is that he can take on reform and win electorally, like we've seen.
7: That's the English Nationalist Party.
12: Yes.
7: That is, I mean, it's not just about English nationalism, but it is seen as a hard right party that's been leading the polls for many months.
12: Yes, and he was able to overcome that in Makerfield, and I think that's very important.
7: I hear the argument that you're making, but a lot of people just want things to get a bit better, and that has not happened under Labour. Why should they believe that Andy Burnham has got the secret sauce?
12: Well, I think one of the things is we need to be honest about the fact that there have been some significant unforced errors over the last 2 years, which are the root of many of the frustrations that myself and my colleagues have felt, that we were regularly resisted or ignored. And I think that that's one of the things, is that Andy is a team player. He knows how to lead and he knows how to give a strong sense of direction.
7: Do you think he should still be bound by the manifesto?
12: Oh, I've no doubt that we need to be bound by the manifesto.
7: Well, in
12: the
7: terms
12: same way
7: of,
12: that anyone,
7: of tax rises.
12: Let me to make it clear, what we need to do is to make sure that we're talking about the outcomes that we're trying to achieve in the manifesto, because circumstances have changed quite considerably in this country since July 2024. And if we're not careful, we end up keeping to the letter of the manifesto and not the spirit.
7: Okay.
12: And what we want to do is to make sure that we meet the spirit of what people wanted, which was change combined with hope.
7: And I take that point, and I'm not just sort of trying to engage in a gotcha moment, but, you know, one of the reasons why political journalists ask about whether you're going to stick to the manifesto is not because they're being pedantic, but, for example, it has been argued, you may disagree with this, but that one of the constraints that Labour came into office with was their promise that none of the major taxes would rise. And that, some people argue, is the thing that has meant that you haven't been able to square the circle about social care or welfare spending or defence spending, and you have had to raise taxes in other ways, which some people say has militated against growth. It's a fairly major argument.
12: Well, I think what is important is for us to understand where we want to get to, and that is about making sure that we're investing in growth, making sure that we're tackling the cost of living, but also particularly understanding what the drivers are that are causing those rises in the cost of living, for example. One of them is energy prices, because we continue to be locked into a dependence on volatile fossil fuel markets in the global environment.
7: Polly, I have to ask you one further question, which is, I realise that Britain is a parliamentary democracy and not a presidential democracy, so there's no constitutional need for Andy Burnham, were he to become Prime Minister, to call for a general election. But he did demand that there be a general election when Rishi Sunak took over as Conservative Prime Minister from Liz Truss in 2022. If he fails to call a general election, should he become Prime Minister, wouldn't the first charge that could be levelled against him is that he's a hypocrite?
12: Well, I mean, look, the circumstances might be very different that we're talking about. One particularly is that we're not looking to significantly diverge from the manifesto. And that's one of the situations that you had when you were on the third Prime Minister within one parliamentary term with the Tories, when they had been switchbacking on things as big as interest rates and unfunded tax cuts and all kinds of chaos. So there was an argument for that then. What we're looking for now is greater stability. And that's why I think as long as we are keeping our promise to the British people that we will make this country fairer, safer and more prosperous, then I think we can absolutely make sure that we reassure them that we're not going to ask them to go to the polls again.
7: And that was Polly Billington, the Labour MP for East Thanet, Vice Chair of the Parliamentary Labour Party. In just a moment, we'll be getting the thoughts from our political correspondent, Rob Watson, on what happens next. In fact, we're so excited about that, we're going to be speaking to Rob twice in the programme. You're listening to NewsHour.
4: 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Here, 2026 contest winner, Cure for Paranoia, live at Warsaw in Brooklyn. And you know who else will be there? WSHU's Emily Boyer and Molly Ingram. NPR's Tiny Desk Contest on the Road, July 9th at Warsaw in Brooklyn. 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
7: This is NewsHour. It's live from the BBC World Service. I'm Tim Franks. Now let's head back to our top story, the resignation of Keir Starmer as British Prime Minister, and what is likely to be Andy Burnham taking over as the seventh British Prime Minister within 10 years. Let's speak to our political correspondent, Rob Watson. Rob, going to get your big thoughts on this towards the end of the programme, but first let's just go through what's likely to happen next. Keir Starmer said he's going. What's the timetable for his replacement?
13: So the timetable is the 16th of July, as set out by Keir Starmer, because what he said was, and I'm sorry to give you all these sort of boring practical details, but they're very important in this context, was that nominations, he suggested, for a leader to replace him in the Labour Party would begin on the 9th of July and close a week later on the 16th. So if nothing else happens, right, if nobody else comes forward, that means that Andy Burnham will be Prime Minister on either late on the 16th or on Friday the 17th. Of July. Of course, what we're looking out for is whether somebody does come along to challenge him. And perhaps if nobody does challenge him, might the Labour Party's governing body say, you know what, it's kind of crazy to wait until the 16th of July. Let's bring it forward.
7: Right. And the big potential challenger who might have stood against Andy Burnham, he folded pretty early on in between Keir Starmer resigning and Andy Burnham arriving in London.
13: Yes, that's a man called Wes Streeting, who used to be the Minister for Health, but he resigned dramatically, so as a way of trying to force Keir Starmer to step down. But he's recognised that Andy Burnham is way, way ahead in the popularity stakes within the Labour Party, so has stepped aside. And it's very difficult, Tim, to see anybody within the party who could beat Mr. Burnham.
7: And why are so many Labour MPs swooning over Andy Burnham?
13: Why? Well, some of it is personal, right? I mean, he's a more obviously relatable person, shall we say, than Keir Starmer. He's got a certain sort of charm. And I think some of it, of course, is a kind of an element of sort of hope mixed with panic. I mean, many Labour MPs were very concerned that Starmer's unpopularity, the unpopularity of their party, represented an existential threat. So, you know, to some extent, they're turning to Andy Burnham as the sort of the bright hope from the North, someone who can talk a good game, who's clearly a better messenger and communicator than Keir Starmer. But I think some of them deep down will know there'll be all sorts of doubts about why on earth should Mr. Burnham succeed when six other prime ministers have been burned in the last 10 years.
7: And the main challenge for Labour, I mean, it's difficult, isn't it? Because they appear to be challenged on the left and on the right. What do we know of Andy Burnham's politics?
13: Well, his politics are the same, really, as Keir Starmer's, ideologically, in the sense that he's a politician of the soft centre-left. He believes that, by and large, state intervention is a good thing, that the priority of a centre-left government should be improving the living standards of ordinary people. The big question comes about as to how exactly might his policies differ given the fiscal restraints, the financial restraints on Britain. Britain is already a country with very high levels of debt, historically high levels of tax and spending. But of course, those on the left of the party, they would love Andy Burnham to somehow borrow more and spend more and tax more. So, of course, the danger that he faces is that if he doesn't do that because he's worried about the reaction of financial markets, his party might be quickly rather disappointed with him.
7: Rob Watson, for the time being, thank you very much. We will be returning to Rob towards the end of the programme just to try and set all this in a little bit of historical context. It's been a very breathless day. We've got another political change to tell you about now, and one which involves a rather more dramatic swing. It's in Colombia, where in a very tight presidential election, the tough-talking right-wing candidate Abelardo de la Espria has beaten his challenger from the left and will now take over from the current left-wing president Gustavo Petro. So what can we expect from the new man? Juanita León is the founder and director of the Colombian news website La Silla Vacía. First, what did she make of the result? Very close, just one percentage point between the two contenders, and with the highest turnout in decades.
14: The turnout was so historic. So many people went to vote that you can tell that people still believe in democracy in Colombia, and that is great news. On the other hand, the results show a country that is divided by half. The people in the periphery of Colombia, on the coasts of Colombia, is more to the left, and the people in the Andean region and the coffee region and the center is more to the right. It's a very polarized country, so we really need a president that governs for the whole country and that tries to unify the countries.
7: The outgoing president, Gustavo Petro, I mean, he has made some very inflammatory comments claiming that there was some sort of fix, there was some sort of fraudulent intervention from outside. Yeah. How confident should we be in the result?
14: We're still going through the official results, which are not official yet, but I think if we see historically the pre-count and the official results change very little, and we don't see any reason for this to be different. So in La Silla Vacía, we are very much sure that Abelardo is the new president, but Petro has been sowing this distrust in the electoral system, which I think works very well in Colombia. In terms of what we can expect from Abelardo as president, it's very difficult to tell because during his campaign, he was a very divisive figure. He was saying that he was going to persecute the left, that he was going to extradite the president. So people were really scared of his victory, people that were on the left. The media, we were quite fearful of him because he has a trajectory of suing journalists, of using a lot of intimidation against the press. But his speech was very conciliatory. You know, he said that he was not going to persecute anyone, that he was going to govern on behalf of every Colombian, even the ones that were against him. So with Abelardo, you never know, because he's a very pragmatic guy, not an ideological person. He plays roles.
7: Right.
14: So we are not sure which role he will play.
7: I mean, he's also expressed some admiration for the economic policies of the Argentinian president, Javier Milei, who obviously has sort of gone to war on public expenditure. How's he going to affect that?
14: I think he can end a lot of contracts that Petro signed in the last year to promote the campaign of Iván Cepeda. He hired a lot of people with very small contracts for a lot of money, so he can end them very fast. And he can reduce a little bit of bureaucracy, but not 40% of bureaucracy as he wants, unless he's willing to go through a constitutional reform in Congress or a legislative reform in Congress. You know, he needs to do fiscal adjustment because we are going through a very huge fiscal crisis, but it won't be of the magnitude that he's promised.
7: Viewing the trend from abroad, lots of people have been saying it feels as if Latin America is swinging right, recently in Chile and Honduras and so forth. Do you think that that has a certain validity?
14: I think we are part of that trend. Trump is going to be a big ally of Abelardo. He already used that alliance as intimidation for politicians that were going to support Iván Cepeda. Christopher Landau said that he would withdraw the American visas of those politicians, and that really worked as an intimidation. So I think we will see a lot of that in Abelardo's government.
7: And that was Juanita León, founder and director of the Colombian news website La Silla Vacía, on the victory of Abelardo de la Espriella in Colombia's presidential election. 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Much more to come in the next 30 minutes.
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7: On NewsHour, the next 30 minutes, what it sounds like on the island of Cape Verde when they score their first goal at their first World Cup, and just a hint, it is very loud. We'll look back at the life of Alan Greenspan, one of the most influential financial figures of recent decades. We'll have more reflections on Keir Starmer's resignation today, and the smart, small, tricksy spider that's just been discovered in Australia after this news summary.
1: BBC News with Govinda Gill. The man who appears destined to be Britain's next Labour Prime Minister received a hero's welcome in Parliament on Monday after incumbent Keir Starmer announced his resignation. Andy Burnham won an emphatic by-election victory last week and has confirmed he'll now stand for the leadership of the governing Labour Party. The Argentine striker Lionel Messi has become the all-time leading scorer at the Men's Football World Cup. His first goal against Austria on Monday was his 17th at the tournament, and he ended the match with an 18th. The US Treasury says it's suspending sanctions on Iranian oil production and exports for 60 days, the first tangible outcome from the peace talks. It spoke of Tehran's commitment to free and open transit of the Strait of Hormuz. Qatar's energy minister says the accidental gas plant explosion that killed 13 people overnight will not affect exports. The US has joined the UN in voicing concern about a possible assault on the Sudanese city of El Obeid by the paramilitary Rapid Support Forces. The State Department has warned that the atrocities could soon be perpetrated on residents. Colombia's defeated left-wing presidential candidate has called for calm after supporters clashed with riot police in some cities following the very narrow victory of his right-wing rival. Astronomers believe a comet which passed through the orbit of Mars last year could have been the oldest object ever to visit our solar system. 3I Atlas was only the third interstellar comet to have been recorded. Tributes have been paid to Alan Greenspan, the former chair of the US Federal Reserve, who's died at the age of 100. One former Fed official said he had legitimate claims to being the greatest central banker who ever lived. BBC News.
7: Welcome back to NewsHour. Lionel Messi made World Cup history today. He became the competition's all-time leading scorer as his team beat Austria 2-0, with the little master scoring both wonderful goals. He's up to 18 overall, five already just in this World Cup, two games in. But we're going to go from a legend of the game to one of the minnows, or to change my biological metaphors, one of the underdogs. And that's Cape Verde, the island nation off the west coast of Africa, who on Sunday managed to hold Uruguay, a country which, with great World Cup pedigree, to a 2-2 draw. And the fans, well, the fans were ecstatic, as you can probably get from this little incident with the BBC's Paul Ngea, who's in Cape Verde, as he was talking to a fan during the game.
16: Yes. What's your appraisal of the way the Cape Verdean team has been playing so far?
17: I personally think so far Cabo Verde has been playing great. It's been matching Uruguay's pressure.
16: What do you make of that?
17: We're proving everybody wrong. Cabo Verde is going along, man.
7: I stupidly forgot to turn my headphones down before that played, even though I've heard it three times. Anyway, my colleague Regini Vaidyanathan has been speaking to the BBC sports correspondent Jane Dougal about all the excitement.
18: This is their first time at a World Cup, so very little was expected of Cape Verde. But my goodness, they've delivered some extraordinary results. In their opening match last week, they shocked the European champion Spain, holding them to a 0-0 draw. Now that is a squad valued at more than £1 billion. Some thought it might be a fluke, but they've done it again. Uruguay, who don't forget, have won the World Cup twice, also held to a draw, this time 2-2. But very importantly, Cape Verde scoring for the first time in the tournament ever, not just this tournament. As you heard just there, they took the lead through a free kick from Kevin Pina. That was the first goal. Uruguay then scored two, but substitute Helio Varela came on to equalise for Cape Verde, giving them another precious point and a moment their fans won't forget. Never before, Regini, has a country made a draw feel so spectacular.
19: Indeed. What is it about the team that means they're playing so well?
18: Well, I think they've captured the imagination of so many. It's a tiny nation in size, but clearly not heart. It's made up of 10 islands off the west coast of Africa, with a population of just over 500,000. But you wouldn't think it from the way they've been playing. And the stories behind the players have just been so inspirational. Their 40-year-old goalkeeper, Vozinha, was man of the match in the game against Spain. He was so emotional afterwards because his mother couldn't get a visa to come to America to watch him. They couldn't afford to pay for it. And beforehand, he had around 50,000 followers on social media. He now has 15.4 million followers. I think the way they've played with such determination means that they're going to be everybody's second team for this World Cup.
7: Oh, I don't know about that. I'm still quite fancy Curaçao. Anyway, that was Jane Dougal speaking to Regini Vaidyanathan. You're with the BBC World Service and live from London, this is NewsHour with me, Tim Franks. Central bankers as a whole don't tend to be known as the most colourful or, dare I say it, even memorable bunch. They're supposed to be the ultimate technocrats, after all. But Alan Greenspan, whose death was announced today at the age of 100, was a huge figure whose name had reached well beyond the financial markets. For 18 years, until 2006, he was chairman of the US Federal Reserve, overseeing the setting of interest rates for four different presidents. He left office just before the world-shaking financial crash, for which many blamed his role. We'll explore that more in a moment. First, Andrew Walker looks back at Greenspan's career, which nearly took a completely different direction.
20: The Henry Jerome Orchestra in the 1940s. Among the saxophone players was a young Alan Greenspan. But within a year of that recording, he was at New York University studying economics. That ultimately was the career he chose, and it led him to become chairman of the Federal Reserve, perhaps the most powerful economic official in the world. While he was in office, many thought he was doing a great job. A book about him had the one-word title, Maestro. Gordon Brown, when he was the British Prime Minister, was especially fulsome when he introduced Mr. Greenspan at a public event.
21: It's now a particular pleasure for me to welcome today the man acknowledged to be the world's greatest economic leader of our generation, Dr. Alan Greenspan, Chairman of the Federal Reserve of the United States. For 18 years, not only the most successful tenure in history, but one truly admirable for his vision, his wisdom, and his strength in both good times and testing times.
20: Mr. Greenspan ran the Fed throughout the longest period the US has had without a recession, the boom of the 1990s. At one stage, he wondered aloud whether the financial markets were getting ahead of themselves.
22: How do we know when irrational exuberance has unduly escalated asset values, which then become subject to unexpected and prolonged contractions, as they have in Japan over the past decade? And how do we factor that assessment into monetary policy?
20: In practice, he didn't do much about it. After that comment in 1996, the US had the technology boom and bust, and then, in the following decade, the housing and credit boom and the financial crisis that followed. Some blamed him, at least in part, for keeping interest rates too low and being too resistant to financial regulation. He was confronted with this criticism by a congressional committee investigating the crisis, chaired by Congressman Henry Waxman.
23: Over and over again, ideology trumped governance. Our regulators became enablers rather than enforcers. Their trust in the wisdom of the markets was infinite. The mantra became, government regulation is wrong, the market is infallible.
20: Mr. Greenspan acknowledged that he had got some things wrong.
22: I made a mistake in presuming that the self-interest of organizations, specifically banks and others, were such as that they were best capable of protecting their own shareholders. Those of us who have looked to the self-interest of lending institutions to protect shareholders' equity, myself especially, are in a state of shocked disbelief.
20: That statement was reasonably comprehensible, but he also had a reputation for speaking in impenetrable language. There was even a name for it, Greenspeak. Often people wondered what on earth he'd really said. Usually it was the financial markets that had to decode his statements, but his wife, Andrea Mitchell, also seems to have struggled at times.
24: He claims that he proposed to me three times before I understood what he was saying. I think that he's making that up, but it is true that he said he was certainly hinting at marriage long before we ended up deciding to actually get married. So perhaps it is that I didn't understand him.
20: What is very easy to understand is just how events changed Alan Greenspan's reputation. For a time, he got much of the credit for what seemed to be one of the strongest periods of American economic history, the growth of the 1990s. And then he came to be blamed for one of the worst, the financial crisis. It was a remarkable career path for a man who could easily have chosen a less controversial life as a musician.
7: Andrew Walker looking back at Alan Greenspan's life and career. How then should we remember Alan Greenspan's long-running reign as chairman of the Fed? Professor Simon Johnson is the former chief economist at the International Monetary Fund, and he also won the Nobel Prize for Economics in 2024.
25: I think what most people unfortunately are going to remember, I mean, after 100 years, very long life, of course, but he really played a key role in the idea that financial markets can take care of themselves and you don't have to worry too much about regulation. And of course, it's that philosophy that brought us the global financial crisis of 2008, after he'd left office, actually. But he's very much remembered by that, including by the Wall Street Journal today.
7: And I mean, he, from what I understand, at the time exhibited some shock and disbelief that the markets hadn't self-corrected in time. He certainly did have a very liberal attitude to the way in which markets should be left to regulate themselves. What do you think underpinned that?
25: Well, I think he came from a libertarian philosophical tradition, which, of course, has been quite strong always in the United States. And he had a business career. I think he was a self-made man in many ways. So he felt that the spirit of free enterprise should permeate everything, including the financial sector. And he thought that regulation could be and was in his day heavy-handed. So he backed off a lot of that. Of course, there were other people with him in that view. But as chairman of the Federal Reserve, he was enormously influential. And he had a pretty good run. I mean, the 1990s were relatively good from a headline perspective. So people started to believe in him and jumped on that bandwagon. And then the deregulation really got going towards the end of his time at the Federal Reserve in the early 2000s.
7: And yet another one of the phrases that he's associated with is the idea that markets can exhibit, in his words, irrational exuberance. But are you saying that he thought that it wasn't really his role as chairman of the Fed to interfere with that?
25: Yes, exactly. I think that the irrational exuberance phrase he used during the dot-com bubble at the end of the 1990s, so he was warning people not to get carried away with their views on the valuations of particular stocks, for example. But he didn't think it was the job of the Federal Reserve to try and rein in that kind of exuberance. And furthermore, he wasn't worried about the banks themselves at the core of the financial system. Did they have enough capital? Do they have large enough buffers against losses? Were they run in a responsible fashion? And of course, that sort of fed the madness around the US mortgage markets and derivatives that led to the boom and an enormous and catastrophic bust globally in 2008.
7: Do you think that he perhaps, like many other people who perhaps should have known better at the time, didn't quite understand what was going on with these incredibly complex financial mechanisms that were heading for disaster?
25: I'm afraid I think you're right. I think that he came across as being somewhat all-knowing, particularly around finance. A lot of people had great confidence in his judgment. And on the fundamental question of whether markets are self-correcting and whether you should worry about financial regulation, I'm afraid he was fundamentally wrong.
7: Did you get a sense that Alan Greenspan did acknowledge that he'd got it wrong after he'd left office when he appeared before Congress to talk about that enormous financial crisis of 2008?
25: I think it's fair to say there was a relatively brief moment of contrition and self-reflection. And he should be credited for that. But I think subsequently, as I recall, he walked back some of those statements. So I think history will judge for itself exactly to what extent he took responsibility.
7: I mean, he did stay in post for ages and presided over an era of very, very low interest rates. Has that all gone, do you think? Will Alan Greenspan or his like be seen again at the Fed?
25: It was a very long career, but yes, in the end, I think it turns out to be a watershed. The end of the Greenspan era, the financial crisis of 2008, was a real breaking point for a lot of beliefs about how the global system operated. And I don't think we'll ever go back to this sort of supreme confidence, self-confidence, overconfidence at the top in the brilliance of the American financial system. I think it's still an important system. It's still drives a large part of the global economy. But people in positions of authority now are much more wary of the big banks and how they behave.
7: That was the Nobel Prize-winning economist, Professor Simon Johnson. Now, there's probably a proper scientific word for what I'm about to talk about, but I'm going to go with cool. It's a new species of spider which biologists have discovered in the rainforests of Australia, remarkable for the way in which it captures its prey, a single species of ant. Dr. Jonas Wolf is a senior co-author of the paper published today. He's based at the University of Greifswald in Germany, but was part of the team that studied the spider in North Queensland. Dr. Wolf, welcome to NewsHour. Can you describe what this spider does?
0: Yeah, hi. So the web of this spider, which we call the ballista spider, looks actually pretty weird. It's not like you would imagine a typical spider's web. So at the lowest end, there's a little silken cone. It looks a little bit like an inverted ice cone. And that cone is attached to a lot of straight lines that are under tension. So weaver ants are attracted to this cone and attack it. And by doing so, then, however, the ants destabilize the whole structure. And then because it's under tension, the cone detaches from the ground, and that causes the ant still clinging to the silken cone to be lifted off the ground at an insane speed. And it's kind of shot up right into the core web of the spider, where it's already waiting, and then it's wrapping up the ant.
7: Right.
0: And it all happens in within just a few milliseconds.
7: Well, that is extraordinary. So the ant, forgive me, the spider has previously woven this trap, which, as you say, is, mm-hmm. I mean, it sounds like sort of quite a complicated structure, but it's then held under tension until the moment that the ant, it crawls in because it's attracted in and is outraged by the presence of this, and then is flung upwards.
0: Yeah, exactly. So the ballista spider actually uses a combination of two quite clever tricks. So the first is it's luring the prey into its web, and it's kind of manipulating the prey's behavior and kind of uses it for himself. So because the ant is aggressive, it actually causes this as a trigger. And then it uses this principle of power amplification. So you can imagine the spider spends about half an hour building the snare and placing line after line. And each time it's kind of pulling this line straight, and thereby it's a little bit like a spring where elastic energy is stored.
7: I mean,
0: because it uses so many lines, then there's a massive amount of energy that is all released in one go at an instant.
7: That is stunning. And it's one is it a specific species of ant as well, to make this even more clever? Right. I realize that there are probably an awful lot of spiders that are terribly clever, but have you come across anything remotely like this?
0: No, this is quite unique. So both because we never saw this combination of this high specificity of just catching one particular type of prey in a spider's web, and then also using this enormous high-performance snare, which uses this principle of power amplification.
7: Well, it is a remarkable discovery. Jonas Wolf, senior co-author of that paper that was published today, thank you so much for joining us here on NewsHour.
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3: Firefighters are anticipating a busy summer in the West. The U.S. Forest Service says it is ahead of its hiring goals, but some Westerners are worried by downsizing at the agency.
5: These layoffs at the federal level are presenting risk as to our ability to respond to major wildfires.
3: I'm Mary Louise Kelly. Concerns over wildfire staffing on All Things Considered from NPR News.
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4: 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It's a quirky new film that weaves together mystery, humor, and suspense in a truly original way. 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That is Monday, July 20th at the SHU Community Theater in Fairfield.
7: This is NewsHour, live from the BBC World Service. And as we've been saying through this programme, Britain is about to get its seventh Prime Minister in 10 years, which in British terms is a highly unusual rate of turnover. That political turbulence has coincided with the period almost 10 years ago to the day since the UK voted for Brexit, in other words, to leave the European Union. The governing Labour Party is currently trying to make trade and security relations closer. How's that going? Here's our Europe editor, Katia Adler.
8: During the long, often torturous years of Brexit negotiations, I often made this journey from Brussels to test the temperature in Paris. It was seen by so many in the UK as the Brexit bad cop. But times have really changed. Now, the UK and France, hand in hand, have led Europe over helping Ukraine. But with the UK government now insisting it wants to get closer to the EU without paying too much or having to accept freedom of movement, is the EU any more flexible 10 years on?
9: You seemed very strict with the UK at the time. You were famous for being very strict and saying Brexit is Brexit.
10: Strict but never aggressive, always respectful.
8: Recognise that voice. Michel Barnier, chief EU negotiator, often depicted as a condescending French Eurocrat in the UK press during Brexit, is still very active in French politics and very keenly watching EU-UK relations 10 years on.
10: We welcome any request to have closer relations, but the single market is our main asset. We are in a much more dangerous, fragile world. The UK must understand that it will not be possible to unravel or to fragilize the single market.
9: Strains of this lovely French chanson you can hear. It's not some busker in the streets of Paris. I'm just by the Sacré-Cœur walking past, and there is my favourite carousel. And somehow it's making me think about Brexit.
11: Deux adultes, s'il vous plaît.
9: So this is probably a good moment to be on radio, because if you could see me, I couldn't resist actually getting on the carousel. But the reason the carousel reminds me of Brexit is because as far as the Europeans are concerned, we in the UK just appear to go round and round looking at the benefits or the drawbacks of EU membership, thinking how close can we get economically on the outside without having to accept freedom of movement. How old are you, may I ask? Are you
11: 20?
9: What do you think about the European Union?
11: I think it's a strength to be part of the European Union, even if it has its difficulties.
12: Frédéric, doing selling and marketing a little bit, street marketing.
9: Do you want to leave the EU like the UK did?
12: I think now we don't have any choice. We need to protect against other big countries, Russia, China, US. So in a way, it's good to try to do things together.
9: The massive turning point for the EU, according to opinion polls, was Russia's full-scale invasion of Ukraine. Voters seem to think, yep, the bloc isn't perfect, but there is safety in numbers. And so now we see even right-wing nationalist parties like Marine Le Pen's RN are no longer calling to leave the EU specifically.
13: Bonjour.
9: Au Sénat, s'il vous plaît. We're going to the Senate. Right now, I'm in France's baroque-tastic Senate, the upper house of parliament. That perceived threat from the outside has also brought the UK back closer to its EU neighbours. Hélène Conway-Mouret is vice president of the Foreign Affairs Committee, and she says France working with the UK on nuclear deterrence is key now that the US is no longer so reliable.
26: This is essential. We're working on preserving peace on the European continent, and the UK, being an island, is still attached to that continent.
7: Katia Adler with that assessment of Britain 10 years on from Brexit. Let's get some final thoughts on the big story of the day from our political correspondent, Rob Watson, who's in Westminster. Rob, seven prime ministers, well, it's about to be seven prime ministers in 10 years, the 10 years of Brexit. Is this the new normal in Britain?
27: It may well be. I mean, it's certainly been the new normal in 10 years' time. And, you know, knowing that we were going to chat, I just wandered over a bit earlier to the House of Lords to see if I could find some elder statesmen, you know, to talk to off the record about, is Britain ungovernable? Is this the new normal? And I'll kind of distill you some of the things that I heard from these senior statespeople. One was actually that Brexit had kind of destabilised British politics in a way that perhaps the current politicians haven't fully addressed. The other issues that came up were this idea that the complexity of the issues facing Britain, whether socio-economic ones, ones about immigration, are huge. That the current politicians were just unable, you know, to tell people that difficult choices need to be made. And then the other element that these statesmen brought up were that the voters themselves had become polarized, angry, disinhibited by social media, and not necessarily open to the difficult choices that need to be made.
1: It's such a sort of lazy trope, but maybe it's an accurate one that people come up with about sort of, oh, Britain's become ungovernable. I mean, you and I, Rob, whatever our combined ages are, we've sort of been around the block a few times. Is it the case, do you think, in your experience, that it is just becoming a tougher place to govern Britain?
27: I think it's more that than it's ungovernable. I mean, certainly if you talk quietly and privately to politicians and other political commentators and journalists, they try not to fall into that trope. Oh, it's ungovernable. Everything has been terrible since the financial crisis and Brexit. But it is undoubtedly very difficult. Politicians are easily spooked by changes in public sentiment. They're easily spooked by what's said on social media. We've sort of found ourselves stuck in a culture of short-termism, and this isn't me making an allegation, this is what the politicians tell me. They say we are kind of caught up in
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1: Had someone who was a bit sunnier, a bit more relatable, a bit more likable, maybe that would somehow stop the rot. 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
3: 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And from the Guard Arts Center, presenting a watch party for the Tabernacle Choir concert this Friday. Jazz with Wynton Marsalis this Saturday and Lisa Scottolini on July 21st. GuardArts.org. Showers likely all afternoon and tonight and tomorrow. 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
4: The Iranians have agreed to invite IAEA inspectors back into their country. That is a major milestone for the American people.
5: Vice President J.D. Vance says the U.S. and Iran have made some key agreements at peace talks in Switzerland.
6: It's Monday, June 22nd, and this is All Things Considered from NPR News.
5: I'm Scott Detrow.
6: And I'm Juana Summers. The moving trucks are once again returning to 10 Downing Street.
5: British Prime Minister Keir Starmer is stepping down, setting the stage for a seventh prime minister in a 10-year stretch.
7: He was there really because people wanted a change from the Conservatives, but not because there was great enthusiasm for him.
6: Plus, seeing the U.S. through the eyes of World Cup tourists.
8: I just hadn't prepared myself for how much we'd be wowed by Kansas City and the people and the vibe.
5: I don't know why he was so surprised. That story is coming up after this summary of the day's news.
9: Live from NPR News in Washington, I'm Amy Held. Peace talks in Switzerland ended today with the U.S. and Iran agreeing to a roadmap to reach a final deal. As NPR's Jackie Northam reports, one concession the Trump administration made is to temporarily allow Iran to sell oil on the world market that includes in the U.S.
10: The Treasury Department lifted oil sanctions on Iran for the next 60 days. This gives Iran a huge economic boost after years of having to sell crude and other petroleum products at cut rates, largely on the black market. The move is part of the interim agreement between the U.S. and Iran that was reached last week. Treasury Secretary Scott Bessent wrote on social media that the oil waivers follow Iran's commitment to open the Strait of Hormuz and to allow international nuclear inspectors back into the country. There have been punitive sanctions on Iranian oil for decades. Exporters there have relied on so-called shadow fleets of old tankers to move crude, primarily to China. Jackie Northam, NPR News.
9: Groups tied to the artificial intelligence industry are spending tens of millions of dollars to influence elections, from congressional to local races. As NPR's Shannon Bond reports, the midterms have become a proxy battle in the war over how AI should be regulated.
11: AI-focused super PACs have already spent over $43 million on congressional races this cycle, according to Open Secrets, a nonprofit that tracks campaign spending. Two groups stand out. One is funded by investors in OpenAI. It warns that too much regulation will stifle innovation. Another set of super PACs is funded in part by rival Anthropic, which has called for more AI regulation. In some races, the groups are jumping in on opposite sides, like in New York's 12th congressional district, where they've collectively spent more than $15 million supporting and opposing State Assemblyman Alex Boris, all in a bid to shape how future regulations might be written. Shannon Bond, NPR News.
9: Around one in five adults say they have taken a GLP-1 obesity drug at some point. NPR's Sydney Lupkin reports when health insurers say no, that may not be the last word.
12: If you're in

0: Sure won't cover Zepbound or Wegovy, there are steps you can take. Read the fine print on your policy. While many plans don't cover these drugs for obesity alone, they may cover them for obstructive sleep apnea or to reduce the risk of heart attacks or strokes. Check with your insurer to make sure your documentation for these conditions made it to the right place. Be prepared to appeal. Dr. Caleb Alexander is a professor of epidemiology and medicine at the Johns Hopkins Bloomberg School of Public Health.
1: I know it's hard to imagine, but there will come a day when we no longer see these access barriers for GLP-1s.
0: Meantime, if you're struggling with insurance, your doctor's office may have staff that's able to help. Sydney Lupkin, NPR News.
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3: And with WSHU News, I'm Randy Kaye. The state of Connecticut will cover the majority of the cost for a new elementary school building in Fairfield. WSHU's Molly Ingram was with Governor Ned Lamont as he made the announcement today.
4: The current Dwight Elementary School was built in 1962, and officials say it's run its course. The new school will be built on the field behind the existing one, and then the old one will be torn down. The project is expected to cost around $76 million in total. Connecticut will reimburse the town for about 75% of the cost. The campus will also feature a space for special education and a wing for early childhood education to serve the whole district.
5: You want your special ed kids not to have to go an hour out of town and cost hundreds of thousands of dollars. They've anticipated that, a special ed facility here. We're doubling down on early childhood and pre-K. They're going to have special pre-K facilities built in. So when we're ready to go, they're ready to go.
4: Construction is expected to be finished in 2029. Molly Ingram, WSHU News.
3: Long Island voters are choosing their party's candidates in three congressional districts tomorrow. WSHU's Desiree DiIorio has more.
6: In New York's first congressional district, Democrats will choose whether Chris Gallant or Lucas Ventouris will challenge Republican incumbent Nick LaLota in November. In the third district, Democratic incumbent Tom Suozzi is facing a primary challenge from Danielle Welch, while Republicans will choose between Mike LaPetri or Greg Hack. And in southern Nassau County, Republicans Janine Driscoll and Marvin Williams are running to take on Democratic incumbent Laura Gillen in the 4th Congressional District. There are no primary elections in the 2nd District, currently held by Republican Andrew Garbarino. Desiree DiIorio, WSHU News.
3: Showers continue this afternoon, tonight, and tomorrow. Tomorrow's high 77. Then it clears up a bit Tuesday night. 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
8: This is All Things Considered from NPR News. I'm Juana Summers.
9: And I'm Scott Detrow. Vice President J.D. Vance says Iran has agreed to allow U.N. nuclear inspectors back into the country.
10: That is a major milestone for the American people and the first step in permanently denuclearizing or permanently ending a nuclear weapons program in Iran.
9: Iran's foreign ministry spokesperson told Iran state media that their interaction with the International Atomic Energy Agency will continue as usual and in accordance with Iranian law. Vice President Vance made the announcement from Switzerland after the first day of nuclear talks. NPR White House correspondent Franco Ordonez just returned from Switzerland and joins us from the White House. Hi, Franco.
11: Hey, Scott.
9: What more can you tell us about this first round of talks?
11: Yeah, Vice President Vance was joined by Trump's chief negotiator, Steve Witkoff, and son-in-law, Jared Kushner, for that first day of high-level talks. Now, Vance has obviously been at center stage for the high-stakes negotiations, and he spoke very positively about the progress they're making. He said the two sides also established a framework to reopen the Strait of Hormuz, including demining the waterway. They also created a mechanism to help maintain the ceasefire in Lebanon, including a line of communication to basically contain any incidents and prevent things from escalating.
10: We laid a very good foundation for a successful final deal. The final deal is the house. We set the foundation. We haven't built the house, but we've laid a successful foundation to get to a good place for the American people.
11: Now, that deconfliction line is particularly key considering how unpredictable fighting has been between Israel and Iran-backed Hezbollah fighters in Lebanon. You know, there are a lot of concerns that Israel could play a spoiler role in this deal if it can't hold off in attacking Lebanon.
9: UN inspectors, of course, feels quite familiar. How significant is it that they're likely returning to Iran?
11: Yeah, I mean, the potential for this happening is a big deal. I mean, one of the challenges has been that no one, or at least no one in the international community, has had, you know, basically a good grasp of Iran's nuclear activity. Vance says they're having active conversations with inspectors from the UN's International Atomic Energy Agency. And as you say, what's particularly interesting is that these same UN inspectors were a big part of President Obama's nuclear deal with Iran, the one that Trump ended and continues to criticize as weak.
9: Yeah. These agreements, though, do feel like they're worth pointing out, though, especially considering that over the weekend, President Trump was again threatening more strikes.
11: Yeah, the Iranians threatened to pull out of the talks after Trump threatened those strikes. And it shows that just how delicate these talks are going to be moving forward. I mean, there's still some very challenging issues that need to be resolved. So I expect some more touch-and-go moments.
9: One other thing that I think kind of harkens back to that deal that Trump has long criticized, and this is this proposal to release billions of Iranian frozen assets contingent on their cooperation. What did the vice president say about that?
11: Yeah, he said there was a plan proposed that if Iran was permitted to access those funds, that the U.S. and Qatar would oversee how the money is spent. Vance actually credited Jared Kushner with coming up with the scenario where the money would go to buy American goods, including soy, wheat, and corn, though it's not really clear Iran has any need for those products. And Vance did not give any details, and it also just seems tough to enforce.
9: That is NPR White House correspondent Franco Ordonez, just off the plane. Thank you so much.
11: Thank you, Scott.
8: In Colombia, a far-right political outsider endorsed by President Trump has won a narrow victory in the country's presidential runoff election. Reporter John Otis has more.
12: Abelardo de la Espriella, a criminal defense lawyer who has never before held political office, won a razor-thin victory last night, setting off celebrations in many Colombian cities. According to Colombia's National Electoral Council, de la Espriella topped Ivan Cepeda, a left-wing senator and protege of outgoing President Gustavo Petro, by about one percentage point. De la Espriella has promised a sharp turn to the right after 4 years of left-wing rule under Petro. Amid a surge in crime and guerrilla violence, de la Espriella says he will end peace talks with rebels, launch a military offensive, and build 10 mega prisons.
13: Comienza una misión histórica.
12: In his victory speech, from behind a bulletproof glass shield, de la Espriella said, "We are beginning a historic mission to recuperate our security." He added, "I will be a president who understands that there is no freedom without security, no democracy without authority." De la Espriella's victory reflects a broader shift across Central and South America, where right-wing presidents now govern much of the region. And unlike the left-wing Petro, who clashed with President Trump and had his U.S. visa canceled, de la Espriella promises close ties to Washington.
14: President Trump has already congratulated the candidate, and last night he invited the president-elect to come up to Washington.
12: That's Carolina Barco, a former Colombian foreign minister. She said the two sides can cooperate on security, migration, trade, and Venezuela, Colombia's next-door neighbor. Rather than a problem, many Colombians viewed de la Espriella's lack of political experience as a plus.
15: Petro fue concejal.
12: Oscar Mejia, who voted for de la Espriella, points out that outgoing President Petro previously served as a city councilman, mayor, and senator, but called his government a big disappointment. You don't need political experience to be president, he says. Critics claim de la Espriella has an authoritarian streak. They compare him to Nayib Bukele. He's the president of El Salvador, who has violated democratic norms and put more than 2% of that country's adult population behind bars in a sweeping crackdown on gangs. Still, Bogota political analyst Sandra Borda says de la Espriella might prove to be more moderate.
16: If you're Abelardo and you get the support of the private sector and the Colombian elites, you're not going to have a lot of need from, you know, authoritarian sort of measures.
12: Indeed, following his narrow victory, de la Espriella was already toning down his radical rhetoric and reaching out to the losing side. Even if you didn't vote for me, your rights will be respected, he said. You will never have to be afraid of thinking differently. My aim is to win your trust. For NPR News, I'm John Otis in Bogota, Colombia.
9: Every year, the government recruits some of the brightest experts and advocates in their fields to work in a largely volunteer program advising federal agencies on science and research. But the Trump administration has dismissed hundreds of these experts from their committees. NPR's Katie O'Riddle looked closely at the science that has been lost on one urgent issue.
17: A turning point for Nisha McCray was her 30th birthday. She had COVID, and that day she realized she wasn't recovering nearly as fast as other people.
18: On my birthday, it dawned on me when I woke up and couldn't breathe for the fifth week in a row. This is a signal. This is going to be with me for a little bit longer.
17: That was 6 years ago. She's still suffering now from long COVID, fatigue, heart palpitations, shortness of breath. She's one of 14 people, doctors, patients, other experts and advocates, who agreed to work together on a committee to think about how best to treat long COVID. But before this federal advisory committee even got going, she got this letter from the Department of Health and Human Services, or HHS.
18: Thank you for your service as a member of the Advisory Committee on Long COVID, or ACLC. I am writing to inform you that your appointment to the ACLC is being terminated, effective immediately.
17: By some estimates, there are more than 18 million people in the U.S. with long COVID. These numbers run a few years behind. There could be even more people now battling the disease. Researchers say the condition now represents one of the nation's most significant chronic health challenges, affecting the heart, lungs, brain, and nervous system. Among other costs, this adds up to billions of dollars in lost earnings. McCray says as a patient, she sees firsthand how urgently more research is needed into this subject.
18: I could have a great 3 months where I'm operating at 60, 70% of my baseline with my medications and treatment plan from my providers. And then all of a sudden, there can be a day that I overexert myself because of chronic fatigue, and I am out for a week.
17: She says many providers that she's seen just don't understand long COVID. Alexandra Yance was also on that advisory committee. She's a pediatrician at George Washington University. She says she and other doctors are desperate for more tools to treat this disease.
19: We need new therapeutics. We don't really have anything that is truly disease modifying in terms of regulating kind of the immune dysregulation that we see.
17: Researchers don't know exactly how many kids in the U.S. have had long COVID. Yant says some estimates put it in the millions.
19: Potentially 6 million kids. In context, that's more than asthma.
17: She's one of a few pediatricians in the U.S. who specialize in this disease. Kids come from all over the country to see her. Even for experts like her, she says there's many patients for whom she just doesn't have answers.
19: It's so horrible. It's so frustrating.
17: Some of her patients are relatively functional. Others have things like chronic fatigue, shortness of breath, and nervous system disorders that are debilitating.
19: I have one patient that can't even talk to a friend on the phone for more than a minute.
17: Representatives from HHS did not respond to a request for comment on this story. The federal government said in an executive order that the reason they terminated this and other committees was to minimize government waste. But experts say that this kind of challenging healthcare issue is exactly the sort of thing these committees are designed to address. COVID is still a newcomer in the world of infectious disease.
20: Because we don't know a lot about it, you probably want to have a number of different experts involved. You know, musculoskeletal, neurologists, infectious disease people, occupational medicine.
17: Michael Abrams wrote a report on these terminated committees. He works for an advocacy group called Public Citizen. He says the system of federal advisory committees has been working well for decades.
20: Being really a way for us to harness the best and brightest volunteers at the highest level for some of the most important questions.
17: Across federal agencies, more than 100 of these advisory committees have been terminated. The administration has not said if or when many of them, including the Long COVID Committee, will return. Katie Riddle, NPR News.
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3: 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Well, as you've been hearing in the newscast, British Prime Minister Keir Starmer succumbs to political pressure amid record low approval ratings.
1: I will resign as leader of the Labour Party. I have spoken to His Majesty the King this morning to inform him of my decision.
3: More on Starmer's downfall and his likely replacement. That story coming up in about 20 minutes on WSHU. And later this hour, could New Haven be the next Silicon Valley? WSHU's Ebang Udama spoke with Connecticut Mirror's PR Lockhart to discuss her article, "The State is Pouring Millions into the Emerging Quantum Industry in the Hopes of Unlocking New Economic Growth and Becoming a Global Leader." 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
8: And I'm Juana Summers. To mark this country's 250th anniversary, we're bringing you stories that illustrate American life, liberty, and the pursuit of happiness. It's a series we're calling America in Pursuit. Today, NPR religion correspondent Jason DeRose takes us to Rhode Island, where the American understanding of religious liberty has its origins.
22: At the First Baptist Church in America, in Providence, Rhode Island, the congregation has been gathering to sing and pray for nearly 400 years. On a recent Sunday, Kiana Moore Fulgo helped lead worship.
23: Good morning, church.
24: Good morning.
22: The congregation regularly remembers the contributions their founder made to the American experiment.
23: Roger Williams gathered the First Baptist Church in America in 1638 on the bedrock of religious liberty and its principle of soul freedom and the separation of church and state.
22: Soul freedom, the idea that everyone has the right to approach the divine however they'd like.
25: Roger Williams was a refugee from England to begin with.
22: That's First Baptist member J. Stanley Lemons, who's also a professor emeritus of American history at Rhode Island College. Williams fled England because Puritans, like himself, were being persecuted by the government and the Anglican Church. He settled in Massachusetts, where he could practice his faith freely until his religious ideas evolved. He was starting to question his Puritan beliefs.
25: He soon got in trouble there and was eventually, in 1635, convicted of sedition and heresy and was going to be shipped back to England, where he probably would have been thrown into a dungeon.
22: Lemon says the same problem he faced in England, Williams faced in Massachusetts. The Bay Colony was a theocracy, so Williams fled to what is now Rhode Island.
25: Well, his heresy is partly his attack upon the right of the state and the church to be intermingled. His notion was, well, the state gets involved in religion, you corrupt religion.
26: Roger's idea was, you don't want the government to besmirch the
0: church, whereas, of course, Jefferson believed you won't let the church to besmirch the government.
22: That's congregation member and Rhode Island College history professor emerita Joanne Schneider. First Baptist is filled with artifacts from colonial America, cannonballs, spittoons. She points to one tarnished item locked behind glass.
0: The teapot on top was donated by Roger Williams' granddaughter, and now she claimed it was Roger's teapot.
22: But Schneider says more interesting than these objects are Williams' ideas, far ahead of his time.
0: So Roger wrote this pamphlet that said Jews are children of God and they should be allowed the full rights and privileges. Well, that document became the reason why Rhode Island today houses the oldest standing synagogue in North America.
22: That house of worship, Touro Synagogue, is about an hour south of Providence in Newport, Rhode Island. Helping lead morning prayers here is retired dermatologist James Herstoff. He unlocks the ark and draws back the curtain, revealing the congregation's Torahs, each of which is decorated with an ornamental shield.
2: This breastplate with the stones on it, one precious piece of stone representative of each of the original 12 tribes. This was my favorite breastplate, personally.
22: Now in his 80s, Herstoff has been worshiping at Touro Synagogue his entire life. He points to a chair near the side wall.
2: My earliest memories are as a little child, the night before Yom Kippur at the services with my father. That's where his seat was. And curling up there and occasionally maybe falling asleep. I had to be about 5 or 6 years old then.
22: In his long experience as a Jew in America, he values the contributions Rhode Island has made to the idea of religious liberty, especially now.
2: Unfortunately, there are concerns with the increase in anti-Semitism in this country, around the world for that matter, and it is always, of course, on one's mind and how to guard against them or prepare for them.
22: Herstoff says this value of religious liberty is sometimes misunderstood.
2: More than just being tolerant of other people, it's respecting them.
4: Do you get the sense that there isn't much respect these days in America?
2: I think that that is a major problem in the country.
22: But not a new one. Longtime congregation member Aaron Israel Ginsburg regularly gives tours of his synagogue and points out that in 1790, Jewish leaders here in Newport sent a letter to President George Washington asking if their community would be okay in this new country. Here's Ginsburg reading from that letter.
5: Behold a government erected by the majesty of the people, a government which gives to bigotry no sanction, to persecution no assistance. That's the most famous phrase.
22: And Ginsburg says Washington's reply went beyond tolerance.
5: It is now no more that toleration is spoken of, as it is by the indulgence of one class of people that another enjoyed the exercise of their inherent natural rights.
6: Toleration is when the government grants a privilege. It could be taken away.
22: Religion scholar Jerome Kapolsky is author of the book American Heretics, Religious Adversaries of Liberal Order.
6: Religious liberty, on the other hand, is an innate right, and it's irrevocable. It's an inalienable right. The political theory is that governments are instituted by human beings to protect natural rights. Right? That is the fundamental purpose of government.
22: Kapolsky says that while it would take many years before Jews were fully incorporated into American public life, this letter to the Touro Synagogue was groundbreaking.
6: Washington is writing to this community and saying, you guys are completely part of this political project of the United States.
16: Just watch your step.
22: Back in Providence at the First Baptist Church in America, Senior Minister Jamie Washam is taking me up steep stairs to the pulpit.
16: There's a lot of steps going up, and there's even more going down.
22: Washam is the 37th settled minister here. Roger Williams was the first. In the pulpit, she stands high above the sanctuary.
16: I feel as though sometimes I can look out into the pews and see this palimpsest of who has sat here over the years and who has prayed here, and I feel like it's sort of soaked in to the wood and have left this place better than they found it.
22: I asked her to reflect on Roger Williams at this moment, when America seems to be growing less tolerant. She points to a passage from the letter of 1 John in the New Testament.
16: The people who say they love God but hate their brother or sister
7: are liars, because how can you love the God you cannot see if you will not love the brother or sister that you can see?
22: An invitation, she says, to care for neighbors through service and respect.
7: Jesus would say, love God and love the one right in front of you. And Roger Williams would insist that forced worship stinks in God's nostrils.
22: Because religious liberty, Washam says, makes possible abundant life and the pursuit of happiness. Jason DeRose, NPR News, Providence.

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2: Utah is a rare red state that has not fully embraced President Trump. 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
2: As the Republican Party looks to a post-Trump future, could Utah provide a roadmap? 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
4: 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And to celebrate the special display of the Culper Ring, the Spies of George Washington, at the Fairfield Public Library, join artist Kirk Manley to discover his process of creating artwork for the exhibit and the accompanying original graphic novel that is tomorrow. More info on the community calendar at WSHU.org.
1: 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I'm Scott Detrow.
5: And I'm Juana Summers. For decades, Clive Davis loomed over the music industry.
6: I was pretty much on the road to becoming a lawyer. I never thought that music would become my life's passion.
1: The music executive died today at age 94.
5: We'll look back at his life and his legacy after this newscast.
7: Live from NPR News in Culver City, California, I'm Duane Brown. Vice President J.D. Vance is on his way home after wrapping up the first round of talks with Iranian officials in Switzerland. Vance says he felt great about the progress made with Iranian officials, but technical talks on Iran's nuclear program and U.S. sanctions will continue with mediators from both sides. Here's Vance speaking to reporters on the tarmac just before heading back to Washington today.
8: Whether good faith or bad faith, you can't trust anybody's words. You have to trust what they actually do. Letting in the inspectors is a big deal, but again, we're going to see what they actually let the inspectors do once they're in the country. That's going to continually be a part of our negotiation. So my point is not that I trust or distrust anybody. My point is that I trust actions. And what the president has asked us to do is verify what they're doing, focus less on what they're saying.
7: Iran noted major progress to end the fighting with Israel in Lebanon, calling this the first real test of peace negotiations. U.S. Southern Command has announced another deadly boat strike in the Caribbean. NPR's Quill Lawrence tells us two men were killed, six others were left adrift at sea.
9: Southcom posted a grainy surveillance video on social media showing a small craft exploding. It's the second time in a week that U.S. forces have destroyed a boat they alleged was being used by drug traffickers, killing more than 200 people this way since September. The Trump administration says it's legal to kill them without trial because the U.S. is at war with narco traffickers. But some military legal experts say these killings, with no immediate threat, are tantamount to murder. Even under the laws of war, it's a crime to abandon shipwrecked sailors to drown. Southcom said it had notified the Coast Guard search and rescue, but that's often a futile gesture with a tiny boat at sea far from any Coast Guard ships. Quill Lawrence, NPR News.
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4: For WSHU News, I'm Randy Kay. As fans around the world gather to cheer on their favorite players in the World Cup, a network of observers is working to root out discrimination in the stands and online. WSHU's Desiree DiOrio reports.
10: A network of anonymous observers are attending World Cup games to document racist, anti-Semitic, and other problematic behaviors. Brenda Elsie is a history professor at Hofstra University. She also works with the FAIR Network, the group of observers who are helping to identify and fight against discrimination. Elsie says she's looking for things like chanting or social media harassment, whether it's directed at fans, referees, or players.
11: It is a collective effort to have zero tolerance so that people in the stadiums feel safe and so that football players as workers, because this is their workplace.
10: The FAIR Network will then submit a report to FIFA so the organization can work to make the game safe for everyone. Desiree DiOrio, WSHU News.
4: Armed security guards will be stationed at public schools in Milford, Connecticut next fall. WSHU's Shelley Houseman-Kadish reports on a decision by school district officials.
12: The Board of Aldermen passed a school budget request from the Board of Education that includes more than $500,000 for armed security officers. According to a post by Connecticut State Police, officials said a surge in swatting incidents in schools around the state points to a need for an armed presence in the schools. The middle and high schools have resource officers on campus. The armed officers will also be in the elementary schools now. The officers must meet state requirements, including law enforcement experience, background checks, ongoing firearms training, and mental health training. Shelley Hassman-Kadish, WSHU News.
4: Some congressional Democrats are pressing the Trump administration to increase the federal mileage relief rate by 4 cents. The IRS currently has the rate set at 72.5 cents per business mile driven. U.S. Senator Kirsten Gillibrand of New York and Long Island Congressmembers Laura Gillen and Tom Suozzi say small business owners need the relief. This is WSHU Public Radio News. It's 4:35.
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13: 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I'm Juana Summers.
1: And I'm Scott Detrow. In the United Kingdom today, there's been a split-screen drama. On one side, the unpopular Prime Minister, Keir Starmer, at a lectern outside 10 Downing Street, tearfully announcing his resignation.
14: Every decision I've taken has been about putting the country I love first.
1: On the other, live stream footage of a train whizzing former Manchester Mayor Andy Burnham south to the Capitol to be sworn into Parliament.
15: I swear by Almighty God that I will be faithful and bear true allegiance to His Majesty King Charles, his heirs and successors, according to law. So help me God.
1: Next month, Burnham plans to run, so far uncontested, for the top job replacing Starmer as Prime Minister. He would be the country's seventh leader in just 10 years. For more on this revolving door in UK politics, let's turn to NPR's Lauren Freyer in London. Hey, Lauren.
16: Hi, Scott.
1: Let's start with a big existential question. Why exactly does the UK keep swapping out its leaders?
16: I mean, on one hand, there's no one reason. You'll remember Boris Johnson famously threw parties during COVID lockdown, actually resigned after appointing someone facing sexual assault allegations. There's also Liz Truss, who tanked the markets, Theresa May, who couldn't get Brexit done. All of this has happened since Britain's decision to exit the European Union. And tomorrow actually marks 10 years since that vote. Brexit ultimately shrank the UK economy. I spoke today with John McTernan, former political secretary to Prime Minister Tony Blair. He says the UK was still suffering from the 2008 financial crisis.
17: If you hadn't had a pay rise 20 years, if your listeners hadn't had a pay rise 20 years, they might be going, something's going wrong. They might be getting angry. And so that anger, which I think is righteous anger, turns itself on the government and the governing class.
16: Anger at the governing class, a desire to drain the swamp, sound familiar on your
1: bit.
16: Side of the pond?
1: A little bit.
16: Yeah, so here it's led to this insurgent far right, a populist anti-immigrant party has been gaining in the polls here. And that partly explains why the UK has just been so difficult to govern.
1: I mean, I don't see who wouldn't want to be prime minister given everything you've just laid out. But Andy Burnham seems to be willing to give it a try. Remind us who he is and whether he can expect things to be any different.
16: He comes from Northern England, where some folks resent the attention and investment the capital, London, gets. As mayor of Greater Manchester, Burnham brought investment and economic growth to post-industrial blighted areas. He won a parliamentary seat in a struggling working-class district near there, where the far-right Reform Party swept recent municipal elections. And so with some polls forecasting Reform leader Nigel Farage winning the next national election, many see Burnham as the centre-left Labour Party's best chance at averting that.
1: Let me make sure I remember. remembering this right. In a parliamentary system, the leader of the party with the most seats is in charge, right? Regardless of who they have as prime minister?
16: Gets to be prime minister, right.
1: So Labour Party is swapping its leaders. But I guess my question for you is the next election wouldn't be for another 3 years. So why make that change now?
16: So Starmer led Labour to a landslide majority in Parliament 2 years ago, but his personal approval ratings are the lowest of any prime minister in UK history. Beyond the point of no return is how many of his colleagues began to see it, especially with this backdrop of a growing drumbeat of the far right. Polly Toynbee is a Labour insider who writes a column for The Guardian, and I asked her why Starmer's approval ratings are so low.
18: He hasn't done anything dreadful. He hasn't taken the country into a war. Although he won a huge victory in terms of the number of seats in Parliament. He was there really because people wanted a change from the Conservatives, but not because there was great enthusiasm for him.
16: A change from the budget cuts that characterized 14 years of Conservative Party rule before him. Burnham, on the other hand, is seen as more folksy, maybe able to connect better with voters. But this is largely a change in personality rather than policy. I mean, Burnham might be slightly to the left of Starmer, more willing to defend a robust welfare state, but they're ultimately from the same party with the same platform.
1: Okay, so different approach, different personality, but same economic headwinds, right?
16: Exactly. I mean, it's the same hand of cards. And MPs actually joked about that as Burnham walked into Parliament to get sworn in today. Here's what it sounded like.
19: Rome is saved.
16: You can hear one of the MPs yelling, Rome is saved. Others joked about Burnham turning water into wine, you know, poking fun at these high expectations he faces. This country has stagnant growth, heavy debt, threadbare public services. If Burnham becomes prime minister, he will face largely the same challenges as Starmer, you know, high energy costs, how to manage the US-UK special relationship during this unpredictable Trump administration. I saw today on social media someone's hawking T-shirts that say, good luck, Andy. That's kind of the mood here right now.
1: A lot of dark humor in the United Kingdom.
16: That's right.
1: That's it. Here's Lauren Freyer in London. Thank you so much.
16: Thank you.
20: Paris is suffering through a record-breaking heat wave. Temperatures reached nearly 100 degrees Fahrenheit this month. But on Sunday, that didn't stop crowds from spilling into the streets for the summer solstice when the whole city threw a giant musical block party. Rebecca Rossman reports.
21: Let's start with your ears. On one corner in Paris, the longest day of the year sounds like this, the upbeat Calypso. Walk just a few doors down, and suddenly it's the fast-moving Salsa. Make a turn, and it's an ABBA-inspired disco sing-along. For over four decades, this is how French people of all ages have welcomed the summer solstice, with an annual celebration of live music and DJ sets called Fête de la Musique. There are no gates, no single stage, no one sound. Bodegas, brasseries, public squares, sidewalks across the entire city. All of it turns into an improvised musical playground. The trick is just to follow whatever catches your ear. You move, you shake, and most importantly,
22: have fun!
21: That's 18-year-old Paris resident Ophelia Colbillard. She's moving through the streets with a big group of friends, and one of them is hoisting a giant speaker above his head.
22: We just walk around and try to vibe with people in the streets.
21: Today, hundreds of Fête de la Musique celebrations take place in cities around the world. But Paris is the biggest, and the idea started here in the mid-70s when an American named Joel Cohn was working for Radio France and imagined a night when music would pour out into public spaces. In 1982, Paris held its first official celebration. Last year, around 2 million people came out in this city alone. This year, there was another presence in the crowd, the heat. People had to improvise to stay cool.
23: Now they're spraying water from the rooftops.
21: Barmen hose down crowds, DJs set up under thin strips of shade from outdoor scaffolding. And when even that wasn't enough, some jumped into the canals, temporarily opened for swimming. But then evening arrived, a breeze set in, the temperature started to fall. And just before 10 p.m., finally, so did the sun.
23: Oh, the sun is setting on the longest day of the year.
21: Oh, no. God knows I'm
2: the music of Queen set in, with help from a pitch-perfect cover band. Rebecca Rossman, NPR News, Paris.

0: You're listening to All Things Considered from NPR News. More Americans are entering old age without children, spouses, or other close relatives to lean on. They're known as solo agers, and their numbers are expected to rise as younger generations get older. Advocates say the shift is also an opportunity to rethink how communities and support systems are designed. Ashley Milne-Tite reports.
1: As a professional patient advocate, Aileen Gerhardt hears a lot of stories. And during the last several years, she's heard more and more from people getting older without adult children, a spouse, or both. She says the healthcare system is stuck in the past, assuming older people have family to support them. But that's often not the case. Gerhardt runs a network called Navigating Solo.
2: Instead of looking at the concept of solo aging as something that's a crisis to be solved, it's not a crisis to be solved. It's a reality to be supported.
1: She says to take one example of that reality, rather than assume every patient has someone who can pick them up from a medical appointment after being under anesthetic and drive them home, she says, why can't the onus be on the healthcare system to arrange transport and an escort?
2: Let's look at designing the system or redesigning the system so that anyone and everyone can have strong support. Quite honestly, that benefits everyone.
1: She says acknowledging solo age's reality makes them feel less invisible. Jason Resendez is CEO of the National Alliance for Caregiving. He says there is growing recognition in some parts of government that many people are aging by themselves. That said, cuts are coming to home-based services for older adults and to Medicaid.
3: Which makes it a lot harder to age in place when you don't have a family caregiver to absorb the elimination of those social service supports.
1: Carl Smigelski was a family caregiver to his husband, Moshe, who died in 2019. He's 61, lives alone in Richmond, Rhode Island, and expects it to stay that way.
4: Right now, it wouldn't align with me to have another intimate relationship. So I was pretty clear, like, you're going to be doing this alone.
1: But he's gotten involved with an organization that has long recognized solo agers. It's called The Villages, and it consists of hyper-local groups called villages that are mostly run by volunteers. Members join to tap the network's resources. Volunteers make it happen with rides to appointments, help moving furniture or changing light bulbs, and social events.
5: It's Barbara. Hi, you're back from Florida.
1: Smigelski is helping to start a new village in his rural part of the state. He's come to this community center to explain the concept to a group of older adults over lunch.
6: In many ways, if someone does transition to assisted living, there's services there. It's those of us living independently where there's a gap.
1: Smigelski, a software engineer, says he's not an obvious candidate for a network like this. He enjoys his own company and doesn't expect to need help changing light bulbs for decades.
4: But the social support, regardless of how able we are, that's intrinsic to us. And I went through my bowels of thinking I was an exception to that rule. I could be the human who didn't need social connection because I don't need a lot of it, but I need it.
1: Right now, his 87-year-old mother still drives him to hospital appointments and can sign him out if she needs to. But eventually, he expects to tap the network he's helping create to sustain him as he gets older. For NPR News, I'm Ashley Milne-Tite.
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8: And you are listening to it on 91.1 WSHU Public Radio. It's 4:48 on this Monday. Hope you had a lovely Father's Day. This is the second day of summer, day after the summer solstice. And I hope you had a nice weekend, whatever you did. I'm Randy Kay. Friends and colleagues of Alan Greenspan are paying tribute to the longtime Federal Reserve Chairman.
9: You know, I look forward to working with him every day, and there aren't that many people in the world you can say that about.
8: Greenspan has died at age 100. More on his legacy under four different presidents coming up in about 20 minutes next hour on WSHU. 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Let's take a look at the weather. So it's kind of good because the rain is coming not on the weekend, but it is today, tonight, tomorrow, and into tomorrow night. Tomorrow's high only 77. Wednesday, though, sunny with a high of 84.
10: This is Long Story Short from the Connecticut Mirror and WSHU Public Radio. I'm Ebong Udama. Connecticut bets on quantum computing to replicate Silicon Valley and unlock new economic growth.
11: I think we definitely are seeing the beginnings of something that could be promising. And I think if the state executes everything well, this could hopefully pay off.
10: That's PR Lockhart, the Connecticut Mirror's economic development reporter. She's done a deep dive into Connecticut's investment in quantum computing to unlock the state's potential for new economic growth. Hello, PR. Last November, Connecticut's Economic Development Director Dan O'Keefe announced with fanfare that the state is investing $121 million in a regional effort to develop quantum computing. Is that what prompted you to investigate this? By the way, what is quantum computing?
11: So I'll start with what quantum computing is first, and then we'll handle, kind of how I got into reporting. I am not a physicist by trade. I'm going to give it probably a very basic explanation, but from what I've been told, quantum computing is really using the ability of quantum mechanics and quantum physics to really enhance how calculations get done. So if this technology is fully realized, in theory, computing power just, it goes up tremendously for certain types of applications.
10: Now, so, Yale University is involved with this. In what way?
11: A couple of ways. Looking at quantum as a field, Yale has been at the forefront of research around quantum science and quantum technology, dating back decades. Last year, the Nobel Prize in Physics went actually to a Yale professor. He was part of a team that had made some foundational breakthroughs in quantum physics and quantum knowledge. Yale has a quantum institute that has been around for about 12 years. It was one of the first of this type of institute in the country. They've made a lot of big developments in quantum. But as far as what I'm writing about in this recent story, I focus on Yale as being a part of this thing called Quantum CT, which is a nonprofit collaboration between Yale, the University of Connecticut, and the state. And together they're trying to, you know, turn quantum from all of this research that Yale has been leading in into an actual commercial sector that can then drive economic growth in the state.
10: So the $121 million, how was that invested?
11: What has happened to this point is there was $1 million that was given out early to kind of help support some of the foundational, you know, building of this network that is going on in the state right now. There was $10 million dedicated to Quantum CT through the Department of Economic and Community Development's Innovation Clusters program. And that's a program that's seeding a larger set of efforts in New Haven. Of that larger set, $10 million is going to go straight to Quantum CT for this ecosystem building. Then there's $50 million that the state has already dedicated to Quantum CT. That they can now access to help build out, you know, some infrastructure they're doing in New Haven and some other projects they're working on. So together, that's $61 million. So I just explained half of the money. The other half, the other $60 million, that only gets given to Quantum CT if the organization wins a federal competition it's currently involved in.
10: Now, how do they get that federal investment? How do they qualify for it? How do they win the competition?
11: Yeah, so what Quantum CT is competing in right now is a thing called the National Science Foundation's Regional Innovation Engines Competition. It's a competition meant to basically increase economic development projects based on science and technology. And it's meant to increase these efforts in parts of the country that don't traditionally, have these sorts of economic technology-based efforts. That competition opened in 2024. We've been competing in it for a minute. Quantum CT is actually now a finalist in the competition. So it's now one of 15 projects eligible for federal funding.
10: Now, what's Quantum CT doing to try and get minority communities involved in this? Because very often with high tech, minority communities are left behind.
11: So far, Quantum CT's done a couple of things they've told me about. They've launched a community impact pilot, and that pilot was really partnering with nonprofits in different parts of the state to kind of start building that sort of education infrastructure and that sort of talent pipeline for Quantum right now. So in my story, I write about two different initiatives, one with a New Haven and Stanford-based nonprofit called Day. And what Day is doing is they're launching a curriculum. It's going to be one of the first curriculum programs for high schoolers in the country. And they're going to be able to learn hands-on how quantum computing works, interact with the technology. And by the time this full curriculum program launches, they'll actually be able to start getting college level experience with some of this science. The other program is being done by ReadyCT, which is a workforce development program in the state. And they actually are developing a pilot curriculum that they're launching in high schools. And that's less technical than Dave's. It's more of just increasing familiarity with quantum and explaining what it is to people while they're still in school. But that program's also kind of happening. I've been told there's other initiatives too, like the organization, like Quantum CT is working with Concord in New Haven to do some work around quantum workforce development in Black communities. But all of this is still very much new. And I think that's a kind of a question to ask them at every stage of their process moving forward is what is being done to make sure that you're constantly catching as many people as possible in this so that the state money benefits as many residents as possible.
10: So a PR bottom line here is the possibility of a Silicon Valley developing around New Haven. Is that something that we can see happening right now?
11: I think we definitely are seeing the beginnings of something that could be promising. And I think if the state executes everything well, this could hopefully pay off.
10: Okay, well, thank you so much, PR.
11: Thank you.
10: PR Lockhart is the Connecticut Mirror's economic development reporter. Long Story Short comes from WSHU Public Radio and the Connecticut Mirror. 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I'm Ebong Udama.
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14: 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And from Albert.

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2: I've known five of my predecessors in this job, but Chairman Greenspan was the first to tell me and show me what this role demands.
3: A look at the legacy of Alan Greenspan, the longtime chairman of the Federal Reserve.
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3: I'm Juana Summers.
4: And I'm Scott Detrow. This hour, how the midterm elections have become a proxy battle in the war over regulating artificial intelligence.
5: The debate has moved beyond whether AI needs governance. Almost everyone in Washington agrees.
3: And some popular obesity drugs aren't always covered by people's health insurance.
4: Our latest installment of Healthcare Helpline focuses on how to navigate these situations.
6: And I said, look, I'm at 223 pounds. I feel like I'm hitting this wall. I don't know what else I can do. I need help.
3: And a look at a controversial new rule at this year's World Cup.
4: First, this news.
7: Live from NPR News in Washington, I'm Ryland Barton. The U.S. is waiving sanctions on Iranian oil as part of an interim agreement to end the war the U.S. and Israel began in February. The development emerged today as Vice President J.D. Vance wrapped up talks with Iranian officials in Switzerland. Vance says Iran has agreed to allow U.N. nuclear inspectors into the country, but a spokesperson for Iran's foreign ministry told a state news agency that Iran had made no new commitments for inspections. NPR's Franco Ordonez reports.
8: Vance said the U.S. team of negotiators made very good progress and met several objectives. That includes establishing a mechanism to demine the Strait of Hormuz and another to help maintain the ceasefire in Lebanon. But he said they were most excited that nuclear inspectors from the International Atomic Energy Agency would be returning to the country.
9: The final deal is the house. We set the foundation. We haven't built the house, but we've laid a successful foundation to get to a good place for the American people.
8: Vance also addressed the possibility of unfreezing Iranian assets, which he said the U.S. and Qatar would manage. Franco Ordonez, NPR News, the White House.
7: The former mayor of Manchester, England, Andy Burnham, may soon replace British Prime Minister Keir Starmer, who today announced his resignation. Burnham would be the UK's seventh leader in the decade since the British voted to exit the European Union. NPR's Lauren Freyer reports.
10: Rome is saved.
11: Rome is saved, one lawmaker yelled, poking fun at the high expectations facing Andy Burnham as he was sworn into Parliament.
10: I swear by Almighty God.
11: With the aim of becoming the next Prime Minister. 10 years ago, Britons voted for Brexit, which ultimately shrank their economy and contributed to this revolving door of prime ministers. If the ruling center-left Labour Party does choose Burnham, it's a change of personality more than policy. He and Starmer share the same party platform. Another contender, former UK Health Secretary Wes Streeting, has thrown his support behind Burnham, who could run uncontested and become prime minister by late July. Lauren Freyer, NPR News, London.
7: Argentine soccer player Lionel Messi broke the record for World Cup goals today. Argentina is the defending World Cup champion. Messi scored twice during today's 2-0 victory over Austria. NPR's Jasmine Garst reports.
12: It was Messi's 17th goal during a World Cup. Then he added an 18th. Messi, who's team captain, started off the World Cup with a bang. In the team's first game against Algeria, he scored a hat trick. 3 goals, a rare feat in soccer. During this latest game against Austria, he made the first record-breaking goal during the first half. And then, in the second half, near the end of the match, Messi scored yet another goal, finishing off at 2-0. He's considered one of the best players in soccer history. Jasmine Garst, NPR News, New York.
7: And from Washington, this is NPR News.
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0: K, the state of Connecticut will cover the majority of the cost for a new elementary school building in Fairfield. The current Dwight Elementary School was built in 1962. First Select Person Christine Vitale says it's time for an upgrade.
1: For many years, there was concern about indoor air quality. It was too hot. It was too cold. Every once in a while, there was an odor. There was concerns about a failing septic system.
0: The project is expected to cost around $76 million in total. Connecticut will reimburse the town for about 75% of the cost. The new building will be built behind the old one, and then the old one will be demolished. Construction is expected to be finished in 2029. Long Island voters are choosing their party's candidates in three congressional districts tomorrow. WSHU's Desiree DiOrio has more.
2: In New York's first congressional district, Democrats will choose whether Chris Gallant or Lucas Ventouris will challenge Republican incumbent Nick LaLota in November. In the third district, Democratic incumbent Tom Suozzi is facing a primary challenge from Danielle Welch, while Republicans will choose between Mike LaPetri or Greg Hack. And in southern Nassau County, Republicans Janine Driscoll and Marvin Williams are running to take on Democratic incumbent Laura Gillen in the fourth congressional district. There are no primary elections in the second district, currently held by Republican Andrew Garbarino. Desiree DiOrio, WSHU News.
0: A 51-year-old Connecticut man from Niantic has died after falling from an upper level at Madison Square Garden. At the time of his fall, Paul Kuecker was attending a concert with his wife Saturday night. Police say their investigation is ongoing, but they have ruled out foul play. Rain continues overnight, lows in the mid-60s, morning showers tomorrow, then slow clearing and partly sunny on Wednesday.
3: 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Other contributors include the estate of Joan B. Kroc, whose bequest serves as an enduring investment in the future of public radio and seeks to help NPR produce programming that meets the highest standards of public service in journalism and cultural expression.
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4: 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I'm Scott Detrow.
5: And I'm Juana Summers. Longtime Federal Reserve Chairman Alan Greenspan has died. His wife, the NBC News correspondent Andrea Mitchell, said in a statement this morning that Greenspan died of complications from Parkinson's disease. He was 100 years old. Greenspan led the central bank for almost 20 years, and he was widely praised for steering the U.S. economy to sustained prosperity, but his approach later drew criticism after the 2008 financial crisis. NPR's Scott Horsley joins us now. Hi there.
6: Hi, good to be with you.
5: Good to talk with you. So, Scott, Greenspan led the Federal Reserve under four different presidents, Ronald Reagan, Bill Clinton, both George Bushes. How did the economy fare while he was in charge?
6: You know, the highs greatly outnumbered the lows, and that's partly a credit to Greenspan. He'd only been on the job for a couple of months when the stock market crashed in 1987, tumbling more than 20% on what became known as Black Monday. And Greenspan moved quickly to make sure banks had plenty of money to keep lending so the gears of the economy did not seize up. And as a result, that crash of 87 is barely a blip now in financial history. Donald Cohn, who worked with Greenspan at the Fed, says future chairs used similar tactics when they were faced with shocks like 9/11 or the coronavirus pandemic.
7: In a sense, what he did set a pattern for Fed reactions to these crises.
6: Greenspan was a larger-than-life figure whose celebrity was not confined to the business pages of the newspaper. Like his predecessor, Paul Volcker, he raised interest rates at times to keep prices under control. But Greenspan's perhaps best remembered for a decision not to raise interest rates, even though a lot of people thought he'd have to.
5: What was going on that people thought would require a rate hike?
6: In the mid to late 1990s, we had what seemed at the time like very low unemployment rates. And when that happened, central bankers often raise interest rates to keep the economy from overheating and causing inflation. But, you know, Greenspan was skeptical of that kind of formulaic policymaking. He was a very talented jazz musician. He studied clarinet at Juilliard, and he was not afraid to improvise. Cohn says Greenspan's read of the economic data was that productivity was rising, so the economy was not in danger of overheating, and inflation would stay in check.
7: He had to resist what the conventional wisdom wanted him to do, which was to raise rates to prevent a pickup in inflation. But it wasn't just an idea he had. It was all backed by data and reasoning.
6: And you hear echoes of that argument today from people who want lower interest rates. Kevin Warsh, who just took over as Fed chairman, says he hopes to follow where Greenspan led.
8: Chairman Greenspan was the first to tell me and show me what this role demands.
6: At his own swearing-in last month, Warsh praised Greenspan for his energy and his sense of purpose.
5: Now, Greenspan was widely quoted, but Scott, I have to ask, did people really understand what he was saying?
6: You know, Greenspan was fluent in the obscure language known as Fed speak, and he sometimes deliberately obfuscated to avoid saying anything that might move financial markets.
9: Looking at the overall gross domestic price index from a macro point of view confirms the essential order of magnitude of the bias implied.
6: Did you get that, Juana? One memorable exception was when Greenspan's words did rattle markets. It came in 1996 at a time when the stock market was booming, and he fueled fears that it might be a bubble.
9: How do we know when irrational exuberance has unduly escalated asset values?
6: NBC's Andrea Mitchell alluded to that notorious comment in her statement today, saying Greenspan was irrationally exuberant for baseball, Washington's pro football team, tennis, golf, and music.
5: Greenspan retired as Fed chairman back in 2006. 2 years later, of course, we had the financial crisis. How did that affect his legacy?
6: It definitely tarnished it. Greenspan was a libertarian. He was a follower of the philosopher and novelist Ayn Rand. And he believed that bankers didn't need a lot of regulation because he thought their own self-interest would prevent them from taking undue risks. Now, that turned out to be a very costly misjudgment. Greenspan's hands-off approach to regulation set the stage for the financial crisis, in which close to 10 million people lost their homes, millions more lost jobs and savings. Here's Donald Cohn again.
7: Could he have raised the alarm more? Could he have tried to get the rest of the government to pay more attention? Yeah, I think he could have.
6: Cohn says he'll remember Greenspan as someone who was really good at setting interest rates, maybe not so good at regulation. And Greenspan himself acknowledged those missteps when he later testified before a congressional committee that investigated the financial crisis.
5: NPR's Scott Horsley, thank you.
6: You're welcome.
4: AI companies are spending a lot of money right now on a lot of different things, and that includes politics. Groups tied to the artificial intelligence industry are spending tens of millions of dollars to influence elections around the country, from Senate races to local offices. So in a sense, this year's midterms have become a proxy battle over how AI should be regulated. Congress is coming around to the idea that there should be some rules for the technology, even if all efforts to advance legislation so far have stalled. NPR's Shannon Bond and Eric McDaniel are here with more. Hey to both of you.
10: Hello.
11: Hey, Scott.
4: Shannon, I'm going to start with you. Just how much money are we talking about here?
11: Well, AI-focused super PACs have already spent over $43 million on congressional races this year. That's according to Open Secrets, a nonprofit that tracks campaign spending. And then there's spending in local races in places like California and Texas, where there is a lot of interest in state laws about AI. So lots of money.
4: Tell me more about who in particular is getting involved and what their agenda is.
11: Well, when it comes to these congressional races, there are two networks of super PACs that account for most of the spending. One is Leading the Future. It's funded by OpenAI investors and OpenAI's president, Greg Brockman. And then there's Public First, which is funded in part by OpenAI's big rival, Anthropic, and it's positioned in direct opposition. And Scott, this divide here, it really maps onto the rivalries between these two companies. There are real differences in how they think AI should be built, commercialized, and governed. Mm-hmm. And so we see Leading the Future highlighting risks of regulation to innovation, to the U.S. winning the AI race with China. It's arguing for a national approach versus what it would call a patchwork of state rules. And then Public First is more aligned with Anthropic's more general position, supporting more regulation, including at the state level. It's often taking the opposite side in some of these congressional races.
4: Eric, are there some specific races where this dynamic is playing out?
12: Well, one great example is in New York, the heart of Manhattan, New York's 12. A lot of famous names in this race. Tomorrow is the Democratic primary there. It's a very wealthy, very blue seat. So the winner is all but certain to be the next representative from the district. And the race has drawn more than $25 million in AI-backed spending, both for and against a candidate named Alex Borges, including from the group Shannon talked about. He's a New York State Assemblyman, former Palantir employee, and he co-sponsored the state's big AI regulation law. He's currently in a dead heat with a man named Michael Lasher, and this is an early test for how these groups do in shaping not just industry rules, but also who will go on to make them.
11: And I think that's a really important point. This is not just about whether Alex Boris wins this particular House seat. I spoke with Michael Beckel at Issue One, which is a bipartisan nonprofit that seeks to reduce the influence of money in politics. Here's what he said.
10: A lot of this spending is also telegraphing a message to other candidates across the country to fall in line with a particular vision, or you might be next.
4: This all makes me wonder what exactly Congress is doing right now when it comes to AI legislation.
12: Well, I talked to a number of folks for this story, and they all had basically the same assessment, which is rare. Here is one, Nicole Alvarez. She's a senior tech policy analyst at the Center for American Progress. It's a progressive advocacy organization, and here's what she told me.
13: The debate has moved beyond whether AI needs governance. Almost everyone in Washington agrees, you know, AI is transformative and requires some kind of policy response. So I think the real fight is what that governance looks like, and it's whether we build durable federal protections or whether we prioritize preventing states from acting.
12: So what they're debating is whether the federal government should do something and whether states should be involved. That mirrors the split between the AI groups that Shannon was talking about earlier. And the policy watchers I interviewed said it's pretty clear big legislation isn't happening this year, though there is some movement today on some kids' safety provisions around AI, but any larger framework would almost certainly come after November's midterm elections. That's when we'll see what impact, if any, the AI election spending will have on Congress. And then we'll watch tens of millions of lobbying spending, too.
4: So given all of that, given the focus on this issue, given the momentum for some sort of legislation, given the money being spent, what are you both watching over the next 6 months on this front?
11: Yeah, I mean, I think we're really seeing here Silicon Valley testing out much more muscularly than we've seen previously just what its money can do in politics. So I'm curious what lessons they take from these primaries into the general elections in the fall and then on into 2028. And then also, Scott, you know, in this story, for this reporting the story, we focused on spending in congressional races. But we're seeing AI and data centers are emerging as an issue in many, many local races. Mm-hmm. So I'm also going to be watching for how those play out and how much industry money some of those really contentious places, how much money that attracts.
12: And for me, there's, of course, a split between Democrats and Republicans. Democrats largely want the federal government to be more involved in regulating AI. They're also generally interested in allowing states to go further if they want to. Republicans are more interested in state preemption, although there are some state rights Republicans who aren't interested in seeing the federal government constrain what states can do either. But the more interesting split to me, Scott, is the fight between more business-minded folks in both parties and lawmakers with a kind of populist, big tech, skeptical vibe. So there's going to be a clash between people from both parties who want to support something that's supposed to be this big economic engine and folks who want to make sure that that engine pulls along more than just a select few tech moguls to a better place.
4: That is NPR's Eric McDaniel and Shannon Baum. Thanks to both of you.
12: Thank you.
11: Thanks.

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1: And you are listening to it on WSA2 Public Radio. We're at 91.1. If you're in Eastern Connecticut or Eastern Long Island, it's 89.9. Central Suffolk, 105.7. So glad to be part of your day. And thank you for your company. It's 518. I'm Randy Kay. Well, it is wildfire season in the U.S., and downsizing at the U.S. Forest Service has officials in some western states worried.
2: These layoffs at the federal level are presenting risk as to our ability to respond to major wildfires.
1: The agency lost almost 6,000 staffers in the last year. More on that story in about 20 minutes on WSHU. And then at 6:30, it'll be Marketplace.
3: Carbon capture and storage is becoming big business, but is it a real climate solution?
4: 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At what point do we become complicit with this narrative of fossil lock-in?
3: I'm Amy Scott. Why fossil fuel companies are investing in carbon capture, next time on Marketplace.
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6: 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I'm Scott Detrow.
7: And I'm Juana Summers. Disability rights advocates and legal experts are raising the alarm this week. That is after the Justice Department released a memo that could make it easier for states to institutionalize disabled Americans in spite of decades of civil rights protections. NPR's Corey Turner is here to tell us more. Hi there.
8: Hey, Juana.
7: So, Corey, before we get into this new memo, can you just start by explaining these civil rights protections that are at issue here?
8: Yeah, so federal disability law has for decades been interpreted to include something known as an integration mandate. And what that really means is that when Americans with disabilities need extra help, states are generally required to provide that support at a person's home or in their community. And a 1999 Supreme Court decision in a case known as Olmstead essentially upheld this integration mandate. The alternative to this kind of community-based care is really live-in 24-hour institutional care, which advocates argue can be a kind of segregation. Jennifer Mathis of the Bazelon Center for Mental Health Law told me institutionalization used to be common, but is now treated as a last resort because it can genuinely infringe on people's personal liberty.
9: Who you can see, when you can go out, who you talk to. For so many people who are institutionalized, their life is literally a hallway. I have been on those hallways with people. It is deadening.
7: I mean, Corey, that's just heartbreaking. I wonder if you can walk us through what the new Justice Department memo says.
8: The memo argues, Juana, that yes, federal law prohibits disability discrimination, but that it does not require states to provide services at home or even in the community, and that institutionalization does not have to be the sort of choice of last resort. The memo says the Supreme Court's Olmstead decision, quote, held only that a state cannot institutionalize patients without justification. But what's justified, they argue, is open to interpretation. And the memo says states should be allowed to decide for themselves. Though, I need to be clear here, this does not change the federal law itself. Obviously, only Congress can do that.
7: Right. Well, Corey, why would the Trump administration want to do this?
8: The Justice Department did not respond to my request for comment, but I did speak with Devin Kurtz. He's a policy director at a think tank called the Cicero Institute, which has been pushing for these changes. And Kurtz told me the shift over the years toward home and community-based care has really in many places hollowed out states' institutional capacity. And so he says when someone genuinely needs 24-hour secure care in, let's say, a state psychiatric facility, it can sometimes be hard for states to provide that. And a policy change like this, Kurtz hopes, could help states start to rebuild that capacity.
7: And what about those in the disability community? What has the response been there?
8: Oh, it has been swift and loud condemnation, Juana. There is a real fear here about a return to the old days of mass institutionalization before Congress intervened with a handful of powerful federal disability laws. In a statement, the American Association of People with Disabilities said this memo, quote, threatens to drag our nation back to a dark and shameful era of ignorance and cruelty. Another big reason, I should say, the disability community is nervous about this memo is that these home and community-based services are generally paid for by Medicaid. And remember, Republicans made really deep cuts to Medicaid funding just last year. So advocates worry that states will now see this memo as essentially giving them permission to stop providing these community services altogether if they're not actually required.
7: NPR's Corey Turner, thank you.
8: You're welcome.
6: A Democrat running for Congress in Ruby Red, Utah, would typically face an uphill battle, but not this election cycle. For the first time in modern history, Utah's congressional map includes a safe Democratic seat. NPR's Sage Miller has the story.
10: Knocking on doors in a middle-class neighborhood right outside Utah's capital of Salt Lake City, Nate Bluen made his pitch to voters.
11: I'm a progressive Democrat endorsed by Bernie Sanders, and very much focused on addressing people's material concerns, you know, thinking about Medicare for all and getting big money out of politics.
10: Right? A Democratic state senator and now candidate for Congress, Bluen gained a reputation for being a firebrand during his time as a state lawmaker. He was a vocal critic of conservative legislation passed by the Republican supermajority.
12: I think people want someone who's going to be able to get folks fired up. And I mean, that's what I've tried to do in the legislature, is try to actually present some opposition.
10: Being outspoken backfired on him, though. More than a decade ago, Bluen made lewd and disparaging social media comments about sexual assault victims and members of The Church of Jesus Christ of Latter-day Saints, the prominent religion in Utah. He has since apologized. But Bluen thinks the reporting on his past shows he's on the right track.
12: Someone was scared about the momentum that we were gaining.
10: Bluen is just one of four Democrats vying for this open seat. The newly redrawn district is a result of a mid-decade redistricting process that created a safe Democratic seat. And it's one of the most competitive Democratic primary races Utah has ever seen. The top three candidates range from moderate to progressive to aligning with Democratic socialists. Former Congressman Ben McAdams has the most name recognition. In 2018, he beat a Republican incumbent when he flipped a purple district. He calls himself a pragmatic Democrat.
13: So I'm a candidate who can bring people from across the spectrum and rally them together and win tough elections. I've won tough elections before.
10: During McAdams' one term, he was labeled the most conservative Democrat in the caucus. And some wonder if he's too moderate for the district. McAdams doesn't think so.
13: Democrats aren't going to win this district by appealing only to Democrats. We're going to have to build a bigger coalition.
10: But neither McAdams or Bluen won a majority of Democratic delegates at the party's nominating convention. That victory went to Liban Mohammed.
14: Utah Democrats are willing to take a risk on hope over the certainty of the status quo. Period.
10: Mohammed is 27, the son of Somali immigrants, and gained an enormous amount of momentum after his convention win. He considers himself a progressive, but he has been called a Democratic socialist over his political priorities.
14: I'm focused on the things that are going to help people have a roof over their head after working long hours, to be able to afford their health care, to be able to not have to choose between their paycheck or the well-being of their child.
10: With Bluen and Muhammad on the ballot, there's a good chance the progressive vote will split, handing the victory, and almost certainly the seat, to McAdams. Damon Kahn is a political science professor at Utah State University. He says it's worth noting if the progressives win 50% or more of the combined vote.
15: It would be wise for future candidates to read this as a matter of a majority of the district looking for a more progressive option.
10: Kahn believes this race lays out the choice facing Democrats across the country. Do voters want a party that will stand its ground on policy, even if that policy won't go anywhere quickly? Or a party that aims for collaboration, even if that means compromise? Sage Miller, NPR News, Salt Lake City.

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1: Utah is a rare red state that has not fully embraced President Trump. Congressional candidates there are campaigning without mentioning the president at all.
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1: As the Republican Party looks to a post-Trump future, could Utah provide a roadmap? 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
3: And that starts at 5 a.m. tomorrow morning on WSHU. Pianist and music arranger Alexander Wu and his trio invite you to Voices of America 250th, celebrating the United States 250th anniversary at the South Country Library Friday the 26th. That's this coming Friday. And the show recreates iconic musical works and historical performances by great American artists heard over the last three centuries. If you'd like to know more, you can get info on this and other events on our community calendar at WSHU.org.
0: 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I'm Juana Summers.
4: And I'm Scott Detrow. One of the biggest debates at this year's World Cup is over FIFA's new hydration breaks.
5: The cynic in me would look at that and say that this is purely a commercial device from an organization which has monetized almost every other aspect of football.
0: That story, first, this news.
6: Live from NPR News in Culver City, California, I'm Dwayne Brown. Vice President J.D. Vance has wrapped up high-level talks with Iranian officials to end the war in Switzerland today and is now headed back to Washington. Vance said the talks were positive. NPR's Rob Schmitz tells us Vance says Iran agreed to allow U.N. nuclear inspectors into the country, but that's something Tehran disputes.
7: Vance said Iran has agreed to allow inspectors with the IAEA back into the country, which he called the first step in ending Iran's nuclear weapons program. The two sides also agreed on a framework to make sure that military operations end in Lebanon, where Israel and the Iranian-backed militant group Hezbollah have been fighting. Iran's Foreign Minister Abbas Araghchi said on social media that major progress has been made to end the conflict in Lebanon. The discussions were strained by President Trump's renewal of threats against Iran. Rob Schmitz, NPR News, Berlin.
6: Well, much of Europe is experiencing another heat wave. As Megan Williams reports, areas of France are expected to top 100 degrees this week.
8: Hundreds of schools have closed and emergency services and military units are on wildfire standby. France has also banned public drinking in red alert areas and canceled some outdoor sports events. The heat is driven by Saharan air trapped over Western and Central Europe. Here in Rome, tourists outside the Colosseum wave to the thick air with fans.
9: Mucho calor. El calor se pega la piel.
8: Too hot. The heat sticks to your skin, said this tourist from Barcelona. Some found relief in ancient Roman underground quarries, where the temperature stays a fresh 64 degrees year-round. For NPR News, I'm Megan Williams in Rome.
6: A mixed bag of trading on Wall Street today as oil prices fell about 3%. The Dow gained 148 points. This is NPR.
3: For WSHU News, I'm Randy Kay. As the World Cup games continue throughout our region, a network of observers is working to root out discrimination in the stands and online. The anonymous observers are part of the part of the FAIR network, a non-governmental organization that documents discrimination. Brenda Elsey is a history professor at Hofstra University. She is also leading a team of observers. Elsey says she is looking for things like chants at live games or social media harassment.
10: It may be towards other fans, depending on how close in proximity or the rivalries that they have, and it may be towards the players.
3: And she adds, so it's really on all of those different levels. The FAIR network will then submit a report to FIFA so the organization can work to make the game safe for everyone. New York's mandatory retirement age for judges will remain in effect. That's because the judges lost their bid to have it thrown out. John Campbell reports.
11: Three judges sued the state over the constitutional requirement that judges retire at age 70, or in certain cases, 76. They argued it violated the state's Equal Rights Amendment, which prohibits discrimination based on age. But the state's top court disagreed. The Court of Appeals found the age limit to be, quote, part of New York's constitutional design. The court noted voters rejected an effort to raise the retirement age back in 2013. The state constitution has had an age limit for judges since it was first adopted in 1777. In Albany, I'm John Campbell for the New York Public News Network.
3: Adventureland Amusement Park in East Farmingdale has reopened following a dramatic rescue Friday night involving 15 kids stuck on a ride. It took firefighters over 2 hours to remove riders from the wave twister using a cherry picker. A park spokesperson says the wave twister will remain closed until further notice. And Connecticut employers added 500 jobs across the state in May. The Connecticut Department of Labor says while the economy remains stable with 7,400 jobs created so far this year, it is taking job seekers longer to find employment than in the past. The state's unemployment rate is now 5.1%. This is WSHU News.
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4: 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I'm Scott Detrow.
13: And I'm Juana Summers. Obesity drugs like Zepbound and Wegovy can change lives, but they aren't always covered by people's health insurance. But an initial no from insurance doesn't have to stick. NPR Pharmaceuticals correspondent Sydney Lupkin is here to talk about how to navigate these situations in our latest installment of Healthcare Helpline. Hi there.
14: Hi, Juana.
13: So, Sydney, to start, you talked to a patient who had their obesity drug coverage yanked.
14: That's right. Deb Finley is 50. She lives in Lodi, California. She watched what she ate, she exercised, and even though she was doing everything she was supposed to do, she wasn't losing weight. She talked to her doctor.
15: And I said, look, I'm at 223 pounds. I feel like I'm hitting this wall. I don't know what else I can do. I need help.
14: He suggested Zepbound, a GLP-1 drug for obesity. Finley says it wasn't a miracle. She still had to put in a lot of work to get healthy, but the drug made that work easier. Her sleep apnea went from 57 episodes per hour to half an episode on average. She lost weight. Then her insurance plan dropped coverage for Zepbound.
15: They started sending out notices to all the patients, all the insureds through the state. And they said, look, we're pulling this medication. We're giving you 90 days notice to figure out which one to do, and good luck.
13: I mean, I have to say, that sounds incredibly stressful. Mm-hmm. How common is that?
14: It's pretty common. From 2025 to 2026, 12 million people were on plans that dropped coverage for Zepbound, and 12 million had plans that dropped Wegovy. That's according to research by GoodRx, which is a website that helps patients find discounts on prescription drugs. And that's because the drugs are expensive for health plans and the employers who pay for them.
13: I mean, that is a lot of people, Sydney. What can you do about it if this is something that happens to you?
14: So the first thing that you can do is read the fine print on your coverage. For Finley, Zepbound wasn't covered for obesity, but if she got a prior authorization from her doctor, it could be covered for her obstructive sleep apnea, which she had. These drugs are often also covered for patients with heart issues and, of course, type 2 diabetes. Finley did some sleuthing and figured out that some paperwork didn't go through showing she had sleep apnea. She got it and then appealed.
13: Okay, so then did Finley eventually get the medication she needed?
14: So not yet. She's still working through the appeals process. When I spoke to physicians and patient advocates about this, they said you might have to appeal more than once. It's a good idea to keep good records of drugs and nutrition programs that you've tried so that if your policy requires step therapy, for instance, where you have to try and fail on other products, you can prove you've already done that. And while sometimes you have to do all the legwork yourself, doctor's offices often are willing and able to help.
13: I have to say, every time I'm online, I see all of these ads for affordable weight loss drugs. What should people know about those?
14: Yeah, you probably saw ads online for off-brand obesity drugs.
13: Yeah.
14: Those are compounded products. 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They're not a generic, not FDA approved. So you need to be careful with those. It can be hard to tell the difference between a bad actor and someone following safety and quality rules. 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You can also look for discounts on the brand name drugs online if you're willing to pay out of pocket, but that's not affordable for everybody.
13: NPR Pharmaceuticals correspondent Sydney Lupkin, thank you.
14: You bet.
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4: The country's lead wildfire agency says it is ready for what's expected to be a busy summer in the West. The U.S. Forest Service says it is now fully staffed with seasonal wildland firefighters, but some Westerners are skeptical given the continuing downsizing of the agency. Here's NPR's Kirk Siegler.
16: If you're worried about wildfires or just live anywhere in the West right now, chances are your algorithm is sending you a lot of videos like this.
17: Hey, kids, this is what you call a dumpster fire.
18: Yeah, we agree, Smokey. The Trump administration's plan to dismantle the Forest Service, well, that's about as popular as burning a bunch of rubber tires.
16: And on Instagram, a Smokey Bear parody and a Montana conservationist named Land Tawny rip on Trump's controversial reorganization of the Forest Service, which comes as the agency lost almost 6,000 staff in the last year.
18: And it couldn't come at a worse time. This is the start of what looks like to be another record year for wildfires in this country.
16: Of course, the chief of the U.S. Forest Service, Tom Schultz, is quick to call commentary like this hyperbolic. I spoke with him at the agency's soon-to-be former headquarters in Washington, D.C. It's moving to Utah as part of the reorg. The Trump administration says it wants to put the agency closer to the actual forests it manages.
19: We do not intend to degrade our ability to fight fire this summer at all.
16: Schultz is also quick to point out that the Forest Service is actually ahead of its hiring goals. More than 11,500 seasonal wildland firefighters are now on the job. Everyone, Schultz included, is on edge with the West being so scary dry.
19: I think the conditions we have are alarming, but what I would like to make sure that your listeners understand is that the Forest Service will be prepared for this season. We're ahead of where we have been the last couple of years in terms of our hiring process.
16: Schultz credits these solid numbers to recent pay raises for wildland firefighters, and he says most of the reorg won't happen until after the summer fire season. But the chief acknowledges morale is still a huge issue in his agency, especially among permanent staff. Working in fire is getting more dangerous, and the fires and smoke getting worse due to climate change and overgrown forests. And experienced veterans have been lost to layoffs or buyouts. Many of these staffers hold or held what are called red cards, meaning they're also trained and ready to mobilize to major fires.
20: These decisions are not without consequence.
16: Dave Upthegrove is Washington State's elected public lands commissioner.
20: These layoffs at the federal level are presenting risk as to our ability to respond to major wildfires.
16: Upthegrove, a Democrat, is worried that the downsizing of the Forest Service will lead to a shortage of elite incident command teams that his state relies on.
20: So if we have a bad year for fire throughout the United States, it could mean a shortage of these federal teams, and so we are preparing contingency plans.
16: But there were similar anxieties going into last summer, which ended up being a relatively quiet season, partly just due to luck. No one's counting on that happening this summer, and because the wildfire crisis in the West just keeps getting worse, for years there have actually been bipartisan calls to reorganize and modernize the U.S. Forest Service. Heath Heikkila is with a timber industry group called the American Forest Resource Council.
21: We in the West are seeing the catastrophic impacts of a forest health and wildfire crisis, and what we've been doing the last number of decades just doesn't really feel like it's been working at the Forest Service.
16: Heikkila hopes the reorg will have an unintended effect, that of ramping up pressure to restore years of cuts to Forest Service funding that have spanned multiple administrations and jobs, from everything to timber harvest planners to wildfire prevention staff. Kirk Siegler, NPR News, Boise.

0: Tomorrow on the show, there's a unique wedding tradition in Philadelphia with more than a century of history behind it, the South Philly Serenade, where a groom serenades his bride-to-be in front of her parents' home.
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0: These are huge parties, sometimes bigger than the wedding itself. 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
3: 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My Unsung Hero tells the stories of people whose kindness left a lasting impression on someone else. Today's story comes from Stephen Parker. When Stephen was a teenager, he developed a romantic attachment to his best friend. The two men were inseparable, but never labeled themselves as gay. After they graduated from high school, Stephen went to college in Minnesota, and his friend moved to California. Their romance faded, which left Stephen heartbroken and bereft.
4: I was really lost in grief. And in retrospect, I recognized that I was seriously depressed. And at some point during the first year of school, I sat up all night to write a paper. And in order to prepare for that, I made myself a giant pot of coffee, drank the whole thing, gave myself an incredible panic attack. And in the midst of that panic attack, all this grief and depression came up. And there was a housemate in the house where I lived. I knocked on his door. We had been pretty friendly. And he ended up sitting with me through the night as I told the whole story of that relationship from start to finish. In retrospect, I know that Bob, my housemate, was a gay man. So when Bob was listening to me, he showed enormous restraint. He didn't ask me, have you ever thought you might be gay? Because I couldn't hear that at the time. It would have been too much. It might even have pushed me into being suicidal. He just listened with an open heart through that whole night. And the crisis passed. Somewhat later on, Bob lost his funding in the theater arts department at the university, and he made his living by collecting flat stones from the shore of Lake Superior, and he would paint stuff on them and sell them as a craft. He made one of those for me before he left, and it has a picture of a drum and just the phrase, "To a different drummer." Was a wonderful message for me to really understand later in my life that he knew what was going on all along. And the fact that he exercised such careful restraint seemed to me to be so loving and so respectful at a time when I couldn't have heard him ask me whether he thought I was gay. Thank you so much, Bob. And if you should happen to hear this, you kind of saved my life that night. It was wonderful, and I'm so grateful.
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1: And this is WSHU Public Radio. News you trust, music you love. In Naugatuck, it looks like that two-vehicle crash is still there. Route 8 southbound between 26 and 25B. There was an earlier crash in Greenwich. I think that is cleared out of there for now. 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Coming up next hour on All Things Considered, the U.S. and Iran have concluded the first round of high-level negotiations to end the war, with Vice President J.D. Vance sounding optimistic.
2: The final deal is the house. We set the foundation. We haven't built the house, but we've laid a successful foundation to get to a good place for the American people.
1: 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NPR's Tiny Desk Contest on the Road, July 9th, Warsaw in Brooklyn. 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Showers tonight, tomorrow, and clearing tomorrow night, and then Wednesday sunny with a high of 84.
3: From NPR News, this is All Things Considered. I'm Juana Summers.
0: And I'm Scott Detrow. There are a few new rules premiering this World Cup, and one of them has been causing a lot of controversy. This is the hydration breaks. Soccer games are typically 90 or so minutes with a halftime, but now, for the first time ever, soccer's ruling body, FIFA, has been implementing two hydration breaks regardless of the temperature. FIFA says it's to protect players from the heat, but a lot of fans say it is a money-making scheme. NPR's Jasmine Garz reports.
4: Okay, let me paint you a picture. You're watching a World Cup match. Things are heating up. Your team is looking unstoppable. You can just smell the goal. You're yelling very bad things at the TV screen. And then suddenly, the ref calls for a stop. It's time to hydrate. FIFA's new mandatory 3-minute hydration breaks happen around the 22nd minute mark and the 67th minute of the game. And FIFA says it's to counter the summer heat. Dr. Gregory Warriors, the head orthopedist for Northeastern University, says cramping due to dehydration is very common in these games, but there are other bigger concerns.
5: What you really want is to make sure no players are having heat stroke and heat exhaustion and different things that can be really deadly.
4: Warriors says players already take advantage of someone's injury or a foul to run to the sidelines and grab a gulp. So why not make it official and standardize it across all games, regardless of temperature? And after a recent noon match in Seattle, USA coach Mauricio Pochettino agreed.
6: It was tough to play for the player. I think it's necessary today. It's an open stadium, 12 o'clock in summer. It was good to have the water break to help.
4: But in Toronto, during the recent Ghana-Panama match, it was in the 60s and raining. And that led to many fans calling foul, especially because those breaks have become really lucrative spots for TV broadcasters. Riyath Al-Samari, chief sports writer for the Daily Mail, calls it, quote, a disgrace.
7: Certainly the cynic in me would look at that and say that this is purely a commercial device from an organization which has monetized almost every other aspect of football and at the cost of the actual game itself.
4: Unless you're paying for Telemundo's stream, which runs commentary during hydration breaks, you're watching ads. And according to the Wall Street Journal, a platform like Fox could make over $250 million in ad revenue from all the World Cup hydration breaks. It's not just that fans suspect this is a shameless money grab. In Queens, New York, in a neighborhood known as Little Columbia, the bars are pretty packed. Fans are watching the game against Uzbekistan. Columbia's team has been pressuring for another goal. It's coming. And then there's a hydration break, during which I catch up with superfan Carlos Meneses.
8: Eso es parar la emoción del juego. Eso es ilógico.
4: This is illogical, he says. Our players are trained to play at high altitudes and in the heat. This halts the excitement of the game. And this is the deeper fear soccer fans against hydration breaks have. That it's changing the very identity, the rhythm of the game. Any soccer fan will tell you, it's 90 minutes of agony and ecstasy in which you gotta think fast. And cynics say hydration breaks make the whole thing look suspiciously like it has four quarters, like the NFL and the NBA. Look, it is what it is, Meneses says, heading back to the game. Whether you're for or against it, at least in this cup, hydration breaks are here to stay. Jasmine Garst, NPR News, New York.

0: 50 years ago, for the bicentennial, the U.S. Environmental Protection Agency buried a time capsule at the Kennedy Space Center in Florida. It promised to open the capsule in 2026. Zachary Turner from member station WFAE has more on the mysterious Project FutureSpect and what might lie inside.
1: Andrew Vardalos opens a manila folder, spreading out documents all tagged with a single name, Project FutureSpect.
2: My mother attended an event at Kennedy Space Center in 1976, and while she was there, she visited a geodesic dome controlled by the EPA and received a card that she's held onto for the last 50 years.
1: Vardalos lives near Charlotte, North Carolina, about 2 hours from his mother, Dana Lewis, who's in Raleigh. The Environmental Protection Agency gave her the card in exchange for writing a prediction about what the environment would be like in 50 years.
3: It says Project FutureSpect, 1976 to 2026, important, and there's an exclamation point. Save this card. I do what I'm told, obviously.
1: In 1976, Lewis went to the Kennedy Space Center's Third Century America Expo in Florida. 15 white dome tents dotted the grounds of the Kennedy Space Center, built to show visions of futuristic lifestyles during the next century. Inside the domes, government departments and agencies attempted to dazzle the public with the latest technological advancements, like text art.
3: I do remember I have a photo that was taken from a computer. It printed out my picture with symbols. And so up close, it just looks like a bunch of symbols. But as you pull it back, it's a picture of me.
1: These government agencies wanted to capture the public's imagination. And it was a time when concerns about the environment were different. Widespread lead pollution, DDT killing birds, and global cooling were some of the major issues of the day. Vardalos dug up old articles from the time that described Project FutureSpect.
2: What's actually included in this time capsule, which actually ends up being just a big metal barrel with spray-painted Project FutureSpect on the front, is items related to the environment at the time, soil samples or pollution samples from 1976, but also each of the participants who got an artifact number card got to write their own predictions for the future.
1: His mother says she doesn't remember writing anything. It was only through Vardalos' research that they learned what his mother had given in exchange for that card.
2: I would love for my mother to get the prediction back, what she wrote 50 years ago, so that her holding onto this card this whole time ends up being worth it.
1: But for Lewis, the value of the card had nothing to do with whatever's buried under the Kennedy Space Center.
3: I was one of four kids, and I was the youngest, so there wasn't a whole lot left when it came down to me. You know what I mean? So it was like, hey, I got something special that's just mine, and I'm holding onto this. And I really did. For 50 years, I held onto that thing.
1: It's not clear whether the EPA will dig up the time capsule this year. The agency declined to comment on any plans. For NPR News, I'm Zachary Turner in Charlotte, North Carolina.

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3: 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And from Alberta.

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1: Inspectors back into their country. That is a major milestone for the American people.
2: Vice President J.D. Vance says the U.S. and Iran have made some key agreements at peace talks in Switzerland.
3: It's Monday, June 22nd, and this is All Things Considered from NPR News.
2: I'm Scott Detrow.
3: And I'm Juana Summers. The moving trucks are once again returning to 10 Downing Street.
2: British Prime Minister Keir Starmer is stepping down, setting the stage for a seventh prime minister in a 10-year stretch.
4: He was there really because people wanted a change from the Conservatives, but not because there was great enthusiasm for him.
3: Plus, seeing the U.S. through the eyes of World Cup tourists.
5: I just hadn't prepared myself for how much we'd be wowed by Kansas City and the people and the vibe.
2: I don't know why he was so surprised. That story is coming up after this summary of the day's news.
6: Live from NPR News in Washington, I'm Ryland Barton. President Trump says the U.S. made progress on efforts to keep the Strait of Hormuz open during talks with Iranian officials today.
7: As long as they respect us, we're not going to have any trouble. We have total control of the Strait.
8: So the mechanism.
7: You know, we have a Navy that had a blockade. I think the blockade was more impactful than dropping bombs, if you want to know the truth. It was like I said, they call it the steel wall. Nobody got through. Not one ship got through, able to go to Iran. They got through if we wanted them to go through, and we could set that up again.
6: The interim agreement to end the war was supposed to reopen the channel. Dozens of ships passed through it over the weekend, but the main route is still closed. Vice President J.D. Vance returned to Washington today after negotiations in Switzerland. Vance says Iran agreed to allow in U.N. nuclear inspectors, but a spokesperson for Iran's foreign ministry told a state news agency that Iran has made no new commitments for inspections. The Supreme Court has further weakened the Voting Rights Act in seven states. NPR's Hansilo Wong reports the order comes out of a case about protections for disabled voters and voters who are unable to read or write.
9: The Supreme Court is leaving in place a lower court ruling that strikes down a key tool for protecting voters with a disability or an inability to read or write. That ruling applies to Arkansas, Iowa, Minnesota, Missouri, Nebraska, North Dakota, and South Dakota. Across the country, lawsuits by voters and advocacy groups have been the main way of enforcing the Voting Rights Act's protections for voters with a disability or inability to read or write. But last year, a ruling by a federal appeals panel agreed with a novel argument by Republican state officials in Arkansas that only the U.S. Attorney General has the right to sue to enforce that protection. The Supreme Court has now refused to review the panel's ruling. The move comes about 2 months after the Supreme Court's conservative supermajority weakened the Voting Rights Act's protections against racial discrimination and redistricting. Anzila Wong, NPR News, Washington.
6: A federal judge has blocked an attempt by the Trump administration to subpoena Minnesota Democratic Governor Tim Walz and other state officials, calling it an effort to harass and retaliate against them. The administration wanted to investigate whether Walz and other officials obstructed or impeded law enforcement during Trump's immigration crackdown in the Twin Cities. Longtime Federal Reserve Chairman Alan Greenspan died this morning at the age of 100. NPR's Scott Horsley has more.
10: Former colleagues say Greenspan brought rigorous analytical discipline to monetary policymaking and helped establish the credibility that remains one of the Federal Reserve's most important assets. Greenspan was an acolyte of the libertarian Ayn Rand and a reluctant regulator who believed bankers' self-interest would prevent them from excessive risk. He acknowledged the shortcomings of that hands-off approach only after risky behavior produced the great financial crisis 2 years after he left the Fed in 2006. Scott Horsley, NPR News, Washington.
6: U.S. stocks closed mixed today after oil prices eased. 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
0: For WSHU News, I'm Randy Kay. The state of Connecticut will cover the majority of the cost for a new elementary school building in Fairfield. WSHU's Molly Ingram was with Governor Ned Lamont as he made the announcement today.
11: The current Dwight Elementary School was built in 1962, and officials say it's run its course. The new school will be built on the field behind the existing one, and then the old one will be torn down. The project is expected to cost around $76 million in total. Connecticut will reimburse the town for about 75% of the cost. The campus will also feature a space for special education and a wing for early childhood education to serve the whole district.
12: You want your special ed kids not to have to go an hour out of town and cost

0: hundreds of thousands of dollars. They've anticipated that, a special ed facility here. We're doubling down on early childhood and pre-K. They're going to have special pre-K facilities built in. So when we're ready to go, they're ready to go.
1: Construction is expected to be finished in 2029. Molly Ingram, WSHU News.
2: In Long Island, voters are choosing their party's candidates in three congressional districts tomorrow. WSHU's Desiree DiIorio has more.
3: In New York's first congressional district, Democrats will choose whether Chris Gallant or Lucas Ventouris will challenge Republican incumbent Nick LaLota in November. In the third district, Democratic incumbent Tom Suozzi is facing a primary challenge from Danielle Welch, while Republicans will choose between Mike LaPetri or Greg Hack. And in southern Nassau County, Republicans Janine Driscoll and Marvin Williams are running to take on Democratic incumbent Laura Gillen in the fourth congressional district. There are no primary elections in the second district, currently held by Republican Andrew Garbarino. Desiree DiIorio, WSHU News.
2: Rain continues tonight, lows in the mid-60s. After some morning showers, it should clear up tomorrow, high in the 70s, partly sunny on Wednesday.
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5: This is All Things Considered from NPR News. I'm Juana Summers.
6: And I'm Scott Detrow. Vice President J.D. Vance says Iran has agreed to allow UN nuclear inspectors back into the country.
7: That is a major milestone for the American people and the first step in permanently denuclearizing or permanently ending a nuclear weapons program in Iran.
6: Iran's foreign ministry spokesperson told Iran state media that their interaction with the International Atomic Energy Agency will continue as usual and in accordance with Iranian law. Vice President Vance made the announcement from Switzerland after the first day of nuclear talks. NPR White House correspondent Franco Ordonez just returned from Switzerland and joins us from the White House. Hi, Franco.
8: Hey, Scott.
6: What more can you tell us about this first round of talks?
8: Yeah, Vice President Vance was joined by Trump's chief negotiator, Steve Witkoff, and son-in-law, Jared Kushner, for that first day of high-level talks. Now, Vance has obviously been at center stage for the high-stakes negotiations, and he spoke very positively about the progress they're making. He said the two sides also established a framework to reopen the Strait of Hormuz, including demining the waterway. They also created a mechanism to help maintain the ceasefire in Lebanon, including a line of communication to basically contain any incidents and prevent things from escalating.
7: We laid a very good foundation for a successful final deal. The final deal is the house. We set the foundation. We haven't built the house, but we've laid a successful foundation to get to a good place for the American people.
8: Now, that deconfliction line is particularly key considering how unpredictable fighting has been between Israel and Iran-backed Hezbollah fighters in Lebanon. You know, there are a lot of concerns that Israel could play a spoiler role in this deal if it can't hold off in attacking Lebanon.
6: UN inspectors, of course, feels quite familiar. How significant is it that they're likely returning to Iran?
8: Yeah, I mean, the potential for this happening is a big deal. I mean, one of the challenges has been that no one, or at least no one in the international community, has had, you know, basically a good grasp of Iran's nuclear activity. Vance says they're having active conversations with inspectors from the UN's International Atomic Energy Agency. And as you say, what's particularly interesting is that these same UN inspectors were a big part of President Obama's nuclear deal with Iran, the one that Trump ended and continues to criticize as weak.
6: Yeah. These agreements, though, do feel like they're worth pointing out, though, especially considering that over the weekend, President Trump was again threatening more strikes.
8: Yeah, the Iranians threatened to pull out of the talks after Trump threatened those strikes. And it shows that just how delicate these talks are going to be moving forward. I mean, there's still some very challenging issues that need to be resolved. So I expect some more touch-and-go moments.
6: One other thing that I think kind of harkens back to that deal that Trump has long criticized, and this is this proposal to release billions of Iranian frozen assets contingent on their cooperation. What did the vice president say about that?
8: Yeah, he said there was a plan proposed that if Iran was permitted to access those funds, that the U.S. and Qatar would oversee how the money is spent. Vance actually credited Jared Kushner with coming up with the scenario where the money would go to buy American goods, including soy, wheat, and corn, though it's not really clear Iran has any need for those products. And Vance did not give any details, and it also just seems tough to enforce.
6: That is NPR White House correspondent Franco Ordonez, just off the plane. Thank you so much.
8: Thank you, Scott.
5: In Colombia, a far-right political outsider endorsed by President Trump has won a narrow victory in the country's presidential runoff election. Reporter John Otis has more.
9: Abelardo de la Espria, a criminal defense lawyer who has never before held political office, won a razor-thin victory last night, setting off celebrations in many Colombian cities. According to Colombia's National Electoral Council, de la Espria topped Ivan Cepeda, a left-wing senator and protege of outgoing President Gustavo Petro, by about one percentage point. De la Espria has promised a sharp turn to the right after 4 years of left-wing rule under Petro. Amid a surge in crime and guerrilla violence, de la Espria says he will end peace talks with rebels, launch a military offensive, and build 10 mega prisons.
10: Comienza una misión histórica.
9: In his victory speech, from behind a bulletproof glass shield, de la Espria said, "We are beginning a historic mission to recuperate our security." He added, "I will be a president who understands that there is no freedom without security, no democracy without authority." De la Espria's victory reflects a broader shift across Central and South America, where right-wing presidents now govern much of the region. And unlike the left-wing Petro, who clashed with President Trump and had his U.S. visa canceled, de la Espria promises close ties to Washington.
11: President Trump has already congratulated the candidate, and last night he invited the president-elect to come up to Washington.
9: That's Carolina Barco, a former Colombian foreign minister. She said the two sides can cooperate on security, migration, trade, and Venezuela, Colombia's next-door neighbor. Rather than a problem, many Colombians view de la Espria's lack of political experience as a plus.
12: Petro fue concejal.
9: Oscar Mejia, who voted for de la Espria, points out that outgoing President Petro previously served as a city councilman, mayor, and senator, but called his government a big disappointment.
12: No necesita experiencia política.
9: You don't need political experience to be president, he says. Critics claim de la Espria has an authoritarian streak. They compare him to Nayib Bukele. He's the president of El Salvador, who has violated democratic norms and put more than 2% of that country's adult population behind bars in a sweeping crackdown on gangs. Still, Bogota political analyst Sandra Borda says de la Espria might prove to be more moderate.
13: If you're Abelardo and you get the support of the private sector and the Colombian elites, you're not going to have a lot of need from, you know, authoritarian sort of measures.
9: Indeed, following his narrow victory, de la Espria was already toning down his radical rhetoric and reaching out to the losing side. Even if you didn't vote for me, your rights will be respected, he said. You will never have to be afraid of thinking differently. My aim is to win your trust. For NPR News, I'm John Otis in Bogota, Colombia.
6: Every year, the government recruits some of the brightest experts and advocates in their fields to work in a largely volunteer program advising federal agencies on science and research. But the Trump administration has dismissed hundreds of these experts from their committees. NPR's Katie Riddle looked closely at the science that has been lost on one urgent issue.
14: A turning point for Nisha McCrae was her 30th birthday. She had COVID, and that day she realized she wasn't recovering nearly as fast as other people.
15: On my birthday, it dawned on me when I woke up and couldn't breathe for the fifth week in a row. This is a signal. This is going to be with me for a little bit longer
14: That was 6 years ago. She's still suffering now from long COVID, fatigue, heart palpitations, shortness of breath. She's one of 14 people, doctors, patients, other experts and advocates, who agreed to work together on a committee to think about how best to treat long COVID. But before this federal advisory committee even got going, she got this letter from the Department of Health and Human Services, or HHS.
15: Thank you for your service as a member of the Advisory Committee on Long COVID, or ACLC. I am writing to inform you that your appointment to the ACLC is being terminated, effective immediately.
14: By some estimates, there are more than 18 million people in the U.S. with long COVID. These numbers run a few years behind. There could be even more people now battling the disease. Researchers say the condition now represents one of the nation's most significant chronic health challenges, affecting the heart, lungs, brain, and nervous system. Among other costs, this adds up to billions of dollars in lost earnings. McCray says as a patient, she sees firsthand how urgently more research is needed into this subject.
15: I could have a great 3 months where I'm operating at 60, 70% of my baseline with my medications and treatment plan from my providers. And then all of a sudden, there can be a day that I overexert myself because of chronic fatigue, and I am out for a week.
14: She says many providers that she's seen just don't understand long COVID. Alexandra Yontz was also on that advisory committee. She's a pediatrician at George Washington University. She says she and other doctors are desperate for more tools to treat this disease.
16: We need new therapeutics. We don't really have anything that is truly disease modifying in terms of regulating kind of the immune dysregulation that we see.
14: Researchers don't know exactly how many kids in the U.S. have had long COVID. Yontz says some estimates put it in the millions.
16: Potentially 6 million kids. In context, that's more than asthma.
14: She's one of a few pediatricians in the U.S. who specialize in this disease. Kids come from all over the country to see her. Even for experts like her, she says there's many patients for whom she just doesn't have answers.
16: It's so horrible. It's so frustrating.
14: Some of her patients are relatively functional. Others have things like chronic fatigue, shortness of breath, and nervous system disorders that are debilitating.
16: I have one patient that can't even talk to a friend on the phone for more than a minute.
14: Representatives from HHS did not respond to a request for comment on this story. The federal government said in an executive order that the reason they terminated this and other committees was to minimize government waste. But experts say that this kind of challenging healthcare issue is exactly the sort of thing these committees are designed to address. COVID is still a newcomer in the world of infectious disease.
17: Because we don't know a lot about it, you probably want to have a number of different experts involved. You know, musculoskeletal, neurologists, infectious disease people, occupational medicine.
14: Michael Abrams wrote a report on these terminated committees. He works for an advocacy group called Public Citizen. He says the system of federal advisory committees has been working well for decades.
17: Being really a way for us to harness the best and brightest volunteers at the highest level for some of the most important questions.
14: Across federal agencies, more than 100 of these advisory committees have been terminated. The administration has not said if or when many of them, including the Long COVID Committee, will return. Katie Riddle, NPR News.
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5: And I'm Juana Summers. To mark this country's 250th anniversary, we're bringing you stories that illustrate American life, liberty, and the pursuit of happiness. It's a series we're calling America in Pursuit. Today, NPR religion correspondent Jason DeRose takes us to Rhode Island, where the American understanding of religious liberty has its origins.
21: At the First Baptist Church in America, in Providence, Rhode Island, the congregation has been gathering to sing and pray for nearly 400 years. On a recent Sunday, Kiana Moore Fulgo helped lead worship.
22: Good morning, church.
23: Good morning.
21: The congregation regularly remembers the contributions their founder made to the American experiment.
22: Roger Williams gathered the First Baptist Church in America in 1638. On the bedrock of religious liberty and its principle of soul freedom and the separation of church and state.
21: Soul freedom, the idea that everyone has the right to approach the divine however they'd like.
24: Roger Williams was a refugee from England to begin with.
21: That's First Baptist member J. Stanley Lemons, who's also a professor emeritus of American history at Rhode Island College. Williams fled England because Puritans, like himself, were being persecuted by the government and the Anglican Church. He settled in Massachusetts, where he could practice his faith freely until his religious ideas evolved. He was starting to question his Puritan beliefs.
24: He soon got in trouble there and was eventually, in 1635, convicted of sedition and heresy, and was going to be shipped back to England, where he probably would have been thrown into a dungeon.
21: Lemon says the same problem he faced in England, Williams faced in Massachusetts. The Bay Colony was a theocracy, so Williams fled to what is now Rhode Island.
24: Well, his heresy is partly his attack upon the right of the state and the church to be intermingled. His notion was, when the state gets involved in religion, you corrupt religion.
25: Roger's idea was you don't want the government to besmirch the church, whereas, of course, Jefferson believed you won't want the church to besmirch the government.
21: That's congregation member and Rhode Island College history professor emerita Joanne Schneider. First Baptist is filled with artifacts from colonial America, cannonballs, spittoons. She points to one tarnished item locked behind glass.
25: The teapot on top was donated by Roger Williams' granddaughter, and now she claimed it was Roger's teapot.
21: But Schneider says more interesting than these objects are Williams' ideas, far ahead of his time.
25: So Roger wrote this pamphlet that said Jews are children of God and they should be allowed the full rights and privileges. Well, that document became the reason why Rhode Island today houses the oldest standing synagogue in North America.
21: That house of worship, Touro Synagogue, is about an hour south of Providence in Newport, Rhode Island. Helping lead morning prayers here is retired dermatologist James Herstoff. He unlocks the ark and draws back the curtain, revealing the congregation's Torahs, each of which is decorated with an ornamental shield.
1: This breastplate with the stones on it, one precious piece of stone representative of each of the original 12 tribes. This was my favorite breastplate, personally.
21: Now in his 80s, Herzhoff has been worshiping at Touro Synagogue his entire life. He points to a chair near the side wall.
1: My earliest memories are as a little child, the night before Yom Kippur, at the services with my father. That's where his seat was, and curling up there and occasionally maybe falling asleep. I had to be about 5 or 6 years old then.
21: In his long experience as a Jew in America, he values the contributions Rhode Island has made to the idea of religious liberty, especially now.
1: Unfortunately, there are concerns with the increase in anti-Semitism in this country, around the world for that matter. And it is always, of course, on one's mind and how to guard against them or prepare for them.
21: Herzhoff says this value of religious liberty is sometimes misunderstood.
1: More than just being tolerant of other people, it's respecting them.
3: Do you get the sense that there isn't much respect these days in America?
1: I think that that is a major problem in the country.
21: But not a new one. Longtime congregation member Aaron Israel Ginsburg regularly gives tours of his synagogue and points out that in 1790, Jewish leaders here in Newport sent a letter to President George Washington asking if their community would be okay in this new country. Here's Ginsburg reading from that letter.
4: "Behold a government erected by the majesty of the people, a government which gives to bigotry no sanction, to persecution no assistance." That's the most famous phrase.
21: And Ginsburg says Washington's reply went beyond tolerance.
4: "It is now no more that toleration is spoken of, as it is by the indulgence of one class of people that another enjoyed the exercise of their inherent natural rights."
7: Toleration is when the government grants a privilege. It could be taken away.
21: Religion scholar Jerome Kapolsky is author of the book American Heretics, Religious Adversaries of Liberal Order.
7: Religious liberty, on the other hand, is an innate right, and it's irrevocable. It's an inalienable right. The political theory is that governments are instituted by human beings to protect natural rights. Right? That is the fundamental purpose of government.
21: Kapolsky says that while it would take many years before Jews were fully incorporated into American public life, this letter to the Touro Synagogue was groundbreaking.
7: Washington is writing to this community and saying, "You guys are completely part of this political project of the United States."
13: Just watch your step.
21: Back in Providence at the First Baptist Church in America, Senior Minister Jamie Washam is taking me up steep stairs to the pulpit.
13: There's a lot of steps going up, and there's even more going down.
21: Washam is the 37th settled minister here. Roger Williams was the first. In the pulpit, she stands high above the sanctuary.
13: I feel as though sometimes I can look out into the pews and see this palimpsest of who has sat here over the years and who has prayed here, and I feel like it's sort of soaked in to the wood and have left this place better than they found it.
21: I asked her to reflect on Roger Williams at this moment when America seems to be growing less tolerant. She points to a passage from the letter of 1 John in the New Testament.
13: "The people who say they love God but hate their brother or sister are liars, because how can you love the God you cannot see if you will not love the brother or sister that you can see?"
21: An invitation, she says, to care for neighbors through service and respect.
13: Jesus would say, "Love God and love the one right in front of you." And Roger Williams would insist that forced worship stinks in God's nostrils.
21: Because religious liberty, Washam says, makes possible abundant life and the pursuit of happiness. Jason DeRose, NPR News, Providence.

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2: Utah is a rare red state that has not fully embraced President Trump. Congressional candidates there are campaigning without mentioning the president at all.
3: They are loyal to the party, not the president.
2: As the Republican Party looks to a post-Trump future, could Utah provide a roadmap? 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
4: And that starts tomorrow morning at 5 a.m. on WSHU. The Bethel Pride Book Club meets the third Saturday of each month in person at Rainy Day Paperback at 3 p.m. or online via Discord. 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And by the way, if you have something that you would like to add to the calendar, you can do that as well. I'm Randy Kaye. 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Marketplace is next.

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11: This is Long Story Short from the Connecticut Mirror and WSHU Public Radio. I'm Ebong Udama. Connecticut bets on quantum computing to replicate Silicon Valley and unlock new economic growth.
12: I think we definitely are seeing the beginnings of something that could be promising. And I think if the state executes everything well, this could hopefully pay off.
11: That's PR Lockhart, the Connecticut Mirror's economic development reporter. She's done a deep dive into Connecticut's investment in quantum computing to unlock the state's potential for new economic growth. Hello, PR. Last November, Connecticut's Economic Development Director Dan O'Keefe announced with fanfare that the state is investing $121 million in a regional effort to develop quantum computing. Is that what prompted you to investigate this? By the way, what is quantum computing?
12: So I'll start with what quantum computing is first, and then we'll handle, kind of how I got into reporting. I am not a physicist by trade. I'm going to give it probably a very basic explanation, but from what I've been told, quantum computing is really using the ability of quantum mechanics and quantum physics to really enhance how calculations get done. So if this technology is fully realized, in theory, computing power just, it goes up tremendously for certain types of applications.
11: Now, so, Yale University is involved with this. In what way?
12: A couple of ways. Looking at quantum as a field, Yale has been at the forefront of research around quantum science and quantum technology, dating back decades. Last year, the Nobel Prize in Physics went actually to a Yale professor. He was part of a team that had made some foundational breakthroughs in quantum physics and quantum knowledge. Yale has a quantum institute that has been around for about 12 years. It was one of the first of this type of institute in the country. They've made a lot of big developments in quantum. But as far as what I'm writing about in this recent story, I focus on Yale as being a part of this thing called Quantum CT, which is a nonprofit collaboration between Yale, the University of Connecticut, and the state. And together they're trying to, you know, turn quantum from all of this research that Yale has been leading in into an actual commercial sector that can then drive economic growth in the state.
11: So the $121 million, how was that invested?
12: What has happened to this point is there was $1 million that was given out early to kind of help support some of the foundational, you know, building of this network that is going on in the state right now. There was $10 million dedicated to quantum CT through the Department of Economic and Community Development's Innovation Clusters program. And that's a program that's seeding a larger set of efforts in New Haven. Of that larger set, $10 million is going to go straight to quantum CT for this ecosystem building. Then there's $50 million that the state has already dedicated to quantum CT that they can now access to help build out, you know, some infrastructure they're doing in New Haven and some other projects they're working on. So together, that's $61 million. So I just explained half of the money. The other half, the other $60 million, that only gets given to Quantum CT if the organization wins a federal competition it's currently involved in.
11: Now, how do they get that federal investment? How do they qualify for it? How do they win the competition?
12: Yeah, so what the state is, what Quantum CT is competing in right now is a thing called the National Science Foundation's Regional Innovation Engines Competition. It's a competition meant to basically increase economic development projects based on science and technology. And it's meant to increase these efforts in parts of the country that don't traditionally, have these sorts of economic technology-based efforts. That competition opened in 2024. We've been competing in it for a minute. Quantum CT is actually now a finalist in the competition. So it's now one of 15 projects eligible for federal funding.
11: Now, what's Quantum CT doing to try and get minority communities involved in this? Because very often with high tech, minority communities are left behind.
12: So far, Quantum CT's done a couple of things they've told me about. They've launched a community impact pilot, and that pilot was really partnering with nonprofits in different parts of the state to kind of start building that sort of education infrastructure and that sort of talent pipeline for Quantum right now. So in my story, I write about two different initiatives, one with a New Haven and Stanford-based nonprofit called Day. And what Day is doing is they're launching a curriculum, and it's going to be one of the first curriculum programs for high schoolers in the country. And they're going to be able to learn hands-on how quantum computing works, interact with the technology. And by the time this full curriculum program launches, they'll actually be able to start getting college level experience with some of this science. The other program is being done by ReadyCT, which is a workforce development program in the state. And they actually are developing a pilot curriculum that they're launching in high schools. And that's less technical than Dave's. It's more of just increasing familiarity with quantum and explaining what it is to people while they're still in school. But that program's also kind of happening. I've been told there's other initiatives too, like the organization, like Quantum CT is working with Concord in New Haven to do some work around quantum workforce development in Black communities. But all of this is still very much new. And I think that's a kind of a question to ask them at every stage of their process moving forward is what is being done to make sure that you're constantly catching as many people as possible in this so that the state money benefits as many residents as possible.
11: So a PR bottom line here is the possibility of a Silicon Valley developing around New Haven. Is that something that we can see happening right now?
12: I think we definitely are seeing the beginnings of something that could be promising. And I think if the state executes everything well, this could hopefully pay off.
11: Okay, well, thank you so much, PR.
12: Thank you.
11: PR Lockhart is the Connecticut Mirror's economic development reporter. Long story short comes from WSHU Public Radio and the Connecticut Mirror. 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Available wherever you get your podcasts. I'm Ebong Udama.
10: And I'm Randy Kay, and this is WSHU Public Radio. We're still having a few technical difficulties bringing in Marketplace, but I'm going to play for you a rerun of the very first episode of Good at Heart with the Pulse Project. And I happen to know that these two high school girls are continuing their good work. They just did a clothing drive this weekend in front of Trumbull Library, and it was very successful. This is from back in October, an episode of Good at Heart.
5: Hi, I'm Giada LaCursey. I go to school at Trumbull High School and I'm 16 years old.
8: Hi, I'm Nola Somerville. I go to Trumbull High School as well and I'm 15 years old.
10: And I'm Randy Kay, WSHU's All Things Considered host and the host of the new broadcast and podcast series, Good at Heart. The name was inspired by the famous Anne Frank quote, and it explores the best in all of us. I first met Giada and Nola a while ago when I was walking into my hometown library. They were standing behind a table collecting clothing and school supplies. I wanted to learn more, so I invited them to our studio to talk about their
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9: In Los Angeles, I'm Kai Rizdal. It is Monday today, 22 June. Good as it always is to have you along, everybody. There is a lot going on out there right now. Politics, of course, and always. Foreign affairs and national security, definitely. But as we say around these parts, do not sleep on the economy. So we won't. Austin Goolsbee is the president of the Federal Reserve Bank of Chicago. Austin, welcome back to the program. Always good to have you on.
13: Kai, thank you for having me back.
9: Let's start where we left off last time, which was October-ish of last year. Your general through line was that inflation was your big concern, the labor market maybe not so much. I guess I wonder if your thinking has changed at all.
13: Hasn't changed that much. I ended up, as you know, dissenting at the last meeting of the year on those same grounds, that I wanted to get some more information to make me feel better about inflation before front-loading too many rate cuts. I don't regret that dissent. I think we've continued to have a pretty stable labor market, and we've continued to be dealing with, and it's not a surprise to anybody, you look at the window of your car or go to the grocery store, we've been dealing with an inflation problem that's well above the target and has been going the wrong way.
9: So let's talk about it going the wrong way, you know, to sort of paraphrase what happened at Chairman Warsh's press conference. You know, the number to the left of the decimal here is four. And I guess I wonder, with inflation going the wrong way and economic growth going the other way, right? GDP is at 1.6% in the first quarter. Stagflation on your mind? You said it in an interview the other day.
13: Stagflation, as you know, has been the stagflationary shocks, as I would call them, are the nightmare scenario, a nightmare scenario for any central bank, because there's not an obvious playbook of what you do. Now, the only thing that I will caveat with is this hasn't actually been a stagflationary shock in the sense that the job market has been pretty stable. So what's been on my mind is, what is the evidence that this is going to be temporary and that we're going to get back on path to 2%, which is what we've promised? And there are some signs, like the fact that some of the inflation came from tariffs and that's supposed to be one and done, that we could get some resolution in the Middle East and maybe that inflation would go away. The fact that we've seen it in services, which historically is pretty persistent, is a little more disturbing.
9: All right, so where are you in the look-through school? Do you subscribe or do you not subscribe to this idea that the Fed can look through what's going on?
13: Well, some of both. You know, I guess I'd say some of both. I understand the argument in principle that you want to look through temporary shocks. And given that I wasn't there, so don't blame me. But given that the Fed dealt with that error in the very recent past, where it thought, hey, these shocks are supposed to go away quickly, and they did not, I do want us to, at least in terms of our credibility, let's acknowledge the possibility that these things are lasting longer than we wanted them.
9: Well, I'm glad you mentioned the word credibility, because I do want to play a piece of tape for you from the chairman's press conference a week ago. And the understanding here, of course, is that you speak for yourself in the 7th District and not the Board of Governors. But it does seem germane, and I'm going to play the tape, and then I'll come back.
14: Chairman Warsh, you've said repeatedly credibility is earned by delivering. If credibility requires delivering, the move would be to tighten, or at least to threaten to. Now, you didn't do that today. Why not?
15: That judgment you expressed was not expressed by any of the 19 people around the table.
9: So I got to tell you, I was watching that press conference live, and when Chairman Warsh said that, I literally screamed at my TV. Really?
13: Well, look, you know, this is on four different layers. I can't answer your question. I'm allowed only to speak for me. I will say, in my view, the critical through line that we must determine is in a situation in which the left of the decimal place number is a 3 or a 4, yeah, how concerned are we that it's going to remain a 3 or a 4 versus this is not going to be persistent and there are natural reasons why it would be coming down? That's a crucial factor to consider in my mind. And, you know, that's what I express and have been expressing for some time.
9: So speaking of you expressing things, you know, Chairman Warsh has made no secret of the fact that he doesn't, how to put this, to be fair to him, he wants less communication from the central bank. Let's just put it that way. And I guess my question to you is, you are among the most prolific, if not the most prolific, members of that group of people. And I wonder how you feel about that.
13: Well, my understanding is his approach is, let's have less speculation about rates, less forward guidance about what the committee's going to do. And as you know, I'm pretty sympathetic to that approach. I think every time the committee makes statements about the future that end up not being true, our credibility takes at least a kick or a ding of some kind. And at the same time, I think one of the strongest things about the Federal Reserve System is that it's not just a central government-controlled entity. There are independent voices from all throughout the country. There's 12 reserve banks. Out here in Chicago, we're in the heart of the Midwest. Yeah. We have the most manufacturing of all the districts. It's extremely important that when I come to the FOMC meetings, or when I'm out talking to you or anyone else, that we reflect that diversity that's in the economy. That if manufacturing is having particular issues, when I just got back a couple weeks ago from Rockford, Illinois, and them talking about the supply chain at a moment like this, that's crucial information that we get that shows up from the business leaders and small businesses before it ever shows up in the data. I don't think it's wise to not get that information out into the bloodstream.
9: Last thing, and then I'll let you get back to your day job. A word here about Chairman Greenspan. You must have known him and worked with him. Give me like 30 seconds on your thoughts on his passing.
13: I did. I was friends with him, and my heart goes out to his wife and his family. A legendary figure in the Fed, for sure. In many people's mind, the iconic Fed chair. A lot has changed about the way the Fed does its business and about the economy since he was there, but a lot remains timeless. And his processing through, how do you think through monetary policy when productivity growth rates are changing, when you have big expansions of the tech sector, how monetary policy responds when fiscal policy is going up or down, all of those are lessons that we should go study at moments like this.
9: History matters. History matters. Austin Goolsbee, the 7th District of the Federal Reserve is where he's calling home. He's the CEO.
13: The greatest of all districts.
9: The greatest of all districts. Fair enough. Austin, thanks for your time. I appreciate it.
13: Thank you, Kai.
9: No offense to the other 12, obviously. Wall Street to start the week. Live by the capital markets. Suffer by them too. Ticker symbol SPCX. Off another 16% today. SpaceX just about right back to where it was when it went public. The rest of the tech sector suffered as well. We will have the details when we do the numbers.

0: There is, as of this airing, some kind of deal with Iran. Specifics very much TBD. But what we can tangibly point to is that crude oil today is lower than it's been in months. U.S. crude below $75 a barrel. Brent, North Sea crude below $79. But as Robin Brooks was telling us late last week, there is a long, long way to go before the global oil market gets back to normal. Marketplace's Elizabeth Trovall takes it from there.
1: The world has been dealing with the largest oil market disruption in history. And still,
2: things could be a lot worse.
1: That's Tom Tsang with Texas Christian University, who says the average gas price here was more manageable because of all the oil the U.S. and other countries had in storage.
2: We did not get $5. We didn't have any rationing.
1: But now, the Strategic Petroleum Reserve, the oil the U.S. government stores, is at its lowest level in more than 40 years. Commercial inventories have also been drawn down. Before the world can stop relying on its backup oil, Garrett Golding with the Dallas Fed says a lot needs to be dealt with, like rerouted ships and damaged infrastructure.
3: Fields that need to be restarted throughout the Persian Gulf that have been shut in since the beginning of this, those will take, you know, in some cases, months to get back to full capacity. We're still, you know, likely dealing with an oil market that has to rely on inventory drawdown for the next several weeks, if not longer.
1: Only after supply and demand rebalance can countries start to rebuild their reserves again. Rice University's Skip York says the U.S. should do it sooner than later.
4: Because you never know when the next crisis is coming.
1: He says the U.S. was worse prepared for Iran because it didn't aggressively stock up on oil after the Russia invasion of Ukraine.
4: The next crisis happened, and we were starting at a much lower level.
1: Lots of countries could end up replenishing their reserves at the same time. Tom Tsang again.
2: There'll be a demand to fill reserves, which be in addition to the whole normal global demand picture.
1: Elevated global oil demand means that for consumers,
2: I don't see pre-war oil prices for at least a year, if that.
1: Consumers are likely to be paying more at the pump for a while. I'm Elizabeth Trovall for Marketplace.

0: There's a cost-benefit analysis American meat eaters are going to have to do as summertime and grilling season really get going. Literal costs, I should say. The Federal Reserve Bank of St. Louis says the price of a pound of beef is up almost 13% over this time last year. It's more than doubled over the past 15 years. And meanwhile, the Department of Agriculture is forecasting it's going to go up another 10% this year. Faster, I do not need to tell you, I believe, than the rate of inflation. Marketplace's Kelly Wells explains what's going on.
1: High demand and low supply makes for a perfect storm, says Jamie Luke. She teaches agriculture, food, and resource economics at Michigan State University. On the supply side,
2: right now we have a historically low number of beef cows in the country.
1: The war in the Middle East has made fertilizer and fuel more expensive, which makes cattle feed more expensive. On top of that, weather forecasters are predicting an especially hot and dry year in parts of the U.S. with lots of cattle.
2: Producers have had to make that, you know, difficult call to reduce the number of animals they have in their herd to be able to have enough forage to feed.
1: And that's just the supply side.
3: Personally, I think the bigger story in beef prices is the consumer demand side.
1: Brian Coffey teaches agricultural economics at Kansas State.
3: Protein is kind of all the rage now. And specifically, consumers have kind of gone back to red meat as a source of protein.
1: Now, normally, cattle farmers might increase their herd size to meet that consumer demand. But even in areas where there's likely to be plenty of rain, they aren't.
4: And that suggests that cattle owners are not thinking that these prices will stay high and remain higher.
1: William Masters is a professor of food policy and economics at Tufts University. He says it's more attractive to sell a cow at record high prices now than to hope her calves will be worth more later.
4: It is entirely possible that people are expecting that corn and soybeans stay high, and that would lead them to not want to invest quite so much in feeder cattle.
1: And even if cattle farmers do decide to make their herds bigger again, it takes about 2 years before a calf is ready for slaughter. I'm Kaylee Wells for Marketplace.

0: Coming up,
1: we are testing out a robotic dog for inspection.
0: Oh, what could possibly go wrong? First, though, sure, why not? Let's do the numbers. Dow Industrial's up 148 today. And that's about 0.3%. Finished at 51,712, did the blue chips. The NASDAQ sank 351 points, 1.3%, 26,166 at the close. The S&P 500 down 27 points, 0.4%, 74.72 there. Elizabeth Trovall was talking about oil inventories. Here are some drillers. Noble Corporation, that's a leading offshore drilling contractor, lifted 1.6%. Transocean does the same and trades under the ticker symbol, oh, I love this, RIG, rig, get it? Oil, rig, RIG. Anyway, up 1.9%. Patterson-UTI, which began as a drilling operation in West Texas, up 1.6%. Kaylee Wells talking about beef and the rising price thereof. Some bovine-related stocks, why don't we? Archer Daniels Midland, major processor of agricultural commodities, moved up 1.6%. JBS NV, one of the world's biggest processors of beef, down just under 0.1% on the day. Today marks the birthday of Richard Gurley Drew, the inventor of Scotch tape. Drew would have been 127 years old. 3M, the beneficiary of his invention, surged 1.6% today. As I always do when I mention 3M in this phase of the program, quick, what does it stand for? Anyone? Anyone? You're listening to Marketplace.
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1: Live from NPR News in Washington, I'm Ryland Barton. Vice President J.D. Vance says talks with Iranian officials created a good foundation for a final deal to end the Iran war. Iran says there have been major progress to end Israel's attacks on Lebanon and called that the first real test of negotiations. As NPR's Jackie Northam reports, one concession the Trump administration made is to temporarily allow Iran to sell oil on the world market.
2: The Treasury Department lifted oil sanctions on Iran for the next 60 days. This gives Iran a huge economic boost after years of having to sell crude and other petroleum products at cut rates, largely on the black market. The move is part of the interim agreement between the U.S. and Iran that was reached last week. Treasury Secretary Scott Bessent wrote on social media that the oil waivers follow Iran's commitment to open the Strait of Hormuz and to allow international nuclear inspectors back into the country. There have been punitive sanctions on Iranian oil for decades. Exporters there have relied on so-called shadow fleets of old tankers to move crude, primarily to China. Jackie Northam, NPR News.
1: A federal judge has ruled that a revamped federal tool that states have used in their efforts to identify illegally registered non-citizen voters is unlawful and cannot be used. Plaintiffs argued upgrades to the program aggregated Americans' sensitive personal data in a way that could result in voters being wrongly purged from voter rolls. Hot and windy weather is posing challenges for firefighters in the Southwest. NPR's Kirk Sigler reports one wildfire has forced the evacuation of Eureka, Utah.
3: Authorities say the fire was human-caused and is one of a half dozen large blazes now burning in Utah, including a smaller but fast-moving fire near the University of Utah that's been kicking up smoke over the Salt Lake area. Utah, like most western states, is coming off its driest and warmest winter on record, as was noted by Governor Spencer Cox.
4: The moisture content inside these trees, the sagebrush is lower than it's maybe ever been, and that makes it just easily combustible, and we need people to be very careful.
3: Temperatures in the 90s for the next few days will offer little reprieve for Utah and Arizona, where one of the biggest priorities is the Pocket Fire, burning just a few miles to the north of Sedona. Kirk Sigler, NPR News.
1: Argentina's Lionel Messi made World Cup history today. After two goals against Austria, he now owns the all-time World Cup record with 18 goals. NPR's William Jones reports.
5: Messi is widely regarded as the best player of his generation. During his two-decade career, he's been recognized as the world's best player on eight occasions. He captained Argentina to World Cup glory in Qatar 4 years ago. At 38 years old, this could be Messi's last World Cup. And with Argentina winning today, he'll once again be playing in the knockout stage of a World Cup. William Jones, NPR News.
6: With WSHU News, I'm Randy Kay. Long Island voters are choosing their party's candidates in three congressional districts tomorrow. WSHU's Desiree DiOrio has more.
7: In New York's first congressional district, Democrats will choose whether Chris Gallant or Lucas Ventouris will challenge Republican incumbent Nick LaLota in November. In the third district, Democratic incumbent Tom Suozzi is facing a primary challenge from Danielle Welch, while Republicans will choose between Mike LaPetri or Greg Hack. And in southern Nassau County, Republicans Janine Driscoll and Marvin Williams are running to take on Democratic incumbent Laura Gillen in the 4th Congressional District. There are no primary elections in the 2nd District, currently held by Republican Andrew Garbarino. Desiree DiOrio, WSHU News.
6: The state of Connecticut will cover the majority of the cost for a new elementary school building in Fairfield. The current Dwight Elementary School was built in 1962. First select person Christine Vitale says it's time for an upgrade.
8: For many years, there was concern about indoor air quality. It was too hot. It was too cold. Every once in a while, there was an odor. There was concerns about a failing septic system.
6: The project is expected to cost around $76 million in total. Connecticut will reimburse the town for about 75% of the cost. The new building will be built behind the old one, and then the old one will be demolished. Construction is expected to be finished

0: in 2029. A 51-year-old Connecticut man from Niantic has died after falling from an upper level at Madison Square Garden. At the time of his fall, Paul Kuecker was attending a concert with his wife Saturday night. Police say their investigation is ongoing, but they have ruled out foul play. And Connecticut employers added 500 jobs across the state in May. The Connecticut Department of Labor says it's taking job seekers longer to find employment than in the past.
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2: This is 1A. I'm Jen White.
3: And I'm Todd Zwillick. Today, our latest installment of our weekly politics series, If You Can Keep It. That's where we talk about the stakes of the biggest politics stories of the moment for people, for the country, and for our democracy.
2: Today, how might lawmakers respond to election interference ahead of the midterms? That was the primary question being asked during a meeting earlier this month between top Senate Democrats and election experts.
3: It all happened just weeks after President Trump signed a second executive order on elections. It gives the U.S. Postal Service, part of the Trump administration, drastic new control over who gets to vote by mail. And it's facing legal challenges as well.
2: But that's not all. The president has continued to spread unfounded claims about the insecurity of U.S. elections, including in the recent California gubernatorial and mayoral elections, which he's called rigged. He's characterizing his new order as a means to shore up trust in voting.
4: And remember, it's about voter integrity. We want to have honest voting in our country, because if you don't have honest voting, you can't have really a nation.
3: Trump's Department of Justice and FBI have also seized 2020 ballots from key voting districts and launched investigations into voting rights groups. He's also installed election denier Bill Pulte as the acting director of national intelligence. So how is the president using his power to undermine the electoral process? And what's at stake for our democracy if election interference succeeds?
2: With us in studio now is Ambassador Norman Eisen. He's the former U.S. ambassador to the Czech Republic. He's also the co-founder and executive chair of the Democracy Defenders Fund. That's a nonpartisan coalition working to protect and restore American democracy. Norm, welcome to the program.
5: Thank you for having me.
2: Also with us in studio is Eileen O'Connor. She's a senior counsel and manager in the Brennan Center's Voting Rights and Elections Program. She's also a former trial attorney in the voting section of the Civil Rights Division at the Department of Justice. Eileen, it's great to have you.
6: Thank you.
3: And as always, when we cover election interference and democracy on If You Can Keep It, we want to hear from you. What questions do you have about the president's executive orders on elections or about the state of election security in America? If you're an election official or a volunteer, or if you have been in the past, what concerns, if any, do you have about potential interference in the midterms? You can email us at 1A@WAMU.org.
2: Norm, let's just start with what the Constitution says about elections. It gives states and Congress the power to make laws governing elections, not the president. How does the Constitution define the scope of that power?
5: The president's power to touch our elections is extremely limited by the Constitution. That principle has been the case for the entirety of our two-century-plus history. We have just reaffirmed it in a case that we at the Democracy Defenders Fund, together with the Brennan Center and others, won last year when Donald Trump tried to impose his first executive order taking over American elections. And the court noted the president has no such power. Now we are litigating his second effort to take them over, together with these interferences around the country, seizing ballots, investigating jurisdictions, last week, subpoenas in Ohio, all illegitimate.
3: Let's take those two executive orders that you mentioned piece by piece real quick. Norm mentioned two of them. Eileen, what was the first one? What did the president attempt to do there?
6: The first one, he attempted a wide variety of things that he had no authority to do. And as Norm mentioned, it's almost entirely been blocked or is, you know, will be blocked, I think. It ranged from requiring passports or birth certificates in order to vote, trying to get the EAC, the Election Assistance Commission, to implement that in their voter registration form that they mandate. It tried to have DOJ and DHS review state voter files. That was also blocked. Tried to implement actions against states that had mail ballot grace periods, so states that allow ballots to be accepted and counted even if they arrive after Election Day, if they're postmarked by a certain time. Tried to do that both through the EAC and through DOJ, and all of those have been blocked.
2: So that was March of 2025. Mm-hmm. This March, President Trump's second executive order on elections was issued. It would give the U.S. Postal Service unprecedented control over mail-in voting. Explain how, Norm.
5: Well, the executive order includes provisions that, if it's allowed to take its full effect, could let the Postal Service withhold ballots that do not, essentially, ballots that do not meet a series of criteria that President Trump and his executive branch are seeking to impose. The Postal Service.
2: Such as?
5: Well, for example, if you do not align with a list that the federal government is attempting to build, a highly flawed list of permitted voters in the country. The federal government should not have the power to use the Postal Service as a gatekeeping function on these flawed, this save, so-called save database in the federal government of who is and is not a permitted voter.
7: Right, Norm, is the Postal Service even tooled to do that? Even if it were legally permissible, are they geared up with the staff and the expertise to take a list of voters per the White House, essentially, and say this one gets mail, this one does not?
5: Absolutely not, Todd. There's legal obstacles, there's constitutional obstacles, but there's also logistical obstacles. Mm-hmm. Over and over again, we've seen the federal government attempt to create these interlocking databases, essentially, that would allow President Trump to pick and choose which voters' ballots can be accepted. Now, we are litigating this also, as are my colleagues at Brennan and many other civil rights orgs and others, the political actors who would be affected. And the result of that litigation has been to expose just how difficult this would be to implement. And at the moment, there was a big win in one of the cases last week, allowing that case to proceed. At the moment, we're skirmishing about whether the cases are ripe, but that is, whether the federal government has moved far along, far enough along down the path to implement. But make no mistake, this would be profoundly, once we reach the merits, profoundly illegal.
7: So that executive order gives the Postal Service sweeping new oversight into who gets to vote by mail. Second executive order also, this is an additional part, directs DHS, the Department of Homeland Security, and the Social Security Administration to create and send a list of all adult citizens living in each state to each state's chief election official. And a list like that wouldn't replace voter registration rules in any particular state. But Eileen, what would a state do with a list like that if they got it from the feds? What are they supposed to do with it?
6: That is a great question. And one of the reasons that this whole enterprise that the administration is undertaking is so damaging is it's really designed to just throw chaos into it. There's so many unknowns. There's so many questions of how would states deal with this? Some states might take the responsible approach and follow the state laws and federal laws that are in place and ensure that they don't remove eligible voters from the voter lists. Some states may just send lists out to their counties and their counties just remove voters from those lists. We don't know. There are no procedures in place because this isn't how it's supposed to work. And so we just have no idea what states would do if they got these lists.
2: Well, I want to hear from each of you on what I think is a really important question to ask, because even if the courts don't rule in the president's favor, you point it to the chaos that these executive orders are creating. But what does this ongoing baseless assault on election integrity have on the public's belief that our elections are secure? Eileen, I'll come to you first.
6: I think the whole purpose behind this is to erode the public's trust in our elections. The first executive order, you know, as Norm explained, it was so outside the bounds of anything that the executive has the authority to do. There was seemingly no way any of it could have been upheld. So what is the point of it? The point of it wasn't actually to get those changes in place. The point of it is to erode the trust that the public has in our elections. And similarly, this mail-in ballot, or excuse me, the mail voting executive order, this more recent one, is also just designed to throw chaos in and to just make Americans not trust our election system, so that if the results don't go a certain way this year, 2028, then there's room to, you know, challenge that, or the administration would see that there's room to challenge that.
2: Norm, your thoughts?
5: Both of the executive orders have in common focus on who is and is not a citizen entitled to vote. There's a disinformation campaign around the false claim that non-citizens are voting. In fact, the extremely conservative Heritage Foundation says that happens so infrequently that it amounts to zero statistical incidence.
2: We're speaking to Norman Eisen. He's the former U.S. ambassador to the Czech Republic. He's also the co-founder and executive chair of the Democracy Defenders Fund. Also with us, Eileen O'Connor. She's a senior counsel and manager in the Brennan Center's Voting Rights and Elections Program. Coming up, Senate Democrats and top election experts met earlier this month to plan responses to election interference scenarios. What that meeting reveals about the health of our democracy. I'm Jen White.
3: And I'm Todd Zwillick.
2: We'll be right back.

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2: 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Former White House Press Secretary Dana Perino will be at her hometown Westport Library to talk about her new book called Purple State tomorrow, June 23rd. 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
4: I'm Jen White.
5: And I'm Todd Zwillick. This is 1A. It's the latest installment of our weekly politics series, If You Can Keep It.
4: We're discussing potential threats to election security during the midterms. We're here with Norman Eisen. He's the former U.S. ambassador to the Czech Republic and the co-founder and executive chair of the Democracy Defenders Fund. Also with us, Eileen O'Connor. She's a senior counsel and manager in the Brennan Center's Voting Rights and Elections Program.
5: And we're hearing from you writing in to us during the show. Ed in St. Louis messages to say, I worked as an election protection volunteer with Missouri Voter Protection Coalition. We monitor polling places on election day and assist voters who require special assistance to vote. Since 2016, I've noticed a major uptick in attempts to intimidate voters at the polls. In 2020, as I was working at polling places, there were groups of men driving by in trucks with large MAGA signs. They would yell at voters, and the police never intervened. Well, we want to hear from you. What questions do you have about the state of election security in America? If you're an election official or a volunteer like Ed, or if you have been in the past, what concerns, if any, do you have about the potential for election interference in the midterms? You can email us, 1A@WAMU.org.
4: Well, last week during a confirmation hearing for nominees to the USPS Board of Governors, Michigan Democratic Senator Alyssa Slotkin questioned Jeffrey Brodsky about the president's executive order on mail-in voting. He's one of Trump's nominees for the board.
6: Do you believe that the U.S. Postal Service has a role in adjudicating who gets to vote in this country? Mr. Brodsky, do you want to start?
7: I think the Postal Service needs to receive the ballots and deliver them as quickly as possible.
6: But I have to get your approval as Board of Governor members to vote in my own state?
7: We will follow the law. And as far as I know, that's not yet the law.
4: Norm, just plainly, what's the likelihood that President Trump's executive order on mail-in voting survives all of these court challenges?
8: Like his first election takeover, EO, the second one focusing on the Postal Service is going to fail. We've seen preliminary indications of that in most recently in the ruling last week allowing the case to proceed. The courts may want to look at the actual implementation because it's such a crazy Rube Goldberg machine that the president has built with this second EO. I think voters need to know that free and fair voting will be vigorously defended. We've been through this now together as a nation since 2020, including things like those trucks driving by that Ed wrote you about. And we will all work together to make sure votes count. Voters can be confident, but it is going to be a big fight.
5: At 2020, you're referring to, of course, January 6th, the attempt to overturn that election. Even since, up until the very last month, Trump administration nominees come before the Senate for Department of Justice, U.S. Attorney, ambassadorships. They get asked by senators who won the 2020 election, and person after person, they won't answer. So it's still in front of Congress even today. Earlier this year, the FBI seized 2020 voting records from key swing districts in Georgia and Arizona. The Trump administration has also requested confidential voter files from nearly every state. And earlier this month, this was mentioned a little bit earlier, in Ohio, the FBI seized documents from a group that supports voter registration efforts in that state. So, Eileen, Ohio, Arizona, Georgia, these are all midterm battleground states, or states that have battleground districts, at least. They could help determine the balance of power in Congress in November, of course. How are you interpreting the administration's actions in these states, all the way up to these Senate confirmation hearings that I mentioned, where would-be officials refuse to say the fact that we all know to be true, Joe Biden won the election?
1: I think there are a couple different ways to look at it. One is the backward-looking obsession with who won the 2020 election. And a lot of the Department of Justice and the administration's actions are motivated by that, just unable to accept what the results of the 2020 election were. You know, that's the raid in Fulton County to get those ballots was based, you know, the affidavit underlying the warrant was based on, you know, lies about the 2020 election. The fact that folks who come before the Senate, you know, refuse to answer that question. Again, that's just this obsession. But then the forward-looking is the efforts to undermine American confidence in our electoral results that we've seen, but also really sinister, I think, efforts to tamp down civic engagement. And so what you saw in Ohio was really outrageous, this attack on a nonpartisan, nonprofit organization that registers voters, gets them out to the polls, does all the good work that is necessary to keep our democracy robust, to keep people engaged, to make it accessible for voters in Ohio. And so attacking them, and presumably that may be the first of several, that's sort of sending a message to folks who do this sort of work, you know, watch out, we're coming after you. And so that's another, in addition to trying to damage the confidence of Americans in our system, also trying to make people scared to do the engagement that's necessary for a robust democracy.
4: Well, one of you has a question about that raid in Fulton County. Zach emails, earlier this year, former Director of National Intelligence Tulsi Gabbard was part of the FBI raid of the Fulton County, Georgia election offices. I haven't heard much about any fallout of what happened there. Have there been any legal challenges, executive orders, or other consequences, either for the administration or elections as a result of those actions? Eileen, any updates?
1: So I believe that Fulton County is still engaged in a legal dispute with the Department of Justice over that raid. I do think one effect of that, which we've seen in courts across the country, in federal courts across the country, is that the Department of Justice is no longer being afforded the presumption by the courts that they have done their homework, that they are being honest and upfront, that they are doing the high-quality work that until last year was expected of and received from attorneys at the Department of Justice. As you know, the staff at the Department of Justice, the career staff, has undergone a huge shift, and you no longer have the same folks who were doing the hard work, administration after administration, Republican, Democrat, doing that work now. And it's, you know, it's damaged the Department of Justice's reputation, and indeed courts across the country and other jurisdictions, you know, outside of Georgia, are questioning what attorneys from the Department of Justice are saying, and, you know, looking much harder at
9: what may be presented by an FBI agent for a warrant than they would have previously.
4: I just want to mention briefly here that we recently had a conversation about the Justice Department's use of the grand jury process and some of the corruption that's been unveiled in the midst of their let's say the change of approach to how they're using grand juries. You can find that conversation over at the 1A.org under the If You Can Keep It series tab.
5: Meanwhile, you mentioned the FBI, DOJ, election deniers installed in important positions, both public and not so well known in agencies like that. Kash Patel, who directs the FBI, prominent election denier. Jeanine Pirro, U.S. attorney for the District of Columbia, famous for her election denial rhetoric on Fox News before she was hired by Donald Trump. And you just mentioned, or Zach just mentioned, Tulsi Gabbard, the former director of National Intelligence. She's gone now, but the new acting is Bill Pulte. We've talked about him on this show before. He worked in the Federal Housing Administration, helped Donald Trump prosecute some of his enemies. He's an election denier, too, a very public one, and now he's in charge, at least acting as DNI. Norm, how do you think people in these, I mentioned the high-profile ones, there are many dozens in less high-profile positions. As a former DOJ official, you would know about them, but how does that affect any races that the president might claim are going to be fraudulent in November if he loses them?
8: Well, the installation of Mr. Pulte is a very important example at Democracy Defenders Fund. We represent Dr. Lisa Cook. We've litigated that case all the way up to the Supreme Court. That attempted termination of Dr. Cook was based on a baseless allegations that Mr. Pulte made about Dr. Cook. They were, as a result, enjoined by a federal court. That injunction remains in place. And Pulte has been involved in so many others of these cases. Attorney General Tish James, for example, that's a case that was thrown out by the courts, and then grand juries refused to charge that case. So having somebody as the Director of National Intelligence acting who's shown such a propensity without foundation to attack the president's perceived enemies is concerning. Again, the good news is in all of these cases, powerful pushback. We also represent Fulton County, where there's an effort going on now to obtain the names of election workers, and we've moved to quash that subpoena, and that's being litigated in court. So voters should know, as bad as the election denial surge is, all of us in the democracy movement are working together to push back on it.
4: And what stands out to me, though, is that we hear a lot about the president's actions. You hear about the subpoenas, you hear about the indictments, you hear about the grand jury convenings, and we hear less about the work pushing back. Part of that is because President Trump is one of the largest bully pulpits in the world. And so how are you thinking about the importance of not just doing the work you're doing, but also making sure the public is aware that you're pushing back in this way, Eileen?
9: That's a great question. The Brennan Center does a lot of communications work, and that's definitely one, you know, that's one of our core modes of doing the work that we do in the democracy space. You know, we're not the litigators usually, but making sure that people do understand what is happening. So we do, you know, lots of, you know, podcasts and writing and things like that, but also a lot of work with election officials and helping election officials also get their messages out, because they are, you know, the ones who can best explain to all of their constituents, yes, these are safe and secure elections, and here are the ways you can engage, and here are the rules. You know, they are the professionals who are running those elections. So our work with election officials is also very helpful, I think, in reassuring, you know, Americans that this elections will continue. They will continue to be safe and secure, and there will be little bumps here and there, but they will continue.
4: Norm, same question to you. And I just want to remind people that the Democracy Defenders Fund is a nonpartisan organization. So you're not working on behalf of a political party, you're working on behalf of the American people as a whole.
8: That's right. And in fact, we are comprised of those right, left, and center. A number of notable conservatives work with us or serve on our board, whether it's Judge Michael Luttig or Stephen Risher, the former Republican, very conservative Maricopa County Recorder Bill Kristol, many others who do this work. And we think of it as being work that you do in the court of law, where we have over 300 cases and matters, including focusing on elections, but also in the court of public opinion, where it's very important to talk about them. I will say that in both of those courts, these efforts have suffered substantial losses, as happened in the attempted coup of 2020. And since, we have not had a single successful incident of election sabotage. So as bad as it is, as a former ambassador, this is something I'm used to seeing in totalitarian regimes, not our own country. But as bad as it is, the pushback has been strong to defend voters. And they should know, turnout, your vote will be free and fair. And in fact, we have seen record high turnout over the past 17 months since January 2025 as voters express their opposition to these kind of anti-democratic moves.
4: We're speaking to Norman Eisen of the Democracy Defenders Fund and Eileen O'Connor of the Brennan Center.
5: Well, let's talk about California. We're looking forward to the midterms, but there have been primaries already. California just recently had mayoral race in Los Angeles gubernatorial elections, as Jen mentioned earlier. And President Trump attacked California's historically slow vote counting process as rigged. He got right in there, and because his chosen candidate didn't win, he called the whole thing rigged. Now, here's House Speaker Mike Johnson fanning those flames for Donald Trump in the Capitol. Listen.
10: Some of these efforts are so diabolical and so far upstream that it's impossible to prove. But I think everybody knows instinctively something is wrong here.
5: Now, this is tennis without the net. So far upstream and so diabolical, you can't possibly prove it. This is not Donald Trump himself, but this is Mike Johnson. He has a long history of doing this kind of thing on Trump's behalf, blaming undocumented people for non-citizen voting, for which he has no evidence. So while the president and the House Speaker's claims of fraud are clearly unfounded, California, Eileen, provided an opportunity for Trump here with their slow vote count. Also, it gave an opening. It's not an excuse for him to jump in and lie to people, but they did provide an opening with a very, very slow count. What can California do better to tighten this up and make it harder for Donald Trump to undermine their election?
9: I would hate to put this on California because...
5: I tried to stipulate that it's not their fault.
9: Right, right. You know, as we just heard, it's impossible to prove that it was fraudulent because it wasn't. In terms of, I think it right now just goes back to messaging and making sure people understand the count took a long time because they were following the rules that they had in place. Different states have different rules about how you can cast a ballot, how the ballots are counted. You know, one of the details people don't realize, like when you can start processing the ballots. Mm-hmm. Some states don't allow election workers to start opening the ballots and processing them before election day. And that might not sound like it takes a long time, but it does when you're talking about millions of envelopes that need to be opened. So there are ways that states can, you know, change their rules to make sure that things are, you know, done as quickly as possible. In an election year, it does not make sense to change your election rules because that just inserts chaos into the process. But I think here it's a public messaging issue. It's getting the people to understand what the process is.
4: We're speaking to Eileen O'Connor. She's senior counsel and manager in the Brennan Center's Voting Rights and Elections Program. Also with us, Norman Eisen. He's the former U.S. ambassador to the Czech Republic and the co-founder and executive chair of the Democracy Defenders Fund. Still to come, the SAVE Act has stalled in the Senate, but some states have taken up election reform in their own legislatures, where election laws are changing when we return. I'm Jen White.
5: And I'm Todd Swiller.
4: This is 1A.

0: This is 1A on WSHU Public Radio. 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Carnegie Hall Live is made possible by Suzuki Music Schools, suzukischools.org. Coming up at 8 on our news and talk stations, it's the world crossing borders and time zones to bring home the stories that matter. Like this one, Keir Starmer stepping down as UK Prime Minister, the world's Europe correspondent provides insights. 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Tchaikovsky's Swan Lake reminds us why stories of love and hope never go out of style on WSHU.
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2: Back to our conversation in a moment, but first a word about what's coming up on Wednesday. Defense Secretary Pete Hegseth has blocked or delayed the promotions of more than a dozen black and female senior officers. He's also dismissed several high-ranking black and female officers, according to The Atlantic. Writer Clint Smith spoke to 24 black members of the military about feeling betrayed by the Trump administration's policies. They include active and retired troops and federal civilian employees. We'll talk to Clint Smith on Wednesday. If you're a black current or former member of the U.S. military or a civilian employee, how do you feel about this administration's actions? And if you could speak directly to Secretary Hegseth about how you've served this country, what would you tell him? Leave us a voicemail at 855-236-1212 or leave a message with our app 1A Vox Pop, and you can share your message anonymously if you'd like. And we'll get to your thoughts on Wednesday. Now back to concerns about election interference in the midterms. We're here with Norman Eisen. He's the former U.S. ambassador to the Czech Republic and the co-founder and executive chair of the Democracy Defenders Fund. Also with us, Eileen O'Connor. She's a senior counsel and manager in the Brennan Center's Voting Rights and Elections Program.
3: Well, President Trump has tried passing his election agenda through Congress. He's come up against a brick wall so far. Called the United States Senate, three election-focused bills, the SAVE Act, the Save America Act, and the Make Elections Great Again, or MEGA Act, would require proof of citizenship to register to vote and eliminate online and mail-in voter registration all across America. So far, none of these efforts have passed the Senate. Here's the president earlier this year talking about the SAVE Act.
4: I think the elections are so rigged, and we have to do something about it, and we're going to do something about it. But we cannot continue to have, and frankly, the Senate and the House, they ought to get together and they ought to pass the Save America Act so that you have a voter ID. And it's so important you have proof of citizenship, little thing like proof of citizenship, and also mail-in voting, which is so crooked.
3: Now, as we've already noted earlier in the show, it is already illegal for non-citizens to vote, and non-citizen voting is extremely rare, according to all the credible studies.
2: And we should also note here that President Trump has voted using mail-in voting himself.
3: Repeatedly.
2: Yeah, so
3: himself.
2: Just wanted to remind folks
3: and
2: of that
3: his
2: as well.
3: Party has begged him to back off of the attacks on mail-in voting because it is becoming increasingly popular and convenient for his mm-hmm. own voters. So operatives in his own party wish he wouldn't do this, but he's focused on it. Here's one study, the Center for Election Innovation and Research. We're talking about non-citizen voting. They found that in Michigan, here's an example, election officials identified 16 credible cases of non-citizen voting in the 2024 general election out of 5.7 million total votes. I can't do the arithmetic, but do it if you'd like. The president has repeatedly called on Republican senators now to eliminate the filibuster and pass the SAVE Act, but so far they haven't done it. They told him they do not have the votes. The president is back for more. Last week, he upped the pressure on Congress when he rescinded his own nominee for Director of National Intelligence. That's Jay Clayton, the U.S. Attorney in Manhattan. He also threatened to block the extension of the Foreign Intelligence Surveillance Act, critical national security legislation, unless the Senate also passes the SAVE Act. And we mentioned Bill Pulte. He's in the mix here. It's a big mess of the president forcing his view on a Senate where Republicans don't want to pass this. Norm, why are senators, even some senators who call themselves supporters of Donald Trump, why are they so resistant on the SAVE Act?
5: It starts with where we began the show, with the Constitution and laws. There's no proper role of this kind for the president or for the federal government. This is really a question that is left to the states. And the effects of these policies would be, as Trump's own political consultants keep telling him, actually to cramp his own base. Many of his voters do not have the forms of ID. For example, women who marry and change their names, their birth certificate is not an adequate form of identification anymore. Many of his voters and all American voters don't have passports. Rural voters who count on mail-in voting. So the SAVE Act would be a disaster for all voters, including for Republican voters. That's the second part of it. And then finally, it would require a change to the filibuster rules where 60 votes are needed to move legislation. And there's not support to change that rule, with the Senate current majority perhaps looking at a political future very soon where they're going to want to use that rule to stop legislation. So for all those reasons, it is DOA, but the president just doesn't get it and keeps escalating.
2: Well, we heard from Maggie in Virginia, who emails, Trump has lost touch with reality. To him, elections are only fair if he wins. Elections are rigged if he doesn't. He believes that by laying the ground for being able to claim rigged elections in the future, he can get away with it. Unfortunately, to this point, that has generally been true. No one holds him accountable in this or any regard. Congressional Republicans and the Supreme Court must grow a spine and be the check on executive power that the founding fathers envisioned to keep balance in our federal system. I'm grateful that Virginia offers the option for people to vote absentee in every election. I appreciate that I can fulfill my right to vote without needing to deal with hours-long lines on Election Day. Now, despite the SAVE Act stalling in the Senate, at least 10 states have passed legislation reflecting one or more of President Trump's preferred election policies that since he resumed office in 2025. Eileen, what are some of these new state election laws, and where will voters experience them firsthand this November?
6: So some of the new laws that you're referring to, I think, probably haven't yet taken effect because there are various states that have tried to implement the part of the SAVE Act, you know, that would require a passport or a birth certificate. That doesn't work with the current federal postcard, basically the current way that any voter in the United States is supposed to be able to register to vote. There are some states that may, you know, split and have two different, like Arizona has federal-only voters, and those are the ones who didn't provide the passport or the birth certificate or some other proof of citizenship. So that's one way that voters may begin to feel that. I don't think any of those changes are going into effect this year, but there may be other states you see where you have a separate federal and state voter rolls.
2: Well, last week, Michigan Democratic Senator Alyssa Slotkin introduced the Protect Our Polls Act, which, if passed, would block President Trump from deploying soldiers and federal law enforcement agents ahead of midterm elections. And the bill comes after President Trump said he would not rule out sending guard troops of ICE agents to the polls. Norm, how else are we seeing Democratic-led states pushing back against potential election interference or intimidation?
5: In California, they've passed legislation that would limit and create liability for those who wrongly interfere in elections. In other states, they've expanded their attorney general, a very successful attorney general litigation campaign that has stopped Trump again and again. They've added additional litigators. In other states, they've increased funding for poll workers and protecting the casting of ballots. So the states are getting ready for this unprecedented onslaught that we've seen. And I think voters should feel confident that the pro-voter majority in this country, it's a supermajority in polls. You see high, high numbers of the American people who believe in the nonpartisan administration of elections and frown on these kinds of shenanigans and don't believe the 2020 election was stolen, supporting this. So Donald Trump and the election deniers are up against a very substantial set of hurdles. And so far, they've been tripped up, even in the United States Supreme Court, which we at Democracy Defenders Fund worked on this case, ruled that Trump cannot freely deploy the National Guard for these kinds of shenanigans. So the obstacles are there to allow free and fair voting, the obstacles for the election deniers.
3: Now, one of the very public concerns of pro-democracy Democrats and Republicans, people of good faith across the political spectrum, has been, what's the plan? What's the plan when the election interference comes? The writing is not on one wall, it's on every wall, and the president has tried it before. So the assumption, they say, should be it's going to happen. So in this case, Democrats or elected Republicans of good faith, what is the plan for when it happens? That's been the question, and a lot of people feel like they have not heard enough. Norm, you were in a meeting, I think, within the last month with, I believe, Senate Democrats going over this question of sort of a war game, a war table about what to do when. Take us inside that meeting. What was discussed?
5: Well, it was convened by Senate Minority Leader Schumer, and it was a big square table with about 14 senators and representatives of civil society and elections experts. The Brennan Center was represented there. In my capacity, I was asked to, was a tabletop exercise role playing, what's every different way the election can be attacked and how would we respond? And everybody had a different role, the senators, the civil society representatives. I played the Republican election lawyer and attorney general whose mission was to attack the election. I've done that often in tabletop exercises because I've been litigating for so long. And we went through every major scenario and talked about how pro-democracy forces, irrespective of party, can step up to defend. What if ballots or voting machines are seized, as we've seen in Fulton County? What if there are criminal investigations, as we just saw in Ohio? What if the litigation system is abused, as we saw in 2020 with those 63 cases, to attempt to block certification of elections? What if ICE or the National Guard is deployed? And there are good, strong moves. And I believe the courts ultimately and the court of public opinion will hold if and when those things are tried. And of course, many of them, the preliminary skirmishes are happening now. This is not a fantasy. But as I say, voters can know the pushback is very strong.
3: You mentioned courts and voters. They're up to the challenge. What about Democrats and Republicans of good faith? There's a lot of criticism out there that they are not stepping up. There's no credible threat. Hey, in the future, you'll go to jail, you'll be impeached. We're going to use our power to prevent you. And I've read a lot of people, not just Democrats, complaining that that type of deterrent doesn't seem to be there by elected officials.
5: Well, flipping to the other side of the hill, minority leader of the House, Hakeem Jeffries, has been very strong that if, as is expected, the House changes hands, there will be accountability, there will be investigations. States are moving legislation to hold those who do wrong accountable. In the ICE arena, for example, we're seeing prosecutions. DAs have banded together to prosecutions of those who have violated the law in manhandling protesters. And DAs have banded together to say we will hold people accountable. So I think there will be strong accountability in the future.
2: I want to quickly touch on something, Eileen, that we haven't really spoken about yet, and that's the effect of all of this on local election offices, how they function, how willing people are to be election workers in the current climate.
6: Mm-hmm. Yeah, one thing I wanted to add to what Norm is saying was that in addition to, you know, Senate Democrats doing tabletop exercises across the country, you know, there are thousands of election offices. Our election administration system is very spread out across the country. Election officials as well have been doing these tabletop exercises for years now, have been preparing for all of the what-ifs, and so are very much hard at work. Republican and Democrat elected officials, the secretaries of state, a lot of Republican secretaries of state are pushing back against what the administration wants. But to your question, the impact on election offices has been, you know, devastating. People understandably do not want to be subject to the type of harassment and intimidation, you know, that they faced, particularly in 2020. Fulton County, you know, election workers there were treated just inhumanely. It was terrible. So it is getting, it's harder to recruit, you know, and these are not high paying, you know, people who are just poll workers, you know, our election day, our election season workers are, you know, a lot of them are volunteers. They're not well paid. They're doing it out of a sense of civic duty and are being, you know, the incentives are not there. And similarly, we've had a lot of, you know, very seasoned election officials, the, you know, the professionals, the county recorders, the folks who run our elections stepping aside because they're just not up for the maltreatment that they've been getting.
2: Well, that takes us to this question from Jim in Omaha, who emails, I'm scared of Trump's election interference, but realistically, as a voter, what can I do? Calling my congresspeople has never had any effect. Briefly, Norm, what do you think?
5: The ultimate safeguard of American democracy is Americans, and it has been for our entire 250-year history. Certainly voting, you can volunteer to be an election worker in a poll or otherwise. We need you very badly. Stay informed. Keep on top of how we can keep it. I'm going to suggest the new show, How We Can Keep It. And talk to your friends and your family. You can get them to work in elections, to vote, and knock down this terrible disinformation, these lies. So there's so much voters and Americans can do.
2: Well, we'll leave the conversation there for now. That's Norman Eisen. He's former U.S. ambassador to the Czech Republic. He's also the co-founder and executive chair of the Democracy Defenders Fund. Also with us today, Eileen O'Connor. She's a senior counsel and manager in the Brennan Center's Voting Rights and Elections Program. Norm, Eileen, thanks for speaking with us.
5: Thank you.
6: Thank you.
2: Today's producer was Lauren Hamilton. This program comes to you from WAMU, part of American University in Washington, distributed by NPR. I'm Jen White.
3: And I'm Todd Swillick.
2: Thanks for listening, and we'll talk more again. We'll talk more tomorrow. This is 1A.

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3: Keir Starmer has announced plans to resign as UK Prime Minister. 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
3: I'm Marco Werman.
5: And I'm Carolyn Beeler. Today, how Starmer crashed so hard in just 2 years. 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What that means for the country going forward.
3: We'll also hear what's keeping young couples in Thailand from having more than one kid or any at all.
6: Either climate change or geopolitics.